site but sites. So they are talking about multiple locations that were targeted by IRGC in response to American attacks. So here, there is also a warning by IRGC saying that the American aggression has now received the necessary response and the same course of actions will follow in the future. Should such aggression be repeated, our response

0: or for Tehran, the Strait of Hormuz is the ultimate deterrence and also the biggest leverage that Tehran has on the negotiating table. So giving up on that means Iran giving up on its pressure tool. And that's why Tehran, whether it's politicians, the officials, or the military officers from the IRGC, they're saying they're ready to fight to preserve their control over the Strait of Hormuz because they believe the war has changed the strategic environment. There's a new reality, and they will fight to preserve this new reality. So J.D. Vance, the vice president of the United States, said that to somehow tackle the tensions in the Strait of Hormuz, there has been a line of communication established between the United States and Iran. But IRGC today has just said that, well, there is no such a communication line, is not established and will not be. So now that the parties are engaged militarily, mainly the question is how to diffuse these tensions, as particularly the IRGC's warning that if these actions repeat or this kind of actions repeat, its response is going to be harsher and wider. And of course, the bigger concern is that if IRGC keeps stopping the vessels and Americans attacking the Iranian military sites, whether these kind of actions will eventually undermine the memorandum of understanding and the ongoing negotiations. Resul Serdar, Al Jazeera, Tehran.
1: Let's get the latest from Washington now and bring in our White House correspondent, Kimberly Halkett. Kimberly, what are you hearing from the White House about these latest U.S. strikes on Iran?
2: Well, this is certainly the first violation or major U.S. military retaliation since the signing of the Memorandum of Understanding, since the ceasefire. And it's clear from a U.S. standpoint that this is a red line. The freedom of navigation cannot be interrupted. And as a result, that is why we've seen CENTCOM putting out the statement that the United States had launched strikes inside Iran. Now, consistent with the statement from the IRGC side, what we know is that all sides agree the U.S. hit multiple targets, missile as well as drone storage locations and also coastal radar sites. Now, why did it choose those targets? Well, we know that this is a retaliatory action by the United States to what it says prompted this, and that is the drone attacks on four commercial ships, one of which you heard U.S. President Donald Trump talking about in the Oval Office at the start of this program. He said sustained some damage. So it's clear that freedom of navigation is this red line for the White House, and they're also sending the message that while this was an attack on commercial vessels and not a U.S. warship, the response is calibrated. In other words, it's measured, because the message seems to be being sent that the United States wants to preserve diplomacy.
1: Kimberly, J.D. Vance, the vice president, he was there in Switzerland leading those talks with Iran, and now he's also weighed in on these latest U.S. strikes. What's he saying?
2: Yeah, the White House hasn't put out a statement through the U.S. president, but since these strikes by CENTCOM, by the U.S. military and announced by CENTCOM, we have heard from J.D. Vance, the U.S. vice president. He posted on X, and he said, Iran signed a ceasefire agreement. We have honored it. If they have disagreements about how the MOU, or Memorandum of Understanding, is being applied, they can pick up the phone. But violence will be met with violence. So in other words, the vice president saying, Iran, you broke our agreement. We are going to enforce this. They are saying this is not a return to war by the United States. What this is an enforcement measure. Now, the U.S. president, or rather vice president, also saying that the goal here is diplomacy, and that moving forward, if there are issues that need to be resolved, Iran needs to use those communication channels. It's clear that the United States is trying to avoid escalation and preserve the very fragile ceasefire and 60-day window for the Iran negotiations in order to get a final agreement that would limit Iran's nuclear program.
1: That's Al Jazeera's White House correspondent Kimberly Halkett reporting live from Washington. Thanks, Kimberly.

0: Israel, Lebanon, and the U.S. have signed a framework agreement after a fifth round of talks in Washington. The intention is to restore Lebanon's sovereignty and disarm Hezbollah. The talks have been ongoing for months to try to end Israel's military operations in Lebanon, which have killed more than 4,000 people. Manuel Rapallo reports from the U.S. State Department.
1: After 4 days of marathon talks, Israel and Lebanon have agreed on a new framework agreement, making a tentative step toward peace.
2: It's the beginning of the beginning. There's a lot of work ahead. We don't in any way underestimate the difficulty of the task ahead, but we understand the importance of it, how vital it is.
1: The deal is designed to ease tensions along the Israel-Lebanon border, where clashes have raised fears of a wider regional conflict. The U.S. served as a mediator, hosting 5 rounds of talks the Israeli ambassador acknowledged were difficult.
3: 4 days ago, I expressed concern that this train was running off the tracks, that Iran and its proxies wanted a train wreck. Together with Secretary Rubio and his entire staff, indefatigable team, we've put the train back on the tracks, and it's running in the right direction.
1: Diplomats say the implementation is contingent on Israeli withdrawal and Lebanese armed forces taking on a larger role in the south, a provision the U.S. insisted on as a guarantee of Lebanese sovereignty.
4: The trilateral framework we signed today is a first step on the road to restoring Lebanese sovereignty and territorial integrity, securing a permanent and final cessation of hostilities.
5: Officials here at the State Department say this framework is not a final peace deal, but rather a foundation. The real test will be whether or not both sides will follow through on their commitments in the weeks and months ahead.
1: Additionally, the U.S. has committed to providing $100 million in humanitarian assistance in coordination with the U.N. and an additional $30 million to the Lebanese army. For now, diplomats are cautiously optimistic, even as they acknowledge the challenges that remain. Manuel Rapallo, Al Jazeera, Washington.
0: And earlier, we spoke to U.S. State Department spokesperson Tommy Pigott. He described the agreement as historic, but says it's the first step of many.
6: I want to applaud the courage of the sovereign governments of Lebanon and Israel for taking part in these conversations. The first at this level in decades, and in signing this framework agreement. What this framework agreement does is outlines a clear path to ending the cycle of endless conflict, restoring the sovereignty of the Lebanese government, the legitimate representative of the Lebanese people, while also making sure that Israel is secure. It also offers a pathway towards the dismantling of Hezbollah's terrorist infrastructure that has undermined Lebanon's sovereignty and threatened Israel's security. So as the Secretary said, this is the beginning of the beginning, but offers a clear pathway with much work to do in order to end this endless cycle of conflict. What we're going to see here first, let me speak from the United States' perspective. Our ongoing commitment to build up the capability and the capacity of the Lebanese government, including the reimbursement of tens of millions of dollars to the LAF in order to build up that capacity, as well as the indication that we're going to provide $100 million in humanitarian assistance to Lebanon. What we're also seeing here is, on this framework, is the establishment of pilot zones in order to see the Lebanese government start to reassert its sovereignty. And then once the threat to Israel's security is removed, the return of Israel's army to its borders. So again, much work to do, capacity building to happen, but the United States is dedicated to helping in the implementation of this framework. One other thing to mention is the establishment of a coordination group between the United States, Lebanon, and Israel that will help in the implementation of this framework.
0: Displaced Lebanese families have been returning to destroyed homes during the fragile ceasefire. But fears remain over the future of the South and that violence could resume. Rob McBride has this report from Beirut.
7: Hussein Dimashq shows his grandson the ruins of what was once their home on a video call. The 76-year-old returned to southern Lebanon for the first time in nearly 4 months to find only rubble. Some of the people who were displaced by Israel's strikes have started to return with a lull in the conflict. But in recent days, Israel has carried out attacks that led to casualties.
8: Israel might strike right now. They cannot be trusted. They do not comply with international laws. The whole world knows this.
7: Israel's military

0: continues to occupy dozens of villages across the south. Lebanon's government wants a timetable for its withdrawal. This framework agreement in Washington seems to offer a first step towards that, but very tough Israeli conditions remain to further withdrawals.
1: The most important point is that Israel will remain in the security zone in southern Lebanon. This is a major achievement, and we will maintain our presence there as long as Hezbollah is not disarmed, and as long as there is a threat to the state of Israel.
0: The disarming of Hezbollah remains a daunting prospect. The pilot plan calls for Israel to hand over some territory that it has cleared of Hezbollah to the control of the Lebanese military. But Israel also wants the Lebanese army to disarm the group in territory that its forces have failed to occupy. Hezbollah says that won't happen. It's again reiterated its condition for any settlement. A return to the November 2024 truce, provided this time Israel adheres to a total ceasefire. It has also said it is ready to pull back from the area between the Israeli border and the Litani River, which extends 30 kilometers at its deepest point.
2: Any solution must be based on Lebanon's full sovereignty. There can be no normalization, no end to the state of hostility, and no concessions that benefit Israel. Israel must withdraw in defeat and humiliation, and that is how this conflict will end.
0: Hezbollah has rejected the direct talks between Lebanon's government and Israel and says it is not bound by the outcome, all adding to the anxiety of people in southern Lebanon wanting to see this breakthrough lead to a lasting peace, but fearing the violent consequences if it doesn't. Rob McBride, Al Jazeera, Beirut.
3: Authorities in Venezuela say at least 920 people have been killed after twin earthquakes struck the country on Wednesday. More than 3,000 others have been injured and taken to hospital. Rescue teams are still trying to dig out survivors trapped under collapsed buildings. The magnitude 7.2 and 7.5 quakes were the strongest to hit Venezuela in more than a century. Nore Soto has more from Caracas.
4: The location that I am at, the rescuers just confirmed to us that the possibilities of retrieving people alive are close to zero. They are starting to search for bodies to give the news to their loved ones, which are waiting here to see if they can find them among the debris. It's important to note that Venezuela have been going through an economic and social crisis throughout the past 10 years. So, of course, the infrastructure of the health and public services are completely debased, are completely inoperative. So this makes harder for people to go there and to find people injured or to receive medical attention. That's why Venezuela is asking for international aid, international help, because the health system, it's not working at all.
3: And Fatima Andraca is Save the Children's country director in Venezuela. She says more humanitarian aid is urgently needed to support those health workers working at hospitals across the country.
5: Many of the children are living right now in the places of their families or friends, you know, and some of them are living in the streets, because uncertainty is all over the place. As you can hear also, they're not quite sure if they are allowed to return to their buildings. And yes, this is something really difficult for children to manage. Imagine how do you feel if you lost your house or if a friend of yours loses too. So that's why Save the Children is working with local partners, but also with different stakeholders to guarantee that children receive their basic needs. With this kind of emergencies and with these two earthquakes that I myself live here and I experience them, it's normal that anything will be enough, no? And that's why we need help. And that's why I'm really glad and, having hope of for the world in terms of all the help that all the countries are providing to Venezuela. And I think that's something really helpful. But also, I think that right now we have to define the different

0: priorities, no? And how we can manage to attend that in a coordinated way. And yeah, the health system, for an example, and yeah, how we can help the health workers to manage all the situation, all the people that has injuries, and how we can help them. And later on, to help the Venezuela country to rebuild.
1: The U.S. says it's sending experimental medicine to curb an Ebola outbreak in eastern DRC and Uganda. Officials say tests have so far been promising. More than 300 people have died, and the large number of patients have overwhelmed hospitals. Catherine Soy visited one medical facility in the city of Bunia.
2: This is the main hospital in Bunia. This is a treatment center. It has a capacity of 50 beds, and all those beds are full. So it's full of people. And because of that, this center is being expanded so that it can take more people. So health workers that we've been talking to are saying that they are seeing some improvement when it comes to coordination. They're seeing more and more people coming to treatment centers like this to get help. The government is coordinating all these activities, and we spoke to the doctor who is in charge of all this.
3: At the beginning, we have some resistance in the population, but we decide to involve in that response the community, the leader in the community, and now we have noticed that the situation become more better, and people accept the disease and they accept to come to the hospital.
2: Well, we can't stay here too long, but the nurses we've been speaking say that this is a difficult job, but they get very happy when they see recoveries. They've seen several recoveries, and there's always celebrations. I have to get my hands washed, get my temperature checked. So those who have tested negative come back to help, and that's always a good thing. Catherine Soy, Al Jazeera, Bunia.
4: Hello there, I'm Farah Ismail. France have finished top of their group after beating Norway. Ousmane Dembele scored one of the quickest hat tricks in World Cup history as they won 4-1. Senegal have given themselves a chance of qualifying for the knockout stages after thrashing Iraq 5-0. And traveling fans have found creative ways to keep down costs after spending thousands of dollars on match tickets. But first, Ousmane Dembele scored the second earliest hat trick in World Cup history as France thrashed Norway to win Group I. With qualification already secured, Norway made 10 changes to their starting lineup, and France made them pay with three goals in the first 32 minutes, all of them scored by Dembele. It would end up finishing 4-1. France topping group with three wins and 10 goals. Sets up a match against one of the best third-place teams in New York. Norway will now face Ivory Coast in Dallas. Well, these were the scenes outside the stadium in Boston. France fans taking some notes from the Norwegians by performing the Viking Row to celebrate the comfortable victory. And Senegal will have to wait and see if they'll be one of the best third-place teams after thrashing Iraq 5-0. It was a nightmare start for Iraq. They conceded in the fourth minute and then had a man sent off in the 13th. Substitute Pape Gay came off the bench in the second half to score two superb goals. That gives the side a fighting chance of reaching the knockouts for the third time.
5: Everyone in Iraq should be proud of the fact that we made it here, and we performed very well in two of the out of the three games. And for me, today it was all about the red card that cost us and hurt us like that.
4: Our reporter Ian Wood caught up with some of the fans in Toronto to get their reaction.
6: This was the last of the group stage games here.

0: here in Toronto, and outside the stadium, there's a lot of excited Senegalese fans. They came into this game with faint hopes, but they took the match 5-0 against Iraq. It was a huge victory for this team here. Now, today's win gives Senegalese fans hope that they'll move forward into the knockout round. They came into this game needing a win in order to secure third in their group. As for whether or not they will get to the knockout round, that depends on games played on Saturday. There's a lot of excitement and jubilation outside the Toronto Stadium. Senegalese fans enjoying the moment. Here's what some of them had to say.
1: Super exciting, man. 5 goals in a World Cup, you don't see that every day.
2: A great game, 5-0. It would have been better had we scored a 6th goal. But 5 is great. I would have signed up for 4.
3: We worked really hard for this. We lost our first 2 games, but that's unfortunate. But this is what matters.
0: Toronto has embraced the World Cup. It's been an exciting moment for Canada and the city as football becomes more and more popular here. The next game to be played at this stadium will be on July 2nd, a round of 32 match. Ian Wood, Al Jazeera, Toronto.
4: Iran are a few hours away from kickoff in their crucial Group G match against Egypt. With their travel restrictions eased slightly, Iran arrived a day earlier in Seattle. A win could see them advance to the knockouts for the first time in their history. Egypt lead the group. Now, fans have been spending thousands of dollars on tickets to catch a glimpse of their favorite stars. And some have been coming up with creative ways to keep the costs down throughout their trip. Paul Reese has been speaking to a few of the traveling fans in Dallas.
5: Leaving their hotel on one of the last stops of a shortened World Cup trip, these Argentina fans had been hoping to take a last chance to see their team and their talisman before Lionel Messi eventually says goodbye to the global stage.
6: I'm 33 years old and I grew up watching Messi's magic.
5: But it wasn't to be. They went to every single Argentina match when they won the World Cup in Qatar. This time they're in the US but couldn't afford tickets. And travel money ran out before Argentina played Jordan.
6: For us, traveling so far away, it's too expensive and it's really too hard to pay that prices.
5: For some, this is at least one solution. Fans are driving campervans between cities and sleeping over in lots like this, within walking distance of Dallas Stadium.
7: It's unbelievable because in previous World Cups, the costs were at least 50% lower.
8: Fans are resorting to these caravan parks not just because of high accommodation prices, but high match ticket prices. The minimum resale price for a Sweden-Japan ticket here in Dallas was $1,000. The match between Argentina and Jordan is going for between $4,000 and $18,000.
5: But for those fans who won the FIFA ticket lottery, they get the open road, fresh air and lower price matches.
9: Texas is good! Everything is big! Yeah.
10: Ticket is $750 for 4 people, so it's about like $170 or $180 per person.
5: The Hunt family also won the ticket lottery, but still needed to make World Cup ends meet.
11: Yeah.
12: The challenge we had was you couldn't afford a hotel room in anywhere in Dallas or anywhere in Houston. We found hotels running somewhere from $900 to $1,200 a night, and we can get this thing for a couple hundred bucks a night, and then you pay the campground fees.
5: For these happy campers, luck and creativity have provided their ticket to the World Cup. For others, it's either a big screen or a big bank account. Paul Reese, Al Jazeera, Dallas.
4: Well, Argentina are set to rest the tournament's top scorer, Lionel Messi, for their final group game against Jordan on Saturday. The champions have already secured first place in the group after 2 victories, with the Argentina captain scoring 5 goals across those games. And Egypt fans have taken over the streets of Seattle ahead of their final group game against Iran. A win or draw against them will secure Egypt a place in the knockout rounds. That's your latest World Cup update.
13: And coming up here on Al Jazeera,
11: Beauty is in the eye of the beholder. So how are Donald Trump's makeovers of Washington, D.C. being perceived?

0: achieved. Well, that's next on This Is America.
1: We're in a period when the US seems to think that it is ruling the entire world. Well, the rest of the world doesn't see it that way.
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3: Southeast Asia's cyber scam industry has stolen trillions of dollars from victims around the world. 101 East exposes how the industry is run with impunity.
4: In our compound, we really do beat, taser, and lock people up in water torture rooms.
3: Infiltrating Myanmar's scam syndicates on Al Jazeera.
5: Is the far-right AfD party a threat to Germany?
6: Do you think there are too many Muslims in Germany?
7: Which kind of Muslims?
6: You tell me.
5: Mehdi Hassan goes head-to-head with German MP Maximilian Krah.
8: I would say we have a problem with free speech.
6: But is this a free speech issue, or is this an issue that there's a lot of people in your party who like to play footsie with Nazis or with the Nazi period of history?
5: Head-to-head on Al Jazeera.

0: You're watching Al Jazeera. Our top stories this hour. The U.S. military says it's conducted strikes against Iran in response to a drone attack on a commercial ship transiting the Strait of Hormuz a day earlier. Israel, Lebanon, and the U.S. have signed a framework agreement after a fifth round of talks in Washington. The intention is to restore Lebanon's sovereignty and disarm Hezbollah. And time now for This is America, which looks at how Americans perceive Donald Trump's makeover of Washington. Here's now Tanya Nouri and Neve Barker.
1: This is America, and this is Washington, D.C., where the National Guard is patrolling the streets on the president's orders. But reducing crime isn't Donald Trump's only vision for the Capitol, as he seeks to make D.C. beautiful again by reshaping monuments and landmarks. I'll have more on that shortly. But first, it's over to Neve Barker in our Washington studio.
2: Thank you, Tanya. Well, ahead of America's 250th anniversary, President Donald Trump's issued sweeping demands to scrub the Capitol clean, not just deploying thousands of armed National Guard troops to patrol the Capitol, but systematically purging historical landmarks of what the White House calls ideological indoctrination. It's a massive top-down campaign to stamp a specific brand of raw power onto the nation's most visible stage.
3: I'm announcing a historic action to rescue our nation's capital from crime, bloodshed, bedlam, and squalor, and worse. This is Liberation Day in D.C., and we're going to take our capital back. We're taking it back under the authorities vested in me as the President of the United States. I'm officially invoking Section 740 of the District of Columbia Home Rule Act. You know what that is? And placing the D.C. Metropolitan Police Department under direct federal control. In addition, I'm deploying the National Guard to help reestablish law, order, and public safety in Washington, D.C.
4: Trump's federal takeover of the police in the nation's capital, the first of 800 National Guard troops now arriving today.
5: President Trump declaring a public safety emergency, saying he's activated 800 National Guard members in the nation's capital and has now placed the D.C. Police Department under federal control.
6: In just a few hours, members of the D.C. National Guard will once again hit the streets, much like they did last night, but with an even larger presence.
2: Well, all this raises some very big questions. Is Trump's intervention a way of rescuing the Capitol from, as the president says, crime and decay? Or is it simply an attempt to make the local Democratic leadership look bad? Here's Tanya Nouri.
1: Since returning to the Oval Office, President Donald Trump has launched an ambitious effort to transform America's capital. His administration has deployed members of the National Guard to the streets of D.C., citing concerns over public safety, and initiated a sweeping makeover of some of the city's most recognizable landmarks to make it what he thinks is more beautiful. Trump's measures, though, have sparked debate. Supporters say it's long overdue, while critics perceive it as an unprecedented expansion of presidential power. President Trump campaigned on restoring law and order in the United States and has made Washington, D.C. a centerpiece of that effort. The White House declared what it described as a crime epidemic in the city, arguing that local leaders have lost control of public order and safety, with the administration pointing to crime data to justify federal intervention. In 2024, Washington recorded the nation's highest rates of vehicle theft and ranked fourth in homicides. While city officials insist crime has since declined from that level,
3: going to take our capital back.
1: The commander-in-chief mobilized nearly 3,000 soldiers across the city. But whether the deployment is reducing crime remains a matter of debate. An analysis from the Niskanen Center found no measurable impact on violent crime, though researchers did note there was a 24% drop in opportunistic offenses. As for Trump, he asserts the deployment is already producing results.
3: D.C. is now a safe, you people know better than anybody, it's a safe, beautiful city. When I came here, it was an unsafe, unkempt, horrible city.
1: The administration's initiative in Washington, D.C. extends beyond public safety. Trump, a former real estate developer, has championed a series of renovations and restoration efforts across the Capitol, including the Lincoln Memorial Reflecting Pool, Meridian Hill Park, and a proposed Independence Arch dubbed Arc de Trump. Not every proposal has moved forward, though. Trump's attempt to rebrand the Kennedy Center as the Trump Kennedy Center faced immediate legal setbacks. One lawsuit by a Democratic lawmaker described the move as more reminiscent of authoritarian regimes than an American republic. A judge later blocked the plan. And the reflecting pool, which cost more than $14 million to resurface and paint American flag blue, has already been plagued by issues. Trump's vision for the nation's capital is also expected to face political resistance from the Democratic socialist Janice Lewis George, who is poised to become Washington, D.C.'s new mayor. Lewis George has condemned the deployment of the National Guard, promised to rid D.C. of immigration enforcement officers, and said she will stand up for D.C. autonomy and statehood. Despite the challenges, the White House says its work is far from finished. The administration is seeking billions of dollars to continue various projects across the city, contending that Washington should be a representation of the strength and prestige that the country stands for. The question remains if this reflects a shared national vision or simply Trump's vision of America.
2: All right, well, there you have it. That's the debate in question today. And to help us through it all, we're joined now by Mike Van Meter, a former D.C. police officer and FBI agent, and he's also a Republican congressional candidate for Virginia, and James Butler, a former candidate for the mayor of D.C. and a Democratic strategist. So it's really good to have you, Mike, and James would be here on This Is America. Starting with you, Mike, we have armed National Guard patrolling metro stations and tourist corridors. I've been here 2 weeks. It's quite an arresting sight to see men in camo walking along key monuments in the city. You've been a police officer, a federal agent. Surely there is a vast difference between tactical policing and putting an army on civilian street corners. Help us with this one.
7: Yeah, well, you got to remember now, and something that is kind of unique to the United States is Washington, D.C. is a federal enclave. It's federal property. It's not a state. Hmm. And it's mentioned in the Constitution. And the viewpoint is that the number one priority of any elected official in the United States is the safety and security of the people in the United States. As you mentioned, I was a D.C. police officer back in the 1990s and then spent the next 20-plus years as an FBI agent, and I worked right here in Washington, D.C. Washington, D.C. is arguably one of the most dangerous cities on the planet, actually. When I was there in the mid-90s, it was. We had the highest homicide rate of any city on planet Earth. And by the way, it's not that big. It's not that big of an area. New York is much bigger. L.A. is sprawling, and it was very, very dangerous. And very, very strict gun control laws, but the interesting thing was everybody in the world had a gun.

0: done in Washington, D.C. at the time. And it's really embarrassing how the city has turned out when it was given, when you have the Home Rule Act, right? And so we have the Home Rule Act, it's turned over, you now have a city government that is completely inept, it is completely horribly run, and it's very unsafe. Okay. And anywhere in America, people know that. And so outside of the Washington, D.C. area, everybody's happy to see what's going
1: on.
0: Okay,
1: Mike, thanks so much for setting out your stall. Mm-hmm. Turn to you, James, because how do you see it? Is it genuine assistance or is it state-sponsored intimidation?
2: Let me be very clear mm-hmm. and not equivocate. This is nothing more than egomaniacal authoritarian overreach. In 1973, December 24th is the day that Congress put forward President Nixon the D.C.'s Home Rule Act so D.C. could autonomously govern itself subject to the approval of Congress, not the executive branch. So when this president talks about, oh, if we get Janice Lewis George as mayor, we're going to see about taking over the government. That is the authoritarian overreach I'm talking about. Trump is hell-bent on putting his thumbprint on everything about D.C. He knows D.C. is predominantly Democrat, and he's going to punish the people in any way that he can, if that includes militarizing the streets. Now, we can talk about the National Guard coming in. The truth is, they've come. People can argue that crime is reduced, but when he deployed them in August 25th, 2025, crime was already trending down.
1: James, on that point, let's bring in some cold, hard data for you, because one of Trump's motivations for bringing the National Guard into the Capitol was to tackle what he called the out-of-control crime. The city, he said, was under siege. He called it a national disgrace and one of the most dangerous places in the world. So let's take a look at crime over time in D.C. This is data by the city's Metropolitan Police Department. The National Guard was stationed in the Capitol in August last year. First, data on theft, which has been on the rise, and a noticeable downward trend after the arrival, which recently is starting to climb once more. Motor vehicle theft was already trending down before the Guard was deployed. Having the troops on the street has not had a real impact, though, on assault with a dangerous weapon. And similarly, for homicide numbers, there was no significant drop after they were stationed here on the streets of D.C. Mike, the White House insists the troop presence has crushed a potential crime wave here. I mean, it is true, looking at that data, to say that opportunistic crime, things like muggings, mm-hmm. are significantly reduced by 24%. Nevertheless, sex abuse is up. Assault with a dangerous weapon, as we've just seen, is up. I mean, Mike, it costs $1.6 million a day for the National Guard to be here. That's $677 per soldier of taxpayers' money. Is it worth it?
0: Oh, would it be worth it to you to not be murdered on the street? Of course, of course it's worth it.
2: The fact is, murder numbers have not changed.
1: Go ahead, Mike. I'll bring you in.
0: The question was to me.
1: I'll bring you in, James.
0: I won't interrupt. So it's absolutely worth it. And by the way, remember we were talking about how D.C. is a federal enclave. If you're arrested for drunk in public, and I want to remind people, because I think most people in the United States don't understand what the relationship of Washington, D.C. is to the federal government. If you're arrested for drunk in public or DUI, you appear in federal court, not state court, not county court, federal court. When I was a D.C. police officer, if I arrested you for having an open container, I filed your case in federal court. This is a federal city. That's what it is. The National Guard, D.C. has a National Guard, every state has a National Guard, and the president does have the ability to call up the National Guard for security reasons. It's done all over the United States.
1: My point being is the value for money, because by comparison, Met policing costs $384 per officer per day compared to the $607. I mean, as a former police officer yourself, I mean, how does that make you feel? How might it make your former colleagues down at the station think about all
0: that? I'll tell you exactly how they feel about it. Mm. They love it. Because the fact is that when we've had a number of years now with defunding the police, which D.C. led the charge on, really crippling the police department. Recruiting is horrible. They cannot recruit enough police officers. They're not supported when the officers are out on the street are not receiving the
1: support. What about that National Guard money going to the police instead? I'm not talking about defunding the police.
0: You're getting into budget. It doesn't really work that way. Okay. You can't take federal money for the National Guard and give it to a D.C. police department. It does not work that way.
1: Understood.

0: So let's play devil's advocate, if we may, because crime is down overall in DC, isn't it? Property theft was a massive headache for local businesses. Even if the guard is, you know, arguably an expensive tool, it seems to be working in some degree.
1: But these are for minor theft, petty theft. Homicides have virtually stayed the same and have trickled down a little bit in the direction that they were going in 2025. The reality is, I'm on the ground. I know folks from Anacostia to the Palisades. I can walk into any neighborhood and know someone. I see the guards people and the guards personnel. I talk with them. The reality is, I ask these young folks what they're doing, and they will tell you, almost without exception, not very much, we're bored. They're not doing much for $1.6 million a day. We can invest in D.C. If we're saying we need more police officers on the street, and God knows that's not the only way to do bring down crime, but if that's what we're saying we need, we invest in metropolitan police and we do it. But we don't need to militarize the guards people to patrol a civilian population.
0: Understood. On that point, both of you clearly come from two different ecosystems on this. Let's try and hear from the good people of Washington, D.C., or at least people who are passing through the city, about what they think about all this.
2: It's just going to create more animosity versus community, and that's what, obviously, if we're trying to make things better, only making people feel more disconnected from the city.
3: Because of my basically conservative political stance, that I'm actually sometimes targeted. And when they're here, I'm not worried about that.
4: When it comes to the city, you know, you have city crime, and as you looked at all the statistics, crime is really down. So it's really unnecessary.
0: Mixed opinions, like we have in the studio. Mike, back to you, because if we look at the cold data, it looks as if the crime numbers actually started to fall in 2024, before the National Guard were deployed here. I mean, local cops, didn't they have it under control?
5: You know, what's interesting is, I don't know if you're aware of this, but the D.C. Police Department is under a federal investigation for manipulating data. Okay. Mm. And so when I've been in law enforcement for a very, very long time. And I can tell you, I'm very leery when I see data coming out of, when you ask a police department, when you ask the FBI, when you ask all these agencies to produce data on crime statistics, I'm very leery of that because of the fact that I've seen the manipulation. I saw it back when I worked there. And this is within the last year. In fact, there are a number of people that were fired from the D.C. Police Department.
0: What incentive would they have to want to fiddle the numbers
5: political here? Incentive. But when you're the chief of police, who do you work for? You work for the mayor. You're working for the city council. You're working for these people. And when you're at that level in any law enforcement agency, you are under political pressure to make data support political agendas. You yourself are not political, but you are. Okay. Your boss is.
0: All right, Mike, I hear what you're saying. Obviously, we cannot independently verify.
5: I saw it firsthand for many, many years.
0: We as a network obviously can't independently verify that, but we hear what you're saying. Before we move on, let's talk about what's being called the Trumpification of D.C., because while the debate, as you know, rages in the halls of power, the battle over the city's new aesthetic is playing out very differently online. For a look at how all of this is landing with the public, here's Alex Baird.
6: Well, to explain all of this, you really have to start up the top with the president himself. This is his personal scorecard for making D.C. safe and beautiful. His accomplishments: over 1,600 lights fixed, hundreds of park benches, dozens of rat-resistant trash cans, and some statues to boot. Trump is pretty happy.
7: And Washington, D.C. is now one of the safest, most beautiful cities anywhere in the United States of America.
6: And the president has been hammering home that point, that he found the nation's capital rampant with crime, and now it's safe. But then there's the other side, those who Trump labels radical left lunatics who are trying to ruin his vision. Like this. His $16 million revamp of the Lincoln Memorial reflecting pool, now peeling and covered in algae. Trump's blaming that on sabotage, but on the other side, it's being seen by some as a metaphor for the administration. Ignoring the experts, overspends, declarations of victory, yet all of that ending in failure. What's clear online is the deep divide here, a constant back and forth online. Leftist vandals being blamed with destroying Trump's vision, while on the other side, pretty strong words against the president's decision to deploy the National Guard to stop further damage. Videos like this, doing the rounds of the troops, telling off kids, while protesters against the deployment are being labelled deranged, dressed up in their best Team Algae kit. Trump's mission to make DC safe and beautiful instead becoming a poster child for this nation's division.
8: Y'all trying to find something to arrest me for, yeah.
0: Okay, well, look, we'll get into the reflecting pool in a minute. But, I mean, James, the administration simply wants to beautify the Capitol for this incredibly important anniversary, 250 years. I mean, it's only natural, isn't it? I mean, surely you give the Trump administration, give them the benefit of the doubt here, no?
1: They've done just the opposite of that. They claim they want to beautify it, but they've done just the opposite. And let me prove it to you. With the ballroom, they needed to seek congressional approval for it. The reality is they ignored the law, started the ballroom, have damaged the property of a White House grounds worse than we've ever seen it.
0: We've got better fountains, though.
1: Yeah, what's that?
0: You have better fountains,
1: well,
0: though.
1: You know, that's we're going to get to those. But on the property of the White House, they've also set up a UFC fight and cage. What happens when they remove it? Damage more White House grounds than it's ever been in the history of this country. The second thing is, let's get to the reflecting pool. They take a perfectly fine reflecting pool that was literally perfectly fine. I run by it nearly every day. And they have a no-bid contract, and they redo it for $16 million, and it's done in a week. And they claim vandos, these nebulous vandos that no one can find, get engaged in criminal activity. This is emblematic of what you've seen throughout the Trump administration, to put his thumb on every single thing. On the Kennedy Center, again, violating the law, they were charged with taking the name down. What does he do? He takes the name down, but then puts tarp up in front of the Kennedy Center. Ask you, is that beautifying anything?
0: Okay, on that point, Mike, I mean, I think what James is trying to point out clearly is that there's a difference between the beautification of a city and the branding of a city, which is why Trump's name, arguably, was taken down off the Lincoln Center. How do you see it?
5: Well, the Lincoln Center is another issue, and that was taken down, and you can argue that fine, that's all you want. But when it comes to everything that you mentioned, what's wrong with beautifying the city? By the way, much of this was done with private donations, not federal money. It was private donations. This is our nation's capital. This is the most powerful city in the world right here. And we need to project beauty. We need our friends from around the world, people like yourself, need to be able to come to this city, feel safe, because you have not felt safe. In years past, you know, coming up to this point, it was embarrassing, you know, to see the streets of Washington, D.C. We used to have a motto in the police department, and that was, when the sun goes down, you go inside, because it is not safe for you to be outside.
0: But is it about public safety, or is it about sort of hyper-political paranoia? Because just to add to this story...
5: No, it's about safety, and it's about the beautification of the most powerful city in the world.
0: Okay, understood. But on that point, I mean, one of the men arrested at the reflecting pool was a three-time U.S. Olympian. He'd simply was cycling past to get some exercise.
5: Well, it's not exactly what he was doing.
0: He may have been approaching the reflecting pool itself and may have touched what he saw to be some floating pieces of the paintwork from the bottom. I mean, he was rushed by a National Guard. He was cuffed for 5 hours. I mean, I would argue that comes across as being somewhat heavy-handed.
5: How about this? I'm a law enforcement officer. How about we find out in court? So you and I are watching this from afar, and you're reading news reports, okay? How about he goes to court, and we allow the people that arrest him, give their side of the story, okay? Because you're hearing part of the story. I can tell you one thing as a police officer. I've been a part of countless incidents in the newspapers and the media where I was physically there as a law enforcement officer and read the articles or saw the reports about it. And those reports reflected nothing about what I saw as an officer.
0: Understood. James, right. U.S. media have been very quick to point out that more people have been arrested over the reflecting pool than the Epstein files.
1: Yes. It is time that, one, Trump frees D.C. and keeps his hands off of D.C., and release the files, quite frankly, since you brought it up. The reality is...
0: Well, let's stay on point, the beautification of the city around the anniversary.
1: And I know I've gotten a little tangential, but the reality is here that the Trump administration will lie about anything to save face. All of this administration has done is lied, lied, and lied. One thing you can be assured of, anything coming out of this administration will be lies. And in fact, when you put the National Guard there, you were saying,

0: Crime is festering and out of control in D.C. Homelessness is festering and out of control in D.C. If homelessness was such an issue and you wanted to eviscerate homelessness and to eradicate homelessness, what you do is you take a $1.7 billion fund. Instead of giving that to violent insurrectionists, you'd give it to end homelessness with permanent and supportive housing for these homeless. Instead, you choose to give it to violent insurrectionists that sought to overthrow the Capitol and that assaulted police officers like Mr. Van Meter on that day.
1: Understood, James. Thanks for adding that. But let's bring us back to the key topic on point here. Mike, I know you're on the campaign trail right now.
2: I'm actually not running for office right now.
1: Well, thanks for the clarification. Yeah. I mean, isn't this entire Trump-led DC initiative, I mean, is it just a convenient laboratory experiment? I'm taking the cynical approach, so hear me out here. Is it a way for the Republican Party to point at a city with a Democratic mayor and say, you know, look at the chaos that these guys have left. Only we can fix it.
2: No, that's not what that is. The number one priority of any elected official, I ran for office, you've run for office. My number one charge is the safety and security of the people that elected me to be there. Everything else is secondary and tertiary to that. Why in the world? To me, it's amazing we're even having this discussion. That is the number one priority. Anything that we can do to save lives here from violence, that is our responsibility. That was my number one responsibility when I was running for office. Can we be honest here? Anything that Trump does, the Democrats are going to oppose. If he said the sky was blue today...
1: But that's surely the job of opposition, as it is the mainstream media to hold the powerful to account.
2: Absolutely, and there's nothing wrong with that. That's why we have great discussions. We're opposites, but we're going to be honest about it, right? You mentioned the Epstein files. I don't know. I seem to remember that Trump released the files. Did he not?
1: The issue is the number of arrests around the reflecting pool supersedes the number of people arrested around
2: but
1: the Epstein
2: going
1: files.
2: To discipline
1: and that is red rag to the bull, a bull for the Democrats, surely. Right. You concede that. James, look, I mean, are you missing a trick here? I mean, is the price for a safe and beautiful Washington simply giving up a bit of the city's autonomy? Is that a price worth paying? Quickly,
0: no. $1.6 million a day to have the guard there. The guard are not, we're not getting our return on investment. This is nothing but an egomaniacal, authoritarian overreach by the president to stamp his name on everything in the district and take control over the district government because he knows they're 80-90+% Democrats.
1: Okay, look, it's been an absolute joy hearing your passionate argument here, Mike and James. What an absolute pleasure. Well, just to remind you, we've been joined by Mike Van Meter, a former D.C. police officer and FBI agent, and James Butler, a former candidate for the mayor of D.C. Well, that's all from the team here in Washington. Handing back to Tanya and Al Jazeera's global headquarters in Doha. See you all soon. Bye-bye for now.
3: Wherever you are in the world, you can always watch the latest episode of This Is America, Monday through Friday, 18:30 GMT. That's 2:30 p.m. Eastern if you are watching here in the U.S. From all of the team here in Washington, thanks for watching. It's bye for now.

0: Revering its forefathers and honoring their legacy, the United States celebrates 250 years of evolving human experience.
1: It was the writing of the Constitution that has shaped the country to this day.
2: Modern American immigration began under the watchful eye of the Statue of Liberty.
3: This emergent industrial giant couldn't avoid a greater hand in world affairs.
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5: The Cold War. Proxy war, a propaganda war, and a race to space.
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8: A 22-year-old gunned down by the armed group that once recruited him as a child soldier. Now his family must flee for their own lives. As Colombia's peace process unravels, violence has returned to Cauca. And in the struggle over drug routes and territory, the youngest are too often paying the heavy

0: highest price. Fault lines, children of war on Al Jazeera.
1: With US military interventions from Venezuela to Iran, how sharply is the sovereignty of states across the global south being tested? I'm Varsha Gandikota Nalutla. My guest this week on Reframe is the former Environment Minister of Colombia, Susana Muhammad.
2: Energy sovereignty, not depending on fossil fuels, is a strategic move, not only because of climate, because it makes you less vulnerable to this geopolitical mess that has been created.
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0: Hello, I'm Pranay Berg. This is Al Jazeera live from Doha. Coming up here on the program, the U.S. military strikes Iranian targets a day after an attack on a cargo ship in the Strait of Hormuz.
1: I don't like the fact that they took a shot yesterday. Actually, four. We knocked down three.
0: Lebanon and Israel sign a framework agreement to try to end the conflict with Hezbollah after months of U.S. brokered talks. Plus, rescuers in Venezuela are having to dig out survivors with their bare hands as the death toll from the twin earthquakes is now above 900. The U.S. military says it's conducted strikes against Iran in response to a drone attack on a commercial ship that was transiting the Strait of Hormuz a day earlier. U.S. Central Command says it's targeted Iranian missile and drone storage locations, as well as coastal radar sites. Iranian state media is reporting a projectile struck near a pier in the city of Sirte in southern Iran. The city overlooks that Strait of Hormuz. Iran also says Keshem Island has been struck. In a statement, CENTCOM says the unwarranted aggression against commercial shipping by Iranian forces clearly violated the ceasefire. Furthermore, Iran's dangerous behavior undermined freedom of navigation as commerce increasingly flows through the vital international trade corridor. CENTCOM forces continue to provide safe passage coordination and support to commercial vessels transiting the straits. The U.S. military remains present and vigilant to ensure all aspects of the agreement with Iran are adhered to, obeyed, and in full force and effect. Earlier, U.S. President Donald Trump accused Iran of carrying out this attack on that commercial ship, calling it a, quote, foolish violation of the ceasefire.
2: Do you consider the ceasefire to still be in place?
1: I don't like the fact that they took a shot yesterday. Actually, four. We knocked down three. At a ship, not an allied ship, but a ship, a very expensive ship. And it was fine, but it took a little beating. They shouldn't be doing that, so you'll find out.
0: Iran's Revolutionary Guard says it's responded by targeting several locations of U.S. Army deployments in the region. Rizul Sardar has more details from Tehran.
3: Iranian Revolutionary Guards have just released a statement regarding American latest attacks on Iranian southern part in Sirte and in Keshem Island. So simply the statement saying that the United States has violated its obligations a few hours ago. And so as a part of this violation, the United States launched airstrikes against the coast of the Islamic Republic of Iran. And in response to this act of aggression, the Navy of the Islamic Revolutionary Guard Corps targeted the deployment sites of the United States military in the region. Not site, but site. So they are talking about multiple locations that were targeted by IRGC in response to American attacks. So here, there is also a warning by IRGC saying that the American aggression has now received the necessary response and the same course of actions will follow in the future. Should such aggression be repeated, our response will be broader than this. So here, for Iranians, it's a strategic decision to assert control and sovereignty over the Strait of Hormuz. Because for Iranians or for Tehran, the Strait of Hormuz is the ultimate deterrence and also the biggest leverage that Tehran has.

0: There has been a line of communication established between the United States and Iran, but IRGC today has just said that, well, there is no such a communication line, is not established and will not be. So now that the parties are engaged militarily, mainly the question is how to diffuse these tensions, as particularly the IRGC's warning that if these actions repeat or this kind of actions repeat, its response is going to be harsher and wider. And of course, the bigger concern is that if IRGC keeps stopping the vessels and Americans attacking the Iranian military sites, whether these kind of actions will eventually undermine the memorandum of understanding and the ongoing negotiations. Resul Serdar, Al Jazeera, Tehran.
1: Let's head over to Washington now and bring in our White House correspondent, Kimberly Halkett. Kimberly, what do we know now about these latest U.S. strikes on Iran?
2: Well, the U.S. has always maintained that Iran cannot exert sovereignty over the Strait of Hormuz and that this is an international waterway. And so, as a result, what we know is that this was a red line for the United States when Iran's drones targeted four commercial ships on Thursday, striking one of them and leaving it somewhat damaged. And so, as a result, the U.S. president, speaking in the Oval Office, said there would likely be a response, and shortly thereafter, the U.S. Central Command issued a statement saying that it had fired on not only radar sites, but also Iranian drone and missile sites inside Iran. Now, it's clear that the United States is sending a message that it believes that Iran needs to abide by the memorandum of understanding, that freedom of navigation and what it sees as a critical choke point for energy for the world, it must be maintained and be free for the ships to pass through. So what's important in all of this is that it appears the United States has calibrated these strikes, because given the fact that it was a commercial ship that was targeted by Iran, not a U.S. warship, the United States seems to be sending the message, look, we're going to enforce this memorandum of understanding. These strikes are to be a deterrent, and the goal here is to keep the ceasefire in place and for these talks with Iran to continue. But in the midst of all of this, it's also very clear that there is a desire to preserve diplomacy, even as it is being tested for the first time since the MOU was signed.
1: And Kimberly, there's also been a message from the Vice President, J.D. Vance. What did he say?
2: Yeah, that's right. The U.S. Vice President taking to X to essentially underscore what the strikes from CENTCOM he believes have accomplished, and that is a warning to Iran. What he said was, Iran signed a ceasefire agreement. We have honored it. If they have disagreements about how the MOU or Memorandum of Understanding is being applied, they can pick up the phone. But the vice president is also basically saying that violence will be met with violence. And that's what we saw with the CENTCOM announcement of these U.S. strikes inside Iran. The bottom line is the emphasis here is diplomacy. The United States wants to preserve that and seems to be signaling it's committed to a deal even as this memorandum of understanding is being tested.
1: Al Jazeera's White House correspondent Kimberly Halkett reporting live from Washington. Thanks, Kimberly. Israel, Lebanon, and the U.S. have signed a framework agreement after a fifth round of talks in Washington. The intention is to restore Lebanon's sovereignty and disarm Hezbollah. The talks have been ongoing for months to try to end Israel's military operations in Lebanon, which have killed more than 4,000 people. Manuel Rapallo reports from the U.S. State Department.
3: After 4 days of marathon talks, Israel and Lebanon have agreed on a new framework agreement, making a tentative step toward peace.
4: It's the beginning of the beginning. There's a lot of work ahead. We don't in any way underestimate the difficulty of the task ahead, but we understand the importance of it, how vital it is.
3: The deal is designed to ease tensions along the Israel-Lebanon border, where clashes have raised fears of a wider regional conflict. The U.S. served as a mediator, hosting

0: five rounds of talks, the Israeli ambassador acknowledged, were difficult.
1: 4 days ago, I expressed concern that this train was running off the tracks, that Iran and its proxies wanted a train wreck. Together with Secretary Rubio and his entire staff, indefatigable team, we've put the train back on the tracks, and it's running in the right direction.
0: Diplomats say the implementation is contingent on Israeli withdrawal and Lebanese armed forces taking on a larger role in the south, a provision the U.S. insisted on as a guarantee of Lebanese sovereignty.
2: The trilateral framework we signed today is a first step on the road to restoring Lebanese sovereignty and territorial integrity, securing a permanent and final cessation of hostilities.
0: Officials here at the State Department say this framework is not a final peace deal, but rather a foundation. The real test will be whether or not both sides will follow through on their commitments in the weeks and months ahead. Additionally, the U.S. has committed to providing $100 million in humanitarian assistance in coordination with the U.N. and an additional $30 million to the Lebanese army. For now, diplomats are cautiously optimistic, even as they acknowledge the challenges that remain. Manuel Rapallo, Al Jazeera, Washington.
3: And earlier, we spoke to U.S. State Department spokesperson Tommy Pigott. He described the agreement as historic, but says it's just the first step of many.
4: I want to applaud the courage of the sovereign governments of Lebanon and Israel for taking part in these conversations, the first at this level in decades, and in signing this framework agreement. What this framework agreement does is outlines a clear path to ending the cycle of endless conflict, restoring the sovereignty of the Lebanese government, the legitimate representative of the Lebanese people, while also making sure that Israel is secure. It also offers a pathway towards the dismantling of Hezbollah's terrorist infrastructure that has undermined Lebanon's sovereignty and threatened Israel's security. So as the Secretary said, this is the beginning of the beginning, but offers a clear pathway with much work to do in order to end this endless cycle of conflict. What we're going to see here first, let me speak from the United States' perspective. Our ongoing commitment to build up the capability and the capacity of the Lebanese government, including the reimbursement of tens of millions of dollars to the LAF in order to build up that capacity, as well as the indication that we're going to provide $100 million in humanitarian assistance to Lebanon. What we're also seeing here is, on this framework, is the establishment of pilot zones in order to see the Lebanese government start to reassert its sovereignty. And then once the threat to Israel's security is removed, the return of Israel's army to its borders. So again, much work to do, capacity building to happen, but the United States is dedicated to helping in the implementation of this framework. One other thing to mention is the establishment of a coordination group between the United States, Lebanon, and Israel that will help in the implementation of this framework.
3: Authorities in Venezuela say at least 920 people were killed in twin earthquakes that struck on Wednesday. More than 3,000 others have been injured. Rescue teams are still working to try to find survivors trapped beneath collapsed buildings. The magnitude 7.2 and 7.5 quakes were the strongest to hit Venezuela in more than a century. And damaged infrastructure and a lack of specialized tools are now hampering rescue efforts. Perry Wilton reports.
5: Under piles of concrete, claustrophobic conditions confront rescue teams in the search for survivors. Despite the challenges, the delicate and dangerous operations are producing results. A man is found trapped, half his body pinned beneath rubble. Volunteers have only their hands to pull him out. In another building, teams of volunteers equipped with basic tools are also successful. A woman is pulled out, still breathing. It's surgical work, but there are no surgical tools. Diggers and hammers are doing most of the heavy lifting. Aftershocks

0: regularly stop the work. Once people are freed, there are often few ambulances to meet them. Tens of thousands are believed to be missing. With so many homes destroyed or at risk of collapsing further, tent towns are appearing across major population centers throughout Venezuela. Many are still looking for their loved ones.
1: The only thing I can say is that I have my heart in my hands and I don't know what to do. I ask God for all of us because I don't know where he is.
0: Makeshift missing people centers have also been set up. People searching in the hope of finding a family member or friend.
2: We found my father-in-law, but my cousin is missing. We haven't heard anything from him since last night, and we're trying to figure out how to reach him.
0: A search getting more desperate by the hour. Perry Wilton, Al Jazeera.
3: A little earlier, Noris Soto sent us this update from the Venezuelan capital, Caracas.
4: The location that I am at, the rescuers just confirmed to us that the possibilities of retrieving people alive are close to zero. They are starting to search for bodies to give the news and give the news to their loved ones, which are waiting here to see if they can find them among the debris. It's important to note that Venezuela have been going through an economic and social crisis throughout the past 10 years. So, of course, the infrastructure of the health and public services are completely debased, are completely inoperative. So this makes harder for people to go there and to find people injured or to receive medical attention. That's why Venezuela is asking for international aid, international help, because the health system, it's not working at all.
3: Still ahead here on Al Jazeera, fuel shortages and power outages. Crimea declares an economic emergency following repeated Ukrainian attacks. And Iran are hoping to clinch a spot in the World Cup knockout rounds for the first time in history. We'll have all the action coming up.
5: Southeast Asia's cyber scam industry has stolen trillions of dollars from victims around the world. 101 East exposes how the industry is run with impunity.
6: In our compound, we really do beat, taser, and lock people up in water torture rooms.
5: Infiltrating Myanmar's scam syndicates on Al Jazeera.
7: Investigating the use and abuse of power across the globe on Al Jazeera.
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You're watching Al Jazeera. Our top stories this hour. The U.S. military says it's conducted strikes against Iran in response to a drone attack on a commercial ship transiting the Strait of Hormuz a day earlier. Iran's Revolutionary Guard says it's responded by targeting several locations of U.S. Army deployment in the region. Israel, Lebanon, and the U.S. have signed a framework agreement after a fifth round of talks in Washington. The intention is to restore Lebanon's sovereignty and disarm Hezbollah. U.S. Secretary of State Marco Rubio says the agreement will, quote, enable Israel to return to its borders. Authorities in Venezuela say at least 920 people have been killed after twin earthquakes struck the country on Wednesday. More than 3,000 others have been injured. Rescue teams are still working to dig out people trapped under collapsed buildings.

0: Israeli forces have carried out a series of attacks across Gaza in violation of a U.S. brokered ceasefire. At least three people have been killed and several others wounded in Al-Maghazi refugee camp. Earlier, a drone strike killed a Palestinian in Beit Lahia in the north. The army has also targeted people in Jabalia refugee camp and Khan Yunis. Tariq Abu Azoum reports now from Gaza City.
1: What Gazans are still witnessing is a pattern that keeps playing out time and again. People here are still living under the threat of airstrikes, the harm of Israeli drones, and also the nature of Israel's activities near the yellow demarcation line, specifically by expanding their activities where families are living to these areas. Since the early hours of this morning, we have been observing a remarkable intensification of Israeli quadcopter drones activities near the yellow demarcation line by mainly dropping explosive devices on the rooftops of what's left of residential buildings and on civilian gatherings, as we're leaving behind many casualties since the early hours of this morning. Critics are saying that these attacks have morphed into a threat to the tenuous ceasefire that was brokered last year, while Israel is still maintaining that these airstrikes have been completely driven by security consideration and are seen as a necessity to eliminate emerging threats, according to their own description. On the other hand, Palestinian factions are still exercising a degree of self-control and also strategic patience in order to avoid any scenario for a resumption of hostilities on the ground, also to give a room for mediators to contain any wider escalation from taking shape and also to enforce Israel to honour the ceasefire agreement despite the repeated accusation being exchanged between both conflicting parties. And it's very essential to remind our viewers that since the ceasefire was signed and reached last year, Gaza's health officials are saying that more than 1,000 Palestinians have been killed and more than 3,000 others have been injured. These figures are a reflection of the grim reality that is deepening as time flies by without any clear roadmap for any political solution in order to end Gaza's crisis and to allow people to regain some sense of normalcy again. Tariq Abu Azoum, Al Jazeera, Gaza City, Palestine.
0: Authorities in Russian-controlled Crimea have declared a state of emergency. The region has faced severe fuel shortages and power outages. Ukraine's military has been targeting Russian supply chains, including oil processing and export facilities. Now, those Ukrainian attacks come a day after President Volodymyr Zelensky announced a major operation against Russia. Audrey McAlpine has more from Kyiv.
2: On Thursday, President Zelensky announced a 40-day operation that Ukraine hopes will compel Russia to end the war. And by Friday, Russia was already feeling its effects. According to Russia's defense ministry, it shot down 660 Ukrainian drones, making it the largest ever Ukrainian drone attack of the war. Ukraine's president saying his country's targets were clear.
3: We are reaching military production facilities, including a plant in Voronezh, producing critical missile components, the very missiles Russia used to attack our cities, villages, energy infrastructure, and lives.
2: And Russia also launching overnight attacks on Ukraine with 7 ballistic missiles and 189 drones that wounded over a dozen people across Ukraine. Now, when it comes to Ukraine, its strikes aren't just on military production facilities, but also its goals are to isolate occupied Crimea. As Ukraine's defense minister says, he wants to turn Crimea into an island. And it's doing this by attacking logistics hubs, cutting off railways or highways that feed the southern front line in Ukraine. Now, Russia also uses Crimea as a launching point for its mass attacks on Ukraine. The overall goal for Ukraine now is to essentially put pressure on Russia to weaken it and therefore to strengthen its own cards ahead of any future negotiations. Audrey McAlpine, Al Jazeera, Kyiv.
0: Authorities in Japan have urged more than 1 million people to leave their homes as 2 tropical storms head towards the country. Heavy rain is already pounding southern and western regions. Earlier, Tropical Storm Mikala triggered floods and landslides in Taiwan, killing 2 people. It's expected to converge with another storm swirling in the Pacific Ocean. Forecasters say this could produce severe and unpredictable weather conditions. Extreme heat is affecting millions of people across Europe. Temperatures in parts of the continent have climbed above 40 degrees Celsius. And scientists say climate change is making extreme weather more frequent and intense, with Europe warming faster than the global average. Natasha Butler reports now from Paris.
4: Sweltering hot with little respite as an intense heat wave grips most of Europe. Countries including Spain, Italy and France have already recorded their hottest June days.
5: On this animation, we can see that the warm heat wave is spreading to the north of Europe.
4: This forecaster says France is trapped under what's called a heat dome.
5: And we have also high pressure established on all Europe, with compressing the air mass. And when you compress air mass, you increase the heat.
4: Scientists say climate change is warming Europe twice as fast as the global average for several reasons.
6: Europe is mainly landmass, and land heats up much more rapidly than oceans. The continent is also close to the Arctic, which is heating up faster than the rest of the planet. Anticyclonic or high-pressure systems are changing. They clear the skies and can trap hot air over the continent. There's also what some scientists call unmasking. Europe's actually reduced air pollution in recent decades, but paradoxically, some of those air pollution particles actually acted as a shield.
4: As European governments scramble for solutions to adapt their cities, scientists say quick fixes are not enough.
7: It is frustrating that the scientific community was not heard. Climate disasters now threaten our food security, energy systems and critical infrastructure. We must urgently stop greenhouse gas emissions before the consequences become irreversible.
4: This French Green Party MP says it's also about workers' rights.
8: We need a new legal right to address the new climate reality. Workers should be eligible for 5 days of climate leave so they can stop work during red alert heat waves, when there are floods that have submerged their homes, or major storms.
4: Authorities in Europe estimate hundreds of people have died as a result of the heat wave in recent days. The fatal consequences of ignoring a worsening climate emergency. Natasha Butler, Al Jazeera, Paris.
0: Greece has become the first country to use a dedicated satellite network to detect wildfires. The pioneering fleet of toaster-sized devices was launched into orbit last month. The German-built satellites carry thermal sensors capable of spotting blazes as small as 4 meters wide. Now, traditional satellites can only detect much larger fires. Last year saw one of Greece's worst wildfire seasons in recent years, burning through nearly 30,000 hectares of vegetation.
9: We scan an area. We use these photos. We send them to our AI models. They analyze them down to a 4x4 meters analysis. Then, based on that and based on the information the AI models have, they can detect if it's a fire or not. And then we take that information and we send it to the fire service or any other service that's connected with the system. And that's giving us about 30 minutes time from start to, like, from the time that your fire starts to us picking it up and informing and sending a message.
0: Right, let's take a look at some of the World Cup highlights of the day. Ousmane Dembele scored the second earliest hat-trick in World Cup history as France beat Norway to win Group I. With qualification already secured, Norway made 10 changes to their starting lineup, and France made them pay with 3 goals in the first 32 minutes, all of them scored by Dembele. This game finished 4-1. France is now topping the group with 3 wins and 10 goals. It sets up a match against one of the best third-place teams in New York. Norway will now face Ivory Coast in Dallas. And these were the scenes outside the stadium in Boston. French fans imitating the Norwegian Viking row to celebrate their victory. Senegal will have to wait, though, and see if they'll be one of the best-placed third

0: placed teams after beating Iraq 5-0. It was a nightmare start for Iraq. They conceded in the 4th minute and then had a man sent off in the 13th. Substitute Pape Gaim came off the bench in the second half to score 2 goals. It gives the side a fighting chance, though, to reach the knockouts for the first time, for the 3rd time. And our reporter Ian Wood caught up with some of the fans in Toronto to get their reaction.
1: This was the last of the group stage games here in Toronto, and outside the stadium, there's a lot of excited Senegalese fans. They came into this game with faint hopes, but they took the match 5-0 against Iraq. It was a huge victory for this team here. Now, today's win gives Senegalese fans hope that they'll move forward into the knockout round. They came into this game needing a win in order to secure 3rd in their group. As for whether or not they will get to the knockout round, that depends on games played on Saturday. There's a lot of excitement and jubilation outside the Toronto Stadium. Senegalese fans enjoying the moment. Here's what some of them had to say.
2: Super exciting, man. 5 goals in a World Cup, you don't see that every day.
3: A great game, 5-0. It would have been better had we scored a 6th goal. But 5 is great. I would have signed up for 4.
4: We worked really hard for this. We lost our first 2 games, but that's unfortunate. But this is what matters.
1: Toronto has embraced the World Cup. It's been an exciting moment for Canada and the city. As football becomes more and more popular here, the next game to be played at this stadium will be on July 2nd, a round of 32 match. Ian Wood, Al Jazeera, Toronto.
0: Iran are just a few hours away from kickoff in their crucial Group G match against Egypt. With their travel restrictions eased slightly, Iran arrived a day earlier in Seattle. A win could see them advance to the knockouts for the first time in their history. Egypt lead the group.
5: I am very happy that there are 2 teams playing together, which share a very ancient civilization, and they are proud of their countries. The great nation of Iran and the great nation of Egypt equally. We go back historically a long way, and that makes me very happy.
0: As always, you can find more information on our website. Just go to aljazeera.com. I'm Per Nyberg. Stay with us. Up next, here is 101 East, and I'll be back later on with more news.

0: 诈骗啊！听好你啊，你开 industry park 啊，成个工业区啊
1: ！A massive illegal enterprise operating in plain sight but shrouded in secrecy.Southeast Asia's cyber scam ministry has stolen trillions of dollars from victims around the world. Now, in a global exclusive, 101 East goes undercover to meet crime bosses acting with impunity. Our 2-year investigation reveals a highly organized network.Built on greed and forced criminality.
2: I said I won't work. The guys handcuffed me and took me to the jail.
1: As law enforcement authorities play catch-up, we learn that Chinese syndicates are evolving and setting up new operations around the world.
3: 现在去加纳的也有，包括尼日利亚、加纳，还有安哥拉。

0: Bangkok, Thailand, is a city of 11 million people. Multiple sources tell 101 East it's also a base for scam bosses operating in Southeast Asia, posing as corrupt businessmen seeking investment opportunities. Our undercover team arranges a meeting with alleged conman Dave Sukultham. He begins by boasting about his many projects.
1: These are Forex, Tao Chi, money game, Ponzi game.
0: But it's not

0: long before he tells our undercover team where to put their money. He's referring to huge scam compounds that have mushroomed across Southeast Asia in recent years. Closely surveilled and inaccessible to outsiders, these facilities can accommodate thousands of workers.
1: So these are the industrial scale scam compounds that are perpetrating these sophisticated types of fraud, largely under the control of China-linked transnational organized crime groups.
0: Jason Tower is an expert on transnational organized crime. He says Chinese fraud syndicates had their start in online gambling before turning to cyber scams.
1: It was really during, I think, COVID that you saw this pivot towards tricking and trafficking more and more people into the scam centers, that they started to use forced criminality much more as part of the business model.
2: Very disciplined.
0: Our team tells Sukulthan they are unfamiliar with the business. He has a ready solution. Days later, our reporters meet Sukulthan's associate. Lin Kongqin is a Chinese national from Fujian province. He says he manages scam compounds in Myanmar and Laos, and for a fee, can help our team set up one too. Over several meetings, they gain rare insight into a highly organized crime model. One of the first things Lin makes clear is the difference between scam compounds and scam companies. According to Lin, a single compound can accommodate hundreds of companies involved in a range of cyber fraud activities. He also shares this list of rules from inside his facilities. They're what he calls closed compounds, where workers can't leave without permission. Photography and filming are not allowed, and guards are on duty 24 hours a day. There is another reason for confining thousands of workers in one location. Lin says they're a captive pool of consumers. Our undercover reporter asks Lin about the location of his Myanmar compound. Tai Chan compound. It's a name familiar to 101 East. We've seen the facility. A mini city visible from Thailand's side of its border with Myanmar.
3: Amanya pitiwa chibula binasif nzo mu kuwa victimu habari eneo Myanmar.
0: Months before our undercover team's first meeting with Lin, a Ugandan worker issued this call for help from inside Tai Chung compound. Nassif's message, which he recorded in secret and uploaded onto social media, doesn't just catch our attention. It's forwarded to Betty Bigombe, Uganda's ambassador to Southeast Asia.

0: I said, please reach out to me and I'll try to see how I can help you.
1: We meet the ambassador in the Thai border town of Mae Sot. Across the river is Miawadi, Myanmar, a region now known as a hub of criminality. The scam compounds are impossible to miss, cluster after cluster of buildings protected by high walls.
0: This is outrageous, and everybody can see it.
1: Tai Chung is further upriver. Bigombe says Nasif and 22 other Ugandans were tricked into going there.
0: Huge number of people fall prey to what appears to be legitimate job opportunities.
1: Inside Tai Chung, footage filmed secretly by the Ugandans shows soldiers everywhere. They're from the Democratic Karen Benevolent Army, or DKBA, an ethnic armed group sanctioned by the US for supporting cyber scam centers. In another video, Nasif's legs are swollen and shaking. He says he was severely beaten.
0: The kind of torture, brutality in that area, I could never in my wildest dream believe it's happening in the 21st century.
1: Bigombe says at first she tried negotiating with Nasif's Chinese manager.
0: They said, if you can pay a ransom of $10,000 per person, we can release them. So I said, we're very poor people. This is Africa. We don't have that kind of money. A couple of days later, he came back and said, well, I have agreed to reduce the amount of money to $5,000 per person.
1: Unwilling to pay, Bigombe turns to this man for help. An NGO worker who's participated in dozens of rescue operations, he suggests negotiating with the DKBA instead of the Chinese gang.
2: I also living in the border for so long, and I know the ideologies of the rebel groups and the leaders. So we arranged a meeting in one of the hotel somewhere in northern part of Thailand.
1: They meet the DKBA behind closed doors, hoping to persuade the armed group to pressure the Chinese into letting the Ugandans go free of charge.
2: When you're paying the ransom money, it's like you're supporting this criminal activities. We don't like to support this thing.
0: I went out to engage them, to negotiate with them, and to say, please help me. If you can free the hostages, it would be a very good for your reputation.
1: The strategy works. On a sweltering afternoon, the Ugandans are released without money changing hands and ferried back into Thailand. As the group sets foot on land, their relief is palpable. They're on their way home at last. Matuga is a town in central Uganda. We've come to hear Nasif's story. It's nearly a year since he was recruited for what he believed was a well-paying job in Thailand.
3: They told me that I'll be working in supermarkets, and they told me they'll be paying me some good money.
1: Nasif left for Thailand with two other Ugandans.
4: Nice approach, man.
1: The men were in good spirits when they were picked up from Bangkok Airport. But soon, Nasif felt something was very wrong.
3: I was scared when we are driving a long distance because he told us that we shall be working in Bangkok.
1: They were actually heading for Mae Sot, a 6.5-hour drive away. From there, they were taken to a river crossing.
3: He told us, you get onto the boat. So the boat crossed us, and when it crossed us, we found military guys waiting for us.
1: Nasif and his companions had been trafficked into Myanmar. At Tai Chung compound, the group discovered what they were really recruited to do.
3: Romance scamming. You had to pretend like you were a young lady who was falling in love. In fact, they gave us

0: a script which we could be using. I really protested. I said, I won't work because I'm a Muslim who cannot steal people's money. So the guys took handcuffed me and took me to the jail. And he beat me, you see. So when I had a lot of pain, I had to accept and told him, please, I'll work for you.
1: Nasif was forced to perpetrate so-called pig butchering, a process by which scammers lure targets into parting with large sums of money. These leaked phone messages from Taichung show scammers manipulating an American man into investing tens of thousands of dollars into non-existent crypto assets. The target believes he's in a long-distance relationship with an attractive woman.
2: 做金流这一块就等于要你有钱，我一定要包装的比你还有钱，你才能相信我。Lin,
1: who's been in the cyber fraud industry since 2019, explains.
2: 金牛有时候钓一个客户，半年一年都有可能。用半年的时间，那个投资就长。没有，我一个人又不是只鸟他一个，我牛，这几十台手就几千个人，我一个人天天应付这个几百个人在同时聊天的。
1: In response to questions from 101 East, Lin says he's never been involved in the scam industry and holds no shares in Taichung Compound. He claims he was lying in order to get a job as a compound manager. The DKBA did not reply to our requests for comment. Neither did Dave Sukolthun. We've crossed the Thai-Myanmar border and are on our way to Mirwadi. This journey into a highly volatile region is the result of months of negotiations. For security reasons, we're not showing our driver's face.
3: 就是到了妙瓦里之后，可能还是要尽量小心，到这边去还OK。那这个关卡之后，就是已经在我们这个范围之外了。Riding
1: ahead are our escorts from the Karen National Army. But even they must proceed with caution. Another ethnic armed group is in charge of the area we want to see.
3: 然后从这里开始进去，一路都会。
1: We drive past scam compound after scam compound.
3: 很明显，园区就是又围墙，围墙网高高的挡着那些。这个是吗？这个也是。But
1: Mirwadi wasn't always a scam hub. The area's witnessed a dramatic transformation in recent years.
4: This was part of the Myanmar military's model for consolidating influence in border regions. It established this unholy alliance with crime groups, largely Chinese crime groups, and with some segments of ethnic militias that once fought the Myanmar military but were co-opted into the criminal activity.
1: 林 says these armed groups make tens of millions of dollars each month from scam syndicates operating in their territory. We're hoping to see Lin's compound up close and ask our driver if he can take us there.
5: 那里不安全，就是为了安全考虑。
6: 打仗吗？
5: 打仗也有。现在也在打仗。
1: Lin doesn't seem bothered by the frequent outbreak of hostilities in Miwadi. Our undercover reporters ask Lin why he's in Miwadi despite the risks. At the Karen National Army's base, a representative tells us the group is taking steps to rein in scam operations. Winton is a member of the security department.
3: Is online scamming work allowed here?
5: No, not allowed, not allowed.
3: And human trafficking?
5: Human trafficking is also here, no have. Yes. But other places, we have no idea. Human trafficking don't allow here. If human trafficking we found, we save and we relive.
1: Down the hall, we meet Chinese teenagers who were recently found working in nearby scam centers. We're interviewing them with their parents' permission. They're all using nicknames. Heidian, which means scam shop, is 17. He says he was trafficked into Myanmar together with 16-year-old Agao, or Doggy.
6: From Yunnan,
1: they say they knew what they were signing up for.
6: 每个人都有一个梦想，就是一步步赚那种钱多的，还有那些的嘛，快一点的嘛。这公司是做什么？做金条，还有加密货币嘛。
1: The two friends say they didn't succeed in scamming anyone.
6: 后面就在这里玩了两个月，后面老板就知道我们被什么，就送回国。你这么想还想要赚钱吗？那肯定啊，谁都想赚钱嘛，谁不想赚钱？Dachai,
1: or Big Wealth, says he crossed illegally into Myanmar more than a year ago, hoping to get rich working in a scam center. He just turned 14.
6: 一开始是在妙瓦底的环亚园区，做不出来就要被打，每天上14-15个小时的班。那你有被打吗？有啊。他怎么打你？棍子啊，鞭子啊，电棍都有，环亚。Dachai
1: says he was sold and resold several times to different scam centers across the region. He was once desperate to go home, but not anymore.
7: 这边就很好，这边管得很好嘛，不打人嘛。这你确实能赚到钱，很好。那就你就不想走了是吗？确实有点舍不得。When
8: you take a person who has been victimized at one point in time, they almost separate themselves from one reality to the other. And they embrace what is before them because it's a coping mechanism, it's a survival mechanism.
9: This is the back of KK Park.
1: NGO worker Judah Tanner used to run a school near Miwadi. Over the past 5 years, he's rescued thousands of people from scam compounds in the region.
8: I mean, it's the common story. Today you do something, you know it's wrong. If you continue to do it, eventually you don't even realize it's wrong anymore. And so of course you have the new generation that move in, and the people around them don't talk about how bad it is, they start to talk about how positive it is.
1: It's not just workers like Dachai who've adopted such a mindset. Money from the scam industry has transformed this Myanmar border region in unexpected ways. It's enriched armed groups, created thousands of regular jobs, and boosted the local economy.
8: When there are so many people that are earning incredible wealth, why is anyone going to close this down? I think it is very naive to think that they would do that without some kind of incentivized plan.
1: In late 2025, social media posts verified by 101 East show smoke billowing from the complex where 15-year-old Dachai once worked. It was blown up by the Myanmar military as part of an alleged attempt to eradicate fraud operations in the country. The demolition followed similar raids on Mirwadi's biggest scam compound, KK Park. In videos circulating online, workers can be seen fleeing the facility.
4: People were tipped off. People knew that the Myanmar military was coming in.
1: Jason Tower doesn't believe the Myanmar military is serious about cracking down.
4: You're already hearing about KK 2.0. What's different about the operation, though, is that observers can no longer see it along the border. So it's a little bit more away from Thailand. It's now relying, I think, much more on the Myanmar military.
1: Myanmar's military government did not respond to our request for comment. But 101 East has confirmed with multiple independent sources that this is where the new KK Park is located. Satellite imagery reveals new construction in the area beginning in late 2025. Lin had long anticipated an upheaval across the region. Months earlier, he sends our undercover researchers a photo of his passport, hoping they'll help him obtain a visa to South America. They do nothing to assist. Lin, it seems, wants to join the wave of scam syndicates quietly spreading their operations across the world. Scamming on an industrial scale might have been pioneered in Southeast Asia, but syndicates are now extending their tentacles far and wide.
8: The businessmen, the Chinese, they're so far advanced in the way that they view how this industry is going to take shape, and we're so far behind catching up to them.
10: Thailand's capital, Bangkok, has a severe shortage of ambulances. Volunteers fill the gap.
11: We are just trying to help, that's all.
10: But fights over patients between rival crews sometimes turn deadly.
12: They'll have disputes between them, and that leads to critical delays for the people who need urgent medical attention.
10: 101 East investigates if they're saving lives or endangering them. Bangkok's ambulance volunteers on Al Jazeera.
13: The US military's Black Hawk helicopters swooped to a low altitude, and soon after we took off, this happened.
14: I'm sitting in what used to be someone's home. People coming back to the Yarmouk camp will have to deal with destruction like this.
15: Anger is high, frustration is high, because they do not believe the police is doing justice by not declaring the incident which happened, killing three Kurdish refugees. These waters might recede in a few weeks, but climate change is here to stay.
16: How can there be such a fundamental discrepancy on such a core issue?
17: Each side will stick to the deal only as long as it benefits that side.
18: This war did start in the middle of negotiations.
19: They need to agree on principles.
17: President Trump wants this to end. That's going to be very hard.
20: The top 1% is benefiting. The question is, who might have had some insider information?
21: Upfront tackles the big issues on Al Jazeera.
22: The latest news.
23: Just a few days after the official signing of a memorandum of understanding between Iran and the United States, Tehran announced that it closes the Strait of Hormuz once again.
22: With detailed coverage.
24: A ceasefire appears to be taking hold, but it has followed a very brutal and bloody couple of days for this city and the surrounding towns and villages.
22: From the heart of the story.
25: The full economic impact of the war has yet to be assessed, but officials believe it will contract by up to 10%.

0: I'm Per Nyberg. This is the NewsHour live from Doha. Coming up in the next 60 minutes. The U.S. military strikes Iranian targets a day after an attack on a cargo ship in the Strait of Hormuz.
1: I don't like the fact that they took a shot yesterday. Actually, four. We knocked down three.
0: Lebanon and Israel sign a framework agreement to try and end the conflict with Hezbollah after months of U.S. brokered talks. Rescuers in Venezuela are having to dig out survivors with their bare hands as the death toll now from the twin earthquakes is above 900. And one of the quickest hat-tricks in World Cup history helps France to a 4-1 victory against Norway to top their group. The U.S. military says it's conducted strikes against Iran in response to a drone attack on a commercial ship that was transiting the Strait of Hormuz a day earlier. U.S. Central Command says it's targeted Iranian missile and drone storage locations, as well as coastal radar sites. Iranian state media is reporting a projectile struck near a pier in the city of Sirik in southern Iran. That city overlooks the Strait of Hormuz, and Iran says Keshem Island has also been struck. In a statement, CENTCOM says the unwarranted aggression against commercial shipping by Iranian forces clearly violated the ceasefire. Furthermore, Iran's dangerous behavior undermined freedom of navigation as commerce increasingly flows through that vital international trade corridor. CENTCOM forces continue to provide safe passage, coordination and support to commercial vessels transiting the strait. The U.S. military remains present and vigilant to ensure all aspects of the agreement with Iran are adhered to, obeyed, and in full force and effect. Earlier, U.S. President Donald Trump accused Iran of carrying out that attack on that commercial ship, calling it a, quote, foolish violation of the ceasefire agreement.
2: Do you consider the ceasefire to still be in place?
1: I don't like the fact that they took a shot yesterday, actually four, we knocked down three, at a ship. Not an allied ship, but a ship, a very expensive ship. And it was fine, but it took a little beating. They shouldn't be doing that, so you'll find out.
0: And Iran's Revolutionary Guard says it's responded by targeting several locations of U.S. Army deployments in the region. Rizul Shadar has more details from Tehran.
3: Iranian Revolutionary Guards have just released a statement regarding American latest attacks on Iranian southern part in Sirik and in Keshem Island. So simply the statement saying that the United States has violated its obligations a few hours ago. And so as a part of this violation, the United States launched airstrikes against the coast of the Islamic Republic of Iran. And in response to this act of aggression, the Navy of the Islamic Revolutionary Guard Corps targeted the deployment sites of the United States military in the region. Not site, but site. So they are talking about multiple locations that were targeted by IRGC in response to American attacks. So here, there is also a warning by IRGC saying that the American aggression has now received the necessary response and the same course of actions will follow in the future. Should such aggression be repeated, our response will be broader than this. So here, for Iranians, it's a strategic decision to assert control and sovereignty over the Strait of Hormuz, because for Iranians or for Tehran, the Strait of Hormuz is the ultimate deterrence and also the biggest leverage that Tehran has on the negotiating table. So giving up on that means Iran giving up on its pressure tool. And that's why Tehran, whether it's politicians, the officials, or the military officers from the IRGC, they're saying they're ready to fight to preserve their control over the Strait of Hormuz because they believe the war has changed the strategic environment. There's a new reality, and they will fight to preserve this new reality. So

0: wider. And of course, the bigger concern is that if IRGC keeps stopping the vessels and Americans attacking the Iranian military sites, whether these kind of actions will eventually undermine the memorandum of understanding and the ongoing negotiations. Resu Serdar, Al Jazeera, Tehran.
1: And the U.S. Vice President J.D. Vance has warned that, quote, violence will be met with violence after Washington conducted those new strikes on Iran. Our White House correspondent Camille Halkitz has more.
2: The U.S. strikes inside Iran on radar as well as Iranian missile sites is the first major retaliation since the signing of the Memorandum of Understanding between the United States and Iran. The position of the United States that the Strait of Hormuz is an international waterway, and the Iranian strikes on Thursday by drones against commercial ships is a violation of the Memorandum of Understanding. On Friday, the U.S. Vice President J.D. Vance taking to X to express his displeasure, saying that violence will be met with violence. If Iran has disagreements over the Memorandum of Understanding, they can pick up the phone. It is clear that the targets Iran chose to hit on Thursday matters to the United States. Its response calibrated given the fact that Iran targeted commercial ships, not U.S. warships. The message being sent by Washington that this is something that needs to be preserved in terms of diplomacy, but at the same time, if there are violations of the Memorandum of Understanding, the United States will enforce it militarily. Kimberly Helkett, Al Jazeera, The White House.
1: Israel, Lebanon, and the U.S. have signed a framework agreement after a fifth round of talks in Washington. The intention is to restore Lebanon's sovereignty and to disarm Hezbollah. Now, the talks have been ongoing for months to try to end Israel's military operations in Lebanon, which have killed more than 4,000 people. Manuel Rapallo reports from the U.S. State Department.
3: After 4 days of marathon talks, Israel and Lebanon have agreed on a new framework agreement, making a tentative step toward peace.
4: It's the beginning of the beginning. There's a lot of work ahead. We don't in any way underestimate the difficulty of the task ahead, but we understand the importance of it, how vital it is.
3: The deal is designed to ease tensions along the Israel-Lebanon border, where clashes have raised fears of a wider regional conflict. The U.S. served as a mediator, hosting five rounds of talks the Israeli ambassador acknowledged were difficult.
5: 4 days ago, I expressed concern that this train was running off the tracks, that Iran and its proxies wanted a train wreck. Together with Secretary Rubio and his entire staff, indefatigable team, we've put the train back on the tracks, and it's running in the right direction.
3: Diplomats say the implementation is contingent on Israeli withdrawal and Lebanese armed forces taking on a larger role in the south, a provision the U.S. insisted on as a guarantee of Lebanese sovereignty.
6: The trilateral framework we signed today is a first step on the road to restoring Lebanese sovereignty and territorial integrity, securing a permanent and final cessation of hostilities.
7: Officials here at the State Department say this framework is not a final peace deal, but rather a foundation. The real test will be whether or not both sides will follow through on their commitments in the weeks and months ahead.
3: Additionally, the U.S. has committed to providing $100 million in humanitarian assistance in coordination with the UN and an additional $30 million to the Lebanese army. For now, diplomats are cautiously optimistic, even as they acknowledge the challenges that remain. Manuel Rapallo, Al Jazeera, Washington.
1: Authorities in Venezuela say at least 920 people were killed in twin earthquakes that struck on Wednesday. More than 3,000 others have been injured. Rescue teams are still working to try to find survivors trapped beneath those collapsed buildings. Nore Soto reports from the Venezuelan capital, Caracas.
8: A race against time. Emergency crews come collapsed buildings in Caracas.

0: hoping to find anyone who may be alive beneath the rubble. It's dangerous work and becoming more difficult with every passing hour. Rescue teams work in cramped conditions as they move deeper into the collapsed structures. In parts of Chacao, rescuers and residents say the smell of decomposition is already noticeable, a grim reminder that many families are waiting for news of loved ones who have not survived. Alongside professional rescue teams, dozens of volunteers have joined the emergency response. Students, neighbors, and community organizations are helping move debris, distribute supplies, and support families waiting for news of missing relatives.
1: We came to the San Bernardino area because people are asking for help to clear the rubble. We also want to call on the authorities to respond to this tragedy the way it deserves.
2: That was my building. This is devastating. It's terrible. I lost the work of a lifetime. That was my home and my sister's as well. These are my friends and my neighbors.
0: Many residents remain unable to return home as engineers assess damaged buildings. Others have already been declared unsafe.
3: Rescuers insist the search will continue until every accessible area has been examined. They are also counting on international support. Emergency crews say specialized equipment and personnel could prove critical as they face the enormous challenge of reaching and recovering those believed to be trapped beneath the rubbles. Nori Soto, Al Jazeera, Caracas.
4: The U.S. says it's sending experimental medicine to curb an Ebola outbreak in eastern DRC and Uganda. Officials say tests have so far been promising in treating the virus. More than 300 people have died and large numbers of patients have overwhelmed hospitals. Catherine Soy visited one such facility in the city of Bunia.
5: This is the main hospital in Bunia. This is a treatment center. It has a capacity of 50 beds and all those beds are full. So it's full of people, and because of that, this center is being expanded so that it can take more people. So health workers that we've been talking to are saying that they are seeing some improvement when it comes to coordination. They're seeing more and more people coming to treatment centers like this to get help. The government is coordinating all these activities, and we spoke to the doctor who is in charge of all this.
6: At the beginning, we have some resistance in the population, but we decide to involve in that response the community, the leader in the community, and now we have noticed that the situation become more better, and people accept the disease and they accept to come to the hospital.
5: Well, we can't stay here too long, but the nurses we've been speaking say that this is a difficult job, but they get very happy when they see recoveries. They've seen several recoveries and there's always celebrations. I have to get my hands washed, get my temperature checked. So those who have tested negative come back to help, and that's always a good thing. Catherine Soy, Al Jazeera, Bunia.
4: Israeli forces have carried out a series of attacks across Gaza in violation of a U.S. brokered ceasefire. At least three people have been killed and several others wounded in Al-Maghazi refugee camp. And earlier, a drone strike killed a Palestinian in Beit Lahia in the north. The army has also targeted people in the Jabalia refugee camp and also in Khan Yunis. 3 years of conflict between Sudan's army and the paramilitary rapid support forces have devastated vital infrastructure. It's caused severe water shortages in the capital, Khartoum, while residents in the neighboring city of Omdurman are forced to queue for hours to collect water. Hiba Morgan reports.
7: Here, in the far west of Omdurman, the second largest city in Sudan's Khartoum state, people are struggling to get water. The area was once under the control of the Rapid Support Forces, which has been fighting the Sudanese army since 2023. It has been facing water shortages since the conflict affected supplies.
8: We have water supply issues because our area was unplanned and has always relied on water tankers. After the war, both of our tankers were affected. The RSF took the solar panels from one tanker, while the other, which runs on a generator, has become unreliable. It works on some days, but fails to operate on others.
7: 2 years of fighting in the capital city Khartoum and Omdurman have left vital facilities, including water plants, in ruins. The government regained control last year and has since started repairs, but not in the locality of Umbadda. Most people here have to wait for days to get water distributed by aid agencies. The shortage has disrupted hundreds of lives.
9: Water often does not reach our area, and we cannot afford to buy it because we use our money for food. A jerry can costs about $2, so we come here to fill two or three. Even then, water is scarce, and sometimes we cannot bathe.
7: Residents have urged the government to step up to provide a steady water supply.
10: We make two trips each day, delivering more than 70,000 litres of water. Despite rising operational costs, we remain committed to providing water to people affected by the war, including displaced families and those returning home.
7: People in Umbadda say they struggled to access water during the conflict and want things to change now that the government is in charge. Hiba Morgan, Al Jazeera, Omdurman, Sudan.
4: King Charles has become the first British monarch to publicly share his tax bill. He's among the UK's top 100 taxpayers, even though he's actually not required to pay it. And as Francis Reed reports from London, it comes as the king announces he won't be moving into Buckingham Palace after multi-million dollar taxpayer-funded renovations are complete next year.
11: Millions of tourists from across the world visit every year. For nearly 200 years, Buckingham Palace has been the official royal residence of the British monarchy in the capital.
12: But King Charles has said he wants to stay across the road. Back here is Clarence House, and this has been King Charles's London home for more than 20 years.
11: He said it so the public can have better access to the palace. It's undergoing $487 million in renovations, which will finish next year.
12: And it's all funded by the Sovereign Grant. That's money paid to the royals out of the pockets of the British people.
11: And given where that cash comes from, the UK's royal family is now seeing its share of scrutiny. The king's brother has been stripped of his titles for links to the convicted sex offender Jeffrey Epstein. Caribbean nations looking to remove the king as head of state, rejecting Britain's colonial legacy. And criticism over land ownership and the money the royal family makes from it. And those are just some of the issues. They could be part of the reason the king has become the first monarch to reveal his tax bill, around $17 million this year. He's not obliged to pay tax, let alone disclose it, but it puts him in the top 100 of UK taxpayers. He's been working to prove the royals are still relevant, with a busy work schedule, particularly the high-stakes stuff.
13: The alliance that our two nations have built.
11: King Charles sent to Washington, D.C. in April to be the Trump whisperer, attempting to get the US president back on side after spats with the UK Prime Minister.
12: The amount of cash that the monarchy brings into the UK is thought to be in the billions of dollars, but the future of the monarchy is now more scrutinised than ever. So whether taxes or residences, this is all something it has to consider in its modern era of decision making. Francis Reed, Al Jazeera, London.
14: Hello there, I'm Farah Ismail. History has been made for Cape Verde as they've progressed to the round of 32 at the World Cup. A goalless draw against Saudi Arabia means they've become the smallest nation ever to reach the knockout stages. Ousmane Dembele scored one of the quickest hat tricks in World Cup history as France beat Norway 4-0.

0: 1. And traveling fans have found creative ways to keep down costs after spending thousands of dollars on match tickets. But first, Cape Verde had become the smallest nation in history to qualify for the knockout stages of the World Cup. They drew 0-0 with Saudi Arabia, which was enough to progress as runners-up in Group H. It follows impressive draws against Spain and Uruguay. The African island has a population of just over 500,000. They've now set up a tie against champions Argentina in the round of 32 in Miami. Spain wrapped up top spot in that group with a 1-0 victory against Uruguay. Alex Baena with the winner. It means the two-time champions Uruguay are out at the group stages for the second time running. Ousmane Dembele scored the second earliest hat-trick in World Cup history as France thrashed Norway to win Group I. With qualification already secured, Norway made 10 changes to their starting lineup. And France made them pay with 3 goals in the first 32 minutes, all of them scored by Dembele. It would end up finishing 4-1, France topping the group with 3 wins and 10 goals. It sets up a match against one of the best third-place teams in New York. Norway will now face Ivory Coast in Dallas. Well, these were the scenes outside the stadium in Boston. France fans imitating the Norwegians by performing the Viking Row to celebrate the comfortable victory.
1: I'm happy. It's a unique and important moment for me. My performance was good, but I preferred my matches against Senegal and Iraq. I think I was much more influential. I need to stay focused. Important things are coming.
0: And Senegal will have to wait and see if they'll be one of the best third-place teams after thrashing Iraq 5-0. It was a nightmare start for Iraq. They conceded in the 4th minute and then had a man sent off in the 13th. Substitute Pape Gay came off the bench in the second half to score 2 superb goals. It gives the side a fighting chance of reaching the knockouts for the third time.
2: Everyone in Iraq should be proud of the fact that we made it here, and we performed very well in 2 of the out of the 3 games. And for me today, it was all about the red card that cost us and hurt us like that.
0: Our reporter Jack Houston was watching the match from Baghdad as Iraq's World Cup adventure has come to an end.
3: Iraq struggled from the off in this game, the closing game against Senegal, going down 1 goal in the first 5 minutes and losing the player within 15 to a red card, playing with 10 men. They needed to win by 4 goals to even have a chance of going through as a wild card to the next round, and instead Senegal have inflicted their heaviest loss of the tournament. So disappointment here in Baghdad, but it's tempered by the fact that this is the first time since 1986 that they've been in the World Cup finals. So it's still, in its own right, a significant achievement.
1: This team represents 46 million Iraqis. Yes, they made us happy to have even qualified for the World Cup, and this is what we have waited for the last 40 years.
4: We can do better, and we're going to learn from our mistakes, and we're going to do better. I'm hopeful.
5: Are you proud of Iraq, right?
4: Of course I'm proud. I'm proud that we did something that we haven't been able to do for a really long time. So this is a big thing for Iraq, even if we didn't make it all the way, but we did a big thing, for sure.
3: So that's it. Iraq's out. But people are proud still. One factor in why they lost tonight and didn't score any goals is the absence of their star striker, Ayman Hussein. And his story, in many ways, is synonymous with that of Iraq itself. His father was killed in the late 2000s when he was a kid by jihadist insurgents, and his brother, too, was kidnapped, presumed killed. Overcoming these kinds of adversities is something that he and this whole country have had to do over the last 25 years of wars and insurgency. So in that context, bearing in mind that they made it to the World Cup finals for the first time in 40 years, there's still immense pride in this city and in this country. Jack Houston, Al Jazeera, Baghdad.
0: Iran are just minutes away from kickoff in their crucial Group G match against Egypt. With their travel restrictions eased slightly, Iran arrived a day earlier in Seattle. A win could see them advance to the knockout rounds for the first time in their history.
6: I am very happy that there are 2 teams playing together, which share a very ancient civilization, and they are proud of their countries, the great nation of Iran and the great nation of Egypt equally. We go back historically a long way, and that makes me very happy.

0: And in the other Group G match, it's all or nothing for New Zealand as they look to cause an upset against Belgium in Vancouver. New Zealand started the tournament with a 2-2 draw with Iran, but were then defeated by Egypt. Now, fans have been spending thousands of dollars on tickets to catch a glimpse of their favorite stars. And some have been coming up with creative ways to keep the costs down throughout their trip. Paul Reese has been speaking to a few of the traveling fans in Dallas.
1: Leaving their hotel on one of the last stops of a shortened World Cup trip, these Argentina fans had been hoping to take a last chance to see their team and their talisman before Lionel Messi eventually says goodbye to the global stage.
2: I'm 33 years old and I grew up watching Messi's magic.
1: But it wasn't to be. They went to every single Argentina match when they won the World Cup in Qatar. This time they're in the US, but couldn't afford tickets. And travel money ran out before Argentina played Jordan.
2: For us, traveling so far away, it's too expensive and it's really too hard to pay that prices.
1: For some, this is at least one solution. Fans are driving camper vans between cities and sleeping over in lots like this, within walking distance of Dallas Stadium.
3: It's unbelievable because in previous World Cups, the costs were at least 50% lower.
4: Fans are resorting to these caravan parks not just because of high accommodation prices, but high match ticket prices. The minimum resale price for a Sweden-Japan ticket here in Dallas was $1,000. The match between Argentina and Jordan is going for between $4,000 and $18,000.
1: But for those fans who won the FIFA ticket lottery, they get the open road, fresh air and lower price matches.
5: Texas is good! Everything is big! Yeah.
6: Ticket is $750 for four people, so it's about like $170 or $180 per person.
1: The Hunt family also won the ticket lottery, but still needed to make World Cup ends meet.
7: Yeah.
8: The challenge we had was you couldn't afford a hotel room in anywhere in Dallas or anywhere in Houston. We found hotels running somewhere from $900 to $1,200 a night, and we can get this thing for a couple hundred bucks a night, and then you pay the campground fees.
1: For these happy campers, luck and creativity have provided their ticket to the World Cup. For others, it's either a big screen or a big bank account. Paul Reese, Al Jazeera, Dallas.
0: Well, Argentina are set to rest the tournament's top scorer, Lionel Messi, for their final group game against Jordan on Saturday. The champions have already secured first place in the group after two victories, with the Argentina captain scoring five goals across those games. And Egypt fans have taken over the streets of Seattle ahead of their final group game against Iran. They're now guaranteed a place in the knockout rounds, but have a chance to win their group. Okay, that's your latest World Cup update. And coming up after the break on Al Jazeera, beauty is in the eye of the beholder. So how are Donald Trump's makeovers of Washington, D.C. being perceived? That's next on This Is America.
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10: With the ceasefire between the US and Iran now in place, attention is turning to clearing mines in the Strait of Hormuz to restore safe passage for shipping.
9: With detailed coverage.
11: This narrow victory will make it hard for De la Estrella to deliver the sweeping changes he's promising. He will face a divided Congress and a strong opposition
9: from around the world.
12: The war has weakened the economy, leaving some children seek odd jobs to help their families or risk being homeless.
13: When families are torn apart and children are left hungry and afraid, hope can vanish in a heartbeat. Our emergency response teams are on the ground delivering life-saving aid where most needed. From war in Gaza to floods in Pakistan, we are reaching millions across 16 countries. In crisis, every second counts. Urgency is everything. Donate now.

0: You're watching Al Jazeera, our top stories this hour. The U.S. military says it's conducted strikes against Iran in response to a drone attack on a commercial ship transiting the Strait of Hormuz a day earlier. Iran's Revolutionary Guard says it's responded by targeting several locations of U.S. Army deployment in the region. Israel, Lebanon, and the U.S. have signed a framework agreement after a fifth round of talks in Washington. The intention is to restore Lebanon's sovereignty and disarm Hezbollah. U.S. Secretary of State Marco Rubio says the agreement will, quote, enable Israel to return to its borders. Right, time now for This Is America.
1: This is America, and this is Washington, D.C., where the National Guard is patrolling the streets on the president's orders. But reducing crime isn't Donald Trump's only vision for the Capitol, as he seeks to make D.C. beautiful again by reshaping monuments and landmarks. I'll have more on that shortly. But first, it's over to Neve Barker in our Washington studio.
2: Thank you, Tanya. Well, ahead of America's 250th anniversary, President Donald Trump's issued sweeping demands to scrub the Capitol clean, not just deploying thousands of armed National Guard troops to patrol the Capitol, but systematically purging historical landmarks of what the White House calls ideological indoctrination. It's a massive top-down campaign to stamp a specific brand of raw power onto the nation's most visible stage.
3: I'm announcing a historic action to rescue our nation's capital from crime, bloodshed, bedlam, and squalor, and worse. This is Liberation Day in D.C., and we're going to take our capital back. We're taking it back under the authorities vested in me as the President of the United States. I'm officially invoking Section 740 of the District of Columbia Home Rule Act. You know what that is? And placing the D.C. Metropolitan Police Department under direct federal control. In addition, I'm deploying the National Guard to help reestablish law, order, and public safety in Washington, D.C.
4: Trump's federal takeover of the police in the nation's capital, the first of 800 National Guard troops now arriving today.
5: President Trump declaring a public safety emergency, saying he's activated 800 National Guard members in the nation's capital and has now placed the D.C. Police Department under federal control.
6: In just a few hours, members of the D.C. National Guard will once again hit the streets, much like they did last night, but with an even larger presence.
2: Well, all this raises some very big questions. Is Trump's intervention a way of rescuing the Capitol from, as the president says, crime and decay? Or is it simply an attempt to make the local Democratic leadership look bad? Here's Tanya Nuri.
1: Since returning to the Oval Office, President Donald Trump has launched an ambitious effort to transform America's capital. His administration has deployed members of the National Guard to the streets of D.C., citing concerns over public safety, and initiated a sweeping makeover of some of the city's most recognizable landmarks to make it what he thinks is more beautiful. Trump's measures, though, have sparked debate. Supporters say it's long overdue, while critics perceive it as an unprecedented expansion of presidential power. President Trump campaigned on restoring law and order in the United States and has made Washington, D.C. a centerpiece of that effort. The White House declared what it described as a crime epidemic in the city, arguing that local leaders have lost control of public order and safety, with the administration pointing to crime data to justify federal intervention. In 2024, Washington recorded the nation's highest rates of vehicle theft and ranked fourth in homicides. While city officials insist crime has since declined from that level,
3: going to take our capital back.
1: The commander-in-chief mobilized nearly 3,000 soldiers across the city. But whether the deployment is reducing crime remains a matter of debate. An analysis from the Niskanen Center found no measurable impact on violent crime, though researchers did note there was a 24% drop in opportunistic offenses. As for Trump, he asserts the deployment is already producing results.
3: D.C. is now a safe, you people know better than anybody, it's a safe, beautiful city. When I came here, it was an unsafe, unkempt, horrible city.
1: The administration's initiative in Washington, D.C. extends beyond public safety. Trump, a former real estate developer, has championed a series of renovations and restoration efforts across the Capitol, including the Lincoln Memorial Reflecting Pool, Meridian Hill Park, and a proposed Independence Arch dubbed Arc de Trump. Not every proposal has moved forward, though. Trump's attempt to rebrand the Kennedy Center as the Trump Kennedy Center faced immediate legal setbacks. One lawsuit by a Democratic lawmaker described the move as more reminiscent of authoritarian regimes than an American republic. A judge later blocked the plan. And the reflecting pool, which cost more than $14 million to resurface and paint American flag blue, has already been plagued by issues. Trump's vision for the nation's capital is also expected to face political resistance from the Democratic socialist Janice Lewis George, who is poised to become Washington, D.C.'s new mayor. Lewis George has condemned the deployment of the National Guard, promised to rid D.C. of immigration enforcement officers, and said she will stand up for D.C. autonomy and statehood. Despite the challenges, the White House says its work is far from finished. The administration is seeking billions of dollars to continue various projects across the city, contending that Washington should be a representation of the strength and prestige that the country stands for. The question remains if this reflects a shared national vision or simply Trump's vision of America.
2: All right, well, there you have it. That's the debate in question today. And to help us through it all, we're joined now by Mike Van Meter, a former D.C. police officer and FBI agent, and he's also a Republican congressional candidate for Virginia, and James Butler, a former candidate for the mayor of D.C. and a Democratic strategist. So it's really good to have you, Mike, and James would be here on This Is America. Starting with you, Mike, we have armed National Guard patrolling metro stations and tourist corridors. I've been here 2 weeks. It's quite an arresting sight to see men in camo walking along key monuments in the city. You've been a police officer, a federal agent. Surely there is a vast difference between tactical policing and putting an army on civilian street corners. Help us with this one.
7: Yeah, well, you got to remember now, and something that is kind of unique to the United States is Washington, D.C. is a federal enclave. It's federal property. It's not a state. Hmm. And it's mentioned in the Constitution. And the viewpoint is that the number one priority of any elected official in the United States is the safety and security of the people in the United States. As you mentioned, I was a D.C. police officer back in the 1990s and then spent the next 20-plus years as an FBI agent. And I worked right here in Washington, D.C. Washington, D.C. is arguably one of the most dangerous cities on the planet, actually. When I was there in the mid-90s, it was. We had the highest homicide rate of any city on planet Earth. And by the way, it's not that big. It's not that big of an area. New York is much bigger. L.A. is sprawling. And it was very, very dangerous. And very, very strict gun control laws. But the interesting thing was everybody in the world had a gun in Washington, D.C. at the time. And it's really embarrassing how the city has turned out when it was given, when you have the Home Rule Act, right? And so we have the Home Rule Act. It's turned over. You now have a city government that is completely inept. It is completely horribly run, and it's very unsafe. Okay. And anywhere in America, people know that. And so outside of the Washington, D.C. area, everybody's happy to see what's going
2: on. Okay, Mike, thanks so much for setting out your stall. Turn to you, James, because how do you see it? Is it genuine assistance, or is it state-sponsored intimidation?
8: Let me be very clear and not equivocate. This is nothing more than egomaniacal, authoritarian overreach. In 1973, December 24th is the day that Congress put for President Nixon the D.C.'s Home Rule Act so D.C. could autonomously govern itself subject to the approval of Congress, not the executive branch. So when this president talks about, oh, if we get Janice Lewis George as mayor, we're going to see about taking over the government. That is the authoritarian overreach I'm talking about. Trump is hell-bent on putting his thumbprint on everything about D.C. He knows D.C. is predominantly Democrat.

0: at, and he's going to punish the people in any way that he can, if that includes militarizing the streets. Now, we can talk about the National Guard coming in. The truth is, they've come. People can argue that crime is reduced, but when he deployed them in August 25th, 2025, crime was already trending down.
1: James, on that point, let's bring in some cold, hard data for you, because one of Trump's motivations for bringing the National Guard into the Capitol was to tackle what he called the out-of-control crime. The city, he said, was under siege. He called it a national disgrace and one of the most dangerous places in the world. So let's take a look at crime over time in D.C. This is data by the city's Metropolitan Police Department. The National Guard was stationed in the Capitol in August last year. First, data on theft, which has been on the rise, and a noticeable downward trend after the arrival, which recently is starting to climb once more. Motor vehicle theft was already trending down before the Guard was deployed. Having the troops on the street has not had a real impact, though, on assault with a dangerous weapon. And similarly, for homicide numbers, there was no significant drop after they were stationed here on the streets of D.C. Mike, the White House insists the troop presence has crushed a potential crime wave here. I mean, it is true, looking at that data, to say that opportunistic crime, things like muggings, are significantly reduced by 24%. Nevertheless, sex abuse is up, assault with a dangerous weapon, as we've just seen, is up. I mean, Mike, it costs $1.6 million a day for the National Guard to be here. That's $677 per soldier of taxpayers' money. Is it worth it?
2: Would it be worth it to you to not be murdered on the street? Of course, of course it's worth it.
0: The fact is, murder numbers have not changed.
1: Well, hold on. Go ahead, Mike. I'll bring you in.
2: The question was to me.
1: I'll bring you in, James, in a second.
2: It's absolutely worth it. And by the way, remember we were talking about how D.C. is a federal enclave. If you're arrested for drunk in public, and I want to remind people, because I think most people in the United States don't understand what the relationship of Washington, D.C. is to the federal government. If you're arrested for drunk in public or DUI, you appear in federal court, not state court, not county court, federal court. When I was a D.C. police officer, if I arrested you for having an open container, I filed your case in federal court. This is a federal city. That's what it is. The National Guard, D.C. has a National Guard, every state has a National Guard, and the president does have the ability to call up the National Guard for security reasons. It's done all over the United States.
1: My point being is the value for money, because by comparison, Met policing costs $384 per officer per day compared to the $607. I mean, as a former police officer yourself, I mean, how does that make you feel? How might it make your former colleagues down at the station
2: I'll tell you exactly how they feel about it. They love it. Because the fact is that when we've had a number of years now with defunding the police, which D.C. led the charge on, really crippling the police department. Recruiting is horrible. They cannot recruit enough police officers. They're not supported when the officers are out on the street are not receiving the
1: support. What about that National Guard money going to the police instead? I'm not talking about defunding the police.
2: You're getting into budget. It doesn't really work that way. Okay? You can't take federal money for the National Guard and give it to a D.C. police department. It does not work that way.
1: Understood. James, let's play devil's advocate, if we may, because crime is down overall in D.C., isn't it? Property theft was a massive headache for local businesses. Even if the Guard is, you know, arguably an expensive tool, it seems to be working in some degree.
0: But these are for minor theft, petty theft. Homicides have virtually stayed the same and have trickled down a little bit in the direction that they were going in 2025. The reality is, I'm on the ground. I know folks from Anacostia to the Palisades. I can walk into any neighborhood and know someone. I see the Guard's people and the Guard's personnel. I talk with them. The reality is, I ask these young folks what they're doing, and they will tell you, almost without exception, not very much, we're bored. They're not doing much for $1.6 million a day. We can invest in D.C. If we're saying we need more police officers on the street, and God knows that's not the only way to do bring down crime, but if that's what we're saying we need, we invest in metropolitan police and we do it. But we don't need to militarize the guards people to to patrol a civilian population.
1: Understood. On that point, both of you clearly come from two different ecosystems on this. Let's try and hear from the good people of Washington, D.C., or at least people that are passing through the city, about what they think about all this.
3: It's just going to create more animosity versus community, and that's what, obviously, if we're trying to make things better, only making people feel more disconnected from the city.
4: Because of my basically conservative political stance, that I'm actually sometimes targeted. And when they're here, I'm not worried about that.
5: When it comes to the city, you know, you have city crime, and as you looked at all the statistics, crime is really down. So it's really unnecessary.
1: Mixed opinions, like we have in the studio. Mike, back to you, because if we look at the cold data, it looks as if the crime numbers actually started to fall in 2024, before the National Guard were deployed here. I mean, local cops, didn't they have it under control?
2: You know, what's interesting is, I don't know if you're aware of this, but the D.C. Police Department is under a federal investigation for manipulating data, okay? Mm. And so when I've been in law enforcement for a very, very long time. And I can tell you, I'm very leery when I see data coming out of, when you ask a police department, when you ask the FBI, when you ask all these agencies to produce data on crime statistics, I'm very leery of that because of the fact that I've seen the manipulation. I saw it back when I worked there. And this is within the last year. In fact, there are a number of people that were fired from the D.C. Police Department.
1: What incentive would they have to want to fiddle the numbers?
2: Political incentive. When you're the chief of police, who do you work for? You work for the mayor. You're working for the city council. You're working for these people. And when you're at that level in any law enforcement agency, you are under political pressure to make data support political agendas. You yourself are not political, but you are. Okay. Your boss is.
1: All right, Mike, I hear what you're saying. Obviously, we cannot independently verify.
2: I saw it firsthand for many, many years.
1: We as a network obviously can't independently verify that, but we hear what you're saying. Before we move on, let's talk about what's being called the Trumpification of D.C., because while the debate, as you know, rages in the halls of power, the battle over the city's new aesthetic is playing out very differently online. For a look at how all of this is landing with the public, here's Alex Baird.
6: Well, to explain all of this, you really have to start up the top with the president himself. This is his personal scorecard for making D.C. safe and beautiful. His accomplishments: over 1,600 lights fixed, hundreds of park benches, dozens of rat-resistant trash cans, and some statues to boot. Trump is pretty happy.
7: And Washington, D.C. is now one of the safest, most beautiful cities anywhere in the United States of America.
6: And the president has been hammering home that point, that he found the nation's capital rampant with crime, and now it's safe. But then there's the other side, those who Trump labels radical left lunatics who are trying to ruin his vision. Like this. His $16 million revamp of the Lincoln Memorial reflecting pool, now peeling and covered in algae. Trump's blaming that on sabotage. But on the other side, it's being seen by some as a metaphor for the administration. Ignoring the experts, overspends, declarations of victory, yet all of that ending in failure. What's clear online is the deep divide here, a constant back and forth online. Leftist vandals being blamed with destroying Trump's vision, while on the other side, pretty strong words against the president's decision to deploy the National Guard to stop further damage. Videos like this, doing the rounds of the troops, telling off kids, while protesters against the deployment are being labelled deranged, dressed up in their best Team Algae kit. Trump's mission to make D.C. safe and beautiful instead becoming a poster child for this nation's division.
8: Y'all trying to find something to arrest me for, yeah.
1: OK, well, we'll get into the reflecting pool in a minute. But, I mean, James, the administration simply wants to beautify the Capitol for this incredibly important anniversary, 250 years. I mean, it's only natural, isn't it? I mean, surely you give the Trump administration, give them the benefit of the doubt here, no?
0: They've done just the opposite of that. They claim they want to beautify it, but they've done just the opposite. And let me prove it to you. With the ballroom, they needed to seek congressional approval for it. The reality is they ignored the law, started the ballroom, have damaged the property of a White House grounds worse than we've ever seen it.
1: We've got better fountains, though.
0: Yeah, what's that?
1: You have better fountains,
0: well,
1: though.
0: You know, that's we're going to get to those. But on the property of the White House, they've also set up a UFC fight and cage. What happens when they remove it? Damage more White House grounds than it's ever been in the history of this country. The second thing is, let's get to the reflecting pool. They take a

0: perfectly fine reflecting pool that was literally perfectly fine. I run by it nearly every day. And they have a no-bid contract, and they redo it for $16 million, and it's done in a week. And they claim vandos, these nebulous vandos that no one can find, get engaged in criminal activity. This is emblematic of what you've seen throughout the Trump administration, to put his thumb on every single thing. On the Kennedy Center, again, violating the law, they were charged with taking the name down. What does he do? He takes the name down, but then puts tarp up in front of the Kennedy Center. I ask you, is that beautifying anything?
1: Okay, on that point, Mike, I mean, I think what James is trying to point out clearly is there's a difference between the beautification of a city and the branding of a city, which is why Trump's name arguably was taken down off the Lincoln Center. How do you see it?
2: Well, the Lincoln Center is another issue, and that was taken down, and you can argue that, fine, that's all you want. But when it comes to everything that you mentioned, what's wrong with beautifying the city? By the way, much of this was done with private donations, not federal money. It was private donations. This is our nation's capital. This is the most powerful city in the world right here. And we need to project beauty. We need our friends from around the world, people like yourself, need to be able to come to this city, feel safe, because you have not felt safe in years past, you know, coming up to this point. It was embarrassing, you know, to see the streets of Washington, D.C. We used to have a motto in the police department, and that was, when the sun goes down, you go inside, because it is not safe for you to be outside.
1: But is it about public safety, or is it about sort of hyper-political paranoia? Because just to add to this story...
2: No, it's about safety, and it's about the beautification of the most powerful city in the world.
1: Okay, understood. But on that point, I mean, one of the men arrested at the reflecting pool was a three-time U.S. Olympian. He simply was cycling past to get some exercise.
2: Well, it's not exactly what he was doing.
1: He may have been approaching the reflecting pool itself and may have touched what he saw to be some floating pieces of the paintwork from the bottom. I mean, he was rushed by a National Guard. He was cuffed for 5 hours. I mean, I would argue that comes across as being somewhat heavy-handed.
2: How about this? I'm a law enforcement officer. How about we find out in court? So you and I are watching this from afar, and you're reading news reports, okay? How about he goes to court, and we allow the people that arrest him, give their side of the story, okay? Because you're hearing part of the story. I can tell you one thing as a police officer. I've been a part of countless incidents in the newspapers and the media where I was physically there as a law enforcement officer and read the articles or saw the reports about it. And those reports reflected nothing about what I saw as an officer.
1: Understood. James, U.S. media have been very quick to point out that more people have been arrested over the reflecting pool than the Epstein files.
0: Yes. It is time that, one, Trump frees D.C. and keeps his hands off of D.C., and release the files, quite frankly, since you brought it up. The reality is...
1: Well, let's stay on point. The beautification of the city
0: And I know I've gotten a little tangential, but the reality is here that the Trump administration will lie about anything to save face. All of this administration has done is lied. One thing you can be assured of, anything coming out of this administration will be lies. And in fact, when you put the National Guard there, you were saying crime is... festering and out of control in D.C. Homelessness is festering and out of control in D.C. If homelessness was such an issue and you wanted to eviscerate homelessness and to eradicate homelessness, what you do is you take a $1.7 billion fund. Instead of giving that to violent insurrectionists, you'd give it to end homelessness with permanent and supportive housing for these homeless. Instead, you choose to give it to violent insurrectionists that sought to overthrow the Capitol, and that assaulted police officers like Mr. Van Meter on that day.
1: Understood, James. Thanks for adding that. But let's bring us back to the key topic on point here. Mike, I know you're on the campaign trail right now.
2: I'm actually not running for office right now.
1: Well, thanks for the clarification. I mean, isn't this entire Trump-led D.C. initiative, I mean, is it just a convenient laboratory experiment? I'm taking the cynical approach, so hear me out here. Is it a way for the Republican Party to point at a city with a Democratic mayor and say, you know, look at the chaos that these guys have left. Only we can fix it.
2: No, that's not what that is. The number one priority of any elected official, I ran for office, you've run for office. My number one charge is the safety and security of the people that elected me to be there. Everything else is secondary and tertiary to

0: that. Why in the world? To me, it's amazing we're even having this discussion. That is the number one priority. Anything that we can do to save lives here from violence, that is our responsibility. That was my number one responsibility when I was running for office. Can we be honest here? Anything that Trump does, the Democrats are going to oppose. If he said the sky was blue today.
1: But that's surely the job of opposition, as it is the mainstream media to hold the powerful to
0: account. Absolutely. And there's nothing wrong with that. That's why we have great discussions. We're opposites. But we're going to be honest about it, right? You mentioned the Epstein files. I don't know. I seem to remember that Trump released the files. Did he not?
1: The issue is the number of arrests around the reflecting pool supersedes the number of people arrested around
0: the
1: Epstein files.
0: But they're going to disagree with everything.
1: And that is red rag to the bull, a bull for the Democrats, surely. Right. You concede that.
0: Yeah.
1: James, look, I mean, are you missing a trick here? I mean, is the price for a safe and beautiful Washington simply giving up a bit of the city's autonomy? Is that a price worth paying? Quickly,
2: no.
1: If you would.
2: $1.6 million today to have the Guard there. The Guard are not, we're not getting our return on investment. This is nothing but an egomaniacal, authoritarian overreach by the president to stamp his name on everything in the district and take control over the district government because he knows they're 80-90+% Democrats.
1: Okay, look, it's been an absolute joy hearing your passionate argument here, Mike and James. What an absolute pleasure. Well, just to remind you, we've been joined by Mike Van Meter, a former DC police officer and FBI agent, and James Butler, a former candidate for the mayor of DC. Well, that's all from the team here in Washington. Handing back to Tanya and Al Jazeera's global headquarters in Doha. See you all soon. Bye-bye for now.
3: 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That's 2:30 p.m. Eastern if you are watching here in the U.S. From all of the team here in Washington, thanks for watching. It's bye for now.
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12: On Counting the Cost, ships are sailing again through the Strait of Hormuz. But the future of the vital waterway remains uncertain. So what challenges stand in the way of a full return to capacity? And when will the global economy and consumers actually feel the relief? Counting the Cost on Al Jazeera.
13: As the sun rises over Gaza coastline, a small group of young men head toward the sea. For them, these waves offer something increasingly difficult to find. A break from reality.
14: For Gaza surfers, the challenge is not just finding the right waves, it's finding a way to keep the sport alive.
13: The lack of equipment and resources has left only a handful of surfers still active. Among those keeping the sport alive is Khalil Abu Jayyab.
15: I surf because Gaza often feels like a prison. When we are in the water, we leave our worries behind.
13: In a place where freedom often feels out of reach, these young surfers have found their own way to chase it.

0: Hello, I'm Darren Jordan. This is the Al Jazeera News Hour live from Doha. Coming up in the next 60 minutes, the US military strikes Iranian targets a day after an attack on a cargo ship in the Strait of Hormuz.
1: I don't like the fact that they took a shot yesterday. Actually, four. We knocked down three.
0: Lebanon and Israel sign a framework agreement to try and end the conflict with Hezbollah after months of US brokered talks. And rescuers in Venezuela are having to dig out survivors with their bare hands as the death toll from the twin earthquakes is now above 900. The US military says it's conducted strikes against Iran in response to a drone attack on a commercial ship that was transiting the Strait of Hormuz a day earlier. U.S. Central Command says it's targeted Iranian missile and drone storage locations, as well as coastal radar sites. Iranian state media is reporting a projectile struck near a pier in the city of Sirik in southern Iran. The city overlooks the Strait of Hormuz. Iran says Keshem Island has also been struck. Well, in a statement, CENTCOM says the unwarranted aggression against commercial shipping by Iranian forces clearly violated the ceasefire. Furthermore, Iran's dangerous behavior undermined freedom of navigation as commerce increasingly flows through the vital international trade corridor. CENTCOM forces continue to provide safe passage, coordination and support to commercial vessels transiting the strait. The US military remains present and vigilant to ensure all aspects of the agreement with Iran are adhered to, obeyed and in full force and effect. Well, earlier, US President Donald Trump accused Iran of carrying out the attack on the commercial ship, calling it a, quote, foolish violation of the ceasefire agreement.
2: Do you consider the ceasefire to still be in place?
1: I don't like the fact that they took a shot yesterday, actually four. We knocked down three at a ship. Not an allied ship, but a ship, a very expensive ship. And it was fine, but it took a little beating. They shouldn't be doing that, so you'll find out.
2: Will the U.S.
1: You'll find out.
0: Well, Iran's Revolutionary Guard says it has responded by targeting several locations of U.S. Army deployments in the region. Russell Serdar has more from the capital, Tehran.
3: Iranian Revolutionary Guards have just released a statement regarding American latest attacks on Iranian southern part in Sirik and in Keshem Island. So simply the statement saying that the United States has violated its obligations a few hours ago. And so as a part of this violation, the United States launched airstrikes against the coast of the Islamic Republic of Iran. And in response to this act of aggression, the Navy of the Islamic Revolutionary Guard Corps targeted the deployment sites of the United States military in the region. Not site, but site. So they're talking about multiple locations that were targeted by IRGC in response to American attacks. So here, there is also a warning by IRGC saying that the American aggression has now received the necessary response and the same course of actions will follow in the future. Should such aggression be repeated, our response will be broader than this. So here, for Iranians, it's a strategic decision to assert control and sovereignty over the Strait of Hormuz. Because for Iranians or for Tehran, the Strait of Hormuz is the ultimate deterrence and also the biggest leverage that Tehran has on the negotiating table. So giving up on that means Iran giving up on its pressure tool. And that's why Tehran, whether it's politicians, the officials, or the military officers from the IRGC, they're saying they're ready to fight to preserve their control over the Strait of Hormuz because they believe the war has changed the strategic environment. There's a new reality, and they will fight to preserve this new reality. So J.D. Vance, the vice president of the United States, said that to somehow tackle the tensions in the Strait of Hormuz, there has been a line of communication established between the United States and Iran. But IRGC today has just said that, well, there is no such a communication line, is not established and will not be. So now that the parties are engaged militarily, mainly the question is how to diffuse these tensions, as particularly the IRGC's warning that if these actions repeat or this kind of actions repeat, its response is going to be harsher and wider. And of course, the bigger concern is that if IRGC keeps stopping the vessels and Americans attacking the Iranian military sites, whether these kind of actions will eventually undermine the memorandum of understanding and the ongoing negotiations. Resul Serdar, Al Jazeera, Tehran.

0: Meanwhile, U.S. Vice President J.D. Vance has warned that violence will be met with violence after Washington conducted strikes on Iran. Our White House correspondent, Kimberly Halkett, has more.
1: The U.S. strikes inside Iran on radar as well as Iranian missile sites is the first major retaliation since the signing of the Memorandum of Understanding between the United States and Iran. The position of

0: international waterway. And the Iranian strikes on Thursday by drones against commercial ships is a violation of the Memorandum of Understanding. On Friday, the U.S. Vice President J.D. Vance taking to X to express his displeasure, saying that violence will be met with violence. If Iran has disagreements over the Memorandum of Understanding, they can pick up the phone. It is clear that the targets Iran chose to hit on Thursday matters to the United States. Its response calibrated given the fact that Iran targeted commercial ships, not U.S. warships. The message being sent by Washington that this is something that needs to be preserved in terms of diplomacy. But at the same time, if there are violations of the Memorandum of Understanding, the United States will enforce it militarily. Kimberly Helkett, Al Jazeera, The White House.
1: Israel, Lebanon and the U.S. have signed a framework agreement after a fifth round of talks in Washington. The intention is to restore Lebanon's sovereignty and disarm Hezbollah. The talks have been ongoing for months to try to end Israel's military operations in Lebanon, which have killed more than 4,000 people. Manuel Rapallo reports from the U.S. State Department.
2: After 4 days of marathon talks, Israel and Lebanon have agreed on a new framework agreement, making a tentative step toward peace.
3: It's the beginning of the beginning. There's a lot of work ahead. We don't in any way underestimate the difficulty of the task ahead, but we understand the importance of it, how vital it is.
2: The deal is designed to ease tensions along the Israel-Lebanon border, where clashes have raised fears of a wider regional conflict. The U.S. served as a mediator, hosting 5 rounds of talks the Israeli ambassador acknowledged were difficult.
4: 4 days ago, I expressed concern that this train was running off the tracks, that Iran and its proxies wanted a train wreck. Together with Secretary Rubio and his entire staff, indefatigable team, we've put the train back on the tracks, and it's running in the right direction.
2: Diplomats say the implementation is contingent on Israeli withdrawal and Lebanese armed forces taking on a larger role in the south, a provision the U.S. insisted on as a guarantee of Lebanese sovereignty.
5: The trilateral framework we signed today is a first step on the road to restoring Lebanese sovereignty and territorial integrity, securing a permanent and final cessation of hostilities.
6: Officials here at the State Department say this framework is not a final peace deal, but rather a foundation. The real test will be whether or not both sides will follow through on their commitments in the weeks and months ahead.
2: Additionally, the U.S. has committed to providing $100 million in humanitarian assistance in coordination with the U.N. and an additional $30 million to the Lebanese army. For now, diplomats are cautiously optimistic, even as they acknowledge the challenges that remain. Manuel Rapallo, Al Jazeera, Washington.
1: Well, earlier we spoke to U.S. State Department spokesperson Tommy Pigott, and he described the agreement as historic, but says it's only the first step of many.
7: I want to applaud the courage of the sovereign governments of Lebanon and Israel for taking part in these conversations, the first at this level in decades, and in signing this framework agreement. What this framework agreement does is outlines a clear path to ending the cycle of endless conflict, restoring the sovereignty of the Lebanese government, the legitimate representative of the Lebanese people, while also making sure that Israel is secure. It also offers a pathway towards the dismantling of Hezbollah's terrorist infrastructure that has undermined Lebanon's sovereignty and threatened Israel's security. So as the Secretary said, this is the beginning of the beginning, but offers a clear pathway with much work to do in order to end this endless cycle of conflict. What we're going to see here first, let me speak from the United States' perspective. Our ongoing commitment to build up the capability and the capacity of the Lebanese government, including the reimbursement of tens of millions of dollars to the LAF in order to build up that capacity, as well as the indication that we're going to provide $100 million in humanitarian assistance to Lebanon. What we're also seeing here is on this framework is the establishment of pilot zones in order to see the Lebanese government start to reassert its sovereignty. And then once the threat to Israel's security is removed, the return of Israel's army to its borders. So again, much work to do, capacity building to happen, but the United States is dedicated to helping in the implementation of this framework. One other thing to mention is the establishment of a coordination group between the United States.

0: United States, Lebanon, and Israel that will help in the implementation of this framework.
1: Displaced Lebanese families have been returning to destroyed homes during the fragile ceasefire, but fears remain over the future of the South and that violence could resume. Al Jazeera's Ron McBride has this report from the capital, Beirut.
2: Hussein Dimashq shows his grandson the ruins of what was once their home on a video call. The 76-year-old returned to southern Lebanon for the first time in nearly 4 months to find only rubble. Some of the people who were displaced by Israel's strikes have started to return with a lull in the conflict. But in recent days, Israel has carried out attacks that led to casualties.
3: Israel might strike right now. They cannot be trusted. They do not comply with international laws. The whole world knows this.
2: Israel's military continues to occupy dozens of villages across the south. Lebanon's government wants a timetable for its withdrawal. This framework agreement in Washington seems to offer a first step towards that, but very tough Israeli conditions remain to further withdrawals.
4: The most important point is that Israel will remain in the security zone in southern Lebanon. This is a major achievement, and we will maintain our presence there as long as Hezbollah is not disarmed, and as long as there is a threat to the state of Israel.
2: The disarming of Hezbollah remains a daunting prospect. The pilot plan calls for Israel to hand over some territory that it has cleared of Hezbollah to the control of the Lebanese military. But Israel also wants the Lebanese army to disarm the group in territory that its forces have failed to occupy. Hezbollah says that won't happen. It's again reiterated its condition for any settlement. A return to the November 2024 truce, provided this time Israel adheres to a total ceasefire. It has also said it is ready to pull back from the area between the Israeli border and the Litani River, which extends 30 kilometers at its deepest point.
5: Any solution must be based on Lebanon's full sovereignty. There can be no normalization, no end to the state of hostility, and no concessions that benefit Israel. Israel must withdraw in defeat and humiliation, and that is how this conflict will end.
2: Hezbollah has rejected the direct talks between Lebanon's government and Israel and says it is not bound by the outcome. All adding to the anxiety of people in southern Lebanon, wanting to see this breakthrough lead to a lasting peace, but fearing the violent consequences if it doesn't. Rob McBride, Al Jazeera, Beirut.
1: Authorities in Venezuela say at least 920 people were killed in twin earthquakes that struck on Wednesday. More than 3,000 others have been injured. Rescue teams are still working to find survivors trapped beneath collapsed buildings. Al Jazeera's Nora Soto reports from the Venezuelan capital, Caracas.
6: A race against time. Emergency crews come collapsed buildings in Caracas, hoping to find anyone who may be alive beneath the rubble. It's dangerous work and becoming more difficult with every passing hour. Rescue teams work in cramped conditions as they move deeper into the collapsed structures. In parts of Chacao, rescuers and residents say the smell of decomposition is already noticeable, a grim reminder that many families are waiting for news of loved ones who have not survived. Alongside professional rescue teams, dozens of volunteers have joined the emergency response. Students, neighbors, and community organizations are helping move debris, distribute supplies, and support families waiting for news of missing relatives.
4: We came to the San Bernardino area because people are asking for help to clear the rubble. We also want to call on the authorities to respond to this tragedy the way it deserves.
7: That was my building. This is devastating. It's terrible. I lost the work of a lifetime. That was my home and my sister's as well. These are my friends and my neighbors.
6: Many residents remain unable to return home as engineers assess damaged buildings. Others have already been declared unsafe.
8: Rescuers insist the search will continue until every accessible area has been examined. They are also counting on international support. Emergency crews say specialized equipment and personnel could prove critical as they face the enormous challenge of reaching and recovering those believed to be trapped beneath the rubbles. Nori Soto, Al Jazeera, Caracas.
1: The United States says it's sending experimental medicines to help curb an Ebola outbreak in eastern DRC and Uganda. Officials say tests have so far been promising in treating the virus. More than 300 people have died and large numbers of patients have overwhelmed hospitals. Al Jazeera's Catherine Soy visited one facility in the city of Bunia.
9: This is the main hospital in Bunia. This is a treatment center. It has a capacity of 50 beds, and all those beds are full. So it's full of people. And because of that, this center is being expanded so that it can take more people. So health workers that we've been talking to are saying that they are seeing some improvement when it comes to coordination. They're seeing more and more people coming to treatment centers like this to get help. The government is coordinating all these activities, and we spoke to the doctor who is in charge of all this.
10: At the beginning, we have some resistance in the population, but we decide to involve in that response the community, the leader in the community, and now we have noticed that the situation become more better, and people accept the disease and they accept to come to the hospital.
9: Well, we can't stay here too long, but the nurses we've been speaking say that this is a difficult job, but they get very happy when they see recoveries. They've seen several recoveries and there's always celebrations. I have to get my hands washed, get my temperature checked. So those who have tested negative come back to help, and that's always a good thing. Catherine Soy, Al Jazeera, Bunia.
1: Israeli forces have carried out a series of attacks across Gaza in violation of a US-brokered ceasefire. At least three people have been killed and several others wounded in Al-Maghazi refugee camp. Earlier, a drone strike killed a Palestinian in Beit Lahia in the north. The army has also targeted people in the Jabalia refugee camp and in Khan Yunis. Tariq Abazoum reports from Gaza City.
11: What Gazans are still witnessing is a pattern that keeps playing out time and again. People here are still living under the threat of airstrikes, the harm of Israeli drones, and also the nature of Israel's activities near the yellow demarcation line, specifically by expanding their activities where families are living to these areas. Since the early hours of this morning, we have been observing a remarkable intensification of Israeli quadcopter drones activities near the yellow demarcation line by mainly dropping explosive devices on the rooftops of what's left of residential buildings and on civilian gatherings, as we're leaving behind many casualties since the early hours of this morning. Critics are saying that these attacks have morphed into a threat to the 10-year ceasefire that was brokered last year, while Israel is still maintaining that these airstrikes have been completely driven by security consideration and are seen as a necessity to eliminate emerging threats, according to their own description. On the other hand, Palestinian factions are still exercising a degree of self-control and also strategic patience in order to avoid any scenario for a resumption of hostilities on the ground, also to give a room for mediators to contain any wider escalation from taking shape and also to enforce Israel to honour the ceasefire agreement despite the repeated accusation being exchanged between both conflicting parties. And it's very essential to remind our viewers that since the ceasefire was signed and reached last year, Gaza's health officials are saying that more than 1,000 Palestinians have been killed and more than 3,000 others have been injured. These figures are a reflection of the grim reality that is deepening as time flies by without any clear roadmap for any political solution. in order to end Gaza's crisis and to allow people to regain some sense of normalcy again. Tariq Abu Azzoum, Al Jazeera, Gaza City, Palestine.
1: Authorities in Russian-controlled Crimea have declared a state of emergency. The regions face severe fuel shortages and power outages. Ukraine's military has been targeting Russian supply chains, including oil processing and export facilities, in a bid to deprive Moscow of funds for the war. Well, those attacks by Ukraine come a day after President Volodymyr Zelensky announced a major operation against Russia. Audrey McAlpine has more from Kyiv.
12: On Thursday, President Zelensky announced a 40-day operation that Ukraine hopes will compel Russia to end the war. And by Friday, Russia was already feeling its effects. According to Russia's defense ministry, it shot down 660 Ukrainian drones, making it the largest ever Ukrainian drone attack of the war. Ukraine's president saying his country's targets were clear.
13: We are reaching military production facilities, including a plant in Voronezh, producing critical missile components, the very missiles Russia used to attack our cities, villages, energy infrastructure, and lives.
12: And Russia also launching overnight attacks on Ukraine with 7 ballistic missiles and 189 drones that wounded over a dozen people across Ukraine. Now, when it comes to Ukraine, its strikes aren't just on military production facilities, but also its goals are to isolate occupied Crimea. As Ukraine's defense minister says, he wants to turn Crimea into an island. And it's doing this by attacking logistics hubs, cutting off railways or highways that feed the southern front line in Ukraine. Now, Russia also uses Crimea as a launching point for its mass attacks on Ukraine. The overall goal for Ukraine now is to essentially put pressure on Russia, to weaken it, and therefore to strengthen its own cards ahead of any future negotiations. Audrey McAlpine, Al Jazeera, Kyiv.
1: And Russian authorities are enforcing measures to conserve fuel following Ukrainian attacks on energy infrastructure. Yulia Shapovalova reports now from Moscow.
14: Last night, Ukraine once again launched a barrage of drones on at least 15 Russian regions and Russia's controlled Crimea. Air defences intercepted 660 Ukrainian UAVs. Probably the Tula region, located less than 200 kilometres south of Moscow, was hit the hardest. Fires broke out at 2 enterprises in the Tula region. One woman was injured. Ukrainian drones can now target facilities deep inside Russia. On Thursday, they hit oil infrastructure in Bashkortostan, that's around 1,500 kilometers from the Ukrainian border. These systematic attacks on energy infrastructure have led to widespread fuel deficits throughout Russia and Crimea. Reportedly, restrictions on the sale of gasoline and diesel have been introduced in 69 Russian regions. And just a while ago, Russian-appointed authorities in Crimea have declared a state of emergency there. It was explained as a measure to deal with immediately deteriorating economic situation there. Last few weeks have been particularly difficult for Crimea. Constant shelling by Ukrainian drones on Crimea's oil facilities have led to severe fuel crisis. Strikes on power plants led to rolling power outages and consequently water outages, as well as mobile and internet restrictions. Food shortages have also been reported. The only remaining route for supplying the peninsula with fuel, the Kerch Bridge, is constantly being suspended. It remains the main connection between Crimea and mainland Russia, and currently thousands of cars have accumulated on both sides of the bridge. People are waiting for hours to get to and from the peninsula. Yulia Shapovalova, Al Jazeera, Moscow.
1: Extreme heat is affecting millions of people across Europe. Temperatures in parts of the continent have climbed above 40 degrees Celsius. Dozens of people have died in France and Italy. Scientists say climate change is making extreme weather more frequent and intense, with Europe warming faster than the global average. Natasha Butler reports from Paris.
15: Sweltering hot with little respite as an intense heat wave grips most of Europe. Countries including Spain, Italy and France have already recorded their hottest June days.
16: On this animation, We can see that the warm heat wave is spreading to the north of Europe.
15: This forecaster says France is trapped under what's called

0: called a heat dome.
1: And we have also high pressure established in all Europe, which compressing the air mass. And when you compress air mass, you increase the heat.
0: Scientists say climate change is warming Europe twice as fast as the global average for several reasons.
2: Europe is mainly landmass, and land heats up much more rapidly than oceans. The continent is also close to the Arctic, which is heating up faster than the rest of the planet. Anticyclonic or high pressure systems are changing. They clear the skies and can trap hot air over the continent. There's also what some scientists call unmasking. Europe's actually reduced air pollution in recent decades, but paradoxically, some of those air pollution particles actually acted as a shield.
0: As European governments scramble for solutions to adapt their cities, scientists say quick fixes are not enough.
3: It is frustrating that the scientific community was not heard. Climate disasters now threaten our food security, energy systems and critical infrastructure. We must urgently stop greenhouse gas emissions before the consequences become irreversible.
0: This French Green Party MP says it's also about workers' rights.
4: We need a new legal right to address the new climate reality. Workers should be eligible for 5 days of climate leave so they can stop work during red alert heat waves, when there are floods that have submerged their homes, or major storms.
0: Authorities in Europe estimate hundreds of people have died as a result of the heat wave in recent days. The fatal consequences of ignoring a worsening climate emergency. Natasha Butler, Al Jazeera, Paris.
5: Greece has become the first country to use a dedicated satellite network to detect wildfires. The pioneering fleet was launched into orbit last month. The German-built satellites carry thermal sensors capable of spotting blazes as small as 4 meters wide. Traditional satellites can only detect much larger fires. Last year saw one of Greece's worst wildfire seasons in recent years, burning through nearly 30,000 hectares of vegetation.
6: We scan an area, we use these photos, we send them to our AI models, they analyze them down to a 4x4 meters analysis. Then based on that and based on the information the AI models have, they can detect if it's a fire or not. And then we take that information and we send it to the fire service or any other service that's connected with the system. And that's giving us about 30 minutes time from start to, like, from the time that your fire starts to us picking it up and informing and sending a message.
5: Still ahead here in Al Jazeera, beauty is in the eye of the beholder. So how are Donald Trump's makeovers of Washington, D.C. being perceived? That's next on This is America.
7: Is the far-right AfD party a threat to Germany?
8: Do you think there are too many Muslims in Germany?
9: Which kind of Muslims?
8: You tell me.
7: Mehdi Hassan goes head-to-head with German MP Maximilian Krah.
10: I would say we have a problem with free speech.
8: But is this a free speech issue, or is this an issue that there's a lot of people in your party who like to play footsie with Nazis or with the Nazi period of history?
7: Head-to-head on Al Jazeera.
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11: With detailed coverage.
13: A ceasefire appears to be taking hold, but it has followed a very brutal and bloody couple of days for this city and the surrounding towns and villages.
11: From the heart of the story.
14: The full economic impact of the war has yet to be assessed, but officials believe it will contract by up to 10%.

0: You're watching Al Jazeera. A quick reminder of our top stories here this hour. The U.S. military says it's conducted strikes against Iran in response to a drone attack on a commercial ship transiting the Strait of Hormuz a day earlier. Iran says it's responded by targeting several locations of U.S. Army deployments in the region. Israel, Lebanon and the U.S. have signed a framework agreement after a fifth round of talks in Washington. The intention is to restore Lebanon's sovereignty and disarm Hezbollah. Okay, it's time for This Is America, which looks at how Americans perceive Donald Trump's makeover of Washington. Here's Tanya Nouri and Neve Barker.
1: This is America, and this is Washington, D.C., where the National Guard is patrolling the streets on the president's orders. But reducing crime isn't Donald Trump's only vision for the Capitol, as he seeks to make D.C. beautiful again by reshaping monuments and landmarks. I'll have more on that shortly. But first, it's over to Neve Barker in our Washington studio.
2: Thank you, Tanya. Well, ahead of America's 250th anniversary, President Donald Trump's issued sweeping demands to scrub the Capitol clean, not just deploying thousands of armed National Guard troops to patrol the Capitol, but systematically purging historical landmarks of what the White House calls ideological indoctrination. It's a massive top-down campaign to stamp a specific brand of raw power onto the nation's most visible stage.
3: I'm announcing a historic action to rescue our nation's capital from crime, bloodshed, bedlam, and squalor, and worse. This is Liberation Day in D.C., and we're going to take our capital back. We're taking it back under the authorities vested in me as the President of the United States. I'm officially invoking Section 740 of the District of Columbia Home Rule Act. You know what that is? And placing the D.C. Metropolitan Police Department under direct federal control. In addition, I'm deploying the National Guard to help reestablish law, order, and public safety in Washington, D.C.
4: Trump's federal takeover of the police in the nation's capital, the first of 800 National Guard troops now arriving today.
5: President Trump declaring a public safety emergency, saying he's activated 800 National Guard members in the nation's capital and has now placed the D.C. Police Department under federal control.
6: In just a few hours, members of the D.C. National Guard will once again hit the streets, much like they did last night, but with an even larger presence.
2: Well, all this raises some very big questions. Is Trump's intervention a way of rescuing the Capitol from, as the president says, crime and decay? Or is it simply an attempt to make the local Democratic leadership look bad? Here's Tanya Nouri.
1: Since returning to the Oval Office, President Donald Trump has launched an ambitious effort to transform America's capital. His administration has deployed members of the National Guard to the streets of D.C., citing concerns over public safety, and initiated a sweeping makeover of some of the city's most recognizable landmarks to make it what he thinks is more beautiful. Trump's measures, though, have sparked debate. Supporters say it's long overdue, while critics perceive it as an unprecedented expansion of presidential power. President Trump campaigned on restoring law and order in the United States and has made Washington, D.C. a centerpiece of that effort. The White House declared what it described as a crime epidemic in the city, arguing that local leaders have lost control of public order and safety, with the administration pointing to crime data to justify federal intervention. In 2024, Washington recorded the nation's highest rates of vehicle theft and ranked fourth in homicides. While city officials insist crime has since declined from that level,
3: going to take our capital back.
1: The commander-in-chief mobilized nearly 3,000 soldiers across the city. But whether the deployment is reducing crime remains a matter of debate. An analysis from the Niskanen Center found no measurable impact on violent crime, though researchers did note there was a 24% drop in opportunistic offenses. As for Trump, he asserts the deployment is already producing results.
3: D.C. is now a safe, you people know better than anybody, it's a safe, beautiful city. When I came here, it was an unsafe, unkempt, horrible city.
1: The administration's initiative in Washington, D.C. extends beyond public safety. Trump, a former real estate developer, has championed a series of renovations and restoration efforts across the Capitol, including the Lincoln Memorial Reflecting Pool, Meridian Hill Park, and

0: a proposed independence arc dubbed Arc de Trump. Not every proposal has moved forward, though. Trump's attempt to rebrand the Kennedy Center as the Trump Kennedy Center faced immediate legal setbacks. One lawsuit by a Democratic lawmaker described the move as more reminiscent of authoritarian regimes than an American republic. A judge later blocked the plan. And the reflecting pool, which cost more than $14 million to resurface and paint American flag blue, has already been plagued by issues. Trump's vision for the nation's capital is also expected to face political resistance from the Democratic socialist Janice Lewis George, who is poised to become Washington, D.C.'s new mayor. Lewis George has condemned the deployment of the National Guard, promised to rid D.C. of immigration enforcement officers, and said she will stand up for D.C. autonomy and statehood. Despite the challenges, the White House says its work is far from finished. The administration is seeking billions of dollars to continue various projects across the city, contending that Washington should be a representation of the strength and prestige that the country stands for. The question remains if this reflects a shared national vision or simply Trump's vision of America.
1: All right, well, there you have it. That's the debate in question today. And to help us through it all, we're joined now by Mike Van Meter, a former D.C. police officer and FBI agent, and he's also a Republican congressional candidate for Virginia, and James Butler, a former candidate for the mayor of D.C. and a Democratic strategist. So it's really good to have you, Mike, and James would be here on This Is America. Starting with you, Mike, we have armed National Guard patrolling metro stations and tourist corridors. I've been here 2 weeks. It's quite an arresting sight to see men in camo walking along key monuments in the city. You've been a police officer, a federal agent. Surely there is a vast difference between tactical policing and putting an army on civilian street corners. Help us with this one.
2: Yeah, well, you got to remember now, and something that is kind of unique to the United States is Washington, D.C. is a federal enclave. It's federal property. It's not a state. Hmm. And it's mentioned in the Constitution. And the viewpoint is that the number one priority of any elected official in the United States is the safety and security of the people in the United States. As you mentioned, I was a D.C. police officer back in the 1990s and then spent the next 20-plus years as an FBI agent. And I worked right here in Washington, D.C. Washington, D.C. is arguably one of the most dangerous cities on the planet, actually. When I was there in the mid-90s, it was. We had the highest homicide rate of any city on planet Earth. And by the way, it's not that big. It's not that big of an area. New York is much bigger. L.A. is sprawling. And it was very, very dangerous. And very, very strict gun control laws. But the interesting thing was, everybody in the world had a gun in Washington, D.C. at the time. And it's really embarrassing how the city has turned out when it was given, when you have the Home Rule Act, right? And so we have the Home Rule Act, it's turned over, you now have a city government that is completely inept, it is completely horribly run, and it's very unsafe. Okay. And anywhere in America, people know that. And so outside of the Washington, D.C. area, everybody's happy to see what's going
1: on.
2: Okay,
1: Mike, thanks so much for setting out your stall. Turn to you, James, because how do you see it? Is it genuine assistance or is it state-sponsored intimidation?
3: Let me be very clear and not equivocate. This is nothing more than egomaniacal authoritarian overreach. In 1973, December 24th is the day that Congress put for President Nixon the D.C.'s Home Rule Act, so D.C. could autonomously govern itself, subject to the approval of Congress, not the executive branch. So when this president talks about, oh, if we get Janice Lewis George as mayor, we're going to see about taking over the government. That is the authoritarian overreach I'm talking about. Trump is hell-bent on putting his thumbprint on everything about D.C. He knows D.C. is predominantly Democrat, and he's going to punish the people in any way that he can, if that includes militarizing the streets. Now, we can talk about the National Guard coming in. The truth is, they've come. People can argue that crime is reduced. But when he deployed them in August 25th, 2025, crime was already trending down.
1: James, on that point, let's bring in some cold, hard data for you, because one of Trump's motivations for bringing the National Guard into the Capitol was to tackle what he called the out-of-control crime. The city, he said, was under siege. He called it a national disgrace and one of the most dangerous places in the world. So let's take a look at crime over time in D.C. This is data by the city's Metropolitan Police Department. The National Guard was stationed in the Capitol in August last year. First, data on theft, which has been on the rise, and a noticeable downward trend after the arrival, which recently is starting to climb once more. Motor vehicle theft was already trending down before the Guard was deployed. Having the troops on the street has not had a real impact, though, on assault with a dangerous weapon. And similarly, for homicide numbers, there was no significant drop after they were stationed here on the streets of D.C. Mike, the White House insists the troop presence has crushed a potential crime wave here. I mean, it is true, looking at that data, to say that opportunistic crime, things like muggings, are significantly reduced by 24%. Nevertheless, sex abuse is up. Assault with a dangerous weapon, as we've just seen, is up. I mean, Mike, it costs $1.6 million a day for the National Guard to be here. That's $677 per soldier of taxpayers' money. Is it worth it?
2: Oh, would it be worth it to you to not be murdered on the street? Of course. Of course it's worth it.
3: The fact is, murder numbers have not changed.
1: Well, hold on. Go ahead, Mike. I'll bring you in.
2: The question was to me.
1: I'll bring you in, James.
2: So it's absolutely worth it. And by the way, remember we were talking about how D.C. is a federal enclave. If you're arrested for drunk in public, and I want to remind people, because I think most people in the United States don't understand what the relationship of Washington, D.C. is to the federal government. If you're arrested for drunk in public or DUI, you appear in federal court, not state court, not county court, federal court. When I was a D.C. police officer, if I arrested you for having an open container, I filed your case in federal court. This is a federal city. That's what it is. The National Guard, D.C. has a National Guard, every state has a National Guard, and the president does have the ability to call up the National Guard for security reasons. It's done all over the United States.
1: My point being is the value for money, because by comparison, Met policing costs $384 per officer per day compared to the $607. I mean, as a former police officer yourself, I mean, how does that make you feel? How might it make your former colleagues down at the station
2: I'll tell you exactly how they feel about it. They love it. Because the fact is that when we've had a number of years now with defunding the police, which D.C. led the charge on, really crippling the police department, recruiting is horrible. They cannot recruit enough police officers. They're not supported when the officers are out on the street are not receiving the
1: support. What about that National Guard money going to the police instead? I'm not talking about defunding the police.
2: You're getting into budget. It doesn't really work that way. Okay. You can't take federal money for the National Guard and give it to a D.C. police department. It does not work that way.
1: Understood. James, let's play devil's advocate, if we may, because crime is down overall in D.C., isn't it? Property theft was a massive headache for local businesses. Even if the Guard is, you know, arguably an expensive tool, it seems to be working in some degree.
3: But these are for minor theft, petty theft. Homicides have virtually stayed the same and have trickled down a little bit in the direction that they were going in 2025. The reality is, I'm on the ground. I know folks from Anacostia to the Palisades. I can walk into any neighborhood and know someone. I see the Guard's people and the Guard's personnel. I talk with them. The reality is, I ask these young folks what they're doing, and they will tell you, almost without exception, not very much, we're bored. They're not doing much for $1.6 million a day. We can invest in D.C. If we're saying we need more police officers on the street, and God knows that's not the only way to do bring down crime, but if that's what we're saying we need, we invest in metropolitan policing, we do it. But we don't need to militarize the Guards people to patrol a civilian population.
1: Understood. On that point, both of you clearly come from two different ecosystems on this. Let's try and hear from the good people of Washington, D.C., or at least people who are passing through the city, about what they think about all this.
4: It's just going to create more animosity versus community, and that's what, obviously, if we're trying to make things better, only making people feel more disconnected from the city.
5: Because of my basically conservative political stance that I'm actually sometimes targeted. And when they're here, I'm not worried about that.
6: When it comes to the city, you know, you have city crime, and as you looked at all the statistics, crime is really down. So it's really unnecessary.
1: Mixed opinions, like we have in the studio. Mike, back to you, because if we look at the cold data, it looks as if the crime numbers actually started to fall in 2024, before the National Guard were deployed here. I mean, local cops, didn't they have it under control?
2: You know, what's interesting is, I don't know if you're aware of this, but the D.C. Police Department is under federal investigation for manipulating data, okay? Mm. And so when I've been in law enforcement for a very, very long time, and I can tell you, I'm very leery when I see data coming out of, when you ask a police department, when you ask the FBI, when you ask all these agencies to produce data on crime statistics, I'm very leery of that because of the fact that I've seen the manipulation. I saw it back when I worked there, and this is within the last year. In fact, there are a number of people that were fired from the D.C. Police Department.
1: What incentive would they have to want to fiddle the numbers?
2: Political incentive. When you're the chief of police, who do you work for? You work for the mayor. You're working for the city council. You're working for these people. And when you're at that level in any law enforcement agency, you are under political pressure to make data support political agendas. You yourself are not political, but you are. Okay. Your boss is.
1: All right, Mike, I hear what you're saying. Obviously, we cannot independently verify.
2: I saw it firsthand for many, many years.
1: We as a network obviously can't independently verify that, but we hear what you're saying. Before we move on, let's talk about what's being called the Trumpification of D.C., because while the debate, as you know, rages in the halls of power, the battle over the city's new aesthetic is playing out very differently online. For a look at how all of this is landing with the public, here's Alex Baird.
7: Well, to explain all of this, you really have to start up the top with the president himself. This is his personal scorecard for making D.C. safe and beautiful. His accomplishments: over 1,600 lights fixed, hundreds of park benches, dozens of rat-resistant trash cans, and some statues to boot. Trump is pretty happy.
8: And Washington, D.C. is now one of the safest, most beautiful cities anywhere in the United States of America.
7: And the president has been hammering home that point, that he found the nation's capital rampant with crime, and now it's safe. But then there's the other side, those who Trump labels radical left lunatics who are trying to ruin his vision. Like this. His $16 million revamp of the Lincoln Memorial reflecting pool, now peeling and covered in algae. Trump's blaming that on sabotage. But on the other side, it's being seen by some as a metaphor for the administration. Ignoring the experts, overspends, declarations of victory, yet all of that ending in failure. What's clear online is the deep divide here, a constant back and forth online. Leftist vandals being blamed with destroying Trump's vision, while on the other side, pretty strong words against the president's decision to deploy the National Guard to stop further damage. Videos like this, doing the rounds of the troops, telling off kids, while protesters against the deployments are being labelled deranged, dressed up in their best Team Algae kit. Trump's mission to make D.C. safe and beautiful instead becoming a poster child for this nation's division.
9: Don't you have to find something to arrest me for,
1: OK, well, look, we'll get into the reflecting pool in a minute. But, I mean, James, the administration simply wants to beautify the Capitol for this incredibly important anniversary, 250 years. I mean, it's only natural, isn't it? I mean, surely you give the Trump administration, give them the benefit of the doubt here, no?
3: They've done just the opposite of that. They claim they want to beautify it, but they've done just the opposite. And let me prove it to you. With the ballroom, they needed to seek congressional approval for it. The reality is they ignored the law, started the ballroom, have damaged the property of a White House grounds worse than we've ever seen it.
1: You've got better fountains, though.
3: Yeah, what's that?
1: You have better fountains.
3: Well, though. You know, that's we're going to get to those. But on the property of the White House, they've also set up a UFC fight and cage. What happens when they remove it? Damage more White House grounds than it's ever been in the history of this country. The second thing is, let's get to the reflecting pool. They take a perfectly fine reflecting pool that was literally perfectly fine. I run by it nearly every day. And they have a no-bid contract, and they redo it for $16 million, and it's done in a week. and they claim bandos, these nebulous bandos that no one can find, get engaged in criminal activity. This is emblematic of what you've seen throughout the Trump administration, to put his thumb on every single thing.

0: on the Kennedy Center, again, violating the law. They were charged with taking the name down. What does he do? He takes the name down, but then puts tarp up in front of the Kennedy Center. I ask you, is that beautifying anything?
1: Okay, on that point, Mike, I mean, I think what James is trying to point out clearly is there's a difference between the beautification of a city and the branding of a city, which is why Trump's name, arguably, was taken down off the Lincoln Center. How do you see it?
2: Well, the Lincoln Center is another issue, and that was taken down, and you can argue that fine, that's all you want. But when it comes to everything that you mentioned, what's wrong with beautifying the city? By the way, much of this was done with private donations, not federal money. It was private donations. This is our nation's capital. This is the most powerful city in the world right here. And we need to project beauty. We need to, our friends from around the world, people like yourself, need to be able to come to this city, feel safe, because you have not felt safe in years past, you know, coming up to this point. It was embarrassing, you know, to see the streets of Washington, D.C. We used to have a motto in the police department, and that was, when the sun goes down, you go inside, because it is not safe for you to be outside.
1: But is it about public safety, or is it about sort of hyper-political paranoia? Because just to add to this story...
2: No, it's about safety, and it's about the beautification of the most powerful city in the world.
1: Okay, understood. But on that point, I mean, one of the men arrested at the reflecting pool was a three-time U.S. Olympian. He simply was cycling past to get some exercise.
2: Well, that's not exactly what he was doing.
1: He may have been approaching the reflecting pool itself and may have touched what he saw to be some floating pieces of the paintwork from the bottom. I mean, he was rushed by a National Guard. He was cuffed for 5 hours. I mean, I would argue that comes across as being somewhat heavy-handed.
2: How about this? I'm a law enforcement officer. How about we find out in court? So you and I are watching this from afar, and you're reading news reports, okay? How about he goes to court, and we allow the people to arrest him, give their side of the story, okay? Because you're hearing part of the story. I can tell you one thing as a police officer. I've been a part of countless incidents in the newspapers and the media where I was physically there as a law enforcement officer and read the articles or saw the reports about it. And those reports reflected nothing about what I saw as an officer.
1: Understood. James, U.S. media have been very quick to point out that more people have been arrested over the reflecting pool than the Epstein files.
0: Yes. It is time that, one, Trump frees D.C. and keeps his hands off of D.C., and release the files, quite frankly, since you brought it up. The reality is...
1: Well, let's stay on point, the beautification of the city around the anniversary.
0: And I know I've gotten a little tangential, but the reality is here that the Trump administration will lie about anything to save face. All of this administration has done is lied. One thing you can be assured of, anything coming out of this administration will be lies. And in fact, when you put the National Guard there, you were saying crime is... festering and out of control in D.C. Homelessness is festering and out of control in D.C. If homelessness was such an issue and you wanted to eviscerate homelessness and to eradicate homelessness, what you do is you take a $1.7 billion fund. Instead of giving that to violent insurrectionists, you'd give it to end homelessness with permanent and supportive housing for these homeless. Instead, you choose to give it to violent insurrectionists that sought to overthrow the Capitol, and that assaulted police officers like Mr. Van Meter on that day.
1: Understood, James. Thanks for adding that. But let's bring us back to the key topic on point here. Mike, I know you're on the campaign trail right now.
2: Actually not running for office right now.
1: Well, thanks for the clarification. Yeah. I mean, isn't this entire Trump-led D.C. initiative, I mean, is it just a convenient laboratory experiment? I'm taking the cynical approach, so hear me out here. Is it a way for the Republican Party to point at a city with a Democratic mayor and say, you know, look at the chaos that these guys have left. Only we can fix it.
2: No, that's not what that is. The number one priority of any elected official, I ran for office, you've run for office. My number one charge is the safety and security of the people that elected me to be there. Everything else is secondary and tertiary to that. Why in the world? To me, it's amazing we're even having this discussion. That is the number one priority. Anything that we can do to save lives here from violence, that is our responsibility. That was my number one responsibility when I was running for office. Can we be honest here? Anything that Trump does, the Democrats are going to oppose. If he said the sky was blue today.
1: But that's surely the job of opposition, as it is the mainstream media to hold the powerful to account.
2: Absolutely. And there's nothing wrong with that. That's why we have great discussions. We're opposites, but we're going to be honest about it, right? You mentioned the Epstein files. I don't know. I seem to remember that Trump released the files. Did he not?
1: The issue is the number of arrests around the reflecting pool supersedes the number of people arrested around the Epstein files.
2: And
1: that is red rag to the bull, a bull for the Democrats, surely. Right. You can see that.
2: Yeah.
1: James, look, I mean, are you missing a trick here? I mean, is the price for a safe and beautiful Washington simply giving up a bit of the city's autonomy? Is that a price worth paying? Quickly,
0: no. $1.6 million today to have the Guard there. The Guard are not, we're not getting our return on investment. This is nothing but an egomaniacal, authoritarian overreach by the president to stamp his name on everything in the district and take control over the district government because he knows they're 80-90+% Democrats.
1: Okay, look, it's been an absolute joy hearing your passionate argument here, Mike and James. What an absolute pleasure. Well, just to remind you, we've been joined by Mike Van Meter, a former DC police officer and FBI agent, and James Butler, a former candidate for the mayor of DC. Well, that's all from the team here in Washington. Handing back to Tanya and Al Jazeera's global headquarters in Doha. See you all soon. Bye-bye for now.
3: 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That's 2:30 p.m. Eastern if you are watching here in the U.S. From all of the team here in Washington, thanks for watching. It's bye for now.
4: 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Al Jazeera, from the front lines to the newsroom to you.
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7: Southeast Asia's cyber scam industry has stolen trillions of dollars from victims around the world. 101 East exposes how the industry is run with impunity.
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7: Infiltrating Myanmar's scam syndicates on Al Jazeera.
9: This whole peace process is a very clear indicator of the more multipolar, more Westless world that we live in.
10: There are lots of cases of breaking their promises even before the negotiations.
11: It is in the interest of the Israelis to continue the fight, whereas it is the interest of the United States to end the hostilities.
12: Iran has been decimated. They don't want to go back to one day before the bombing started.
13: President Trump doesn't like to bluff. He likes to be very direct with his negotiations.
14: He wants to say, well, I'm actually a deal maker, not a war maker, and my pressure tactic worked.
4: Stay with Al Jazeera for the latest developments.
15: Hello, I'm Darren Jordan in Doha with a quick reminder of the top stories here on Al Jazeera. The U.S. military says it's conducted strikes against Iran in response to a drone attack on a commercial ship that was transiting the Strait of Hormuz the day earlier. U.S. Central Command says it's targeted Iranian missile and drone storage locations as well as coastal radar sites. Well, Iranian state media is reporting a projectile struck near a pier in the city of Sirik in southern Iran. The city overlooks the Strait of Hormuz. Iran says Keshem has also been struck. In a statement, the U.S. Central Command says the unwarranted aggression against commercial shipping by Iranian forces clearly violated the ceasefire. Furthermore, Iran's dangerous behavior undermined freedom of navigation as commerce increasingly flows through the vital international trade corridor. CENTCOM forces continue to provide safe passage, coordination and support to commercial vessels transiting the strait. The US military remains present and vigilant to ensure all aspects of the agreement with Iran are adhered to, obeyed, and in full force and effect.

0: earlier, US President Donald Trump accused Iran of carrying out the attack on the commercial ship, calling it a, quote, foolish violation of the ceasefire agreement.
1: Do you consider the ceasefire to still be in place?
2: I don't like the fact that they took a shot yesterday, actually four, we knocked down three, at a ship. Not an allied ship, but a ship, a very expensive ship. And it was fine, but it took a little beating. They shouldn't be doing that, so you'll find out. You'll find out.
0: Israel and Lebanon have signed a U.S. brokered framework agreement after months of direct talks in Washington, D.C. The intention is to restore Lebanon's sovereignty and disarm Hezbollah. U.S. Secretary of State Marco Rubio says the agreement will enable Israel to return to its borders.
3: Today is a good day in that we are happy to announce a framework agreement between the sovereign government of Lebanon and, of course, the government of Israel, with a mediation and support of the United States of America that begins to put in place a framework for lasting peace and security. And that's what these two nations deserve. The people of Lebanon have suffered tremendously now for decades as a result of outside interference in their affairs, of countries trying to use the country as a launch pad for attacks. And this is not what the people of Lebanon want, and that's not what they deserve.
0: Israeli forces have carried out a series of attacks across the Gaza Strip in violation of a U.S. brokered ceasefire. At least three people have been killed and several others wounded in Al-Maghazi refugee camp in central Gaza. Earlier, a drone strike killed a Palestinian in Beit Lahia in the north. The army has also targeted people in Jabalia refugee camp at Khan Yunis in the south. Authorities in Venezuela say at least 920 people were killed in twin earthquakes that struck on Wednesday. More than 3,000 others have been injured. More than 50,000 people are still missing. Rescue teams are working to find survivors trapped beneath collapsed buildings. The magnitude 7.2 and 7.5 quakes were the strongest to hit Venezuela in more than a century. Al Jazeera's Norris Soto has his update from the capital, Caracas.
4: The location that I am at, the rescuers just confirmed to us that the possibilities of retrieving people alive are close to zero. They are starting to search for bodies to give the news and give the news to their loved ones, which are waiting here to see if they can find them among the debris. It's important to note that Venezuela have been going through an economic and social crisis throughout the past 10 years. So, of course, the infrastructure of the health and public services are completely debased, are completely inoperative. So this makes harder for people to go there and to find people injured or to receive medical attention. That's why Venezuela is asking for international aid, international help, because the health system, it's not working at all.
0: Well, those are the headlines. The news continues here after Head to Head. Stay with us.

0: deutschen Grenzen sind dicht, liebe Freunde. Sie sind dicht.
1: Germany has a new political powerhouse. The Alternative for Deutschland, or AfD, is now the second largest party in parliament and is currently polling first nationally. Formed in 2013, the AfD began as a Eurosceptic movement. But on the back of Europe's refugee crisis, it morphed into a hardline anti-immigration party. Its critics say it is a far-right extremist party with ties to neo-Nazi groups and policies that threaten the German constitution. Mainstream German politicians are refusing to work with them so far. But the AfD say that they are the only party that can save Germany and restore its cultural identity through strict immigration controls and mass deportations. My guest tonight is one of the AfD's most controversial and well-known figures. He was a member of the European Parliament and the party's executive board, but was sidelined after a series of controversies. In 2025, he became an AfD member of the German Parliament. I'm Mehdi Hassan, and tonight I go head-to-head with Maximilian Krah. I'll challenge him on the AfD's re-migration agenda, its far-right rhetoric, and some shocking bribery allegations. Tonight, I'll also be joined by our panel of experts, Deborah Feldman, a German-American writer and political commentator, Gerald Knaus, chairman of the think tank European Stability Initiative, and Ralph Schulhammer, head of the Center for Applied History at the conservative think tank, the MCC.

0: Welcome to Head to Head. Maximilian Krah, thank you for joining me on the show tonight.
1: Thank you for inviting me.
0: For many years, we've wondered whether we should have the AFD on this show. You're top of the polls,
1: yes.
0: But you're also considered to be an extremist party. That is the view, for example, of Germany's domestic intelligence agency, the BFV, which last year classified your party as a right-wing extremist organization, a designation that admittedly is on hold, it's on pause, while your party contests it in court. But three of your state party chapters were also classified as extremist. Your youth wing has since been disbanded. So when your critics say the AFD is an extremist organization, a racist far-right threat to German democracy, they're not wrong, are they, based on the evidence?
1: They are, because the question is, are they completely objective or are they politically instrumentalized? The intelligence get their orders from the Ministry of Interior, and now look, we came and now we are the strongest party in the polls. We are in East Germany close to 50%. So our success costs a lot of jobs for established politicians. And now you have two ways. You can argue with us like we do today, so you can debate, or you can just say they are extremists, shut them up.
0: A poll came out last month from ZDF, very respected poll, found 72% of Germans say the AFD is a danger to democracy.
1: True.
0: Seven out of 10 Germans think your party is a danger to democracy.
1: We have to work. We have to work and convince people that we are not. But if the mainstream media is telling the audience that we are a danger for years and years, then of course some people believe that.
0: Well, it's not just the mainstream media. Germany's domestic intelligence agency is saying it. And you're saying they're biased.
1: Yes, they are biased. And
0: but
1: the
0: that's
1: people...
0: weird, because when they were criticizing Muslim groups
1: yes.
0: for being extremist, you cited them in your manifesto in 2017. You were fine to quote them.
1: Yeah, but sometimes we read what they write and then we say, okay, this is maybe biased and that is not biased.
0: Oh, the bit that's anti-you
1: so
0: is biased
1: we
0: and the bit that's anti-Muslim is not biased.
1: It's a question of analyze. So they take the facts and then they make an interpretation. And what they interpret as extremist in our case is a standard for politicians outside. So, I mean, look, we have in Austria the Freedom Party that in some parts is more to the right wing than we are.
0: Yeah.
1: And we don't talk about Donald Trump. But given the standards of the German domestic intelligence and taken to Donald Trump, I mean, he would be much more than extremist.
0: So, do you think Donald Trump is to your right?
1: We are very close to Donald Trump. But
0: you've called yourself the German Donald Trump.
1: I didn't call, others called me that way, and I think it's flattering.
0: I think you introduce yourself to a journalist from The Spectator in that way. There are many watching today who will say that you, the German Donald Trump, are yourself an extremist. In the German intelligence agency's report on the AFD, you were cited hundreds of times by name. They said your view of humanity is incompatible with the German constitution. You're also famously on record saying, quote, not all members of the Nazi SS were criminals. Something so outrageous that even your own party, they kicked you out of their parliamentary delegation.
1: That's not completely right.
0: Well, Marine Le Pen, the French far-right leader, said, that's too much even for me. And they cut off ties with you.
1: But that is a simplification. Marine Le Pen always wanted to kick the AFD out of her group for several traditional reasons the French right has with Germany. And they needed a reason or they needed a something they could sell
0: to
1: the press.
0: You defending the SS?
1: No, I never defended. There was a lady and she told me, Mr. Krah, you said we should be proud of our ancestors. Now, my grandfather was an SS soldier. What do you say to me? And then I asked, have you checked the case? Was he a criminal? Only from the given fact that he was a member, I will not tell you that he was a criminal. And I mean, this is the praxis that even the Allied forces during World War II made for those cases. So
0: well,
1: when they captured an SS soldier, they asked,
0: are you a criminal organization, as you know?
1: Yeah, but the SS is a criminal organization, but not each and every one. You have to check, is he guilty? Is he a criminal? I never denied one German crime during the World War, but I say,
0: but
1: even then you have to check personal guilt.
0: Look who sits with you in the German parliament right now. Matthias Helfrich, who called himself the friendly face of Nazism. Dario Seifert, he was a former member of a neo-Nazi group that's blacklisted by the AFD.
1: Is he a member of the parliament or is he an employee?
0: Dario Seifert.
1: He should be my colleague. I've never heard the name before,
0: but maybe he's a member of the Bundestag.
1: Okay.
0: He actually took Angela Merkel's seat in parliament, so people know him quite well.
1: It's weird that you don't... That's the guy, yes.
0: That's the guy, the former neo-Nazi group member. Then there's Bjorn Höcke, one of your party's most influential figures, the AFD leader in Thuringia. Twice condemned.

0: convicted in a German court for using the banned Nazi slogan, Everything for Germany, which was the motto of Hitler's stormtroopers.
1: He said it twice,
0: and then he said, it's wrong to portray Hitler as, quote, absolutely evil. There do seem to be a lot of Nazi sympathizers in
1: the party. But let's say, I mean, the audience can decide it. If I would say everything for the United Kingdom, then you would say, okay, it's a patriotic phrase. I was always interested in history. I didn't know that this was a special Nazi slogan. And he said...
0: Well, he did. He's a history teacher.
1: Maybe. I would say we have a problem with free speech. The phrase everything for Germany was used much...
0: But
1: often
0: is this a
1: much
0: free
1: before.
0: Speech issue, or is this an issue that there's a lot of people in your party who like to play footsie with Nazis or with the Nazi period of history?
1: Maybe it sounds that way, but it's not the fact. I wouldn't say that this is typical. Look, we talk about immigration, we talk about demographics, we talk about economic development. And then, okay, the party is now more than 10 years old, and you will find such examples which I don't like. Those are bad examples. But you cannot judge a party by such isolated facts. You have to make a whole...
0: I mentioned two members of parliament, one of whom you conveniently hadn't heard of, and the most influential state leader of your party, Björn
1: Höcke. No, not the most influential. Come on.
0: Björn Höcke.
1: Thuringia is a very small state.
0: He's seen as one of the most influential...
1: Yeah, he sees himself maybe.
0: In fact, Alice Weidel was asked, would you make him a minister? And she said yes. So we're looking at a future government minister as well, saying this stuff.
1: I tell you that he will not become part of the government.
0: How do you know that? Alice Weidel said she could be.
1: Yeah, he said she can imagine, but what shall you do? Imagine you're on a TV studio and they ask you after a member of your own party, then you don't begin to split your own party.
0: One of the biggest criticisms of your party's platform is the focus on what's called remigration, of getting rid of immigrants, which is a far-right concept coined by an Austrian extremist ally of your party who once stuck a swastika on a synagogue. It was in your party manifesto, the word remigration, last year. You have recently distanced yourself from it, I believe, having once been a champion of it.
1: No, I've never been a champion of it. Well, I have made clear that I don't like that the concept is completely unacceptable. I wrote a book on what it means to be right-wing, contemporary right-wing. The book on remigration was written by an Austrian, Mr. Zellner.
0: He came up with a concept, and you endorsed it and pushed it. You said, this is about finding a path to raise the patriotic consciousness of the indigenous population again and to motivate migrants, this is 2023, to either assimilate or re-migrate. That's Politics from the Right, a book you wrote in 2023.
1: In Germany, there are two meanings of the word remigration. You are right, there is one which is given by Mr. Zellner. And I clearly distance.
0: He's an ally of your
1: party. I clearly distance. It's not even allowed to members of parliament from our party to have joint events with him.
0: Hold on. Why were three members of your party at an event with him last month in Porto?
1: And we will clear that with them and we'll make them clear that this is not okay. True. We made very clear that we don't allow joint events with Mr. Zellner in public.
0: You used to do events with him.
1: I met him in from a publishing house. They had a big event. Well, he was a guest and I was a guest. But look, I meet so many people. And of course, there are groups that vote us and they follow his
0: movement. What is your definition of remigration?
1: Remigration is the sum of all legal ways to bring people out of the country who don't have the right to stay there. So if you have criminals, they have to leave. If you have people who live only from welfare and don't want to work, they should leave. So all
0: that's
1: legal
0: migration. This is what the Labour government does in this country. That's not controversial.
1: This is not controversial because the official definition of our party, what we as a party understand by remigration, was now judged by the German administrative court. And they said, in the way the AfD is using the word remigration, there's no problem with the constitution. This is why this extremism thing is now on hold. Because we have another...
0: As we mentioned
1: definition.
0: Earlier, one of your leading AfD leaders.
1: Who?
0: He said, Björn Höcke.
1: He's not leading. He's not even in the executive board.
0: He's the leader of your party in a German state.
1: We have
0: 17. He said, without problem, we would also without problem be able to live with 20 to 30% fewer people in Germany. How do you get to 20 to 30% fewer people in Germany without deporting German citizens?
1: I don't know. He's a sports teacher, not a math teacher. Ask him.
0: I'm asking you. Do you accept that deporting 20 to 30% of the German public?
1: Look, once again, I don't know about his calculation. And this is not what is written in our manifesto. In our manifesto, it's very clear. Remigration is the sum of all legally possible ways.
0: Remigration is a far-right concept that talks about deporting
1: outside
0: citizens
1: Germany.
0: Who are not assimilated. That is how Martin Selder has defined it.
1: This is Mr. Zellner's definition.
0: You can try and redefine it for this audience,
1: this is Mr.
0: But that's what it means.
1: Definition.
0: That's why it's always been a far-right
1: term. This is Mr. Zellner's definition, which is used here in Great Britain. In Germany, we have Mr.

0: So Zellner's definition, and we have a definition in our manifesto. And this is why I advise my party not to use this word.
1: Yeah, that's interesting that you say true. That. You advised your party not to use the word, not because you don't believe in it, but because you know you'll get banned if you use it. It sounds pretty cynical.
0: We have more and more migrants in Germany who vote AfD. And I'm the champion. I made a lot of videos in which I made clear, especially the Turkish community should vote AfD. The former Soviet community is already
1: with us. Okay, so let's talk about those immigrants. Why does your party leader, Alice Weidel, distinguish between Germans and passport Germans, she says? People who acquired German citizenship, weren't born with it.
0: She did. Will there be two classes? How many years ago?
1: Will there be two classes?
0: How many years ago?
1: She said it in 2019.
0: Yeah, this is 7 years ago. And then never since.
1: Let me finish.
0: Never since.
1: Let me finish. Then in August 2025, last year, she was asked about it, and she defended the use of passport Germans in an interview with Welt.
0: Okay. So I only know the old thing. Okay, Mrs. Weidel, her wife, is from Sri Lanka.
1: Yeah.
0: You will really tell me that the party leader who has a wife from Sri Lanka has a racist view on the world? I mean, come on, that's bullshit. When you have a wife from Sri Lanka who looks like Sri Lanka, then you are not a racist.
1: Okay.
0: It's obvious.
1: That's what you think racism comes down to.
0: Yeah, but I mean,
1: whether you have friends or family who are non-white.
0: It's obvious.
1: Really?
0: This is the typical accusation we are fighting against.
1: Why did you say last year the equality of citizens based solely on a piece of paper that one holds is the founding myth of the modern state?
0: Because it is that the way. The modern state says
1: so there's not an equality between a Turkish German.
0: It's a complete equality. The myth or the basis of the modern state is that every citizen is equal.
1: Maximilian, this is what you said in 2023. When we talk about the people, das Volk, we are talking about a community of similars. When we talk about the people, it's far more than a political or legal category. It is a natural, biological, verifiable reality.
0: The German language has a problem. That das Volk means both the ethnic group and the citizenship.
1: Why did you say it is not a social contract? It is something that is in the genes. Do you understand why people worry when German politicians start talking about the genes?
0: We are not Sydney Sweeney, but the point is very easy. You have ethnic group and you have the citizenship.
1: You mentioned a lot of migrants are voting for the AfD. Let's talk about Muslim Germans, a lot of Muslims in Germany.
0: Turks, for instance.
1: You have said that Islam belongs in Saudi Arabia, not Germany. And the 2026 manifesto for the state of Saxony-Anhalt, this year's big election, calls Islam a culturally alien religion. Islam does not belong to Germany. You know who used similar rhetoric about a religious minority in Germany back in the 1930s?
0: Yeah, please don't bring now Hitler.
1: Why?
0: Everyone wants to bring Hitler when there is a problem in Germany.
1: It sounds to me like exactly how the Nazis spoke about Jews.
0: No.
1: I can quote it to you if you want.
0: I say Turkish Germans shall vote for AfD. I mean, what
1: the
0: religion
1: Jews
0: usually
1: Jews are
0: Turks
1: not
0: have.
1: German. They are an alien people in our midst. That was Hitler's words. How is that different to the AfD manifesto? Islam is a culturally alien religion, does not belong to Germany.
0: Where is it from? Is it a state level?
1: It is the Saxony-Anhalt manifesto for this year from the AfD. Are you going to disown this as well?
0: But this year is no election in Saxony.
1: This is the 2026 manifesto. I'm reading from it now.
0: My constituency is in Saxony. I should know my manifesto, and I know that there is no election this year.
1: Saxony-Anhalt election, September 2026.
0: Saxony-Anhalt, this is another... Okay.
1: I think everyone here heard me say Saxony-Anhalt.
0: Yes,
1: multiple
0: times.
1: We
0: have many states in Germany, and I'm not able to.
1: Can we focus on the issue here? Hitler said the Jews were not part of Germany; they were alien religion. This is what the AfD is saying about Muslims today.
0: Not really. The point is, we invite every German citizen to be part of this. We have meanwhile an organization that is called Migrants Within the AfD, which are very influential. The Kurds say, okay, we are not an extremist party anymore. Of course, our critics always bring points, even mistakes
1: the
0: we made.
1: Did not
0: made
1: write mistakes, your manifesto,
0: mistakes we made.
1: Maximilian. The AfD wrote this manifesto saying Islam does
0: then
1: not
0: I
1: belong
0: have to
1: in
0: check
1: Germany.
0: It, but I can tell
1: Do you agree
0: you
1: with that sentence, that Islam does not belong in Germany?
0: The manifesto was written by a scholar who speaks fluent Arabic, has a highly appreciation of Islamic culture and Islamic people.
1: I think you need to understand
0: people,
1: that it doesn't matter whether
0: that.
1: You have Muslim friends or you're married to Sri Lankans, racism is racism. These statements are racist. Let's go to our panel here, who are waiting patiently. I'm joined by Gerald Knaus, chairman of the Berlin-based think tank, the European Stability Initiative. You heard us talking a lot about remigration. Maximilian says we've misunderstood it all. It just means deporting criminals. What's your response to that?
2: If the AfD is found to use Martin Sellner's term remigration,

0: it can be brought to the Constitutional Court and be closed down. So it's very important for the AfD in its manifesto to write exactly the words that they were advised by lawyers. Maximilian Krahn knows, as a lawyer, how dangerous it is for the AfD. So he's warned about it. Since January this year, AfD has continuously met Martin Sellner, inviting him to Thuringia, to the Landtag. Björn Höcke, whose party really this has become, Alice Weidel tried to kick him out once, she was unable. His party in Thuringia has invited Martin Sellner. Martin Sellner has made events in Brandenburg, where another AfD active politician, who's just been also in Portugal, has said Germany would do well with 20 million less people. And what the party in Sachsen-Anhalt is saying here is based on the most toxic myth in German, European, and Western politics today, the idea that there's a great replacement that needs to be reversed because it's an existential threat. I've lived in the Balkans in the 1990s. I've lived in Sarajevo. I've seen, after the Cold War, in Europe, how these kinds of ideas have led to ethnic cleansing, expulsions, and in the end, the genocide in Srebrenica. And when political parties talk like this, we need to be very, very careful because it's serious.
1: Before I let Maximilian come back in, let me bring in some other panelists here. I'm also joined by Ralph Schulhammer, head of the Center for Applied History at the MCC, a conservative think tank in Budapest. Ralph, what's your response to what you heard from Gerald and from Maximilian about remigration, ethnic cleansing, Islamophobia in Saxony-Anhalt?
2: I mean, I can give you easily a handful of quotes from the National Socialist Economic Program, and you will find people on the American and European left and also on the right who would agree with it. So it's a little bit of a gotcha game. But secondly, the term remigration was coined as the description of Jews after World War II going back to the countries they fled from. That is the historic origin of the term. And by the way, remigration is happening as we speak. Germany is now the country with the second largest refugee population. The reason why it's no longer Iran and Turkey, that they no longer have a larger population than Germany, is because people are leaving Iran back to Afghanistan, 2.2 million, and people are leaving Turkey back to Syria.
1: I need to bring in Deborah, yeah, who's been waiting patiently. Deborah Feldman is a German-American writer, political commentator. The AfD is soaring in the polls. They may secure their first state premiership in Saxony-Anhalt in September.
3: Thank you.
1: As an immigrant and a Jewish woman living in Berlin, how concerned are you about the rise and rise of the AfD in Germany?
4: Well, I'm a passport German, but I got my passport on the basis of my Jewish great-grandfather, who was actually the son of an ethnic German Catholic who had an illegitimate child with a Jewish woman. As a result of this, he was expelled from the German Volk. So in a sense, I'm a product of what Mr. Krah has referred to as mixed culture. I already feel uncomfortable in Germany before the AfD is in power because I am a progressive and anti-Zionist Jew. So the liberal mainstream in Germany is very narrow and expels anything that doesn't belong. So my unease is already great and is, of course, increasing with the approach
1: of proving him right.
5: If you say that the liberal mainstream is narrow and they blame everyone of extremism, like even you from the left side, and they do with us, so there's this
4: I'm
5: for
4: not
5: the
4: going
5: auditorium.
4: You
5: see, everyone is extremist who is not mainstream. I mean, it's very easy.
1: What do you make of Maximilian's position that remigration now is not the definition? He's not a fan of the concept. Do you buy that?
4: You've very openly said that you understand it is not strategic to maintain these convictions publicly, and I understand you want to bring your party into the mainstream. You would like to have access to the power that the mainstream now has access to. What you've said about Jews in Germany is the Israelis are great because they're ethno-nationalists defending their borders. The current Jews in Germany have nothing to contribute, and most of the Jews are left and basically communist. That is your ideological attitude.
1: Maximilian, briefly respond.
5: I was the last. I mean, if you have seen my Instagram last weekend,
4: you are so well prepared. Have you read the comments on your Instagram?
1: Let him make a point.
5: Last weekend, I was at a wedding on the Côte d'Azur where my good German Jewish friend Yotam, who got the German passport the same way like you because his great grandmother came from Germany and he had to leave because of the Nazis, he came back and became German. He married his German bride. So, and now you tell me I have something against Jews in Germany. That's complete nonsense.
1: You said earlier you want more migrants voting for the AfD, more Turkey. Do you think there are too many Muslims in Germany?
5: I look after the different groups that come.
1: And that was a very simple question that you couldn't answer.
5: If I ask a Turk, do you want to have more Syrians? Then he said, of course not. If I ask him, what about your Turkish cousin, of course, yes.
1: That's great, but
5: so to say
1: we're
5: that
1: not asking the Turkish or Syrians,
5: like,
1: I'm asking you, Maximilian.
5: I don't like the phrase that we put all the Muslims in one basket.
1: Do you think there are too many Muslims in Germany?
5: From today, I would
1: I
5: like
1: don't know what

0: of what's going on up there? It's a very simple question. Are you thinking of the political? Are you worried what your base is going to say? Do you think there are too many Muslims in Germany?
1: If I would now get the answer, can we take young people from Tehran to Germany who are formerly Muslim?
0: I would say yes. You're a politician, but and you answer a question with a question, but
1: no,
0: I'll ask it again.
1: I don't want to.
0: Do you think there are too many Muslims in Germany?
1: Which kind of Muslims?
0: You tell me.
1: I have no problem if you say we have now 10,000 young people from Tehran in Iran who come to Germany for study and have no problem with them. I don't want to have 10,000 Somalis. Okay? It's a difference.
0: You don't like Somalis?
1: I know the data, and I know that how Somalis perform in Western countries, and I know how Iranians perform in Western countries. Both are Muslims. Do I have a problem with Iranian Muslims? No, I don't have. Do I have a problem with Somali Muslims in Western countries? Obviously, I have.
0: So I'll ask you one last time. Do you think there are too many Muslims in Germany?
1: I think the question can't be answered because there are not. You cannot put all Muslims in one basket. I think that is not correct to say
0: that. Let's end on a point of agreement. We shouldn't put Muslims in one basket.
1: Of course not.
0: Yes, so you should chat
1: to
0: your friends.
1: You have to distinguish.
0: In Saxony-Anhalt.
1: I will tell him your regards.
0: We will take a break there. That is the end of part one of Head to Head. When we come back, we're going to talk about some of the AfD's foreign policy controversies. Don't go away. Coming up very soon.
2: This is America, where artificial intelligence is promising to revolutionize the way we live and work.
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10: A 22-year-old gunned down by the armed group that once recruited him as a child soldier. Now his family must flee for their own lives. As Colombia's peace process unravels, violence has returned to Cauca. And in the struggle over drug routes and territory, the youngest are too often paying the heaviest price. Fault lines, children of war, on Al Jazeera.
11: And they've echoed the call of many of the hostage families. The time is running out. We need our Prime Minister to accept any deal fast.
12: Some 500,000 to 600,000 people were living here when Israel issued its first unprecedented, all-encompassing evacuation order.
13: The vehicle was hit once by a rocket. He got out, tried to run away, ran in that direction, and three more rockets eventually killed him just beyond those fire engines.

0: Hello, I'm Darren Jordan in Doha with a quick reminder of the top stories here on Al Jazeera. The US military says it's conducted strikes against Iran in response to a drone attack on a commercial ship that was transiting the Strait of Hormuz a day earlier. US Central Command says it's targeted Iranian missile and drone storage locations, as well as coastal radar sites. Iranian state media is reporting a projectile struck near a pier in the city of Sirik in southern Iran. The city overlooks the Strait of Hormuz. Iran says Kesham Island has also been struck. Earlier, US President Donald Trump accused Iran of carrying out the attack on the commercial ship, calling it a foolish violation of the ceasefire agreement.
1: Do you consider the ceasefire to still be in place?
2: I don't like the fact that they took a shot yesterday, actually four, we knocked down three, at a ship. Not an allied ship, but a ship, a very expensive ship. And it was fine, but it took a little beating. They shouldn't be doing that, so you'll find out.
0: Israel and Lebanon have signed a U.S.-brokered framework agreement after months of direct talks in Washington, D.C. The intention is to restore Lebanon's sovereignty and disarm Hezbollah. U.S. Secretary of State Marco Rubio says the agreement will enable Israel to return to its borders.
3: Today is a good day in that we're happy to announce a framework agreement between the sovereign government of Lebanon and, of course, the government of Israel, with a mediation and support of the United States of America that begins to put in place a framework for lasting peace and security. And that's what these two nations deserve.

0: people of Lebanon have suffered tremendously now for decades as a result of outside interference in their affairs, of countries trying to use the country as a launch pad for attacks. And this is not what the people of Lebanon want, and that's not what they deserve.
1: Authorities in Venezuela say at least 920 people were killed in twin earthquakes that struck on Wednesday. More than 3,000 others were injured. More than 50,000 people are still missing. Rescue teams are still racing to find people trapped beneath collapsed buildings. Rescue teams from El Salvador, Mexico and other nations have arrived to help. The magnitude 7.2 and 7.5 quakes were the strongest the country's had in more than a century. Those are the headlines. Head-to-head continues next. Stay with us here in Al Jazeera.
2: As the sun rises over Gaza coastline, a small group of young men head toward the sea. For them, these waves offer something increasingly difficult to find, a break from reality.
3: For Gaza surfers, the challenge is not just finding the right waves. It's finding a way to keep the sport alive.
2: The lack of equipment and resources has left only a handful of surfers still active. Among those keeping the sport alive is Khalil Abu Jayyah.
4: I surf because Gaza often feels like a prison. When we are in the water, we leave our worries behind.
2: In a place where freedom often feels out of reach, these young surfers have found their own way to chase it.
5: How can there be such a fundamental discrepancy on such a core issue?
6: Each side will stick to the deal only as long as it benefits that side.
7: This war did start in the middle of negotiations.
8: They need to agree on principles.
6: President Trump wants this to end. That's going to be very hard.
9: The top 1% is benefiting. The question is, who might have had some insider information?
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11: On Counting the Cost, ships are sailing again through the Strait of Hormuz. But the future of the vital waterway remains uncertain. So what challenges stand in the way of a full return to capacity? And when will the global economy and consumers actually feel the relief? Counting the Cost on Al Jazeera.

0: Welcome back to Head to Head on Al Jazeera. I'm joined by Maximilian Krah from the very controversial AfD party in Germany. We've been talking domestic politics, some of the immigration rhetoric, Islamophobic rhetoric in part one. Let's talk a little bit about some of the foreign policy controversies associated with your party, and you in particular. Maximilian, in 2025, your former European parliamentary aide, Jian Guo, was sentenced to nearly 5 years in prison for spying for Chinese intelligence in what prosecutors called an especially serious case of espionage. A German court found that he collected information on AfD leadership on European Parliament negotiations. He spied on Chinese dissidents. When your colleagues in the AfD came to you and raised their concerns about this guy working for you, who is a good friend of yours, you dismissed them as racist. How could you have been so naive to have a Chinese spy in your office?
1: First of all, indeed, it shows that I'm not a racist at all, because he was a friend and I hired him. I'm a lawyer by training. I wanted to see evidence. And my party colleagues at that time, when they came and said he is a spy, they had no evidence. The only evidence was that he had Chinese origin. And that is not the base to fire someone.
0: I completely agree with you. There are also some Germans working for the Chinese government.
1: Oh, indeed.
0: Yeah. You've been accused of working for the Chinese government.
1: No, I was never accused.
0: Actually, you are currently under investigation by the German authorities.
1: But not for working for the Chinese government.
0: No, for taking bribes from the Chinese government. Payments allegedly facilitated by your former aide.
1: And they didn't find any cent. Nothing.
0: That investigation is ongoing, isn't it?
1: Look,
0: hasn't been closed.
1: They raided my apartment and they found nothing. The point is that the German state has a very small mainstream and is very radical against everyone outside of this mainstream. I have a colleague of mine, Mr. Büstron, who had 23 raids in his apartment as a member of parliament. That is Germany, by the way. I only had one, so you see how harmless am I. And they found nothing.
0: But do you understand why people might not take your denial seriously, given you did have a Chinese spy working in your office?
1: I was obviously the victim of espionage. So that is something different than to be a spy, isn't it?
0: You deny taking bribes from the
1: Chinese government. Of course I deny. It's complete bullshit.
0: Okay, you don't take money from the Chinese government, you say, but you're happy to push Chinese government talking points. In the European Parliament, you voted against a resolution for China to stop suppressing the Uyghurs. You call the accusations anti-Chinese propaganda. On the 70th anniversary of Chinese rule of Tibet, you congratulated China for being proud of what they achieved in Tibet. You were also vice chair of an EU-China lobbying group

0: that disbanded after an investigation into its ties to the Chinese Communist Party. So whether you're paid or not, bribed or not, your critics would say you are pushing a Chinese government line.
1: No, I don't. The European Parliament has to every major country a friendship group, also to China. So I was a member of. Why? At that time, China was the biggest trade partner of Germany, and sometimes it's good to be friend with the biggest trade partner, because especially when you're an export nation. So there's nothing wrong with it.
0: Maximilian, did you go to Xinjiang and visit detention centers where Uyghurs are held?
1: I never visited Xinjiang.
0: Okay, but you're a defender of the Chinese government's treatment of Uyghurs.
1: But look, I know that there is a lot of propaganda underway. Don't trust an information given by some Soros-funded NGO until you double-checked it. I mean, this is the difference I have with Mr. Knaus, who comes from a Soros-funded NGO. I only believe him if I double-check his facts. And usually, Soros-funded NGO facts are just lies.
0: Multiple human rights groups have documented
1: what's happened. Who pays multiple human rights groups?
0: I don't know. Are you accusing them
1: NGOs?
0: Of being...
1: Why Donald Trump defunded the USAID?
0: Maximilian, Amnesty International and you're the one being investigated for taking bribes.
1: They can investigate me as long as they want. They will not find anything.
0: So
1: an investigation does not make me guilty.
0: I didn't say it was. Let's talk about Russia as well, because you've got some issues there. President Putin has praised your party, the AfD. Your party's called for an end to sanctions on Putin's Russia.
1: Of course.
0: You yourself and another AfD colleague are currently being investigated by the German authorities for, wait for it, allegedly receiving bribes from the Russian government.
1: I'm not investigated. No, there is no case against me, not even an investigation.
0: So the Dresden Public Prosecutor's Office...
1: It's called a pre-investigation. This is a new... You know what a pre-investigation is?
0: Okay.
1: They don't have the evidence. They don't
0: have the evidence to make an investigation.
1: And though they say, now we do for the press 1 month before election. Oh, it's a pre-investigation to interfere into elections. There is no investigation. There is just a statement to the press to bring people who believe there's nonsense not to vote for me. But it doesn't help, so they vote for me.
0: But it doesn't help that, again, your party is super close to Russia.
1: We are close to America.
0: Your colleague Markus Frohnmayr was described in a leaked Russian intelligence email, our absolutely controlled MP in the German parliament.
1: And you know that this leak is correct.
0: Assistant was accused of launching false flag attacks in Ukraine. What is up with assistants to German MEPs and MPs from the AfD?
1: I don't know his assistants, I know him. The point is the German government has no arguments against us. So they produce one after the other such fake accusations. And then for us, all our voters know that it's fake, so they don't react anymore because we know there's the next fake story because they don't have an argument. There's a poll, we have 29%, then there's the next fake story, then we have 30%, then there's the next fake story. They don't learn it. People want to go into politics and we have the best concepts in foreign policy. That's why people vote for us, by the way.
0: Let me bring in Gerald Knaus, who you mentioned. He's the director of the think tank European Stability Initiative.
1: Soros funded.
0: Gerald, do you want to respond? A lot of attacks on you tonight. Do you want to respond?
1: Soros funded.
2: Last week I was in Ukraine. I spent the night in a shelter because Ukraine for 4 years has been bombed by Putin. In St. Petersburg, leaders of your party have made very clear they want a Europe in which Germany and Putin's Russia cooperate again, and that means at the expense of other European nations.
1: No.
2: Putin, who's been threatening the Baltic states, who's been threatening Poland, who's been threatening Moldova, and who's waging a brutal war in Ukraine, you want to lift the sanctions. Your party leader has said Vladimir Putin is not. He doesn't think he's a war criminal. For other European nations that have for the last 80 years relied on Germany to be a pillar of the European structure of peace, to see your party come close to power in that country that justifies the methods of Vladimir Putin means that very soon Danes, Poles, Baltics, Belgians and other Europeans need to be afraid, because your approach is that a man who uses force to change borders, that a man who denies the nationality, is an ally.
0: Let me just put a direct question. Do you see Vladimir Putin as an ally?
1: Not as an ally.
0: How do you see him?
1: He's the president of Russia.
0: Okay. Great.
1: I mean, come on. This is nonsense talk. Because
0: is he someone you like or admire?
1: I'm a politician. I'm not here to tell you I like
0: him. Is
1: you
0: he someone
1: like
0: you want him. To work closely with? Answer a question.
1: Germany has traditionally and should have cultural, economic exchange with Russia. It makes no sense to have an endless war. Who wins in an endless war?
0: Would an AfD government host him in Germany? He's an indicted war criminal suspect for the ICC.
1: We should host every politician worldwide who has...

0: represents important states because we need diplomacy to end wars. And if you want to end the war, you have to talk to people. Stop this war and not making points. They are evil. We don't like them. There is a big crime. The crime is to continue this war. So you have no solution. So we have a solution.
1: Dare I ask? I know we're behind. What is your solution to Ukraine?
0: Immediately join Donald Trump's peace process and stop giving
1: Donald
0: European money.
1: Trump miserably failed to do a peace
0: process. No, he didn't fail because the Germans paid to continue the war instead of following Trump's approach.
1: Let me bring in Ralph Schulhammer, head of the Center for Applied History at the Matthias Corvinus Collegium, a conservative think tank in Budapest. A lot of far-right parties in Europe have been accused of being too close to Russia and Vladimir Putin, Marine Le Pen's national rally. Viktor Orban in Hungary, who just lost, do you think it's going to cost parties like the AfD in the medium to long term to be seen as so close to Vladimir Putin?
2: No, absolutely. I think this is a problem. But I think we should be fair in our comparison. It is true, right, that the AfD believes there should be direct contacts with Russia. By the way, Sigmar Gabriel, the former socialist minister, just came out yesterday and said the same thing. If you look at trade of the UK, of Germany, of France, of Italy, with countries in Central Asia, you will see in 2022, they skyrocket. So either it is that Kyrgyzstan and Kazakhstan all of a sudden need all these machines from Germany, or it is that they simply buy them in Germany and then sell them to Russia. So what's happening is European goods, particularly in the machinery industry, still reach Russia. It's just via Central Asia. And the European Union knows this very well. Second, very quick question. Who was really doing the bidding of Vladimir Putin? Who was behind Nord Stream 2? Who banned fracking in Germany? Who decided to close down the nuclear power plants, which all played into the hands of Putin? That was not the AfD because they've never been in government. And what you said, you're correct. You said 80 years. But until 2022, every European politician was lining up in Moscow to do business with Putin. So now all of a sudden they have discovered that this is wrong. Good for them. But that's a new position they've taken.
1: That's fair. Deborah Feldman is also here, German-American writer, political commentator. You argued in part one about the AfD and the Jewish community. A big foreign policy issue in Germany right now is Israel and the genocide in Gaza and the German government's position. Alice Weidel says we need to protect the existence of Israel. She says the AfD is the only protector in Germany of the Jewish people.
0: We are,
1: says Maximilian. What's your response to that?
3: Well, the anti-Semitism within the party and above all within the party's voting base is clearly documented. But of course, far-right parties all over the Western world are known to have discovered the power of philo-Semitism already in the 90s. This idea of we need to rid ourselves of the reputation for being anti-Semites, and the best way to do that is to show ourselves as being associated with, not with Jews, but with the idea of Jewish power, which is the state of Israel. It's a very thin veneer. The party itself is broken into various factions, but what we know is that philo-Semitism has been useful until now in order to legitimize Islamophobia, in order to fuel anti-migrant rhetoric, and to use against the liberal mainstream in order to convince them to move further to the right by saying that they're not protecting Jews enough.
1: It's a thin veneer, Deborah says. Deep down, you, your party members are anti-Semitic.
0: Of course not. There is no. She said this is evidence. There is no evidence.
1: There is evidence. There was a poll done by a study done by the Konrad Adenauer Foundation.
0: Yeah, but
1: they found that one in five people who prefer
0: the
1: AfD tend to agree or strongly agree that rich Jews rule the world. 6% of AfD supporters show elevated agreement with anti-Semitic statements compared to 2% of ordinary Germans.
0: Konrad Adenauer Stiftung is the official party think tank of our biggest competitor. I mean
1: that's
0: to ask them about
1: that's
0: us
1: a poll of AfD supporters.
0: Is nonsense. And to be honest, there is no.
3: Why
0: look,
3: the
0: German domestic intelligence blamed us for everything. They blame us also for bad weather, but among them, they blamed us for being anti-Semite. And even 2 years ago, the Kurd in North Rhine-Westphalia pushed away this accusation. So it's nonsense.
1: You don't think Jewish communities in Germany face a threat from far-right Germans?
0: No, they don't face a threat from far-right Germans. There is not one attack against the Jewish community in Germany.
1: According to far-right data, this federal government data, anti-Semitic violence has surged in Germany in recent years with far-right Germans responsible for three times as many incidents as Islamists. Your party likes to blame Islam and Islamism.
0: You should know how they count what is far-right. If you are a far-right Muslim, then this is a far-right violence against Jews. So they don't distinguish between immigrant far-right and ethnic German far-right. All those data from German official authorities that are concerning us
1: one.
0: Are usually nonsense.
1: 3-1, this is far-right against Islamists.
0: This
1: That's
0: is
1: what
0: why
1: the official
0: no,
1: data says.
0: This is why
1: Every
0: no German believes
1: no
0: them.
1: I give you evidence, and then you say it's all a conspiracy against
0: the AfD.
1: Yeah,
0: but no German believes those numbers anymore because they know it's wrong.
1: Actually, 72% of Germans, as we discussed at the top of the show, think your party's a danger to democracy.

0: accepted that they believed the data. You can't have it both
1: ways.
0: You're
1: not the strongest party. And
0: you're the strongest party in a country that is a multi-party democracy. You're at less than 30% nationally. Let's go to our audience who have been waiting patiently here in Conway Hall. If you have a question, do raise your hands. Wait for the microphone to come to you.
2: There's around 12,000 Syrian doctors in Germany, which makes them the largest group of healthcare professionals in the country. Many of them work in remote areas like East Germany. Yeah. And I'm wondering, how will you prevent the collapse of the healthcare system if you deport these Syrians?
3: We don't deport doctors. It's very easy.
0: Sir, I thought the AfD is very keen on repatriating Syrian refugees.
1: 6,000 are naturalized, right? So it's absolutely clear that we don't repatriate naturalized person. So we talk about 6,000 that are not naturalized yet, they are doctors and they are integrated and they have a job in a hospital.
0: So hold on, doctors are doing a great job helping Germany?
1: Yeah, my brother is the director of a hospital in a rural area. And I talked to him and he said, we now have two Syrian doctors, works fine.
0: Okay, so why have you spent years complaining about Syrian refugees? Complaining about Angela Merkel, complaining about invasions, complaining about great replacement?
1: Because not every Syrian refugee is a doctor.
0: Okay, so you keep the Syrian refugees with doctors. You know that most refugees in Germany, 70% work in high-skilled professions. They're not in low-skilled
1: professions.
0: No, that's
1: not true.
0: That is true.
1: 70% of refugees? No.
0: 70% of working refugees who are able to work.
1: Yeah, and 50% are not working and are on welfare.
0: Many of them
1: and they cost a lot of money.
0: And many of them are in restrictions. You know that.
1: We have the second highest number of refugees.
0: What are you
1: going to
0: do when you run out of workers?
1: It's
0: I know you're very anti-migrant.
1: It's too much. You cannot blame us for the number of people pouring in.
0: Immigration is down in Germany. It's down, it's hugely down, and you know this.
1: No, because they don't count the families who come down. They only is down as the
0: immigration
1: the people
0: is
1: who
0: down by
1: first.
0: Almost half. In December, more people left Germany than arrived. Let's go to the gentleman here. Yes, second in.
4: We haven't heard so much about your policy towards the United States and Donald Trump. What is your party's policy to the US? Aren't we entitled to think that you're advocating not the greatness of the German nation, but its subjugation to these global oligarchs and tyrants?
1: Okay, Donald Trump is the most successful example of a right-wing movement changing politics. So obviously, for us, he's an example because we see how he gained power and how he could make a base that could win elections. More, we know that Donald Trump and his administration admires Germany. J.D. Vance made great speeches when the government went after us. Both Marco Rubio and his deputy foreign minister made public statements to defend us. So we see ourselves among all the right-wing parties in Europe as MAGA's greatest ally. And I personally think that Donald Trump is a man who brings the right change into the world, despite all the deficits I see too.
0: You mentioned Trump. One thing I always find about Trump is that he's fine with foreigners abroad. He loves going to Saudi Arabia, the Emirates, China. He loves foreign dictatorships. But he doesn't like immigrants at home. And that seems to be the case with your party as well.
1: No, look, the left is doing endless wars against the whole world.
0: Donald Trump just launched a war against Iran.
1: Iran is a problem. But the right wing tries to have diplomacy. Our approach is not endless war in Ukraine, endless war in Syria, endless war in Afghanistan. Our approach is peace. We don't want to have endless wars.
0: But not in Iran.
1: Iran is... When Iran has begun in February, I'm optimistic that it will end very soon. But you're right, Iran is a sin.
0: Let's go to the gentleman here in the second row. Let's wait for the microphone to come in, and then we'll go to the back.
5: Britain was able to rescue itself from the EU through Brexit. Will Germany be able to rescue itself, get out of the EU?
1: Before I came here, I was today in the House of Lords, and I met with Lord Glasman, who is a Blue Labour Lord, and we agreed that the EU will collapse within the next 5 to 10 years. AfD is the only party who is prepared for that. And of course, there will be no EU in 10 years.
0: You think the EU will be gone
1: in 10 years? Bring it to the bank.
0: And the AfD government would pull out of the EU, just to be clear.
1: The EU is now the most economically weak, less innovative, demographically collapsing, big room and big space in the world. We don't have AI, we don't have innovation, we don't have and we don't have growth. So of course, such an area, such a construct must fail. It will fail, and we will be happy about
0: it. Maximilian, did I imagine you just said it's demographically collapsing?
1: It's overaged.
0: And how do you deal with the overaging population?
1: First, increasing productivity. reforming the pension system and making clear
0: no serious economist in Germany or beyond doesn't believe that immigration isn't a part of dealing with an aging society.
1: The immigration we have.
0: That's why every serious German economist is attacking your party.
1: No, you cannot say the immigration we have has higher costs than benefits. If we only have immigration of people who are skilled, Syrian doctors, if we only get Syrian doctors, welcome. But if I get 50% of Syrians in welfare, it costs more than 10,000 doctors bring.
0: That's not
1: it's,
0: true.
1: It's math.
0: Wait, let's go back to the audience. I said I'd go to someone at the back. Deborah, I will come back to you. Gentlemen there, yes, you want to stand up?
6: Nearly every country has a scheme whereby if you are wealthy enough, you can get citizenship by buying a property or investing in a business. Does citizenship for sale make a mockery of true substantive political equal citizenship?
1: First of all, Germany does not have such a scheme, and it would not make sense because our taxes are too high. So if you are rich and you become a German citizen, you are very stupid. That's the first thing. Second is, citizenship and traditional ethnicity go out. And this is why we have to distinguish. And you are right. The more we have such schemes, the less is the lower is the value of citizenship. Finally, you see that citizenship becomes a purely legal model, and this is why communities become more and more important.
0: When you say in your book, decency, honesty, and trust can only be gained if peoples maintain their ethnic makeup, do you stand by that?
1: If you have a need, then you probably need a group that helps you. And this is something you find
0: with people
1: who are close to you.
0: You wrote, decency, honesty, and trust can only be gained if people maintain their ethnic makeup. Right-wing politics, you wrote, commits itself to the people, which is more than the community of citizens.
1: Exactly. You have the community
0: of
1: citizens.
0: That's not exactly at all. That's not
1: what people
0: believe.
1: And within the community of citizens, you have ethnic groups. You have it in the UK.
0: So you can have, hold
1: on. And they help you.
0: So you can have multiple ethnic groups and communities who are
1: citizens.
0: So multiculturalism, you're fine with that?
1: It's not multicultural. I don't like it.
0: You just described a group of different, multiple ethnic communities.
1: No, but this is the reality.
0: I'm in favor of the reality. You're the one who's trying to take us back in time.
1: This is the reality that is a deep problem. We have people in need, and we have to manage it. So we have to change politics that people have a hope, and they can only get their hope if they have people who have a need. This is the right-wing approach.
7: All this talk about remigration isn't actually about remigration. So when the AfD first came out with this remigration scandal, the mainstream says things like, oh, wait till the AfD finds out that they don't have anyone to clean their toilet. There's an attitude across the board in German society that migrants are here to be an underclass. They're here to perform menial labor. They shouldn't be integrating because then they'll threaten our power, our dominance. What the AfD is suggesting with talk around remigration is a kind of intimidation and the legitimization of techniques designed to keep migrants in Germany in the underclass. That's really what this is about.
1: Remigration is not about remigration. So what have you talked about the first part of this show? I mean, you see how these accusations are simply nonsense.
0: When you say immigration is not about integration into the German cultural community, it's about its destruction. That is very inflammatory rhetoric.
1: Integration means integrate in the community of citizens. Take an example, you come from, I don't know, Turkey, then you should maintain also your language and your ancestors and your traditions. You should not give up everything that makes you human. So a migrant comes into a country and then he keeps, of course, what he has learned at home, but he takes also what he finds in the new
0: place.
1: That's
0: what you support?
1: Yes, he should not.
0: That is literally the definition of multiculturalism. Okay, last question, the gentleman here. Yes, Green, do you want for Mike Green to come to you?
8: You seem to have quite an incessant focus on ethnic makeup. And I would ask, what purpose does that serve other than perpetuating division amongst the German people?
1: Because people are not purely individual. I give you your dignity and your dependency back by giving you bonds that are independent from the state. The state is not your mommy and your daddy. The state often is hostile to you, but if you have bonds to your family, to people who are close to you, to share the same beliefs and traditions, then you become a strong, independent person with your own dignity. This is the right-wing approach, and this is what I stand for.
0: Last question. Right now, there's a trial going on of three former AfD members. One was a city councillor, two were party members.
1: Yes, it's because
0: they're on trial for plotting to coup the state government and replace it with a Nazi-style state. Do you understand why, when people hear stories like this, they are so worried about your party?
1: No,
0: you're
1: they
0: leading
1: are
0: in the
1: not
0: polls,
1: worried.
0: And they're worried about... they shouldn't
1: worried.
0: Be worried when
1: no,
0: they hear
1: are not worried.
0: That there was a plot to build a Nazi state in Saxony.
1: 3 years ago, there was a nationwide plot to overcome the government and to make the coup d'etat. This plot, officially plot, was maintained by people who were mostly older than 65. They had not a real bazooka or a machine gun.
0: I'm not saying nothing. It was going to be successful. Should they be worried that people with that ideology are serving in your party?
1: This is the typical bullshit our opponents bring. They don't have arguments against me. They don't have arguments against our party. So what they invent accusations and coup d'etats and anything like this. There has never been a real coup d'etat in Germany. Look, the country is in crisis. We have to talk about politics. We have to talk about humanity, about dignity, about how to change it. And what we're talking about fake accusations.
0: What you call fake, what other people say.
1: To keep their power. And I want to challenge that power to make Germany a better country. And I wish you that you will have a better UK too.
0: Maximilian Krah, we are not going to agree on very much. I appreciate you coming here and taking my questions. Thank you for coming on the show. Thank you to our audience here in London's Conway Hall. Thank you to our panel of experts. Head to Head, we'll be back on Al Jazeera very soon. From me, good night. Thank you.

0: A poisonous secret in France's colonial past. The widespread illegal use of chemical weapons during the Algerian War of Independence.
1: En fait, je vais vous dire, c'était la mode empirique, artisanale. On en cramait un maximum pour être sûr de l'effet.
0: Algeria, Toxic Colonization. Episode 1, The Silent Caves, on Al Jazeera.
2: In Nigeria's north, kidnapping has become more than a security crisis. It is now a criminal economy, organized, mobile, and difficult to stop. Most victims are ordinary people, abducted from highways, homes, schools, and remote communities. Hassan Yeti is waiting for the news of his kidnapped brother, whose child he looks after now.
3: This is not something beyond what the federal government can do. I don't know what Ko had explained to that little six-year-old girl.
2: From the forests of the northwest to the insurgent hideouts in the northeast, abduction has become a business of survival for armed groups.
4: Kidnapping here thrives on logistics. Armed groups need informants to identify targets, motorcycles, fuel, and mobile phones to keep their networks running. And unless those supply chains are broken, military operations alone may not be enough.
2: The Nigerian government has ordered a military crackdown. But for families waiting for news of their loved ones, official promises offer little comfort.

0: Hello, I'm Darren Jordan. This is Al Jazeera, live from Doha. Coming up in the programme, the US military strikes Iranian targets in retaliation for an attack on a cargo ship a day earlier in the Strait of Hormuz.
1: I don't like the fact that they took a shot yesterday. Actually, four. We knocked down three.
0: Lebanon and Israel sign a framework agreement to try and end the conflict with Hezbollah after months of US brokered talks. And rescuers in Venezuela are having to dig out survivors with their bare hands as the death toll from the twin earthquakes rises above 900. The US military says it's conducted strikes against Iran in response to a drone attack on a commercial ship that was transiting the Strait of Hormuz a day earlier. Iranian state media is reporting a projectile struck near a pier in the city of Sirik in southern Iran. The city overlooks the Strait of Hormuz. Iran says Keshem Island has also been targeted. US Central Command says it's targeted Iranian missile and drone storage locations, as well as coastal radar sites. In a statement, CENTCOM says the unwarranted aggression against commercial shipping by Iranian forces clearly violated the ceasefire. Furthermore, Iran's dangerous behavior undermined freedom of navigation as commerce increasingly flows through the vital international trade corridor. CENTCOM forces continue to provide safe passage, coordination and support to commercial vessels transiting the strait.

0: U.S. military remains present and vigilant to ensure all aspects of the agreement with Iran are adhered to, obeyed, and in full force and effect. Well, earlier, U.S. President Donald Trump accused Iran of carrying out the attack on the cargo ship, calling it a foolish violation of the ceasefire agreement.
1: Do you consider the ceasefire to still be in place?
2: I don't like the fact that they took a shot yesterday, actually four, we knocked down three, at a ship. Not an allied ship, but a ship, a very expensive ship. And it was fine, but it took a little beating. They shouldn't be doing that, so you'll find out.
0: Well, Iran's Revolutionary Guard says it's responded by targeting several locations of U.S. Army deployments in the region. Raisel Serdar has more details from the capital, Tehran.
3: Iranian Revolutionary Guards have just released a statement regarding American latest attacks on Iranian southern part in Sirik and in Kashm Island. So simply the statement saying that the United States has violated its obligations a few hours ago. And so as a part of this violation, the United States launched airstrikes against the coast of the Islamic Republic of Iran. And in response to this act of aggression, the Navy of the Islamic Revolutionary Guard Corps targeted the deployment sites of the United States military in the region. Not site, but site. So they're talking about multiple locations that were targeted by IRGC in response to American attacks. So here, there's also a warning by IRGC saying that the American aggression has now received the necessary response and the same course of actions will follow in the future. Should such aggression be repeated, our response will be broader than this. So here for Iranians, it's a strategic decision to assert control and sovereignty over the Strait of Hormuz. Because for Iranians or for Tehran, the Strait of Hormuz is the ultimate deterrence and also the biggest leverage that Tehran has on the negotiating table. So giving up on that means Iran giving up on its pressure tool. And that's why Tehran, whether it's politicians, the officials, or the military officers from the IRGC, they're saying they're ready to fight to preserve their control over the Strait of Hormuz because they believe the war has changed the strategic environment. There's a new reality, and they will fight to preserve this new reality. So J.D. Vance, the vice president of the United States, said that to somehow tackle the tensions in the Strait of Hormuz, there has been a line of communication established between the United States and Iran. But IRGC today has just said that, well, there is no such a communication line, is not established and will not be. So now that the parties are engaged militarily, mainly the question is how to diffuse these tensions, as particularly the IRGC's warning that if these actions repeat or this kind of actions repeat, its response is going to be harsher and wider. And of course, the bigger concern is that if IRGC keeps stopping the vessels and Americans attacking the Iranian military sites, whether these kind of actions will eventually undermine the memorandum of understanding and the ongoing negotiations. Resul Serdar, Al Jazeera, Tehran.
0: Meanwhile, U.S. Vice President J.D. Vance has warned that violence will be met with violence after Washington conducted those strikes on Iran. Our White House correspondent Kimberly Halkett has more.
4: The U.S. strikes inside Iran on radar as well as Iranian missile sites is the first major retaliation since the signing of the Memorandum of Understanding between the United States and Iran. The position of the United States that the Strait of Hormuz is an international waterway and the Iranian strikes on Thursday by drones against commercial ships is a violation of the Memorandum of Understanding. On Friday, the U.S. Vice President J.D. Vance taking to X to express his displeasure, saying that violence will be met with violence. If Iran has disagreements over the Memorandum of Understanding, they can pick up the phone. It is clear that the targets Iran chose to hit on Thursday matters to the United States. Its response

celebrated given the fact that Iran targeted commercial ships, not U.S. warships. The message being sent by Washington that this is something that needs to be preserved in terms of diplomacy, but at the same time, if there are violations of the Memorandum of Understanding, the United States will enforce it militarily. Kimberly Helkett, Al Jazeera, The White House.

0: In Lebanon, which have so far killed more than 4,000 people. Manuel Rapallo reports now from the U.S. State Department.
1: After 4 days of marathon talks, Israel and Lebanon have agreed on a new framework agreement, making a tentative step toward peace.
2: It's the beginning of the beginning. There's a lot of work ahead. We don't in any way underestimate the difficulty of the task ahead, but we understand the importance of it, how vital it is.
1: The deal is designed to ease tensions along the Israel-Lebanon border, where clashes have raised fears of a wider regional conflict. The U.S. served as a mediator, hosting 5 rounds of talks the Israeli ambassador acknowledged were difficult.
3: 4 days ago, I expressed concern that this train was running off the tracks, that Iran and its proxies wanted a train wreck. Together, with Secretary Rubio and his entire staff, indefatigable team, we've put the train back on the tracks, and it's running in the right direction.
1: Diplomats say the implementation is contingent on Israeli withdrawal and Lebanese armed forces taking on a larger role in the south, a provision the U.S. insisted on as a guarantee of Lebanese sovereignty.
4: The trilateral framework we signed today is a first step on the road to restoring Lebanese sovereignty and territorial integrity, securing a permanent and final cessation of hostilities.
1: Officials here at the State Department say this framework is not a final peace deal, but rather a foundation. The real test will be whether or not both sides will follow through on their commitments in the weeks and months ahead. Additionally, the U.S. has committed to providing $100 million in humanitarian assistance in coordination with the U.N., and an additional $30 million to the Lebanese army. For now, diplomats are cautiously optimistic, even as they acknowledge the challenges that remain. Manuel Rapallo, Al Jazeera, Washington.
0: Well, earlier we spoke to U.S. State Department spokesperson Tommy Pigott, and he described the agreement as historic, but says it's the first step of many.
5: I want to applaud the courage of the sovereign governments of Lebanon and Israel for taking part in these conversations, the first at this level in decades, and in signing this framework agreement. What this framework agreement does is outlines a clear path to ending the cycle of endless conflict, restoring the sovereignty of the Lebanese government, the legitimate representative of the Lebanese people, while also making sure that Israel is secure. It also offers a pathway towards the dismantling of Hezbollah's terrorist infrastructure that has undermined Lebanon's sovereignty and threatened Israel's security. So as the Secretary said, this is the beginning of the beginning, but offers a clear pathway with much work to do in order to end this endless cycle of conflict. What we're going to see here first, let me speak from the United States' perspective. Our ongoing commitment to build up the capability and the capacity of the Lebanese government, including the reimbursement of tens of millions of dollars to the LAF in order to build up that capacity, as well as the indication that we're going to provide $100 million in humanitarian assistance to Lebanon. What we're also seeing here is on this framework is the establishment of pilot zones in order to see the Lebanese government start to reassert its sovereignty. And then once the threat to Israel's security is removed, the return of Israel's army to its borders. So again, much work to do, capacity building to happen, but the United States is dedicated to helping in the implementation of this framework. One other thing to mention is the establishment of a coordination group between the United States, Lebanon, and Israel that will help in the implementation of this framework.
0: Displaced Lebanese families have been returning to destroyed homes during the fragile ceasefire, but fears remain over the future of the South and that violence could resume. Al Jazeera's Rob McBride has this report from the capital, Beirut.
6: Hussein Dimashq shows his grandson the ruins of what was once their home on a video call. The 76-year-old returned to southern Lebanon for the first time in nearly 4 months to find only rubble. Some of the people who were displaced by Israel's strikes have started to return with a lull in the conflict. But in recent days, Israel has carried out attacks that led to casualties.
7: Israel might strike right now. They cannot be trusted. They do not comply with international laws. The whole world knows this.
6: Israel's military continues to occupy dozens of villages across the south. Lebanon's government wants a timetable for its withdrawal. This framework agreement in Washington seems to offer a first step towards that, but very tough Israeli conditions remain to further withdrawals.

0: The most important point is that Israel will remain in the security zone in southern Lebanon. This is a major achievement, and we will maintain our presence there as long as Hezbollah is not disarmed, and as long as there is a threat to the state of Israel.
1: The disarming of Hezbollah remains a daunting prospect. The pilot plan calls for Israel to hand over some territory that it has cleared of Hezbollah to the control of the Lebanese military. But Israel also wants the Lebanese army to disarm the group in territory that its forces have failed to occupy. Hezbollah says that won't happen. It's again reiterated its condition for any settlement. A return to the November 2024 truce, provided this time Israel adheres to a total ceasefire. It has also said it is ready to pull back from the area between the Israeli border and the Litani River, which extends 30 kilometers at its deepest point.
2: Any solution must be based on Lebanon's full sovereignty. There can be no normalization, no end to the state of hostility, and no concessions that benefit Israel. Israel must withdraw in defeat and humiliation, and that is how this conflict will end.
1: Hezbollah has rejected the direct talks between Lebanon's government and Israel and says it is not bound by the outcome. All adding to the anxiety of people in southern Lebanon, wanting to see this breakthrough lead to a lasting peace, but fearing the violent consequences if it doesn't. Rob McBride, Al Jazeera, Beirut.
3: Time for a short break here in Al Jazeera. When we come back, we report from the epicenter of the Ebola outbreak in the Democratic Republic of Congo, where health workers are racing to save those infected. More on that, stay with us.
4: Revering its forefathers and honoring their legacy, the United States celebrates 250 years of evolving human experience.
5: It was the writing of the Constitution that has shaped the country to this day.
6: Modern American immigration began under the watchful eye of the Statue of Liberty.
7: This emergent industrial giant couldn't avoid a greater hand in world affairs.
8: New Orleans, the home of jazz. Any story about American music leads back here.
9: The Cold War. Proxy war, a propaganda war, and a race to space.
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4: Under this dome, values and ideals continue to shape an inspiring role model of democracy around the world. 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
11: The ICE raids have disrupted business all across Minneapolis because many employees are too afraid to come to work.
12: These protesters are taking a familiar path in Washington to the Lincoln Memorial, and their message, we will not be silent.
11: As Congress debates the raid that made Maduro a prisoner, President Trump says for now the U.S. will run Venezuela. The war has even split Trump's MAGA base, with some of his hardcore supporters saying he's gone from America first to Israel first.

0: You're watching Al Jazeera. A quick reminder of our top stories here this hour. The US military says it's conducted strikes against Iran in response to a drone attack on a cargo ship that was transiting the Strait of Hormuz a day earlier. Iranian state media is reporting a projectile struck near a pier in the city of Sirik in southern Iran and Keshem Island. US Central Command says it's targeted Iranian missile and drone storage locations as well as coastal radar sites. And Israel, Lebanon and the US have signed a framework agreement after a fifth round of talks in Washington. The intention is to restore Lebanon's sovereignty and to disarm Hezbollah. Authorities in Venezuela say at least 920 people were killed in twin earthquakes that struck on Wednesday. More than 3,000 people have been injured. Rescue teams are still working to find survivors trapped beneath collapsed buildings. Nora Soto reports from the Venezuelan capital, Caracas.
1: A race against time. Emergency crews come collapsed buildings in Caracas, hoping to find anyone who may be alive beneath the rubble. It's dangerous work and becoming more difficult with every passing hour. Rescue teams work in cramped conditions as they move deeper into the collapsed structures, in

0: parts of Chacao, rescuers and residents say the smell of decomposition is already noticeable, a grim reminder that many families are waiting for news of loved ones who have not survived. Alongside professional rescue teams, dozens of volunteers have joined the emergency response. Students, neighbors, and community organizations are helping move debris, distribute supplies, and support families waiting for news of missing relatives.
1: We came to the San Bernardino area because people are asking for help to clear the rubble. We also want to call on the authorities to respond to this tragedy the way it deserves.
2: That was my building. This is devastating. It's terrible. I lost the work of a lifetime. That was my home and my sister's as well. These are my friends and my neighbors.
0: Many residents remain unable to return home as engineers assess damaged buildings. Others have already been declared unsafe.
3: Rescuers insist the search will continue until every accessible area has been examined. They are also counting on international support. Emergency crews say specialized equipment and personnel could prove critical as they face the enormous challenge of reaching and recovering those believed to be trapped beneath the rubbles. Nori Soto, Al Jazeera, Caracas.
4: The U.S. says it's sending experimental medicines to help curb an Ebola outbreak in eastern DRC and Uganda. Officials say tests have so far been promising in treating the virus. More than 300 people have died, and large numbers of patients have overwhelmed hospitals. Al Jazeera's Catherine Soy visited one such facility in the city of Bunia.
5: This is the main hospital in Bunia. This is a treatment center. It has a capacity of 50 beds, and all those beds are full. So it's full of people, and because of that, this center is being expanded so that it can take more people. So health workers that we've been talking to are saying that they are seeing some improvement when it comes to coordination. They're seeing more and more people coming to treatment centers like this to get help. The government is coordinating all these activities, and we spoke to the doctor who is in charge of all this.
6: At the beginning, we have some resistance in the population, but we decide to involve in that response the community, the leader in the community, and now we have noticed that the situation become more better, and people accept the disease and they accept to come to the hospital.
5: Well, we can't stay here too long, but the nurses we've been speaking say that this is a difficult job, but they get very happy when they see recoveries. They've seen several recoveries and there's always celebrations. I have to get my hands washed, get my temperature checked. So those who have tested negative come back to help, and that's always a good thing. Catherine Soy, Al Jazeera, Bunia.
4: Israeli forces have carried out a series of attacks across Gaza in violation of a US-brokered ceasefire. At least three people have been killed and several others wounded in Al-Maghazi refugee camp. Earlier, a drone strike killed a Palestinian in Beit Lahia in the north. The army has also targeted people in the Jabalia refugee camp and in Khan Yunis. Now, extreme heat is affecting millions of people across Europe. Temperatures in parts of the continent have climbed above 40 degrees Celsius. Dozens of people have died in France and Italy. Scientists say climate change is making extreme weather more frequent and intense, with Europe warming faster than the global average. Natasha Butler reports from Paris.
7: Sweltering hot with little respite as an intense heat wave grips most of Europe. Countries including Spain, Italy and France have already recorded their hottest June days.
8: On this animation, we can see that the warm heat wave is spreading to the north of Europe.
7: This forecaster says France is trapped under what's called a heat dome.
8: And we have also high pressure established on

0: Europe, with compressing the air mass. And when you compress air mass, you increase the heat.
1: Scientists say climate change is warming Europe twice as fast as the global average for several reasons.
2: Europe is mainly landmass, and land heats up much more rapidly than oceans. The continent is also close to the Arctic, which is heating up faster than the rest of the planet. Anticyclonic or high pressure systems are changing. They clear the skies and can trap hot air over the continent.
1: There's also what some scientists call unmasking. Europe's actually reduced air pollution in recent decades, but paradoxically, some of those air pollution particles actually acted as a shield.
3: As European governments scramble for solutions to adapt their cities, scientists say quick fixes are not enough.
4: It is frustrating that the scientific community was not heard. Climate disasters now threaten our food security, energy systems and critical infrastructure. We must urgently stop greenhouse gas emissions before the consequences become irreversible.
1: This French Green Party MP says it's also about workers' rights.
5: We need a new legal right to address the new climate reality. Workers should be eligible for 5 days of climate leave so they can stop work during red alert heat waves, when there are floods that have submerged their homes, or major storms.
1: Authorities in Europe estimate hundreds of people have died as a result of the heat wave in recent days. The fatal consequences of ignoring a worsening climate emergency. Natasha Butler, Al Jazeera, Paris.
6: Greece has become the first country to use a dedicated satellite network to detect wildfires. The pioneering fleet was launched into orbit last month. The German-built satellites carry thermal sensors capable of spotting blazes as small as 4 meters wide. Traditional satellites can only detect much larger fires. Last year saw one of Greece's worst wildfire seasons in recent years, burning through nearly 30,000 hectares of vegetation.
7: We scan an area. We use these photos, we send them to our AI models, they analyze them down to a 4x4 meters analysis. Then based on that and based on the information the AI models have, they can detect if it's a fire or not. And then we take that information and we send it to the fire service or any other service that's connected with the system. And that's giving us about 30 minutes time from start to, like, from the time that your fire starts to us picking it up and informing and sending a message.
6: Now, Cape Verde have become the smallest nation in history to qualify for the knockout stages of the World Cup. They drew 0-0 with Saudi Arabia, which was enough to progress as runners-up in Group H. It follows impressive draws against Spain and Uruguay. The African island has a population of just over 500,000. They've now set up a tie against champions Argentina in the round of 32 in Miami. Well, Spain wrapped up top spot in that group with a 1-0 victory against Uruguay, Alex Baena with the winner. It means the two-time champions Uruguay are out at the group stages for the second time running. Ousmane Dembele scored the second earliest hat-trick in World Cup history as France thrashed Norway to win Group I. With qualification already secured, Norway made 10 changes to their starting lineup, and France made them pay with 3 goals in the first 32 minutes, all of them scored by Dembele. It would end up finishing 4-1, France topping the group with 3 wins and 10 goals. It sets up a match against one of the best third-place teams in New York. Norway will now face Ivory Coast in Dallas.
8: I'm happy. It's a unique and important moment for me. My performance was good, but I preferred my matches against Senegal and Iraq. I think I was much more influential. I need to stay focused. Important things are coming.
6: And Senegal will have to wait and see if they'll be one of the best third-place teams after thrashing Iraq 5-0. It was a nightmare start for Iraq. They conceded in the 4th minute and then had a man sent off in the 13th. Substitute Pape Gueye came off the bench in the second half to score 2 superb goals. Gives the side a fighting chance of reaching the knockouts for the 3rd time.
9: Everyone in Iraq should be proud of the fact that we made it here, and we performed very well in 2.

0: out of the three games, and for me today it was all about the red card that cost us and hurt us like that.
1: Well, our reporter Jack Hewson was watching the match from Baghdad as Iraq's World Cup adventure came to an end.
2: Iraq struggled from the off in this game, the closing game against Senegal, going down one goal in the first 5 minutes and losing the player within 15 to a red card, playing with 10 men. They needed to win by four goals to even have a chance of going through as a wild card to the next round, and instead Senegal have inflicted their heaviest loss of the tournament. So disappointment here in Baghdad, but it's tempered by the fact that this is the first time since 1986 that they've been in the World Cup finals. So it's still, in its own right, a significant team.
3: This team represents 46 million Iraqis. Yes, they made us happy to have even qualified for the World Cup, and this is what we have waited for the last 40 years.
4: We can do better, and we're going to learn from our mistakes, and we're going to do better. I'm hopeful.
5: Are you proud of Iraq, right?
4: Of course I'm proud. I'm proud that we did something that we haven't been able to do for a really long time. So this is a big thing for Iraq, even if we didn't make it all the way, but we did a big thing, for sure.
2: So that's it, Iraq's out. But people are proud still. One factor in why they lost tonight and didn't score any goals is the absence of their star striker, Ayman Hussein. And his story, in many ways, is synonymous with that of Iraq itself. His father was killed in the late 2000s when he was a kid by jihadist insurgents, and his brother, too, was kidnapped, presumed killed. Overcoming these kinds of adversities is something that he and this whole country have had to do over the last 25 years of wars and insurgency. So in that context, bearing in mind that they made it to the World Cup finals for the first time in 40 years, there's still immense pride in this city and in this country. Jack Hewson, Al Jazeera, Baghdad.
1: 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There it is. 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
13: Death and destruction after two powerful earthquakes struck Venezuela. The disaster comes just months after US forces abducted the former president. So how may that impact the flow of aid from Washington, and what kind of politics are at play? This is Inside Story.

0: Hello there, I'm James Bayes. Already engulfed in a severe economic and political crisis, Venezuela has this week been hit by two devastating earthquakes. They were the strongest tremors in more than a century. Authorities are focused on finding and rescuing survivors. Many countries have already mobilized teams and resources to help with this mission. But all eyes are on Washington. President Donald Trump has pledged to support relief efforts for Venezuela. But after US forces captured and arrested the former president in January, many are asking how far that support will go. We'll talk to our panel of guests about it in just a moment. But first, this report from Dmitry Medvedenko.
1: Hundreds killed, cities devastated after twin earthquakes hit Venezuela. Buildings collapsing within seconds as people ran for their lives. The quakes were the worst since the year 1900. On Wednesday evening, a magnitude 7.2 earthquake struck west of the capital, Caracas. Less than a minute later, a second hit, this one magnitude 7.5. Hundreds of people are missing and believed to be trapped under the rubble, with many feared dead. Thousands have been displaced. The country's acting president has declared a state of emergency, calling for help.
2: We have requested international assistance. Our best wishes, all of our hope, and all our prayers are with the lives of Venezuelan men and women.
1: Delcy Rodriguez took power after the US abducted and arrested President Nicolas Maduro in January. Maria, a Miami nurse from Venezuela, says this hasn't helped improve the humanity.

0: humanitarian situation.
1: People tend to think everything is fine in Venezuela, that everything is in order, but that's not the case. Even with the government situation, even with Maduro removed, Venezuela remains the same or worse. I mean, there's no healthcare, there's nothing. I'm a healthcare professional, and I know there's no one left there. All my colleagues have left.
0: The U.S. is among the many countries sending relief teams into Venezuela, along with Chile, the Dominican Republic, and Spain. Senior SOUTHCOM official Major General Kevin Jarrett arrived in Caracas to coordinate efforts. In his comments on the disaster, Donald Trump highlighted the U.S. intervention there.
2: We took over Venezuela in less than one day, and the oil is flowing, and we're getting along with them great. We're going to, by the way, help them with their big. They had a tremendous earthquake last night that you read about, massive in Caracas. But we're going to help them out.
0: Tens of thousands of families have been affected by the twin earthquakes and require aid. And with a change in leadership forced by Washington after years of sanctions, many critics say the U.S. has a responsibility to help. Dmitry Medvedenko, Al Jazeera for Inside Story.
3: Before we go to our panel of guests, let's first talk to Jan Egeland. He's the Secretary General of the Norwegian Refugee Council, which is involved in the humanitarian effort on the ground. He joins us from the Norwegian capital, Oslo. You've been involved in humanitarian efforts. You used to be the humanitarian coordinator and Undersecretary General of the UN in a previous life for very many years. How severe is the situation on the ground in Venezuela, particularly that this double earthquake seems to have struck the main population center?
4: It's absolutely devastating. Remember, this is a catastrophe which comes on top of years of economic crisis, social crisis, political crisis. It's a society that cannot sustain such a devastated natural disaster. We're on the ground, several international organizations, but we are few and we are underfunded. So really it is the neighborhoods that are now doing the search and the rescue for their dear one and near one. And the casualty figures is bound to increase dramatically because so big is the urban area that has been hit, and so bad are the structures that have not been maintained well over many years. So many buildings have collapsed on top of so many people.
3: So what would you say are the top priorities, and how much will this effort be hindered by the fact that the main airport has itself been disabled?
4: Well, the first phase is always the search and rescue one, and that's done by your neighbor, by your family, by your friends, to a very large degree. Of course, there is a Venezuelan Red Cross, there is some civil defense and so on, but most is done by the neighbors. That's a search and rescue one, and those who are not rescued within the first 48 hours, they bleed to death very often because limbs are crushed in earthquakes like this. Three, four, five times more people have wounds than are killed. The second phase is really the humanitarian relief phase, where we will be part. Give homes to the homeless, give water and sanitation for those who have lost all of that. It's really emergency relief, and that needs to be scaled up dramatically. And here the neighboring countries, the United States, Europe, the United Nations and us on the ground need to scale up, but we need funding for that. We have been underfunded for so many years. Then comes, of course, the very important phase of getting back electricity, water supply, the main functions of society, urban society, and then finally the conferences that will get the money for the real reconstruction, which will be in the billions of dollars.
3: Given the recent military involvement in Venezuela by the US, how important is it that the US provides some of that, a lot of that funding that you have mentioned? Because, of course, the US has cut its humanitarian operations since Trump came back to power.
4: They did, and it was devastating. I mean, the first month of Trump, and we

0: lost everything, but much of that has come back. Now the U.S. will be the number one donor to Venezuela, as they are back to most operations being the most important or one of the most important donors. Let this be the reboot of new relationships between the Venezuelan de facto government, which is without Maduro, and the neighbors and the United States. We hope that that will happen because Venezuelans need all the help they can, including the millions and millions who are now outside and who want to come back to tend for their elderly and their disabled that they left behind when they fled for better economic opportunities.
1: Jan Egeland, Secretary General of the Norwegian Refugee Council. Thank you.
0: Thank you.
1: Lots to discuss about this very grim situation. Joining us, Chris Gilbert is professor at the Bolivarian University of Venezuela. He joins us from Caracas. Michael Shifter is adjunct professor of Latin American studies at Georgetown University. He's in Washington, D.C. And Paul Dobson is a political analyst and independent journalist. He joins us from Mérida in Venezuela. Thank you, all three of you, for joining us. Before I get into the analysis of the situation, I think let's just start with Chris and Paul. You are there on the ground. You felt this earthquake. Paul, just recall for us, you know that you're living in a country where there are earthquakes, but when it struck, what did it feel like?
2: Well, I live some distance away from the epicenter of the earthquake, but nonetheless, we did feel it here in the area of the country I am based in. Very lightly, there was almost no structural damage. But in the ensuing moments after the earthquake, James, I, like everyone else, I think, in Venezuela, immediately started to try to contact friends and family members in the affected areas to try to assess the level of damage, the extent of the earthquake, and check that everyone was all right. It was a couple of hours of panic, of certain chaos, of trying to get the grips on the scale of what had happened. And that evening, very few people in Venezuela would have slept, I think.
1: Chris, you are there in the capital, Caracas, and we'll discuss this in a moment. One of the things about this earthquake is the capital took an almost direct hit. Tell us your experience.
3: Sure. I was outside of the house in the street, fortunately in an open area. I confess, not unreasonably, my first thought was that we were being attacked by the United States. Having lived through the attack 6 months ago, I quickly realized it wasn't the case and that it was an earthquake. There was a tremendous amount of dust that went up in the air, and everything shook for a long period. As people know, the earthquake, it was effectively two earthquakes, which caused a long period of movement, sound, dust in the air, and people started to evacuate the buildings immediately. My partner was in the building that I'm in right now, approximately 100 meters in the air. It's a seismically protected building, but precisely for that reason, it swayed in extreme fashion. But fortunately, it held out well. That was not the case for many buildings in Caracas, but especially in the coastal area, which was hit harder than Caracas. It's in the coastal area of Vargas, La Guaira, Caballereda, Cachalamar, the airport area, that is really where the worst elements are. You know, this is a natural event, and I think we'll get into this further on, but it's also strongly influenced by geopolitical problems. Essentially, the U.S. blockade on the country has weakened the country's infrastructure and capacity to respond.
1: And Chris, tell us the situation on the ground now. I mean, you know, that moment of terror with this doublet, they call this double earthquake that happened. But now I assume you've had a chance to sort of walk around and look at the situation, survey the scene.
3: Sure. I walked up into San Bernardino, one of the areas that was badly hit where I live. And you could see how many people had moved to the streets and set up essentially camping in the streets, following the instructions of the authority and following their own common sense. Actually, many people spent a second night outside of the house with their families sitting on and pets in bringing out chairs. And actually, there's a nice communitarian, solidarious atmosphere here. In the sites that we're at,

0: buildings collapsed, the response has been effective. The government has responded with all of its resources, and the citizenship has also participated in a solidarious fashion. I should point out that thanks to the Bolivarian Revolution here, the country is well organized. The communities are organized in community councils, in communes, and that self-organization, which has been promoted by the Bolivarian Revolution, has actually been important in making the response more effective.
1: Paul, it was a national holiday. Do you think that has made things worse or better?
2: Well, the earthquakes, the doublet hit just after 6 p.m. Normally on a national holiday around that time, most people will be at home or out maybe eating in a restaurant or maybe having a drink or something. Obviously, people were not at their place of work. The vast majority were not at their place of work, with the exception of some industries, of course. So, for example, in the residential tower blocks, which have been raised to the ground, they would have been fairly high occupational levels in these tower blocks. We're also seeing in some shopping centres, some malls, for example, would have been fairly well transited around that sort of time in the afternoon. Most shops would have stayed open till around 7 or 8 o'clock in the shopping centres to take advantage of the national holiday and the commerce that brings.
1: Michael, you obviously are not in Venezuela, but you know the country well. This quake hit the population centres, densely populated areas. And I've been reading also that a lot of high-rise buildings were there and they were built during the oil boom. And I've seen comments that these were buildings that were built fast and built cheap. Would you agree with that?
3: Yes, I think so. I think this was part of the sort of the boom and kind of the curse of Venezuela, that a lot of there's a lot of money that was made and there wasn't a lot of priority given to building units that could really last, that were really well made. And so it was kind of a, you know, this was the kind of the mood that and the environment that was there is kind of a boom and not really investing in making sure that these buildings could resist these kind of terrible natural disasters.
1: Paul, the main international airport is disabled. I'm told possibly one runway is operating. But how do you think that is going to hinder the effort to help? And we're in this key moment where there still might be people buried under the ground. I remember covering an earthquake in Turkey in 1999 and watching a four-year-old being pulled out alive after 6 days. There are lives that could be saved right now.
2: Well, Venezuela today, right now, so what, 48 hours more or less after the earthquake, faces a whole range of logistical nightmares, James. One is the issue of the airport. Close to Caracas, there are other airports which can be used, especially for domestic flights. There are teams of rescuers arriving into Caracas as we speak from other regions of Venezuela, especially from the Andean region, which has a history of mountain rescue formation. And they will probably be arriving into alternative airports, which are conditioned for national flights. Internationally, most of the aid will be arriving on military planes, which of course can land pretty much anywhere. But this is just one of the issues that Venezuela faces. The issue of the power cuts, the telecommunications, a weak telecommunications network in the country, water supplies. Caracas has a long history of very, very bad water supply, gas supplies as well. And these are going to make the rescue operations a real nightmare.
1: Among those who are on the ground there, Chris, are the US Marines. There is a US Marine commander from SOUTHCOM, the US command for your part of the world. What do you make of the fact that the US military are going to play such a key role? Because until the end of last year, that would have been completely unthinkable, wouldn't it, in Venezuela?
0: Absolutely. I consider that obscene that the military is here. If you think about it, we were actually bombed 6 months ago by that military force, and our president was illegally and militarily abducted. And before

0: Before that, we were under a tremendous sanctions regime and then strict naval blockade on our resources. So it would stretch the imagination to make us think that the very people who brought death and destruction through military means here and caused a rupture in the attempted to cause a rupture in the government, that those people would be capable of carrying out aid. I also like to point out that the actual rehearsal for this would be the case of the Haitian earthquake in 2010. Precisely in that point, the U.S. also responded helping, I say with strong scare quotes around that term, helping by sending an aircraft carrier and 20,000 soldiers there. And the result was sexual assaults on Haitian women. The result was a cholera epidemic. And the result was a de facto occupation of the country. So this seems to me extremely unwelcome. And it verges on the ridiculous to say that the United States will help. Now, the sense in which the United States could help would be to end the sanctions, which they have not done. And it could also help by releasing Venezuelan assets. The U.S. government still has frozen many Venezuelan assets. Finally, it could also help by returning the president of the country, who was abducted on false grounds of narco-traffic. And actually, if you think about it, the U.S. government's position is profoundly contradictory, because it rightly recognizes Delcy Rodriguez as the president of this country. At the same time, it claims that that Nicolas Maduro was not elected. So, frankly,
1: sorry, Chris, can I just come back to you on your points about the military, though? Because at this moment, there are lives potentially to be saved. There are people under the rubble who are probably alive. The US military has capabilities that perhaps some of the other aid agencies do not, in order to rescue these people and save their lives.
0: Well, absolutely. However, I should like to point out that, for example, Mexico is a country who has already has people on the ground here. Mexico has quite a bit of experience dealing with earthquakes. Cuba, if it were not under the terrible blockade, genocidal blockade that the U.S. has imposed on Cuba, Cuba is actually the best equipped country to provide medical assistance. Everyone knows that the Cuban doctors have acted in a heroic and impressive way around the world. They responded to the last important Ebola epidemic. They've responded to earthquakes in Peru. They also have the cultural and linguistic abilities to actually help us. So it would be a mistake to think that this is, it would be a mistake in a conceptual sense to think that this is a purely natural event. As I pointed out earlier, the actual lethal character of the event is the result of U.S. sanctions.
1: Okay, let me bring in Michael on your points. What do you make of Chris saying the U.S. military should come nowhere near the situation? Do you agree with him on that? Because there's another argument that the U.S. has taken effective control over Venezuela. They own what's going on in the country, and it's for them to sort it out in the short term.
2: I think it's an opportunity for the United States to show, and the Trump administration to show, that it doesn't just care about oil and business, which has been the main focus since January 3rd, and that it has an interest and a capability to assist. I think that and to show that it can coordinate with other countries and non-governmental organizations, that it's not going to control and direct all operations, but it will be a partner with others. That obviously there's enormous solidarity throughout the world, and I think the United States should be part of it. I think it does have a responsibility to help and help substantially, and it does have capabilities. There are needs that are in Venezuela, humanitarian needs, but of course there are also medical needs. There's going to be needs for reconstruction. And I think the United States can contribute, whatever one thinks of what happened. And I think there are very legitimate concerns about international law and sovereignty that were raised by January 3rd. I agree with that. But I also think we're facing a monumental catastrophe and devastation. And if the United States has the capacity to save lives and assist Venezuelans, I think it can should meet that responsibility and play that role.
1: Paul, Chris makes it clear he doesn't want the U.S. military involved. The U.S., and I'll give you a quote here from the U.S. Secretary of State and National Security Advisor Marco Rubio about the response. It'll be big, it'll be fast, it'll be effective. Do you think that is

0: going to be the US response, given, of course, that part of the way the US traditionally would have responded to a humanitarian emergency is with USAID, its humanitarian agency, which clearly has been severely cut by the Trump administration and in particular by Secretary Rubio?
1: Well, I think the Americans will, in this case, come in big. Yes, I think, and just to leave this very clear, this is not a justification. I agree with Chris that it is obscene to see the US military walking the streets of Caracas. But then nonetheless, as you rightly point out, we have needs of the moment, which, in my opinion, the Venezuelan authorities are not in a position to meet. No? The US government, I think now, as they do frequently through these moments of heartfelt tragedy and catastrophe, are seeing an opportunity. They're seeing an opportunity to shine. They're seeing an opportunity maybe to win over a few Venezuelan hearts, but they're seeing mainly an opportunity to get their men and women on the ground, to get their people in place, to take a leading role in what they describe as their hemisphere. Trump said it, I think it was yesterday, he said, we're going to look after our people in our hemisphere. This is how they are looking at the situation. But we have to be extremely naive to think that this is a gesture of goodwill. This is quite clearly a business opportunity to get their military on the ground, to get their business investors here assessing, rebuilding, and to basically finish getting their tentacles into Venezuela, which they started essentially on January the 3rd.
0: Michael, we do have a rather strange situation here where we've got, as we say, the US Marines. We've got now the European Union sending relief efforts. And at the same time, Venezuela's old friends, countries like Cuba and Iran, are sending support. It is rather unusual, is it not?
2: Well, I think this, you know, speaks to the gravity of the tragedy and this catastrophe and devastation in Venezuela. Sure. I mean, I think this should not be a political matter. It should be strictly humanitarian matter and helping people in distress. And it's not surprising that there have been lots of very, very quick responses and generous responses to help and to assist. And I think, I think the United States should be part of that. There's past history that one can question, but I do think that no one can deny that the United States has resources, has capabilities. And of course, they're very, very interested in that Venezuela succeed and that this government of Delcy Rodriguez succeed. This has been obviously President Trump talks about this as his great success in his second term. I don't agree with what happened on January 3rd, but I do believe that that I'd like to see my government do what it can to be helpful. And I think to think that others, the United States can provide support that other governments cannot provide. And I think we should respond to the needs, the fundamental needs of the Venezuelan people at this very, very critical moment.
0: Thank you, Chris. And thank you to all of our guests, Chris Gilbert, Michael Shifter, and Paul Dobson. Sorry, one more time, because it wasn't Chris, it was Michael. Thank you, Michael, and thank you to all of our guests. Thank you, Michael, and thank you to all of our guests, Chris Gilbert, Michael Shifter, and Paul Dobson. Al Jazeera has teams on the ground in Venezuela, and you can also find extensive coverage on our website, aljazeera.com. To get in touch with us, go to our Facebook page. 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For now, that's it from me, James Bayes, and all the team here in Doha. Stay with us, though. Al Jazeera's coverage continues in just moments.

0: Revering its forefathers and honoring their legacy, the United States celebrates 250 years of evolving human experience.
1: It was the writing of the Constitution that has shaped the country to this day.
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3: This emergent industrial giant couldn't avoid a greater hand in world affairs.
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8: On Counting the Cost, ships are sailing again through the Strait of Hormuz, but the future of the vital waterway remains uncertain. So what challenges stand in the way of a full return to capacity? And when will the global economy and consumers actually feel the relief? 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
10: With the ceasefire between the U.S. and Iran now in place, attention is turning to clearing mines in the Strait of Hormuz to restore safe passage for shipping.
9: With detailed coverage.
11: This narrow victory will make it hard for De la Estrella to deliver the sweeping changes he's promising. He will face a divided Congress and a strong opposition
9: from around the world.
12: The war has weakened the economy, leaving some children seek odd jobs to help their families or risk being homeless.
13: How can there be such a fundamental discrepancy on such a core issue?
14: Each side will stick to the deal only as long as it benefits that side.
15: This war did start in the middle of negotiations.
16: They need to agree on principles.
14: President Trump wants this to end. That's going to be very hard.
17: The top 1% is benefiting. The question is, who might have had some insider information?
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19: After many decades in the field of mediation and negotiation and peace building, people often ask me, are you an optimist still, or are you a pessimist? And I like to answer, actually, I'm a possibilist. I've seen the impossible become possible. I believe in the possibility of peace.
20: Making peace the possibilist on Al Jazeera.

0: Hello, I'm Darren Jordan. This is Al Jazeera, live from Doha. Coming up in the programme, the US strikes targets in Iran after a drone attack on a cargo vessel in the Strait of Hormuz.
1: It's the beginning of the beginning. There is a lot of work ahead. We don't in any way underestimate the difficulty of the task ahead.
0: Israel and Lebanon take a tentative first step towards ending hostilities, signing a framework agreement in Washington. Rescuers in Venezuela use their bare hands to find earthquake survivors in the rubble. At least 920 people are confirmed dead. And the shipbreaking industry in Bangladesh cleans up its act. Now fishermen are returning to a coastline that used to be heavily polluted. The US military says it's carried out strikes on Iran in response to a drone attack on a cargo ship that was transiting the Strait of Hormuz on Thursday. US Central Command released this video of strikes on unnamed sites. CENTCOM says its aircraft targeted Iranian missile and drone storage locations, as well as coastal radar sites. It's the first time the US has hit Iran since the two sides agreed an interim agreement paving the way for a final peace deal. Well, Iran's Revolutionary Guard says it repelled the attack. Iranian state media is reporting a projectile struck near a pier in Sirik in southern Iran. The city overlooks the Strait of Hormuz. Keshem Island has also reportedly been targeted. Well, in a statement, CENTCOM says the unwarranted aggression against commercial shipping by Iranian forces clearly violated the ceasefire. Furthermore, Iran's dangerous behavior undermined freedom of navigation as commerce increasingly flows through the vital international trade corridor. CENTCOM forces continued to provide safe passage, coordination and support to commercial vessels transiting the strait. The US military remains present and vigilant to ensure all aspects of the agreement with Iran are adhered to, obeyed and in full force and effect. Earlier, US President Donald Trump accused Iran of carrying out the attack on the cargo ship, calling it a foolish violation of the ceasefire agreement.
2: Do you consider the ceasefire to still be in place?
3: I don't like the fact...

0: that they took a shot yesterday, actually four, we knocked down three, at a ship. Not an Allied ship, but a ship, a very expensive ship. And it was fine, but it took a little beating. They shouldn't be doing that, so you'll find out.
1: Meanwhile, Vice President J.D. Vance, who led the U.S. delegation during talks with Iran in Switzerland last week, warned that violence will be met with violence. Our White House correspondent Kimberly Halkett explains.
2: The U.S. strikes inside Iran on radar as well as Iranian missile sites is the first major retaliation since the signing of the Memorandum of Understanding between the United States and Iran. The position of the United States that the Strait of Hormuz is an international waterway and the Iranian strikes on Thursday by drones against commercial ships is a violation of the Memorandum of Understanding. On Friday, the U.S. Vice President J.D. Vance taking to X to express his displeasure, saying that violence will be met with violence. If Iran has disagreements over the Memorandum of Understanding, they can pick up the phone. It is clear that the targets Iran chose to hit on Thursday matters to the United States. Its response calibrated given the fact that Iran targeted commercial ships, not U.S. warships. The message being sent by Washington that this is something that needs to be preserved in terms of diplomacy, but at the same time, if there are violations of the Memorandum of Understanding, the United States will enforce it militarily. Kimberly Halkett, Al Jazeera, The White House.
1: Iran's Revolutionary Guard says its Navy has responded by targeting several U.S. military locations in the region. Al Jazeera's Raisel Sirdar has the details from the capital, Tehran.
3: Iranian Revolutionary Guards have just released a statement regarding American latest attacks on Iranian southern part in Sirik and in Kashmu Island. So simply the statement saying that the United States has violated its obligations a few hours ago. And so as a part of this violation, the United States launched airstrikes against the coast of the Islamic Republic of Iran. And in response to this act of aggression, the Navy of the Islamic Revolutionary Guard Corps targeted the deployment sites of the United States military in the region. Not site, but site. So they are talking about multiple locations that were targeted by IRGC in response to American attacks. So here, there is also a warning by IRGC saying that the American aggression has now received the necessary response and the same course of actions will follow in the future. Should such aggression be repeated, our response will be broader than this. So here for Iranians, it's a strategic decision to assert control and sovereignty over the Strait of Hormuz, because for Iranians or for Tehran, the Strait of Hormuz is the ultimate deterrence and also the biggest leverage that Tehran has on the negotiating table. So giving up on that means Iran giving up on its pressure tool. And that's why Tehran, whether it's politicians, the officials, or the military officers from the IRGC, they're saying they're ready to fight to preserve their control over the Strait of Hormuz because they believe the war has changed the strategic environment. There's a new reality, and they will fight to preserve this new reality.
1: Israel, Lebanon, and the U.S. have signed a framework agreement after a fifth round of talks in Washington. The aim is to restore Lebanon's sovereignty and disarm Hezbollah. Talks have been ongoing for months to try to end Israel's military operations in Lebanon. More than 4,000 people have been killed. Al Jazeera's Manuel Rapallo reports from the State Department.
4: After 4 days of marathon talks, Israel and Lebanon have agreed on a new framework agreement, making a tentative step toward peace.
5: It's the beginning of the beginning. There's a lot of work ahead. We don't in any way underestimate the difficulty of the task ahead, but we understand the importance of it, how vital it is.
4: The deal is designed to ease tensions along the Israel-Lebanon border, where clashes have raised fears of a wider regional conflict. The U.S. served as a mediator, hosting five rounds of talks. The Israeli ambassador acknowledged were difficult.
6: 4 days ago, I expressed

0: expressed concern that this train was running off the tracks, that Iran and its proxies wanted a train wreck. Together with Secretary Rubio and his entire staff, indefatigable team, we've put the train back on the tracks, and it's running in the right direction.
1: Diplomats say the implementation is contingent on Israeli withdrawal and Lebanese

0: Lebanese sovereignty and territorial integrity, securing a permanent and final cessation of hostilities.
1: Officials here at the State Department say this framework is not a final peace deal, but rather a foundation. The real test will be whether or not both sides will follow through on their commitments in the weeks and months ahead. Additionally, the U.S. has committed to providing $100 million in humanitarian assistance in coordination with the UN and an additional $30 million to the Lebanese army. For now, diplomats are cautiously optimistic, even as they acknowledge the challenges that remain. Manuel Rapallo, Al Jazeera, Washington.
2: Meanwhile, displaced Lebanese families have been returning to destroyed homes during the fragile ceasefire, but they're worried the violence could resume. Al Jazeera's Rob McBride has this report from Beirut.
3: Hussein Dimashq shows his grandson the ruins of what was once their home on a video call. The 76-year-old returned to southern Lebanon for the first time in nearly 4 months to find only rubble. Some of the people who were displaced by Israel's strikes have started to return with a lull in the conflict. But in recent days, Israel has carried out attacks that led to casualties.
4: Israel might strike right now. They cannot be trusted. They do not comply with international laws. The whole world knows this.
3: Israel's military continues to occupy dozens of villages across the south. Lebanon's government wants a timetable for its withdrawal. This framework agreement in Washington seems to offer a first step towards that, but very tough Israeli conditions remain to further withdrawals.
5: The most important point is that Israel will remain in the security zone in southern Lebanon. This is a major achievement, and we will maintain our presence there as long as Hezbollah is not disarmed, and as long as there is a threat to the state of Israel.
3: The disarming of Hezbollah remains a daunting prospect. The pilot plan calls for Israel to hand over some territory that it has cleared of Hezbollah to the control of the Lebanese military. But Israel also wants the Lebanese army to disarm the group in territory that its forces have failed to occupy. Hezbollah says that won't happen. It's again reiterated its condition for any settlement. A return to the November 2024 truce, provided this time Israel adheres to a total ceasefire. It has also said it is ready to pull back from the area between the Israeli border and the Litani River, which extends 30 kilometers at its deepest point.
6: Any solution must be based on Lebanon's full sovereignty. There can be no normalization, no end to the state of hostility, and no concessions that benefit Israel. Israel must withdraw in defeat and humiliation, and that is how this conflict will end.
3: Hezbollah has rejected the direct talks between Lebanon's government and Israel and says it is not bound by the outcome. All adding to the anxiety of people in southern Lebanon wanting to see this breakthrough lead to a lasting peace, but fearing the violent consequences if it doesn't. Rob McBride, Al Jazeera, Beirut.
2: At least 920 people are now confirmed dead from the twin earthquakes in Venezuela. Tens of thousands of people are missing 3 days on. Rescue teams are still working to find survivors, but there's a lack of heavy equipment in some areas. Communication lines are disrupted, roads are damaged, and the country's main airport is closed. Al Jazeera's Norris Soto reports from the capital, Caracas.
7: A race against time. Emergency crews come collapsed buildings in Caracas, hoping to find anyone who may be alive beneath the rubble. It's dangerous work and becoming more difficult with every passing hour. Rescue teams work in cramped conditions as they move deeper into the collapsed structures. In parts of Chacao, rescuers and residents say the smell of decomposition is already noticeable, a grim reminder that many families are waiting for news of loved ones who have not survived. Alongside professional rescue teams, dozens of volunteers have joined the emergency response. Students, neighbors, and community organizations are helping move debris, distribute supplies, and support families waiting for news of missing relatives.
5: We came to the San Bernardino area because people are asking for help to clear the rubble. We also want to call on the authorities to respond to this tragedy the way it deserves.
8: That was my building. This is devastating. It's terrible.

0: I lost the work of a lifetime. That was my home and my sister's as well. These are my friends and my neighbors.
1: Many residents remain unable to return home as engineers assess damaged buildings. Others have already been declared unsafe.
2: Rescuers insist the search will continue until every accessible area has been examined. They are also counting on international support. Emergency crews say specialized equipment and personnel could prove critical as they face the enormous challenge of reaching and recovering those believed to be trapped beneath the rubble. Nori Soto, Al Jazeera, Caracas.
3: Well, Fatima Andraca is Save the Children's country director in Venezuela, and she says more humanitarian aid is urgently needed to support health workers.
4: Many of the children are living right now in the places of their families or friends, you know, and some of them are living in the streets, because uncertainty is all over the place. As you can hear also, they're not quite sure if they are allowed to return to their buildings. And yes, this is something really difficult for children to manage. Imagine how do you feel if you lost your house or if a friend of yours loses too. So that's why Save the Children is working with local partners, but also with different stakeholders to guarantee that children receive their basic needs. With this kind of emergencies and with these two earthquakes that I myself live here and I experience them, it's normal that anything will be enough, no? And that's why we need help. And that's why I'm really glad and, having hope of for the world in terms of all the help that all the countries are providing to Venezuela. And I think that's something really helpful. But also, I think that right now we have to define the different priorities, no? And how we can manage to attend that in a coordinated way. And yeah, the health system, for an example, and yeah, how we can help the health workers to manage all the situation, all the people that has injuries and how we can help them. And later on, to help the Venezuela country to rebuild.
3: Time for a short break here in Al Jazeera. When we come back,
5: hands washed, get my temperature checked.
3: We visit a treatment facility in the center of an Ebola outbreak in Democratic Republic of Congo. And how climate change is driving a heat wave that's believed to have killed hundreds across Europe. Scientists say there is no quick fix.
6: The latest news.
7: Just a few days after the official signing of a memorandum of understanding between Iran and the United States, Tehran announced that it closes the Strait of Hormuz once again.
6: With detailed coverage.
8: A ceasefire appears to be taking hold, but it has followed a very brutal and bloody couple of days for this city and the surrounding towns and villages.
6: From the heart of the story.
9: The full economic impact of the war has yet to be assessed, but officials believe it will contract by up to 10%.
10: On Counting the Cost, ships are sailing again through the Strait of Hormuz. But the future of the vital waterway remains uncertain. So what challenges stand in the way of a full return to capacity? And when will the global economy and consumers actually feel the relief? Counting the Cost on Al Jazeera.

0: You're watching Al Jazeera. A quick reminder of our top stories here this hour. The US has carried out strikes on Iran after accusing it of carrying out a drone attack on a cargo ship in the Strait of Hormuz. Iran's Revolutionary Guard says it's responded by targeting US military locations in the region. Israel, Lebanon and the US have signed a framework agreement after a fifth round of talks in Washington on Friday. It's the first step towards ending Israel's military operations in Lebanon, which have so far killed more than 4,000 people. And authorities in Venezuela say at least 920 people have been killed in back-to-back earthquakes that struck the country on Wednesday. More than 3,000 others have been injured. Rescue teams are still working to find survivors trapped beneath collapsed buildings. Now, the US says it's sending doses of an experimental Ebola treatment to the Democratic Republic of Congo and Uganda. Officials say tests have so far been promising in treating the virus that's killed more than 320 people in the DRC. The strain behind the current Ebola outbreak has no approved vaccines or treatment. Al Jazeera's Catherine Soy visited one of those facilities in the city of Bunia.
1: This is the main hospital in Bunia. This is a treatment center. It has a capacity of 50 beds, and all those beds are full. So it's full of people. And because of that, this center is being expanded so that it can take more people. So health workers that we've been talking to are saying that they are seeing some improvement when it comes to coordination. They're seeing more and more people coming to treatment centers like this to get help. The government is coordinating all these activities. And we spoke to the doctor who is in charge of all this.
2: At the beginning, we have some resistance in the population, but we decide to involve in that response the community, the leader in the community, and now we have noticed that the situation become more better, and people accept the disease and they accept to come to the hospital.
1: Well, we can't stay here too long, but the nurses we've been speaking say that this is a difficult job, but they get very happy when they see recoveries. They've seen several recoveries and there's always celebrations. I have to get my hands washed, get my temperature checked. So those who have tested negative come back to help, and that's always a good thing. Catherine Soy, Al Jazeera, Bunia.
0: Russia says an overnight Ukrainian airstrike has injured at least 10 people. The attack happened in the city of Volgograd in the southwest. Local authorities say production facilities were damaged, causing fires that have since been put out. Authorities in Russian-controlled Crimea have declared a state of economic emergency. The regions face severe fuel shortages and power cuts. Ukraine's military has been targeting Russian supply chains, including oil processing and export facilities. Yulia Shapovalova reports from Moscow on how Russian authorities are enforcing measures to conserve fuel on energy infrastructure.
3: Last night, Ukraine once again launched a barrage of drones on at least 15 Russian regions and Russia's controlled Crimea. Air defences intercepted 660 Ukrainian UAVs. Probably the Tula region, located less than 200 kilometres south of Moscow, was hit the hardest. Fires broke out at two enterprises in the Tula region. One woman was injured. Ukrainian drones can now target facilities deep inside Russia. On Thursday, they hit oil infrastructure in Bashkortostan. That's around 1,500 kilometers from the Ukrainian border. These systematic attacks on energy infrastructure have led to widespread fuel deficits throughout Russia and Crimea. Reportedly, restrictions on the sale of gasoline and diesel have been introduced in 69 Russian regions. And just a while ago, Russian-appointed authorities in Crimea have declared a state of emergency there. It was explained as a measure to deal with immediately deteriorating economic situation there. Last few weeks have been particularly difficult for Crimea, constant shelling by Ukrainian drones on Crimea's oil facilities have led to severe fuel crisis. Strikes on power plants led to rolling power outages and consequently water outages, as well as mobile and internet.

0: internet restrictions. Food shortages have also been reported. The only remaining route for supplying the peninsula with fuel, the Kerch Bridge, is constantly being suspended. It remains the main connection between Crimea and mainland Russia, and currently thousands of cars have accumulated on both sides of the bridge. People are waiting for hours to get to and from the peninsula. Yulia Shapovalova, Al Jazeera, Moscow.
1: Now, extreme heat is affecting millions of people across Europe. Temperatures in parts of the continent have climbed above 40 degrees Celsius, breaking previous records. Scientists say climate change is making extreme weather more frequent and intense, with Europe warming twice as fast as the global average. Natasha Butler has more from Paris.
2: Sweltering hot with little respite as an intense heat wave grips most of Europe. Countries including Spain, Italy and France have already recorded their hottest June days.
3: On this animation, we can see that the warm heat wave is spreading to the north of Europe.
2: This forecaster says France is trapped under what's called a heat dome.
3: And we have also high pressure established on all Europe, which compressing the air mass. And when you compress air mass, you increase the heat.
2: Scientists say climate change is warming Europe twice as fast as the global average for several reasons.
4: Europe is mainly landmass, and land heats up much more rapidly than oceans. The continent is also close to the Arctic, which is heating up faster than the rest of the planet. Anticyclonic or high pressure systems are changing. They clear the skies and can trap hot air over the continent. There's also what some scientists call unmasking. Europe's actually reduced air pollution in recent decades, but paradoxically, some of those air pollution particles actually acted as a shield.
2: As European governments scramble for solutions to adapt their cities, scientists say quick fixes are not enough.
5: It is frustrating that the scientific community was not heard. Climate disasters now threaten our food security, energy systems and critical infrastructure. We must urgently stop greenhouse gas emissions before the consequences become irreversible.
2: This French Green Party MP says it's also about workers' rights.
6: We need a new legal right to address the new climate reality. Workers should be eligible for 5 days of climate leave so they can stop work during red alert heat waves when there are floods that have submerged their homes or major storms.
2: Authorities in Europe estimate hundreds of people have died as a result of the heat wave in recent days. The fatal consequences of ignoring a worsening climate emergency. Natasha Butler, Al Jazeera, Paris.
1: Bangladesh's shipbreaking industry is undergoing a major transformation. In the coastal region of Sitakunda, cleaner and safer shipyards are replacing an industry once linked to pollution and fatal accidents. But that shift is also costing thousands of jobs, forcing some to return to traditional fishing to earn a living. Tanvir Chaji reports from southeastern Bangladesh.
7: For decades, Sitakunda shipbreaking yards were known for pollution and fatal accidents. But since new global regulation took effect last year, the industry has been cleaning up its act. And for Bangladesh's traditional Jaladash fishing community, that change is bringing new hope.
8: In the past, pollution and oil slicks were common in these waters. Now, with improvements in the shipbreaking industry, the sea is cleaner. We can cast our nets with greater confidence and are catching more fish than before.
7: Bangladesh remains one of the world's biggest shipbreaking hubs, but the industry has changed dramatically. For nearly 150 yards along the coast to around 22 internationally approved recycling facilities today, with others working to meet new environmental standards.
9: This water, once heavily polluted, pushed many fishermen into shipbreaking work. Now many are returning to the sea, hoping a recovery coastline can offer a second chance at making a living from fishing.
7: Bangladesh now ranks second globally for compliant ship recycling yards. Muhammad Ali Shaheen, an environmental and workers' rights advocate, says there is still much work ahead. And for many who lost their jobs, cleaner operations have come at a heavy economic cost.
10: It's good that many of the ship recycling yards are getting green, but we want all the ship recycling

0: years, follow the Hong Kong Convention and follow the guideline for environmental protection and the worker rights.
1: Marine scientists said there are signs of recovery, but it is too early to tell if the change is lasting, cautioning that decades of environmental damage cannot be undone overnight.
2: With shipbreaking now operating under international regulations, pollution is being more effectively controlled. We're seeing noticeable improvements along the coast, including the natural growth of Uri grass plants and the return of some fish, a healthy sign of ecosystem recovery.
1: Workers' advocates said the environmental improvements are a welcome step, but many have lost their main source of income. The challenge now is ensuring the transition benefits communities and does not leave them behind. Tanvi Chaudhary, Al Jazeera, Sitakondo, southeastern Bangladesh.
3: Now, Cape Verde have become the smallest nation in history to qualify for the knockout stages of the World Cup. They drew 0-0 with Saudi Arabia, which was enough to progress as runners-up in Group H. It follows impressive draws against Spain and Uruguay. The African island has a population of just over 500,000. They've now set up a tie against defending champions Argentina in the round of 32 in Miami. More information on our website, aljazeera.com. Up next, counting the cost.
4: A 22-year-old gunned down by the armed group that once recruited him as a child soldier. Now his family must flee for their own lives. As Colombia's peace process unravels, violence has returned to Cauca. And in the struggle over drug routes and territory, the youngest are too often paying the heaviest price. Fault Lines, Children of War on Al Jazeera.

0: Hey there, I'm Scott McLean. This is Counting the Cost on Al Jazeera, your look at the world of business and economics. Declared open, but mined and not fully operational. The future of shipping through the Strait of Hormuz remains uncertain. So will the waterway return to full capacity, and what are the challenges to that? A relief for the global economy if it holds. The reopening of the Strait could help ease energy and food prices, but when will people around the world actually feel the difference, and how long before economies recover? Well, the waterway that shook the global economy is back in business, for now. Shipping has picked up in the Strait of Hormuz since Iran and the U.S. signed an interim deal to end the war. But a lasting recovery depends on whether the two sides can reach a final pact. And economies around the world aren't out of the woods just yet. Mines still need to be cleared, damaged infrastructure must be repaired, and the economic fallout of months of disruption is still working its way through the system. Energy prices have eased, but food prices, electricity bills, and inflation could take months to do so. Central banks that had been expected to cut interest rates this year have been forced to think again. Michael Apple reports.
1: The world's attention is shifting from conflict to recovery as the U.S. and Iran begin negotiations aimed at ending the war. But the global economy is not in the clear just yet. Much now depends on the future of the Strait of Hormuz, after Iran used the strategic waterway as a key pressure point during the conflict. The Strait remains one of the world's most important trade routes, carrying roughly one-fifth of global oil supplies before the war. Attention is now turning to just how quickly shipping can return to normal. Before the conflict, an average of 140 vessels transited the waterway each day. That figure has recovered to around 42 ships a day since the ceasefire announcement, but roughly 550 vessels remain stranded on either side of the strait.
2: No country is allowed to charge tolls or fees on an international waterway. That's existing international law. That's the way it is in international waterways all over the world, and that's the way we expect it'll be here. So I don't think we have anybody to convince around here in that regard. I think all the countries in this region would agree with us.
1: Rubio's comment follows Iran's proposal to impose transit fees in the Strait of Hormuz, which Tehran says would generate revenue to cover war reparations. While uncertainty continues to weigh on shipping activity, pressure on energy markets is beginning to ease.

0: The global benchmark for oil fell below $78 a barrel after Washington and Tehran reached a ceasefire agreement. But reopening the waterway is only part of the challenge. Mines reportedly placed during the conflict must first be cleared before maritime traffic can move freely. Insurance costs remain elevated, with war risk premiums more than doubling during the crisis. And shipping companies are moving cautiously, waiting for conditions to stabilize before fully resuming operations. During a visit to Muscat, Iran's top negotiator said both countries would ensure the safe transit of vessels through the strait.
1: During this 30-day period, under Article 5, the parties will be able to maintain close coordination so that vessels transiting the strait can do so more safely and efficiently. God willing, this will help improve traffic flows and shipping volumes through the strait, boost the regional economy, support the global economy, and allow us to move forward.
0: At the same time, oil fields and refineries in Iran and across the Gulf that reduced output or sustained damage during the war must gradually return to full production. Only then can lower energy costs begin flowing through the broader economy. That would ease pressure on supply chains, manufacturing, transportation, aviation, agriculture, and consumer goods. And for consumers worldwide, it could mark the beginning of lower inflation, more stable prices, and a stronger global economic recovery. Michael Eppel, Al Jazeera, for Counting the Cost.
2: All right, let's have a look at what's been the impact of the disruption in the Strait of Hormuz on the global economy. So it pushed up oil and gas prices and transport costs, fueling inflation. Some central banks, including the European Central Bank, have raised interest rates, while the U.S. Federal Reserve has kept them on hold. Amongst the hardest hit regions are energy importing economies, particularly in Asia. Many nations faced higher import bills and had to seek alternative supplies at higher prices. Economic growth in the U.S., now a net energy exporter, has remained strong. But American drivers are paying $1 per gallon more for petrol than they were a year ago. Analysts expect economic activity in the Gulf region to decline by 2.6% this year. The World Bank forecasts that the global economy will grow 2.5% this year, only a small downgrade from its pre-war forecast of 2.6%. All right, let's bring our guests into the discussion. In Katerini, Greece, Stavros Karamperidis. He's an associate professor in maritime economics and head of the Maritime Transport Research Group at the University of Plymouth. In London, we're joined by Julien Matonnier. He is an energy markets economist at Energy Intelligence. And in Istanbul, we're joined by Neil Shearing. He's a group chief economist at Capital Economics and an associate fellow at the Global Economy and Finance Program at Chatham House. Gentlemen, thank you all for being here. Professor Karamperidis, we'll start with you. So the Strait of Hormuz is officially open. The middle section, though, is mined, and so ships are having to take alternative routes either on the northern side or the southern side of the straits, and the number of ships transiting is still well below their pre-war level. So my question for you is, why is that, and when do you think they'll be back up at normal levels?
3: Thank you very much for hosting me, first of all, Scott. And I think that's a very valid question because I think there are various issues we have to consider. Number one is the element of risk that a lot of ship owners are considering. They don't want to expose their vessels and their people working on them, the seafarers and the cargo, of course, into any kind of risk. So as you said, yes, there are some passages, but they're not 100% clear at the moment. And the other thing we have to consider is that those vessels have been idling for more than 3 months. So they need time to start the engines, do whatever needs to be done for them to start operating. So we need to see some time. We need, first of all, the first vessels that they're passing through there to report how was their experience and the overall situation. So we need to see some stability before we see some action taking place.
2: Okay, nothing's going to happen overnight, it sounds like. I want to bring up a graph showing the price of oil before the war up until today. So you can see that oil prices reached a peak at $118 per barrel. Today, they're around $72 per barrel. But given that the strait is not at full capacity here, Julien, I wonder if markets are maybe getting ahead of themselves, or are they accounting for the fact that there's going to be a whole ton of Iranian crude oil that's going to be released into the market that maybe wasn't there before?
4: Well, that was certainly, that was

0: certainly the expectation, but you know, the Iran-US deal grabbed the headlines, but the weakness in the price was already there. It was on the screens weeks before anyone signed anything. And the deal right now stops the bleeding, if you want. It stops the catastrophe, but a reopening is not the same as a recovery. As was clearly mentioned by Stavros, you know, it's going to take time. Relief is real. Prices have already come off, but this is a shaky interim agreement, and full normalcy is probably not a 2027 story. Sorry, it's probably more a 2027 story than a summer 2026 story. So, you know, oil prices, they've continued to trend lower. You mentioned Brent is now in $72 per barrel-ish, which is perhaps surprisingly low, and the price fall itself was surprisingly fast. And again, traders say, you know, the move is overdone, but I think that they misread what happened. This isn't an overreaction that's not correcting. It's the price finally catching up with the reality, perhaps, of the balance and the fact that more oil supply was on the market than we expected.
1: Neil, I want to ask you about the bigger picture here. So the World Bank forecasts that the global economy is going to grow at 2.5% this year. That is only 0.1% lower than its previous pre-war forecast of 2.6%. And it seems amazing to me that you can take 20% of the world's crude oil offline for 3-4 months, and yet the impact on the overall economic growth is only 0.1%. Help me understand here.
2: Well, part of the answer goes back to what you were just discussing with Julian, which is, frankly, we've not seen a very big or sustained move in prices. Now, why is that the case? What we have seen is an enormous drawdown in stocks, commercial stocks in particular, within the OECD. We don't get very good data on China, but the data that we do track suggests there's been a big drawdown of stocks there too. So that's all helped to cushion the effect of taking, as you say, around 20% of global supply off the markets. Now, going back to what Julian was saying, that can't be done indefinitely. You can't draw down stocks indefinitely. So this does seem to me to be a kind of fragile truce. The deal does seem quite fragile. Ensuring that it sticks and the strait reopens in a durable and sustained way will be critical to ensuring that oil prices stay where they currently are. Stepping back a bit further, the other key development through the crisis, of course, has been the decision by the UAE to leave OPEC. And I think that has also seeded this idea in the minds of some traders and analysts that we're going to be shifting to a world where there's going to be much greater kind of structural increase in the supply of energy. You know, if not this year, then 2027, 28, 29, we're heading into a world where I think oil and to a lesser extent gas might become a bit more plentiful.
1: That's a really interesting point that I hadn't considered. I want to bring back up, if we can, that graph showing the oil prices. And I just want to point something out about this graph. So notice the price of oil today, around $72 a barrel. It is more or less the same as it was on February the 27th, the day before the war started. But look at the gas prices, the gasoline prices. They're still a lot higher. So February 27th, the price was $2.31 a gallon. Today it's $2.85 a gallon. I'll do the math for you. Julian, that's 23% higher. Help me understand why gasoline prices are so quick to shoot up at any sign of trouble in the market, but they are pretty slow to come back down.
0: That's indeed a very good question. And I think the main answer is the tightness comes from the refined product markets in the first place, not so much from the crude market. So, you know, if the situation had worsened in Hormuz, you would likely see some shortages. You were already seeing some shortages in the refined product market for specific products. So, you know, as we draw from inventory, the majority of these inventories are crude, not refined product. I mean, I don't want to get into the weeds, but, you know, refined products have a shelf life. You cannot keep them indefinitely in storage. Crude can stay longer in tanks. So, you know, most countries are working with a finite amount of refined product cover. At the beginning of the war, Australia was pointed out as a potential area of problem because its stocks of, I think, gasoline and some middle distillate, perhaps jet fuel and diesel, were less than 30 days. When you've got less than 1 month of cover,

0: of your consumption, then you're getting into problems. So, as a result, the price of this product is shooting up because you need to find some emergency relief, some emergency supply. People don't want to stop driving around. People are reluctant to stop flying around. So, you need to refill your inventories when they fall dramatically. And again, the dangerous threshold is below 30 or 25 days of demand cover. And therefore, this is where you're most likely to see the price surge. This market is apparently not short of crude, as we discover from this Brent price at 72. Product is a different story.
1: Professor Karen Paradis, I want to ask you about the impact of insurance. Right now, under the memorandum of understanding between the United States and Iran, the Iranians have 30 days to demine the Strait of Hormuz. So I accept that there is some risk there. Presumably, insurers are still factoring that into the pricing. But after this 30-day period is over, I mean, do things go back to normal? Should insurance rates go back to normal?
2: In theory, Scott, the insurance rates will go back to normal. And to be frank, we'll hopefully see that when the mines will be cleared up. And I suppose there's going to be an international cooperation committee or whatever we're going to call it that's going to check the seaworthiness of the strait, because I think that's very important. After laying a lot of mines there for a long period of time, someone has to go and check that, it's a safe passage. And when that safe passage has been agreed from an international committee or from an organization or from the two parties, Iran and US, then I think that the insurance rates will drop down, because that would be the logical thing to do. Always the insurance is calculating the risk premium. So when the risk will drop because of the lack of mines, then of course that will come down.
1: Neil, the thing that has been confusing me about this whole situation that we're in is that the price of oil is coming down. And yet in the United States, they're talking about inflation risk and the possibility of the Fed raising interest rates once again. Help me understand why that is.
3: Well, the simple answer is that it's not all about energy. We have seen a pickup in inflation in the US. That is partly, as you say, the gasoline prices have picked up. Actually, we've seen a slightly bigger pickup in inflation in other countries, because we'll get the pass through to utility bills. But in the US, you also have a continuation of an enormous boom in investment around AI that is pushing up the price of, say, software and chips. In the 1990s, we had this technological boom that was actually disinflationary. This time around, it seems to be, at this stage at least, a bit inflationary. That's contributing to some inflation pressures. And the US economy itself is doing quite well. Growth in the third quarter, about 3% Q-on-Q annualized, according to our GDP nowcast at Capital Economics. The labor market is tightening. Employment is picking up. Job openings are now exceeding the number of unemployed people. So the US economy itself is quite hot. And of course, the fiscal deficit is about 6%, 7% of GDP. That requires monetary policy and interest rates to be tighter and higher. So it's not just about energy is the short answer.
1: So looming over all of this is the possibility of a toll or a fee being imposed on the Strait of Hormuz, something that wasn't there before the war. So right now, the Omanis, the Iranians, they are discussing the possibility of this. The U.S. Secretary of State, Marco Rubio, says that this is an international waterway. Technically, it's not. It's the territorial water of Iran and Oman. However, the law that governs all of this here is the United Nations Convention on the Law of the Sea. It took effect in 1994. So this is what Article 26 says. It says no charge may be levied upon foreign ships by reason only of their passage through the territorial sea. But it also says that charges may be levied upon a foreign ship passing through the territorial sea as payment only for specific services rendered to that ship, and these charges shall be levied without discrimination. I would also point out that if you look around the world, places like the Panama Canal, the Suez Canal, these are man-made. There are tolls in effect in those places. But if you look in Turkey, the Dardanelles, the Bosphorus Straits, there are also fees that apply there to cover things like traffic managers, lighthouses, things like that. And I would just add in one wrinkle, Professor Karen Paradis, and that is that the Iranians say that they are not a party to this UN Convention on the Law of the Sea. They never ratified it. So given all of what I've just explained, do the Iranians have a leg to stand on here when they say, actually, we can toll the strait?
2: First of all, I have to say that I'm not a maritime lawyer, but I will try to answer the question because I had very thorough discussions with a lot of colleagues. And actually, I was hosted in your show a couple of weeks ago with one of very prestigious colleague of mine from the World Maritime University, Professor Theoharis, who said that, you know, it's exactly the case that we don't have to go back to the dark ages. You know, it's like we move forward. I don't think so that anybody has the right to charge anything, because as you just demonstrated, the article is very clear. Yes, there is a possibility of someone charging, but as you rightly says, in Turkey, for example, they're charging because there is some lighthouse and some maintenance that has to go forward. In the Strait of Hormuz is a free navigation. Nobody, there's no tugboat assistance. There is no any special lighthousing or anything like that. And I think we don't have to go back to the dark ages that we used to have a lot of colonial powers that they were charging for passing from specific straits and things like that. All that has been history, and I don't think so we have to go back again, because if that's going to be the case, a lot of the shipping companies are going to react, and that's not going to end up well. That's, of course, my personal opinion. Thank you.
1: Julian, humor me here for a second. So pre-war, 20 million barrels of oil passed through the Strait of Hormuz every single day. Reporting had suggested that the Iranians wanted to charge $1 per barrel for everyone passing through the ship. So if you do the math on that over the course of a full year, you get to $7.3 billion in tolls that presumably would be split between Iran and Oman. What kind of impact would that have on people filling up their tank of gas in the United States or anywhere else in the world?
0: Well, I'm going to be honest. I haven't done the math in a very accurate way, but I can tell you that the impact would probably be relatively marginal. And maybe my colleague Stavros would agree on this. You know, when you split the additional cost per tankers, remember, we load crude on very often on very large crude carrier, the VLCCs, and they carry up to 2 million barrels of crude. When you add the insurance costs, when you add, you know, the cost of logistics, possible demurrage if your tanker stays stuck in the port, and when you add the possible Hormuz fees, it's only adding up like a few cents, maybe a few dollar. You know, when it's get at the pump, you know, it's probably almost invisible. I mean, of course, it's probably more visible in the US, where you've got less taxes in the price of gasoline, but for example, in Europe, where in most countries, the price of gasoline is nearly 80% taxes. So, you know, when you've got like fluctuation like this, additional cost of the toll, it's probably invisible in Europe, perhaps a little bit more in the US, but it's still a very low, probably a very low amount on the aggregate level, I would think.
1: There are a lot of variables. I hear you loud and clear. Neil, I don't want to get into the politics of the memorandum of understanding, but I just want to, I bring it up to say that there are a lot of ways that this could go sideways and not end with a final deal in 60 days or even beyond that, though it seems like the Americans and the Iranians want a deal. It's in their interest to have a deal. But given the risk that things could go off the rails here, is that already baked into prices, not only in the oil markets, but you know, in other places we feel it, like in fertilizer markets or, you know, once it even trickles down to food prices. Is that kind of risk baked in already, or are things fluctuating wildly?
3: No, it appears to me, actually, there's remarkably little risk priced into markets in respect of the idea that this deal might at some point fall apart, as we've been discussing. You just have to look at the collapse in oil prices to know that kind of traders seem to have kind of looked through the crisis. They're taking both sides at their word, and they seem to be reckoning on a pretty rapid reopening of the strait. And that's true when you look to other commodities too. So one of the concerns that I have is, you know, I think it's a reasonable baseline to assume that this deal sticks, because as you say, both sides seem to want to get something done, and it's in both sides' interests to get a deal done. But that doesn't necessarily mean that actually materializes. So I think one of my concerns is actually that the deal doesn't stick, it does start to unravel. And at that point, we could start to see another pretty sharp and upward move in oil prices.
1: I don't want to jinx it, but Julian, if we did end up in a scenario where the Middle East is back at war. Would oil prices, you figure, go back to their highs, $118 a barrel or beyond? Or has the market already kind of adjusted itself and factored in boosting production in other parts of the world?
0: It's always very difficult to make price prediction. We're often wrong, but the answer is yes, probably definitely back to above $100 per barrels, probably back to their March level. Remember, you've got two important drivers. Now this is the so-called summer driving season, people driving around more, people flying more for their holidays. So that's one thing, you know, a seasonal factor. And then if we get back to a war mode, countries will want to refill their inventories because we've drawn quite a substantial amount, and demand for inventories will again spike the price to something, well, probably well above $80. $80 would be your floor, and it would probably propel the price if there was like a real full-fledged war move, like, you know, panic again, back to where it was at the beginning of March. That's my assumption.
1: Neil, throughout the course of this conflict, there's been so much talk about diversifying oil supplies, especially for Asian countries, which get a huge proportion of their oil and gas from this region, from the Gulf region. I wonder, do you think that lessons are really going to be learned here? Or do you think that once this is truly behind us, that everyone will just go back to Old Faithful and continue buying from the easiest places and the cheapest places to get oil and gas, which is often the Gulf?
3: I think that's probably right, yes. I think one thing to look at in all of this, one thing to look at in all of this is the kind of marginal cost of production. And the simple point here is that the marginal cost of production in the Gulf is extremely low. And if we're moving into a world in which there's increased supply and increased production, then what that's going to do is squeeze out high cost producers. Think kind of Canada, some shale producers in the US, they're going to come under pressure over time. I'm not saying immediately, but over time. So my sense would be over the next 5 years, there's not going to be much in the way of a kind of significant move away from production in the Middle East. If anything, I suspect that becomes a bigger share of global output, and it's the higher cost producers that are squeezed.
1: Professor Karen Paradis, I wonder what you think the lesson is here, or whether there has been a lesson that the world has actually learned about, say, stockpiling oil reserves in your own country, diversifying maritime shipping routes, things like that. I mean, has the world learned a lesson, and what is the lesson that they ought to have learned?
2: That's a very good question, Scott. And to be frank, we see that, you know, we live in a world that we keep having, unfortunately, the last 5-6 years, a lot of abnormalities in the overall global supply chains, you know, starting from COVID, having the first war with the Russian invasion in Ukraine, and all, of course, all that mega issues, they affected heavily the supply chain, of course, gas and energy supply, you know, energy supplies in general, either is gas or oil. And I think you're hitting the nail on the head, because we try to minimize the cost because of keeping stocks, and cost, of course, as we know, stocks, as we know, cost money. By reducing that kind of stockpiling, is exposing ourselves to any kind of threats. And of course, I think that now on companies, and I'm having a lot of discussions with them, they're trying to reassess the exposure and the risk profile they have against to any kind of geopolitical scenarios. And I think that's one prime example of it. So that's why I think that we're going to see that more resilience being built in the system. And of course, more companies will try to minimize the risk and take more advantage of building that kind of socks and building knowledge of those socks.
1: Gentlemen, it's a fascinating discussion. Unfortunately, we have to leave it there. Stavros Karen Paradis, Associate Professor at the University of Plymouth, Julien Matonnier, Economist at Energy Intelligence, and Neil Shearing, Economist at Capital Economics. We appreciate you all being here. Thank you. And that's it for our show. You can get in touch with us on X. My handle is @ScottMcLean. And make sure to use the hashtag AJCTC when you do. Or drop us an email. countingthecost@aljazeera.net is our address. But there's more for you online at aljazeera.com/CTC. That'll take you straight to our page, which has individual reports, links, and entire episodes for you to catch up on. All right, that is it for this edition of Counting the Cost. I'm Scott McLean from the whole team here in Doha. Thank you so much for joining us. The news is next here on Al Jazeera. See ya.

0: Revering its forefathers and honoring their legacy, the United States celebrates 250 years of evolving human experience.
1: It was the writing of the Constitution that has shaped the country to this day.
2: Modern American immigration began under the watchful eye of the Statue of Liberty.
3: This emergent industrial giant couldn't avoid a greater hand in world affairs.
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1: After many decades in the field of mediation and negotiation and peace building, people often ask me, are you an optimist still, or are you a pessimist? And I like to answer, actually, I'm a possibilist. I've seen the impossible become possible. I believe in the possibility of peace.
2: Making peace the possibilist on Al Jazeera.

0: Hello, I'm Tom McRae. This is the NewsHour live from Doha. Coming up in the next 60 minutes, the US carries out strikes on Iran following a drone attack on a cargo ship. Tehran says it's responded by targeting US military locations in the region.
1: It's the beginning of the beginning. There's a lot of work ahead. We don't in any way underestimate the difficulty of the task ahead.
0: Israel and Lebanon take the first step towards ending hostilities, signing a framework agreement in Washington. The anguish of losing homes and loved ones in Venezuela, where 920 people have died in Wednesday's earthquakes.
2: Many of the traditional fishermen are returning back to the sea as pollution improves in the coastline next to some of the largest shipbreaking yards in the world. I'm Tanvir Chaudhry. I'll bring you more on this.
0: And Cape Verde qualify for the World Cup knockout rounds and set up a tie with reigning champions Argentina. The US military says it's carried out strikes on Iran in response to a drone attack on a cargo ship that was transiting the Strait of Hormuz on Thursday. Iran's Revolutionary Guard says its navy has responded by targeting several US military locations in the region. US Central Command released this video of strikes of unnamed sites. CENTCOM says its aircraft targeted Iranian missile and drone storage locations, as well as coastal radar sites. It's the first time the US has hit Iran since the two sides agreed on an interim agreement, paving the way for a final peace deal. Well, Iran's Revolutionary Guard says it repelled the attack. Iranian state media is reporting a projectile struck near a pier in Sirik in southern Iran. The city overlooks the Strait of Hormuz. Kashim Island has also reportedly been targeted. In a statement, CENTCOM says the unwarranted aggression against commercial shipping by Iranian forces clearly violated the ceasefire. Furthermore, Iran's dangerous behaviour undermined freedom of navigation as commerce increasingly flows through the vital international trade corridor. CENTCOM forces continue to provide safe passage, coordination and support to commercial vessels transiting the strait. The US military remains present and vigilant to ensure all aspects of the agreement with Iran are adhered to, obeyed and in full force and effect. Well, earlier, US President Donald Trump accused Iran of carrying out the attack on the commercial ship, calling it a, quote, foolish violation of the ceasefire agreement.
3: Do you consider the ceasefire?

0: fire to still be in place?
1: I don't like the fact that they took a shot yesterday, actually four, we knocked down three, at a ship. Not an Allied ship, but a ship, a very expensive ship. And it was fine, but it took a little beating. They shouldn't be doing that, so you'll find out. You'll find out.
2: Vice President J.D. Vance, who led the U.S. delegation during negotiations with Iran and Switzerland last week, warned that violence will be met with violence. A White House correspondent, Kimberly Halkett, explains.
3: The U.S. strikes inside Iran on radar as well as Iranian missile sites is the first major retaliation since the signing of the Memorandum of Understanding between the United States and Iran. The position of the United States that the Strait of Hormuz is an international waterway and the Iranian strikes on Thursday by drones against commercial ships is a violation of the Memorandum of Understanding. On Friday, the U.S. Vice President J.D. Vance taking to X to express his displeasure, saying that violence will be met with violence. If Iran has disagreements over the Memorandum of Understanding, they can pick up the phone. It is clear that the targets Iran chose to hit on Thursday matters to the United States. Its response calibrated given the fact that Iran targeted commercial ships, not U.S. warships. The message being sent by Washington that this is something that needs to be preserved in terms of diplomacy, but at the same time, if there are violations of the Memorandum of Understanding, the United States will enforce it militarily. Kimberly Halkett, Al Jazeera, The White House.
2: Let's get the view from Iran now and talk to Russell Serda, who is in Tehran for us. We heard there from Donald Trump, J.D. Vance and CENTCOM. But from Iran's point of view with these tit-for-tat strikes, where do things stand right now?
4: Well, right after the strikes, so the Revolutionary Guards have released a statement, a written statement, and simply saying that the United States has breached its commitments and also violated its obligations and by attacking the coast of the Islamic Republic of Iran. And then in response, the IRGC has targeted the deployment sites of the United States military in the region. So we're not talking about one site, but sites. So it's plural. We understand that they are claiming that they have attacked multiple U.S. military sites in the region. And here, what IRGC is referring is the Article 5 of the Memorandum of Understanding, and IRGC statement saying that under this, according to this article, the arrangements for controlling transit through the Strait of Hormuz are to be coordinated with the Islamic Republic of Iran. However, the United States has violated that, and it has received the necessary response, and also it's ending with a warning saying that should the aggression be repeated, then our response will be broader than this. But one thing is what Iranians are saying is that it was not only the Sirik city, but also Kashmir Island was attacked by the United States. So as they're referring to the Article 5, Iranians are clearly understanding that it has to be in coordination with Iranians. But the United States saying, no, that is not what we understand. Just to clarify for our viewers, let me read the Article 5th of the Memorandum of Understanding. So the Article 5th says, upon the signing of this Memorandum of Understanding, the Islamic Republic of Iran shall immediately take the necessary measures to resume the movement of commercial vessels between Persian Gulf and the Gulf of Oman and vice versa, with the objectives of restoring the maritime traffic to pre-war levels within no more than 30 days. Such measures shall take into account the need to remove technical obstacles and conduct mine clearance operations by Iran. So here is a little bit vague. As I said, Iranians saying that based on this article, any traffic passing through the Strait of Hormuz, whether through the Iranian territorial water or the Omani one, all the Strait of Hormuz, any ships attempting to pass through have to have a full coordination with Iranian authorities and go to the designated lines by the Iranian authorities.

0: days as they work through the memo of understanding.
1: Indeed. So this recent escalation over the Strait of Hormuz is now one of the main threats to the ongoing negotiations and also the memorandum of understanding, because IRGC is now firmly saying that their response, if these attacks occur again, so their response is going to be broader and harsher. So what we see is that the overwhelming majority of the ships that are now passing through the Strait of Hormuz are using the Omani territorial waters. But Iranians are insisting now that even if they pass through the Omani territorial waters, they still have to get the clearance from the Iranian authorities. So the reason that Iranians are insisting on that is because the Strait of Hormuz is the ultimate deterrence, the biggest leverage that Iranians have. And they believe if they lose that pressure tool, so their hand is going to be significantly weakened on the negotiating table. And so that in that case, they will not be able to force the region or its adversaries or the United States for concessions.
0: Okay, Rasul, thank you so much for talking us through all of that, clarifying many positions where Iran stands right now. Rasul Sirdar for us there in the capital. We're going to continue this discussion with Andrea Dessy, who is an assistant professor in international relations and global politics at the American University of Rome. He joins us from the Italian capital. And Mohamed Islami is a research fellow in Middle East and North Africa studies at the University of Tehran and joins us from the Iranian capital. Thanks so much for being with us here on Al Jazeera, gentlemen. Andrea, if I can begin with you, where does this leave things, the latest escalation, the tit-for-tat strikes? Where does it leave the memo of understanding right now? Is there a point now where both sides can step back and take stock and make sure that it does still hold?
2: Well, good morning, and thank you, Tom, for having me. I think absolutely this is a dangerous escalation. It reminds us that the MOU is extremely delicate and extremely and a possibility of collapsing at any moment. At the same time, clearly it is in the interest of both sides, Iran and the United States, not to let this capitulate a further all-out conflict. Therefore, we are, I think, in a new normal of something that we will be seeing repeatedly, especially over the next 30 or 60 days while they try to negotiate. But both sides have a specific interest in demonstrating that their ability to control or command over the strait is in their hands. And therefore, this is setting up something of a tension and a potential clash, which could spiral out of control in any moment.
0: Okay. We're just getting a couple of new lines from Iran's Ministry of Foreign Affairs saying that US airstrikes targeted several sites on its southern coast, violating the war-ending memo of understanding. Went on to say that its armed forces, the Iranian armed forces, carried out defensive strikes against targets linked to US forces and warned countries on the southern shore of the Gulf against allowing their territory to be used for attacks on Iran. Obviously talking about some of the Gulf states that have US bases on them. Mohamed, what do you make of those latest lines that we're hearing from the Iranian Ministry of Foreign Affairs, and what do you think that it means right now?
3: First of all, thank you so much for having me. We should consider that these negotiations was after a kind of bloodshed, a bloody war, a war of choice on Iranians. So right now, these negotiations is between two adversaries. It was not a kind of trade negotiations and usual negotiations. So both sides have had no choice but to come up with a vague text in order to have a kind of diplomatic settlement. So the text of the MOU was designed to be vague, so that both sides can claim and can frame as a kind of victory in their domestic politics. Regarding the Strait of Hormuz, I said many times in Al Jazeera that the Strait of Hormuz and the management of the Strait of Hormuz is a very critical point for the Iranians when it comes to their rebuilding deterrence after this war. So right now, for the Americans, there's no way but to accept the new framework for the Strait of Hormuz for passing through this international waterway. However, we should consider that the Iranians cannot and will not accept

0: accept the Strait of Hormuz as a kind of international waterway. They are going to push all other countries to accept the new framework for passing these Strait of Hormuz. So right now, what we have is a kind of fragile situation and have a kind of vague memorandum of understanding. Their negotiations and the working group talking about the details of the negotiations have started this week. And right now, we heard that the American Vice President J.D. Vance said that if you want, if you have anything regarding how to implement the memorandum of understanding, we should talk more. I think that the Iranians will pursue their objective in order.
1: We're just cutting out there, Mohammed. We're going to bring Andrea back in. Obviously, we've got this latest line about Iran warning Gulf countries about allowing the US to use their bases there to target Iran again. Obviously, a threat by the Iranian Ministry of Foreign Affairs saying that if it continues to do so, then it could be used for attacks on Iran. Can you just talk us through, Andrea? Washington's also said it had missile storage and radar sites in Iran. Do you think at this point it's a targeted, proportionate response, or have they pushed too far here? And now, potentially, we're going to see Iran respond not just against US military assets, but against Gulf countries, like they've threatened in their latest statement.
2: Well, I think the Iranians have already announced that they have responded by targeting a number of U.S. Targets or U.S. bases in the region. We do not have independent confirmation of this, but it does seem that the Iranians are maintaining their strategy of responding to every attack or maintaining this escalation balance with the response to every single attack or every single target that is hit on the Iranian side. The Iranians respond with a similar strike. I believe that this new message sent out with regards to a warning on the Gulf states of potential new attacks is mostly a message being sent, or reiterated message being sent to Iran's neighbors in the Persian Gulf with regards to the need of having a united format or framework to be able to deal with the Strait of Hormuz. At the same time, Iran is risking to overplay its hand because the Strait of Hormuz is not only Iranian, although Iran does have the longest coastline. There will need to be a compromise in this context. And the previous speaker is completely correct to say that the Strait of Hormuz is existential for Iran, particularly after the latest war. At the same time, there needs to be a compromise with regards to this region being shared by the states that actually inhabit it. Therefore, there will be need for some compromise on all sides. But the main issue, the main hurdle here is the deep, deep mistrust between the United States and Iran, as well as, with some respects, between Iran and certain Arab Gulf states. Mm.
1: I guess talking about the deep mistrust between both sides and just how complicated this is, I mean, the United States has made promises and comments multiple times about the free passage of the Strait of Hormuz. You're talking about a compromise has to be found. How does that happen to ensure that there will be continued free passage through there in the long term?
2: Well, it's very hard to say, and this is what is trying to be negotiated. Just before the trip of Marco Rubio to the Gulf and the GCC, where we had the joint US-GCC statement, which was also heavily criticized by the Iranians, we are seeing some movement with regards to talks, bilateral talks between certain Arab Gulf states and Iran. However, there is always the issue of the United States, the presence of the United States military bases, which has long been an issue for the Iranians, which they are trying to limit the presence of the United States. This, of course, is an unacceptable demand for the United States, but also for a number of the Gulf states, which still rely on the United States for their security. It is a very complicated issue. I believe that the Strait of Hormuz was the main reason why we did reach a memorandum of understanding, even a very fragile and very vague one. This is because it is an international issue. It touches the international economy. Mm. So there is a lot of interest to resolve this issue through a compromise. It is very unlikely that we will return to the status quo ante before the 28th of February war, however. Okay. And this is where the sticking points are.
1: Thank you so much. We will have to leave it there for the moment. That is Andrea Desi for us

0: from Roman Mohammad Islami in Tehran for us. Thank you. Israel, Lebanon and the US have signed a framework agreement after a fifth round of talks in Washington. The aim is to restore Lebanon's sovereignty and disarm Hezbollah. The talks have been ongoing for months to try to end Israel's military operations in Lebanon, which have killed more than 4,000 people. Manuel Rapallo reports from the US State Department.
1: After 4 days of marathon talks, Israel and Lebanon have agreed on a new framework agreement, making a tentative step toward peace.
2: It's the beginning of the beginning. There's a lot of work ahead. We don't in any way underestimate the difficulty of the task ahead, but we understand the importance of it, how vital it is.
1: The deal is designed to ease tensions along the Israel-Lebanon border, where clashes have raised fears of a wider regional conflict. The U.S. served as a mediator, hosting five rounds of talks the Israeli ambassador acknowledged were difficult.
3: 4 days ago, I expressed concern that this train was running off the tracks, that Iran and its proxies wanted a train wreck. Together with Secretary Rubio and his entire staff, indefatigable team, we've put the train back on the tracks, and it's running in the right direction.
1: Diplomats say the implementation is contingent on Israeli withdrawal and Lebanese armed forces taking on a larger role in the south, a provision the U.S. insisted on as a guarantee of Lebanese sovereignty.
4: The trilateral framework we signed today is a first step on the road to restoring Lebanese sovereignty and territorial integrity, securing a permanent and final cessation of hostilities.
5: Officials here at the State Department say this framework is not a final peace deal, but rather a foundation. The real test will be whether or not both sides will follow through on their commitments in the weeks and months ahead.
1: Additionally, the U.S. has committed to providing $100 million in humanitarian assistance in coordination with the UN and an additional $30 million to the Lebanese army. For now, diplomats are cautiously optimistic, even as they acknowledge the challenges that remain. Manuel Rapallo, Al Jazeera, Washington.
0: Well, Prime Minister Benjamin Netanyahu has praised the framework agreement, but he says the Israeli army will not withdraw from southern Lebanon.
6: The most important thing is that Israel will remain in the security zone in southern Lebanon. This is a major achievement, and we will maintain it as long as Hezbollah has not been disarmed and that it continues to pose a threat to Israel.
0: Let's go to Lebanon now, where Rob McBride is live for us in Beirut. Rob, can you just give us an idea of the reaction on the ground there so far to this framework agreement?
7: Yeah, this has been broadly welcomed here in Lebanon, a country that often feels as though its voice it simply isn't heard. It finds itself with a key role in a regional conflict and yet often seems to be sidelined by far more influential, more powerful players. As far as the US is concerned, as we've heard there, this has been treated as a diplomatic achievement, a bright spot, if you like, coming out of a negotiating process emerging from this whole regional conflict that at times has seemed somewhat fraught or disorganized. For Israel, of course, it's a far more mixed picture. I think there is probably in Israel itself a sense of relief that there weren't more given in concessions. But for Prime Minister Benjamin Netanyahu, any kind of giving up of territory in southern Lebanon is going to be seen as holding all sorts of domestic political risks for him.
0: Rob, can you just talk us through some of the many challenges here, especially when it comes to the Lebanese army regaining control of the south and how that's going to affect the more than 1 million people that have been displaced?
7: Yeah, that's right. I mean, it's important to keep this in perspective. These are only two very small parcels of land. It doesn't involve Hezbollah at all. This is land that was taken by the Israeli military, clearing it of Hezbollah, that will now be handed directly to the Lebanese military. It is two small pieces of territory. One of them, north of the Litani River, has only been taken, apparently, according to the Israelis, in the last couple of weeks. According to Netanyahu, it has little value, and there's a lot of speculation in Israeli media that it was taken specifically with the view to simply handing it back in a deal such as this. But nonetheless, there is a lot of value in this for millions of

0: people here in Lebanon who are looking for a more permanent ceasefire, especially the more than 1 million people who have been displaced by this conflict, many of whom have now been returning to the south to look at moving back there, looking a way of moving back there, and trying to rebuild shattered homes and also shattered lives. Hussein Dimashq shows his grandson the ruins of what was once their home on a video call. The 76-year-old returned to southern Lebanon for the first time in nearly 4 months to find only rubble. Some of the people who were displaced by Israel's strikes have started to return with a lull in the conflict. But in recent days, Israel has carried out attacks that led to casualties.
1: Israel might strike right now. They cannot be trusted. They do not comply with international laws. The whole world knows this.
0: Israel's military continues to occupy dozens of villages across the south. Lebanon's government wants a timetable for its withdrawal. This framework agreement in Washington seems to offer a first step towards that, but very tough Israeli conditions remain to further withdrawals.
2: The most important point is that Israel will remain in the security zone in southern Lebanon. This is a major achievement, and we will maintain our presence there as long as Hezbollah is not disarmed, and as long as there is a threat to the state of Israel.
0: The disarming of Hezbollah remains a daunting prospect. The pilot plan calls for Israel to hand over some territory that it has cleared of Hezbollah to the control of the Lebanese military. But Israel also wants the Lebanese army to disarm the group in territory that its forces have failed to occupy. Hezbollah says that won't happen. It's again reiterated its condition for any settlement. A return to the November 2024 truce, provided this time Israel adheres to a total ceasefire. It has also said it is ready to pull back from the area between the Israeli border and the Litani River, which extends 30 kilometers at its deepest point.
3: Any solution must be based on Lebanon's full sovereignty. There can be no normalization, no end to the state of hostility, and no concessions that benefit Israel. Israel must withdraw in defeat and humiliation, and that is how this conflict will end.
0: Hezbollah has rejected the direct talks between Lebanon's government and Israel and says it is not bound by the outcome. All adding to the anxiety of people in southern Lebanon, wanting to see this breakthrough lead to a lasting peace, but fearing the violent consequences if it doesn't. Rob McBride, Al Jazeera, Beirut.
4: This is only a small first step. The idea of handing over more land, let alone the complete withdrawal of Israeli forces from southern Lebanon, is still a long way off, especially given the opposition of Hezbollah itself, opposing even the idea of direct talks between Lebanon and Israel. And we have a sense of their opposition from statements being issued, for example, from a senior parliamentary member, Hassan Fadlallah, saying that warning the Lebanese government against trying to force the implementation of this agreement. It says it just won't be done, he says, unless the Lebanese government, in his words, wants a civil war.
5: Okay, thank you so much for all of that, Rob. Rob McBride for us in Beirut. Let's take a look at where the Israeli forces are in southern Lebanon. Israeli troops are occupying several pockets of the region, but they haven't successfully occupied all of that area. Israeli forces initially said they would take control of a stretch of southern Lebanon along the border. That zone is south of the Litani River from the Mediterranean coast to the northeastern border with Syria. Saeed Majed joins us now. He is a professor of Middle Eastern Studies at the American University of Paris. He joins us from the French capital. Thanks so much for being with us, Professor. First of all, can you just... we've obviously heard a number of the issues here with this framework, but can you just give us your first impression of it, what you think it actually means or is going to change on the ground?
6: I think it will not change lots of things on the ground. On the one hand, Lebanon was under the American pressure. Rubio and Trump wanted to reach this agreement as soon as possible. And on the other, The Lebanese government wanted also to show that the Lebanese-Israeli track is fully independent from the American-Iranian track, because the state in Lebanon pretends that this is the way it can show that it has a sovereign decision. But at the same time, when we listen to Benjamin Netanyahu saying that Israel will not withdraw from the yellow line and it will keep its troops there until Hezbollah disarms, and then listening to your correspondent in Beirut, we just heard the drone all the time showing the violation of the Lebanese sovereignty. It will be difficult with all those elements to consider that there are signs of positive developments in the few coming weeks.
5: What did you make of the fact that the word withdrawal is not in the text? Instead, it stipulates that Israeli forces will redeploy out of Lebanese territory. Does this even begin to go any way towards Israel ending its occupation of southern Lebanon?
6: Yeah, that's exactly also what is very ambiguous about the language used. They say that there is an annex that will not be made public, and that the question of the withdrawal will be mainly discussed later when the pilot zones, the trial zones, let's say, when the army will deploy there. It will give a sign that Lebanon is restoring its sovereignty, imposing the control of the army over the land, and then Israel will gradually withdraw. But it's very difficult to see that happening while the Israeli army, the Israeli political elite, are always confirming that they will keep an occupied zone, and they do connect that with the full disarmament of Hezbollah, which is a long process that requires Lebanese negotiations, internal negotiations, require definitely Iran to approve that, and require guarantees that if this is happening, Israel will commit to withdrawing and will commit to allowing the people of South Lebanon, the hundreds of thousands who were displaced and who lost their houses that were totally destroyed by Israel, to return to the currently occupied zone. So there are lots of elements that will keep us waiting for more details, for more development, and for an evolution on the ground to see whether the U.S. Will put pressure on the Israelis to withdraw, to respect some of the commitments. But there is nothing mentioning a full withdrawal until today.
5: No, there certainly isn't. Thank you so much. We'll leave it there for the moment. We do appreciate your time. That is Ziad Majid, who is a professor of Middle Eastern Studies at the American University of Paris. Thanks for joining us. We're still ahead here on Al Jazeera.
7: Finding an address is no longer as simple as reading a street sign. State directions sound more like turn left at the destroyed building or go past the collapsed tower. I'm Hani Mahmoud, and this is Gaza New Cartographers, a story about how the war has rewritten the map of an entire city.
5: And from soldiers on the streets to a refurbished reflecting pool, it's part of Donald Trump's mission to transform Washington, D.C., but it is dividing opinion.
8: There be such a fundamental discrepancy on such a core issue?
9: Each side will stick to the deal only as long as it benefits that side.
10: This war did start in the middle of negotiations.
11: They need to agree on principles.
9: President Trump wants this to end. That's going to be very hard.
12: The top 1% is benefiting. The question is, who might have had some insider information?
13: Upfront tackles the big issues on Al Jazeera.
14: In Lebanon, Human Appeal supports families displaced by crisis. In these difficult times, we've helped thousands find dignity and hope. The crisis continues. Join us today to make a difference.

0: You're watching Al Jazeera. Just a reminder of our top stories this hour. The US has carried out strikes on Iran after accusing it of a drone attack on a cargo ship in the Strait of Hormuz. Iran's Revolutionary Guard says it's responded by targeting US military locations in the region. Israel, Lebanon and the US have signed a framework agreement after a fifth round of talks in Washington on Friday. It is the first step towards ending Israel's military operations in Lebanon, which have killed more than 4,000 people. In Gaza, emergency workers saving lives begin with finding those in need. But after months of war, Gaza's city's streets are almost unrecognisable. Entire neighbourhoods have been destroyed, landmarks have disappeared, and familiar addresses no longer exist. From Gaza City, Hani Mahmoud reports on the arduous task of locating those in need.
1: Hello, Difan Madani.
2: As a distressing call came in reporting multiple airstrikes and injuries in Gaza City, the crew has been alerted immediately and begin to deploy.
3: For emergency workers in Gaza, saving lives often begins with solving a different problem, finding the people who need their help. In most cities, an address is enough. But after months of war, many of Gaza City's streets no longer look the way they once did. Entire neighborhoods have been destroyed, landmarks have disappeared, and what was once familiar has become almost unrecognizable.
4: At one point, we assigned a dedicated vehicle and a team to patrol the areas around civil defense stations every day. The goal was to identify which roads were still passable and which had become blocked.
3: The destruction has forced residents to create a new way of navigating their city. Directions now sound something like this. Turn left to the destroyed mosque, past the collapsed tower, near what used to be a municipal building. To understand how Gaza geography has changed, we joined taxi driver Hussein Al-Ghurra as he searched for a passenger across Gaza City.
5: Gaza used to be a city of streets and towers. Today it's become a landscape of camps. I often rely on old landmarks to understand where passengers are trying to go.
6: Gaza's changed. I no longer know where I'm standing. Without my son, I wouldn't be able to go out on my own.
2: In most cities, landmarks quietly guide daily life. People rarely think about them. But here in Gaza, they have become a reminder of what once stood. Markets, buildings, mosques, apartment buildings. The city is still here, but the residents are now navigating it through the memory.
3: Urban planners say landmarks do more than help people find their way. They create a connection between people and their surroundings.
7: This situation has forced residents to rely on new landmarks and create alternative reference points to identify neighborhoods, areas, and key locations in Gaza City.
3: The war has transformed the way Gaza looks, but it has also transformed the language people use to move through it. A city once known through its landmarks is now remembered through their absence. Hani Mahmoud, Al Jazeera, from Gaza City, Palestine.
0: Two powerful earthquakes, just 39 seconds apart, has devastated parts of Venezuela. At least 920 people have been killed. Tens of thousands of people are missing 3 days on. Rescue teams are still working to find survivors, but there's a lack of heavy equipment in some areas. Communication lines are disrupted, roads are damaged, and the country's main airport is still closed. Nora Soto reports from the capital, Caracas.
8: A race against time. Emergency crews come collapsed buildings in Caracas, hoping to find anyone who may be alive beneath the rubble. It's dangerous work and becoming more difficult with every passing hour. Rescue teams work in cramped conditions as they move deeper into the collapsed structures. In parts of Chacao, rescuers and residents say the smell of decomposition is already noticeable, a grim reminder that many families are waiting for news of loved ones who have not survived. Alongside professional rescue teams, dozens of volunteers have joined the emergency response. Students, neighbors, and community organizations are helping move debris. distribute supplies and support families waiting for news of missing relative.
1: We came to the San Bernardino area because people are asking for help to clear the rubble. We also want to call on the authorities to respond to this tragedy the way it deserves.
9: That was my building. This is devastating. It's terrible. I lost the work of a lifetime. That was my home and my sister's as well. These are my friends and my neighbors.
8: Many residents remain unable to return home as engineers assess damaged buildings. Others have already been declared unsafe.
10: Rescuers insist the search will continue until every accessible area has been examined. They are also counting on international support. Emergency crews say specialized equipment and personnel could prove critical as they face the enormous challenge of reaching and recovering those believed to be trapped beneath the rubbles. Nori Soto, Al Jazeera, Caracas.
0: Well, here's why the earthquakes in Venezuela are raising fears that the death toll could continue to climb. When two powerful earthquakes struck Venezuela, they caused dozens of pancake collapses of buildings in the north. Now, when the magnitude 7.2 quake hit, it cracked support columns and weakened buildings. Well, before they had stopped shaking, a magnitude 7.5 tremor struck, a rare doublet earthquake that brought down hundreds of buildings. But in a pancake collapse, the building doesn't fall sideways. Instead, when support columns fail, each floor drops almost straight down onto the one below. Pancake collapses are especially dangerous. That's because they leave very few air pockets where trapped people can survive until rescuers arrive. Now, stacked layers of reinforced concrete also make rescue operations much harder. Crews often have to remove debris one floor at a time, while aftershocks may threaten already weakened buildings. And the sheer scale of the devastation and the piles of rubble are affecting rescue efforts. Fatima Andraca is Save the Children's country director in Venezuela. She says more humanitarian aid is urgently needed to support health workers.
11: Many of the children are living right now in the places of their families or friends, you know, and some of them are living in the streets, because uncertainty is all over the place. As you can hear also, they're not quite sure if they are allowed to return to their buildings. And yes, this is something really difficult for children to manage. Imagine how do you feel if you lost your house or if a friend of yours loses too. So that's why Save the Children is working with local partners, but also with different stakeholders to guarantee that children receive their basic needs. With this kind of emergencies and with these two earthquakes that I myself live here and I experience them, it's normal that anything will be enough, no? And that's why we need help. And that's why I'm really glad and, you know, like having hope of for the world in terms of all the help that all the countries are providing to Venezuela. And I think that's something really helpful. But also, I think that right now we have to define the different priorities, no? And how we can manage to attend that in a coordinated way. And yeah, the health system, for an example, and yeah, how we can help the health workers to manage all the situation, all the people that has injuries and how we can help them. And later on, to help the Venezuela country to rebuild.
0: President Donald Trump says he's restoring Washington after years of crime and decline. Critics argue the changes are also aimed at undermining the city's democratic leadership. So is this a plan to revive the Capitol or a political remake of Washington? Tanya Nouri reports from the U.S. Capitol.
12: Since returning to the Oval Office, President Donald Trump has launched an ambitious effort to transform America's Capitol. His administration has deployed members of the National Guard to the streets of D.C., citing concerns over public safety, and initiated a sweeping makeover of some of the city's most recognizable landmarks to make it what he thinks is more beautiful. Trump's measures, though, have sparked debate. Supporters say it's long overdue while critics perceive it as an unprecedented expansion of presidential power. President Trump campaigned on restoring law and order in the United States and has made Washington, D.C. a centerpiece of that effort. The White House declared what it described as a crime epidemic in the city, arguing that local leaders have lost control of public order and safety, with the administration pointing to crime data to justify federal intervention. In 2024, Washington recorded the nation's highest rates of vehicle theft and ranked fourth in homicides. While city officials insist crime has since declined from that level,
13: going to take our capital back.
12: The commander-in-chief mobilized nearly 3,000 soldiers across the city. But whether the deployment is reducing crime remains a matter of debate. An analysis from the Niskanen Center found no measurable impact on violent crime, though researchers did note there was a 24% drop in opportunistic offenses. As for Trump, he asserts the deployment is already producing results.
13: D.C. is now a safe, you people know better than anybody, it's a safe, beautiful city. When I came here, it was an unsafe, unkempt, horrible city.
12: The administration's initiative in Washington, D.C. extends beyond public safety. Trump, a former real estate developer, has championed a series of renovations and restoration efforts across the Capitol, including the Lincoln Memorial Reflecting Pool, Meridian Hill Park, and a proposed Independence Arch dubbed Arc de Trump. Not every proposal has moved forward, though. Trump's attempt to rebrand the Kennedy Center as the Trump Kennedy Center faced immediate legal setbacks. One lawsuit by a Democratic lawmaker described the move as more reminiscent of authoritarian regimes than an American republic. A judge later blocked the plan. And the reflecting pool, which cost more than $14 million to resurface and paint American flag blue, has already been plagued by issues. Trump's vision for the nation's capital is also expected to face political resistance from the Democratic socialist Janice Lewis George, who is poised to become Washington, D.C.'s new mayor. Lewis George has condemned the deployment of the National Guard, promised to rid D.C. of immigration enforcement officers, and said she will stand up for D.C. autonomy and statehood. Despite the challenges, the White House says its work is far from finished. The administration is seeking billions of dollars to continue various projects across the city, contending that Washington should be a representation of the strength and prestige that the country stands for. The question remains if this reflects a shared national vision or simply Trump's vision of America.
0: Bangladesh's ship-breaking industry is undergoing a major transformation. In the coastal region of Sitakunda, cleaner and safer shipyards are replacing an industry once linked to pollution and fatal accidents. But that shift is also costing thousands of jobs, forcing some to return to traditional fishing. Tanvir Chowdhury reports from southeastern Bangladesh.
14: For decades, Sitakunda shipbreaking yards were known for pollution and fatal accidents. But since new global regulation took effect last year, the industry has been cleaning up its act. And for Bangladesh's traditional Jaladash fishing community, that change is bringing new hope.
15: In the past, pollution and oil slicks were common in these waters. Now, with improvements in the shipbreaking industry, the sea is cleaner. We can cast our nets with greater confidence and are catching more fish than before.
14: Bangladesh remains one of the world's biggest shipbreaking hubs, but the industry has changed dramatically. For nearly 150 yards along the coast to around 22 internationally approved recycling facilities today, with others working to meet new environmental standards.
16: This water, once heavily polluted, pushed many fishermen into shipbreaking work. Now many are returning to the sea, hoping a recovery coastline can offer a second chance at making a living from fishing.
14: Bangladesh now ranks second globally for compliant ship recycling yards. Muhammad Ali Shaheen, an environmental and workers' rights advocate, says there is still much work ahead. And for many who lost their jobs, cleaner operations have come at a heavy economic cost.
17: It's good that many of the ship recycling yards are getting green, but we want all the ship recycling yards follow the Hong Kong Convention and follow the guideline for environment

0: protection and the worker rights.
1: Marine scientists say there are signs of recovery, but it is too early to tell if the change is lasting, cautioning that decades of environmental damage cannot be undone overnight.
2: With shipbreaking now operating under international regulations, pollution is being more effectively controlled. We're seeing noticeable improvements along the coast, including the natural growth of Uri grass plants and the return of some fish, a healthy sign of ecosystem recovery.
1: Workers' advocates said the environmental improvements are a welcome step, but many have lost their main source of income. The challenge now is ensuring the transition benefits communities and does not leave them behind. Tanvi Chaudhary, Al Jazeera, Sitakondo, southeastern Bangladesh.
3: Well, still ahead here on Al Jazeera, Sana's got all the latest action from the World Cup.
4: Thank you, Tom. Iran's footballers face a nervous way to discover what's next for them. We'll have the full story on the winner that never was in their game against Egypt.
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0: millimetres. It's a, what, half a foot. Uh-oh. That's how close it is. What, a little toe?
1: Hello, I'm Sana Hamoush. Late drama in the Iran versus the Egypt game. Iran were denied the winner in the final seconds of that contest. Cape Verde are moving on. A goalless draw against Saudi Arabia was enough for them to progress. And we'll take a look at what fans are doing to keep spirits up and costs down at this World Cup. Egypt are through to the World Cup knockout rounds for the very first time, and Iran may well be joining them. Most of the action took place inside the first 15 minutes. Having already gone a goal down and missed the penalty, this effort from Iran made the score 1-1. Then in stoppage time, Iran thought they've scored the winner that would have sent them through, but it was ruled out for offside. 1-1 the final score. Iran are still with a good chance of qualifying as one of the best third-place teams. Well, let's have a look at Group G table. Belgium finished top after a 5-1 win over New Zealand. The Kiwis exit the tournament after finishing bottom with just 1 point. Egypt will face Australia in the last 32. Cape Verde's World Cup story, it gets better and better. They've defied all odds to qualify for the knockout stages. A goalless draw with Saudi Arabia saw them progress as group runners-up. Cape Verde's reward is a tie against reigning champions Argentina. And these were the scenes back in Cape Verde's capital, Praia. The African country has a population of barely 500,000 people. But this is just the latest step in their growth as a footballing nation. They have twice reached the last eight at the Africa Cup of Nations and qualified for this World Cup ahead of Cameroon.
2: Although we had it in our own heads, our own minds, that we could reach this stage, we were also very keen to show what we could do to the whole world. We're proud of what we've achieved so far. We're a small country, but we fight for the things we want to achieve. For us, nothing is impossible.
1: Spain wrapped up top spot in that group with a 1-0 victory against Uruguay. It means two-time champions Uruguay are out at the group stage for the second straight World Cup. And here's how Group H wrapped up. As it stands, Spain will play Austria in the last 32, but that could change. Uruguay and Saudi Arabia are both eliminated. But Norway rested Erling Haaland for their final group game against France. The Norwegians made 10 changes to their starting lineup. France's Ousmane Dembélé took the opportunity to score first half trick. His team won the game 4-1. Both countries are safely through to the knockout rounds.
3: I'm happy. It's a unique and important moment for me. My performance was good, but I preferred my matches against Senegal and Iraq. I think I was much more influential. I need to stay focused. Important things are coming.
1: Well, Senegal could go through as one of the best placed teams. That's after a 5-0 win over Iraq. Iraq are out. They're still waiting for the first win at the World Cup tournament.
4: Everyone in Iraq should be proud of the fact that we made it here, and we performed very well in out of the three games. And for me, today it was all about the red card that cost us and hurt us like that.
1: France will play Sweden in the last 32, while Norway will be taking on Ivory Coast. Iraq are out after appearing at their first World Cup in 40 years. Our reporter Jack Hosen watched the match action unfold in Iraq's capital, Baghdad.
5: Iraq struggled from the off in this game, the closing game against Senegal, going down one goal in the first 5 minutes and losing the player within 15 to a red card, playing with 10 men. They needed to win by four goals to even have a chance of going through as a wild card to the next round, and instead Senegal have inflicted their heaviest loss of the tournament. So disappointment here in Baghdad, but it's tempered by the fact that this is the first time since 1986 that they've been in the World Cup finals. It's still, in its own right, a significant team.
3: This team represents 46 million Iraqis. Yes, they made us happy to have even qualified for the World Cup, and this is what we have waited for the last 40 years.
6: We can do better, and we're going to learn from our mistakes, and we're going to do better. I'm hopeful.
5: Are you proud of Iraq right now?
6: Of course I'm proud. I'm proud that we did something that we haven't been able to do for a really long time. So this is a big thing for Iraq, even if we didn't make it all the way, but we did a big thing, for sure.
5: So that's it, Iraq's out. But people are proud still. One factor in why they lost tonight and didn't score any goals is the absence of their star striker, Ayman Hussein. And his story, in many ways, is synonymous with that of Iraq itself. His father was killed in the late 2000s when he was a kid by jihadist insurgents, and his brother too was kidnapped, presumed killed. Overcoming these kinds of adversities is something that he and this whole country have had to do over the last 25 years of wars and insurgency. So in that context, bearing in mind that they made it to the World Cup finals for the first time in 40 years, there's still immense pride in this city and in this country. Jack Hewson, Al Jazeera, Baghdad.
1: More World Cup drama is on its way in the coming up hours. While Ghana are taking on Croatia, looking to make sure of their place in the last 32. They already have 4 points heading into that match. Argentina are in action against Jordan, but they're set to rest Lionel Messi. The title holders have already secured first place in the group after two victories, with Messi scoring 5 goals. We'll have more World Cup action and reaction throughout the day. Saturday's action starts with Panama versus England and Croatia's game with Ghana. The latest news headlines are next with my colleague Tom McRae. Stay with us here on Al Jazeera.
7: Long before Mexican children dreamed of playing football, there was the ancient ball game, Ulama.
8: This is our heritage from our Mayan ancestors. It's a ceremony, a ritual.
7: Players must keep the ball in constant motion, using their hips to drive it towards the opposing side.
9: Thousands of years ago, these matches would last for days. Brutal tests of endurance played out in front of the empire's highest-ranking elite and government leaders.
7: But it wasn't just a game of strength.
10: The game is the connection with the stars, the connection between life and death, through which we know that we are alive here and now.
7: Ulama initially fascinated the Spanish who colonized this region, but eventually it was banned as pagan. Now, with the eyes of the sporting world turning to Mexico as co-hosts of the FIFA World Cup, these players want to remind the world that the country's ancient ball game is the one that truly defines its soul.
11: Is the far-right AfD party a threat to Germany?
12: Do you think there are too many Muslims in Germany?
13: Which kind of Muslims?
12: You tell me.
11: Mehdi Hassan goes head-to-head with German MP Maximilian Krah.
14: I would say we have a problem with free speech.
12: But is this a free speech issue, or is this an issue that there's a lot of people in your party who like to play footsie with Nazis or with the Nazi period of history?
11: Head-to-head on Al Jazeera.
15: After many decades in the field of mediation and negotiation and peace building, people often ask me, are you an optimist still, or are you a pessimist? And I like to answer, actually, I'm a possibilist. I've seen the impossible become possible. I believe in the possibility of peace.
11: Making peace the possibilist on Al Jazeera.

0: I'm Tom McRae. This is Al Jazeera live from Doha. Coming up on the program, the US strikes targets in Iran after a commercial vessel is hit in the Strait of Hormuz. Iran says it has responded.
1: It's the beginning of the beginning. There's a lot of work ahead. We don't in any way underestimate the difficulty of the task ahead.
0: Israel and Lebanon take the first step towards ending hostilities, signing a framework agreement in Washington. The search for survivors of back-to-back earthquakes in Venezuela intensifies. More than 900 people are confirmed dead. And the shipbreaking industry in Bangladesh cleans up its act, but it's come with a high economic cost for some. The US military says it's carried out strikes on Iran in response to a drone attack on a cargo ship that was transiting the Strait of Hormuz on Thursday. Iran's Revolutionary Guard says its navy has responded by targeting several US military locations in the region. US Central Command released this video of strikes of unnamed sites. CENTCOM says its aircraft targeted Iranian missile and drone storage locations, as well as coastal radar sites. It's the first time the US has hit Iran since the two sides agreed on an interim agreement paving the way for a final peace deal. Well, Iran's Revolutionary Guard says it repelled the attack. Iranian state media is reporting a projectile struck near a pier in Sirik in southern Iran. The city overlooks the Strait of Hormuz. Kashim Island has also reportedly been targeted. Well, Iran's Ministry of Foreign Affairs has condemned the US airstrikes and called on Gulf states to prevent their territory from being used for future attacks. In a statement, the ministry said these brutal attacks, which targeted Iran's coastal surveillance facilities, constitute a blatant violation of Article 2 of the Charter of the UN, as well as a clear breach of Paragraph 1 of the Memorandum of Understanding. We're going to bring in Rissel Serda now, who is in Tehran for us. Rissel, can you just run us through what else we've heard from the Iranian government so far this morning and where they believe this leaves the memo of understanding?
2: Well, as of now, we have two statements, official statements. One of them is from the military, the IRGC, and now the second one from the Ministry of Foreign Affairs. So both are condemning the United States and accusing the United States of violating the agreement and breaching the agreement. However, there are some nuances as well. So in IRGC's statement, simply they're saying that the U.S. has violated the Article 5th of the Memorandum of Understanding, which is about reopening of the Strait of Hormuz in 30 days. And so the IRGC says, according to this article, any transit or the passages of the ships have to be in a full coordination with the Iranian authorities. And if a ship does not get in coordination with the Iranian authorities, they're not going to be allowed to pass through the Strait of Hormuz, whether that is through the Iranian territorial water or the Omani one. But here, in the statement that's released by the Foreign Ministry, they're particularly twice focusing on Article 1st. The first article that is about the cessation of the hostilities permanently and immediately at all fronts, including Lebanon. And now the Foreign Ministry is saying that the United States has violated this article, breached that article. So simply what we are seeing here is that both are saying, well, the situation regarding the Memorandum of Understanding and the commitments are going through a very, very delicate process.
0: Okay, Rissel, this all began after the US claimed there was an Iranian drone attack on a cargo ship on Thursday that was transiting the Strait of Hormuz. Can you just give us an idea of what this means from Iran's point of view for what's going to happen for the operating procedure there in the Strait of Hormuz over the next 60 days?
2: Well, for now, the overwhelming majority of the ships that are passing through the Strait of Hormuz are indeed using the Omani territorial waters. But Iran is insisting, saying that we have agreed that the passages, the transit, need to be in coordination with Iran, and not only getting clearance from Iran, to go also through the lanes that are designated by the Iranian authorities, and they have established a body which is called the Persian Gulf Strait Authority. So if, according to Iranians, the ships are not doing that, then they are violating the agreement. And Iranian position regarding this is a coordination, and it now the Strait of Hormuz is under the control of Iran, and they are not going to give up on it. They believe that the war has changed the strategic environment, there is a new reality on the ground, and Iran is determined to fight to preserve this new reality if necessary. And the reason for that, because there are ongoing negotiations now, and at the end of this process, they're hoping to reach to a final agreement. And Iranians believe the Strait of Hormuz throughout these negotiations is the biggest leverage that they have. So they believe if these passages, these ships bypass Iranian authorities, then there will be a de facto situation now in the Strait of Hormuz, and Iran will lose that leverage, which will significantly weaken Iranian hands on the negotiation table.
0: Okay, thank you so much for that, Russell. Russell Serdar for us there in Tehran. Israel, Lebanon and the US have signed a framework agreement after a fifth round of talks in Washington. The aim is to restore Lebanon's sovereignty and disarm Hezbollah. The talks have been ongoing for months to try to end Israel's military operations in Lebanon, which have killed more than 4,000 people. Manuel Rapolo reports from the US State Department.
3: After 4 days of marathon talks, Israel and Lebanon have agreed on a new framework agreement, making a tentative step toward peace.
1: It's the beginning of the beginning. There's a lot of work ahead. We don't in any way underestimate the difficulty of the task ahead, but we understand the importance of it, how vital it is.
3: The deal is designed to ease tensions along the Israel-Lebanon border, where clashes have raised fears of a wider regional conflict. The U.S. served as a mediator, hosting five rounds of talks the Israeli ambassador acknowledged were difficult.
4: 4 days ago, I expressed concern that this train was running off the tracks, that Iran and its proxies wanted a train wreck. Together with Secretary Rubio and his entire staff, indefatigable team, we've put the train back on the tracks, and it's running in the right direction.
3: Diplomats say the implementation is contingent on Israeli withdrawal and Lebanese armed forces taking on a larger role in the south, a provision the U.S. insisted on as a guarantee of Lebanese sovereignty.
5: The trilateral framework we signed today is a first step on the road to restoring Lebanese sovereignty and territorial integrity, securing a permanent and final cessation of hostilities.
6: Officials here at the State Department say this framework is not a final peace deal, but rather a foundation. The real test will be whether or not both sides will follow through on their commitments in the weeks and months ahead.
3: Additionally, the U.S. has committed to providing $100 million in humanitarian assistance in coordination with the UN and an additional $30 million to the Lebanese army. For now, diplomats are cautiously optimistic, even as they acknowledge the challenges that remain. Manuel Rapolo, Al Jazeera, Washington.
0: Well, for more on this, we're joined by Alon Pinkas, who is a former Israeli ambassador and served as Consul General of Israel in New York. He joins us from Tel Aviv. Thanks so much for being with us, Alon. Can you, first of all, give us your

0: 2006, supported by a UN Security Council Resolution 1701, we basically had the same agreement. And now, 20 years later, we're facing the same reality and same agreement. Now, I'm very doubtful and skeptical that this would work out because the deal is between Israel and Lebanon. Well, it's trilateral with the U.S., but it's between Israel and Lebanon. And Israel and Lebanon do not really have territorial issues or any kind of issues. The issue here is Hezbollah. Hezbollah already announced that they are not accepting the deal, which means, going back to your comment, Tom, that Israel will probably not withdraw. The two areas from which Israel will withdraw are very small. It's very small territorial quadrants, and they are even defined officially as pilots, meaning let's see what happens. And so you need a full Lebanese assertion of sovereignty over Hezbollah, which is unlikely. Mm. But there's a bigger picture here, if I may, Tom. The bigger picture is that while in 2006, if I go back to comparing the two agreements, in 2006, it was all about Lebanon. Now there is an Iranian element in this. The Iranians linking what's happening in Lebanon to the future, or maturation, rather, of an agreement with the U.S. That complicates things.
1: How? How does it complicate things? And I guess, is Israel and Netanyahu really going to take that into account at all?
0: Israel officially said, Tom, that it would not yield to any kind of linkage to Iran, and that Israel will defend itself in Lebanon and has no plans. As recently as yesterday, the defense minister announced this, or 2 days ago, rather, on Thursday, that Israel will not withdraw from southern Lebanon. So even the withdrawal from those two quadrants doesn't qualify. Why does it complicate? That's an excellent question, because anytime there is a violation, if there is an escalation, if there is a skirmish or a conflagration in the next 2-3 weeks, the Iranians can tell the Americans, sorry, gentlemen, this is a violation of the agreement. We're shutting down Hormuz again. I'm not saying this will necessarily happen, but it has happened last week. And there's no reason to think it can't happen again. So it complicates everything because it is linked with an American interest to get to a deal with Iran, with an Iranian interest to project power that it is taking care of Lebanon and it is taking, it feels responsible for what's going on with Hezbollah, and Israel, which is caught in between.
1: As you mentioned, so much of this is dependent on Hezbollah. They weren't at the table here. They're not part of this framework agreement. Right. And it's dependent on Hezbollah disarming. Does this framework get them any closer to that actually happening, though?
0: I doubt that very much. I mean, I can only judge this by precedent. And Hezbollah hasn't disarmed in any of the previous instances where it was asked to or required to. And the Lebanese military, with all due respect and all goodwill that they have, the Lebanese army, is incapable, due not just to power relations, but due to the complex or intricate politics of Lebanon, it is incapable of disarming Hezbollah, certainly not in a violent way. And so Hezbollah, which is essentially a state within a state and are challenging, or is challenging, rather, Lebanon's sovereignty, is going to stay there. Now, the Iranians have a vested interest in Hezbollah not being disarmed. Another way that this complicates everything. If Iran cannot rein in Hezbollah or does not want to rein in Hezbollah, then escalation is almost inevitable. If escalation is almost inevitable, that endangers the U.S.-Iranian deal. Again, this is a grim a scenario, but it is the most likely one.
1: Okay, Alon, thank you so much for your thoughts. As always, Alon Pinkas, former Israeli ambassador in Tel Aviv. Thank you.
0: Thank you.
1: On the ground in Lebanon, displaced families are returning to their destroyed homes, but fears remain over the future of the South and that violence could resume. From Beirut, Rob McBride reports.
2: Hussein Dimashq shows his grandson the ruins of what was once their home on a video call. The 76-year-old returned to southern Lebanon for the first time in nearly 4 months to find only rubble. Some of the people who were displaced by Israel's strike

0: attacks have started to return with a lull in the conflict. But in recent days, Israel has carried out attacks that led to casualties.
1: Israel might strike right now. They cannot be trusted. They do not comply with international laws. The whole world knows this.
0: Israel's military continues to occupy dozens of villages across the south. Lebanon's government wants a timetable for its withdrawal. This framework agreement in Washington seems to offer a first step towards that, but very tough Israeli conditions remain to further withdrawals.
2: The most important point is that Israel will remain in the security zone in southern Lebanon. This is a major achievement, and we will maintain our presence there as long as Hezbollah is not disarmed, and as long as there is a threat to the state of Israel.
0: The disarming of Hezbollah remains a daunting prospect. The pilot plan calls for Israel to hand over some territory that it has cleared of Hezbollah to the control of the Lebanese military. But Israel also wants the Lebanese army to disarm the group in territory that its forces have failed to occupy. Hezbollah says that won't happen. It's again reiterated its condition for any settlement. A return to the November 2024 truce, provided this time Israel adheres to a total ceasefire. It has also said it is ready to pull back from the area between the Israeli border and the Litani River, which extends 30 kilometers at its deepest point.
3: Any solution must be based on Lebanon's full sovereignty. There can be no normalization, no end to the state of hostility, and no concessions that benefit Israel. Israel must withdraw in defeat and humiliation, and that is how this conflict will end.
0: Hezbollah has rejected the direct talks between Lebanon's government and Israel and says it is not bound by the outcome. All adding to the anxiety of people in southern Lebanon, wanting to see this breakthrough lead to a lasting peace, but fearing the violent consequences if it doesn't. Rob McBride, Al Jazeera, Beirut.
4: Two powerful earthquakes, just 39 seconds apart, have devastated parts of Venezuela. At least 920 people have been killed. Tens of thousands of people are missing 3 days on. Rescue teams are still working to find survivors, but there's a lack of heavy equipment in some areas. Communication lines are disrupted, roads are damaged, and the country's main airport is closed. Nora Soto reports from the capital, Caracas.
5: A race against time. Emergency crews come collapse buildings in Caracas, hoping to find anyone who may be alive beneath the rubble. It's dangerous work and becoming more difficult with every passing hour. Rescue teams work in cramped conditions as they move deeper into the collapsed structures. In parts of Chacao, rescuers and residents say the smell of decomposition is already noticeable, a grim reminder that many families are waiting for news of loved ones who have not survived. Alongside professional rescue teams, dozens of volunteers have joined the emergency response. Students, neighbors, and community organizations are helping move debris, distribute supplies, and support families waiting for news of missing relatives.
2: We came to the San Bernardino area because people are asking for help to clear the rubble. We also want to call on the authorities to respond to this tragedy the way it deserves.
6: That was my building. This is devastating. It's terrible. I lost the work of a lifetime. That was my home and my sister's as well. These are my friends and my neighbors.
5: Many residents remain unable to return home as engineers assess damaged buildings. Others have already been declared unsafe.
7: Rescuers insist the search will continue until every accessible area has been examined. They are also counting on international support. Emergency crews say specialized equipment and personnel could prove critical as they face the enormous challenge of reaching and recovering those believed to be trapped beneath the rubbles. Nori Soto, Al Jazeera, Caracas.
4: Well, still ahead here on Al Jazeera, Iran's footballers face a nervous wait to discover their World Cup fate. We'll have all the details. Plus,
8: finding an address is no longer as simple as reading a street sign. Instead, directions sound more like turn left at the

0: destroyed building or go past the collapsed tower. I'm Hani Mahmoud, and this is Gaza New Cartographers, a story about how the war has rewritten the map of an entire city.
1: How can there be such a fundamental discrepancy on such a core issue?
2: Each side will stick to the deal only as long as it benefits that side.
3: This war did start in the middle of negotiations.
4: They need to agree on principles.
2: President Trump wants this to end. That's going to be very hard.
5: The top 1% is benefiting. The question is, who might have had some insider information?
1: Upfront tackles the big issues on Al Jazeera.

0: You're watching Al Jazeera. Just a reminder of our top stories this hour. The US has carried out strikes on Iran after accusing it of a drone attack on a cargo ship in the Strait of Hormuz. Iran's Revolutionary Guard says it's responded by targeting US military locations in the region. Israel, Lebanon and the US have signed a framework agreement after a fifth round of talks in Washington on Friday. It's a step towards ending Israel's military operations in Lebanon, which have killed more than 4,000 people. And authorities in Venezuela say at least 920 people have been killed in back-to-back earthquakes that struck on Wednesday. More than 3,000 others have been injured. Rescue teams are still working to find survivors trapped beneath collapsed buildings. In Gaza, emergency workers saving lives begin with finding those in need. But after months of war, Gaza City's streets are almost unrecognisable. Entire neighbourhoods have been destroyed, landmarks have disappeared, and familiar addresses no longer exist. From Gaza City, Hani Mahmoud reports.
1: Hello, Divan Madani.
2: As a distressing call came in, reporting multiple airstrikes and injuries in Gaza City, the crew has been alerted immediately and begin to deploy.
3: For emergency workers in Gaza, saving lives often begins with solving a different problem, finding the people who need their help. In most cities, an address is enough. But after months of war, many of Gaza City's streets no longer look the way they once did. Entire neighborhoods have been destroyed, landmarks have disappeared, and what was once familiar has become almost unrecognizable.
4: At one point, we assigned a dedicated vehicle and a team to patrol the areas around civil defense stations every day. The goal was to identify which roads were still passable and which had become blocked.
3: The destruction has forced residents to create a new way of navigating their city. Directions now sound something like this. Turn left to the destroyed mosque, past the collapsed tower, near what used to be a municipal building. To understand how Gaza geography has changed, we joined taxi driver Hussein Al-Ghurra as he searched for a passenger across Gaza City.
5: Gaza used to be a city of streets and towers. Today it's become a landscape of camps. I often rely on old landmarks to understand where passengers are trying to go.
6: Gaza's changed. I no longer know where I'm standing. Without my son, I wouldn't be able to go out on my own.
2: In most cities, landmarks quietly guide daily life. People rarely think about them. But here in Gaza, they have become a reminder of what once stood. Markets, buildings, mosques, apartment buildings. The city is still here, but the residents

0: residents are now navigating it through the memory.
1: Urban planners say landmarks do more than help people find their way. They create a connection between people and their surroundings.
2: This situation has forced residents to rely on new landmarks and create alternative reference points to identify neighborhoods, areas, and key locations in Gaza City.
1: The war has transformed the way Gaza looks, but it has also transformed the language people use to move through it. A city once known through its landmarks is now remembered through their absence. Hani Mahmoud, Al Jazeera, from Gaza City, Palestine.
3: Typhoon Makala and tropical storm Higos have brought heavy rain to parts of Japan. Reports say landslides have injured three people and left one person missing in the southwest. Authorities have issued evacuation orders for thousands of people in several areas. Bangladesh's ship-breaking industry is undergoing a major transformation. In the coastal region of Shirakunda, cleaner and safer shipyards are replacing an industry once linked to pollution and fatal accidents. But that shift is also costing thousands of jobs, forcing some to return to traditional fishing to earn a living. Tanvir Chowdhury reports from southeastern Bangladesh.
4: For decades, Shirakunda shipbreaking yards were known for pollution and fatal accidents. But since new global regulation took effect last year, the industry has been cleaning up its act. And for Bangladesh's traditional Jolodash fishing community, that change is bringing new hope.
5: In the past, pollution and oil slicks were common in these waters. Now, with improvements in the shipbreaking industry, the sea is cleaner. We can cast our nets with greater confidence and are catching more fish than before.
4: Bangladesh remains one of the world's biggest shipbreaking hubs, but the industry has changed dramatically. For nearly 150 yards along the coast to around 22 internationally approved recycling facilities today, with others working to meet new environmental standards. This water, once heavily polluted, pushed many fishermen into shipbreaking work. Now many are returning to the sea, hoping a recovery coastline can offer a second chance at making a living from fishing. Bangladesh now ranks second globally for compliant ship recycling yards. Muhammad Ali Shaheen, an environmental and workers' rights advocate, says there is still much work ahead. And for many who lost their jobs, cleaner operations have come at a heavy economic cost.
6: It's good that many of the ship recycling yards are getting green, but we want all the ship recycling yards follow the Hong Kong Convention and follow the guideline for environmental protection and the worker rights.
4: Marine scientists say there are signs of recovery, but it is too early to tell if the change is lasting, cautioning that decades of environmental damage cannot be undone overnight.
7: With shipbreaking now operating under international regulations, pollution is being more effectively controlled. We're seeing noticeable improvements along the coast, including the natural growth of Uri grass plants and the return of some fish, a healthy sign of ecosystem recovery.
4: Workers' advocates said the environmental improvements are a welcome step, but many have lost their main source of income. The challenge now is ensuring the transition benefits communities and does not leave them behind. Tanvir Chowdhury, Al Jazeera, Shirakunda, southeastern Bangladesh.
3: Egypt are through to the World Cup knockout rounds for the first time, and Iran may well be joining them. Most of the action took place inside the first 15 minutes. Having already gone a goal down and missed a penalty, this effort from Iran made the score one all. Then, in stoppage time, Iran thought they'd scored the winner. That would have sent them through, but it was ruled out for offside. 1-1 the final score there. Iran are still in with a good chance of qualifying, though, as one of the best third-place teams. Cape Verde's World Cup story gets better and better. They have defied the odds to qualify for the knockout stages. A goalless draw with Saudi Arabia saw them progress as group runners-up. Cape Verde's reward is a tie against reigning champions Argentina. Well, these were the scenes back in Cape Verde's capital, Praia. The African country has a population of barely 500,000 people. But this is just the latest step in their growth as a footballing nation.
7: Although we had it in our own heads, our own minds, that we could reach this stage, we were also very keen to show what we could do to the whole world. We're proud of what we've achieved so far. We're a small country, but we fight for the things we want to achieve. For us, nothing is impossible.
3: Well, many supporters have been spending thousands of dollars on tickets and travel at this tournament, so some have come up with creative ways of keeping other costs down. Paul Rees has been getting a few tips from the fans in Dallas.
8: Hello. Leaving their hotel on one of the last stops of a shortened World Cup trip, these Argentina fans had been hoping to take a last chance to see their team and their talisman before Lionel Messi eventually says goodbye to the global stage.
9: I'm 33 years old and I grew up watching Messi's magic.
8: But it wasn't to be. They went to every single Argentina match when they won the World Cup in Qatar. This time they're in the US, but couldn't afford tickets. And travel money ran out before Argentina played Jordan.
9: For us, traveling so far away, it's too expensive and it's really too hard to pay that prices.
8: For some, this is at least one solution. Fans are driving campervans between cities and sleeping over in lots like this, within walking distance of Dallas Stadium.
10: It's unbelievable because in previous World Cups, the costs were at least 50% lower.
11: Fans are resorting to these caravan parks not just because of high accommodation prices, but high match ticket prices. The minimum resale price for a Sweden-Japan ticket here in Dallas was $1,000. The match between Argentina and Jordan is going for between $4,000 and $18,000.
8: But for those fans who won the FIFA ticket lottery, they get the open road, fresh air and lower price matches.
12: Texas is good! Everything is big! Yeah.
13: Ticket is $750 for 4 people, so it's about like $170 or $180 per person.
8: The Hunt family also won the ticket lottery, but still needed to make World Cup ends meet.
14: Yeah.
15: The challenge we had was you couldn't afford a hotel room in anywhere in Dallas or anywhere in Houston. We found hotels running somewhere from $900 to $1,200 a night, and we can get this thing for a couple hundred bucks a night, and then you pay the campground fees.
8: For these happy campers, luck and creativity have provided their ticket to the World Cup. For others, it's either a big screen or a big bank account. Paul Rees, Al Jazeera, Dallas.
3: Well, that's all from me, Tom McRae, for the moment. Much more on our website, though. The news continues after Upfront, up next.

0: Israel continues to violate the Gaza ceasefire brokered by the United States last October, including in a recent attack that killed Al Jazeera journalist Ahmed Wisha. But has Western media helped to fuel the violence against Palestinians by the State of Israel? And how has coverage of the genocide in Gaza over the last 2.5 years helped to shape public opinion and public policy? I'll be asking those questions to Adam Johnson, journalist and the author of a new book, How to Sell a Genocide. Adam Johnson, thank you so much for joining me on Upfront.
1: Thanks for having me.
0: Last weekend, Israel killed Al Jazeera cameraman Ahmed Wisha. It was the 12th Al Jazeera colleague of mine who's been killed since October 7th. His brother, Mohammed, was killed back in April. Since October of 2023, we've seen hundreds, literally 200 Palestinian journalists killed by Israel. What does it say about press freedom? What does it say about press safety, particularly for those who are documenting the genocide as it unfolds?
1: Well, clearly, when you talk about the media's role in providing the ideological and narrative content for genocide, you can't not talk about their widespread ignoring of the killing of journalists in Israel and their uncritical echoing of Israeli claims that such and such journalist had ties to Hamas or some other such vague innuendo. They've done a lot to delegitimize that. And you see that even in sort of supposed liberal language around how there's no journalist in Gaza. This is a refrain you hear a lot from even people who are maybe sympathetic to Palestine. They'll say things like, Israel doesn't allow international journalists into Gaza. And while that's technically true, when you repeat that mantra too much or you omit the key context that there is, of course, many journalists in Gaza, over 200 of whom have been killed by Israel, you effectively say that the Palestinian journalists operating in Gaza are not legitimate narrators of their own genocide.
0: What's the guiding logic behind that? How can you say there's no journalists in Gaza?
1: It's part of a broader dehumanization regime where Palestinians are seen as per se conflicted or per se too biased to report on their own genocide. And they need a kind of Western validator to parachute in and to confirm the things that they themselves are reporting. This is something that obviously predates October 7th, but after October 7th, when Israel effectively blockaded anyone from getting into Gaza, whether it was aid workers or medical workers or journalists, as it happens to be the case, you effectively tighten the control of information, and that's why the killing of journalists is so central to the genocide and why journalist organizations' relative silence or dragging their feet to mention the killing of journalists was so critical in the early months of the genocide. The attacks on journalists by Israel, to the extent that they were covered at all, were usually seen as a kind of fog of war, killed in the crossfire between the so-called Israel-Hamas war. They were rarely framed as a deliberate policy choice by Israel, but we know that it's a deliberate policy choice because Israel routinely accuses journalists, specifically Al Jazeera journalists, of being Hamas-tied or Hamas-connected. So they routinely put targets on the back of journalists, and so they are indeed tightening restrictions on international journalists from going to Gaza, and that's been a central part of their broader propaganda effort. But they also are just exterminating, and I don't use that word lightly, but exterminating in a systemic way journalists in Gaza to make sure that Palestinians themselves are not allowed to report on their own genocide. And you'll see, you know, the New York Times and others will use Palestinian journalists as stringers or as, you know, translators, but they will rarely give them their sole byline, if ever. And they will heavily edit them back in New York and in Jerusalem to make sure that they have the right line, to the extent to which they even get a platform.
0: When you say the right line?
1: The right line that reflects the editorial line of the New York Times, rather than, say, the actual line of reality, which is what's going on, which is to say, you see this repeatedly, especially in the New York Times, where they'll have a stringer in Gaza reporting, and then by the time it goes through the filtering process of edits, Israeli denials are front-loaded. Israeli claims that the people who were killed were Hamas or whatever are front-loaded. The death count for Palestinians is given this Hamas-run health ministry pejorative to effectively downplay the deaths of Palestinians.
0: I want to drill down a little bit on the role of Western news media. I'm thinking about Ahmed Wisha, our Al Jazeera colleague who was killed. Right. One of the things that the Israeli government said was that he was a Hamas sniper. And suddenly, Western news outlets are reporting this. They're saying it without any question at all.
1: Right.
0: What do you make of the fact that this framing persists? I mean,
1: yeah, so there's structural reasons for why that is, that are built in, baked into the editorial decisions, some of which predate October 7th, some of which were done immediately after October 7th, which is effectively you center Israel's claims and you frame it as Israel officials accuse X. And the denial is never from journalism organizations, Human Rights Watch. It's never from Doctors Without Borders. The denial is always Hamas denies the allegation. So if you propose two opinions, one of which is Israeli officials and this, you know, boogie-boogie terrorist group, naturally Israel's always going to win that. So they kind of check the editorial neutrality box of having both sides, but clearly the other side they prop up is coded as a kind of inherently not credible terrorist organization.
0: I guess what I'm asking is, though, does, for example, the New York Times actually think that the Gazan Health Ministry is misrepresenting death numbers when they say, you know, it's this versus that? Or
1: no, they know precisely what they're doing. And we know this because, again, let's talk about the rise of the Hamas-run health ministry pejorative, which was used as a form of subtle genocide denial structurally. So this is a term that was not used from October 7th to October 17th. After the Ali Hospital explosion bombing on October 17th, the New York Times and CNN take two major editorial changes, and this is reported in The Intercept and elsewhere, and by my own reporting, it's confirmed. Number one, they adopt this Hamas-run health ministry pejorative, where anytime they give a death count, they don't just say 500 or

0: killed today. It's 500 are killed, according to the Hamas-run health ministry. Now, what's important to understand is that the Hamas-run health ministry, which is to say the Gaza health ministry, had a history of being extremely reliable. It was used by the World Health Organization, by the U.S. State Department, by Human Rights Watch. It had, and then in fact, there was a study done in 2014 that compared the Gaza health ministry's numbers with the IDF and found they were off by 7%. Everybody knew they were reliable. And in fact, Mossad themselves, we later learned, uses the Gaza health ministry. But after the Ali hospital bombing, these pro-Israel pressure groups convinced the editors, and some of them wanted to be convinced, to adopt this Hamas-run health ministry to effectively belittle and downplay the horrific carnage that was coming out every day. People may not remember, but it was 400 a day, 500 a day. There's one day that was almost 1,000 people were killed in a single day in Gaza. And this was creating such outrage and anger, they needed to downplay it by adding the Hamas-run health ministry. So, you know, your kind of do-goody liberal who listens to this says, oh, well, that's just terrorist propaganda. And there was a second major editorial change that was made that had heretofore never been made, and it was used exclusively for this particular conflict, which was from then on, because Israel was initially blamed for the Ali hospital bombing, there was an editorial standard where it was assumed that because they're dropping 99% of the bombs, 99.99% of the bombs, that they were responsible without having to need them confirm that. But then the New York Times and CNN introduce a policy where Israel has to actively confirm their own responsibility before you can ascribe responsibility to Israel. And there was an added element within CNN, which is they had to GPS locate the bomb. So after the Ali hospital bombing, this is why you see this weird rhetorical and grammatical structure of blast in refugee camp in Gaza kills 15, explosion at school sheltering civilians kills 12. You get this very alien rhetoric where the agent is not Israel, but is a mysterious blaster or outsider alien entity. So you have this dual genocide denial with respect to the death count, and then you have this removal of Israel's agency, which I cover in chapter 4, which I call the natural disasterification of Gaza, where it's covered like an earthquake.
1: Since October 2025, Israel has effectively violated the ceasefire every day. 1,000 Palestinians have been killed. 265 children have been killed just recently. An Israeli strike killed a 17-year-old Palestinian teenager on her way to take an exam. Israeli forces recently shot a 3-year-old child, a 3-year-old boy in the head. Stories like this, we don't see them in corporate media. We don't see them in the mainstream media spaces. What are the consequences of these types of omissions?
0: Well, my book only covers the first year, but the same logic applies. And one thing that has changed since the first year to today is that one of the casualties of this genocide has been the capacity for outrage, the capacity to be disgusted and outraged. And because the violence was so routine and so baked in, and Israel knew this, I think they were in many ways counting on this, that it would become a dog bites man story. It would become banal. There was the daily death was so normalized that the outrage would dampen. And this, of course, was assisted by these editorial decisions to downplay death counts and to remove agency. And so by the time you get to the so-called ceasefire in October of 2025 and then the subsequent killing afterwards, because it's been reduced by X percent, it's seen as a somehow normal self-defense routine self-defense mechanism, even though, of course, Israel is strangling Gaza by taking over more and more of its land. And that's their policy. That's why they agreed to these terms with the Trump administration, because they knew they could effectively use poverty and disease to kind of thin out the population versus this direct bombing, which became politically unsustainable. And so the normalization of this violence and the normalization of violence of Lebanon, which is pretty much not covered at all. I haven't done the analytics on this like I have in the first year, but I would posit that anyone who reads Western media would be hard-pressed to see a lot of real coverage, certainly not any kind of front-page coverage of the mass death in Lebanon and the genocidal statements explicitly made about Shia in southern Lebanon by Israeli officials, just as they made genocidal statements about Gaza before they completely destroyed Gaza. It's just not centered. It's normalized. It's they use euphemisms like buffer zone and security needs. And I just think everything's become so people have become so desensitized and it's so normalized.
1: You mentioned that your book focuses on the first year. It also focuses on kind of center left politics. You don't run the full gamut. Why'd you choose to focus there?
0: That is the excellent question. Certainly the first question I usually get. There's two reasons. Number one, there's a baseline anti-Arab, pro-war kind of conservative thread current in this country. There was one PPP

0: poll from 2015 that found that 30% of Republicans support bombing Aragua, the fictional country from Aladdin. So you're already dealing with a kind of baseline reptile brain racism. And Republicans broadly support Israel, broadly support bombing Palestinians. Just poll after poll shows this. So you didn't really need to convince them. To get it from that 40% to 65%, which is to say to actually make it bipartisan, you needed liberal buy-in. Especially was, and this is the second reason, because there was a Democratic president in the office for the first 15 months of the genocide. And so everybody knows that, for example, you needed the New York Times to launder WMD propaganda to get to Iraq. You needed the New York Times editorial board to support the war in Iraq. You needed the Washington Post editorial board to launder, you know, weapons of mass destruction claims that made it the UN. You need liberal media to make things bipartisan. And you can't do very unpopular grand wars or genocides without both parties buying in.
1: But liberal media is more high leverage. But there's always been a kind of bipartisan investment in Zionism, right, in terms of media. Like, there's never been a moment where liberal media has been...
0: Yes, but this level of carnage was unprecedented. I mean, again, to have 300-400 people killed a day, 500 people killed a day for months on end is completely unheard of. And the level of violence, especially with social media, with Twitter, with TikTok, people seeing this violence every day, you needed these liberal establishment institutions, the New York Times and CNN, to really go into overdrive and to do, to first off, 9/11ify October 7th, to reduce Hamas to a sort of cartoon terrorist villain that had no political or secular grievances, to promote beheaded baby propaganda, et cetera, et cetera. You needed that to kind of go in overdrive, and it needed to come from liberal-coded or Democratic-aligned media for it to have bipartisan buy-in, because obviously if Fox News tells people that, it doesn't really move the dial. But if The Atlantic and the New York Times and the Washington Post do, it takes it from that 40% to 60-65%. And they needed that kind of, they need to provide space for Biden to support Israel as a Democrat. Yeah. And so the liberal media, and I use the small L liberal, not in the kind of Rush Limbaugh boogeyman sense, but the small L liberal media in this instance was the dispositive factor. It was the thing that made it possible, without which there would have been, I think, it would have been politically impossible to create space for Biden to support this for as long as he did.
1: I want to think about the hard right folk.
0: Yeah.
1: Tucker Carlson.
0: Yeah.
1: Candace Owens.
0: Right.
1: All of the kind of very popular and populist right-wing media talking heads. They've been offering some significant criticisms of Israel.
0: Right.
1: For what reason, I don't know.
0: Well, I have a theory.
1: That's what I want to know. I want you to help me make sense of this.
0: I'll say this about Tucker Carlson. If I'm Palestinian, I take any help anywhere I can get it. I'm not gonna get too precious about that. I think that we're not in a position to necessarily need Israel critics to follow the most perfect left-wing line. I would like that they would. I would prefer if Tucker Carlson oriented his criticism of Israel and coherent anti-imperialism versus exceptionalizing Israel as somehow corrupting the U.S. But you take wins where you can get them, and certainly eroding support among Israel, among MAGA, can have utility. I will say that Tucker Carlson's MO is that he's trying to salvage the nominal America First brand for J.D. Vance to run in 2028 and prop him up as the face of anti-Israel or Israel-skeptical right-wing politics, because I think that's a constituency that they feel they need to have.
1: But that constituency is also often anti-Semitic.
0: Yeah, of course.
1: They often traffic in anti-Semitic narratives, tropes,
0: yeah,
1: etc. I know you say we got to take wins where we get them, but if right-wing media is offering a critique of Israel, but it's at least partially an unprincipled one because it's bathed in anti-Semitism, what do you do with that?
0: I think we have to be clear-eyed about what's motivating it. And you see this in the way that, for example, Joe Kent, who retired from the State Department, criticized, he kept talking about Trump wanting to do the right thing with respect to Israel or Palestine or Iran, but like his Zionist donors or Zionist administration officials kept like tricking him. And at a certain point, like, this is his third run for office. He's been running for president or been president for over 10 years. You have to sort of acknowledge that he himself is a Zionist. That this is not some manipulative plot. He is like just a thing he agrees with. It's the same thing with, you saw this with liberals and Joe Biden. This kind of became an MSNBC narrative too, that like Netanyahu was manipulating Biden. It's like, no, like he just agrees because he's also a Zionist.
1: Exactly.
0: Like, you can be a Zionist and not be Jewish, and this sort of is seen as confusing to some people.
1: That's part of why I get a little uneasy reading your book, because it almost, and I love the book, but I

0: a way that I think someone could walk away thinking that liberals just tipped it over the edge, that it was up to liberals could have saved the day.
1: Well, they could have, because Biden could have stopped doing it.
0: But as could have conservatives. But I guess my point is, it almost understates how significantly bipartisan pro-Israel, pro-Zionist narratives have been in the media since the beginning.
1: Well, yeah, and I referenced those antecedents, and they're certainly there. I will say in the case of Joe Biden, though, that there had been precedents, right? Joe Biden forced Netanyahu in 2021 to stop bombing. Now, obviously, it wasn't preceded by an October 7th event, so it was a different political climate. And obviously, Obama had done it. Bush, too, had done it with Lebanon in 2006. Obviously, Reagan famously did it in Lebanon in the 80s.
0: Right.
1: So, like, there's precedents where Biden could have stopped him. He simply agreed with what Netanyahu was doing.
0: You talk about the role of U.S. universities and nonprofits, which you call the instruments of ideological disciplining. You say that they hide behind this, again, idea of objectivity and neutrality. But you seem to be saying they do something else.
1: Well, so what's important to understand is that when the October 7th attacks happened in October of 2023, this was really peak, for want of a better term, I don't like this term, but we'll call it woke 1.0, where like having political opinions was considered okay, as long as they were sort of sufficiently generic, right? You could sort of oppose racism, but you can't support reparations, or, right? It sort of existed within the liberal milieu. So after October 7th, obviously major universities, nonprofits, news organizations publish statements of solidarity with Israel. After Russia invades Ukraine in February of 2022, they published statements of solidarity with Ukraine. That was completely normal and accepted. But then as the body count in Gaza begins to do a hockey stick graph curve, right? Thousands and thousands in the first few months. And then there's increasing pressure for these organizations to call for a ceasefire. Suddenly, their tongues and hands are tied. We don't have opinions. And we took the U.S. News and World Report top 25 universities, so it wasn't arbitrary, we weren't cherry-picking anything. And 12 of those universities adopted neutrality policies immediately after October 7th in late 2023 and early 2024. So these liberal nonprofits, universities, needed to use the language of neutrality and objectivity, despite the fact that literally a year and a half prior, they had done the opposite. They had shown support for Ukraine. And you see this liberal hypocrisy pretty much throughout the first 6 months of the genocide.
0: At one point, you compare a media coverage of former Harvard University president Claudine Gay and the bipartisan panic over alleged anti-Semitism on college campuses with Israel's killing of 5-year-old Hin Rajab, which happened around the same time. You note that, quote, during the height of the Claudine Gay scandal, December 5th, 2023 to January 5th, 2024, Israel killed more than 3,000 children in Gaza. Yet the controversy around Claudine Gay got disproportionate media attention. Tell me why that would happen. What does that reveal to you?
1: Yeah, the killing of, I mean, the comparison's a little arbitrary, but they were around the same time, and I was asserting that the Hin Rajab story was intrinsically important. This was a major international news story, caused major outcry. Again, could have been one of those rallying cries where people used it and this was in January of 2024, to end the genocide, but instead it's completely ignored. It's not mentioned on MSNBC a month after she's killed once. It's not mentioned once. It's mentioned on CNN in only two segments, throwaway segments in the middle of the day. It doesn't have front page coverage in the New York Times. It has only a handful of mentions. Whereas the Claudine Gay story has literally dozens of front page news stories, both digitally and in print.
0: Is that about antipathy toward Palestinians, or is that just, again, sexy news story? Black university
1: it's
0: president,
1: not sexy.
0: Anti-Semitism,
1: I can guarantee,
0: plagiarism, all the stuff. I mean, this is a right-wing, just red meat.
1: But I can guarantee you that there was not, the newsreaders were not huddled around the water cooler on Monday morning asking about mid-level administrators at Harvard and other universities. This was a manufactured story from the get-go. There's certainly no evidence of any organic demand for the level of coverage, the incessant coverage, the dozens and scores of articles. For this coverage, this is not something that the Zoomers are crying out for. This is a pure media concoction manufactured to create a scandal. Now, can Republicans in Congress fuel that themselves by calling these BS show trials that they did in December of 2023? Of course. But anyone who thinks that there's any objective news value to that, or at least that this was about ratings, it had nothing to do with ratings or clicks. It had everything to do with a meta-narrative of campus antisemitism for which they had no actual evidence.
0: You end your book on a less optimistic note than some readers might expect. You describe the normalization of the genocide as, quote, historic achievement by the U.S. security state and its media allies. You also say that it won't lead to any accountability. I was hoping for a warm and fuzzy, hopeful ending that allowed me to believe that this entire media apparatus could be reshaped, that this entire discourse could be changed. You don't seem to think so. Tell me why.
1: Well, there's one qualifier there that is holding up the weight of the world, which is, I say, comma, unless something radically changes in our politics. And I know that's a bit of a hell of a caveat, but I don't think structurally there's any incentive for accountability with respect to the media. That doesn't mean I'm not working on it. What I meant by the ending is this is the way it's going, this is the trajectory, but it is supposed to be a call to action to do something about it. Mm-hmm. It's not meant to be disempowering, but I do think we have to be sober about reality, which is that there is a very sophisticated public relations system in place, both within the media, the Israel lobby and adjacent organizations, and who knows how many PR firms that are operating in the shadows, to obfuscate and to distract from this outrage among liberals. 77% of Democrats think Israel committed genocide. Only 11% don't think that.
0: That's a pretty stunning number, by the way.
1: It's a huge number.
0: Relative to 10 years ago or 20 years ago, what they may have thought.
1: Right, but only 8% of Democrats in Congress think that. And you saw this again. I don't want to over-index it, but the primaries in New York, I think, largely reflect this, that there's a popular unsolved anger that can be channeled, but we have to figure out ways of doing it in a way that's constructive and not counterinsurgency. And there's so much public relations money that goes into deflecting and creating pseudo-off-ramps for liberals who support Israel. And I'll give you one example. So you have this line, I support cutting off aid to Israel, that is being shopped by J Street and other pro-Israel groups. This comes from Netanyahu's office because they know that that politically it's a liability for the U.S. to fund Israel, but they're going to still sell weapons and do the weapons partnership, but Israel's going to pay for it. But that's an accounting gimmick. That doesn't really matter. But it gives them a good line to go back to their constituents and say, I support cutting off aid to Israel. Sort of sounds good. So there's all these public relations pseudo solutions and pseudo accountability that we're going to see, I think, in the next 6 months to 2 years, that we have to be vigilant about. That is this genuine accountability? Is this genuine reform? Or is this just counterinsurgency and a way of deflecting responsibility? So that section is meant to be pessimistic because I think that's the trajectory we're going, but it's not meant to be fatalistic. It's not meant to say, don't try, because I'm working on it. I'm working with other people on accountability projects, both respect to elected officials, State Department officials who covered up genocide, and the media. And those projects will be forthcoming in the next few weeks and months. So I'm not telling people not to work on accountability, but that accountability is not going to happen by magic. I think sometimes people have this Whiggish belief that there's an arc of justice and that in 10 years we'll all kind of index this as a genocide and liberals will feel bad about it. And what I'm saying is that that's not a law of nature. That is something we have to fight for.
0: We
1: have to do the work.
0: Fair enough.
1: And this teleology we're just going to kind of index it as a bad thing, I actually don't think that's true. I think we have to fight to make that happen.
0: Adam Johnson, thanks so much for joining me on Upfront.
1: Thank you for having me.

0: Revering its forefathers and honoring their legacy, the United States celebrates 250 years of evolving human experience.
1: It was the writing of the Constitution that has shaped the country to this day.
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8: In Nigeria's north,
9: kidnapping has become more than a security crisis. It is now a criminal economy, organized, mobile, and difficult to stop. Most victims are ordinary people, abducted from highways, homes, schools, and remote communities. Hassan Yeti is waiting for the news of his kidnapped brother, whose child he looks after now.
10: This is not something beyond what the federal government can do. I don't know what I'd explain to that little six-year-old girl.
9: From the forests of the Northwest,

0: to the insurgent hideouts in the northeast. Abduction has become a business of survival for armed groups.
1: Kidnapping here thrives on logistics. Armed groups need informants to identify targets, motorcycles, fuel, and mobile phones to keep their networks running. And unless those supply chains are broken, military operations alone may not be enough.
0: The Nigerian government has ordered a military crackdown. But for families waiting for news of their loved ones, official promises offer little comfort.

0: I'm Imran Khan. This is Al Jazeera Live from Doha. Coming up on the programme, the US strikes targets in Iran after a cargo ship is hit in the Strait of Hormuz. Iran says it has responded.
1: It's the beginning of the beginning. There is a lot of work ahead. We don't in any way underestimate the difficulty of the task ahead.
0: Israel and Lebanon take the first step towards ending hostilities, signing a framework agreement in Washington. And rescuers in Venezuela use their bare hands to find earthquake survivors in the rubble. At least 920 are confirmed dead. Also ahead.
2: Finding an address is no longer as simple as reading a street sign. State directions sound more like turn left at the destroyed building or go past the collapsed tower. I'm Hani Mahmoud, and this is Gaza New Cartographers, a story about how the war has rewritten the map of an entire city.
0: The U.S. says it's carried out strikes on Iran in response to a drone attack on a cargo ship in the Strait of Hormuz on Thursday. Iran's Revolutionary Guard says its navy has responded by targeting several U.S. military sites in the region. Bahrain says it condemns an Iranian drone attack on its territory. U.S. Central Command released this video of strikes on an unnamed sites in Iran. CENTCOM says the missile and drone storage locations were targeted, as well as coastal radar sites. The attacks are the first since Iran and the U.S. signed an interim peace agreement earlier this month. Iran's Revolutionary Guard says it repelled the U.S. attacks. State media is reporting a projectile struck near a pier in Sirik in southern Iran. That city overlooks the Strait of Hormuz. Keshem Island has also reportedly been targeted. And Iran's foreign ministry has condemned the US strikes and called on Gulf states to prevent their territory from being used for further attacks. In a statement, the ministry said these brutal attacks, which targeted Iran's coastal surveillance facilities, constitute a blatant violation of Article 2 of the Charter of the UN, as well as a clear breach of Paragraph 1 of the Memorandum of Understanding. Now, let's bring in Rasul Sardar, who's live for us in Tehran. Some strong words there from the Iranians. What else are they saying?
3: Well, we have two important statements now from Iran regarding these recent American attacks. The first one is from the IRGC, Iran Revolutionary Guards, and the second one is from the Ministry of Foreign Affairs. So Revolutionary Guards' statement is rather like a warning. They are saying that the United States has breached its commitments and violated its obligation regarding to Memorandum of Understanding, and is saying that in response, so the Revolutionary Guards have targeted the deployment sites of the U.S. military in the region. So not site, but site. So multiple areas, according to IRGC, that they have targeted. And also in the same statement, so they are referring to Article 5 of Memorandum of Understanding and the statement saying, according to this article, any transit from the Strait of Hormuz has to be coordinated with Iranian authorities, whether that is through the Iranian territorial waters or the Omani territorial waters. They have to be in coordination with Iranian authorities. And so now they say, well, as the United States has received its response because of its aggression, and if such aggression be repeated, our response will be broader and harsher. Then, when you look at the foreign ministry, they are also condemning the U.S. attacks. However, their focus is mainly on Article 1, which is about the cessation of hostilities permanently and immediately on all fronts, at all fronts, including Lebanon. But there is another detail in the statement of the Foreign Affairs, simply saying that the regional countries should not allow the United States to use their territories against Iran. So clearly they believe that these recent attacks were conducted from the regional countries.
0: Now, Rasul, the Americans have been insisting for months now that Iranian radar has been destroyed, Iranian Navy has been destroyed, the Iranian Army has been destroyed. But this sort of began after the US claimed there was an Iranian drone attack on a ship in the Strait of Hormuz. So the Strait of Hormuz is still a problem here. What's Iran's position on that right now?
3: Well, Iranians, when talk to the officials here, they say their military capacity is largely still in place, and the drone productions continue, the missiles productions is continuing. So they say they're not having any shortage of these missiles or drones. But when it comes to Iran's position regarding the Strait of Hormuz, this is a strategic decision that was made by Tehran to extend or assert its sovereignty over the Strait of Hormuz. Because ultimately, when the war began, Iranians quickly realized that they have two deterrences. So one of them is missiles, and the second one is the Strait of Hormuz. By extending control over the Strait of Hormuz, so they are having the ultimate deterrence over their adversaries, putting a huge pressure on the regional countries, the global economy, and also forcing the United States for concessions at the negotiating table. Now, they believe if they give up on this strategic waterway, that will mean giving up on their biggest leverage. That's why they're insisting on it, and they say the strategic environment has changed. There is a new reality on the ground, and Iran is ready to fight to preserve this new reality.
0: That's Rasul Sardar live for us there from Tehran. Thank you. Israel, Lebanon and the US have signed a framework agreement after a fifth round of talks in Washington. The aim is to restore Lebanon's sovereignty and disarm Hezbollah. The talks have been ongoing for months to try and end Israel's military operations in Lebanon, which have killed more than 4,000 people. Manuel Rapallo reports from the US State Department.
4: After 4 days of marathon talks, Israel and Lebanon have agreed on a new framework agreement, making a tentative step toward peace.
1: It's the beginning of the beginning. There's a lot of work ahead. We don't in any way underestimate the difficulty of the task ahead, but we understand the importance of it, how vital it is.
4: The deal is designed to ease tensions along the Israel-Lebanon border, where clashes have raised fears of a wider regional conflict. The U.S. served as a mediator, hosting five rounds of talks. The Israeli ambassador acknowledged were difficult.
5: 4 days ago, I expressed concern that this train was running off the tracks, that Iran and its proxies wanted a train wreck. Together with Secretary Rubio and his entire staff, indefatigable team, we've put the train back on the tracks, and it's running in the right direction.
4: Diplomats say the implementation is contingent on Israeli withdrawal and Lebanese armed forces taking on a larger role in the south, a provision the U.S. insisted on as a guarantee of Lebanese sovereignty.
6: The trilateral framework we signed today is a first step on the road to restoring Lebanese sovereignty and territorial integrity, securing a permanent and final cessation of hostilities.
4: Officials here at the State Department say this framework is not a final peace deal, but rather a foundation. The real test will be whether or not both sides will follow through on their commitments in the weeks and months ahead. Additionally, the U.S. has committed to providing $100 million in humanitarian assistance in coordination with the U.N. and an additional $30 million to the Lebanese army. For now, diplomats are cautiously optimistic, even as they acknowledge the challenges that remain. Manuel Rapallo, Al Jazeera, Washington.
0: Now, Andrew Dessy is an assistant professor in international relations and global politics at the American University of Rome. He joins us from the Italian capital. We've got two things going on here, Andre. We've got the memorandum of understanding between the US and Iran.

0: and then a separate deal between the Israelis and the Lebanese, a framework deal right now, a foundation, as the Americans call it, who brokered the deal. However, how smart is it for them to be negotiating separately when clearly the two things are linked?
1: Well, thank you, Imran. Thank you for having me. Absolutely. We do have two separate tracks, but they are deeply intertwined. The ambition and the objective

0: hostilities across all fronts in the regional conflict, and this includes specifically Lebanon. Therefore, we are at an impasse in this sense, because the two fronts are clearly linked, but at the same time, this new agreement that was signed between Lebanon and Israel with U.S. mediation is absolutely an effort to detach the two tracks and accomplish what Israel was not able to accomplish militarily on the ground in Lebanon, meaning the disarmament of Hezbollah and the clearing, I would say, the demolition of large parts of southern Lebanon. We should remember that Israel still occupies over 60 villages in southern Lebanon, and the framework agreement, the beginning of the beginning, as Rubio called it, makes no mention about a withdrawal of Israeli forces. It talks about a redeployment, but we have been here multiple times in the history of Israel-Lebanese relations, and I do not see that much optimism. I think that the potentially the best words would be cautious skepticism with regards to this Lebanon-Israel agreement.
1: But Andre, it's cautious optimism that the Americans are using to describe this deal. Where is the skepticism coming from, do you think, for you? Is it because Hezbollah have rejected this deal and the negotiations outright and are being frozen out? Or do you think that's the only way forward to get this deal done?
0: Well, I think the skepticism has to do primarily with the fact that a framework agreement, or a ceasefire, if we would like to call it in this sense, has to reflect the realities on the ground in Lebanon and has to include the parties, the warring parties. This agreement, this framework agreement, has excluded Hezbollah, which without doubt is an issue, is a problem for Lebanese sovereignty. But the problems of Lebanese sovereignty do not begin and end with Hezbollah. They also include Israel's repeated violations of Lebanese sovereignty. And we know very well that the Lebanese armed forces, the Lebanese government, is by no means strong enough to take on Hezbollah. The largest risk here is a renewed civil war, which is something that, of course, would be a devastating scenario for the entire region and Lebanon in primis. We need to find a framework that is reflective of the realities of the region and also of the actors in the region. In this context, the memorandum of understanding between Iran and the United States is a broad memorandum. It's still a framework interim agreement, but at least it does include consultation and some form of recognition of the interests and the prerogatives of all actors in the region.
1: Now, Andre, you know this as well as I do. Any framework deal that becomes an eventual peace deal needs someone to actually guarantee that, whether it's the UN Security Council, whether it's a new United Nations interim force in Lebanon, which is, you know, currently there, but ineffective in many ways. So is there an obvious guarantor for this deal moving forward, do you think?
0: That's an excellent question. We know that there is a UN mission, a UNIFIL mission, within which Italy and France have a significant contingent of forces. We also know, as you correctly noted, that it has been rather inefficient with regards to disarming Hezbollah or providing security and deterrence from Israeli interventions, invasions, and also annexations of territory in Lebanon. The mandate of the UNIFIL mission is about to expire. There are already negotiations in track with the Europeans and as well as the United States to see what kind of a formula can be found for a new international presence in southern Lebanon. But any form of mission should be contingent on a serious diplomatic agreement, more than a framework in this sense, that also includes some degree of involvement of Hezbollah. Otherwise, we would find ourselves in a situation that is similar to 1982 or 2006, where international forces are sent in but do not have the capabilities and are also at significant risk, given that this is an active war zone in many respects.
1: Andre Dessy is an assistant professor in international relations and global politics at the American University of Rome. Thank you so much for your thoughts. Now, the families of missing people are gathering at hospitals in Venezuela to try and find information on their relatives. 50,000 people are still missing following the twin earthquakes that struck on Wednesday. The death toll has now reached 920, but that's expected to rise. Rescue teams have been arriving from other countries to help find people who are still buried under rubble.
2: There are far too many fatalities in La Guaira that have not been counted. Obviously, there are many people trapped in the rubble. There are many areas of La Guaira that are still asking for help.

0: via WhatsApp, where people are saying that there aren't even any rescue workers. There's no one who can help them. There are people who are alone, simply waiting for someone to come and help get their relatives out. Well, all the hospitals are actually overwhelmed by the number of patients arriving. Obviously, they're trying to keep the bare minimum, the minimal attention when it comes to keeping track of the total number of patients who are coming in.
1: Now, a lack of heavy equipment is slowing rescue efforts in some areas. Communication lines are disrupted, roads are damaged, and the country's main airport is closed. Nora Soto reports from the capital, Caracas.
2: A race against time. Emergency crews come collapse buildings in Caracas, hoping to find anyone who may be alive beneath the rubble. It's dangerous work and becoming more difficult with every passing hour. Rescue teams work in cramped conditions as they move deeper into the collapsed structures. In parts of Chacao, rescuers and residents say the smell of decomposition is already noticeable, a grim reminder that many families are waiting for news of loved ones who have not survived. Alongside professional rescue teams, dozens of volunteers have joined the emergency response. Students, neighbors, and community organizations are helping move debris, distribute supplies, and support families waiting for news of missing relatives.
3: We came to the San Bernardino area because people are asking for help to clear the rubble. We also want to call on the authorities to respond to this tragedy the way it deserves.
4: That was my building. This is devastating. It's terrible. I lost the work of a lifetime. That was my home and my sisters as well. These are my friends and my neighbors.
2: Many residents remain unable to return home as engineers assess damaged buildings. Others have already been declared unsafe.
5: Rescuers insist the search will continue until every accessible area has been examined. They are also counting on international support. Emergency crews say specialized equipment and personnel could prove critical as they face the enormous challenge of reaching and recovering those believed to be trapped beneath the rubbles. Nori Soto, Al Jazeera, Caracas.
1: So they're heading out, Zara.
6: Hands washed. Get my temperature checked.
1: We visit a treatment facility in the center of an Ebola outbreak in the Democratic Republic of Congo. And the shipbreaking industry in Bangladesh cleans up its act, but it's come with a high economic cost for some.
7: They want to get clicks. They want to put it on social media.
8: The role of the media is supposed to be to hold the White House to account.
9: Most of U.S. media is owned by oligarchs.
10: The Iranian regime is tapping into something so universal.
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18: Al Jazeera Untangles. Genocide. Coming soon.

0: do want to Al Jazeera. Mind of our top stories this hour. The US has carried out strikes on Iran after accusing it of a drone attack on a cargo ship in the Strait of Hormuz. Iran's Revolutionary Guard says it responded by targeting US military locations in the region. And Israel, Lebanon and the US have signed a framework agreement after a fifth round of talks in Washington on Friday. It's the first step towards ending Israel's military operations in Lebanon, which have killed more than 4,000 people. The aim is to restore Lebanon's sovereignty and disarm Hezbollah. Authorities in Venezuela say at least 920 people have been killed in back-to-back earthquakes that struck the country on Wednesday. More than 3,000 others have been injured. Rescue teams are still working to find survivors trapped beneath collapsed buildings. In Gaza, emergency workers saving lives begin with finding those who are in need. But after months of war, Gaza City streets are almost unrecognisable. Entire neighbourhoods have been destroyed and landmarks have disappeared. From Gaza City, Hani Mahmoud explains how Palestinians are navigating an area completely changed by war.
1: As a distressing call came in, reporting multiple airstrikes and injuries in Gaza City, the crew has been alerted immediately and begin to deploy.
2: For emergency workers in Gaza, saving lives often begins with solving a different problem, finding the people who need their help. In most cities, an address is enough. But after months of war, many of Gaza City's streets no longer look the way they once did. Entire neighborhoods have been destroyed, landmarks have disappeared, and what was once familiar has become almost unrecognizable.
3: At one point, we assigned a dedicated vehicle and a team to patrol the areas around civil defense stations every day. The goal was to identify which roads were still passable and which had become blocked.
2: The destruction has forced residents to create a new way of navigating their city. Directions now sound something like this. Turn left to the destroyed mosque, past the collapsed tower, near what used to be a municipal building. To understand how Gaza geography has changed, we joined taxi driver Hussein Al-Ghurra as he searched for a passenger across Gaza City.
4: Gaza used to be a city of streets and towers. Today it's become a landscape of camps. I often rely on old landmarks to understand where passengers are trying to go.
5: Gaza's changed. I no longer know where I'm standing. Without my son, I wouldn't be able to go out on my own.
1: In most cities, landmarks quietly guide daily life. People rarely think about them. But here in Gaza, they have become a reminder of what once stood. Markets, buildings, mosques, apartment buildings. The city is still here, but the residents are now navigating it through the memory.
2: Urban planners say landmarks do more than help people find their way. They create a connection between people and their surroundings.
6: This situation has forced residents to rely on new landmarks and create alternative reference points to identify neighborhoods, areas, and key locations in Gaza City.
2: The war has transformed the way Gaza looks, but it has also transformed the language people use to move through it. A city once known through its landmarks is now remembered through their absence. Hani Mahmoud, Al Jazeera, from Gaza City, Palestine.
0: Now, the US says it's sending doses of an experimental Ebola treatment to the Democratic Republic of Congo and Uganda. Officials say tests so far have been promising in treating the virus that's killed more than 320 people in the DRC. The strain behind the current Ebola outbreak has no approved vaccines or treatment. Catherine Soy visited one of those facilities in the city of Bunia.
7: This is the main hospital in Bunia. This is a treatment center. It has a capacity of 50 beds, and all those beds are full. So it's full of people. And because of that, this centre is being expanded so that it can take more people. So health workers that we've been talking to are saying that they are seeing some improvement when it comes to coordination. They're seeing more and more people coming to treatment centres like this to get help. The government is coordinating all these activities, and we spoke to the doctor who is in charge of all this.
8: At the beginning, we have some resistance in the population, but we decide to involve in that response the community, the leader in the community, and now we have noticed that the situation, the

0: situation become more better and people accept the disease and they accept to come to the hospital.
1: Well, we can't stay here too long, but the nurses we've been speaking say that this is a difficult job, but they get very happy when they see recoveries. They've seen several recoveries and there's always celebrations. I have to get my hands washed, get my temperature checked. So those who have tested negative come back to help, and that's always a good thing. Catherine Soy, Al Jazeera, Bunia.
2: A small plane crashed into Beijing's tallest building on Friday, has killed at least one person, injured 13. The impact sent debris falling and crowds fleeing from the CITIC Tower, also known as China Zun. Video posted by witnesses that showed what appeared to be a large hole in the side of the building. It's unclear what caused the crash. Typhoon Mechala and tropical storm Hygos have brought heavy rain to parts of Japan. Reports say landslides have injured three people and left one person missing in the southwest. Authorities have issued evacuation orders for thousands of people in several areas. Bangladesh's shipbreaking industry is undergoing a major transformation. In the coastal region of Sitakunda, cleaner and safer shipyards are replacing an industry once linked to pollution and fatal accidents. But that shift is also costing thousands of jobs, forcing some to return to traditional fishing to earn a living. Tanveer Chowdhury reports from southeastern Bangladesh.
3: For decades, Sitakunda shipbreaking yards were known for pollution and fatal accidents. But since new global regulation took effect last year, the industry has been cleaning up its act. And for Bangladesh's traditional Jaladash fishing community, that change is bringing new hope.
4: In the past, pollution and oil slicks were common in these waters. Now, with improvements in the shipbreaking industry, the sea is cleaner. We can cast our nets with greater confidence and are catching more fish than before.
3: Bangladesh remains one of the world's biggest shipbreaking hubs, but the industry has changed dramatically. For nearly 150 yards along the coast to around 22 internationally approved recycling facilities today, with others working to meet new environmental standards.
5: This water, once heavily polluted, pushed many fishermen into shipbreaking work. Now many are returning to the sea, hoping a recovery coastline can offer a second chance at making a living from fishing.
3: Bangladesh now ranks second globally for compliant ship recycling yards. Muhammad Ali Shaheen, an environmental and workers' rights advocate, says there is still much work ahead. And for many who lost their jobs, cleaner operations have come at a heavy economic cost.
6: It's good that many of the ship recycling yards are getting green, but we want all the ship recycling yards follow the Hong Kong Convention and follow the guideline for environmental protection and the worker rights.
3: Marine scientists say there are signs of recovery, but it is too early to tell if the change is lasting, cautioning that decades of environmental damage cannot be undone overnight.
7: With shipbreaking now operating under international regulations, pollution is being more effectively controlled. We're seeing noticeable improvements along the coast, including the natural growth of Yuri grass plants and the return of some fish, a healthy sign of ecosystem recovery.
3: Workers' advocates said the environmental improvements are a welcome step, but many have lost their main source of income. The challenge now is ensuring the transition benefits communities and does not leave them behind. Tanvi Chaudhary, Al Jazeera, Sitakunda, southeastern Bangladesh.
2: Russia says an overnight Ukrainian airstrike has injured at least 10 people. The attack happened in the city of Volgograd in the southwest. Local authorities say oil production facilities were damaged, causing fires that have since been put out. No residential buildings were reported hit. King Charles has become the first British monarch to publicly share his tax bill. He's among the UK's top 100 taxpayers, even though he's not actually required to pay it. And as Francis Reed reports from London, it comes as the King announces he won't be moving into Buckingham Palace after multi-million dollar taxpayer-funded renovations are completed next year.
8: Millions of tourists from across the world visit every year. For nearly 200

0: 100 years, Buckingham Palace has been the official royal residence of the British monarchy in the capital.
1: But King Charles has said he wants to stay across the road. Back here is Clarence House, and this has been King Charles's London home for more than 20 years.
0: He said it so the public can have better access to the palace. It's undergoing $487 million in renovations, which will finish next year.
1: And it's all funded by the Sovereign Grant. That's money paid to the royals out of the pockets of the British people.
0: And given where that cash comes from, the UK's royal family is now seeing its share of scrutiny. The King's brother has been stripped of his titles for links to the convicted sex offender Jeffrey Epstein. Caribbean nations looking to remove the King as head of state, rejecting Britain's colonial legacy. And criticism over land ownership and the money the royal family makes from it. And those are just some of the issues. They could be part of the reason the King has become the first monarch to reveal his tax bill, around $17 million this year. He's not obliged to pay tax, let alone disclose it, but it puts him in the top 100 of UK taxpayers. He's been working to prove the royals are still relevant, with a busy work schedule, particularly the high-stakes stuff.
2: The alliance that our two nations have built.
0: King Charles sent to Washington, D.C. in April to be the Trump whisperer, attempting to get the US president back on side after spats with the UK prime minister.
1: The amount of cash that the monarchy brings into the UK is thought to be in the billions of dollars, but the future of the monarchy is now more scrutinised than ever. So whether taxes or residences, this is all something it has to consider in its modern era of decision-making. Frances Reid, Al Jazeera, London.
3: Cape Verde have become the smallest nation in history to qualify for the knockout stages of the World Cup. They drew 0-0 with Saudi Arabia, which was enough to progress as runners-up in Group H. And it follows impressive draws against Spain and Uruguay. The African island has a population of just over 500,000, and they've now set up a match against defending champions Argentina in the round of 32 in Miami. That's it from me, Imran Khan. The news continues here on Al Jazeera After Witness. And don't forget, you can check out our website, aljazeera.com.

0: something to it?
1: Yes, they just in police department, knife and Douglas, people got shot.
2: They need ambulance?
1: Yeah.
3: He's been three shots fired in the last 2 or 3 minutes.
2: Just caution, the bodies are armed.
4: He is very dangerous, dispatch. He's a real wizard, about to form a psycho.
5: Three suspects apprehended.
6: April 19th, 1980, city of Chattanooga, Tennessee. Three Klansmen drove down East 9th Street and emptied two shotguns at four elderly black women standing on a street corner and a fifth black woman a few blocks away.
7: Viola Ellison, Leela Evans, Opal Jackson, and Katherine Johnson were shot. Fannie Crumsey was injured from flying glass. All survived the attack, but their battle had just begun.
6: To add insult to injury, the criminal justice system would soon fail them and let the Klansmen off the hook. Even though these five black courageous women were denied justice in the criminal courts, they took it upon themselves with their legal team to bring a civil action to say that won't be the end of the story.
8: Okay, we ready to roll? All right, let's see what we got. Wow. So these are the case files. I haven't seen these files since 1982. And this is in my handwriting. This is a police report dated April 19 at 20:45 hours.
9: See the trestle down there? They set the cross down there. Then they went around to, I guess it's 10th Street back here. And they drove around because they knew there were social clubs. As you can see on the facade of that building, that was the Whole Note. That was a social club, and there were a couple other clubs right near it. And the women were walking from the clubs, and they're walking here. One of them saw the car come down, and what she described, Ms. Jackson describes it, as this ball of flame coming at her. That's what she saw. And literally, they came. This is how close they were when they were shot.
10: All of those ladies was her best friends. And they had been for years.
11: She said they had just came out from drinking and had them a good time. And they were just standing there. And next thing you know, a car just was flying down the street. And out of nowhere, she heard one of the other ladies say, "Get down." And that's when they start hearing the shots.
9: The Klansmen shot the ladies down there, drove up, and Mrs. Crumsey was bent over tending to her garden right in this area. And the Klansmen came through, stopped, and emptied their shotguns again.
0: Okay, what is your name?
12: Fannie Crumsey.
0: Okay, Mr. Crumsey, shots in your car.
12: Yes, ma'am. My two grandchildren were sitting on the steps. They were little then when them Klansmen come and shot. And that scared me to death. I thought they had shot my child, and I thought they had shot me.
13: I felt she protected me everywhere, anywhere I went. But when this happened, I guess reality set in.
9: Because she was bent over, glass hit her in the face. So the bullets never hit her. But if you look on the wall, the pellet marks on the facade of the building are about the height of my head. So had she been standing when those Klansmen came by, they would have taken her head off. Because look at how many holes there are in that wall.
14: I was downstairs in the kitchen, and that's when I heard boom, boom. And when I came out, we looking around like, what? They said they done went up the street.
13: Later on, we found out it was the Klansmen, the KKK.
15: Racism and bigotry, far from being on the decline, are actually on the rise.
16: So this Klan violence and Klan organizing had started spreading all over the country during the late 70s, early 80s.
8: Generally, the Klan emerges like this in times of economic uncertainty or times when they perceive that blacks are getting too much. They're advancing at their expense. So you had like several Klan groups operating in Chattanooga, burning crosses, threatening people, and eventually engaging in the most heinous act of violence, shooting in cold blood five elderly women who were doing nothing but trying to get home on a Saturday night.
10: This was an all-black area, and no black people dared to go out of their area. We thought this was our safe haven. I knew all this was going on, but I never thought it would happen in our little area here, especially not with my mom.
16: The Klansmen were arrested immediately and prosecuted.
17: William Church is a self-imposed wizard of the Justice Knights of the Ku Klux Klan. But Deputy Police Chief Tom Kennedy said that the shootings of Saturday night should not be tied directly to the Klan, but instead were the works of an individual.
18: They've been arrested and charged. They'll have their day in court.
11: She said the streets during the court process, you could barely get in there. Said they had police everywhere. She was scared to just even go to court.
16: Marshall Thrash admitted he had shot it, but he didn't intend to hurt anybody. Okay, you empty two shotguns into the bodies of five black women, and you tell me you didn't intend to hurt anybody? You're out of your mind. He gets a 9-month sentence. The head of the Klan, Bill Church, and his little assistant, Larry Payne, they were acquitted of all charges. All charges. I mean,

0: is driving the car while Marshall Thrash is shooting people. And that's not aiding and abetting the assault? I mean, come on, it's crazy talk.
1: We want justice. It was a cry heard often as Chattanooga fire and police units responded to a rapid succession of firebombing, looting, and vandalism calls throughout the night.
2: Chattanooga, Tennessee has been placed under a dusk to dawn curfew.
3: The city has been rocked for three nights with gunfire, looting, and firebombing.
4: Eight policemen were wounded. No one was hurt seriously.
5: The trouble followed a verdict by an all-white jury in the trial of three Ku Klux Klansmen accused of shooting four black women.
3: The women who were shot expressed the dismay of many blacks.
6: And I don't like it, I don't like it, I don't like it.
4: The victim says she considers the black retaliation justified.
7: I think it's justified because it wasn't justified when them people rolled down the street and shot us. It had been three black men shot down three white women. They would never rush the jailhouse because they would have been hung before they got there.
0: To say it was a hostile environment is putting it mildly. Jesse Jackson had to fly down there to kind of calm things down.
8: Reverend Jesse Jackson says he has been monitoring the trial of the three Ku Klux Klan members since its beginning and was very disappointed with the jury's verdict.
9: It is clear to me that unlike 1880, blacks in 1980 are not going to give the Klan a free ride.
8: He says justice is needed, but violence would only be destructive to all parties involved.
0: It was after all that we came in and sued.

0: I'm just standing here reminiscing. All of these thoughts are coming flooding back. You know, the memories of 40 years, right? I was what you would refer to as the briefcase carrier. That's what they would call it. Like, I was the junior person on the team and the only female member of the team. Yeah, this case touched us. It touched us as African Americans because we knew that this sort of violence was going on, and even worse. These women were fortunate that they lived through this, and they could have sat back and you know, go back into their life and ignore this, but no, they decided to do something about it, which took courage.
1: CCR was the legal arm of the National Anti-Klan Network, which is a group of activists and organizers from across the country who had developed an organizing strategy to combat the Klan.
2: And we waited for the right case to come along. And then Chattanooga happened. George Key, who was the head of the NAACP in Chattanooga, contacted us and said, I'd like to talk with you all about maybe bringing a legal action here. So we went to Chattanooga, met with Mr. Key, and he took us to meet the women.
3: And perhaps one of the most historically brave moments in our city's history, they found a way to go after the Klan civilly, not criminally, but civilly.
1: When I met the ladies for the first time, and I do this for every civil rights case, I always tell the client, we have two choices. One choice, we can do this case just for you, to get your damages, to compensate you for what happened. Or we can do that, and we can make this a test case to see if we can figure out ways to stop Klan violence. And the women, to a person, said, I want both.
2: And the risks they took to their lives, to their futures, to their family, by signing on to this thing was tremendous. Because the Klan was still around. Bill Church was still roaming around and violence was still possible. But they said, no, we're not gonna, no. They wanted justice for what had happened to them.
4: They called on the phone, what they said?
5: When they called me on the phone, we gonna kill you.
4: They tell you not to go through with the lawsuit?
5: Yes, if you do, we gonna kill you and all that. I was still scared. Mm-hmm. We had a hard time going to different meetings and things, trying to make them do right about the Klansmen.
2: We saw the case as a precedent for how you could combat racially motivated violence. Suing private parties for racially motivated violence, that's unusual. That doesn't happen that often, because there aren't that many federal laws that deal with that. We found a statute called the Ku Klux Klan Act. It'd been buried. And that statute created a right to file a lawsuit in federal court by the victims of Klan violence.
0: I knew that our case, in certain respects, was extremely important and landmark, because people like Payne and Church, they would get away with something like that. They would get away with it in the criminal setting. And I know that the act was passed way back when, just to prevent that specific thing from happening.
2: This is the ambulance record for Katherine Johnson. She sustained, I think, over 100 shotgun pellets to her legs.
1: They use birdshot as opposed to buckshot. The bigger the pellet, the bigger the hole. So if you're shooting deer, you use buckshot because it's going to really take the deer down. If you're shooting birds, then you use birdshot because it's a smaller pellet and won't make as big a hole. They use birdshot. Why birdshot? Birdshot, once it enters you, it can't be removed. It's too small. So eventually what happens with birdshot is that the pellet will just push its way out through your skin. And that's extremely painful. So this woman had over 100 of these that were pushing their way through her skin. Some of them were still in her body when he tried the case. There was certainly a need to prevent these terrorists from continuing to engage in these types of activities.
0: And then the jury deliberated and came back with the verdict.
6: There was no court of law that they had precedent to turn to. And I can only imagine how many times they would have been told by legal scholars that you don't have a chance.
7: Remember, the Klan had won the criminal trial, so we didn't know what to expect or what was going to happen.
2: I'll never forget the day that verdict came out.
1: It's very formal. The clerk gives the note to the judge. He opens the note. Could hear a pin drop, so quiet.
8: With respect to William Church, we find him liable for damages. Respect to Justice KKK, liable. Larry Payne, liable. Marshall Thrash, liable. I'm like, oh my God, we actually won? We were hugging each other. The lawyers were beaming. The women were crying. Relief for us and the women.
0: And the judge issued the injunction. We were happier. It was precedent setting.
3: I first learned about the shooting that took place in 1980, within the last 2 years. So many of us in the city were unaware of this story.
9: Opal Lee Jackson and her friends were shot while waiting for a taxi nearly 40 years ago.
10: She's the only victim still alive.
9: The 86-year-old still remembers bullets flying at her.
11: We looked up and seen a ball of fire, just like a broad daylight.
12: Even though my grandma, she's here, but she hasn't recovered. Back then, they wouldn't afford it a lot of pain meds. They wouldn't given a lot to treat, you know, their ailments. And they didn't have nobody to help them get through that. They just was out of the hospital and thrown back into the street.
13: All of you only got one $500 check.
14: $500 out of the plan.
15: They were awarded, but it's forced them getting the money. And I thought she said maybe

0: $50. They sent her $50. And
1: she said they sent her $500.
0: $500?
1: Yes.
0: Okay.
2: So damages are hard to come by in these cases.
3: You said one woman has already died?
4: Yeah. Her name is Katherine Johnson. That's her name.
5: We didn't know that what she had done for stepping forward and going against the Klan the way she did would ever lead to what is going on today.
6: A federal law used to prosecute members of the Ku Klux Klan in Chattanooga for a 1980 drive-by shooting is being used again.
7: The case in Chattanooga became an excellent precedent model. If you establish that precedent, other attorneys pay attention, and they can see, here's another tool in our toolbox that we can use to try to achieve justice. And so they go out and they use it, they develop their cases, and that's what happened.
8: Lawyers around the country saw what was possible and took this strategy to their own fights in Mississippi, Virginia, and everywhere racists dared to commit acts of racially motivated violence. Precedent set by the Chattanooga Five.
9: The country's oldest group of Ku Klux Klansmen is threatened with financial ruin.
8: We know that the Ku Klux Klan has evolved and now they're using different names to mask this white supremacy or this notions of superiority over people of different ethnicities. Thank God to these five black women for giving us a precedent, an example, a trail that they blazed for future civil rights litigants to be able to follow.
10: In Charlottesville, Virginia, jury selection is now underway in a civil trial against the organizers of the Unite the Right rally.
11: The civil lawsuit cites an 1871 law known as the Ku Klux Klan Act.
8: For what happened in Charlottesville, Virginia, what happened on January 6, 2021.
12: The Proud Boys and the Oath Keepers are accused of violating the 1871 Ku Klux Klan Act.
8: What happened in Buffalo, New York at the Tops supermarket where a young white supremacist went and shot 10 innocent black people. We cite back to the Civil Rights Act of 1871.
13: The alleged shooter wearing full body armor and tactical gear, targeting people of color.
14: What does justice look like for them?
8: It looks like holding not only this individual who committed this awful act of hate accountable, but also holding those who curate the hate, those who are at the root of the hate, holding them accountable as accomplices. We must remember America is a capitalistic society. And if there's anything that America understands, it is money. And so what we have to endeavor to do is to make it financially unsustainable for anybody to kill black people unjustly. We have to sue them in civil court, and we have to hold them accountable, even if that means bankrupting them all, until they know there will be some consequences to their actions.
15: There was a conspiracy to commit racially motivated violence.
16: One of the things that we always said about our case that we brought under the KKK Act is we're so glad that it's there, but we're really sorry that it has to be relied upon. It's a statute that really should be a relic of our past and unfortunately is very much a reality of our present.
17: We can get really depressed right around now because of what happened on January 6th and what's happening now. And I said, look, we've been in a struggle in this country ever since Jamestown. I'm very realistic. I don't think we're gonna change the world or the country by a judicial decision, but I believe in incremental change. And every case that you win, if it's connected to the people, and the people can use it, is one step along the freedom journey. So these cases are an effort to kind of

you know, what King talked about. He says the arc of history bends towards justice. Well, it's not like some mystical forces up there pulling the universe down. We've got to do that. We've got to pull that arc. And if we don't do the work, there'll be no justice for anyone.

0: These incredible new murals will revitalize 10th Street just in time for Juneteenth, which we're proud to say.
1: Yeah, look at that.

These five black women were extraordinary. They have given us legal precedent for which to go fight to make a better world for all of our children. And we all, as a society, are the better for their willingness to take a stand. They provided hope for America that justice may be delayed, but it will not be denied as long as we're willing to fight for it.

0: In Minnesota, when the U.S. Immigration and Customs Enforcement Agency start targeting Native Americans...
1: We're citizens! Get your ID!
0: An indigenous lawyer channels generational resistance into a fight for justice.
2: You can't do what ICE is doing and get away with it. ICE has to pay.
3: They will not win!
4: They will not win!
0: Witness Native Americans resisting ICE on Al Jazeera.
5: In the Oval Office, I asked President Trump about the sale of the F-35s to the Saudis.
6: Are these the same ones that are being used by the Israeli military?
5: President Trump used tariffs as a weapon. Supporters say it was worth it. It forced allies as well as rivals to take the United States more seriously. But critics argue President Trump's pay-to-play system puts a price tag on that promise.
7: Frank assessments.
8: The Board of Peace was not put in place to bring peace to the world, to liberate the Palestinian people. None of those things exist in all the literature that was put forward about the Board of Peace.
7: Informed opinions.
9: Don't you think that North Korea has proven that if you do have nuclear weapons, that the United States won't mess with you?
10: Absolutely. We see that demonstrated in North Korea and negatively in the case of Libya with Gaddafi, who was ousted after abandoning his nuclear program.
7: Inside Story on Al Jazeera.
11: Hearing the facts.
12: Doctors here are calling for a humanitarian pause of at least 3 days to allow medical supplies into La Paz.
11: Reporting from the action.
13: These drone incursions can no longer be seen as isolated incidents.
11: Understanding the reality.
14: Kenyan women are learning more about what it means to have children, examining and questioning.
11: With the latest global news and insightful documentaries, Al Jazeera's teams across the world bring you closer to the heart of the story.

0: Hello, I'm Tom McRae. This is the News Hour, live from Doha. Coming up in the next 60 minutes, tit for tat, the US carries out strikes on Iran following an attack on a cargo ship. Tehran says it's retaliated.
1: It's the beginning of the beginning. There's a lot of work ahead. We don't in any way underestimate the difficulty of the task ahead.
0: Israel and Lebanon take the first step towards ending hostilities, signing a framework agreement in Washington. The anguish of losing homes and loved ones in Venezuela when 920 people have died in Wednesday's earthquakes. Not a drop of rain. Farmers in central Yemen are struggling to survive with severe drought affecting their harvest and income.
2: Many of the traditional fishermen are returning back to the sea as pollution improves in the coastline next to some of the largest shipbreaking yards in the world. I'm Tanvir Chaudhry. I'll bring you more on this.
0: And in sport, Cape Verde qualify for the World Cup knockout rounds and set up a tie with reigning champions Argentina. The US says it's carried out strikes on Iran in response to a drone attack on a cargo ship in the Strait of Hormuz on Thursday. Iran's Revolutionary Guard says its navy has responded by targeting several US military sites in the region. Bahrain says it condemns an Iranian drone attack on its territory. The US Central Command released this video of strikes on unnamed sites in Iran. CENTCOM says missile and drone storage locations were targeted, as well as coastal radar sites. The attacks are the first since Iran and the US signed an interim peace agreement earlier this month. Iran's Revolutionary Guard says it repelled the US attacks. State media is reporting a projectile struck near a pier in Sirik in southern Iran. The city overlooks the Strait of Hormuz. Keshem Island has also reportedly been targeted. Iran's foreign ministry has condemned the US strikes and called on Gulf states to prevent their territory from being used for future attacks. In a statement, the ministry said these brutal attacks, which targeted Iran's coastal surveillance facilities, constitute a blatant violation of Article 2 of the Charter of the UN, as well as a clear breach of Paragraph 1 of the Memorandum of Understanding. Rassel Sada has more on the Iranian response from the capital, Tehran.
3: There are two important statements released by the Iranians here regarding the recent American attacks. The first one is from the Revolutionary Guards, which is mostly warning. And the second one is from the Minister of Foreign Affairs, which is mostly about the condemnation. So, but that is not the only difference between them. So in the statement of the IRGC, so they believe that the United States, by attacking Iran, has violated the Article 5 of the Memorandum of Understanding, which is about reopening the Strait of Hormuz. But the IRGC is saying that according to that article, so any passages through the Strait of Hormuz have to be in full coordination with Iranians or Iranian authorities. Then for the Ministry of Foreign Affairs, they're particularly focusing on Article 1. They're saying that the United States, by attacking Iran, has violated that article, and that is about the cessation of hostilities permanently at all fronts, including Lebanon and, of course, Iran. So we're seeing that both parties, the United States and Iran, are having a dispute over the interpretation of the Memorandum of Understanding. And the sticking point is more and more becoming the Strait of Hormuz, where for the first time after signing the Memorandum of Understanding, there are military clashes between the two parties. When it comes to Iran's position regarding the Strait of Hormuz, Tehran says that it is a strategic decision to assert its control and sovereignty over this strategic waterway. And they have realized that they have an ultimate deterrence, which is this strategic choke point. And they believe that by extending their control over the Strait of Hormuz, they're having the ultimate leverage and deterrence at the negotiating table. Now the negotiations are still ongoing, and Iranians believe any attempt

0: bypassing Iran will mean for Tehran losing this biggest leverage. And that will significantly weaken Tehran's hand on the negotiating table. That's why they're saying that Tehran is ready to fight to preserve the new reality that is created on the Strait of Hormuz. Resul Serdar, Al Jazeera, Tehran.
1: An Iranian trade official says clearance of cargo bound for Iran has resumed at the Jebel Ali port in the United Arab Emirates. The UAE was one of the biggest export and transit hubs for Iranian goods before the war broke out. Jebel Ali port had seen a build-up of Iranian containers over the past 4 months as traders were left stranded by the fighting. Well, to talk us through all the latest developments, we're joined by Andrea Desi, who is an assistant professor in international relations and global politics at the American University of Rome. He joins us from the Italian capital. Thanks very much for being with us once again. In the last 15, 20 minutes or so, we've just got another report that another tanker has reportedly been struck by an unidentified projectile in the Strait of Hormuz, the United Kingdom Maritime Trade Operations said. The vessel sustained damage to its bridge, all crew reported safe, and no environmental damage has been reported at this point in time. Is this something that we are likely to see more of as the countdown of the 60 days towards a final deal continues, do you think?
2: Well, thank you, Tom. Absolutely. I think we are in a very delicate and dangerous situation. We are back to the escalation ladder, if we will. Everything is evolving around the Strait of Hormuz and the navigation of the Strait of Hormuz. Clearly, Iran is not seeming likely to back down. It believes that it has a right and has also the capabilities to close down and control navigation across the Strait of Hormuz, and it has demonstrated repeatedly that it does have the ability to do this. At the same time, this is a dangerous and risky game because, of course, it is a further escalation. And we should remember that the Strait of Hormuz is also a vital waterway for all of the countries of the Persian Gulf and the GCC. And therefore, this is a very complicated negotiation. But there is also the Lebanon question. And I believe that these new escalations are related to the Strait of Hormuz and the memorandum of understanding, but they also contain a message vis-a-vis what was signed in Washington between Israel and Lebanon just last night.
1: How close do you think we are to all of this completely unraveling?
2: The risk is always there, but I think that it is in the interest of everyone, especially Iran and the United States, not to have this unravel further into an all-scale war. At the same time, these repeated attacks, pinpoint attacks, are a dangerous escalation, and the worry is that a miscalculation or an error could lead to something much greater. At the moment, we are not at the verge of a new all-out war. I think we are in a state of prodding attacks and messages being sent through these prodding attacks. We hope that calmer minds can prevail and that some form of a compromise can emerge. But it will be important to consider also what is happening in Lebanon, not only in the Persian Gulf.
1: Yeah, we've heard that Bahrain has condemned an Iranian drone attack. They're saying that Iran is responsible for undermining all of these peace efforts. Do you believe that it's overplaying its hand at this point?
2: Well, absolutely. I think if this is proven that there has been a drone attack on Bahrain, this is a significant escalation. It's a direct message vis-a-vis Bahrain and the GCC, which with Bahrain having just hosted the GCC-US meeting and coming out with a US-GCC statement on the navigation of the Strait of Hormuz. So this is definitely a specific message being sent by the Iranians. There is absolutely a risk of overplaying one's hand because, again, from the Iranian standpoint, the outcome of this war has been an outcome that they believe has left them with an upper hand vis-a-vis the Gulf states, but also vis-a-vis Trump and the Trump's administration. So in this context, there is a very much of a risk of overplaying one's hand, of having overconfidence and being able to push through this coordination and control over the Strait of Hormuz, which would be something that is a significant tough pill to swallow, not only for the six GCC countries, but also for the United States and Israel.
1: Okay, we'll leave it there for the moment. But thank you, as always, Andrea Desi, Assistant Professor in International Relations at the University of Rome.
2: Thank you.
1: As Andrea mentioned, Israel and Lebanon and the US have signed a framework agreement

0: After a fifth round of talks in Washington, the aim is to restore Lebanon's sovereignty and disarm Hezbollah. The talks have been ongoing for months to try to end Israel's military operations in Lebanon, which have killed more than 4,000 people. Manuel Rapallo reports from the US State Department.
1: After 4 days of marathon talks, Israel and Lebanon have agreed on a new framework agreement

0: trying to ease tensions along the Israel-Lebanon border, where clashes have raised fears of a wider regional conflict. The U.S. served as a mediator, hosting five rounds of talks the Israeli ambassador acknowledged were difficult.
1: 4 days ago, I expressed concern that this train was running off the tracks, that Iran and its proxies wanted a train wreck. Together with Secretary Rubio and his entire staff, indefatigable team, we've put the train back on the tracks, and it's running in the right direction.
0: Diplomats say the implementation is contingent on Israeli withdrawal and Lebanese armed forces taking on a larger role in the south, a provision the U.S. insisted on as a guarantee of Lebanese sovereignty.
2: The trilateral framework we signed today is a first step on the road to restoring Lebanese sovereignty and territorial integrity, securing a permanent and final cessation of hostilities.
0: Officials here at the State Department say this framework is not a final peace deal, but rather a foundation. The real test will be whether or not both sides will follow through on their commitments in the weeks and months ahead. Additionally, the U.S. has committed to providing $100 million in humanitarian assistance in coordination with the U.N. and an additional $30 million to the Lebanese army. For now, diplomats are cautiously optimistic, even as they acknowledge the challenges that remain. Manuel Rapallo, Al Jazeera, Washington.
3: Well, for more, Noor O'Day joins us now. She is in Ramallah in the occupied West Bank. Noor, can you just talk us through how all of this is being received in Israel?
4: Well, politically, it's being received very well and touted as a victory for Israel. On the one hand, there is that deal linking between the Lebanon and Iran tracks. And on the other, the framework agreement gives Israel pretty much everything it wants. No immediate withdrawal from the 5th of Lebanon Israeli troops occupy, freedom of movement inside that occupied territory, conditional withdrawal based on benchmarks that the Lebanese government has to achieve, and an admission that Israel's occupation and presence is related to Hezbollah activity. So this has been widely hailed as a victory, especially by the Israeli Prime Minister. Take a listen.
5: The most important thing is that Israel will remain in the security zone in southern Lebanon. This is a major achievement, and we will maintain it as long as Hezbollah has not been disarmed and that it continues to pose a threat to Israel.
4: So while in the Israeli cabinet there is still support and advocates for more occupation, for entrenching the invasion, this will go down especially well in the right-wing circles that Netanyahu needs in the coming weeks, building up for elections. Tom?
3: Okay. No, the Israeli media is reading this agreement as putting the Lebanese government against Hezbollah. Are people in Israel okay with it?
4: Yeah, several commentators said that this agreement basically will lead to civil war. It will be up to the Lebanese government to disarm Hezbollah by force, because without that, there would be no withdrawal. The Israeli public, by and large, according to the polls, is supportive of increased military activity, increased strikes against Lebanon, even if that leads to military confrontation with Iran. So that begins to paint a picture where the Israeli public was pushing, the government was pushing and advocating for less compromise. This, again, will go down well among those circles who believe that compromise is not a way to security, and it will make it much more difficult for the opposition to make a case that this was, in fact, a failure.
3: Okay, thank you so much for all of that, Noor. As always, Noor O'Day for us in Ramallah in the occupied West Bank. Well, let's take a look at where the Israeli forces are in southern Lebanon. Israeli troops are occupying several pockets of the region, but they haven't successfully occupied all of that area. Israeli forces initially said they would take control of a stretch of southern Lebanon along the border. That zone is south of the Litani River, from the Mediterranean coast to the northeastern border with Syria. Ziad Majed is a professor of Middle Eastern Studies at the American University.

0: Paris. He thinks the agreement is unlikely to make any positive impact on the ground.
1: I think it will not change lots of things on the ground. On the one hand, Lebanon was under the American pressure. Rubio and Trump wanted to reach this agreement as soon as possible. And on the other, the Lebanese government wanted also to show that the Lebanese-Israeli track is fully independent from the American-Iranian track, because the state in Lebanon pretends that this is the way it can show that it has a sovereign decision. But at the same time, when we listen to Benjamin Netanyahu saying that Israel will not withdraw from the yellow line and it will keep its troops there until Hezbollah disarms, and then listening to your correspondent in Beirut, we just heard the drone all the time showing the violation of the Lebanese sovereignty, it will be difficult with all those elements to consider that there are signs of positive developments in the few coming weeks. So there are lots of elements that will keep us waiting for more details, for more development, and for an evolution on the ground to see whether the U.S. Will put pressure on the Israelis to withdraw, to respect some of the commitments. But there is nothing mentioning a full withdrawal until today.
0: It's been 3 days since two powerful earthquakes struck Venezuela, killing 920 people. More than 50,000 people are still missing. And despite the arrival of several international rescue teams, finding survivors trapped beneath mountains of rubble has been slow. As Lou Brown reports, in some places, there's not enough equipment to move the debris.
2: 39 seconds. That's the time between the two earthquakes that ripped through parts of Venezuela on Wednesday. But the road to rebuilding what's been ruined has not even started. Interim President Delcy Rodriguez is now visiting some of the affected areas, but not everyone has welcomed her. Rescue teams are still looking for survivors, but they say the odds are against them.
3: We are working to search for signs of life. Unfortunately, the collapse is total and there is little chance of finding people alive. What we are doing now is recovering those who have already died.
2: But some are still being found alive. Emergency efforts have been hindered by a lack of funding and proper equipment. With roads in ruins and communication lines severed, communities have been stepping in to help find their neighbours. Despite the influx of international aid, some families are being forced to sleep outside. Hospitals are at maximum capacity. While medics focus on treating the injured, it's so crowded that it's a challenge to reunite patients with their loved ones.
4: We thank God that we're here, but there are family members who have arrived here but can't find their children.
2: The skyline has been flattened, and Venezuela is starting to come to terms with just how much has been lost. Lou Brown, Al Jazeera.
0: Well, here's why the earthquakes in Venezuela are raising fears that the death toll could continue to climb. When two powerful earthquakes struck Venezuela, they caused dozens of pancake collapses of buildings in the north. Now, when the magnitude 7.2 quake hit, it cracked support columns and weakened buildings. Before they had stopped shaking, a magnitude 7.5 tremor struck, a rare doublet earthquake that brought down hundreds of buildings. But in a pancake collapse, the building doesn't fall sideways. Instead, when support columns fail, each floor drops almost straight down onto the one below. Now, pancake collapses are especially dangerous. That's because they leave very few air pockets where trapped people can survive until rescuers arrive. Now, stacked layers of reinforced concrete also make rescue operations much harder. Crews often have to remove debris one floor at a time, while aftershocks may threaten already weakened buildings. Well, the sheer scale of the devastation and the piles of rubble are slowing rescue efforts. Fatima Andraca is Save the Children's country director in Venezuela. She says more humanitarian aid is urgently needed to support health workers.
5: Many of the children are living right now in the places of their families or friends, you know, and some of them

0: are living in the streets. Yeah, because uncertainty is all over the place. As you can hear, also they're not quite sure if they are allowed to return to their buildings. And yes, this is something really difficult for children to manage. Imagine how do you feel if you lost your house or if a friend of yours lost us too. So that's why Save the Children is working with local partners, but also with different stakeholders to guarantee that children receive their basic needs. With this kind of emergencies and with these two earthquakes that I myself live here and I experience them, it's normal that anything will be enough, no? And that's why we need help. And that's why I'm really glad and having hope of for the world in terms of all the help that all the countries are providing to Venezuela. And I think that's something really helpful. But also, well, I think that right now we have to define the different priorities, no? And how we can manage to attend that in a coordinated way. And yeah, the health system, for an example, and yeah, how we can help the health workers to manage all the situation, all the people that has injuries, and how we can help them. And later on, to help the Venezuela country to rebuild.
1: Let's sell a hit here on Al Jazeera, from soldiers on the streets to a refurbished reflecting pool. It's part of Donald Trump's mission to transform Washington, D.C., but it is dividing opinion. Plus, we'll find out how farmers are coping with Europe's record-breaking summer heat wave.
2: On Counting the Costs. Ships are sailing again through the Strait of Hormuz, but the future of the vital waterway remains uncertain. So, what challenges stand in the way of a full return to capacity? And when will the global economy and consumers actually feel the relief? Counting the Cost on Al Jazeera.
3: Investigating the use and abuse of power across the globe on Al Jazeera.

0: You're watching Al Jazeera. Just a reminder of our top stories this hour. The US says it's carried out strikes on Iran in response to a drone attack on a cargo ship in the Strait of Hormuz on Thursday. Iran's Revolutionary Guard says its navy has responded by targeting several US military sites in the region. Bahrain says it condemns an Iranian drone attack on its territory. Israel, Lebanon and the US have signed a framework agreement after a fifth round of talks in Washington on Friday. It's the first step towards ending Israel's military operations in Lebanon, which have killed more than 4,000 people. And authorities in Venezuela say at least 920 people have been killed in back-to-back earthquakes that struck the country on Wednesday. More than 3,000 others have been injured. Rescue teams are still working to find survivors trapped beneath collapsed buildings. In Gaza, emergency workers saving lives begin with finding those in need. But after months of war, Gaza City streets are almost unrecognisable. Entire neighbourhoods have been destroyed, landmarks have disappeared and familiar addresses no longer exist. From Gaza City, Hani Mahmoud reports on the arduous task of locating those in need.
1: As a distressing call came in, reporting multiple airstrikes and injuries in Gaza City, the crew has been alerted immediately and begin to deploy.

0: For emergency workers in Gaza, saving lives often begins with solving a different problem, finding the people who need their help. In most cities, an address is enough. But after months of war, many of Gaza City's streets no longer look the way they once did. Entire neighborhoods have been destroyed, landmarks have disappeared, and what was once familiar has become almost unrecognizable.
1: At one point, we assigned a dedicated vehicle and a team to patrol the areas around civil defense stations every day. The goal was to identify which roads were still passable and which had become blocked.
0: The destruction has forced residents to create a new way of navigating their city. Directions now sound something like this. Turn left to the destroyed mosque, past the collapsed tower, near what used to be a municipal building. To understand how Gaza geography has changed, we joined taxi driver Hussein Al-Ghurra as he searched for a passenger across Gaza City.
2: Gaza used to be a city of streets and towers. Today it's become a landscape of camps. I often rely on old landmarks to understand where passengers are trying to go.
3: Gaza's changed. I no longer know where I'm standing. Without my son, I wouldn't be able to go out on my own.
0: In most cities, landmarks quietly guide daily life. People rarely think about them. But here in Gaza, they have become a reminder of what once stood. Markets, buildings, mosques, apartment buildings. The city is still here, but the residents are now navigating it through the memory. Urban planners say landmarks do more than help people find their way. They create a connection between people and their surroundings.
4: This situation has forced residents to rely on new landmarks and create alternative reference points to identify neighborhoods, areas, and key locations in Gaza City.
0: The war has transformed the way Gaza looks, but it has also transformed the language people use to move through it. A city once known through its landmarks is now remembered through their absence. Hani Mahmoud, Al Jazeera, from Gaza City, Palestine.
5: Extreme heat is affecting millions of people across Europe. Temperatures in parts of the continent have climbed above 40 degrees Celsius, breaking previous records. Scientists say climate change is making extreme weather more frequent and intense, with Europe warming twice as fast as the global average. Natasha Butler reports from Paris.
6: Sweltering hot with little respite as an intense heat wave grips most of Europe. Countries including Spain, Italy and France have already recorded their hottest June days.
7: On this animation, we can see that the warm heat wave is spreading to the north of Europe.
6: This forecaster says France is trapped under what's called a heat dome.
7: And we have also high pressure established on all Europe, which compressing the air mass. And when you compress air mass, you increase the heat.
6: Scientists say climate change is warming Europe twice as fast as the global average for several reasons.
8: Europe is mainly landmass, and land heats up much more rapidly than oceans. The continent is also close to the Arctic, which is heating up faster than the rest of the planet. Anticyclonic or high pressure systems are changing. They clear the skies and can trap hot air over the continent. There's also what some scientists call unmasking. Europe's actually reduced air pollution in recent decades, but paradoxically, some of those air pollution particles actually acted as a shield.
6: As European governments scramble for solutions to adapt their cities, scientists say quick fixes are not enough.
1: It is frustrating that the scientific community was not heard. Climate disasters now threaten our food security, energy systems and critical infrastructure. We must urgently stop greenhouse gas emissions before the consequences become irreversible.
6: This French Green Party MP says it's also about workers' rights.
9: We need a new legal right to address the new climate reality. Workers should be eligible for 5 days of climate leave. so they can stop work during red alert heat waves when there are floods that have submerged their homes or major storms.
6: Authorities in Europe estimate hundreds of people have died as a result of the heat wave in recent days. The fatal consequences of ignoring a worsening climate emergency. Natasha Butler, Al Jazeera, Paris.
5: The heat wave is taking a toll on farmers across Europe. High temperatures are forcing many to avoid fields during the day and pushing them to adapt in new ways. Livestock is also affected. Distressed cows are producing less milk. And in Belgium, pigs are losing their appetite and fruit crops are also at risk. Well, Charlotte Nykamp is a farmer. She joins us from Bremen in northwest Germany. Thanks very much for being with us, Charlotte. First of all, can you just give us an idea of the conditions there right now, and have the temperatures really been as high as expected?
10: Temperatures have been extremely high. We've had above 30 degrees since Monday. Right now it's, I think, around 37, and it's pretty unbearable, to be honest. It's really a strain on our bodies and on our health, because we have to care for our animals and our plants. We really want to care for them. We want to produce food.
5: It looks like we've... Oh, no, Charlotte. Charlotte, I'm not sure if you can hear us. You're cutting out a little bit, but I want to move on to food prices, which are already low. That puts huge pressure on farmers, obviously, because of the lower margins. What happens if there is a major crop failure because of the heat this summer?
10: Afford to lose anything because the margins are so low that if there's anything that we miss, that really our income is at risk. And this is also because there are no adequate policies in place to really protect farmers against supermarkets, against the big chains that are really profiting off our backs.
5: Do you think that with temperatures like this, we're seeing more extreme heat earlier and for longer, and I guess the unpredictable nature of weather patterns, is that putting more pressure on leaders and governments to try and actually tackle climate change? Do you feel like there's a tipping point coming?
10: I wish there was a tipping point coming. I think there's definitely a tipping point coming in respect to the climate. But I'm sorry, there's a distracting noise.
5: No, that's okay. I just want to know how much pressure are farmers putting on governments to really try and do something about the ongoing effects of climate change?
10: Well, right now we cannot put any pressures on the government because we are so busy caring for our animals and our plants, and we really don't have any time to protest. But I think protests will definitely increase because we are in dire need of support by the government. We really have to have intense action taken to protect all of us from extreme weather like this in the future, to protect us from climate change and to make sure that we can still produce food. I mean, this is about that everyone can eat. This is what we want to deliver.
5: Yeah, obviously, food scarcity is a major issue. With the closure of the Strait of Hormuz, we saw there was plenty of concern about the shortage of fertiliser, which could obviously have a big flow-on effect when it comes to yields. Has that come to pass at all?
10: There have been many farmers affected by this. If you are an organic farmer like me, then you are much better protected from these global trade effects. So if we produce our fertiliser locally and from our farms, then I think we are much better prepared for the future.
5: What are you expecting to happen through the rest of summer?
10: Well, we will see how the weather is going. I hope it's not as extreme. What is really terrible to imagine is that we are out there working in the fields and under extreme conditions, risking our health to make sure that everyone has something to eat. And at the same time, we have an energy minister in Germany who wants to burn more gas, burn more natural gas, which will increase climate change. And I think we really need to change politics there.
5: Thank you so much, Charlotte. We do appreciate you taking time out of your, no doubt, extremely busy day. That is Charlotte Nykamp in Bremen in northwest Germany.
10: Thank you.
5: Well, in Yemen, farmers are struggling with months of little to no rain. Fields that were once lush and green are now parched. Crops are failing and wells are drying up. Yusuf Mowry reports from Radar in central Yemen.
11: Sadiq Saleh is among the thousands of subsistence farmers in central Yemen.

0: facing an existential crisis. Many months have passed without any adequate rainfall, and most local water reservoirs have completely depleted. His crops have withered, and his fields are degrading into barren dust. This dam is one of the village projects that was built to collect rainwater for farmers to use during times of drought. But with no rainfall, farmers will have to keep relying on the costly method of digging more than 800 meters beneath the ground in search for what they are calling the essence of life. We toured Sadiq's fields to observe this year's yield. The sole surviving crop was the cactus, a stark testament to the drought's toll.
1: A cactus can survive for years without water, and it's the only thing producing anything here. I've planted this entire field with corn, but because there's been no rain or water, nothing has sprouted.
0: Sadiq explains that affordable well digging once allowed locals to farm through drought.
1: This well was dug 15 meters deep with simple tools and once supplied most nearby fields. It now needs major renovation. At least another 170 meters of drilling is required to reach the water table, but we lack the resources. Conflict and restrictions have made fuel parts and machinery unaffordable.
0: Agricultural experts point to another driver of the crisis: unregulated well drilling that taps into the same rapidly dwindling aquifers.
2: Before the expansion of cat fields and unregulated wells, water could be reached at about 50 meters. Now, due to uncontrolled drilling, underground aquifers are being depleted and wells must go down 700 to 800 meters. Reaching that depth requires proper heavy machinery.
0: The severity of the drought in central Yemen is illustrated by this pomegranate tree. Despite being one of the most drought-tolerant fruit-bearing species, it has begun premature dropping of fruit as a last resort survival mechanism. Yusuf Maudi, Al Jazeera, Central Yemen.
3: President Donald Trump says he's restoring Washington after years of crime and decline. Critics argue the changes are also aimed at undermining the city's democratic leadership. So is this a plan to revive the capital or a political remake of Washington? Tanya Nari reports from the U.S. Capitol.
4: Since returning to the Oval Office, President Donald Trump has launched an ambitious effort to transform America's capital. His administration has deployed members of the National Guard to the streets of D.C., citing concerns over public safety, and initiated a sweeping makeover of some of the city's most recognizable landmarks to make it what he thinks is more beautiful. Trump's measures, though, have sparked debate. Supporters say it's long overdue, while critics perceive it as an unprecedented expansion of presidential power. President Trump campaigned on restoring law and order in the United States and has made Washington, D.C. a centerpiece of that effort. The White House declared what it described as a crime epidemic in the city, arguing that local leaders have lost control of public order and safety, with the administration pointing to crime data to justify federal intervention. In 2024, Washington recorded the nation's highest rates of vehicle theft and ranked fourth in homicides. While city officials insist crime has since declined from that level,
5: going to take our capital back.
4: The commander-in-chief mobilized nearly 3,000 soldiers across the city. But whether the deployment is reducing crime remains a matter of debate. An analysis from the Niskanen Center found no measurable impact on violent crime, though researchers did note there was a 24% drop in opportunistic offenses. As for Trump, he asserts the deployment is already producing results.
5: D.C. is now a safe, you people know better than anybody, it's a safe, beautiful city. When I came here, it was an unsafe, unkempt, horrible city.
4: The administration's initiative in Washington, D.C. extends beyond public safety. Trump, a former real estate developer, has championed a series of renovations and restoration efforts across the Capitol, including the Lincoln Memorial Reflecting Pool, Meridian Hill Park, and a proposed Independence Arch dubbed Arc de

0: Trump. Not every proposal has moved forward, though. Trump's attempt to rebrand the Kennedy Center as the Trump Kennedy Center faced immediate legal setbacks. One lawsuit by a Democratic lawmaker described the move as more reminiscent of authoritarian regimes than an American republic. A judge later blocked the plan. And the reflecting pool, which cost more than $14 million to resurface and paint American flag blue, has already been plagued by issues. Trump's vision for the nation's capital is also expected to face political resistance from the Democratic socialist Janice Lewis George, who is poised to become Washington, D.C.'s new mayor. Lewis George has condemned the deployment of the National Guard, promised to rid D.C. of immigration enforcement officers, and said she will stand up for D.C. autonomy and statehood. Despite the challenges, the White House says its work is far from finished. The administration is seeking billions of dollars to continue various projects across the city, contending that Washington should be a representation of the strength and prestige that the country stands for. The question remains if this reflects a shared national vision or simply Trump's vision of America.
1: Bangladesh's ship-breaking industry is undergoing a major transformation. In the coastal region of Shitakunda, cleaner and safer shipyards are replacing an industry once linked to pollution and fatal accidents. But that shift is also costing thousands of jobs, forcing some to return to traditional fishing. Tanvir Chowdhury reports from southeastern Bangladesh.
2: For decades, Shitakunda shipbreaking yards were known for pollution and fatal accidents. But since new global regulation took effect last year, the industry has been cleaning up its act. And for Bangladesh's traditional Jolodash fishing community, that change is bringing new hope.
3: In the past, pollution and oil slicks were common in these waters. Now, with improvements in the shipbreaking industry, the sea is cleaner. We can cast our nets with greater confidence and are catching more fish than before.
2: Bangladesh remains one of the world's biggest shipbreaking hubs, but the industry has changed dramatically. For nearly 150 yards along the coast to around 22 internationally approved recycling facilities today, with others working to meet new environmental standards.
4: This water, once heavily polluted, pushed many fishermen into shipbreaking work. Now many are returning to the sea, hoping a recovery coastline can offer a second chance at making a living from fishing.
2: Bangladesh now ranks second globally for compliant ship recycling yards. Muhammad Ali Shaheen, an environmental and workers' rights advocate, says there is still much work ahead. And for many who lost their jobs, cleaner operations have come at a heavy economic cost.
5: It's good that many of the ship recycling yards are getting green, but we want all the ship recycling yards follow the Hong Kong Convention and follow the guideline for environmental protection and the worker rights.
2: Marine scientists say there are signs of recovery, but it is too early to tell if the change is lasting, cautioning that decades of environmental damage cannot be undone overnight.
6: With shipbreaking now operating under international regulations, pollution is being more effectively controlled. We're seeing noticeable improvements along the coast, including the natural growth of Uri grass plants and the return of some fish, a healthy sign of ecosystem recovery.
2: Workers' advocates said the environmental improvements are a welcome step, but many have lost their main source of income. The challenge now is ensuring the transition benefits communities and does not leave them behind. Tanvir Chowdhury, Al Jazeera, Shitakunda, southeastern Bangladesh.
1: Hassan is here now with the latest action from the World Cup.
7: Thank you, Tom. Iran's footballers face a nervous wait to discover their World Cup fate. We'll have the full story on the winner that never was in their game against Egypt.
8: In the Oval Office, I asked President Trump about the sale of the F-35s to the Saudis.
9: Are these the same ones that are being used by the Israeli military?
8: President Trump used tariffs as a weapon. Supporters say it was worth it. It forced allies as well as rivals to take the United States more seriously. But critics

0: argue President Trump's pay-to-play system puts a price tag on that promise.
1: A 22-year-old gunned down by the armed group that once recruited him as a child soldier. Now his family must flee for their own lives. As Colombia's peace process unravels, violence has returned to Cauca. And in the struggle over drug routes and territory, the youngest are too often paying the heaviest price. Fault lines, children of war on Al Jazeera.

0: It's millimetres. It's a, what, half a foot. Oh. That's how close it is. What, a little toe?
1: Hello, I'm Sana Hamouch. Late drama in the Iran versus the Egypt game. Iran were denied a winner in the final seconds of that contest. Cape Verde are moving on. They'll be playing Argentina in the knockout rounds. And we'll take a look at what fans are doing to keep spirits up and costs down at this World Cup. Egypt are through to the World Cup knockout rounds for the first time, and Iran may well be joining them. Most of the action took place inside the first 15 minutes. Having already gone a goal down and missed a penalty, this effort from Iran made the score 1-1. In stoppage time, Iran thought they've scored the winner, but it was ruled out for offside. 1-1, the final score. Iran are still in with a good chance of qualifying as one of the best third-placed teams.
2: Thanks to our players, the whole world has fallen in love with the Iranian national team, and they want us to advance to the next stage. So we're very hopeful, and God willing, the next 24 hours will be good for us.
1: Well, as well as that unforgettable finish, fans at the game in Seattle witnessed a breakthrough moment for Egypt. Almost a century on from their first World Cup appearance at these finals, Egypt have secured their first win and can now look forward to taking on Australia in the next round.
3: We didn't win tonight, but we're undefeated. We're going to the knockouts. I went to Russia 2018. I watched my team lose every single game. We're undefeated. What more can I ask for?
4: Unbelievable. We thought it was a goal. We thought it was a goal. And then it was offside. Unbelievable. Finish. Crazy. This is what sports is about.
5: It was amazing. It was amazing. Egypt needed either to win or to have a draw, to have first or second place. We are second place after Belgium, just goal difference. But they did great for the whole tournament so far.
1: Let's have a look at the Group G table. Belgium finished top thanks to a 5-1 win over New Zealand. As it stands, they will play South Korea in the last 32. Cape Verde's World Cup story gets better and better. They've defied the odds to qualify for the knockout stage. A goalless draw with Saudi Arabia saw them progress as runners-up in Group H. Cape Verde's reward is a tie against reigning champions Argentina. These were the scenes back in Cape Verde's capital, Praia. The African country has a population of barely 500,000 people. But this is just the latest step in their growth as a footballing nation. They have twice reached the last eight at the Africa Cup of Nations and qualified for this World Cup ahead of Cameroon.
6: We know we are from a small country, but we knew also that we will come here to compete. And there is a lot of quality in our national team. Maybe for many of you think like the Cape Verdean player is not good enough, but we come here to show that we have a lot of quality.
1: Well, Spain wrapped up a top spot in that group with a 1-0 victory against Uruguay. It means two-time champions Uruguay go out at the group stage for the second straight World Cup. And Norway rested Erling Haaland for their final group game against France. Norwegians made 10 changes to their starting lineup. France's Ousmane Dembele took the opportunity to score a first-half hat-trick.

0: Well, his team won the game 4-1. Both countries are safely through to the knockout rounds. Senegal could go through from that group as one of the best third-place teams. That's after a 5-0 win over Iraq. Iraq are out. They're still waiting for the first win at a World Cup tournament.
1: Everyone in Iraq should be proud of the fact that we made it here, and we performed very well in two out of the three games. And for me, today it was all about the red card that cost us and hurt us like that.
0: Well, our reporter Ian Wood caught up with the Senegal fans in Toronto after that game.
2: This was the last of the group stage games here in Toronto, and outside the stadium, there's a lot of excited Senegalese fans. They came into this game with faint hopes, but they took the match 5-0 against Iraq. It was a huge victory for this team here. Now, today's win gives Senegalese fans hope that they'll move forward into the knockout round. They came into this game needing a win in order to secure third in their group. As for whether or not they will get to the knockout round, that depends on games played on Saturday. There's a lot of excitement and jubilation outside the Toronto Stadium. Senegalese fans enjoying the moment. Here's what some of them had to say.
3: Super exciting, man. 5 goals in a World Cup, you don't see that every day.
4: A great game, 5-0. It would have been better had we scored a 6th goal. But 5 is great. I would have signed up for 4.
5: We worked really hard for this. We lost our first 2 games, but that's unfortunate. But this is what matters.
2: Toronto has embraced the World Cup. It's been an exciting moment for Canada and the city as football becomes more and more popular here. The next game to be played at this stadium will be on July 2nd, a round of 32 match. Ian Wood, Al Jazeera, Toronto.
0: Well, here's how Group I looks after those games. France will play Sweden in the last 32, while Norway will be taking on Ivory Coast. Iraq are out after appearing at their first World Cup in 40 years. Well, our reporter Jack Hosen watched the match action unfold in Iraq's capital, Baghdad.
6: Iraq struggled from the off in this game, the closing game against Senegal, going down 1 goal in the first 5 minutes and losing the player within 15 to a red card, playing with 10 men. They needed to win by 4 goals to even have a chance of going through as a wild card to the next round, and instead, Senegal have inflicted their heaviest loss of the tournament. So disappointment here in Baghdad, but it's tempered by the fact that this is the first time since 1986 that they've been in the World Cup finals. So it's still, in its own right, a significant team.
7: This team represents 46 million Iraqis. Yes, they made us happy to have even qualified for the World Cup, and this is what we have waited for the last 40 years.
8: We can do better, and we're going to learn from our mistakes, and we're going to do better. I'm hopeful.
6: Are you proud of Iraq, right?
8: Of course I'm proud. I'm proud that we did something that we haven't been able to do for a really long time. So this is a big thing for Iraq, even if we didn't make it all the way, but we did a big thing, for sure.
6: So that's it, Iraq's out. But people are proud still. One factor in why they lost tonight and didn't score any goals is the absence of their star striker, Ayman Hussein. And his story, in many ways, is synonymous with that of Iraq itself. His father was killed in the late 2000s when he was a kid by jihadist insurgents, and his brother too was kidnapped, presumed killed. Overcoming these kinds of adversities is something that he and this whole country have had to do over the last 25 years of wars and insurgency. So in that context, bearing in mind that they made it to the World Cup finals for the first time in 40 years, there's still immense pride in this city and in this country. Jack Hewson, Al Jazeera, Baghdad.
0: Well, fans have been spending thousands of dollars on tickets and travel at this tournament. It's forced many to come up with creative ways of keeping other costs down. Our reporter Paul Rees has been getting a few money-saving tips from supporters in Dallas.
9: Leaving their hotel on one of the last stops of a shortened World Cup trip, these Argentina fans had been hoping to take a last chance to see their team and their talisman before Lionel Messi eventually says goodbye to the global stage.
10: I'm 33 years old and I grew up watching Messi's magic.
9: But it wasn't to be. They went to every single Argentina match when they won the World Cup in Qatar. This time they're in the US, but couldn't afford tickets. And travel money ran out before Argentina played Jordan.
10: For us,

0: traveling so far away, it's too expensive and it's really too hard to pay that prices.
1: For some, this is at least one solution. Fans are driving campervans between cities and sleeping over in lots like this, within walking distance of Dallas Stadium.
2: It's unbelievable because in previous World Cups, the cost were at least 50% lower.
3: Fans are resorting to these caravan parks not just because of high accommodation prices, but high match ticket prices. The minimum resale price for a Sweden-Japan ticket here in Dallas was $1,000. The match between Argentina and Jordan is going for between $4,000 and $18,000.
1: But for those fans who won the FIFA ticket lottery, they get the open road, fresh air and lower price matches.
4: Texas is good! Everything is big! Yeah.
5: Ticket is $750 for four people, so it's about like $170 or $180 per person.
4: Let's go.
1: The Hunt family also won the ticket lottery, but still needed to make World Cup ends meet.
6: Yeah.
7: The challenge we had was you couldn't afford a hotel room in anywhere in Dallas or anywhere in Houston. We found hotels running somewhere from $900 to $1,200 a night, and we can get this thing for a couple hundred bucks a night, and then you pay the campground fees.
1: For these happy campers, luck and creativity have provided their ticket to the World Cup. For others, it's either a big screen or a big bank account. Paul Rees, Al Jazeera, Dallas.
8: Well, the final six group games are coming up in the next few hours. Ghana are taking on Croatia and could finish top of Group L. They already have 4 points heading into that match. Argentina are in action against Jordan, but they're set to rest Lionel Messi. The title holders have already secured first place in that group after two victories, with Messi scoring 5 goals. We'll have more World Cup action and reaction throughout the day. The latest news headlines are next. Stay with us here on Al Jazeera.
9: Investigative journalism.
10: The army are going from door to door here. They're trying to find out if these houses hold any more captives.
9: Award-winning programming from international filmmakers.
11: 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Shoes, books, remnants of a TV.
9: Programs designed to inform, motivate, and inspire you.
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16: After many decades in the field of mediation and negotiation and peace building, people often ask me, are you an optimist still, or are you a pessimist? And I like to answer, actually, I'm a possibilist. I've seen the impossible become possible. I believe in the possibility of peace.
13: Making peace the possibilist on Al Jazeera.
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17: Just a few days after the official signing of a memorandum of understanding between Iran and the United States, Tehran announced that it closes the Strait of Hormuz once again.
9: With detailed coverage.
18: A ceasefire appears to be taking hold, but it has followed a very brutal and bloody couple of days for this city and the surrounding towns and villages.
9: From the heart of the story.
19: The full economic impact of the war has yet to be assessed, but officials believe it will contract by up to 10%.

0: I'm Imran Khan. This is Al Jazeera live from Doha. Coming up on the programme, the US carries out strikes on Iran following an attack on a cargo ship. Tehran says it's retaliated.
1: It's the beginning of the beginning. There is a lot of work ahead. We don't in any way underestimate the difficulty of the task ahead.
0: Israel and Lebanon take the first step towards ending hostilities, signing a framework agreement in Washington.

0: And the search for survivors of back-to-back earthquakes in Venezuela enters a third day. More than 900 people are confirmed dead. Also ahead.
1: Finding an address is no longer as simple as reading a street sign. State directions sound more like turn left at the destroyed building or go past the collapsed tower. I'm Hani Mahmoud, and this is Gaza New Cartographers, a story about how the war has rewritten the map of an entire city.
0: The UK's maritime trade operations is reporting a new incident in the Strait of Hormuz. It says a tanker has been hit. The vessel was struck by an unidentified projectile. The ship's bridge has been damaged, but all crew are reportedly safe. The UK MTO says an investigation is underway. The incident comes just hours after the US carried out strikes on Iran. That was in response to a drone attack on a cargo ship in the Strait on Thursday. Iran's Revolutionary Guard says its Navy targeted several US military sites in the region in response. It hasn't named any targets, but Bahrain has issued a statement condemning an Iranian drone attack on its territory. US Central Command released a video of its strikes on unnamed sites in Iran. CENTCOM says missile and drone storage were targeted, as well as coastal radar sites. The IRGC says it repelled the US attack. State media is reporting a projectile struck near a pier in Sirik in southern Iran. The city overlooks the Strait of Hormuz. Keshem Island has also reportedly been targeted. Now, Iran's foreign ministry has condemned the US strikes and called on on Gulf states to prevent their territory from being used for future attacks. In a statement, the ministry said these brutal attacks, which targeted Iran's coastal surveillance facilities, constitute a blatant violation of Article 2 of the Charter of the UN, as well as a clear breach of Paragraph 1 of the Memorandum of Understanding. Rasul Sardar has more from the Iranian capital, Tehran.
2: There are two important statements released by the Iranians here regarding the recent American attacks. The first one is from the Revolutionary Guards, which is mostly warning. And the second one is from the Minister of Foreign Affairs, which is mostly about the condemnation. So, but that is not the only difference between them. So in the statement of the IRGC, so they believe that the United States, by attacking Iran, has violated the Article 5 of the Memorandum of Understanding, which is about reopening the Strait of Hormuz. But the IRGC saying that according to that article, so any passages through the Strait of Hormuz have to be in full coordination with Iranians or Iranian authorities. Then for the Ministry of Foreign Affairs, they're particularly focusing on Article 1. They're saying that the United States, by attacking Iran, has violated that article. And that is about the cessation of hostilities permanently at all fronts, including Lebanon and, of course, Iran. So we're seeing that both parties, the United States and Iran, are having a dispute over the interpretation of the Memorandum of Understanding. And the sticking point is more and more becoming the Strait of Hormuz, where for the first time after signing the Memorandum of Understanding, there are military clashes between the two parties. When it comes to Iran's position regarding the Strait of Hormuz, Tehran says that it is a strategic decision to assert its control and sovereignty over this strategic waterway. And they have realized that they have an ultimate deterrence, which is this strategic choke point. And they believe that by extending their control over the Strait of Hormuz, they're having the ultimate leverage and deterrence at the negotiating table. Now the negotiations are still ongoing, and Iranians believe any attempt bypassing Iran will mean for Tehran losing this biggest leverage. And that will significantly weaken Tehran's hand on the negotiating table. That's why they're saying that Tehran is ready to fight to preserve the new reality that is created on the Strait of Hormuz. Rasul Sardar, Al Jazeera, Tehran.
0: Lebanon State News Agency says an Israeli drone strike has hit southern Lebanon. It happened a day after Israel, Lebanon and the US signed a framework agreement after a fifth round of talks in Washington. The aim is to restore Lebanon's sovereignty and disarm Hezbollah. The talks have been ongoing for months to try

0: try and end Israel's military operations in Lebanon, which have killed more than 4,000 people. Manuel Rapallo reports from the U.S. State Department.
1: After 4 days of marathon talks, Israel and Lebanon have agreed on a new framework agreement, making a tentative step toward peace.
2: It's the beginning of the beginning. There's a lot of work ahead. We don't in any way underestimate the difficulty of the task ahead, but we understand the importance of it, how vital it is.
1: The deal is designed to ease tensions along the Israel-Lebanon border, where clashes have raised fears of a wider regional conflict. The U.S. served as a mediator, hosting 5 rounds of talks the Israeli ambassador acknowledged were difficult.
3: 4 days ago, I expressed concern that this train was running off the tracks, that Iran and its proxies wanted a train wreck. Together with Secretary Rubio and his entire staff, indefatigable team, we've put the train back on the tracks, and it's running in the right direction.
1: Diplomats say the implementation is contingent on Israeli withdrawal and Lebanese armed forces taking on a larger role in the south, a provision the U.S. insisted on as a guarantee of Lebanese sovereignty.
4: The trilateral framework we signed today is a first step on the road to restoring Lebanese sovereignty and territorial integrity, securing a permanent and final cessation of hostilities.
1: Officials here at the State Department say this framework is not a final peace deal, but rather a foundation. The real test will be whether or not both sides will follow through on their commitments in the weeks and months ahead. Additionally, the U.S. has committed to providing $100 million in humanitarian assistance in coordination with the UN and an additional $30 million to the Lebanese army. For now, diplomats are cautiously optimistic, even as they acknowledge the challenges that remain. Manuel Rapallo, Al Jazeera, Washington.
0: Now, Alan Pinkhurst is a former Israeli ambassador and served as Consul General of Israel in New York. He doesn't believe the agreement will hold.
5: We've been with this agreement before. In 2006, supported by a UN Security Council Resolution 1701, we basically had the same agreement. And now, 20 years later, we're facing the same reality and same agreement. Now, I'm very doubtful and skeptical that this would work out because the deal is between Israel and Lebanon. Well, it's trilateral with the U.S., but it's between Israel and Lebanon. And Israel and Lebanon do not really have territorial issues or any kind of issues. The issue here is Hezbollah. Hezbollah already announced that they are not accepting the deal. Hezbollah hasn't disarmed in any of the previous instances where it was asked to or required to. And the Lebanese military, with all due respect and all goodwill that they have, the Lebanese army is incapable, due not just to power relations, but due to the complex or intricate politics of Lebanon, it is incapable of disarming Hezbollah, certainly not in a violent way. And so Hezbollah, which is essentially a state within a state and are challenging, or is challenging rather, Lebanon's sovereignty, is going to stay there. Now, the Iranians have a vested interest in Hezbollah not being disarmed. Another way that this complicates everything. If Iran cannot rein in Hezbollah or does not want to rein in Hezbollah, then escalation is almost inevitable. If escalation is almost inevitable, that endangers the U.S.-Iranian deal. Again, this is a grim scenario, but it is the most likely one.
0: On the ground in Lebanon, displaced families are returning to their destroyed homes, but fears remain over the future of the south, and that violence could resume. From Beirut, Rob McBride reports.
6: Hussein Dimashq shows his grandson the ruins of what was once their home on a video call. The 76-year-old returned to southern Lebanon for the first time in nearly 4 months to find only rubble. Some of the people who were displaced by Israel's strikes have started to return with a lull in the conflict. But in recent days, Israel has carried out attacks that led to casualties.
7: Israel might strike right now. They cannot be trusted. They do not comply with international laws. The whole world knows this.
6: Israel's

0: over some territory that it has cleared of Hezbollah to the control of the Lebanese military. But Israel also wants the Lebanese army to disarm the group in territory that its forces have failed to occupy. Hezbollah says that won't happen. It's again reiterated its condition for any settlement, a return to the November 2024 truce, provided this time Israel adheres to a total ceasefire. It has also said it is ready to pull back from the area between the Israeli border and the Litani River, which extends 30 kilometers at its deepest point.
1: Any solution must be based on Lebanon's full sovereignty. There can be no normalization, no end to the state of hostility, and no concessions that benefit Israel. Israel must withdraw in defeat and humiliation, and that is how this conflict will end.
0: Hezbollah has rejected the direct talks between Lebanon's government and Israel and says it is not bound by the outcome, all adding to the anxiety of people in southern Lebanon wanting to see this breakthrough lead to a lasting peace, but fearing the violent consequences if it doesn't. Rob McBride, Al Jazeera, Beirut.
2: The families of missing people are gathering at hospitals in Venezuela, trying to find information on their relatives. 50,000 people are still missing following the twin earthquakes that struck on Wednesday. The death toll has now reached 920, but that's expected to rise.
3: There are far too many fatalities in La Guaira that have not been counted. Obviously, there are many people trapped in the rubble. There are many areas of La Guaira that are still asking for help via WhatsApp, where people are saying that there aren't even any rescue workers. There's no one who can help them. There are people who are alone, simply waiting for someone to come and help get their relatives out. Well, all the hospitals are actually overwhelmed by the number of patients arriving. Obviously, they're trying to keep the bare minimum, the minimal attention when it comes to keeping track of the total number of patients who are coming in.
2: And despite the arrival of several international rescue teams, finding survivors trapped between the mountains of rubble has been slow. In some places, there's not enough equipment to move the debris. Lou Brown reports.
4: 39 seconds. That's the time between the two earthquakes that ripped through parts of Venezuela on Wednesday. But the road to rebuilding what's been ruined has not even started. Interim President Delcy Rodriguez is now visiting some of the affected areas, but not everyone has welcomed her. Rescue teams are still looking for survivors, but they say the odds are against them.
5: We are working to search for signs of life. Unfortunately, the collapse is total and there is little chance of finding people alive. What we are doing now is recovering those who have already died.
4: But some are still being found alive. This 39-year-old woman was trapped on the sixth floor of a collapsed building for more than 2 days. Emergency efforts have been hindered by a lack of funding and proper equipment. With roads in ruins and communication lines severed, communities have been stepping in to help find their neighbours. Despite the influx of international aid, some families are being forced to sleep outside. Hospitals are at maximum capacity. While medics focus on treating the injured, it's so crowded that it's a challenge to reunite patients with their loved ones.
6: We thank God that we're here, but there are family members who have arrived here but can't find their children.
4: The skyline has been flattened, and Venezuela is starting to come to terms with just how much has been lost. Lou Brown, Al Jazeera.
2: In Gaza, emergency workers saving lives first have to find those who need saving. But Gaza City streets are almost unrecognisable due to months of Israeli attacks. Entire neighbourhoods have been destroyed and landmarks have simply disappeared. From Gaza City, Hani Mahmoud explains how Palestinians are navigating a now devastated landscape.
7: As a distressing call came in, reporting multiple airstrikes and injuries in Gaza City, the crew has been alerted immediately and begin to deploy. For emergency workers in Gaza, saving lives often begins with solving a different

0: finding the people who need their help. In most cities, an address is enough. But after months of war, many of Gaza City's streets no longer look the way they once did. Entire neighborhoods have been destroyed, landmarks have disappeared, and what was once familiar has become almost unrecognizable.
1: At one point, we assigned a dedicated vehicle and a team to patrol the areas around civil defense stations every day. The goal was to identify which roads were still passable and which had become blocked.
0: The destruction has forced residents to create a new way of navigating their city. Directions now sound something like this. Turn left to the destroyed mosque, past the collapsed tower, near what used to be a municipal building. To understand how Gaza geography has changed, we joined taxi driver Hussein Al-Ghurra as he searched for a passenger across Gaza City.
2: Gaza used to be a city of streets and towers. Today it's become a landscape of camps. I often rely on old landmarks to understand where passengers are trying to go.
3: Gaza's changed. I no longer know where I'm standing. Without my son, I wouldn't be able to go out on my own.
0: In most cities, landmarks quietly guide daily life. People rarely think about them. But here in Gaza, they have become a reminder of what once stood. Markets, buildings, mosques, apartment buildings. The city is still here, but the residents are now navigating it through the memory. Urban planners say landmarks do more than help people find their way. They create a connection between people and their surroundings.
4: This situation has forced residents to rely on new landmarks and create alternative reference points to identify neighborhoods, areas, and key locations in Gaza City.
0: The war has transformed the way Gaza looks, but it has also transformed the language people use to move through it. A city once known through its landmarks is now remembered through their absence. Hani Mahmoud, Al Jazeera, from Gaza City, Palestine.
5: Still ahead on Al Jazeera.
6: Hands washed. Get my temperature checked.
5: We visit a treatment facility in the center of an Ebola outbreak in Democratic Republic of Congo. And Iran's footballers face a nervous wait to discover their World Cup fate. Details coming up.
7: Revering its forefathers and honoring their legacy, the United States celebrates 250 years of evolving human experience.
8: It was the writing of the Constitution that has shaped the country to this day.
9: Modern American immigration began under the watchful eye of the Statue of Liberty.
10: This emergent industrial giant couldn't avoid a greater hand in world affairs.
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12: The Cold War. Proxy war, a propaganda war, and a race to space.
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7: Under this dome, values and ideals continue to shape an inspiring role model of democracy around the world. 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

0: You're watching Al Jazeera. Mind of our top stories this hour. The UK's maritime trade operation says a tanker has been hit by an unidentified projectile in the Strait of Hormuz. The ship's bridge has been damaged. All crew are reportedly safe. UK MTO says an investigation is now underway. The US says it's carried out strikes on Iran in response to a drone attack on a cargo ship in the Strait of Hormuz on Thursday. Iran's Revolutionary Guard says the Navy has responded by targeting several US military sites in the region. Israel, Lebanon and the US have signed a framework agreement after a fifth round of talks in Washington on Friday. It's the first step towards ending Israel's military operations in Lebanon, which have killed more than 4,000 people. The US says it's sending doses of an experimental Ebola treatment to the Democratic Republic of Congo and Uganda. Officials say tests have so far been promising in treating the virus that's killed more than 320 people in DRC alone. The strain behind the current Ebola outbreak has no approved vaccines or treatment. Catherine Soy visited one of those facilities in the city of Bunia.
1: This is the main hospital in Bunia. This is a treatment center. It has a capacity of 50 beds, and all those beds are full. So it's full of people. And because of that, this center is being expanded so that it can take more people. So health workers that we've been talking to are saying that they are seeing some improvement when it comes to coordination. They're seeing more and more people coming to treatment centers like this to get help. The government is coordinating all these activities, and we spoke to the doctor who is in charge of all this.
2: At the beginning, we have some resistance in the population, but we decide to involve in that response the community, the leader in the community, and now we have noticed that the situation become more better, and people accept the disease and accept to come to the hospital.
1: Well, we can't stay here too long, but the nurses we've been speaking say that this is a difficult job, but they get very happy when they see recoveries. They've seen several recoveries, and there's always celebrations. I have to get my hands washed, get my temperature checked. So those who have tested negative come back to help, and that's always a good thing. Catherine Soy, Al Jazeera, Bunia.
0: Russia says an overnight Ukrainian airstrike has killed at least 10 people. The attack happened in the city of Volgograd in the southwest. Local authorities say all production facilities were damaged, causing fires that have since been put out. No residential buildings were reported hit. A small plane crashed into Beijing's tallest building on Friday has killed at least one person and injured 13. The impact set debris falling and crowds fleeing from the CITIC Tower, also known as China Zun. Video posted by witnesses showed what appeared to be a large hole in the side of the building. It's unclear what caused the crash. And Typhoon Mikhaila and Tropical Storm Hygos have brought heavy rains to parts of Japan. Reports say landslides have injured three people and left one person missing in the southwest. Authorities have issued evacuation orders for thousands of people in several areas. King Charles has become the first British monarch to publicly share his tax bill. He's among the UK's top 100 taxpayers, although he's not actually required to pay it. The King has also announced he won't be moving into Buckingham Palace after its taxpayer-funded renovations are completed. Francis Reid reports from London.
3: Millions of tourists from across the world visit every year. For nearly 200 years, Buckingham Palace has been the official royal residence of the British monarchy in the capital.
4: But King Charles has said he wants to stay across the road. Back here is Clarence House, and this has been King Charles's London home for more than 20 years.
3: He said it so the public can have better access to the palace. It's undergoing $487 million in renovations, which will finish next year.
4: And it's all funded by the sovereign grant. That's money paid to the royals out of the pockets of the British people.
3: And given where that cash comes from, the UK's royal family is now seeing its share of scrutiny. The King's brother has been stripped of his titles for links to the convicted sex offender Jeffrey Epstein. Caribbean nations looking to remove the King as head of state, rejecting Britain's colonial legacy. And criticism over land ownership and the money the royal family makes from it. And those are just some of the

0: issues. They could be part of the reason the king has become the first monarch to reveal his tax bill, around $17 million this year. He's not obliged to pay tax, let alone disclose it, but it puts him in the top 100 of UK taxpayers. He's been working to prove the royals are still relevant, with a busy work schedule, particularly the high-stakes stuff.
1: The alliance that our two nations have built.
0: King Charles sent to Washington, D.C. in April to be the Trump whisperer, attempting to get the US president back on side after spats with the UK prime minister.
2: The amount of cash that the monarchy brings into the UK is thought to be in the billions of dollars, but the future of the monarchy is now more scrutinised than ever. So whether taxes or residences, this is all something it has to consider in its modern era of decision making. Francis Reed, Al Jazeera, London.
3: Egypt are through to the World Cup knockout rounds for the first time, and Iran may well be joining them. Most of the action took place inside the first 15 minutes, having already gone a goal down and missed a penalty. This effort from Iran made the score 1-1. Then, in stoppage time, Iran thought they'd scored the winner. It would have sent them through, but it was ruled out for being offside. 1-1, the final score. Iran are still in with a good chance of qualifying as one of the best third-place teams. Cape Verde's World Cup story gets better and better. They defied the odds to qualify for knockout stages. A goalless draw with Saudi Arabia saw them progress as group runners-up. Cape Verde's reward is a tie against reigning champions Argentina. And these were the scenes back in Cape Verde's capital, Praia. The African country has a population of barely 500,000 people. But this is just the latest step in their growth as a footballing nation. They have twice reached the last eight of the African Cup of Nations and qualified for this World Cup ahead of Cameroon.
4: We know we are from small country, but we know we knew also that we will come here to compete. And there is a lot of quality in our national team. Maybe for many of you, you think like the Cape Verdean player is not good enough, but we come here to show that we have a lot of quality.
3: And Spain wrapped up the top spot in that group with a 1-0 victory against Uruguay. It means the two-time champions Uruguay go out at the group stage for the second straight World Cup. And that's it from me, Imran Khan. The news continues here on Al Jazeera After Inside Story. And you can always find more on our website, aljazeera.com. And don't forget to look for us on all your favourite social media channels.
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6: We're citizens! Get your ID!
5: An indigenous lawyer channels generational resistance into a fight for justice.
7: You can't do what ICE is doing and get away with it. 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
5: Witness Native Americans resisting ICE on Al Jazeera.
10: Death and destruction after two powerful earthquakes struck Venezuela. The disaster comes just months after US forces abducted the former president. So how may that impact the flow of aid from Washington, and what kind of politics are at play? This is Inside Story.

Hello there, I'm James Bayes. Already engulfed in a severe economic and political crisis, Venezuela has this week been hit by two devastating earthquakes. They were the strongest tremors in more than a century. Authorities are focused on finding and rescuing survivors. Many countries have already mobilized teams and resources to help with this mission. But all eyes are on Washington. President Donald Trump has pledged to support relief efforts for Venezuela. But after US forces captured and arrested the former president in January, many are asking how far that support will go. We'll talk to our panel of guests about it in just a moment. But first, this report from Dmitry Medvedenko.

0: Hundreds killed, cities devastated after twin earthquakes hit Venezuela. Buildings collapsing within seconds as people ran for their lives. The quakes were the worst since the year 1900. On Wednesday evening, a magnitude 7.2 earthquake struck west of the capital, Caracas. Less than a minute later, a second hit, this one magnitude 7.5. Hundreds of people are missing and believed to be trapped under the rubble, with many feared dead. Thousands have been displaced. The country's acting president has declared a state of emergency, calling for help.
1: We have requested international assistance. Our best wishes, all of our hope, and all our prayers are with the lives of Venezuelan men and women.
0: Delcy Rodriguez took power after the U.S. abducted and arrested President Nicolas Maduro in January. Maria, a Miami nurse from Venezuela, says this hasn't helped improve the humanitarian situation.
2: People tend to think everything is fine in Venezuela, that everything is in order, but that's not the case. Even with the government situation, even with Maduro removed, Venezuela remains the same or worse. I mean, there's no healthcare, there's nothing. I'm a healthcare professional, and I know there's no one left there. All my colleagues have left.
0: The U.S. is among the many countries sending relief teams into Venezuela, along with Chile, the Dominican Republic, and Spain. Senior SOUTHCOM official Major General Kevin Jarrett arrived in Caracas to coordinate efforts. In his comments on the disaster, Donald Trump highlighted the U.S. intervention there.
3: We took over Venezuela in less than one day, and the oil is flowing, and we're getting along with them great. We're going to, by the way, help them with their big. They had a tremendous earthquake last night that you read about, massive in Caracas. But we're going to help them out.
0: Tens of thousands of families have been affected by the twin earthquakes and require aid. And with a change in leadership forced by Washington after years of sanctions, many critics say the U.S. has a responsibility to help. Dmitry Medvedenko, Al Jazeera for Inside Story.
4: Before we go to our panel of guests, let's first talk to Jan Egeland. He's the Secretary General of the Norwegian Refugee Council, which is involved in the humanitarian effort on the ground. He joins us from the Norwegian capital, Oslo. You've been involved in humanitarian efforts. You used to be the humanitarian coordinator and Undersecretary General of the UN in a previous life for very many years. How severe is the situation on the ground in Venezuela, particularly that this double earthquake seems to have struck the main population centre?
5: It's absolutely devastating. Remember, this is a catastrophe which comes on top of years of economic crisis, social crisis, political crisis. It's a society that cannot sustain such a devastated natural disaster. We're on the ground, several international organizations, but we are few and we are underfunded. So really it is the neighborhoods that are now doing the search and the rescue for their dear one and near one. And the casualty figures is bound to increase dramatically because so big is the urban area that has been hit, and so bad are the structures that have not been maintained well over many years. So many buildings have collapsed on top of so many people.
4: So what would you say are the top priorities, and how much will this effort be hindered by the fact that the main airport has itself been disabled?
5: Well, the first phase is always the search and rescue one, and that's done by your neighbour, by your family, by your friends, to a very large degree. Of course, there is a Venezuelan Red Cross, there is some civil defence and so on, but most is done by the neighbours. That's a search and rescue one, and those who are not rescued within the first 48 hours, they bleed to death very often because limbs are crushed in earthquakes like this. Three, four, five times more people have wounds than are killed. The second phase is really the humanitarian relief phase, where we will be part, give homes to the homeless,

0: give water and sanitation for those who have lost all of that. It's really emergency relief, and that needs to be scaled up dramatically. And here the neighboring countries, the United States, Europe, the United Nations, and us on the ground need to scale up, but we need funding for that. We have been underfunded for so many years. Then comes, of course, the very important phase of getting back electricity, water supply, the main functions of society, urban society, and then finally the conferences that will get the money for the real reconstruction, which will be in the billions of dollars.
1: Given the recent military involvement in Venezuela by the US, how important is it that the US provides some of that, a lot of that funding that you have mentioned? Because, of course, the US has cut its humanitarian operations since Trump came back to power.
0: They did, and it was devastating. I mean, the first month of Trump, and we lost everything. But much of that has come back. And now the US will be the number one donor to Venezuela, as they are back to most operations being the most important or one of the most important donors. Let this be the reboot of the new relationships between the Venezuelan de facto government, which is without Maduro, and the neighbors and the United States. And we hope that that will happen, because Venezuelans need all the help they can, including the millions and millions who are now outside and who wants to come back to tend for their elderly and their disabled that they left behind when they fled for better economic opportunities.
1: Jan Egeland, Secretary General of the Norwegian Refugee Council, thank you.
0: Thank you.
1: Lots to discuss about this very grim situation. Joining us, Chris Gilbert is professor at the Bolivarian University of Venezuela. He joins us from Caracas. Michael Shifter is adjunct professor of Latin American studies at Georgetown University. He's in Washington, D.C. And Paul Dobson is a political analyst and independent journalist. He joins us from Mérida in Venezuela. Thank you, all three of you, for joining us. Before I get into the analysis of the situation, I think let's just start with Chris and Paul. You are there on the ground. You felt this earthquake. Paul, just recall for us, you know that you're living in a country where there are earthquakes, but when it struck, what did it feel like?
2: Well, I live some distance away from the epicenter of the earthquake, but nonetheless, we did feel it here in the area of the country I am based in. Very lightly, there was almost no structural damage. But in the ensuing moments after the earthquake, James, I, like everyone else, I think, in Venezuela, immediately started to try to contact friends and family members in the affected areas to try to assess the level of damage, the extent of the earthquake, and check that everyone was all right. It was a couple of hours of panic, of certain chaos, of trying to get the grips on the scale of what had happened. And that evening, very few people in Venezuela would have slept, I think.
1: Chris, you are there in the capital, Caracas, and we'll discuss this in a moment. One of the things about this earthquake is the capital took an almost direct hit. Tell us your experience.
3: Sure. I was outside of the house in the street, fortunately in an open area. I confess, not unreasonably, my first thought was that we were being attacked by the United States. Having lived through the attack 6 months ago, I quickly realized it wasn't the case and that it was an earthquake. There was a tremendous amount of dust that went up in the air, and everything shook for a long period. As people know, the earthquake, it was effectively two earthquakes, which caused a long period of movement, sound, dust in the air, and people started to evacuate the buildings immediately. My partner was in the building that I'm in right now, approximately 100 meters in the air. It's a seismically protected building, but precisely for that reason, it swayed in extreme fashion. But fortunately, it held out well. That was not the case for many buildings in Caracas, but especially in the coastal area, which was hit harder than Caracas. It's in the coastal area.

0: Vargas, LaGuardia, Cabrera, Cachalamar, the airport area, that is really where the worst elements are. You know, this is a natural event, and I think we'll get into this further on, but it's also strongly influenced by geopolitical problems. Essentially, the U.S. blockade on the country has weakened the country's infrastructure and capacity to respond.
1: And
0: So I believe the United States has.
1: Tell us the situation on the ground now. I mean, you know, that moment of terror with this doublet, they call this double earthquake that happened. But now I assume you've had a chance to sort of walk around and look at the situation, survey the scene.
0: Sure. I walked up into San Bernardino, one of the areas that was badly hit where I live. And you could see how many people had moved to the streets and set up essentially camping in the streets, following the instructions of the authority and following their own common sense. Actually, many people spent a second night outside of the house with their families sitting on and pets in bringing out chairs. And actually, there's a nice communitarian, solidarious atmosphere here. In the sites that were where buildings collapsed, the response has been effective. The government has responded with all of its resources, and the citizenship has also participated in a solidarious fashion. I should point out that thanks to the Bolivarian Revolution here, the country is well organized. The communities are organized in community councils, in communes, and that self-organization, which has been promoted by the Bolivarian Revolution, has actually been important in making the response more effective.
1: Paul, it was a national holiday. Do you think that has made things worse or better?
2: Well, the earthquakes, the doublet hit just after 6 p.m. Normally, on a national holiday around that time, most people will be at home or out, maybe eating in a restaurant or maybe having a drink or something. Obviously, people were not at their place of work. The vast majority were not at their place of work, with the exception of some industries, of course. So, for example, in the residential tower blocks, which have been razed to the ground, they would have been fairly high occupational levels in these tower blocks. We're also seeing in some shopping centers, some malls, for example, would have been fairly well transited around that sort of time in the afternoon. Most shops would have stayed open till around 7 or 8 o'clock in the shopping centers to take advantage of the national holiday and the commerce that that brings.
1: Michael, you obviously are not in Venezuela, but you know the country well. This quake hit the population centres, densely populated areas. And I've been reading also that a lot of high-rise buildings were there and they were built during the oil boom. And I've seen comments that these were buildings that were built fast and built cheap. Would you agree with that?
3: Yes, I think so. I think this was part of the sort of the boom and kind of the curse of Venezuela. There's a lot of money that was made, and there wasn't a lot of priority given to building units that could really last, that were really well made. And so it was kind of this was the kind of the mood that and the environment that was there. It's kind of a boom and not really investing and making sure that these buildings could resist these kind of terrible natural disasters.
1: Paul, the main international airport is disabled. I'm told possibly one runway is operating, but how do you think that is going to hinder the effort to help? And we're in this key moment where there still might be people buried under the ground. I remember covering an earthquake in Turkey in 1999 and watching a four-year-old being pulled out alive after 6 days. There are lives that could be saved right now.
2: Well, Venezuela today, right now, so what, 48 hours more or less after the earthquake, faces a whole range of logistical nightmares, James. One is the issue of the airport. Close to Caracas, there are other airports which can be used, especially for domestic flights. There are teams of rescuers arriving into Caracas as we speak from other regions of Venezuela, especially from the Andean region, which has a history of mountain rescue formation. And they'll probably be arriving into alternative airports, which are conditioned for national flights. Internationally, most of the aid will be arriving on military planes, which of course can land pretty much anywhere. But this is just one of the issues that Venezuela faces. The issue of the power cuts, the telecommunications, a weak telecommunications network in the country, water supplies. Caracas has a long history of very, very bad water supply, gas supplies as well. And these are going to make the rescue operations a real nightmare.
1: Among those who are on the ground there, Chris, are the US Marines. There is a US Marine commander from SOUTHCOM, the US command for your part of the world. What do you make of the fact that the US military are going to play such a key role? Because until the end of last year, that would have been completely unthinkable, wouldn't it, in Venezuela?
0: Absolutely. I consider that obscene that the military is here. If you think about it, we were actually bombed 6 months ago by that military force, and our president was illegally and militarily abducted. And before that, we were under a tremendous sanctions regime and then a strict naval blockade on our resources. So it would stretch the imagination to make us think that the very people who brought death and destruction through military means here and caused a rupture in the attempted to cause a rupture in the government, that those people would be capable of carrying out aid. I also like to point out that the actual rehearsal for this would be the case of the Haitian earthquake in 2010. Precisely in that point, the U.S. also responded helping, I say with strong scare quotes around that term, helping by sending an aircraft carrier and 20,000 soldiers there. And the result was sexual assaults on Haitian women. The result was a cholera epidemic. And the result was a de facto occupation of the country. So this seems to me extremely unwelcome. And it verges on the ridiculous to say that the United States will help. Now, the sense in which the United States could help would be to end the sanctions, which they have not done. And it could also help by releasing Venezuelan assets. The U.S. government still has frozen many Venezuelan assets. Finally, it could also help by returning the president of the country, who was abducted on false grounds of narco-traffic. And actually, if you think about it, the U.S. government's position is profoundly contradictory because it rightly recognizes Delcy Rodriguez as the president of this country. At the same time, it claims that that Nicolas Maduro was not elected. So, frankly,
1: sorry, Chris, can I just come back to you on your points about the military, though? Because at this moment, there are lives potentially to be saved. There are people under the rubble who are probably alive. The US military has capabilities that perhaps some of the other aid agencies do not in order to rescue these people and save their lives.
0: Well, absolutely. However, I should like to point out that, for example, Mexico is a country who has already has people on the ground here. Mexico has quite a bit of experience dealing with earthquakes. Cuba, if it were not under the terrible blockade, genocidal blockade that the U.S. has imposed on Cuba, Cuba is actually the best equipped country to provide medical assistance. Everyone knows that the Cuban doctors have acted in a heroic and impressive way around the world. They responded to the last important Ebola epidemic. They've responded to earthquakes in Peru. They also have the cultural and linguistic abilities to actually help us. So it would be a mistake to think that in a conceptual sense, to think that this is a purely natural event. As I pointed out earlier, the actual lethal character of the event is the result of US sanctions.
1: Okay, let me bring in Michael on your points. What do you make of Chris saying the US military should come nowhere near the situation? Do you agree with him on that? Because there's another argument that the US has taken effective control over Venezuela. They own what's going on in the country, and it's for them to sort it out in the short term.
3: I think it's an opportunity for the United States to show, and the Trump administration to show, that it doesn't just care about oil and business, which has been the main focus since January 3rd, and that it has an interest and a capability to assist. I think that and to show that it can coordinate with other countries and non-governmental organizations, that it's not going to control and direct all operations, but it will be

0: partner with others that obviously there's enormous solidarity throughout the world. And I think the United States should be part of it. I think it does have a responsibility to help and help substantially. And it does have capabilities. There are needs that are in Venezuela, humanitarian needs, but of course there are also medical needs. There's going to be needs for reconstruction. And I think the United States can contribute. Whatever one thinks of what happened, and I think there are very legitimate concerns about international law and sovereignty that were raised by January 3rd. I agree with that, but I also think we're facing a monumental catastrophe and devastation. And if the United States has the capacity to save lives and assist Venezuelans, I think it can should meet that responsibility and play that role.
1: Paul, Chris makes it clear he doesn't want the US military involved. The US, and I'll give you a quote here from the US Secretary of State and National Security Advisor Marco Rubio about the response. It'll be big, it'll be fast, it'll be effective. Do you think that is going to be the US response, given, of course, that part of the way the US traditionally would have responded to a humanitarian emergency is with USAID, its humanitarian agency, which clearly has been severely cut by the Trump administration and in particular by Secretary Rubio?
2: Well, I think the Americans will, in this case, come in big. Yes, I think... And just to leave this very clear, this is not a justification. I agree with Chris that it is obscene to see the US military walking the streets of Caracas. But then nonetheless, as you rightly point out, we have needs of the moment, which, in my opinion, the Venezuelan authorities are not in a position to meet. No? The US government, I think now, as they do frequently, through these moments of heartfelt tragedy and catastrophe, are seeing an opportunity. They're seeing an opportunity to shine. They're seeing an opportunity maybe to win over a few Venezuelan hearts, but they're seeing mainly an opportunity to get their men and women on the ground, to get their people in place, to take a leading role in what they describe as their hemisphere. Trump said it, I think it was yesterday, he said, we're going to look after our people in our hemisphere. This is how they are looking at the situation. But we have to be extremely naive to think that this is a gesture of goodwill. This is quite clearly a business opportunity to get their military on the ground, to get their business investors here assessing, rebuilding, and to basically finish getting their tentacles into Venezuela, which they started essentially on January the 3rd.
1: Michael, we do have a rather strange situation here where we've got, as we say, the US Marines. We've got now the European Union sending relief efforts. And at the same time, Venezuela's old friends, countries like Cuba and Iran, are sending support. It is rather unusual, is it not?
0: Well, I think this, you know, speaks to the gravity of the tragedy. And this catastrophe and devastation in Venezuela, sure. I mean, I think this should not be a political matter. It should be a strictly humanitarian matter and helping people in, you know, in distress. And it's not surprising that, you know, that there have been lots of very, very quick responses and generous responses to help and to assist. And I think, you know, I think the United States should be part of that. There's past history that one can question, but I do think that no one can deny that the United States has resources, has capabilities. And of course, they're very, very interested in that Venezuela succeed and that this government of Delcy Rodriguez succeed. This has been obviously President Trump talks about this as his great success in his second term. I don't agree with what happened on January 3rd, but I do believe that that I'd like to see my government do what it can to be helpful. And I think to think that others, you know, the United States can provide support that other governments cannot provide. And I think we should respond to the needs, the fundamental needs of the Venezuelan people at this very, very critical moment.
1: Thank you, Chris. And thank you to all of our guests, Chris Gilbert, Michael Shifter, and Paul Dobson. Sorry, one more time, because it wasn't Chris. It was Michael.

Thank you, Michael, and thank you to all of our guests. Thank you, Michael, and thank you to all of our guests, Chris Gilbert, Michael Shifter, and Paul Dobson. Al Jazeera has teams on the ground in Venezuela, and you can also find extensive coverage on our website, aljazeera.com. 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Or look for us on X. There we are, at AJInsideStory. For now, that's it from me, James Bayes, and all the team here in Doha. Stay with us, though. Al Jazeera's coverage continues in just moments.

0: on counting the costs. Ships are sailing again through the Strait of Hormuz, but the future of the vital waterway remains uncertain. So what challenges stand in the way of a full return to capacity? And when will the global economy and consumers actually feel the relief? Counting the cost on Al Jazeera.
1: This is America, where artificial intelligence is promising to revolutionize the way we live and work.
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13: The Cold War. Proxy war, a propaganda war, and a race to space.
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15: When the sun rises over the sea and the waves dance in the morning light, let the sun warmth guide your way. Through the trees, across the field, every step, each passing day, this nature is a true piece of art.
16: A 22-year-old gunned down by the armed group that once recruited him as a child soldier. Now his family must flee for their own lives. As Colombia's peace process unravels, violence has returned to Cauca. And in the struggle over drug routes and territory, the youngest are too often paying the heaviest price. Fault Lines, Children of War on Al Jazeera.

0: Hello, I'm Imran Khan. This is the News Hour live from Doha. Coming up in the next 60 minutes. The US carries out strikes on Iran following an attack on a cargo ship. Tehran says it's retaliated. An Israeli drone hits southern Lebanon a day after a framework agreement is signed in Washington to end hostilities. Research for survivors of back-to-back earthquakes in Venezuela enters a third day. More than 900 people are confirmed dead. Also ahead.
1: Many of the traditional fishermen are returning back to the sea as pollution improves in the coastline next to some of the largest shipbreaking yards in the world. I'm Tanvir Chaudhry. I'll bring you more on this.
0: In sport, Cape Verde qualify for the World Cup knockout rounds and set up a tie with reigning champions Argentina. The UK's Maritime Trade Operations Centre is reporting a new incident in the Strait of Hormuz. It says a tanker has been hit. The vessel was struck by an unidentified projectile. The ship's bridge has been damaged, but all crew are reportedly safe. The UK MTO says an investigation's underway. The incident comes just hours after the US carried out strikes on Iran that was in response to a drone attack on a cargo ship in the Strait. On Thursday, Iran's Revolutionary Guard says its navy targeted several US military sites in the region in response, and it hasn't named any targets, but Bahrain has issued a statement condemning an Iranian drone attack on its territory. US Central Command has released this video of its strikes on unnamed sites in Iran. CENTCOM says missile and drone storage were targeted, as well as coastal radar sites. The IRGC says it repelled the US attacks. State media is reporting a projectile struck near a pier in Sirik in southern Iran. The city overlooks the Strait of Hormuz. Keshem Island was also reportedly targeted. And Iran's foreign ministry has condemned the US strikes and called on Gulf states to prevent their territory from being used in future attacks. In a statement, the ministry said these brutal attacks, which targeted Iran's coastal surveillance facilities, constitute a blatant violation of Article 2 of the Charter of the UN, as well as a clear breach of Paragraph 1 of the Memorandum of Understanding. Rasul Sardar has more on the Iranian response from the capital, Tehran.
2: There are two important statements released by the Iranians here regarding the recent American attacks. The first one is from the Revolutionary Guards, which is mostly warning. And the second one is from the Minister of Foreign Affairs, which is mostly about the condemnation. So, but that is not the only difference between them. So in the statement of the IRGC, so they believe that the United States, by attacking Iran, has violated the Article 5 of the Memorandum of Understanding, which is about reopening the Strait of Hormuz. But the IRGC saying that according to that article, so any passages through the Strait of Hormuz have to be in full coordination with Iranians or Iranian authorities. Then for the Ministry of Foreign Affairs, they're particularly focusing on Article 1. They're saying that the United States, by attacking Iran, has violated that article, and that is about the cessation of hostilities permanently at all fronts, including Lebanon and, of course, Iran. So we're seeing that both parties, the United States and Iran, are having a dispute over the interpretation of the Memorandum of Understanding. And the sticking point is more and more becoming the Strait of Hormuz, where for the first time after signing the Memorandum of Understanding, there are military clashes between the two parties. When it comes to Iran's position regarding the Strait of Hormuz, Tehran says that it is a strategic decision to assert its control and sovereignty over this strategic waterway. And they have realized that they have an ultimate deterrence, which is this strategic choke point. And they believe that by extending their control over the Strait of Hormuz, they're having the ultimate leverage and deterrence at the negotiating table. Now the negotiations are still ongoing, and Iranians believe any attempt bypassing Iran will mean for Tehran losing this biggest leverage. And that will significantly weaken Tehran's hand on the negotiating table. That's why they're saying that Tehran is ready to fight to preserve the new reality that is created on the Strait of Hormuz. Resul Serdar, Al Jazeera, Tehran.
0: Lebanon State News Agency says an Israeli drone strike has hit southern Lebanon. It happened a day after Israel, Lebanon and the US signed a framework agreement after a fifth round of talks in Washington. The aim is to restore Lebanon's sovereignty and disarm Hezbollah. The talks have been going on for months to try and end Israel's military operations in Lebanon, which have killed more than 4,000 people. Manuel Rapallo reports from the US State Department.
3: After 4 days of marathon talks, Israel and Lebanon have agreed on a new framework agreement, making a tentative step toward peace.
4: It's the beginning of the beginning. There's a lot of work ahead. We don't in any way underestimate the difficulty of the task ahead, but we understand the importance of it, how vital it is.
3: The deal is designed to ease tensions along the Israel-Lebanon border, where clashes have raised fears of a wider regional conflict. The U.S. served as a mediator, hosting five rounds of talks.

0: the Israeli ambassador acknowledged were difficult.
1: 4 days ago, I expressed concern that this train was running off the tracks, that Iran and its proxies wanted a train wreck. Together with Secretary Rubio and his entire staff, indefatigable team, we've put the train back on the tracks, and it's running in the right direction.
0: Diplomats say the implementation is contingent on Israeli withdrawal and Lebanese armed forces taking on a larger role in the south, a provision the U.S. insisted on as a guarantee of Lebanese sovereignty.
2: The trilateral framework we signed today is a first step on the road to restoring Lebanese sovereignty and territorial integrity, securing a permanent and final cessation of hostilities.
0: Officials here at the State Department say this framework is not a final peace deal, but rather a foundation. The real test will be whether or not both sides will follow through on their commitments in the weeks and months ahead. Additionally, the U.S. has committed to providing $100 million in humanitarian assistance in coordination with the U.N. and an additional $30 million to the Lebanese army. For now, diplomats are cautiously optimistic, even as they acknowledge the challenges that remain. Manuel Rapallo, Al Jazeera, Washington.
3: Now let's take a look at where the Israeli forces are in southern Lebanon. Israeli troops are occupying several pockets of the region, but they haven't successfully occupied all of that area. Israeli forces initially said they would take control of a stretch of southern Lebanon along the border. That zone is south of the Litani River, from the Mediterranean coast to the northeastern border with Syria. Now, Noor Oday is live for us in Ramallah in the occupied West Bank. How is this all, Noor, being seen in Israel?
4: Well, the Israeli government politically is hailing this as a victory because the framework agreement gives Israel basically everything that it was demanding. No withdrawal from the so-called security zone in Lebanon, a fifth of that country's territory. Freedom of movement, meaning that Israel will continue to have free rein and freedom to attack if it says that this was necessary. Conditional phased withdrawal without deadlines, without a time frame, if and when the Lebanese government can disarm Hezbollah and dismantle the infrastructure to Israel's satisfaction in the areas that were already freed from Israeli occupation. So all in all, Benjamin Netanyahu is quite happy. Take a listen.
5: The most important thing is that Israel will remain in the security zone in southern Lebanon. This is a major achievement, and we will maintain it as long as Hezbollah has not been disarmed and that it continues to pose a threat to Israel.
4: And of course, Benjamin Netanyahu is not alone in Israel's political scene. The opposition figures have yet to comment. It's expected they will do so once the Sabbath is over. But overall, it will be difficult for them to market this as a bad deal from an Israeli perspective.
3: I mean, talking about the Israeli perspective, Israeli media suggests that this agreement is putting the Lebanese government against Hezbollah. So are people in Israel okay with that?
4: They are. This is a win-win scenario. If the Lebanese government has to do this by force, to confront Hezbollah by force, then that is something that Israel is relieved from, so to speak. One prominent commentator in Israeli television said this is a recipe for Lebanese civil war, and that's okay as long as it gets the job done. We heard similar comments from Israeli officials in previous weeks and months, and we see the polling. The Israeli public, by and large, wants the Israeli government to use as much force as necessary, even if that ends up with a confrontation with Iran, and regardless of the impact on the U.S.-Iran deal. So, again, that begins to paint a picture of why Benjamin Netanyahu is enjoying his 5 minutes of celebration after having been in the corner, accused of submitting to U.S. demands and of giving up Israeli strategic goals. Imran?
3: That's Noor Oday live for us from Ramallah in the occupied West Bank. Thank you so much. Now, Andrea Dessy is an assistant professor in international relations and global politics at the American University of Rome. He's not optimistic the agreement

0: Lebanon-Israel agreement. This agreement, this framework agreement, has excluded Hezbollah, which without doubt is an issue, is a problem for Lebanese sovereignty. But the problems of Lebanese sovereignty do not begin and end with Hezbollah. They also include Israel's repeated violations of Lebanese sovereignty. And we know very well that the Lebanese armed forces, the Lebanese government, is by no means strong enough to take on Hezbollah. The largest risk here is a renewed civil war, which is something that, of course, would be a devastating scenario for the entire region and Lebanon in primis. And we know that there is a UN mission, a UNIFIL mission, within which Italy and France have a significant contingent of forces. We also know, as you correctly noted, that it has been rather inefficient with regards to disarming Hezbollah or providing security and deterrence from Israeli interventions, invasions, and also annexations of territory in Lebanon. The mandate of the UNIFIL mission is about to expire. There are already negotiations in track with the Europeans and as well as the United States to see what kind of a formula can be found for a new international presence in southern Lebanon. But any form of mission should be contingent on a serious diplomatic agreement, more than a framework in this sense, that also includes some degree of involvement of Hezbollah. Otherwise, we would find ourselves in a situation that is similar to 1982 or 2006, where international forces are sent in but do not have the capabilities and are also at significant risk, given that this is an active war zone in many respects.
1: Israeli drone attack near Khan Yunis in southern Gaza has killed at least two people, including a young girl. Four others have been injured. The Israeli strike targeted makeshift tents where displaced Palestinians have been sheltering. Israeli forces have killed more than 1,000 Palestinians since the ceasefire came into effect last October. Tarek Abu Azoum joins us live from Gaza City. The strikes, despite the ceasefire, still continue. Just bring us up to date.
2: Yes, Imran, maximizing pressure has been a key and a core tenet of Israel's policy in Gaza since the ceasefire was reached last year. In the past few hours, we've got reports that Israeli drones hit two makeshift tents in Al-Mawasa area. This tented area has been designated under the map of the ceasefire to be a safe zone for thousands of Palestinians who have been taking shelter once the Israeli military expanded their operations in Gaza 2 years ago. So basically, we've got confirmation from medical sources saying that two Palestinians were killed in the strike, including a young girl, and four others were wounded, and now they are getting emergency treatment in Nasser Hospital, one of the few hospitals that's still left partially operating in the southern part of Gaza. But in addition to these airstrikes, we continue to see a very significant intensification for the movement of Israeli drones that we are still hearing, and also for the fighter jets, specifically over the neighborhoods that are adjacent to the yellow demarcation line. Now, we also, in this regard, have been following up with residents in Al-Musaddar village in the central part of Gaza, who said that yesterday the Israeli military had carried out limited incursion inside the village, like approximately by 500 meters deeper inside this area, and has adjusted the location and pushed deeper the yellow concrete boxes that are seen as the main demarcation for the yellow line inside these areas, which means that families will be caught between two grim realities: either to stay and risk their lives living adjacent to that line, or to flee and scramble for their own safety that is no longer guaranteed here. So this is a very grim reality. We can see that this mechanism and strategy is enabling Israel to consolidate its control over Gaza while expanding its territorial gains under the pretext of security, and also, on the other hand, negotiating the future of the Strip with high political and military powers. That sounds to be completely very difficult to negotiate, as the till now the results of these negotiations are not really drawing a clear roadmap towards stability here in Gaza.
1: Yeah, you used the word grim reality there, and I can hear a drone fly overhead as you're speaking to us. Tarek, there is nowhere in Gaza that you can stand where you don't see destroyed buildings. There's destroyed buildings in the background where you are already. That presents another challenge of just living in Gaza, right?
2: Yeah, absolutely. Gaza is littered with wide-scale level of destruction as a result of Israel ground activities here.

0: in the Strip, we can see that the scale of the Israeli operations in Gaza have left behind hundreds of thousands of residential units being completely and partially destroyed, leaving people unable even to navigate directions and know exact locations of the houses. Personally, we have heard testimonies from people who have been able to return back to their destroyed neighborhoods once the ceasefire was signed. They said that they were unable to recognize the houses and where they were standing, in fact, before the ceasefire taking shape. And to get more details about this, our colleague Hani Mahmoud has more in his following reports.
1: Hello, Defa Al Madani.
2: As a distressing call came in, reporting multiple airstrikes and injuries in Gaza City, the crew has been alerted immediately and begin to deploy.
3: For emergency workers in Gaza, saving lives often begins with solving a different problem, finding the people who need their help. In most cities, an address is enough. But after months of war, many of Gaza City's streets no longer look the way they once did. Entire neighborhoods have been destroyed, landmarks have disappeared, and what was once familiar has become almost unrecognizable.
4: At one point, we assigned a dedicated vehicle and a team to patrol the areas around civil defense stations every day. The goal was to identify which roads were still passable and which had become blocked.
3: The destruction has forced residents to create a new way of navigating their city. Directions now sound something like this. Turn left to the destroyed mosque, past the collapsed tower, near what used to be a municipal building. To understand how Gaza geography has changed, we joined taxi driver Hussein Al-Ghurra as he searched for a passenger across Gaza City.
5: Gaza used to be a city of streets and towers. Today it's become a landscape of camps. I often rely on old landmarks to understand where passengers are trying to go.
6: Gaza's changed. I no longer know where I'm standing. Without my son, I wouldn't be able to go out on my own.
2: In most cities, landmarks quietly guide daily life. People rarely think about them. But here in Gaza, they have become a reminder of what once stood. Markets, buildings, mosques, apartment buildings. The city is still here, but the residents are now navigating it through the memory.
3: Urban planners say landmarks do more than help people find their way. They create a connection between people and their surroundings.
7: This situation has forced residents to rely on new landmarks and create alternative reference points to identify neighborhoods, areas, and key locations in Gaza City.
3: The war has transformed the way Gaza looks, but it has also transformed the language people use to move through it. A city once known through its landmarks is now remembered through their absence. Hani Mahmoud, Al Jazeera, from Gaza City, Palestine.
8: In the occupied West Bank, Israeli settler attacks are increasing by the day. This was the scene south of Nablus. That's where Israeli settlers tried to take over a Palestinian home on the outskirts of the town of Kabalan. Videos have emerged of Palestinians being detained by Israeli forces during the incident. Meanwhile, Israeli settlers set fire to about a hectare of olive groves in the Palestinian village of Burqa, while another group established a new outpost in the area. Palestinian officials say settlers attempted to establish 12 new outposts in May, many later authorized by the Israeli government. Olive groves are an important source of income for Palestinians and are a symbol of Palestinian resistance. The families of missing people are gathering at hospitals in Venezuela trying to find information on their relatives. 50,000 people are still missing following the twin earthquakes that struck on Wednesday. The death toll has now reached 920, but that is expected to rise.
6: There are far too many fatalities in La Guaira that have not been counted. Obviously, there are many people trapped in the rubble. There are many areas of La Guaira that are still asking for help via WhatsApp, where people are saying that there aren't even any rescue workers. There's no one who can help them. There are people who are alone, simply waiting for someone to come and help get their relatives out. Well, all the hospitals are actually overwhelmed by the

0: number of patients arriving. Obviously, they're trying to keep the bare minimum, the minimal attention when it comes to keeping track of the total number of patients who are coming in.
1: Now, despite the arrival of several international rescue teams, finding survivors trapped beneath the mountains of rubble has been slow. In some places, there's not enough equipment to move the debris. Lee Brown reports.
2: 39 seconds. That's the time between the two earthquakes that ripped through parts of Venezuela on Wednesday. But the road to rebuilding what's been ruined has not even started. Interim President Delcy Rodriguez is now visiting some of the affected areas, but not everyone has welcomed her. Rescue teams are still looking for survivors, but they say the odds are against them.
3: We are working to search for signs of life. Unfortunately, the collapse is total and there is little chance of finding people alive. What we are doing now is recovering those who have already died.
2: But some are still being found alive. This 39-year-old woman was trapped on the sixth floor of a collapsed building for more than 2 days. Emergency efforts have been hindered by a lack of funding and proper equipment. With roads in ruins and communication lines severed, communities have been stepping in to help find their neighbours. Despite the influx of international aid, some families are being forced to sleep outside. Hospitals are at maximum capacity. While medics focus on treating the injured, it's so crowded that it's a challenge to reunite patients with their loved ones.
4: We thank God that we're here, but there are family members who have arrived here but can't find their children.
2: The skyline has been flattened, and Venezuela is starting to come to terms with just how much has been lost. Lou Brown, Al Jazeera.
1: Now, the US says it's sending doses of an experimental Ebola treatment to the Democratic Republic of Congo and Uganda. Officials say tests so far have been promising in treating the virus that's killed more than 320 people in DRC alone. The strain behind the current Ebola outbreak has no approved vaccines or treatment. Catherine Soy visited one of those facilities in the city of Bunia.
5: This is the main hospital in Bunia. This is a treatment center. It has a capacity of 50 beds, and all those beds are full. So it's full of people. And because of that, this center is being expanded so that it can take more people. So health workers that we've been talking to are saying that they are seeing some improvement when it comes to coordination. They're seeing more and more people coming to treatment centers like this to get help. The government is coordinating all these activities, and we spoke to the doctor who is in charge of all this.
6: At the beginning, we have some resistance in the population, but we decide to involve in that response the community, the leader in the community, and now we have noticed that the situation become more better, and people accept the disease and they accept to come to the hospital.
5: Well, we can't stay here too long, but the nurses we've been speaking say that this is a difficult job, but they get very happy when they see recoveries. They've seen several recoveries and there's always celebrations. I have to get my hands washed, get my temperature checked. So those who have tested negative come back to help, and that's always a good thing. Catherine Soy, Al Jazeera, Bunia.
1: Now, Russia says an overnight Ukrainian airstrike has injured at least 10 people. The attack happened in the city of Volgograd in the southwest. Local authorities say all production facilities were damaged, causing fires that have since been put out. No residential buildings were reported hit. A small plane crash into Beijing's tallest building on Friday has killed at least one person and injured 13. The impact sent debris falling and crowds fleeing from the CITIC Tower, also known as China Zun. Video posted by witnesses showed what appeared to be a large hole in the side of the building. It's unclear what caused the crash. And Typhoon Mikhaila and Tropical Storm Haigas have brought heavy rain to parts of Japan. Reports say landslides have injured three people and left one person missing in the southwest. Authorities have issued evacuation orders for thousands of people in several areas. And Bangladesh's ship-breaking industry is undergoing a major transformation. In the coastal region of Sitakunda, cleaner and safer shipyards are replacing an industry once linked to pollution and fatal accidents. But that shift is also costing thousands of jobs, forcing some to return to traditional fishing. Tanveer Chowdhury reports from southeastern Bangladesh.
7: For decades, Sitakunda shipbreaking yards were known for pollution and fatal accidents. But since new global regulation took effect last year, the industry has been cleaning up its act. And for Bangladesh's traditional Jaladash fishing community, that change is bringing new hope.
8: In the past, pollution and oil slicks were common in these waters. Now, with improvements in the shipbreaking industry, the sea is cleaner. We can cast our nets with greater confidence and are catching more fish than before.
7: Bangladesh remains one of the world's biggest shipbreaking hubs, but the industry has changed dramatically. For nearly 150 yards along the coast to around 22 internationally approved recycling facilities today, with others working to meet new environmental standards.
9: This water, once heavily polluted, pushed many fishermen into shipbreaking work. Now many are returning to the sea, hoping a recovery coastline can offer a second chance at making a living from fishing.
7: Bangladesh now ranks second globally for compliant ship recycling yards. Muhammad Ali Shaheen, an environmental and workers' rights advocate, says there is still much work ahead. And for many who lost their jobs, cleaner operations have come at a heavy economic cost.
10: It's good that many of the ship recycling yards are getting green, but we want all the ship recycling yards follow the Hong Kong Convention and follow the guideline for environmental protection and the worker rights.
7: Marine scientists say there are signs of recovery, but it is too early to tell if the change is lasting, cautioning that decades of environmental damage cannot be undone overnight.
11: With shipbreaking now operating under international regulations, pollution is being more effectively controlled. We're seeing noticeable improvements along the coast, including the natural growth of Uri grass plants and the return of some fish, a healthy sign of ecosystem recovery.
7: Workers' advocates said the environmental improvements are a welcome step, but many have lost their main source of income. The challenge now is ensuring the transition benefits communities and does not leave them behind. Tanvi Chaudhary, Al Jazeera, Sitakunda, southeastern Bangladesh.
1: So there, Al Jazeera. Not a drop of rain. Farmers in central Yemen are struggling to survive with severe drought affecting their harvest and income. Donald Trump promised to make Washington, D.C. great again, but his efforts have triggered criticism.
12: As an Israeli, we know that Amalek means kill everyone.
13: I was 9 years old when the genocide started in Rwanda.
14: How many people who had no prior history of violence ultimately came to participate in the genocide?
15: I don't understand how we still don't see the signs and take action.
16: Al Jazeera untangles genocide coming soon.
17: A poisonous secret in France's colonial past. The widespread illegal use of chemical weapons during the Algerian War of Independence.
18: En fait, je veux dire, c'était la mode empirique, artisanale. On en cramait un maximum pour être sûr de l'effet.
17: Algeria, Toxic Colonization. Episode 1, The Silent Caves, on Al Jazeera.

0: You're watching Al Jazeera, and mind of our top stories this hour. The UK Maritime Trade Operations Centre says a tanker has been hit by an unidentified projectile in the Strait of Hormuz. The ship's bridge has been damaged. All crew are reportedly safe. The UK MTO says an investigation is underway. And the US says it's carried out strikes on Iran in response to a drone attack on a cargo ship in the Strait of Hormuz on Thursday. Iran's Revolutionary Guard says its navy has responded by targeting several US military sites in the region. Israel, Lebanon and the US have signed a framework agreement after a fifth round of talks in Washington on Friday. It's the first step towards ending Israel's military operations in Lebanon, which have killed more than 4,000 people. Now, let's get more on the latest tensions between the US and Iran. Earlier, my colleague, Tom McRae, spoke to Mohammed Islami, a research fellow in Middle East and North Africa studies at the University of Tehran. He asked if there's a chance for both sides to step back to protect the US-Iran agreement.
1: Both sides have agreed on a kind of vague text in order to continue their negotiations in this 60-day window of talks. Right now, both of them have is a kind of text. Each of them can interfere the text as they want in regarding their domestic politics. However, when it comes to the practical points regarding the implementing the memorandum of understanding, there are challenges ahead of us. One of them is the management of the Strait of Hormuz. What's going on right now from the Iranian side is a kind of fine-tuning the implementation of the memorandum of understanding. From the Iranian understanding, the Americans have accepted a new framework in collaboration between Iran and Oman and other regional countries. But however, the Iranians want to ensure and want to send a clear signal to all the vessels that if they want to pass through the Strait of Hormuz, it should be in coordination with the Iranians.
2: Okay, you say that both sides have left the memo of understanding deliberately vague, but doesn't that open everything up to misunderstandings, especially when it comes to the Strait of Hormuz?
1: You know, it was deliberately. They have designed to have a vague text because otherwise they couldn't have a kind of diplomatic settlement and a kind of agreement for continuing the ceasefire. Right now, it is their creative solution to have to continue their negotiations. Iran has understood that Donald Trump cannot come back to the strikes and a kind of war. And at the same time, the Iranian wants to have their own, access to the Chinese market in terms of selling the oil and gas and other petrochemical products. So I think it was good to have a kind of text. And then, you know, that right now the working groups are discussing about the details of the topics. They're going to have a very hard and very, very hard talks and very hard job to do, but we should wait for them and for the next steps ahead of us.
0: Extreme heat is affecting millions of people across Europe. Temperature in parts of the continent have climbed above 40 degrees Celsius, breaking previous records. Scientists say climate change is making extreme weather more frequent and intense, with Europe warming twice as fast as the global average. Natasha Butler reports from Paris.
3: Sweltering hot with little respite as an intense heat wave grips most of Europe. Countries including Spain, Italy and France have already recorded their hottest June days.
4: On this animation, we can see that the warm heat wave is spreading to the north of Europe.
3: This forecaster says France is trapped under what's called a heat dome.
4: And we have also high pressure established on all Europe, which compressing the air mass. And when you compress air mass, you increase the heat.
3: Scientists say climate change is warming Europe twice as fast as the global average for several reasons.
5: Europe is mainly landmass, and land heats up much more rapidly than oceans. The continent is also close to the Arctic, which is heating up faster than the rest of the planet. Anticyclonic or high pressure systems are changing. They clear the skies and can trap hot air over the continent. There's also what

0: what some scientists call unmasking. Europe's actually reduced air pollution in recent decades, but paradoxically, some of those air pollution particles actually acted as a shield.
1: As European governments scramble for solutions to adapt their cities, scientists say quick fixes are not enough.
2: It is frustrating that the scientific community was not heard. Climate disasters now threaten our food security, energy systems and critical infrastructure. We must urgently stop greenhouse gas emissions before the consequences become irreversible.
1: This French Green Party MP says it's also about workers' rights.
3: We need a new legal right to address the new climate reality. Workers should be eligible for 5 days of climate leave so they can stop work during red alert heat waves, when there are floods that have submerged their homes, or major storms.
1: Authorities in Europe estimate hundreds of people have died as a result of the heat wave in recent days. The fatal consequences of ignoring a worsening climate emergency. Natasha Butler, Al Jazeera, Paris.
4: In Yemen, farmers are struggling with months of little to no rain. Fields that were once lush and green are now parched. Crops are failing and wells are drying up. Yusuf Mowry reports from Rada in central Yemen.
5: Sadiq Saleh is among the thousands of subsistence farmers in central Yemen facing an existential crisis. Many months have passed without any adequate rainfall, and most local water reservoirs have completely depleted. His crops have withered, and his fields are degrading into barren dust. This dam is one of the village projects that was built to collect rainwater for farmers to use during times of drought. But with no rainfall, farmers will have to keep relying on the costly method of digging more than 800 meters beneath the ground in search for what they are calling the essence of life. We toured Sadiq's fields to observe this year's yield. The sole surviving crop was the cactus, a stark testament to the drought's toll.
6: A cactus can survive for years without water, and it's the only thing producing anything here. I've planted this entire field with corn, but because there's been no rain or water, nothing has sprouted.
5: Sadiq explains that affordable well digging once allowed locals to farm through drought.
6: This well was dug 15 meters deep with simple tools and once supplied most nearby fields. It now needs major renovation. At least another 170 meters of drilling is required to reach the water table, but we lack the resources. Conflict and restrictions have made fuel parts and machinery unaffordable.
5: Agricultural experts point to another driver of the crisis: unregulated well drilling that taps into the same rapidly dwindling aquifers.
2: Before the expansion of cat fields and unregulated wells, water could be reached at about 50 meters. Now, due to uncontrolled drilling, underground aquifers are being depleted and wells must go down 700 to 800 meters. Reaching that depth requires proper heavy machinery.
5: The severity of the drought in central Yemen is illustrated by this pomegranate tree. Despite being one of the most drought-tolerant fruit-bearing species, it has begun premature dropping of fruit as a last resort survival mechanism. Yusuf Mowry, Al Jazeera, Central Yemen.
4: US President Donald Trump says he's restoring Washington after years of crime and decline. Critics argue the changes are also aimed at undermining the city's democratic leadership. Tanya Nouri reports from the US Capitol.
7: Since returning to the Oval Office, President Donald Trump has launched an ambitious effort to transform America's capital. His administration has deployed members of the National Guard to the streets of D.C., citing concerns over public safety, and initiated a sweeping makeover of some of the city's most recognizable landmarks to make it what he thinks is more beautiful. Trump's measures, though, have sparked debate. Supporters say it's long overdue, while critics perceive it as an unprecedented expansion of presidential power. President Trump campaigned on restoring law and order in the United States and has made Washington, D.C. a centerpiece of that effort. The White House declared what it described as a, crime epidemic in the city, arguing that local leaders have lost control of public order and safety. With the administration pointing to crime data to justify federal intervention, in 2024, Washington recorded the nation's highest rates of vehicle theft and ranked fourth in homicides. While city officials insist crime has since declined from that level,
8: going to take our capital back.
7: The commander-in-chief mobilized nearly 3,000 soldiers across the city. But whether the deployment is reducing crime remains a matter of debate. An analysis from the Niskanen Center found no measurable impact on violent crime, though researchers did note there was a 24% drop in opportunistic offenses. As for Trump, he asserts the deployment is already producing results.
8: D.C. is now a safe, you people know better than anybody, it's a safe, beautiful city. When I came here, it was an unsafe, unkempt, horrible city.
7: The administration's initiative in Washington, D.C. extends beyond public safety. Trump, a former real estate developer, has championed a series of renovations and restoration efforts across the Capitol, including the Lincoln Memorial Reflecting Pool, Meridian Hill Park, and a proposed Independence Arc dubbed Arc de Trump. Not every proposal has moved forward, though. Trump's attempt to rebrand the Kennedy Center as the Trump Kennedy Center faced immediate legal setbacks. One lawsuit by a Democratic lawmaker described the move as more reminiscent of authoritarian regimes than an American republic. A judge later blocked the plan. And the reflecting pool, which cost more than $14 million to resurface and paint American flag blue, has already been plagued by issues. Trump's vision for the nation's capital is also expected to face political resistance from the Democratic socialist Janice Lewis George, who is poised to become Washington, D.C.'s new mayor. Lewis George has condemned the deployment of the National Guard, promised to rid D.C. of immigration enforcement officers, and said she will stand up for D.C. autonomy and statehood. Despite the challenges, the White House says its work is far from finished. The administration is seeking billions of dollars to continue various projects across the city, contending that Washington should be a representation of the strength and prestige that the country stands for. The question remains if this reflects a shared national vision or simply Trump's vision of America.
4: King Charles has become the first British monarch to publicly share his tax bill. He's among the UK's top 100 taxpayers, although he's not actually required to pay it. The King has also announced he won't be moving into Buckingham Palace after its taxpayer-funded renovations are completed. Francis Reid reports from London.
9: Millions of tourists from across the world visit every year. For nearly 200 years, Buckingham Palace has been the official royal residence of the British monarchy in the capital.
10: But King Charles has said he wants to stay across the road. Back here is Clarence House, and this has been King Charles's London home for more than 20 years.
9: He said it so the public can have better access to the palace. It's undergoing $487 million in renovations, which will finish next year.
10: And it's all funded by the Sovereign Grant. That's money paid to the royals out of the pockets of the British people.
9: And given where that cash comes from, the UK's royal family is now seeing its share of scrutiny. The King's brother has been stripped of his titles for links to the convicted sex offender Jeffrey Epstein. Caribbean nations looking to remove the King as head of state, rejecting Britain's colonial legacy. And criticism over land ownership and the money the royal family makes from it. And those are just some of the issues. They could be part of the reason the King has become the first monarch to reveal his tax bill, around $17 million this year. He's not obliged to pay tax, let alone disclose it, but it puts him in the top 100 of UK taxpayers. He's been working to prove the royals are still relevant with a busy work schedule, particularly the high-stakes stuff.
11: Alliance that our two nations have built.
9: King Charles sent to Washington, D.C. in April to be the Trump whisperer, attempting to get the U.S. president back on side after spats with the U.K. prime minister.

0: amount of cash that the monarchy brings into the UK is thought to be in the billions of dollars, but the future of the monarchy is now more scrutinised than ever. So whether taxes or residences, this is all something it has to consider in its modern era of decision making. Francis Reed, Al Jazeera, London.
1: And Sana's up next with the latest from the World Cup.
2: Thank you, Imran. Iran's footballers face a nervous wait to discover their World Cup faith. We'll have the full story on the winner that never was in their game against Egypt.
3: The latest news.
4: With the ceasefire between the US and Iran now in place, attention is turning to clearing mines in the Strait of Hormuz to restore safe passage for shipping.
3: With detailed coverage.
5: This narrow victory will make it hard for de la Espreya to deliver the sweeping changes he's promising. He will face a divided Congress and a strong opposition
3: from around the world.
6: The war has weakened the economy, leaving some children seek odd jobs to help their families or risk being homeless.
7: They want to get clicks, they want to put it on social media.
8: The role of the media is supposed to be to hold the White House to account.
9: Most of US media is owned by oligarchs.
10: The Iranian regime is tapping into something so universal.
11: What Israelis are allowed to see of this war, that is being tightly controlled.
12: You know that you're not getting the full picture. That tells you that it's something that the state doesn't want you to know about.
3: The Listening Post decodes the media on Al Jazeera.

0: Hello, I'm Sana Hamouj. Late drama in the Iran versus Egypt game. Iran were denied the winner that would have guaranteed them a place in the last 32. Cape Verde are moving on. They'll be playing Argentina in the knockout rounds. And we'll take a look at what fans are doing to keep spirits up and costs down at this World Cup. Egypt are through to the World Cup knockout rounds for the first time, and Iran may well be joining them. A lot of action took place inside the first 15 minutes. Having already gone a goal down and missed a penalty, Iran hit back to make the score 1-1. In stoppage time, Iran thought they've scored the winner, but it was ruled out for offside. 1-1 the final score. Iran are still in with a good chance of qualifying as one of the best third-place teams.
1: Thanks to our players, the whole world has fallen in love with the Iranian national team, and they want us to advance to the next stage. So we're very hopeful, and God willing, the next 24 hours will be good for us.
0: As well as the unforgettable finish, fans at the game in Seattle witnessed a breakthrough moment for Egypt. Almost a century on from their first World Cup appearance at these finals, Egypt have secured their first win and can now look forward to taking on Australia in the next round.
2: We didn't win tonight, but we're undefeated. We're going to the knockouts. I went to Russia 2018. I watched my team lose every single game. We're undefeated. What more can I ask for?
3: Unbelievable. We thought it was a goal. We thought it was a goal, and then it was offside. Unbelievable finish. Crazy. This is what sports is about.
4: It was amazing. Egypt needed either to win or to have a draw, to have first or second place. We are second place after Belgium, just goal difference. But they did great for the whole tournament so far.
0: Let's have a look at the Group G table. Belgium finished top thanks to a 5-1 win over New Zealand. As it stands, they will play South Korea in the last 32. Cape Verde's World Cup story gets better and better. They've defied the odds to qualify for the knockout stage. A goalless draw with Saudi Arabia saw them progress as runners-up in Group H. Cape Verde's reward is a tie against reigning champions Argentina. These were the scenes back in Cape Verde's capital, Praia. The African country has a population of barely 500,000 people. But this is just the latest step in their growth as a footballing nation. They have twice reached the last eight at the Africa Cup of Nations and qualified for this World Cup ahead of Cameroon.

0: We know we are from small country, but we knew also then we will come here to compete, and there is a lot of quality in our national team. Maybe for many of you think like the Cape Verdean player is not good enough, but we come here to show that we have a lot of quality.
1: Norway rested Erling Haaland for the final group game against France. The Norwegians made 10 changes to their starting lineup. France's Ousmane Dembélé took the opportunity to score a first-half hat-trick. His team won the game 4-1. Both countries are through safely to the knockout rounds. Senegal could go through from that group as one of the best third-placed teams. That's after a 5-0 win over Iraq. Iraq are out. They're still waiting for their first win at the World Cup tournament. Our reporter Jack Hosen watched the action unfold in Iraq's capital, Baghdad.
2: Iraq struggled from the off in this game, the closing game against Senegal, going down one goal in the first 5 minutes and losing the player within 15 to a red card, playing with 10 men. They needed to win by 4 goals to even have a chance of going through as a wild card to the next round, and instead Senegal have inflicted their heaviest loss of the tournament. So disappointment here in Baghdad, but it's tempered by the fact that this is the first time since 1986 that they've been in the World Cup finals. So it's still, in its own right, a significant team.
3: This team represents 46 million Iraqis. Yes, they made us happy to have even qualified for the World Cup, and this is what we have waited for the last 40 years.
4: We can do better, and we can learn from our mistakes, and we can do better. I'm hopeful.
2: Are you proud of Iraq, right?
4: Of course I'm proud. I'm proud that we did something that we haven't been able to do for a really long time. So this is a big thing for Iraq. Even if we didn't make it all the way, but we did a big thing, for sure.
2: So that's it, Iraq's out. But people are proud still. One factor in why they lost tonight and didn't score any goals is the absence of their star striker, Ayman Hussein. And his story, in many ways, is synonymous with that of Iraq itself. His father was killed in the late 2000s when he was a kid by jihadist insurgents, and his brother, too, was kidnapped, presumed killed. Overcoming these kinds of adversities is something that he and this whole country have had to do over the last 25 years of wars and insurgency. So in that context, bearing in mind that they made it to the World Cup finals for the first time in 40 years, there's still immense pride in this city and in this country. Jack Hewson, Al Jazeera, Baghdad.
1: Well, fans have been spending thousands of dollars on tickets and travel at this tournament. It's forced many to come up with the creative ways of keeping other costs down. Our reporter Paul Rees has been getting a few money-saving tips from supporters in Dallas.
5: Leaving their hotel on one of the last stops of a shortened World Cup trip, these Argentina fans had been hoping to take a last chance to see their team and their talisman before Lionel Messi eventually says goodbye to the global stage.
6: I'm 33 years old and I grew up watching Messi's magic.
5: But it wasn't to be. They went to every single Argentina match when they won the World Cup in Qatar. This time they're in the US, but couldn't afford tickets. And travel money ran out before Argentina played Jordan.
6: For us, traveling so far away, it's too expensive and it's really too hard to pay that prices.
5: For some, this is at least one solution. Fans are driving campervans between cities and sleeping over in lots like this, within walking distance of Dallas Stadium.
7: It's unbelievable because in previous World Cups, the costs were at least 50% lower.
8: Fans are resorting to these caravan parks not just because of high accommodation prices, but high match ticket prices. The minimum resale price for a Sweden-Japan ticket here in Dallas was $1,000. The match between Argentina and Jordan is going for between $4,000 and $18,000.
5: But for those fans who won the FIFA ticket lottery, they get the open road, fresh air and lower price matches.
9: Texas is good! Everything is big! Yeah.
10: Ticket is 750 for 4 people, so it's about like $170 or $180 per person.
11: Let's go!

0: The Hunt family also won the ticket lottery, but still needed to make World Cup ends meet.
1: Yeah.
2: The challenge we had was you couldn't afford a hotel room in anywhere in Dallas or anywhere in Houston. We found hotels running somewhere from $900 to $1,200 a night, and we can get this thing for a couple hundred bucks a night, and then you pay the campground fees.
0: For these happy campers, luck and creativity have provided their ticket to the World Cup. For others, it's either a big screen or a big bank account. Paul Rees, Al Jazeera, Dallas.
3: Well, the final six group games are coming up in the next few hours. Ghana are taking on Croatia and could finish at top of Group L. They already have 4 points heading into that match. Panama fans are enjoying their final few hours at this World Cup. Two straight defeats meant they can't reach the knockouts, but they could still cause an upset against England. We'll have more World Cup action and reaction throughout the day. The latest news headlines are up next. Do stay with us here on Al Jazeera.
4: Long before Mexican children dreamed of playing football, there was the ancient ball game, Ulama.
5: This is our heritage from our Mayan ancestors. It's a ceremony, a ritual.
4: Players must keep the ball in constant motion, using their hips to drive it towards the opposing side.
6: Thousands of years ago, these matches would last for days. Brutal tests of endurance played out in front of the empire's highest-ranking elite and government leaders.
4: But it wasn't just a game of strength.
7: The game is a connection with the stars, the connection between life and death, through which we know that we are alive here and now.
4: Ulama initially fascinated the Spanish who colonized this region, but eventually it was banned as pagan. Now, with the eyes of the sporting world turning to Mexico as co-hosts of the FIFA World Cup, these players want to remind the world that the country's ancient ball game is the one that truly defines its soul.
8: A 22-year-old gunned down by the armed group that once recruited him as a child soldier. Now his family must flee for their own lives. As Colombia's peace process unravels, violence has returned to Cauca. And in the struggle over drug routes and territory, the youngest are too often paying the heaviest price. Fault Lines, Children of War, on Al Jazeera.
9: The operating currency of the religion was fear. Fear that you might be left behind.
10: Delving into the dark side to reveal how doomsday cults instill fear to exploit and manipulate.
11: It's a very powerful force.
10: Featuring first-hand testimonies from those who escaped their narratives and the lessons that should be heeded.
11: You get the right person in charge of an insane script, the script becomes believable.
10: Apocalypse Maybe, the end of fear on Al Jazeera.

0: Hey there, I'm Scott McLean. This is the NewsHour live from Doha, coming up in the next 60 minutes. An Israeli drone is reported to have hit southern Lebanon a day after a framework agreement is signed in Washington to end hostilities. The U.S. carries out strikes on Iran following an attack on a cargo ship. Tehran says it's retaliated. The search for survivors of back-to-back earthquakes in Venezuela enters a third day. More than 900 people are confirmed dead.
1: Hands washed. Get my temperature checked.
0: We're live in Eastern Democratic Republic of Congo on the fight to contain an Ebola outbreak that has no vaccines. And Iran's footballers face a nervous few hours as they wait to discover their World Cup fate. Details later in sports. Lebanon's state news agency says an Israeli drone strike has hit southern Lebanon. It happened a day after Israel, Lebanon, and the United States signed a framework agreement, the first step toward ending Israel's military operations in Lebanon, which have killed more than 4,000 people. We have correspondents in Beirut and Ramallah, who we will hear from in just a moment. But first, Manuel Rapallo is at the State Department.
2: After 4 days of marathon talks, Israel and Lebanon have agreed on a new framework agreement, making a tentative step toward peace.
3: It's the beginning of the beginning. There's a lot of work ahead. We don't in any way underestimate the difficulty of the task ahead, but we understand the importance of it, how vital it is.
2: The deal is designed to ease tensions along the Israel-Lebanon border, where clashes have raised fears of a wider regional conflict. The U.S. served as a mediator, hosting 5 rounds of talks the Israeli ambassador acknowledged were difficult.
4: 4 days ago, I expressed concern that this train was running off the tracks, that Iran and its proxies wanted a train wreck. Together with Secretary Rubio and his entire staff, indefatigable team, we've put the train back on the tracks, and it's running in the right direction.
2: Diplomats say the implementation is contingent on Israeli withdrawal and Lebanese armed forces taking on a larger role in the south, a provision the U.S. insisted on as a guarantee of Lebanese sovereignty.
5: The trilateral framework we signed today is a first step on the road to restoring Lebanese sovereignty and territorial integrity, securing a permanent and final cessation of hostilities.
6: Officials here at the State Department say this framework is not a final peace deal, but rather a foundation. The real test will be whether or not both sides will follow through on their commitments in the weeks and months ahead.
2: Additionally, the U.S. has committed to providing $100 million in humanitarian assistance in coordination with the U.N. and an additional $30 million to the Lebanese army. For now, diplomats are cautiously optimistic, even as they acknowledge the challenges that remain. Manuel Rapallo, Al Jazeera, Washington.
0: All right, Nur Day is live in Ramallah in the occupied West Bank. So, Nur, you have read this framework agreement. What stood out to you? What should we know about what's in it?
7: Well, what stands out is how many of Israel's demands were met. No timetable for withdrawal, no mention of the hundreds of thousands of Lebanese who were displaced from Lebanon and when they can return, only phased withdrawals that are conditional upon Lebanese compliance with Israeli demands, with Israel assessing whether the Lebanese army has dismantled what it calls Hezbollah infrastructure and has disarmed the group there. And that is why the Israeli prime minister is hailing this as a victory. Of course, on top of all of that, is from an Israeli perspective, this delinks the Lebanon and Iran tracks, and that is very, very important for the Israeli government. So all in all, Israel was able to outmaneuver, if you will, the memorandum of understanding between Iran and the U.S., which is exactly what Netanyahu and his cabinet had been talking about and planning and promising their base in the days following the signing and following the Switzerland talks.
0: All right, Nur, sit tight. Let's bring in Rob McBride, who's live for us in Beirut. So, Rob, this has just been signed. But yet you've had this Israeli drone attack in southern Lebanon. What more do we know about that?
8: Yeah, I mean, it shows that this ceasefire is holding, but it tends to be seen as very fragile, tenuous at times. Earlier this Saturday, we have had another incident in southern Lebanon, again, near the city of Nabatieh. In fact, in Nabatieh al-Faqa, this was a drone strike, we understand, at an intersection with an amusement park on the outskirts of the city. We don't know any more details about it at the moment. We're also getting reports from the National News agency of military action to the east of there in Hasbaya district. This was apparently a movement forward by Israeli forces, some sort of advance, supported, we hear, by machine gun fire, both heavy and medium machine gun fire. So it does continue. We continue to have these small incidents we've had now for a week. Although there has been a relative lull in the level of fighting, there have been consistently these small exchanges that have proved to be fatal at times, both on Thursday and also earlier in the week on Tuesday. We've had encounters and exchanges, a drone strike which have killed several people, again disputed between Hezbollah and Israeli forces, whether they were civilians or Hezbollah operatives, as claimed by Israeli forces. But these do continue, and it comes, of course, as all around the south of Lebanon, thousands of people are still returning, trying to look at moving back permanently, but certainly only wanting to do

0: that if they have the guarantee of some more formal kind of frameworks, a more formal kind of permanent ceasefire in place.
1: So, Noor, correct me if I'm wrong, but the Israeli media is reading this agreement as something that pits the Lebanese government against Hezbollah. And I wonder, is that kind of a scenario, something that suits the Israelis?
2: That is the scenario that Israeli ministers talked about, that Israel must be made, that Lebanon must be made to choose between going to civil war with Hezbollah or continuing to receive fire and destruction from Israel. And according to some of the statements that we have reported in past weeks, the reasoning in Israel is that civil war would be less costly. That's exactly what we heard in media commentary in Israel following the signing of this framework agreement in Washington. And it's something that is on the mind of many Israeli former officials and so on, because they believe that the only way Lebanon can meet its obligations per this document is to confront Hezbollah militarily. Whether it can do that realistically, whether that would conclude in any way the situation on the ground, that's a whole story, another story altogether. For now, for Israel, what this does is buy time. The Israeli army is staying put, and Netanyahu has a lot more time to reestablish his numbers, which had been slipping because of U.S. pressure in previous days.
1: So, Rob, as Noor points out, Hezbollah says this deal isn't going to be implemented without a civil war. The risk there is certainly real. So how do we know how the Lebanese military actually intends to take over control from Hezbollah without a serious conflict ensuing?
0: Yeah, I mean, in theory, at least this very first step, which seems to be one of the simplest of steps so far, it really is kind of an entry-level agreement, if you like. It seems to avoid the possibility of Hezbollah coming into direct confrontation with any armed forces from Lebanon, because these are areas which Israel has said it has cleared of Hezbollah, so it's able to hand them back without any Hezbollah being present, any of its fighters being present. Present in these areas, in theory at least, and we don't know exactly just when the next areas might be handed over. It all seems to be contingent on how this first step goes, and as we've just heard from Noor there is no real timetable. In theory, those areas would also be cleared, but there does remain this possibility at some point of armed forces of the Lebanon coming into direct confrontation or contact with Hezbollah, and it remains to be seen what happens. We have this doomsday warning from Hassan Fadlallah, a very senior figure in Hezbollah, about the possibility of a civil war. But talking to various figures in Hezbollah, although that might not be repeated in such stark terms, and Lebanon, of course, has very bitter and painful memories of civil war, fairly recent ones at that. But even other figures, we were just interviewing Amin Chery, he's an MP for the Beirut area, again a Hezbollah figure, talking about the possibility of widespread instability. So it is a real concern just what happens here moving forward.
1: All right, Al Jazeera's Rob McBride for us in Beirut, and Noor Adeh in Ramallah in the occupied West Bank. We appreciate the reporting from both of you. Thank you. Well, the UK's Maritime Trade Operations is reporting a new incident in the Strait of Hormuz. It says a tanker has been hit. The vessel was struck by an unidentified projectile. The ship's bridge has been damaged, but all crew are reportedly safe. The UK MTO says an investigation is now underway. Now, the incident comes just hours after the U.S. carried out strikes on Iran. That was in response to a drone attack on a cargo ship in the Strait on Thursday. Iran's Revolutionary Guard says its Navy targeted several U.S. military sites in the region in response. It hasn't named any targets, but Bahrain has issued a statement condemning an Iranian drone attack on its territory. Now, U.S. Central Command has released this video of its strikes on unnamed sites in Iran. CENTCOM says missile and drone storage were targeted, as well as coastal radar sites. Now, Iran's foreign ministry has condemned the U.S. strikes and called on Gulf states to prevent their territories from being used for future attacks. In a statement, the ministry said these brutal attacks, which targeted Iran's coastal surveillance facilities, constitute a blatant violation of Article 2 of the Charter of the U.N., as well as a clear breach of Paragraph 1 of the Memorandum of Understanding. Rasul Sardar has more on the Iranian response from the capital, Tehran.
3: There are two important statements released by the Iranians here regarding the recent American attacks. The first one is from the Revolutionary Guards, which is mostly warning. And the second one is from the Minister of Foreign Affairs, which is mostly about the condemnation. So, but that is not the only difference between them. So in the statement of the IRGC, so they believe that the United States, by attacking Iran, has violated the

0: full coordination with Iranians or Iranian authorities. Then for the Ministry of Foreign Affairs, they're particularly focusing on Article 1, saying that the United States, by attacking Iran, has violated that article, and that is about the cessation of hostilities permanently at all fronts, including Lebanon and, of course, Iran. So we've seen that both parties, the United States and Iran, are having a dispute over the interpretation of the Memorandum of Understanding, and the sticking point is more and more becoming the Strait of Hormuz, where for the first time after signing the Memorandum of Understanding, there are military clashes between the two parties. When it comes to Iran's position regarding the Strait of Hormuz, Tehran says that it is a strategic decision to assert its control and sovereignty over this strategic waterway. And they have realized that they have an ultimate deterrence, which is this strategic choke point. And they believe that by extending their control over the Strait of Hormuz, they're having the ultimate leverage and deterrence at the negotiating table. Now the negotiations are still ongoing, and Iranians believe any attempt bypassing Iran will mean for Tehran losing this biggest leverage, and that will significantly weaken Tehran's hand on the negotiating table. That's why they're saying that Tehran is ready to fight to preserve the new reality that is created on the Strait of Hormuz. Resul Serdar, Al Jazeera, Tehran.
1: Well, tensions have flared in the Strait of Hormuz in recent days after different routes were advertised as safe for vessels to travel through. Lina Abu Akleh breaks it all down for us.
2: On June 17, the U.S. and Iran signed an agreement to end the war and reopen the Strait of Hormuz. But freedom of transit in the waterway is still not guaranteed. For now, there are three contested routes. The U.S., Oman, and the International Maritime Organization, or IMO, established a southern route that goes along the Omani coast. But Iran rejected the route, saying it poses safety risks. Instead, Iran has instructed vessels to follow its designated route through Iranian-controlled waters along the Larak Island. It's told ships not to use what it calls unauthorized routes. The third shipping lane goes through the middle of the Strait of Hormuz, and this is an internationally recognized route. But the IMO says vessels can't pass through this route because it is contaminated by sea mines. Disputes over those competing routes have caused the strait to open and closed on an almost daily basis. On Thursday, a cargo vessel was hit by a projectile here off the coast of Oman. The incident prompted the IMO to suspend its evacuations of more than 11,000 seafarers stranded in the region. Washington responded to this attack on the ever-lovely cargo ship. And the U.S. military says it carried out strikes on Iranian missile and drone storage sites, along with coastal radar installations. Iranian state media reported attacks on Sirik and Qasem Island in the south. Tehran, on the other hand, responded with an attack against U.S. interests in Bahrain. The tit-for-tat strikes have slowed negotiations for a final peace deal and left the Strait of Hormuz one of the most dangerous waterways in the world.
1: All right, let's bring in Emma Salisbury. She is a senior fellow at the National Security Program at the Foreign Policy Research Institute, and she's in London. Emma, thank you so much for being here. You heard my colleague, Lina Abu Akleh, doing a great job of explaining the tit-for-tat back and forth that we've seen over the past few days. Do you think that this is ultimately going to unravel the Memorandum of Understanding, or is this just an isolated incident that will pass?
3: I think it's very unsurprising that we're seeing this kind of activity. The MOU itself is not a treaty, it is not a peace treaty, and it is, as we have seen, barely a ceasefire. I think both sides are really far apart at the moment on what they want out of the end of this conflict. And until they come closer together, I think that any negotiation is going to be very slow.

0: and there's going to be a lot of activity and attacks.
1: So, Emma, help me understand here. So the Iranians are saying that Article 5 of the Memorandum of Understanding requires vessels to coordinate with Iran in order to transit. But I read Article 5, and it doesn't seem plain to me. It says that Iran will make arrangements using its best efforts for the safe passage of commercial vessels and says there'll be no charge. I mean, is there something that I'm missing here, or how do you interpret how the Iranians see this deal?
0: So the language in the MOU is very, very loose. And I think what Iran is doing is being able to interpret it in a way that directly feeds Iranian interests, which is also unsurprising. There are supposed to be talks forthcoming between Oman and Iran on how these routes through the strait are going to be administered. But we haven't had an agreement there yet. And I think we're seeing that until that kind of agreement is solidified, there are going to be these issues with ships using an Omani route instead of an Iranian route and so on.
1: Do you think that once the Iranians clear the strait from mines, that this will not be an issue anymore, that ships will be free to take either a route that hugs the Iranian coast or one that hugs the Omani coast or one that goes right down the middle of the strait? Or do you think that Iran is going to continue insisting that it's going to choose the routes that ships will take?
0: I think what Iran is trying to do is exert control over the strait, and that control does seem to be extending to picking the routes of those ships and then potentially charging navigation fees or administration fees or whatever language they use to cover it, but essentially a toll. And Iran is not able to have that control if those ships are not following the routes that they lay out. So I think what Iran will continue to do is to try and press commercial shipping to follow the routes that it set out and not to be able to use other routes to be able to get in and out of the Gulf.
1: I guess I'm confused. If there's no toll in place right now, what is the incentive for ships to have to use the Iranian route? Or are they just kind of trying to set the stage for at the end of this 60 days that there is going to be some kind of a toll, there is going to be some kind of a fee?
0: I think it's interesting that the ships that have been struck over the last couple of days have been in the Omani section of the Strait of Hormuz. And I do wonder whether that is Tehran or the IRGC specifically trying to incentivize ships to not risk going through the Omani route, as well as what they've said about the naval mines that may be present there. So if they can make it look as if the Omani route is either dangerous or riskier in general, then ships that do want to transit through the Gulf will be more likely to want to go through the Iranian side because that side may have no sea mines and no risk of getting hit by a drone.
1: So the IRGC warned that if this continues, if ships continue to use these unauthorized routes, that their response could be much broader than the response that we've already seen on U.S. sites in Bahrain. What do you imagine that kind of a broader response would look like?
0: I would have thought that Iran would look to hit U.S. military sites outside of Bahrain. So perhaps what we saw at the beginning of the conflict of them hitting sites in Saudi Arabia, in Qatar, in the UAE, and potentially further attacks on the infrastructure of Gulf nations themselves as well. I think we have a real risk of this conflict re-escalating back up to the level that we saw at the beginning of it. And that would be, of course, extremely dangerous for the people in the region.
1: All right. Emma Salisbury from the Foreign Policy Research Institute. We appreciate you being here, ma'am. Thank you. Well, the UN's Migration Agency warns more than 6.7 million people could be affected by the twin earthquakes that struck Venezuela. That includes 2 million in the capital, Caracas. Families are gathering at hospitals trying to find information on their relatives. The death toll has now reached 920, but that is expected to rise. 50,000 people are still missing.
2: There are far too many fatalities in La Guaira that have not been counted. Obviously, there are many people trapped in the rubble. There are many areas of La Guaira that are still asking for help via WhatsApp, where people are saying that there aren't even any rescue workers. There's no one who can help them. There are people who are alone, simply waiting for someone to come and help get their relatives out. Well, all the hospitals are actually overwhelmed by the number of patients arriving. Obviously, they're trying to keep the bare minimum, the minimal attention when it comes to keeping track of the total number of patients who are coming in.
1: Now, despite the arrival of several international rescue teams, finding survivors trapped beneath mountains of rubble has been slow. Lou Brown has more on the difficulties facing those rescue teams.
3: 39 seconds. That's the time between the two earthquakes that ripped through parts of Venezuela on Wednesday. But the road to rebuilding what's been ruined has not even started. Interim President Delcy Rodriguez is now visiting some of the affected areas, but not everyone has welcomed her. Rescue teams are still looking for survivors, but they say the odds are against them.
4: We are working to search for signs of life. Unfortunately, the collapse is total and there is little chance of finding people alive. What we are doing now is recovering those who have already died.
3: But some are still being found alive. This 39-year-old woman was trapped on the sixth floor of a collapsed building for more than 2 days. Emergency efforts have been hindered by a lack of funding and proper equipment. With roads in ruins and communication lines severed, communities have been stepping in to help find their neighbours. Despite the influx of international aid, some families are being forced to sleep outside. Hospitals are at maximum capacity. While medics focus on treating the injured, it's so crowded that it's a challenge to reunite patients with their loved ones.
5: We thank God that we're here, but there are family members who have arrived here but can't find their children.
3: The skyline has been flattened, and Venezuela is starting to come to terms with just how much has been lost. Lou Brown, Al Jazeera.
1: The number of confirmed Ebola cases in the Democratic Republic of Congo has now reached 1,203, including 321 deaths. The virus is spreading during an ongoing conflict. Fighting in North Kivu and Ituri is making it hard for health workers to reach some communities. As a result, some Ebola cases are going undetected and untreated. All right, Al Jazeera's Catherine Soy is live for us from Bunia in the eastern DRC. So, Catherine, what exactly are you seeing where you are?
6: Yes, today we went to, we accompanied Red Cross volunteers to a safe burial. There's a family that called in to ask for them to come and bury their loved one. It's not clear whether that was a case of Ebola or not. We've been speaking to volunteers and health workers who are saying that things are improving since the outbreak started. They're seeing more and more people coming to treatment centers. They are seeing more people beginning to understand the complexity of the matter. But there are many challenges. You talked about that this is a security area. We have rebels in some areas. We have IDP camps. There are about 2 million people who are still in IDP settlements. In those camps, there are about, 30 confirmed cases, 30 deaths, so there's that as well. And health workers are not able to access those areas because there's a lot of hostility. Now, talking to me about all this is Aime Mbonda. He works for the Red Cross. Thank you so much for your time. We went to a safe burial. Tell us about the challenges you face when you're communicating with the community, especially when it comes to burials.
7: Okay, thank you. So our teams are really engaged in the field. We have community-based volunteers who are handling safe and dignified burial day to day. And unfortunately, due to misinformation, they have to handle the cases or the people who don't want this burial. So day to day, we have challenges in terms of access to the communities, but also in terms of acceptance. And now we are facing resistance day to day. We have engaged so many teams now. We are now engaging the communities, the leaders, to help them to understand what means safe, dignified burial and why we are doing this in this context.
6: And I mean, when you go to the communities, you're doing a lot of sensitization as well. Are they coming around?
7: Yeah, definitely. Communities are listening to us, but they are also listening to other people, to rumors on social medias, everywhere. And this is impacting our work. So we have day to day to emphasize on why we are doing this. And some are not believing that this disease is true, so we have to demonstrate that. And some are not also believing why we are doing this safe and dignified burial. So we have to engage them day to day to explain them why it's important and how it can reduce the transmission of this disease.
6: All right, thank you so much for your time. That was a coordinator here of Red Cross. And the situation, as I said, have been improving. I've been speaking to other organizations, including Africa CDC. I spoke to the general director, who says that because this disease cannot just be handled by itself, and it's also a humanitarian crisis, that it is needed, $1.4 billion is needed to make sure that this disease is contained.
1: All right, Al Jazeera's Catherine Soy reporting for us from Bunia in the Democratic Republic of Congo. Catherine, thank you. All right, I want to go back to the situation in Venezuela, where rescue teams are still looking for survivors after some back-to-back earthquakes on Wednesday. We're going to check in with Nora Soto, who's live for us from Caracas. So, Norris, just describe for us at this stage where the damage is worst and whether there is still hope of finding more survivors underneath the rubble.
8: Well, at this point, the worst damage is at the state of La Guaira, nearby Caracas. The destruction there is almost at 80%, at least 100 buildings were shattered, completely collapsed. And the other zone that has been severely affected is where we are standing right now, which is Chacao in Caracas, in the capital itself. As we can see, labors of removing debris are still ongoing with heavy machinery and drills. But the chances of finding survivors at this point, according to the rescuers, are nearly zero at this point.
1: So there's more than 50,000 people missing. And I just wonder what communications are like on the ground there and whether it's possible that a lot of these people are maybe not under the rubble. They just haven't been able to get in touch with their families.
8: That's a high possibility. The connectivity has been ongoing, has been really deficient, have been really low. Many people are unable to reach their families. The shelters, the few shelters that are working, are totally collapsed and without an organization. And also, for example, in La Guaira State, the communication has been completely severed. They don't have internet or mobile signal, so that makes harder for people to find their relative or their survivors because the connectivity is completely severed in that state. In Caracas, the situation is slightly better, but even then, the organization has been so poor that the people, the citizens, are denouncing that they don't even know where their relatives, their survivors, or even the bodies that has been found are being taken.
1: So, Norris, how easily right now can rescue crews sort of get around and navigate the roads? I mean, are they passable, and is international help making a noticeable impact thus far?
8: We saw images of this morning of international airplanes arriving to the Maiquetía airport trying to help. But in the case of the state of La Guaira, which is this airport located, the roads are shattered and the communications are severed. So that makes even harder for rescuers to access the impacted zones, the collapsed buildings, to try to retrieve either survivors or just removing the dead bodies. The communication and the accessibility on the roads are being difficult right now in that state particularly. Like I said, in Caracas, the situation is slightly better because not all the city was impacted. It was just two or three locations, specific locations. So the rest of the city is still operating and also the communications are starting to improve by the day.
1: Norris, really quickly, can you just, I don't know if your cameraman can move the camera, can you just show us

0: what's behind you and what you're seeing there?
1: Right now, here you can see up far, you can see how machinery trucks are trying to remove the debris of a completely collapsed building. And right behind me, I have families camping here, trying to get news about their loved ones. This lady over here says that her son was in that collapsed building. They have been camping here, sleeping here, until either they know if he survived or if they can retrieve the body from this tragedy. And this is pretty much the situation that you will see throughout the city. You will see people sleeping on the street. You will see tents. You will see people camping because the shelters are few and they are basically collapsed at the moment.
0: Wow. Well, we certainly hope that that woman gets some good news soon about her loved one there. Nora Soto, live for us in Caracas. We appreciate it. Thank you. All right, stay with us here on Al Jazeera. We'll have more on the earthquakes in Venezuela right after the break, including a look at how pancake collapses are hindering rescue efforts there. And we're in Gaza City, where Israeli forces have targeted makeshift tents sheltering displaced Palestinians in another breach of a ceasefire there. Back in a flash.
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3: On Counting the Cost, ships are sailing again through the Strait of Hormuz, but the future of the vital waterway remains uncertain. So what challenges stand in the way of a full return to capacity? And when will the global economy and consumers actually feel the relief? Counting the Cost on Al Jazeera.
4: After many decades in the field of mediation and negotiation and peace building, people often ask me, are you an optimist still, or are you a pessimist? And I like to answer, actually, I'm a possibilist. I've seen the impossible become possible. I believe in the possibility of peace.
5: Making peace the possibilist on Al Jazeera.

0: You're watching Al Jazeera, a reminder of our top stories this hour. The UK's Maritime Trade Operations Center says a tanker has been hit by an unidentified projectile in the Strait of Hormuz. Ship's bridge has been damaged. All crew are reportedly safe. UKMTO says an investigation is now underway. Israel, Lebanon, and the U.S. have signed a framework agreement after a fifth round of talks in Washington on Friday. It is the first step toward ending Israel's military operations in Lebanon, which have killed more than 4,000 people. 50,000 people are still missing after twin earthquakes struck Venezuela on Wednesday. The death toll has now reached 920, but that is expected to rise. Rescue teams have been arriving from other countries to help find people still buried under the rubble. All right, so here's why the earthquakes in Venezuela are raising fears that the death toll could continue to climb. So when two powerful earthquakes struck Venezuela, they caused dozens of pancake collapses of buildings in the north. When the magnitude 7.2 quake hit, it cracked support columns and weakened buildings. Before they had stopped shaking, a magnitude 7.5 tremor struck, a rare doublet earthquake that brought down hundreds of buildings. But in a pancake collapse, the building doesn't fall sideways. Instead, when support columns fall, each floor drops almost straight down onto the one below. Pancake collapses are especially dangerous. That's because they leave very few air pockets where trapped people can survive until rescuers arrive. Stacked layers of reinforced concrete also make rescue operations a lot harder. Crews often have to remove debris one floor at a time, while aftershocks may threaten already weakened buildings. All right, Nicole Cast is the Venezuela Country Director for the International Rescue Committee, and she joins us now from Bogota in neighboring Colombia. Nicole, thank you so much for being here. So just get us up to speed on where things are in terms of rescuers. We just heard from my colleague, Nora Soto, who is reporting from Caracas, where she says that the hope of finding survivors under the rubble at this stage is near zero. Is that the case?
1: Yes, we're really in the final hours of the search and rescue operations. 72 hours is the window in which we hope to find people still alive. Venezuela was already in a situation of humanitarian need and with limited resources within their protection, civil protection services. And even though international rescue teams are coming, there's still a significant gap, and many people will likely remain under the rubble. And as you said, the death toll will probably rise.
0: Yeah, in Norris's report, she pointed out one woman who was waiting for news of her son who had been inside of a collapsed building. He would be counted amongst the 50,000 plus who are still officially missing inside Venezuela. But, I mean, that's a terrifying number. Is the expectation that most of those people are under the rubble, or they're just outside of communications and their families just haven't heard from them?
1: Exactly. It could be both. We know that many areas in Venezuela suffered significant communication breakdowns, and so families, loved ones around the world were trying to contact their family members and were unable to do so. So we hope that some of those 50,000 are people who simply have not had access to cell phone service. But it is likely, as I said, that the death toll will rise significantly because many areas that are heavily affected have received very limited support.
0: What is the capabilities, the physical capabilities of the Venezuelan government right now in terms of heavy equipment? Because there are plenty of reports of people digging through the rubble with only their bare hands. I mean, how much more help in that department is really needed right now?
1: Well, as I said, the Civil Protection Service in Venezuela has limited resources. And in general, let's not forget that Venezuela was suffering already for a humanitarian crisis. It was one of the least funded humanitarian crises in the world last year with a $400 million funding gap. And so all the infrastructure for emergency response was already severely limited. And this earthquake has only made it worse.
0: So walk us through what exactly is the greatest need right now. You obviously have a lot of people who are sleeping outside in their cars on the street. What is needed right now? Is it food? Is it shelter? What is it?
1: Yes, families left in a matter of seconds from their homes with what they had on their backs. And so really the needs are across the board. Families are in need of shelter. Many of the homes that were not flattened were severely compromised. And so families are not able to go back to sleep. And so they need shelter. improvised shelters have been established, but they're limited and their resources are also extremely limited. So what that means is that we need basic supplies. These shelters don't have hygiene kits, clothing, food. And we also know that many supermarkets collapsed as a result of this earthquake in urban areas. And that means that access to food is also extremely limited. And so we're going to see hunger in the coming days. Water systems were also damaged as a result of the earthquake in 7 states across the country. And so access to clean water is also going to be a priority in a country that was already suffering from acute or severe cases of malnutrition.
0: How long do you expect that people will sleep outside of their homes? I mean, how afraid are people to go back in, given that there may still be tremors going on? And also, I presume that a lot of these buildings that are still standing are damaged.
1: Yes, exactly. Many buildings are damaged, although not all the buildings that have significant damage have been officially evaluated. And so families may not know whether or not their home is stable or not, because, again, civil protection services are extremely limited, and they're prioritizing some of the key infrastructure before they get to each house to tell families if they can enter again. And so, yes, the need for access to shelter and other basic services that I mentioned is extremely high.
0: Can you just give us a sense of the impact that international aid like the aid that your group is providing, and international aid from the United States and many other countries around the world is having on the ground? I mean, is this going to be part of the recovery effort here, or are they still actively engaged in rescue efforts?
1: Well, the rescue and response teams are those that have been able to arrive at the airport, which was also significantly damaged. International humanitarian organizations are trying to get their service members in, or their humanitarian workers in. As we know, many humanitarian agencies that were already working in Venezuela had offices in Caracas. And so our own staff, including the International Rescue Committee staff, were sleeping out in the street, are directly affected. And so the need to have international humanitarian workers is high, because we can't always wait for our own staff to be able to respond, even in the midst of their own personal crises. And so getting access to the country for humanitarian workers is a significant challenge right now. The airport in Caracas is not functional or has limited functionality. And access by road is also extremely difficult.
0: All right, Nicole Cast, the Venezuela Country Director for the International Rescue Committee. We appreciate you being here, and all the best of luck to your group and others just like it who are providing aid on the ground. Thank you. Well, an Israeli drone attack near Khan Yunis in southern Gaza has killed at least 2 people, including a young girl. 4 others have been injured. The Israeli strike targeted makeshift tents where displaced Palestinians have been sheltering. Another Israeli drone attacked a tent in Gaza City. Israeli forces have killed more than 1,000 Palestinians since a ceasefire came into effect last October. Tariq Abu Azoum is in Gaza City, and he explains how Israeli drone activities have increased in parts of Gaza.
2: Maximizing pressure has been a key and a core tenet of Israel's policy in Gaza since the ceasefire was reached last year. In the past few hours, we've got reports that Israeli drones hit 2 makeshift tents in Al-Mawasa area. This tented area has been designated under the map of the ceasefire to be a safe zone for thousands of Palestinians who have been taking shelter once the Israeli military expanded their operations in Gaza 2 years ago. So basically, we've got confirmation from medical sources saying that 2 Palestinians were killed in the strike, including a young girl, and 4 others were wounded, and now they are getting emergency treatment in Nasser Hospital, one of the few hospitals that's still left partially operating in the southern part of Gaza. But in addition to these airstrikes, we continue to see a very significant intensification for the movement of Israeli drones that we are still hearing, and also for the fighter jets, specifically over the neighborhoods that are adjacent to the yellow demarcation line. Now, we also in this regard have been following up with residents in Al-Musaddar village in the central part of Gaza, who said that yesterday the Israeli military had carried out limited incursion inside the village, like approximately by 500 meters deeper inside this area, and has adjusted the location and pushed deeper the yellow concrete boxes that are seen as the main demarcation for the yellow line.
0: All right, Sana's here with the latest from the World Cup. Hey, Sana.
3: Well, hi, Scott. Well, it's the last day of group stage action at the tournament. Nervous hours ahead as the lineup for the knockout rounds is finalized.
4: This is America, where artificial intelligence is promising to revolutionize the way we live and work.
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12: Minnesota, when the U.S. Immigration and Customs Enforcement agents start targeting Native Americans.
13: We're citizens! Get your ID!
12: An indigenous lawyer channels generational resistance into a fight for justice.
14: You can't do what ICE is doing and get away with it. ICE has to pay.
15: They will not win!
16: They will not win!
12: Witness Native Americans resisting ICE on Al Jazeera.

Haram Sana, how much the group stage at this World Cup is nearing its conclusion. Well, there are just 6 games left that will decide the lineup for the last 32. Cape Verde are moving on. They'll be playing Argentina in the knockout round.

0: And late drama in the Iran versus the Egypt game. Action from that match is on the way. Saturday's action begins with the final two games in Group L. England are under pressure to show they are serious title contenders. Thomas Tuchel's side were held to a 0-0 draw by Ghana in their last outing. England are assured of a place in the knockout rounds, but face competition from both Ghana and Croatia for top spot. They conceal first place with a big win over Panama.
1: It's not the most famous, the most well-known football nation, most glamorous football name, but they were strong into this group. They can play in the role of an underdog. They can play without any pressure.
0: After two straight wins, Colombia sit top of Group K, heading into their game with Portugal and Miami. There are 5 million ticket requests for this fixture when it was announced last December. Ronaldo's Portugal are second in the group heading into this contest.
2: Colombia with a draw. They are top of the group, so I'm sure that their approach can be even different. Managing the game, but for us, is a really good opportunity to start well, manage the game well and finishing strong, because we need to win the game against a really strong side.
0: Well, Egypt are through to the World Cup knockout rounds for the first time, and Iran may well be joining them. A lot of action took place inside the first 15 minutes. Having already gone a goal down and missed a penalty, Iran hit back to make the score 1-1. In the stoppage time, Iran thought they've scored the winner, but it was ruled out for offside. 1-1 the final score. Iran are still within a good chance of qualifying as one of the best third-place teams.
3: I don't know what's going wrong with our football, because I can't see any luck to my team, because we deserve to win the game. At the end, we are just apologize to my people in Iran, because they deserve more happiness, they deserve more things. But I don't know, we did our best.
0: Well, as well as the unforgettable finish, fans at the game in Seattle witnessed a breakthrough moment for Egypt. Almost a century one from their first World Cup appearance. At these finals, Egypt have secured their first win and can now look forward to taking on Australia in the next round.
4: We didn't win tonight, but we're undefeated. We're going to the knockouts. I went to Russia 2018. I watched my team lose every single game. We're undefeated. What more can I ask for?
5: Unbelievable. We thought it was a goal. We thought it was a goal. And then it was offside. Unbelievable finish. Crazy. This is what sports is about.
6: It was amazing. It was amazing. Egypt needed either to win or to have a draw, to have first or second place. We are second place after Belgium, just goal difference. But they did great for the whole tournament so far.
0: Let's have a look at the Group G table. Belgium finished top thanks to a 5-1 win over New Zealand. As it stands, they will play South Korea in the last 32. Cape Verde's World Cup story gets better and better. They've defied the odds to qualify for the knockout stage. A goalless draw with Saudi Arabia saw them progress as runners-up in Group H. Cape Verde's reward is a tie against reigning champions Argentina. These were the scenes back in Cape Verde's capital, Praia. The African country has a population of barely 500,000 people. But this is just the latest step in their growth as a footballing nation. They have twice reached the last eight at the Africa Cup of Nations and qualified for this World Cup ahead of Cameroon.
7: We know we are from a small country, but we knew also that we will come here to compete. And there is a lot of quality in our national team. Maybe for many of you think like the Cape Verdean player is not good enough, but we come here to show that we have a lot of quality.
0: Spain wrapped up top spot in that group with a 1-0 victory against Uruguay. It means that two-time champions Uruguay go out at the group stage for the second straight World Cup. And Norway rested Erling Haaland for their final group game against France. Norwegians made 10 changes to their starting lineup. France's Ousmane Dembélé took the opportunity to score a first half hat-trick. His team won the game 4-1. Both countries are safely through to the knockout rounds. Senegal could go through from that group as

0: One of the best third-place teams. That's after a 5-0 win over Iraq. Iraq are out. They're still waiting for the first win at a World Cup tournament. Our reporter Jack Hosen watched the match action unfold in Iraq's capital, Baghdad.
1: Iraq struggled from the off in this game, the closing game against Senegal, going down one goal in the first 5 minutes and losing the player within 15 to a red card, playing with 10 men. They needed to win by 4 goals to even have a chance of going through as a wild card to the next round, and instead Senegal have inflicted their heaviest loss of the tournament. So disappointment here in Baghdad, but it's tempered by the fact that this is the first time since 1986 that they've been in the World Cup finals. So it's still, in its own right, a significant team win.
2: This team represents 46 million Iraqis. Yes, they made us happy to have even qualified for the World Cup, and this is what we have waited for the last 40 years.
3: We can do better, and we're going to learn from our mistakes, and we're going to do better. I'm hopeful.
4: Are you proud of Iraq, right?
3: Of course I'm proud. I'm proud that we did something that we haven't been able to do for a really long time. So this is a big thing for Iraq, even if we didn't make it all the way, but we did a big thing, for sure.
1: So that's it, Iraq's out. But people are proud still. One factor in why they lost tonight and didn't score any goals is the absence of their star striker, Ayman Hussein. And his story, in many ways, is synonymous with that of Iraq itself. His father was killed in the late 2000s when he was a kid by jihadist insurgents, and his brother, too, was kidnapped, presumed killed. Overcoming these kinds of adversities is something that he and this whole country have had to do over the last 25 years of wars and insurgency. So in that context, bearing in mind that they made it to the World Cup finals for the first time in 40 years, there's still immense pride in this city and in this country. Jack Hewson, Al Jazeera, Baghdad.
0: Well, fans have been spending thousands of dollars on tickets and travel at this tournament. It's forced many to come up with creative ways of keeping other costs down. Our reporter Paul Rees has been getting a few money-saving tips from supporters in Dallas.
5: Leaving their hotel on one of the last stops of a shortened World Cup trip, these Argentina fans had been hoping to take a last chance to see their team and their talisman before Lionel Messi eventually says goodbye to the global stage.
6: I'm 33 years old and I grew up watching Messi's magic.
5: But it wasn't to be. They went to every single Argentina match when they won the World Cup in Qatar. This time they're in the US, but couldn't afford tickets. And travel money ran out before Argentina played Jordan.
6: For us, traveling so far away, it's too expensive and it's really too hard to pay that prices.
5: For some, this is at least one solution. Fans are driving camper vans between cities and sleeping over in lots like this, within walking distance of Dallas Stadium.
7: It's unbelievable because in previous World Cups, the costs were at least 50% lower.
8: Fans are resorting to these caravan parks not just because of high accommodation prices, but high match ticket prices. The minimum resale price for a Sweden-Japan ticket here in Dallas was $1,000. The match between Argentina and Jordan is going for between $4,000 and $18,000.
5: But for those fans who won the FIFA ticket lottery, they get the open road, fresh air and lower price matches.
9: Texas is good! Everything is big! Yeah.
10: Ticket is $750 for 4 people, so it's about like $170 or $180 per person.
5: The Hunt family also won the ticket lottery, but still needed to make World Cup ends meet.
11: Yeah.
12: The challenge we had was you couldn't afford a hotel room in anywhere in Dallas or anywhere in Houston. We found hotels running somewhere from $900 to $1,200 a night, and we can get this thing for a couple $100 a night, and then you pay the campground fees.
5: For these happy campers, luck and creativity have provided their ticket to the World Cup. For others, it's either a big screen or a big bank account. Paul Rees, Al Jazeera, Dallas.
0: Well, the final 6 group games are coming up in the next few hours. Ghana are taking on Croatia and could finish top of Group L. They've already have 4 points heading into that match. Panama fans are enjoying their final few hours at this World Cup. 2 straight defeats means they can't reach the knockout, but they could still cause an upset against England. Argentina are in action against Jordan, but Lionel Messi is set to start on the bench. The title holders have already secured first place in the group after two victories, with Messi scoring 5 goals. And we'll have more World Cup action and reaction throughout the day. The latest news headlines are next with Imran Khan. Stay with us here on Al Jazeera.
11: Revering its forefathers and honoring their legacy, the United States celebrates 250 years of evolving human experience.
13: It was the writing of the Constitution that has shaped the country to this day.
14: Modern American immigration began under the watchful eye of the Statue of Liberty.
15: This emergent industrial giant couldn't avoid a greater hand in world affairs.
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11: Under this dome, values and ideals continue to shape an inspiring role model of democracy around the world. 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
22: A poisonous secret in France's colonial past. The widespread illegal use of chemical weapons during the Algerian War of Independence.
23: En fait, je vais vous dire, c'était la mode empirique, artisanale. On en cramait un maximum pour être sûr de l'effet.
22: Algeria, Toxic Colonization, Episode 1, The Silent Caves, on Al Jazeera.
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0: I'm Imran Khan. This is Al Jazeera live from Doha. Coming up, Hezbollah chief says the Israel-Lebanon framework agreement is null and void and calls it a surrender of Lebanese sovereignty. The US carries out strikes on Iran following an attack on a cargo ship. Tehran says it's retaliating. A desperate search for survivors in Venezuela, where nearly 50,000 people are missing 3 days after two earthquakes killed more than 900 people. And not a drop of rain. Farmers in central Yemen are struggling to survive with severe drought affecting their harvest and their income. Lebanon State News Agency says an Israeli drone strike has hit southern Lebanon. It happened a day after Israel, Lebanon and the US signed a framework agreement, the first step towards ending Israel's military operations in Lebanon, which have killed more than 4,000 people. Manuel Rapallo reports from the US State Department.
1: After 4 days of marathon talks, Israel and Lebanon have agreed on a new framework agreement, making a tentative step toward peace.
2: It's the beginning of the beginning. There's a lot of work ahead. We don't in any way underestimate the difficulty of the task ahead, but we understand the importance of it, how vital it is.
1: The deal is designed to ease tensions along the Israel-Lebanon border, where clashes have raised fears of a wider regional conflict. The U.S. served as a mediator, hosting 5 rounds of talks the Israeli ambassador acknowledged were difficult.
3: 4 days ago, I expressed concern that this train was running off the tracks, that Iran and its proxies wanted a train wreck. Together with Secretary Rubio and his entire staff, indefatigable team, we've put the train back on the tracks, and it's running in the right direction.
1: Diplomats say the implementation is contingent on Israeli withdrawal and Lebanese armed forces taking on a larger role in the south, a provision the U.S. insisted on as a guarantee of Lebanese sovereignty.
4: The trilateral framework we signed today is a first step on the road to restoring Lebanese sovereignty and territorial integrity, securing a permanent and final cessation of hostilities.
1: Officials here at the State Department say this framework is not a final peace deal, but rather a foundation. The real test will be whether or not both sides will follow through on their commitments in the weeks and months ahead. Additionally, the U.S. has committed to providing $100 million in humanitarian assistance in coordination with the U.N. and an additional $30 million to the Lebanese army. For now, diplomats are cautiously optimistic, even as they acknowledge the challenges that remain. Manuel Rapallo, Al Jazeera, Washington.
0: Hezbollah's chief has rejected the agreement, calling it a violation of Lebanese sovereignty. The group's leader, Naim Qassem, accused the government of making concessions to Israel. He said the framework agreement in Washington is humiliating, shameful, and a surrender of sovereignty. This agreement is null and void, and the provisions of the Iranian-American Memorandum of Understanding must be implemented. Now we're live in Beirut and Ramallah. Let's start with Rob McBride in the Lebanese capital. Now, Rob, there were strong words there from Naim Qassem, but what else did he say? Was there any indication that they would abide by the agreement?
5: Yeah, this was pretty uncompromising stuff from Qassem. He seemed to reserve a lot of his scorn for the Lebanese government itself, accusing the Lebanese authorities of making what he called free concessions by having these direct negotiations with Israel. Hezbollah, of course, has always been opposed to direct talks between Lebanon and Israel. And once again, going back and referring to the original memorandum of understanding of what, more than a week ago now, between United States and Iran, and the reference with the complete ceasefire in Lebanon being a first priority, the respect of Lebanon's sovereignty, its territorial integrity, and really insisting that whatever negotiations take place and agreements take place, it should be respecting that as a first step. So really calling for the withdrawal of Israeli forces as a precursor to anything else, reiterating stating that that should be what Lebanon should be aiming for as a basic minimum. When it comes to Hezbollah's role going forward, the possibility of its what happens to its weaponry and so on, again, he remained pretty committed to what they call the struggle, saying that it will remain a resistance force, that it has, even though it's had setbacks on the battlefield, it is a battlefield that it will refuse to leave.
0: Now, Noor Oda is live for us in Ramallah in the occupied West Bank. Noor, you've read the framework agreement. What stood out? What should we know about what's in it?
6: Well, what stood out is that all the verifiable conditions were imposed on Lebanon, something that the Israeli Prime Minister wasted no time in pointing out. The Lebanese government will have to prove to the U.S. and to Israel that it has met those milestones. Those conditions are related to the redeployment of Israeli forces from occupied Lebanese territory. They're also related to possible assistance and capacity building from the U.S. to the Lebanese army. No time frame for Israeli withdrawal. No mention of the hundreds of thousands of displaced Lebanese civilians who want to return to their homes. No mention also of ongoing Israeli demolitions of entire Lebanese villages. No mention of that. No mention of the fact that they should stop or not. And also the fact that Israel will continue to have freedom of movement. All of those were highlighted by the Israeli Prime Minister as he boasted about delinking the Iran and Lebanon tracks.
0: Noor, say that. We're going to come back to you in just a second. Let's go back to Rob now, who is in Beirut for us. Rob, we've got this framework agreement. We also have Israeli drone strikes on southern Lebanon once again.
5: Yeah, that's right. It's a reminder of just how tenuous, how fragile this ceasefire is. Once more this Saturday, incidents being reported from the south. Again, on the outskirts of the Nabatieh city in Nabatieh al-Fouqa, this was a drone strike, we understand, at an intersection with an amusement park. That was being reported earlier this Saturday. Also to the east of there in Hasbaya district, there are reports from the National News Agency of Israeli forces pushing further north, supported, we understand, by machine gun fire, both heavy and medium machine gun fire. So there are still these incidents, and this comes at the end of a week where, although the ceasefire has largely held, there has definitely been a lull in fighting. We've had specific incidents carrying on throughout the week. On Thursday and on Tuesday, those incidents and encounters proved to be lethal, with several people being killed. Again, we have claim and counterclaim, with Hezbollah saying that they were merely civilians, the Israeli forces saying that they were Hezbollah operatives. And meanwhile, of course, all around the south of Lebanon, we have people still returning in their thousands, wondering and hoping whether this framework will lead to some sort of permanent ceasefire, which will allow a permanent return to the south.
0: Now, let's go back to Noor Oda now. Now, is Israel hoping that this agreement forces a war between the Lebanese army and Hezbollah?
6: Well, during the Israeli invasion, we reported here on Al Jazeera several ex-generals, several ministers talking about Lebanon, that Lebanon must choose between confronting Hezbollah militarily or enduring more of the wrath of the Israeli army. And some even made the comment that it would be less costly for Lebanon to go into civil war than for the Israeli assault to continue. Now, this framework agreement puts in place conditions on the Lebanese army and the Lebanese government to confront, to disarm, to dismantle Hezbollah's military infrastructure, military presence, and so on. And some in Israel are going as far as saying to dismantle the group entirely. That necessarily would require either an understanding with Hezbollah or confrontation. Either way, this would not be on Israel. And for the moment, what matters most to the Israeli Prime Minister is that he was able to keep his promise not to withdraw indefinitely from the so-called security zone in Lebanon to make sure that this has nothing to do with the Iran track, at least as far as he's concerned, and to be calling the shots once again. Remember, there was this deconfliction cell agreed on in Switzerland. Well, that is null and void now, given the fact that the oversight and the, you know, the discretion has been given back to Israel and the United States in trying to have phased out withdrawals of the Israeli army from specific areas in southern Lebanon.
0: And I want to thank both our correspondents. That's Noor Adeh in Ramallah in the occupied West Bank and Rob McBride in Beirut. Now, the UK's Maritime Security Agency is reporting a new incident in the Strait of Hormuz. It says a tanker has been hit. The vessel was struck by an unidentified projectile. The ship's bridge has been damaged, but all crew are reportedly safe. The UK MTO says an investigation is underway. And the incident comes just hours after the US carried out strikes on Iran. That was in response to a drone attack on a cargo ship in the Strait on Thursday. Iran's Revolutionary Guard says its Navy targeted several US military sites in the region in response. It hasn't named any targets, but Bahrain has issued a statement condemning an Iranian drone attack on its territory. And US Central Command has released this video of its strikes on unnamed sites in Iran. CENTCOM says missile and drone storage were targeted, as well as coastal radar sites. And Iran's foreign ministry has condemned the US strikes and called on Gulf states to prevent their territory from being used for future attacks. In a statement, the ministry said these brutal attacks, which targeted Iran's coastal surveillance facilities, constitute a blatant violation of Article 2 of the Charter of the UN, as well as a clear breach of Paragraph 1 of the Memorandum of Understanding. Rasul Sardar has more from the Iranian capital on the response.
7: There are two important statements released by the Iranians here regarding the recent American attacks. The first one is from the Revolutionary Guards, which is mostly warning. And the second one is from the Minister of Foreign Affairs, which is mostly about the condemnation. So, but that is not the only difference between them. So in the statement of the IRGC, so they believe that the United States, by attacking Iran, has violated the Article 5 of the Memorandum of Understanding, which is about reopening the Strait of Hormuz. But the IRGC saying that according to that article, so any passages through the Strait of Hormuz have to be in full coordination with Iranians or Iranian authorities. Then for the Ministry of Foreign Affairs, they're particularly focusing on Article 1. They're saying that the United States, by attacking Iran, has violated that article, and that is about the cessation of hostilities.

0: understanding. And the sticking point is more and more becoming the Strait of Hormuz, where for the first time after signing the Memorandum of Understanding, there are military clashes between the two parties. When it comes to Iran's position regarding the Strait of Hormuz, Tehran says that it is a strategic decision to assert its control and sovereignty over this strategic waterway. And they have realized that they have an ultimate deterrence, which is this strategic choke point. And they believe that by extending their control over the Strait of Hormuz, they're having the ultimate leverage and deterrence at the negotiating table. Now the negotiations are still ongoing, and Iranians believe any attempt bypassing Iran will mean for Tehran losing this biggest leverage. And that will significantly weaken Tehran's hand on the negotiating table. That's why they're saying that Tehran is ready to fight to preserve the new reality that is created on the Strait of Hormuz. Resul Serdar, Al Jazeera, Tehran.
1: The UN's migration agency warns that more than 6.7 million people could be affected by the twin earthquakes that struck Venezuela. That includes 2 million in the capital, Caracas. Families are gathering at hospitals trying to find information on their relatives. The death toll is now 920, but that's expected to rise. Nearly 50,000 people are still missing.
2: There are far too many fatalities in La Guaira that have not been counted. Obviously, there are many people trapped in the rubble. There are many areas of La Guaira that are still asking for help via WhatsApp, where people are saying that there aren't even any rescue workers. There's no one who can help them. There are people who are alone, simply waiting for someone to come and help get their relatives out. Well, all the hospitals are actually overwhelmed by the number of patients arriving. Obviously, they're trying to keep the bare minimum, the minimal attention when it comes to keeping track of the total number of patients who are coming in.
1: Now, Nora Soto is live for us in Caracas. Nora, we're coming up on the 72-hour mark. This is the point where, you know, it's very dangerous to try and find people still alive under the rubble for various different conditions. So is there any hope?
3: Actually, the rescuers have been telling us that up to this point, it's almost impossible to find anyone alive. So they are basically just removing rubbles to try and retrieve to find bodies. They are telling us now that they are starting to feel the smell of decomposition of bodies beneath them. Nevertheless, Venezuelans are still having hope that at least some of these affected families, some of these people who were on the collapsed buildings are still alive. They are not losing hope, but the rescuer says that up to this point, it's almost impossible to find anyone alive.
1: It does sound like they're moving from rescue into recovery operations, but there's 50,000 people missing, Norris. Is there any way of communication in a situation like that?
3: Yes, of course. The communication has been one of the main factors as to why people haven't been able to reach to this missing person. Families are moving, are trying to rely on social media, are trying to rely on us, international press, to try and find these 50,000 people missing. But the connectivity has made the work arduous and hard because, for example, in the state of La Guaira, which was the biggest impacted zone, the communications has completely severed. So this is making hard for families and for people over there, survivors over there, and even rescuers to make a connection with the capital and with other cities and to try and help and find these missing people that we were talking about.
1: That's Nora Soto live for us there from Caracas. Thank you so much. Still ahead in Al Jazeera, Israeli forces target makeshift tents sheltering displaced Palestinians in another breach of the ceasefire.
4: Hearing the facts.
5: Doctors here are calling for humanitarian

0: pause of at least 3 days to allow medical supplies into La Paz.
1: Reporting from the action.
2: These drone incursions can no longer be seen as isolated incidents.
1: Understanding the reality.
3: Kenyan women are learning more about what it means to have children, examining and questioning.
1: With the latest global news and insightful documentaries, Al Jazeera's teams across the world bring you closer to the heart of the story.
4: On Counting the Cost, ships are sailing again through the Strait of Hormuz, but the future of the vital waterway remains uncertain. So what challenges stand in the way of a full return to capacity? And when will the global economy and consumers actually feel the relief? Counting the Cost on Al Jazeera.
1: The latest news.
5: With the ceasefire between the U.S. and Iran now in place, attention is turning to clearing mines in the Strait of Hormuz to restore safe passage for shipping.
1: With detailed coverage.
6: This narrow victory will make it hard for De la Estrella to deliver the sweeping changes he's promising. He will face a divided Congress and a strong opposition
1: from around the world.
7: The war has weakened the economy, leaving some children seek odd jobs to help their families or risk being homeless.
8: Thank you.

0: You're watching Al Jazeera, a reminder of our top stories this hour. Israel, Lebanon and the US have signed a framework agreement after a fifth round of talks in Washington on Friday. It's the first step towards ending Israel's operations in Lebanon, which will kill more than 4,000 people. The UK's Maritime Security Agency says a tanker has been hit by an unidentified projectile in the Strait of Hormuz. The ship's bridge has been damaged. All crew are reportedly safe. The UK MTO says an investigation is underway. 50,000 people are still missing after twin earthquakes struck Venezuela on Wednesday. The death toll has now reached 920, but that's expected to rise. Rescue teams have been arriving from other countries to help find people still buried under the rubble. Now, the Strait of Hormuz remains the focal point of the current conflict. Different transit routes and competing claims for control of the strategic waterway have caused tensions. Lina Abu Akhle breaks it all down for us.
1: On June 17, the US and Iran signed an agreement to end the war and reopen the Strait of Hormuz. But freedom of transit in the waterway is still not guaranteed. For now, there are three contested routes. The US, Oman, and the International Maritime Organization, or IMO, established a southern route that goes along the Omani coast. But Iran rejected the route, saying it poses safety risks. Instead, Iran has instructed vessels to follow its designated route through Iranian-controlled waters along the Larak Island. It's told ships not to use what it calls unauthorized routes. The third shipping lane goes through the middle of the Strait of Hormuz, and this is an internationally recognized route. But the IMO says vessels can't pass through this route because it is contaminated by sea mines. Disputes over those competing routes have caused the strait to open and close on an almost daily basis. On Thursday, a cargo vessel was hit by a projectile here off the coast of Oman. The incident prompted the IMO to suspend its evacuations of more than 11,000 seafarers stranded in the region. Washington responded to this attack on the ever-lovely cargo ship. And the U.S. military says it carried out strikes on Iranian missile and drone storage sites, along with coastal radar installations. Iranian state media reported attacks on Sirik and Qasem Island in the south. Tehran, on the other hand, responded with an attack against U.S. interests in Bahrain. The tit-for-tat strikes have slowed negotiations for a final peace deal and left the Strait of Hormuz one of the most dangerous waterways in the world.

0: Now, Emma Salisbury is a senior fellow in the National Security Programme at the Foreign Policy Research Institute. She joins us from London. We have this 60-day ceasefire. We have a memorandum of understanding, but there's no concrete details on who controls the Strait of Hormuz, what the final control will look like, and indeed who might have it. Is that vague detail the result of what we're seeing now, which is attacks that are still continuing? And how sustainable is that?
1: I think the vagueness of the wording in the MOU has actually done more harm than good at the moment. We're seeing that Iran is able to interpret the various articles of the MOU in a way that suits its interests. And I think that until we get a solid peace deal with some really firm terms about who controls the Strait of Hormuz, how that works and what route ships are able to use, I think we're going to see this kind of back and forth and tit for tat for quite a while.
0: But the fear always is that if you get this back and forth, it's going to escalate. How do you stop it from escalating in that way?
1: It's a really difficult thing to do because the problem at the moment is that Iran is very aware that its leverage comes from its control over the Strait of Hormuz and its ability to open or close it as it wishes. And it knows that, you know, when it's coming into these negotiations, the stronger position it will have will be a stronger position of control over the Strait. So it is not in Iran's interest at the present time to not escalate in the Strait of Hormuz. And the problem is, if Iran does something, then the US will respond because that's what the US administration feels is necessary. So the problem we have is that if this keeps happening and things keep going up and up on the escalation, we could very easily return to the kind of conflict that we saw at the beginning of this.
0: Now, in order to try and avoid getting back to that conflict that you just talked about, there needs to be an international guarantor. No obvious candidate for that has come up. Is that going to be a problem moving forward?
1: I think the problem at the moment is that because there has been no agreed solid peace deal with proper terms and conditions, there's going to be no international guarantor that wants to commit to enforcing something like that. So if we want to get to a position where the Strait is open, there is an agreed deal between Iran and Oman and also with the US, the Gulf countries and so on, this all needs to be put down in a solid format so that if an international guarantor is needed, that guarantor will know exactly what they're getting into and exactly what they have to enforce. The amount of uncertainty in the moment makes me very unsurprised that nobody has stepped forward at the moment.
0: Emma Salisbury there, live for us from London. Thank you so much for your thoughts. An Israeli drone attack near Khan Yunis in southern Gaza has killed at least two people, including a young girl. Four others have been injured. The Israeli strike targeted makeshift tents where displaced Palestinians have been sheltering. Another Israeli drone attacked a tent in Gaza City. Israeli forces have killed more than 1,000 Palestinians since the ceasefire came into effect last October. And in Yemen, farmers are struggling with months of little to no rain. Fields that were once lush and green are now parched. Crops are failing and the wells are drying up. Yusuf Mowry reports from Rada in central Yemen.
2: Sadiq Saleh is among the thousands of subsistence farmers in central Yemen facing an existential crisis. Many months have passed without any adequate rainfall, and most local water reservoirs have completely depleted. His crops have withered, and his fields are degrading into barren dust. This dam is one of the village projects that was built to collect rainwater for farmers to use during times of drought. But with no rainfall, farmers will have to keep relying on the costly method of digging more than 800 meters beneath the ground in search for what they are calling the essence of life. We toured Sadiq's fields to observe this year's yield. The sole surviving crop was the cactus, a stark testament to the drought's toll.
3: A cactus can survive for years without water, and it's the only thing producing anything here. I've planted this entire field with corn, but because there's been no rain or water, nothing has sprouted.
2: Sadiq explains that affordable well digging once allowed locals to farm through drought.
3: This well was dug 15 meters deep with simple tools and once supplied most nearby fields. It now needs major renovation, at least another 170

0: meters of drilling is required to reach the water table, but we lack the resources. Conflict and restrictions have made fuel parts and machinery unaffordable.
1: Agricultural experts point to another driver of the crisis: unregulated well drilling that taps into the same rapidly dwindling aquifers.
2: Before the expansion of cat fields and unregulated wells, water could be reached at about 50 meters. Now, due to uncontrolled drilling, underground aquifers are being depleted and wells must go down 700 to 800 meters. Reaching that depth requires proper heavy machinery.
1: The severity of the drought in central Yemen is illustrated by this pomegranate tree. Despite being one of the most drought-tolerant fruit-bearing species, it has begun premature dropping of fruit as a last resort survival mechanism. Yusuf Maudi, Al Jazeera, Central Yemen.
3: Typhoon Mahalla and tropical storm Hegos have brought heavy rain to parts of Japan. Reports say landslides have injured three people and left one person missing in the southwest. Authorities have issued evacuation orders for thousands of people in several areas. And that's it from me, Imran Khan. But the news does continue here on Al Jazeera after counting the cost. And don't forget our website, aljazeera.com.
4: Is the far-right AfD party a threat to Germany?
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0: Hey there, I'm Scott McLean. This is Counting the Cost on Al Jazeera, your look at the world of business and economics. Declared open, but mined and not fully operational. The future of shipping through the Strait of Hormuz remains uncertain. So will the waterway return to full capacity, and what are the challenges to that? A relief for the global economy if it holds. The reopening of the Strait could help ease energy and food prices, but when will people around the world actually feel the difference, and how long before economies recover? Well, the waterway that shook the global economy is back in business, for now. Shipping has picked up in the Strait of Hormuz since Iran and the U.S. signed an interim deal to end the war. But a lasting recovery depends on whether the two sides can reach a final pact. And economies around the world aren't out of the woods just yet. Mines still need to be cleared, damaged infrastructure must be repaired, and the economic fallout of months of disruption is still working its way through the system. Energy prices have eased, but food prices, electricity bills, and inflation could take months to do so. Central banks that had been expected to cut interest rates this year have been forced to think again. Michael Apple reports.
1: The world's attention is shifting from conflict to recovery as the U.S. and Iran begin negotiations aimed at ending the war. But the global economy is not in the clear just yet. Much now depends on the future of the Strait of Hormuz, after Iran used the strategic waterway as a key pressure point during the conflict. The Strait remains one of the world's most important trade routes, carrying roughly one-fifth of global oil supplies before the war. Attention is now turning to just how quickly shipping can return to normal. Before the conflict, an average of 140 vessels transited the waterway each day. That figure has recovered to around 42 ships a day since the ceasefire announcement, but roughly 550 vessels remain stranded on either side of the strait.
2: No country is allowed to charge tolls or fees on an international waterway. That's existing international law. That's the way it is in international waterways all over the world, and that's the way we expect it'll be here. So I don't think we have anybody to convince around here in that regard. I think all the countries in this region would agree with us.
1: Rubio's comment follows Iran's proposal to impose transit fees in the Strait of Hormuz, which Tehran says would generate revenue to cover war reparations. While uncertainty continues to weigh on shipping activity, pressure on energy markets is beginning to ease. The global benchmark for oil fell below $78 a barrel after Washington and Tehran reached a ceasefire agreement. But reopening the waterway is only part of the challenge. Mines reportedly placed during the conflict must first be cleared before maritime traffic can move freely. Insurance costs remain elevated, with war risk premiums more than doubling during the crisis. And shipping companies are moving cautiously, waiting for conditions to stabilize before fully resuming operations. During a visit to Muscat, Iran's top negotiator said both countries would ensure the safe transit of vessels through the strait.
3: During this 30-day period, under Article 5, the parties will be able to maintain close coordination so that vessels transiting the strait can do so more safely and efficiently. God willing, this will help improve traffic flows and shipping volumes through the strait, boost the regional economy, support the global economy, and allow us to move forward.
1: At the same time, oil fields and refineries in Iran and across the Gulf that reduced output or sustained damage during the war must gradually return to full production. Only then can lower energy costs begin flowing through the broader economy. That would ease pressure on supply chains, manufacturing, transportation, aviation, agriculture, and consumer goods. And for consumers worldwide, it could mark the beginning of lower inflation, more stable prices, and a stronger global economic recovery. Michael Apple, Al Jazeera, for Counting the Cost.
0: All right, let's have a look at what's been the impact of the disruption in the Strait of Hormuz on the global economy. So it pushed up oil and gas prices and transport costs, fueling inflation. Some central banks, including the European Central Bank, have raised interest rates, while the U.S. Federal Reserve has kept them on hold. Amongst the hardest hit regions are energy importing economies, particularly in Asia. Many nations faced higher import bills and had to seek alternative supplies at higher prices. Economic growth in the U.S., now a net energy exporter, has remained strong. But American drivers are paying $1 per gallon more for petrol than they were a year ago. Analysts expect economic activity in the Gulf region to decline by 2.6% this year. The World Bank forecasts that the global economy will grow 2.5% this year, only a small downgrade from its pre-war forecast of 2.6%. All right, let's bring our guests into the discussion. In Katerini, Greece, Stavros Karamperidis. He's an associate professor in maritime economics and head of the Maritime Transport Research Group at the University of Plymouth. In London, we're joined by Julien Matonnier. He is an energy markets economist at Energy Intelligence. And in Istanbul, we're joined by Neil Shearing. He's a group chief economist at Capital Economics and an associate fellow at the Global Economy and Finance Program at Chatham House. Gentlemen, thank you all for being here. Professor Karamperidis, we'll start with you. So the Strait of Hormuz is officially open. The middle section, though, is mined, and so ships are having to take alternative routes either on the northern side or the southern side of the straits. And the number of ships transiting is still well below their pre-war level. So my question for you is, why is that, and when do you think they'll be back up at normal levels?
4: Thank you very much for hosting me, first of all, Scott. And I think that's a very valid question because I think there are various issues we have to consider. Number one is the element of risk that a lot of ship owners are considering. They don't want to expose their vessels and their people working on them, the seafarers and the cargo, of course, into any kind of risk. So as you said, yes, there are some passages, but they're not 100% clear at the moment. And the other thing we have to consider is that those vessels have been idling for more than 3 months. So they need time to start the engines, do whatever needs to be done for them to start operating. So we need to see some time. We need, first of all, the first vessels that they're passing through there to report how was their experience and the overall situation. So we need to see some stability before we see some action taking place.
0: Okay, nothing's going to happen overnight, it sounds like. I want to bring up a graph showing the price of oil before the war up until today. So you can see that oil prices reached a peak at $118 per barrel. Today, they're around $72 per barrel. But given that the Strait is not at full capacity here, Julien, I wonder if markets are maybe getting ahead of themselves, or are they accounting for the fact that there's going to be a whole ton of Iranian crude oil that's going to be released into the market that maybe wasn't there before?
5: Well, that was certainly the expectation. But, you know, the Iran-U.S. deal grabbed the headlines, but the weakness in the price was already there. It was on the screens weeks before anyone signed anything. And the deal right now stops the bleeding, if you want. It stops the catastrophe, but a reopening is not the same as a recovery. As was clearly mentioned by Stavros, you know, it's going to take time. Relief is real. Prices have already come off, but this is a shaky interim agreement, and full normalcy is probably not a 2027 story. Sorry, it's probably more a 2027 story than a summer 2026 story. So, you know, oil prices, they've continued to trend lower. You mentioned Brent is now in $72 per barrel-ish, which is perhaps surprisingly low, and the price fall itself was surprisingly fast. And again, traders say, you know, the move is overdone, but I think that they misread what happened. This isn't an overreaction that's not correcting. It's the price finally catching up with the reality, perhaps, of the balance and the fact that more oil supply was on the market than we expected.
0: Neil, I want to ask you about the bigger picture here. So the World Bank forecasts that the global economy is going to grow at 2.5% this year. That is only 0.1% lower than its previous pre-war forecast of 2.6%. And it seems amazing to me that you can take 20% of the world's crude oil offline for 3-4 months, and yet the impact on the overall economic growth is only 0.1%. Help me understand here.
6: Well, part of the answer goes back to what you were just discussing with Julien, which is, frankly, we've not seen a very big or sustained move in prices. Now, why is that the case? What we have seen is an enormous drawdown in stocks, commercial stocks in particular, within the OECD. We don't get very good data on China, but the data that we do track suggests there's been a big drawdown of stocks there too. So that's all helped to cushion the effect of taking, as you say, around 20% of global supply off the markets. Now, going back to what Julian was saying, that can't be done indefinitely. You can't draw down stocks indefinitely. So this does seem to me to be a kind of fragile truce. The deal does seem quite fragile. Ensuring that it sticks and the strait reopens in a durable and sustained way will be critical to ensuring that oil prices stay where they currently are. Stepping back a bit further though, the other key development through the crisis, of course, has been the decision by the UAE to leave OPEC. And I think that has also seeded this idea in the minds of some traders and analysts that we're going to be shifting to a world where there's going to be much greater kind of structural increase in the supply of energy, you know, if not this year, then 2027, 28, 29. We're heading into a world where I think oil and to a lesser extent gas might become a bit more plentiful.
0: That's a really interesting point that I hadn't considered. I want to bring back up, if we can, that graph showing the oil prices. And I just want to point something out about this graph. So notice the price of oil today, around $72 a barrel. It is more or less the same as it was on February the 27th, the day before the war started. But look at the gas prices, the gasoline prices. They're still a lot higher. So February 27th, the price was $2.31 a gallon. Today it's $2.85 a gallon. I'll do the math for you. Julian, that's 23% higher. Help me understand why gasoline prices are so quick to shoot up at any sign of trouble in the market, but they are pretty slow to come back down.
5: That's indeed a very good question. And I think the main answer is the tightness comes from the refined product markets in the first place, not so much from the crude market. So, you know, if the situation had worsened in Hormuz, you would likely see some shortages. You were already seeing some shortages in the refined product market for specific products. So, you know, as we draw from inventory, the majority of these inventories are crude, not refined product. I mean, I don't want to get into the weeds, but, you know, refined products have a shelf life. You cannot keep them indefinitely in storage. Crude can stay longer in tanks. So, you know, most countries are working with a finite amount of refined product cover. At the beginning of the war, Australia was pointed out as a potential area of problem because its stocks of, I think, gasoline and some middle distillate, perhaps jet fuel and diesel, were less than 30 days. When you've got less than 1 month of cover of your consumption, then you're getting into problems. So, you know, as a result, the price of this product is shooting up because you need to find some emergency relief, some emergency supply. People don't want to stop driving around. People are reluctant to stop flying around. So, you know, you need to refill your inventories when they fall dramatically. And again, you know, the dangerous threshold is below 30 or 25 days of demand cover. And therefore, this is where you're most likely to see the price surge. You know, this market is apparently not short of crude, as we discover from this Brent price at 72. Product is a different story.
0: Professor Karen Paradis, I want to ask you about the impact of insurance. Right now, under the memorandum of understanding between the United States and Iran, the Iranians have 30 days to demine the Strait of Hormuz. So I accept that there is some risk there. Presumably, insurers are still factoring that into the pricing. But after this 30-day period is over, I mean, do things go back to normal? Should insurance rates go back to normal?
4: In theory, Scott, the insurance rates will go back to normal. And to be frank, we'll hopefully see that when the mines will be cleared up. And I suppose there's going to be an international cooperation committee or whatever we're going to call it that's going to check the seaworthiness of the strait because I think that's very important. You know, after laying a lot of mines there for a long period of time, someone has to go and check that, you know, it's a safe passage. And when that safe passage has been agreed from an international committee or from an organization or from the two parties, Iran and US, then I think that the insurance rates will drop down because that would be the logical thing to do. You know, always the insurance is calculating the risk premium. So when the risk will drop because of the lack of mines, then of course that will come down.
0: Neil, the thing that has been confusing me about this whole situation that we're in is that the price of oil is coming down. And yet in the United States, they're talking about inflation risk and the possibility of the Fed raising interest rates once again. Help me understand why that is.
6: Well, the simple answer is that it's not all about energy. We have seen a pickup in inflation in the US. That is partly, as you say, the gasoline prices have picked up. Actually, we've seen a slightly bigger pickup in inflation in, or we're about to see a bigger pickup in inflation in other countries because we'll get the pass through to utility bills. But in the US, you also have a continuation of an enormous boom in investment around AI that is pushing up the price of, say, software and chips. In the 1990s, we had this technological boom that was actually disinflationary. This time around, it seems to be, at this stage at least, a bit inflationary. That's contributing to some inflation pressures. And the US economy itself is doing quite well. Growth in the third quarter, about 3% Q-on-Q annualized, according to our GDP nowcast at Capital Economics. The labor market is tightening. Employment is picking up. Job openings are now exceeding the number of unemployed people. So the US economy itself is quite hot. And of course, the fiscal deficit is about 6%, 7% of GDP. That requires monetary policy and interest rates to be tighter and higher. So it's not just about energy is the short answer.
0: So looming over all of this is the possibility of a toll or a fee being imposed on the Strait of Hormuz, something that wasn't there before the war. So right now, the Omanis, the Iranians, they are discussing the possibility of this. The U.S. Secretary of State, Marco Rubio, says that this is an international waterway. Technically, it's not. It's the territorial water of Iran and Oman. However, the law that governs all of this here is the United Nations Convention on the Law of the Sea. It took effect in 1994. So this is what Article 26 says. It says no charge may be levied upon foreign ships by reason only of their passage through the territorial sea. But it also says that charges may be levied upon a foreign ship passing through the territorial sea as payment only for specific services rendered to that ship. And these charges shall be levied without discrimination. I would also point out that if you look around the world, places like the Panama Canal, the Suez Canal, these are man-made. There are tolls in effect in those places. But if you look in Turkey, the Dardanelles, the Bosphorus Straits, there are also fees that apply there to cover things like traffic managers, lighthouses, things like that. And I would just add in one wrinkle, Professor Karen Paradis, and that is that the Iranians say that they are not a party to this UN Convention on the Law of the Sea. They never ratified it. So given all of what I've just explained, do the Iranians have a leg to stand on here when they say, actually, we can toll the strait?
4: First of all, I have to say that I'm not a maritime lawyer, but I will try to answer the question because I had very thorough discussions with a lot of colleagues. And actually, I was hosted in your show a couple of weeks ago with one of very prestigious colleague of mine from the World Maritime University. Professor Theoharis, who said that, you know, it's exactly the case that we don't have to go back to the dark ages. You know, it's like we move forward. I don't think so that anybody has the right to charge anything, because as you just demonstrated, the article is very clear. Yes, there is a possibility of someone charging, but as you rightly says, in Turkey, for example, they're charging because there is some lighthouse and some maintenance that has to go forward. In the Strait of Hormuz, is a free navigation. Nobody, there's no tugboat assistance. There is no any special lighthousing or anything like that. And I think we don't have to go back to the dark ages that we used to have a lot of colonial powers that they were charging for passing from specific straits and things like that. All that has been history, and I don't think so we have to go back again, because if that's going to be the case, a lot of the shipping companies are going to react, and that's not going to end up well. That's, of course, my personal opinion. Thank you.
0: Julian, humor me here for a second. So pre-war, 20 million barrels of oil passed through the Strait of Hormuz every single day. Reporting had suggested that the Iranians wanted to charge $1 per barrel for everyone passing through the ship. So if you do the math on that over the course of a full year, you get to $7.3 billion in tolls that presumably would be split between Iran and Oman. What kind of impact would that have on people filling up their tank of gas in the United States or anywhere else in the world?
5: Well, I'm going to be honest. I haven't done the math in a very accurate way, but I can tell you that the impact would probably be relatively marginal. And maybe my colleague Stavros would agree on this. You know, when you split the additional cost per tankers, remember, we load crude on very often on very large crude carrier, VLCCs, and they carry up to 2 million barrels of crude. When you add the insurance costs, when you add, you know, the cost of logistics, possible demurrage if your tanker stays stuck in the port, and when you add the possible almost fees, it's only adding up like a few cents, maybe a few dollar. You know, when it's get at the pump, you know, it's probably almost invisible. I mean, of course, it's probably more visible in the US, where you've got less taxes in the price of gasoline, but for example, in Europe, where in most countries, the price of gasoline is nearly 80% taxes. So, you know, when you've got like fluctuation like this, additional cost of the toll, it's probably invisible in Europe, perhaps a little bit more in the US, but it's still a very low, probably a very low amount on the aggregate level, I would think.
0: There are a lot of variables. I hear you loud and clear. Neil, I don't want to get into the politics of the memorandum of understanding, but I just want to, I bring it up to say that there are a lot of ways that this could go sideways and not end with a final deal in 60 days or even beyond that, though it seems like the Americans and the Iranians want a deal. It's in their interest to have a deal. But given the risk that things could go off the rails here, is that already baked into prices, not only in the oil markets, but, you know, in other places we feel it, like in fertilizer markets or, you know, once it even trickles down to food prices? Is that kind of risk baked in already, or are things fluctuating wildly?
6: No, it appears to me, actually, there's remarkably little risk priced into markets in respect of the idea that this deal might at some point fall apart. As we've been discussing, you just have to look at the collapse in oil prices to know that kind of traders seem to have kind of looked through the crisis. They're taking both sides at their word, and they seem to be reckoning on a pretty rapid reopening of the strait. And that's true in when you look through other commodities too. So one of the concerns that I have is, you know, I think it's a reasonable baseline to assume that this deal sticks, because, as you say, both sides seem to want to get something done, and it's in both sides' interests to get a deal done. But that doesn't necessarily mean that actually materializes. So I think one of my concerns is actually that the deal doesn't stick. It does start to unravel. And at that point, we could start to see another pretty sharp and upward move in oil prices.
0: I don't want to jinx it, but Julian, if we did end up in a scenario where the Middle East is back at war, would oil prices, you figure, go back to their highs, $118 a barrel or beyond? Or has the market already kind of adjusted itself and factored in boosting production in other parts of the world?
5: It's always very difficult to make price prediction. We're often wrong, but the answer is yes, probably, definitely back to above $100 per barrels, probably back to their March level. Remember, you've got two important drivers. Now this is the so-called summer driving season, people driving around more, people flying more for their holidays. So that's one thing, you know, a seasonal factor. And then if we get back to a war mode, countries will want to refill their inventories, because we've drawn quite a substantial amount, and demand for inventories will again spike the price to something, well, probably well above $80. $80 would be your floor, and it would probably propel the price if there was like a real full-fledged war mode, like, you know, panic again, back to where it was at the beginning of March. That's my assumption.
0: Neil, throughout the course of this conflict, there's been so much talk about diversifying oil supplies, especially for Asian countries, which get a huge proportion of their oil and gas from this region, from the Gulf region. I wonder, do you think that lessons are really going to be learned here? Or do you think that once this is truly behind us, that everyone will just go back to Old Faithful and continue buying from the easiest places and the cheapest places to get oil and gas, which is often the Gulf?
6: I think that's probably right, yes. I think one thing to look at in all of it, one thing to look at in all of this is the kind of marginal cost of production. And the simple point here is that the marginal cost of production in the Gulf is extremely low. And if we're moving into a world in which there's increased supply and increased production, then what that's going to do is squeeze out higher cost producers. Think kind of Canada, some shale producers in the US, they're going to come under pressure over time. I'm not saying immediately, but over time. So my sense would be over the next 5 years, there's not going to be much in the way of a kind of significant move away from production in the Middle East. If anything, I suspect that becomes a bigger share of global output, and it's the higher cost producers that are squeezed.
0: Professor Karen Paradis, I wonder what you think the lesson is here, or whether there has been a lesson that the world has actually learned about, say, stockpiling oil reserves in your own country, diversifying maritime shipping routes, things like that. I mean, has the world learned a lesson, and what is the lesson that they ought to have learned?
4: That's a very good question, Scott. And to be frank, we see that, we live in a world that we keep having, unfortunately, the last 5-6 years, a lot of abnormalities in the overall global supply chains, you know, starting from COVID, having the first war with the Russian invasion in Ukraine, and all that mega issues, they affected heavily the supply chain, of course, gas and energy supply, you know, energy supplies in general, either is gas or oil. And I think you're hitting the nail on the head, because we try to minimize the cost because of keeping stocks, and cost, of course, cost money. By reducing that kind of stockpiling, is exposing ourselves to any kind of threats. And of course, I think that now on companies, and I'm having a lot of discussions with them, they're trying to reassess the exposure and the risk profile they have against to any kind of geopolitical scenarios. And I think that's one prime example of it. So that's why I think that we're going to see that more resilience being built in the system. And of course, more companies will try to minimize the risk and take more advantage of building that kind of socks and building knowledge of those socks.
0: Gentlemen, it's a fascinating discussion. Unfortunately, we have to leave it there. Stavros Karen Paradis, Associate Professor at the University of Plymouth, Julien Matonnier, Economist at Energy Intelligence, and Neil Shearing, Economist at Capital Economics. We appreciate you all being here. Thank you. And that's it for our show. You can get in touch with us on X. My handle is @ScottMcLean. And make sure to use the hashtag AJCTC when you do. Or drop us an email. countingthecost@aljazeera.net is our address. But there's more for you online at aljazeera.com/CTC. That'll take you straight to our page, which has individual reports, links, and entire episodes for you to catch up on. All right, that is it for this edition of Counting the Cost. I'm Scott McLean from the whole team here in Doha. Thank you so much for joining us. The news is next here on Al Jazeera. See ya.

0: Beyond the headlines, providing context, insight, and meaning. Seeking balance in every narrative we cover. Al Jazeera, from the front lines to the newsroom to you.
1: A 22-year-old gunned down by the armed group that once recruited him as a child soldier. Now his family must flee for their own lives. As Colombia's peace process unravels, violence has returned to Cauca. And in the struggle over drug routes and territory, the youngest are too often paying the heaviest price. Fault Lines, Children of War, on Al Jazeera.
2: How can there be such a fundamental discrepancy on such a core issue?
3: Each side will stick to the deal only as long as it benefits that side.
4: This war did start in the middle of negotiations.
5: They need to agree on principles.
3: President Trump wants this to end. That's going to be very hard.
6: The top 1% is benefiting. The question is, who might have had some insider information?
2: Upfront tackles the big issues on Al Jazeera.
7: As an Israeli, we know that Amalek means kill everyone.
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1: Al Jazeera Untangles, Genocide, coming soon.

0: Hey there, I'm Scott McClain. This is the NewsHour live from Doha. Coming up in the next 60 minutes, Israel carries out a strike in southern Lebanon a day after it signs a framework agreement with Lebanon to end hostilities. Heightening tensions over the Strait of Hormuz strain the Iran-U.S. agreement. The U.K.'s maritime agency says a second vessel is hit in as many days. Many casualties are reported after an Israeli drone hits a tent in a bustling part of Gaza City. Plus, miraculous rescues in Venezuela. A four-year-old is pulled from the rubble after twin earthquakes flattened his home. And in sports, Iran's footballers face a nervous few hours as they wait to discover their World Cup fate. The Israeli military is accused of carrying out an airstrike on southern Lebanon. It is the first attack of its kind since Israel signed a framework agreement with Lebanon and the U.S. on Friday. Washington has described the accord as a first step toward brokering a broader peace deal. Now, the military says Saturday's strike was targeting suspected Hezbollah fighters in the Nabatea district. Israeli attacks on Lebanon have killed more than 4,000 people since early March. Now, under Friday's agreement, the army is expected to withdraw from two zones in the south to be taken over by Lebanese forces, but no timeline for that has been set. Now, the leader of Hezbollah, which was not, by the way, involved in negotiations, has rejected the agreement, calling it a violation of Lebanese sovereignty. The group's leader, Naim Qassem, accused the government of making concessions to Israel. Now, he said the framework agreement in Washington is humiliating, shameful, and a surrender of sovereignty. He goes on to say, quote, this agreement is null and void, and the provisions of the Iranian-American Memorandum of Understanding must be implemented. Now, in Beirut, there's been mixed reaction to Friday's agreement.
1: As far as the agreement goes, it's still just words on paper. Let's see what will happen after what they've done. If it turns out to be in Lebanon's interest and in the interest of the Lebanese people, then it will be good.
2: The agreement is one of humiliation and shame. Never in the history of the Lebanese Republic has anyone made an agreement like this one. It will collapse, and the final word belongs to the battlefield, not to what is written on paper.
0: Now, in northern Israel, many people are doubtful the agreement will change the reality on the ground and want Israeli forces to continue occupying the so-called security zone in southern Lebanon.

0: I'm skeptical that Hezbollah will be disarmed, and we should keep it as long as we need to keep it, or maybe as long as we will be allowed to keep it.
1: It depends, how do we empower the Lebanese military? If it's just the Lebanese military will get into these areas, the Israeli military will pull out, personally I don't think it will be lasting.
2: The Israelis can't do anything to Hezbollah. They kill and they bomb, but it's a long time that nothing happens. You can't make them disappear. And they will never surrender.
3: All right, Noor Day is live in Ramallah in the occupied West Bank. So, Noor, you have read the entire agreement. Walk us through what's in it and what stood out to you.
4: Well, what stood out is that all the conditions, all the milestones that must be reached are expected of the Lebanese government. There is no timetable for Israeli withdrawal from southern Lebanon, all of that area that is occupied by Israeli forces. No milestones that Israel needs to keep. In fact, the freedom of movement, as Israel refers to it, the freedom to act, to strike militarily, is maintained. That's the Israeli interpretation, as we heard it from the Israeli prime minister. And at the end of the day, this indefinite framework allows the Israeli prime minister as much time as he needs to kick the can down the road to avoid the controversy of withdrawal and prepare for upcoming elections.
3: So, Noor, it seems like this deal places a lot of pressure, a lot of burden on the Lebanese government. The U.S. Vice President J.D. Vance has said that Israel does not have territorial ambitions in southern Lebanon. And I wonder, does that actually line up with what the entire Israeli government is saying as well?
4: Not exactly. We heard from several ministers, but one stands out, like Bezalel Smotrich, who said that the only acceptable outcome of this war, this multi-frontal war that Israel is waging, is a change of the borders, that this is the only language understood in the region. We even heard from the Israeli prime minister in the past few days referring to Israel's borders with its neighbors as the old borders. So Israel keeps flirting with the idea that these borders are changeable, not exactly declaring officially that it wants to expand, but certainly taking those steps to that end. And of course, the settler movement in Israel already has blueprints for establishing settlements in southern Lebanon. The fact that there are dozens of villages that in southern Lebanon already razed to the ground by the Israeli army only makes this idea more plausible for those advocating with it from within the government and outside of it.
3: This is all very important context. Noor Day for us in Ramallah in the occupied West Bank. Noor, we appreciate it. All right, let's take a look at where the Israeli forces actually are in southern Lebanon. So Israeli troops are occupying several pockets of the region, but they haven't successfully occupied all of that area. Israeli forces initially said they would take control of a stretch of southern Lebanon along the border. That zone is south of the Litani River from the Mediterranean coast to the northeastern border with Syria. Now, Nabil Houri is a non-resident senior fellow at the Arab Center, Washington, D.C. He previously served as U.S. diplomat in the Foreign Service for over 25 years, and he's in the U.S. Capitol. Nabil, thank you so much for being here. I just wonder, broadly speaking, do you think that this agreement's going to work?
5: Well, it's going to work for Israel. I think it's advantageous to the Israeli side, but it's a very dangerous agreement for Lebanon. In the end, I don't think it will achieve peace. It's a formula for an open-ended struggle. In the long run, not really even good for Israel, although right now they feel like they have the upper hand.
3: Why do you say it's good for Israel? I mean, you think this is going to lead to a long-term struggle between the Lebanese state and with Hezbollah, or between the Israelis and Hezbollah?
5: Well, it lessens the burden on Israeli troops. There was even a mention that this will give an opportunity for Israeli soldiers to go back to Israel.

0: Essentially, this demands that the Lebanese armed forces do the work that the Israelis couldn't do, or that it proved too costly for the Israelis to do. They want the Lebanese army to do their bidding, and with aerial support. So if the Lebanese army can go after Hezbollah all over Lebanon, is what is being demanded of them, and the Israelis simply lend air support, then this is advantageous for Israel. It's less costly, their soldiers are less likely to die, but Lebanese armed forces, first of all, refuse to fight Hezbollah. But even if a specially trained unit is sent after Hezbollah, which is what the scheme is, apparently, then this will likely spark a civil war in Lebanon. The Lebanese are seriously divided on that issue. In the end of the day, there is no national consensus. The Lebanese army sent this, the Lebanese state negotiated directly with Israel in Washington without a national plan, without the approval or participation of Hezbollah, and they're the main combatant on the Lebanese side. Altogether, it seems like a foolishly concocted plan. There used to be much more expertise applied from the American side, certainly in decision-making, also in diplomatic efforts. But these days, it seems there is a strong Israeli influence and very little expertise on the American side.
1: So why are the Americans, I mean, you've worked in U.S. diplomacy for a long time, and when it comes to issues that involve Israel in any way, how much deference is given to the Israeli position? And when American interests and Israeli interests are at odds with one another, how does that work?
0: There has always been a strong Israeli influence in Washington. Some of it direct, some of it indirect through APEC, the American-Israel Public Affairs Committee. The U.S. has played the role of mediator for a long time in the Middle East, but there was always a strong Israeli bias. Whenever there were disagreements, they did not last long, and they tended to be ironed over very quickly. Right now, Israel was certainly heavily implicated in the U.S. decision to go to war with Iran. The disagreement right now between Washington and Tel Aviv is on the Iran front. Israel wants to push hard and continue the war against Iran. Donald Trump wants to end that war and pull out of it. That's a disagreement that the U.S. can easily win. Now, on Lebanon, there doesn't seem to be much disagreement. It's more in tactics. Trump would like Netanyahu to ease up on Lebanon to allow for the agreement with Iran to take full effect. But in terms of long-term goals, I think Washington and Tel Aviv are in harmony. They both want to suppress Hezbollah by any means necessary, even at the cost of civil war. Apparently, there is a mention in this latest agreement that the Lebanese armed forces can do this with Arab support. That's a very vague reference. Which Arab country, what kind of support? There are hints that they would like Syria. The new Syrian regime seems to be pliant, and they would like to use it to support the Lebanese army against Hezbollah, an even more dangerous proposition than a Lebanese civil war. Altogether, this is worse than a train wreck. This is a very explosive situation, and the Lebanese government should have negotiated domestically inside Lebanon, try to unify the country around a national defense strategy before going to the Israelis, and essentially be

0: pliant and willing to be used by Israel any way Israel sees fit.
1: All right, Nabil Houri, from the Arab Center at Washington, D.C. Unfortunately, we have to leave it there, but we appreciate your insight as always, sir. Thank you. Well, Britain's Maritime Security Agency says an unidentified projectile has struck a tanker in the Strait of Hormuz. It comes less than a day after the U.S. and Iran traded strikes.

0: Maritime Information Center has raised its security threat level in the strait from moderate to high. Now, earlier, the U.S. military said it carried out strikes on missile and drone storage sites in Iran. It released this video, which it said shows the attacks. They were in response to Thursday's drone attack on a cargo ship in the strait. Now, Iranian state media say a projectile targeted Sirik in southern Iran. The city overlooks the Strait of Hormuz. Keshem Island has also reportedly been targeted. Iran's Revolutionary Guard says it delivered what it called a decisive response, targeting several U.S. military sites in the region. Now, Iran's foreign ministry condemned the U.S. strikes, calling on Gulf states to prevent their territory from being used for future attacks. So in a statement, the ministry said, quote, "These brutal attacks, which targeted Iran's coastal surveillance facilities, constitute a blatant violation of Article 2 of the Charter of the UN, as well as a clear breach of Paragraph 1 of the Memorandum of Understanding." Rasul Sardar has more on the Iranian response from the capital, Tehran.
1: There are two important statements released by the Iranians here regarding the recent American attacks. The first one is from the Revolutionary Guards, which is mostly warning. And the second one is from the Minister of Foreign Affairs, which is mostly about the condemnation. So, but that is not the only difference between them. So in the statement of the IRGC, so they believe that the United States, by attacking Iran, has violated the Article 5 of the Memorandum of Understanding, which is about reopening the Strait of Hormuz. But the IRGC saying that according to that article, so any passages through the Strait of Hormuz have to be in full coordination with Iranians or Iranian authorities. Then for the Ministry of Foreign Affairs, they're particularly focusing on Article 1. They're saying that the United States, by attacking Iran, has violated that article, and that is about the cessation of hostilities permanently at all fronts, including Lebanon and, of course, Iran.
0: Now, tensions have flared in the Strait of Hormuz, once again disrupting traffic and testing the limits of the U.S.-Iran ceasefire. The reopening of the waterway was a critical part of the agreement to end the war, but it remains precarious. Lena Abu Akleh reports.
2: On June 17, the U.S. and Iran signed an agreement to end the war and reopen the Strait of Hormuz. But freedom of transit in the waterway is still not guaranteed. For now, there are three contested routes: the U.S., Oman, and the International Maritime Organization, or IMO, established a southern route that goes along the Omani coast. But Iran rejected the route, saying it poses safety risks. Instead, Iran has instructed vessels to follow its designated route through Iranian-controlled waters along the Larak Island. It's told ships not to use what it calls unauthorized routes. The third shipping lane goes through the middle of the Strait of Hormuz, and this is an internationally recognized route. But the IMO says vessels can't pass through this route because it is contaminated by sea mines. Disputes over those competing routes have caused the strait to open and closed on an almost daily basis. On Thursday, a cargo vessel was hit by a projectile here off the coast of Oman. The incident prompted the IMO to suspend its evacuations of more than 11,000 seafarers stranded in the region. Washington responded to this attack on the ever-lovely cargo ship. And the U.S. military says it carried out strikes on Iranian missile and drone storage sites, along with coastal radar installations. Iranian state media reported attacks on Sirik and Keshem Island in the south. Tehran, on the other hand, responded with an attack against U.S. interests in Bahrain. The tit-for-tat strikes have slowed negotiations for a final peace deal and left the Strait of Hormuz one of the most dangerous waterways in the world.
0: All right, Emma Salisbury is a senior fellow at the National Security Program at the Foreign Policy Research Institute, and she's in London. Welcome back, Emma. As my colleague, Lena Abu Akleh,

0: explained there. On Thursday, this Singapore-flagged ship was struck. Now, the Iranians have neither confirmed nor denied responsibility, but if this was, in fact, the Iranians, surely they had to have expected a response from the United States. And I wonder why you think the Iranians maybe thought that it was worth it.
1: I think the Iranians are very aware that their leverage in any negotiations is based on control of the Strait of Hormuz. And to have ships being able to go through without challenge and without going through Iranian waters is against their interests at the moment. So although Iran hasn't claimed responsibility for the strike, I'm pretty sure that it was them. And what they're trying to do is disincentivize the use of the Omani side of the strait in order to force shipping to go through to Iran's waters instead.
0: Do you have a good explanation as to why Bahrain is getting the brunt of their response? I mean, of all the places to strike, why Bahrain?
1: I don't have a good explanation, but I can give it a go. I think essentially it's because Bahrain is the center of US naval presence in the region. It's where the US fleet that is the regional fleet is headquartered. So I suspect that that might be why. So even if Iran is not hitting US military installations in Bahrain, they may be trying to intimidate the Bahrainis with those strikes.
0: So the U.S. response, the strikes on Lebanon, went after missile storage sites and coastal radar installations. And I wonder, do we have any kind of an idea of how much visibility Iran has over the Strait of Hormuz? I mean, if you're going in the cover of darkness with your lights turned off, your AIS, your tracking device on board switched off, are the Iranians going to know that you're there?
1: This is precisely the question that a lot of ship captains will be asking. I think the level of risk to doing that at the moment is still extremely high because we simply don't know the answer. Although, you know, ships can take as many precautions as possible, as you said, by running with low light, by turning off their trackers, there is still a huge risk that the Iranians will have their surveillance over the strait in place and will be able to target those ships. It's possible that a ship might be able to make it through, but it's precisely that might be able to that is the problem.
0: If you're the captain of a ship, I mean, what is the incentive to take the southern route through Omani waters if the Iranians are asking you to take the northerly route through their territorial waters if there's, in fact, no toll in place right now? What's the thinking that would go into that?
1: The problem at the moment is that the ship captains have to make a very carefully balanced decision about this. And if a ship captain is being told that going through Iranian waters is not possible due to, say, insurance or the ship's owners not being comfortable with that, the Omani route may seem a safer option because it is not touching Iranian waters to go through that. But as we've seen over today and yesterday, there is still risk to doing that because your ship might be hit by the Iranians.
0: All right. Emma Salisbury from the Foreign Policy Research Institute. We appreciate your time today, ma'am. Thank you. All right, lots more ahead on the NewsHour, including the role of trust building in winning the fight against Ebola in the Eastern Democratic Republic of Congo. And find out how farmers are coping with Europe's record-breaking summer heat.

0: Well, an Israeli drone attack in southern Gaza has killed at least two people, including a young girl. Four others have been injured. The strike hit makeshift tents where displaced people have been sheltering near Khan Yunis. Another Israeli drone targeted a tent in Gaza City. Israeli forces have killed more than 1,000 Palestinians since a ceasefire came into effect in October. Tariq Abu Azoum reports now from Gaza City.
1: The sound of Israeli drones and fighter jets has been always a sign of danger. But this has been no longer any potential expectation, but a reality that has been taking shape in Gaza since the ceasefire was reached. Today, Israel has intensified its airstrikes, mainly concentrating on targeting makeshift tents, specifically in Gaza City and in Al-Mawasi area, which has been designated as a safe zone under the talks and the map of the ceasefire agreement that was reached last year. These airstrikes have left behind a number of casualties and victims who have been killed and attacked without any sight of warning. Now, these attacks have been also simultaneously be accompanied by an expansion of Israel's ground activities in the eastern portions of Gaza City, as Israel has been expanding the space of the Yalu demarcation line. We have been, in fact, in touch with a number of families in the central parts of Gaza, confirming that the Israeli military has moved deeper by 500 meters inside Al-Musaddar village. The yellow concrete blocks that have been mainly marking the yellow line, which means that residents will be caught between a rock and a hard place regarding the safety and their survival. But in Gaza, the ceasefire has been only meant to be on paper rather than being a practical reality, as these airstrikes continue unabated on a daily basis. Tariq Abu Azoum, Al Jazeera, Gaza City, Palestine.
0: When the occupied West Bank, Israeli settler attacks are increasing by the day. This was the scene south of the city of Nablus. That's where Israeli settlers tried to take over a Palestinian home on the outskirts of the town of Kabalan. Videos have emerged of Israeli forces detaining Palestinians during the incident. And in the village of Burqa, which is also in the occupied West Bank, Israeli settlers burned about a hectare of olive groves. Another group established a new outpost in the area. Palestinian officials say in May, settlers attempted to establish at least 12 new outposts. Many were later authorized by the Israeli government. Now, the number of confirmed Ebola cases in the Democratic Republic of Congo has now reached 1,203, including 321 deaths. The virus is spreading during an ongoing conflict. Fighting in North Kivu and Ituri is making it hard for health workers to reach some communities. As a result, some Ebola cases are going undetected and therefore untreated. Al Jazeera's Catherine Soy has more from Bunia in the eastern DRC.
2: Today we went to, we accompanied Red Cross volunteers to a safe burial. There's a family that called to ask for them to come and bury their loved one. It's not clear whether that was a case of Ebola or not. We've been speaking to volunteers and health workers who are saying that things are improving since the outbreak started. They're seeing more and more people coming to treatment centers. They are seeing more people beginning to understand the complexity of the matter. But there are many challenges. You talked about that this is a security area. We have rebels in some areas. We have IDP camps. There are about 2 million people who are still in IDP settlements. In those camps, there are about, 30 confirmed cases, 30 deaths. So there's that as well. And health workers are not able to access those areas because there's a lot of hostility. Now, talking to me about all this is Aime Mbonda. He works for the Red Cross. Thank you so much for your time. We went to a safe burial. Tell us about the challenges you face when you're communicating with the community, especially when it comes to burials.
3: Okay, thank you. So our teams are really engaged in the field. We have community-based volunteers who are handling safe and dignified burial day to day. And unfortunately, due to misinformation, they have to handle the cases or the people who don't want this burial. So day to day, we have challenges in terms of access to the communities, but also in terms of acceptance. And now we are facing resistance day to day. We have engaged so many teams now. We are now engaging the communities, the leaders, to help them to understand what means safe, dignified burial, and why we are doing this in this context.
0: All right, still ahead here on Al Jazeera. Not a drop of rain. Farmers in central Yemen are struggling to survive with severe drought affecting their harvest and their income.
4: Many of the traditional fishermen are returning back to the sea as pollution improves in the coastline next to some of the largest shipbreaking yards in the world. I'm Tanvir Chaudhry. I'll bring you more on this.
5: Frank assessments.
6: The Board of Peace was not put in place to bring peace to the world, to liberate the Palestinian people. None of those things exist in all the literature that was put forward about the Board of Peace. In

0: Formed opinions.
1: Don't you think that North Korea has proven that if you do have nuclear weapons, that the United States won't mess with you?
2: Absolutely. We see that demonstrated in North Korea and negatively in the case of Libya with Gaddafi, who was ousted after abandoning his nuclear program.
0: Inside Story on Al Jazeera.
3: In this world, some children grow up surrounded by family, while others grow up learning how to live without one. Since 2017, your donations have reached orphans with care that protects their dignity. Across 15 countries, Hands for Charity stands beside orphans, offering support that truly changes lives. Sponsor an orphan today and become part of their future.

0: Right, you're watching Al Jazeera, a reminder of our top stories this hour. The Israeli military is accused of carrying out an airstrike on southern Lebanon. It is the first attack of its kind since Israel signed a framework agreement with Lebanon and the U.S. on Friday. The military says Saturday's strike was targeting suspected Hezbollah fighters in the Nabatieh district. Now, Britain's Maritime Security Agency says an unidentified projectile has struck a tanker in the Strait of Hormuz. It comes less than a day after the U.S. and Iran traded strikes in the worst escalation since they signed a memorandum of understanding 10 days ago. An Israeli drone attack near Khan Yunis in southern Gaza has killed at least two people, including a young girl. Four others have been injured. The Israeli strike targeted makeshift tents where displaced Palestinians have been sheltering. The families of missing people are gathering at hospitals in Venezuela trying to find information on their relatives. 50,000 people are still unaccounted for following the twin earthquakes that struck on Wednesday. Rescuers are racing to find survivors within the critical 72 hours since the disaster hit. The death toll has now reached 920 and is expected to rise.
1: There are far too many fatalities in La Guaira that have not been counted. Obviously, there are many people trapped in the rubble. There are many areas of La Guaira that are still asking for help via WhatsApp, where people are saying that there aren't even any rescue workers. There's no one who can help them. There are people who are alone, simply waiting for someone to come and help get their relatives out. Well, all the hospitals are actually overwhelmed by the number of patients arriving. Obviously, they're trying to keep the bare minimum, the minimal attention when it comes to keeping track of the total number of patients who are coming in.
0: And despite the arrival of several international rescue teams, finding survivors trapped beneath mountains of rubble has been slow. In some places, there's not enough equipment to move that debris. Lou Brown reports.
2: 39 seconds. That's the time between the two earthquakes that ripped through parts of Venezuela on Wednesday. But the road to rebuilding what's been ruined has not even started. Interim President Delcy Rodriguez is now visiting some of the affected areas, but not everyone has welcomed her. Rescue teams are still looking for survivors, but they say the odds are against them.
3: We are working to search for signs of life. Unfortunately, the collapse is total and there is little chance of finding people alive. What we are doing now is recovering those who have already died.
2: But some are still being found alive. This 39-year-old woman was trapped on the sixth floor of a collapsed building for more than 2 days. Emergency efforts have been hindered by a lack of funding and proper equipment. With roads in ruins and communication lines severed, communities have been stepping in to help find their neighbours. Despite the influx of international aid, some families are being forced to sleep outside. Hospitals are at maximum capacity. While medics focus on treating the injured, it's so crowded that it's a challenge to reunite patients with their loved ones.
4: We thank God that we're here, but there are family members who have arrived here but can't find their children.
2: The skyline has been flattened, and Venezuela is starting to come to terms with just how much has been lost. Lou Brown, Al Jazeera.

0: All right, Norris Soto is live for us in Caracas. So, Norris, we can see on your shot there, there are people with hard hats. There's some police tape up. Can you just show us what you're seeing where you are?
1: Here where I am, I'm among families, relatives of people trapped. Trapped among the rubbles. Right now, the rescuers and the police forces called on the relative to identify bodies because at least three bodies were found among these rubbles just right now. People are here trying to identify their relative, their loved ones. The possibilities of finding people alive up to this point is almost zero, but they're standing here. Also, rescuers just confirmed to us that humanitarian help and rescuers from Switzerland and Mexico just arrived to this location. Right behind me at this building, which is completely collapsed. Here you can see the relative asking whether if they can come through, if they can pass this barricade to find out about their loved ones, to identify the bodies. People here are desperate because they say that the governmental response has been, and I quote, shameful. There are not control centers or center or points in the city with organized or official information as to numbers or names of people affected, missing, or death. This is the situation right now in the capital.
0: So, Norris, we spoke to you earlier, and you mentioned that there was a woman there who had been waiting for news of her son, who was inside of the collapsed building there in Caracas. I mean, has she heard anything yet? I mean, is she hopeful that her son is still alive?
1: Actually, she's one of the person that were allowed to go through this barricade to find out if one of the three bodies found belongs to his son. And here's the people. You can see the people talking to the police, trying to see if this is the case, if they can find the relative that are under the rubbles. This is the situation the lady has just gone through. We will have to wait until she comes back to see if she was able to identify his son, her son.
0: That is heartbreaking, Norris. I wonder if you can give us a sense of what kind of heavy equipment that you're seeing and whether there is enough of it at every collapse, at the site of every collapsed building, or whether authorities have had to kind of pick and choose where the highest chances of finding survivors actually is.
1: Well, the machinery that you can see here are basically trucks, excavators, and drills, all industrial equipment brought here by private developers because the government didn't have the capacity to bring this kind of machinery to this site where I'm standing at the moment. But we are expecting for more machinery, more equipment to arrive since the rescuers from Switzerland, Mexico, and other countries are arriving to Chacao at this moment.
0: All right. Norris Soto reporting there from Caracas in earthquake-hit Venezuela. Norris, we appreciate the update as always. Thank you. Well, Ukraine says a Russian attack has killed at least one person and injured 13 others in the Sumy region. Authorities said drones hit residential buildings early on Saturday. Children are among the wounded. Zaporizhia and Dnipropetrovsk regions were also targeted. Meanwhile, Russia says a Ukrainian airstrike injured at least 10 people overnight. It happened in the city of Volgograd in the southwest. Authorities say oil production facilities were damaged, causing fires that have since been put out. Ukrainian President Volodymyr Zelensky said a facility used to make missile launch components was hit. Now, the heat wave is taking a toll on farmers across Europe. High temperatures are forcing many to avoid fields during the day and pushing them to adapt in new ways. Livestock is also affected, with some cows producing less milk. In Belgium, pigs are losing their appetite and fruit crops are at risk. Charlotte Nykamp is a farmer from Bremen in Germany. She explained what the conditions are like for farmers during the heat wave.
2: We will see how the weather is going. I hope it's not as extreme. What is really terrible to imagine is that we are out there working in the fields and under extreme

0: conditions, risking our health to make sure that everyone has something to eat. And at the same time, we have an energy minister in Germany who wants to burn more gas, burn more natural gas, which will increase climate change. And I think we really need to change politics there. Right now, we cannot put any pressures on the government because we are so busy caring for our animals and our plants, and we really don't have any time to protest. But I think protests will definitely increase because we are in dire need of support by the government. We really have to have intense action taken to protect all of us from extreme weather like this in the future, to protect us from climate change, and to make sure that we can still produce food. I mean, this is about that everyone can eat. This is what we want to deliver.
1: In Yemen, farmers are struggling after months with little or no rain. Fields that were once lush and green are now parched. Crops are failing and wells are drying up. Yusuf Mowry reports from Radah in central Yemen.
2: Sadiq Saleh is among the thousands of subsistence farmers in central Yemen facing an existential crisis. Many months have passed without any adequate rainfall, and most local water reservoirs have completely depleted. His crops have withered, and his fields are degrading into barren dust. This dam is one of the village projects that was built to collect rainwater for farmers to use during times of drought. But with no rainfall, farmers will have to keep relying on the costly method of digging more than 800 meters beneath the ground in search for what they are calling the essence of life. We toured Sadiq's fields to observe this year's yield. The sole surviving crop was the cactus, a stark testament to the drought's toll.
3: A cactus can survive for years without water, and it's the only thing producing anything here. I planted this entire field with corn, but because there's been no rain or water, nothing has sprouted.
2: Sadiq explains that affordable well digging once allowed locals to farm through drought.
3: This well was dug 15 meters deep with simple tools and once supplied most nearby fields. It now needs major renovation. At least another 170 meters of drilling is required to reach the water table, but we lack the resources. Conflict and restrictions have made fuel parts and machinery unaffordable.
2: Agricultural experts point to another driver of the crisis: unregulated well drilling that taps into the same rapidly dwindling aquifers.
4: Before the expansion of cat fields and unregulated wells, water could be reached at about 50 meters. Now, due to uncontrolled drilling, underground aquifers are being depleted and wells must go down 700 to 800 meters. Reaching that depth requires proper heavy machinery.
2: The severity of the drought in central Yemen is illustrated by this pomegranate tree. Despite being one of the most drought-tolerant fruit-bearing species, it has begun premature dropping of fruit as a last resort survival mechanism. Yusuf Mowry, Al Jazeera, Central Yemen.
1: Well, several people are reported missing after flash floods swept through India's northeastern Arunachal Pradesh state. Heavy monsoon rains have hit the area over the past month. Landslides have damaged houses and roads. The Weather Service has issued red alerts across the state. Typhoon Makhala and Tropical Storm Higos have brought heavy rain to parts of Japan. Reports say landslides have injured three people and left one person missing in the southwest. Authorities have issued evacuation orders for thousands of people in several areas. Bangladesh's shipbreaking industry is undergoing a major transformation. In the coastal region of Sitakunda, cleaner and safer shipyards are replacing an industry once linked to pollution and fatal accidents. But that shift is also costing thousands of jobs, forcing some to return to traditional fishing. Tanvir Chowdhury reports from southeastern Bangladesh.
5: For decades, Sitakunda shipbreaking yards were known for pollution and fatal accidents. But since new global regulation took effect last year, the industry has been cleaning up its act. And for Bangladesh's traditional Jaladash fishing community, that change is bringing new hope.
6: In the past, pollution and oil slicks were common in these waters. Now, with improvements in the shipbreaking industry, the sea is cleaner. We can cast our nets with greater confidence and are catching more fish than before.
5: Bangladesh remains one of the

0: world's biggest shipbreaking hubs, but the industry has changed dramatically. From nearly 150 yards along the coast to around 22 internationally approved recycling facilities today, with others working to meet new environmental standards. This water, once heavily polluted, pushed many fishermen into shipbreaking work. Now many are returning to the sea, hoping a recovery coastline can offer a second chance at making a living from fishing. Bangladesh now ranks second globally for compliant ship recycling yards. Muhammad Ali Shaheen, an environmental and workers' rights advocate, says there is still much work ahead. And for many who lost their jobs, cleaner operations have come at a heavy economic cost.
1: It's good that many of the ship recycling yards are getting green, but we want all the ship recycling yards follow the Hong Kong Convention and follow the guideline for environmental protection and the worker rights.
0: Marine scientists say there are signs of recovery, but it is too early to tell if the change is lasting, cautioning that decades of environmental damage cannot be undone overnight.
2: With shipbreaking now operating under international regulations, pollution is being more effectively controlled. We're seeing noticeable improvements along the coast, including the natural growth of Uri grass plants and the return of some fish, a healthy sign of ecosystem recovery.
0: Workers' advocates say the environmental improvements are a welcome step, but many have lost their main source of income. The challenge now is ensuring the transition benefits communities and does not leave them behind. Tanvi Chaudhary, Al Jazeera, Sitakondo, southeastern Bangladesh.
3: All right, still ahead here on Al Jazeera. Sana's here with the latest from the World Cup. Hey, Sana.
4: Hey, Scott. Well, it's the last day of group stage action at the tournament. Nervous hours ahead as the lineup for the knockout rounds is finalized.
5: They want to get clicks. They want to put it on social media.
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12: Just a few days after the official signing of a memorandum of understanding between Iran and the United States, Tehran announced that it closes the Strait of Hormuz once again.
4: With two games in Group L, England are under pressure to show they are serious title contenders. Thomas Tuchel's side were held to a 0-0 draw by Ghana in their last outing. England are assured of a place in the knockout rounds, but face competition from both Ghana and Croatia for top spot. They can seal first place with a big win over Panama.
13: It's not the most famous, the most well-known football nation, most glamorous football name, but they were strong into this group. They can play in the role of an underdog. They can play without any pressure.
4: After two straight wins, Colombia sit top of Group K heading into their game with Portugal in Miami. There were 5 million tickets requested for this fixture when it was announced last December. Ronaldo's Portugal are second in the group heading into that contest.
14: Colombia with a draw. They are top of the group, so I'm sure that their approach can be even different. Managing the game, but for us, is a really good opportunity to start well, manage the game well, and finishing strong because we need to win the game against a really strong side.
4: Egypt are through to the World Cup knockout rounds for the first time, and Iran may well be joining them. A lot of action took place inside the first 15 minutes. Having already gone a goal down and missed a penalty, Iran hit back to make the score 1-1. In stoppage time, Iran thought they've scored the winner, but it was ruled out for offside. 1-1 the final score. Iran are still in with a good chance of qualifying as one of the best third-place teams.
15: I don't know what's going wrong with our football because I can't see any luck to my team because we deserve to win the game. At the end, we are just apologize to my people in Iran. Because they deserve more happiness, they deserve more things. But I don't know, we did our best.
4: Well, as well as that unforgettable finish, fans at the game in Seattle witnessed a breakthrough moment for Egypt. Almost a century.

0: Country on from their first World Cup appearance at these finals. Egypt have secured their first win and can now look forward to taking on Australia in the next round.
1: I think it's history, you know, history is written that we qualified for the first time ever. We're super proud of this, alhamdulillah. And again, we're looking forward for the next game. We will celebrate tonight, and then starting from tomorrow, we're going to start to watch Australia. Of course, they're a big team if they're here in the World Cup in this biggest platform.
0: Well, let's have a look at the Group G table. Belgium finished top thanks to a 5-1 win over New Zealand. As it stands, they will play South Korea in the last 32. Cape Verde's World Cup story gets better and better. They've defied the odds to qualify for the knockout stage. A goalless draw with Saudi Arabia saw them progress as runners-up in Group H. Cape Verde's reward is a tie against reigning champions Argentina. And these were the scenes back in Cape Verde's capital, Praia. The African country has a population of barely 500,000 people. But this is just the latest step in their growth as a footballing nation. Well, they have twice reached the last eight at the Africa Cup of Nations and qualified for this World Cup ahead of Cameroon.
2: I think we show the resilience of Cape Verdean people. We show the passion we have for our country. And we show also that we are here to represent not just the players, but all the Cape Verdean in all the world. And we are small, but we have big hearts, and we are fighters. We are fighters.
0: And Spain wrapped up top spot in that group with a 1-0 victory against Uruguay. It means two-time champions Uruguay go out at the group stage for the second straight World Cup. And Norway rested Erling Haaland for their final group game against France. The Norwegians made 10 changes to their starting lineup. France's Ousmane Dembélé took the opportunity to score a first-half hat-trick. His team won the game 4-1. Both countries are safely through to the knockout rounds.
3: I'm happy. It's a unique and important moment for me. My performance was good, but I preferred my matches against Senegal and Iraq. I think I was much more influential. I need to stay focused. Important things are coming.
0: And Senegal could progress from that group as one of the best third-place teams. That's after a 5-0 win over Iraq. Iraq are out. They're still waiting for their first win at a World Cup tournament. Well, our reporter Jack Hussein watched the action unfold in Iraq's capital, Baghdad.
4: Iraq struggled from the off in this game, the closing game against Senegal, going down one goal in the first 5 minutes and losing the player within 15 to a red card, playing with 10 men. They needed to win by 4 goals to even have a chance of going through as a wild card to the next round, and instead Senegal have inflicted the heaviest loss of the tournament. So disappointment here in Baghdad, but it's tempered by the fact that this is the first time since 1986 that they've been in the World Cup finals. So it's still, in its own right, a significant team.
3: This team represents 46 million Iraqis. Yes, they made us happy to have even qualified for the World Cup, and this is what we have waited for the last 40 years.
5: We can do better, and we're going to learn from our mistakes, and we're going to do better. I'm hopeful.
6: Are you proud of Iraq, right?
5: Of course I'm proud. I'm proud that we did something that we haven't been able to do for a really long time. So this is a big thing for Iraq. Even if we didn't make it all the way, but we did a big thing, for sure.
4: So that's it. Iraq's out. But people are proud still. One factor in why they lost tonight and didn't score any goals is the absence of their star striker, Ayman Hussein. And his story, in many ways, is synonymous with that of Iraq itself. His father was killed in the late 2000s when he was a kid by jihadist insurgents, and his brother, too, was kidnapped, presumed killed. Overcoming these kinds of adversities is something that he and this whole country have had to do over the last 25 years of wars and insurgency. So in that context, bearing in mind that they made it to the World Cup finals for the first time in 40 years, there's still immense pride in this city and in this country. Jack Hewson, Al Jazeera, Baghdad.
0: Well, fans have been spending thousands of dollars on tickets and travel at this tournament. It's forced many to come up with the creative ways of keeping the other costs down. Our reporter Paul Rees has been getting a few money-saving tips from supporters in Dallas.
7: Leaving their hotel on one of the last stops of a shortened World Cup trip, these Argentina fans had been hoping to take a last chance to see their team and their talisman before Lionel Messi eventually

0: says goodbye to the global stage.
1: I'm 33 years old, and I grew up watching Messi's magic.
0: But it wasn't to be. They went to every single Argentina match when they won the World Cup in Qatar. This time they're in the US, but couldn't afford tickets. And travel money ran out before Argentina played Jordan.
1: For us, traveling so far away, it's too expensive, and it's really too hard to pay that prices.
0: For some, this is at least one solution. Fans are driving campervans between cities and sleeping over in lots like this, within walking distance of Dallas Stadium.
2: It's unbelievable because in previous World Cups, the costs were at least 50% lower.
3: Fans are resorting to these caravan parks not just because of high accommodation prices, but high match ticket prices. The minimum resale price for a Sweden-Japan ticket here in Dallas was $1,000. The match between Argentina and Jordan is going for between $4,000 and $18,000.
0: But for those fans who won the FIFA ticket lottery, they get the open road, fresh air and lower price matches.
4: Texas is good! Everything is big! Yeah.
5: Ticket is $750 for four people, so it's about like $170 or $180 per person.
0: The Hunt family also won the ticket lottery, but still needed to make World Cup ends meet.
6: Yeah.
7: The challenge we had was you couldn't afford a hotel room in anywhere in Dallas or anywhere in Houston. We found hotels running somewhere from $900 to $1,200 a night, and we can get this thing for a couple hundred bucks a night, and then you pay the campground fees.
0: For these happy campers, luck and creativity have provided their ticket to the World Cup. For others, it's either a big screen or a big bank account. Paul Reese, Al Jazeera, Dallas.
8: Well, the final six group games are coming up in the next few hours. Ghana are taking on Croatia and could finish top of Group L. They've already have 4 points heading into that match. Panama fans are enjoying their final few hours at this World Cup. Two straight defeats means they can't reach the knockouts, but they could still cause an upset against England. Argentina are in action against Jordan, but Lionel Messi is set to start on the bench. The title holders have already secured first place in the group after two victories, with Messi scoring 5 goals. Well, we'll have more World Cup action and reaction throughout the day. We will soon know the final lineup for the last 32. The latest news headlines are next with my colleague Scott McLean. Stay with us here on Al Jazeera.
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14: 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Proxy war, a propaganda war, and a race to space.
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0: Hey there, I'm Scott McLean. This is Al Jazeera live from Doha. Coming up, an Israeli airstrike is reported in southern Lebanon, the first since a framework agreement was signed to ease hostilities. Tensions spike between the U.S. and Iran as a second commercial vessel is hit in the Strait of Hormuz. Racing to find survivors after two earthquakes struck Venezuela. 3 days on, tens of thousands of people are still missing. And how trust building is helping fight against Ebola in the Eastern Democratic Republic of Congo. An Israeli airstrike has been reported in southern Lebanon. It is the first such attack since Israel signed a framework agreement with Lebanon and the U.S. on Friday. Washington has described the accord as a first step toward brokering a broader peace deal. Now, the military says Saturday's strike was targeting suspected Hezbollah operatives in Nabatea district. Israeli attacks on Lebanon have killed more than 4,000 people since early March. Under Friday's agreement, the army is expected to withdraw from two zones in the south to be taken over by Lebanese forces. But no timeline has actually been set. Now, the leader of Hezbollah has rejected the agreement, calling it a violation of Lebanese sovereignty. The group was not involved in negotiations. Naim Qassem accused the government of making concessions to Israel. He said the framework agreement in Washington is humiliating, shameful, and a surrender of sovereignty. He goes on to say, quote, this agreement is null and void, and the provisions of the Iranian-American Memorandum of Understanding must be implemented. Now, in Beirut, there's been mixed reaction to Friday's accord.
1: As far as the agreement goes, it's still just words on paper. Let's see what will happen after what they've done. If it turns out to be in Lebanon's interest and in the interest of the Lebanese people, then it will be good.
2: The agreement is one of humiliation and shame. Never in the history of the Lebanese Republic has anyone made an agreement like this one. It will collapse, and the final word belongs to the battlefield, not to what is written on paper.
0: Al Jazeera's Rob McBride is in Beirut and says the reported Israeli attack on southern Lebanon is already raising concerns about the agreement.
3: It's a reminder of just how tenuous, how fragile this ceasefire is. Once more this Saturday, incidents being reported from the south. Again, on the outskirts of the Nabatea city in Nabatea al-Fouka. This was a drone strike, we understand, at an intersection with an amusement park. That was being reported earlier this Saturday. Also to the east of there in Hasbaya district, there are reports from the National News Agency of Israeli forces pushing further north, supported, we understand, by machine gun fire, both heavy and medium machine gun fire. So there are still these incidents, and this comes at the end of a week where, although the ceasefire has largely held, there has definitely been a lull in fighting. We've had specific incidents carrying on throughout the week, on Thursday and on Tuesday. Those incidents and encounters proved to be lethal, with several people being killed. We have claim and counterclaim, with Hezbollah saying that they were merely civilians, the Israeli forces saying that they were Hezbollah operatives. And meanwhile, of course, all around the south of Lebanon, we have people still returning in their thousands, wondering and hoping whether this framework will lead to some sort of permanent ceasefire, which will allow a permanent return to the south.
0: Northern Israel, many people doubt the agreement will change the reality on the ground and want the military to continue occupying part of southern Lebanon.
4: I'm skeptical that Hezbollah will be disarmed, and we should keep it as long as we need to keep it, or maybe as long as we will be allowed to keep it.
5: It depends, how do we empower the Lebanese military? If it's just the Lebanese military will get into these areas, the Israeli military will pull out. Personally, I don't think it will be lasting.
6: The Israelis can't do anything to Hezbollah. They kill and they bomb, but it's a long time that nothing happens. You can't make them disappear.

0: and they will never surrender.
1: All right, Noor Day is live in Ramallah in the occupied West Bank. So, Noor, you've read this agreement. Walk us through what stands out to you. How is all this going to work?
2: Well, it's unclear how it will work, but what is clear is that Israel sees this as a historic political and security achievement, as the Israeli Minister of Defense just stated a few minutes ago. What stands out is that all the benchmarks, all the milestones that have been set out were for the Lebanese government. There is no time frame for withdrawal, nothing that Israel has to do or prove that it is willing to do, no end in side to the displacement of tens of thousands of Lebanese from southern Lebanon, no talk about the ongoing demolition of Lebanese villages. So all in all, it allows the Israeli army to stay indefinitely in southern Lebanon. And this is exactly what we heard from the Israeli Minister of Defense, who said that he's instructed the army to prepare for a long period of stay, indefinite almost, in southern Lebanon, in what Israel is terming a buffer zone.
1: Okay, so there's a lot of burden being placed on the Lebanese government here. The U.S. vice president, though, says that Israel doesn't have any territorial ambitions in southern Lebanon. But I wonder if that lines up with what the Israeli government is saying as well.
2: Not exactly. The Israeli Minister of Defense, who also holds another portfolio within the Ministry of Defense, Bezalel Smotrich. Now, he has said that the only way, the only acceptable outcome for this war is for territorial gain for Israel, and that that is the only language understood in the region. The Israeli prime minister himself referred to Israel's borders with its neighbors as the old borders. So Israel continues to flirt with that idea, to talk about expansion without actually declaring it as official policy because of expected backlash internationally. But certainly the fact that entire villages have disappeared has only encouraged voices within the government and outside the government. Settler groups already have blueprints for planned settlements inside southern Lebanon. So that dynamic continues to play out domestically in Israel. And with elections coming up, it's difficult to see how that would be challenged by anybody, especially in Netanyahu's right-wing camp.
1: Al Jazeera's Noor Day reporting from Ramallah in the occupied West Bank. Noor, it's important context. We appreciate it. Thank you. Britain's Maritime Security Agency says an unidentified projectile has hit a tanker in the Strait of Hormuz. It comes less than a day after the U.S. and Iran traded strikes in the worst escalation since they signed a memorandum of understanding 10 days ago. So the U.K. Maritime Trade Operations Center says the ship's bridge was damaged, but all crew are reported to be safe. The U.S.-led Joint Maritime Information Center has raised its security threat level in the strait from moderate to high. Now, earlier, the U.S. military said it carried out strikes on missile and drone storage sites in Iran. It released this video, which it said shows the attacks. They were in response to Thursday's drone attack on a cargo ship in the strait. Iranian state media say a projectile targeted Sirik in southern Iran. The city overlooks the Strait of Hormuz. Keshem Island has also reportedly been targeted. Iran's Revolutionary Guard says it delivered what it called a decisive response, targeting several U.S. military sites in the region. Now, Iran's foreign ministry condemned the U.S. strikes, calling on Gulf states to prevent their territory from being used for future attacks. So in a statement, the ministry said these brutal attacks, which targeted Iran's coastal surveillance facilities, constitute a blatant violation of Article 2, of the Charter of the UN, as well as a clear breach of paragraph 1 of the Memorandum of Understanding. Rasul Sardar has more on the Iranian response from the capital, Tehran.
3: There are two important statements released by the Iranians here regarding the recent American attacks. The first one is from the Revolutionary Guards, which is mostly warning. And the second one is from the Minister of Foreign Affairs, which is mostly about the condemnation. So, but that is not the only difference between them. So in the statement of the IRGC, so they believe that the United States, by attacking Iran, has violated the Article 5 of the Memorandum of Understanding, which is about reopening the Strait of Hormuz, but the IRGC

0: This is saying that according to that article, so any passages through the Strait of Hormuz have to be in full coordination with Iranians or Iranian authorities. Then for the Ministry of Foreign Affairs, they're particularly focusing on Article 1, they're saying that the United States, by attacking Iran, has violated that article, and that is about the cessation of hostilities permanently at all fronts, including Lebanon and, of course, Iran.
1: Now, Bahrain, which hosts the U.S. Navy's regional headquarters, reported an Iranian drone attack, prompting swift condemnation from its neighbors. Qatar denounced the alleged strikes as a blatant violation of Bahrain's sovereignty and a flagrant breach of international law. That was echoed by Kuwait, which denounced what it called the serious undermining of peace and stability efforts. United Arab Emirates voiced its solidarity with Bahrain and support for all measures to safeguard its security and stability. An Israeli drone attack in southern Gaza has killed at least two people, including a young girl. Four others have been injured. The strike hit makeshift tents where displaced people have been sheltering near Khan Yunis. Another Israeli drone targeted a tent in Gaza City. Israeli forces have killed more than 1,000 Palestinians since the ceasefire came into effect in October. Tariq Abu Azoum reports now from Gaza City.
2: The sound of Israeli drones and fighter jets has been always a sign of danger. But this has been no longer any potential expectation, but a reality that has been taking shape in Gaza since the ceasefire was reached. Today, Israel has intensified its airstrikes, mainly concentrating on targeting makeshift tents, specifically in Gaza City and in Al-Mawasi area, which has been designated as a safe zone under the talks and the map of the ceasefire agreement that was reached last year. These airstrikes have left behind a number of casualties and victims who have been killed and attacked without any sight of warning. Now, these attacks have been also simultaneously be accompanied by an expansion of Israel's ground activities in the eastern portions of Gaza City, as Israel has been expanding the space of the yellow demarcation line. We have been, in fact, in touch with a number of families in the central parts of Gaza, confirming that the Israeli military has moved deeper by 500 meters inside Al-Musaddar village, the yellow concrete blocks that have been mainly marking the yellow line, which means that residents will be caught between a rock and a hard place regarding the safety and their survival. But in Gaza, the ceasefire has been only meant to be on paper rather than being a practical reality, as these airstrikes continue unabated on a daily basis. Tariq Abu Azoum, Al Jazeera, Gaza City, Palestine.
1: The families of missing people are gathering at hospitals in Venezuela trying to find information on their relatives. 50,000 people are still unaccounted for following the twin earthquakes that struck on Wednesday. Rescuers are racing to find survivors. The death toll has now reached 920 and is expected to rise.
3: There are far too many fatalities in La Guaira that have not been counted. Obviously, there are many people trapped in the rubble. There are many areas of La Guaira that are still asking for help via WhatsApp, where people are saying that there aren't even any rescue workers. There's no one who can help them. There are people who are alone, simply waiting for someone to come and help get their relatives out.

0: 0 in the capital where this massive earthquake struck. Here we are seeing families arriving right now. There are families here in this barricade trying to ask for to members of the security forces for the whereabouts of their relative, of their families. Just minutes ago, at least 3 bodies were retrieved from the rubbles. Some relative went inside or after this barricade to identify the bodies. We see them here worried. We see the people here trying to get information, and they are basically upset because they say that the official information has been completely lacking. They say that the government is not given the swift response. They also say that there are not information points or checkpoints where they can go and see list of names or list of missing people or death tolls. This is a very dramatic situation that we are seeing right now here in the capital. We learned just minutes ago from the security forces that help from Mexico and from Switzerland has arrived to this point where I am right now. But at this point, it's very hard to find survivors of this disaster. Rescuers are basically doing cleansing and retrieving operations at this moment.
1: So, Norris, I know you've been talking to people there, and I know you mentioned those 3 bodies that have been found in the wreckage of that collapsed building there. And you mentioned one woman in particular who is waiting for news of her son. I know she had gone beyond the police tape to see if she could identify any of the bodies there. Has she come back yet? Does she have any news? I mean, how is she coping?
0: Any of the relatives that went inside has returned yet. Just one person returned and said that their relative was not there, but the others are still in there trying to identify, trying to get information. But even there, the information is hard, the access is hard, and they are asking for the press, for international press, foreign press, and anybody who has a voice to help them move things around, because they say that even the access is hard for them.
1: It is hard to imagine what people are going through there in Venezuela. Nora Soto, we appreciate you bringing the story to us. All right, want to bring you a developing story out of Pakistan right now. So there has been an explosion and gunfire in the city of Karachi. What we know is that it happened at the gate leading to the offices of a paramilitary force known as the Rangers. Now, local media say the road is near several universities. We don't have a lot of information beyond that. Obviously, as we get more on this story, we will certainly bring it to you. All right, still ahead here on Al Jazeera. Not a drop of rain. Farmers in central Yemen struggle to survive as severe drought threatens their harvest and their livelihoods.
2: A 22-year-old gunned down by the armed group that once recruited him as a child soldier. Now his family must flee for their own lives. As Colombia's peace process unravels, violence has returned to Cauca. And in the struggle over drug routes and territory, the youngest are too often paying the heaviest price. Fault Lines, Children of War on Al Jazeera.
3: A poisonous secret in France's colonial past. The widespread illegal use of chemical weapons during the Algerian War of Independence.
4: En fait, je veux dire, c'était la mode empirique, artisanale. On en cramait un maximum pour être sûr de l'effet.
3: Algeria, Toxic Colonization. Episode 1, The Silent Caves. On Al Jazeera.

0: has carried out an airstrike in southern Lebanon. It is the first such attack since Israel signed a framework agreement with Lebanon and the U.S. on Friday. The military says Saturday's strike was targeting suspected Hezbollah operatives in the Nabatea district. Britain's Maritime Security Agency says an unidentified projectile has struck a tanker in the Strait of Hormuz. It comes less than a day after the U.S. and Iran traded strikes in the worst escalation since they signed a memorandum of understanding 10 days ago. An Israeli drone attack in southern Gaza has killed at least two people, including a young girl. Four others have been injured. Israeli strike targeted makeshift tents where displaced people have been sheltering near Khan Yunis. Now, tensions have flared in the Strait of Hormuz, once again disrupting traffic and testing the limits of the U.S.-Iran ceasefire. The reopening of the waterway was a critical part of the agreement to end the war, but it remains precarious. Lina Abu Akleh reports.
1: On June 17, the U.S. and Iran signed an agreement to end the war and reopen the Strait of Hormuz. But freedom of transit in the waterway is still not guaranteed. For now, there are three contested routes. The U.S., Oman, and the International Maritime Organization, or IMO, established a southern route that goes along the Omani coast. But Iran rejected the route, saying it poses safety risks. Instead, Iran has instructed vessels to follow its designated route through Iranian-controlled waters along the Larak Island. It's told ships not to use what it calls unauthorized routes. The third shipping lane goes through the middle of the Strait of Hormuz, and this is an internationally recognized route. But the IMO says vessels can't pass through this route because it is contaminated by sea mines. Disputes over those competing routes have caused the strait to open and close on an almost daily basis. On Thursday, a cargo vessel was hit by a projectile here off the coast of Oman. The incident prompted the IMO to suspend its evacuations of more than 11,000 seafarers stranded in the region. Washington responded to this attack on the ever-lovely cargo ship. And the U.S. military says it carried out strikes on Iranian missile and drone storage sites, along with coastal radar installations. Iranian state media reported attacks on Sirik and Qasem Island in the south. Tehran, on the other hand, responded with an attack against U.S. interests in Bahrain. The tit-for-tat strikes have slowed negotiations for a final peace deal and left the Strait of Hormuz one of the most dangerous waterways in the world.
0: The Ebola outbreak in the Eastern Democratic Republic of Congo is testing an already fragile healthcare system. Hospitals are filling up with new treatment centers, and new treatment centers are having to be built. And health workers are not only battling the virus, but an ongoing conflict and displacement. Catherine Soy has this report from Bunia.
2: A treatment center at Bunia's main hospital is already full to capacity. We find nurses changing shifts, working under immense pressure. Some have died, others have been infected.
3: So what are they?
2: Doctors say this strain of Ebola behaves differently from previous outbreaks.
4: Clinically, it goes in silent within your body without you noticing anything, huh? And because we used to think that Ebola is someone who's just bleeding and fever and bleeding like this. This one, but for this kind, for this type here, those symptoms happens at the end stage, when you are almost dying.
2: There are treatment centers across Ituri, North Kivu, and South Kivu, the three provinces affected by the outbreak.
3: So here they are constructing a new treatment center. It's going to take more than 80 people. So they're working really, really hard to make sure that this is complete in time. It's a race against time, really, because so many people are coming here to get

0: help, and this space is needed as quickly as possible.
1: Trezar has come to get tested. His wife has Ebola and is being treated. He told us to hide his identity.
2: People need to be educated. They have to understand this virus is real. We must accept that. I don't want to take this disease lightly.
1: But this is not just a health emergency. It's also a humanitarian crisis. Nearly 2 million people are living in displacement camps after years of conflict. Many residents remain hostile towards those trying to help. Health workers have been attacked, treatment centers burned. Some people believe that the disease was brought from elsewhere to make money.
3: To control the Ebola outbreak, we need to follow all the contacts, people. So some contacts, we found them in the camps, and sometimes we need to reach some area that is not easy to go there.
1: But there is hope. More people are now seeking treatment at hospitals. Deaths are beginning to decline, and a growing number of patients are recovering. Catherine Soy, Al Jazeera, Bunia, DRC.
4: The heat wave is taking a toll on farmers across Europe. High temperatures are forcing many to avoid fields during the day and pushing them to adapt in new ways. Livestock is also being affected, with some cows producing less milk. In Belgium, pigs are losing their appetite and fruit crops are at risk. Charlotte Nykamp is a farmer from Bremen in Germany. She explained what the conditions are like for farmers during this heat wave.
5: We will see how the weather is going. I hope it's not as extreme. What is really terrible to imagine is that we are out there working in the fields and under extreme conditions, risking our health to make sure that everyone has something to eat. And at the same time, we have an energy minister in Germany who wants to burn more gas, burn more natural gas, which will increase climate change. And I think we really need to change politics there. Right now, we cannot put any pressures on the government because we are so busy caring for our animals and our plants, and we really don't have any time to protest. But I think protests will definitely increase because we are in dire need of support by the government. We really have to have intense action taken to protect all of us from extreme weather like this in the future, to protect us from climate change, and to make sure that we can still produce food. I mean, this is about that everyone can eat. This is what we want to deliver.
4: In Yemen, farmers are struggling after months with little rain. Fields that were once green are now parched. Crops are failing and wells are drying up. Yusuf Mowry reports from Rada in central Yemen.
6: Sadiq Saleh is among the thousands of subsistence farmers in central Yemen facing an existential crisis. Many months have passed without any adequate rainfall, and most local water reservoirs have completely depleted. His crops have withered, and his fields are degrading into barren dust. This dam is one of the village projects that was built to collect rainwater for farmers to use during times of drought. But with no rainfall, farmers will have to keep relying on the costly method of digging more than 800 meters beneath the ground in search for what they are calling the essence of life. We toured Sadiq's fields to observe this year's yield. The sole surviving crop was the cactus, a stark testament to the drought's toll.
7: A cactus can survive for years without water, and it's the only thing producing anything here. I've planted this entire field with corn, but because there's been no rain or water, nothing has sprouted.
6: Sadiq explains that affordable well digging once allowed locals to farm through drought.
7: This well was dug 15 meters deep with simple tools and once supplied most nearby fields. It now needs major renovation. At least another 170 meters of drilling is required to reach the water table, but we lack the resources. Conflict and restrictions have made fuel parts and machinery unaffordable.
6: Agricultural experts point to another driver of the crisis: unregulated well drilling that taps into the same rapidly dwindling aquifers.
8: Before the expansion of cat fields and unregulated wells, water could be reached at about 50 meters. Now, due to uncontrolled drilling, underground aquifers are being depleted and wells must go down 700 to 800 meters, reaching

0: that depth requires proper heavy machinery.
1: The severity of the drought in central Yemen is illustrated by this pomegranate tree. Despite being one of the most drought-tolerant fruit-bearing species, it has begun premature dropping of fruit as a last resort survival mechanism. Yusuf Maudi, Al Jazeera, Central Yemen.
2: Bangladesh's shipbreaking industry is undergoing a major transformation. Cleaner and safer shipyards are replacing a business once linked to pollution and fatal accidents. Tanvir Chowdhury reports from southeastern Bangladesh.
3: For decades, Chittagong, the shipbreaking yards, were known for pollution and fatal accidents. But since new global regulation took effect last year, the industry has been cleaning up its act. And for Bangladesh's traditional Jaladash fishing community, that change is bringing new hope.
4: In the past, pollution and oil slicks were common in these waters. Now, with improvements in the shipbreaking industry, the sea is cleaner. We can cast our nets with greater confidence and are catching more fish than before.
3: Bangladesh remains one of the world's biggest shipbreaking hubs, but the industry has changed dramatically. For nearly 150 yards along the coast to around 22 internationally approved recycling facilities today, with others working to meet new environmental standards.
5: This water, once heavily polluted, pushed many fishermen into shipbreaking work. Now many are returning to the sea, hoping a recovery coastline can offer a second chance at making a living from fishing.
3: Bangladesh now ranks second globally for compliant ship recycling yards. Muhammad Ali Shaheen, an environmental and workers' rights advocate, says there is still much work ahead. And for many who lost their jobs, cleaner operations have come at a heavy economic cost.
6: It's good that many of the ship recycling yards are getting green, but we want all the ship recycling yards follow the Hong Kong Convention and follow the guideline for environmental protection and the worker rights.
3: Marine scientists say there are signs of recovery, but it is too early to tell if the change is lasting, cautioning that decades of environmental damage cannot be undone overnight.
7: With shipbreaking now operating under international regulations, pollution is being more effectively controlled. We're seeing noticeable improvements along the coast, including the natural growth of yuri grass plants and the return of some fish, a healthy sign of ecosystem recovery.
3: Workers' advocates said the environmental improvements are a welcome step, but many have lost their main source of income. The challenge now is ensuring the transition benefits communities and does not leave them behind. Tanvir Chowdhury, Al Jazeera, Chittagong, southeastern Bangladesh.
2: I'm Scott McLean. Fault Lines is next.

0: Mi príncipe, como siempre te decía. 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
1: In August, four men on motorcycles shot and killed 22-year-old Germán Andrés Yule while he was driving near his village in Colombia. When he was 17, Germán was recruited to join an offshoot of the FARC, an armed group that has fought the Colombian state for decades. His parents rescued him, but those who leave these groups often walk away with a target on their back. Germán lived in the Cauca region of southwest Colombia. It's part of the territory of the Nasa indigenous people. Armed groups are fighting over this area because it's key to the country's drug trade. A peace deal that many had hoped would end decades of war is unraveling. Now these groups are expanding and recruiting children and teenagers to fill their ranks.
2: Recogemos muertos cada 8, cada 15 días. 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

0: We're in the Cauca region. This is one of the front lines of Colombia's long-running conflict. There are several armed groups fighting for control of this area. There's graffiti everywhere that read to bring your car windows down or you'll be shot.
1: Germán's hometown, Toribio, is controlled by a faction of the Revolutionary Armed Forces of Colombia, or FARC. The group was born in the 1960s, when peasants took up arms for land reform. For decades, FARC fought state-backed paramilitaries, crime syndicates, and leftist rivals. The group disarmed after a historic peace deal in 2016. But not everyone gave up their guns. Dissident factions continue to fight over territory, truck routes, and natural resources. Civilians are often caught between the Colombian military and the armed groups resisting it. In recent months, FARC dissidents have carried out waves of bombings and attacks on police and military. While we were in the city of Cali, a FARC faction detonated a truck bomb in front of an Air Force base, killing at least six civilians.
2: Que se han vuelto unos asesinos porque ellos ya no son una guerrilla como tal, sino como un grupo armado para nomás obtener recursos del narcotráfico.
1: Armed groups have long been accused of recruiting children here. But in the last 4 years, the number of child fighters has surged. Germán was recruited to the group in 2019 after he graduated high school.
2: Pasa eso, entonces él en su apogeo, su juventud, de salir a bailar, de salir, lo van convenciendo con... 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
1: 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He wanted to be rescued.
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2: Pues así fue, el muchacho se puso a trabajar, siguió practicando la trompeta, estaba escalando, siguió con su negocio, empezó con el negocio de chichipapas y la volqueta trabajando.
1: 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They were rivals of the faction he had left.
2: Él nunca pensó que esas salchipapas eran para ellos. O sea, que esas salchipapas...
1: The local indigenous authority intercepted FARC radio transmissions. They revealed that Germán's former group planned to kill him. Germán's father went to the FARC to find out what was happening.
2: Y yo también busqué la conversa y ellos me mintieron porque me dijeron que él no debía nada, que podía trabajar tranquilo. 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
0: At the funeral, you had very strong words against Germán's killers. Aren't you afraid?
2: La muerte de mi hijo me dio más valor. 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
3: Vamos, mija.
1: It's been less than 1 week since Germán was buried. And now his older brother, Brainer, has heard that the man who killed Germán may be coming for him next. The family makes a quick decision to leave.
4: Pero hay muchas personas, como uno dice, que se le acercan a uno. 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
1: The family escaped in bulletproof cars driven by the Indigenous Guard, the local authorities here. Thousands of people in this region have also been forced to leave their homes in search of safety.
3: Han corrido la cortinita de la ventana. 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
3: 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Y cuando son varones más.
1: In the past year, most of the children who were recruited to Colombia's armed groups were from the Cauca region, like Germán. They're trained to shoot guns, make landmines, and act as combat medics.
0: For weeks, we've been trying to talk to former CAL soldiers who managed to escape an armed group. We're heading to a secret location to talk to them, and we have to protect their identities because it's too dangerous for them to talk to us.
6: Nobody's to me voluntariamente y muse los 10 años. Iba acá mucho, me decía pues que no me fuera para allá.
1: This boy is 15 years old now. He spent nearly 5 years

0: with FARC dissidents and only escaped from the group in April.
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1: 14. 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
1: Sí, allá había muchos muchachos. 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Y yo lo máximo que anduve fue con 110.
0: The boy told us that his commanders would order the executions of their own fighters as punishment for disobeying orders.
3: ¿Qué recuerdo te queda? ¿Hay algo que te marcó mucho?
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0: He told us that he decided he'd had enough of FARC and escaped in the middle of the night during a power outage. He's currently in a safe house with dozens of other children who managed to escape or were saved by the indigenous guard. But desertion is a death sentence. A 15-year-old who escaped in June told us she witnessed an execution of a boy who tried to leave.
4: Lo trajeron amarrado y lo cogieron y dijo, al que rescate, pues así le va a pasar. 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
0: 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She had more than 40 kids in her care when we met her.
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6: De una u otra manera, la situación de conflicto armado. 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
0: From 2021 to 2024, the number of documented cases of child recruitment jumped by 1,000%. From more than 30 to over 400. But the real number is likely far higher. It's not just the FARC who recruit kids. It's also another guerrilla group, the ELN, right-wing paramilitaries, and narco-traffickers like the Gulf Clan. At this school in Cauca, on the edge of a FARC stronghold, Karen Kayakanti has watched several of her students disappear after joining the group.
7: Yo soy mamá y yo no concibo de pronto el futuro de mi hija con un arma, robándosele toda su niñez, toda su inocencia, sus espacios de juego, no sé. 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
0: 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But now, what we're seeing is that the situation is deteriorating once again.
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0: The indigenous guard, the local authority in Cauca, helps rescue children from the armed groups and discourages them from joining in the first place.
9: We're out with the NASA indigenous guard tonight. They're manning some checkpoints to keep guerrillas and narco-traffickers out of their territory. They defend their land, their culture, and their people without arms.
0: The indigenous guard believe that to carry a weapon is to be against life. Since 2016, at least 133 indigenous leaders have been killed in northern Cauca. Germán's uncle, Oscar Néstor Vitonaz, is the coordinator of the indigenous guard in Toribio. Oscar has been a target in the past and rides in an armored car. His wife was attacked once as well and survived a stabbing attempt.
5: ¿Cómo está la situación de seguridad?
10: Que se han venido dando, como se puede ver, digamos, el lunes de hace 8 días, el asesinato, digamos, de Germán Andrés.
0: At the checkpoints, the indigenous guards stop cars and motorcycles and search them for weapons.
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10: Lo invitamos a acompañar a los controles también.
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0: 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They'll stay here with family members until they can figure out what to do next.
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15: Leaked footage corroborates claims of the systemic torture of Palestinians in Israeli custody. Through the testimonies of former detainees, Israeli human rights activists,
16: each and every one of them will go through abuse and torture,
15: and physicians.
17: I've never witnessed anything like that.
15: Faultlines investigates disturbing allegations of abuse and absolute impunity. Into the Darkness on Al Jazeera.
18: Revering its forefathers and honoring their legacy, the United States celebrates 250 years of evolving human experience.
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0: Just a few days after the official signing of a memorandum of understanding between Iran and the United States, Tehran announced that it closes the Strait of Hormuz once again.
26: With detailed coverage.
1: A ceasefire appears to be taking hold, but it has followed a very brutal and bloody couple of days for this city and the surrounding towns and villages.
26: From the heart of the story.
2: The full economic impact of the war has yet to be assessed, but officials believe it will contract by up to 10%.

0: Hello there, I'm Jonah Hull. This is Al Jazeera Live from Doha. Coming up on the programme, Israel carries out strikes in southern Lebanon a day after it signs a framework agreement with Lebanon to end hostilities. Growing tensions over the Strait of Hormuz strain the Iran-US agreement. The UK's maritime agency says a second vessel is hit in as many days. Many casualties are reported after an Israeli drone hits a tent in a bustling part of Gaza City. Plus, miraculous rescues in Venezuela. A four-year-old is pulled from the rubble after twin earthquakes flattened his home. The Israeli military is accused of carrying out a second airstrike on southern Lebanon. The strikes are the first since Israel signed a framework agreement with Lebanon and the US on Friday. Washington has described the accord as a first step towards brokering a broader peace deal. The military says Saturday's strike was targeting suspected Hezbollah fighters in Nabatea district. Israeli attacks on Lebanon have killed more than 4,000 people since early March. Under Friday's agreement, the army is expected to withdraw from two zones in the south to be taken over by Lebanese forces, but no timeline has been set. The leader of Hezbollah, which was not involved in negotiations, has rejected the agreement, calling it a violation of Lebanese sovereignty. The group's leader, Naim Qassem, accused the government of making concessions to Israel. He said the framework agreement in Washington is humiliating, shameful, and a surrender of sovereignty. He goes on to say this agreement is null and void and the provisions of the Iranian-American Memorandum of Understanding must be implemented. Well, in Beirut, there's been mixed reaction to Friday's accord.
1: As far as the agreement goes, it's still just words on paper. Let's see what will happen after what they've done. If it turns out to be in Lebanon's interest and in the interest of the Lebanese people, then it will be good.
2: The agreement is one of humiliation and shame. Never in the history of the Lebanese Republic has anyone made an agreement like this one. It will collapse, and the final word belongs to the battlefield, not to what is written on paper.
0: Al Jazeera's Rob McBride is in Beirut and says the reported Israeli attack on southern Lebanon is already raising concerns about the agreement.
3: It's a reminder of just how tenuous, how fragile this ceasefire is. Once more this Saturday, incidents being reported from the south. Again, on the outskirts of the Nabatea city in Nabatea al-Fouka. This was a drone strike, we understand, at an intersection with an amusement park. That was being reported earlier this Saturday. Also to the east of there in Hasbaya district, there are reports from the National News Agency of Israeli forces pushing further north, supported, we understand, by machine gun fire, both heavy and medium machine gun fire. So there are still these incidents, and this comes at the end of a week where, although the ceasefire has largely held, there has definitely been a lull in fighting. We've had specific incidents carrying on throughout the week, on Thursday and on Tuesday. Those incidents and encounters proved to be lethal, with several people being killed. We have claim and counterclaim, with Hezbollah saying that they were merely civilians, the Israeli forces saying that they were Hezbollah operatives. And meanwhile, of course, all around the south of Lebanon, we have people still returning in their thousands, wondering and hoping whether this framework will lead to some sort of permanent ceasefire, which will allow a permanent return to the south.
0: Well, in northern Israel, meanwhile, many people doubt the agreement will change the reality on the ground, and they want the military to

0: continue occupying part of southern Lebanon.
1: I'm skeptical that Hezbollah will be disarmed, and we should keep it as long as we need to keep it, or maybe as long as we will be allowed to keep it.
2: It depends, how do we empower the Lebanese military? If it's just the Lebanese military will get into these areas, the Israeli military will pull out, personally, I don't think it will be lasting.
3: The Israelis can't do anything to Hezbollah. They kill and they bomb, but it's a long time that nothing happens. You can't make them disappear. And they will never surrender.
0: Noor O'Day has more from Ramallah in the occupied West Bank.
4: What stands out is that all the benchmarks, all the milestones that have been set out were for the Lebanese government. There is no time frame for withdrawal, nothing that Israel has to do or prove that it is willing to do, no end in sight to the displacement of tens of thousands of Lebanese from southern Lebanon, no talk about the ongoing demolition of Lebanese villages. So all in all, it allows the Israeli army to stay indefinitely in southern Lebanon. And this is exactly what we heard from the Israeli Minister of Defense, who said that he's instructed the army to prepare for a long period of stay, indefinite almost, in southern Lebanon in what Israel is terming a buffer zone.
0: Now, Britain's Maritime Security Agency says an unidentified projectile has hit a tanker in the Strait of Hormuz. It comes less than a day after the US and Iran traded strikes in the worst escalation since they signed a memorandum of understanding 10 days ago. The UK Maritime Trade Operations Centre says the ship's bridge was damaged, but all crew were reported to be safe. The US-led Joint Maritime Information Centre has raised its security threat level in the Strait from moderate to high. Well, earlier, the US military said it carried out strikes on missile and drone storage sites in Iran. It released this video, which it said shows the attacks. They were in response to Thursday's drone attack on a cargo ship in the Strait. And Iranian state media say a projectile targeted Sirik in southern Iran. The city overlooks the Strait of Hormuz. Keshem Island has also reportedly been targeted. Iran's Revolutionary Guard says it delivered what it called a decisive response, targeting several US military sites in the region. Iran's foreign ministry condemned the US strikes, calling on Gulf states to prevent their territory from being used for future attacks. In a statement, the ministry said these brutal attacks, which targeted Iran's coastal surveillance facilities, constitute a blatant violation of Article 2 of the Charter of the UN, as well as a clear breach of Paragraph 1 of the Memorandum of Understanding. Rasul Serdar has more on the Iranian response from the capital, Tehran.
5: There are two important statements released by the Iranians here regarding the recent American attacks. The first one is from the Revolutionary Guards, which is mostly warning. And the second one is from the Minister of Foreign Affairs, which is mostly about the condemnation. So, but that is not the only difference between them. So in the statement of the IRGC, so they believe that the United States, by attacking Iran, has violated the Article 5 of the Memorandum of Understanding, which is about reopening the Strait of Hormuz. But the IRGC is saying that according to that article, so any passages through the Strait of Hormuz have to be in full coordination with Iranians or Iranian authorities. Then for the Ministry of Foreign Affairs, they're particularly focusing on Article 1. They're saying that the United States, by attacking Iran, has violated that article, and that is about the cessation of hostilities permanently at all fronts, including Lebanon and, of course, Iran.
0: Bahrain, which hosts the US Navy's regional headquarters, reported an Iranian drone attack, prompting swift condemnation from its neighbours. Qatar denounced the alleged strike as a blatant violation of Bahrain's sovereignty and a flagrant breach of international law. That was echoed by Kuwait, which denounced what it called the serious undermining of peace and stability efforts. The United Arab Emirates, meanwhile, voiced its solidarity with Bahrain and support for all measures to safeguard its security and stability. The reopening of Hormuz was a key clause in the US-Iran Memorandum of Understanding, but that remains precarious. Lina

0: Akhle reports now.
1: On June 17, the U.S. and Iran signed an agreement to end the war and reopen the Strait of Hormuz. But freedom of transit in the waterway is still not guaranteed. For now, there are three contested routes. The U.S., Oman, and the International Maritime Organization, or IMO, established a southern route that goes along the Omani coast. But Iran rejected the route, saying it poses safety risks. Instead, Iran has instructed vessels to follow its designated route through Iranian-controlled waters along the Larak Island. It's told ships not to use what it calls unauthorized routes. The third shipping lane goes through the middle of the Strait of Hormuz, and this is an internationally recognized route. But the IMO says vessels can't pass through this route because it is contaminated by sea mines. Disputes over those competing routes have caused the strait to open and close on an almost daily basis. On Thursday, a cargo vessel was hit by a projectile here off the coast of Oman. The incident prompted the IMO to suspend its evacuations of more than 11,000 seafarers stranded in the region. Washington responded to this attack on the ever-lovely cargo ship. And the U.S. military says it carried out strikes on Iranian missile and drone storage sites, along with coastal radar installations. Iranian state media reported attacks on Sirik and Qasem Island in the south. Tehran, on the other hand, responded with an attack against U.S. interests in Bahrain. The tit-for-tat strikes have slowed negotiations for a final peace deal and left the Strait of Hormuz one of the most dangerous waterways in the world.
0: An Israeli drone attack in southern Gaza has killed at least two people, including a young girl. Four others have been injured. The strike hit makeshift tents where displaced people have been sheltering near Khan Yunis. Another Israeli drone targeted a tent in Gaza City. Israeli forces have killed more than 1,000 Palestinians since a ceasefire came into effect in October. Tarek Abu Azoum reports now from Gaza City.
2: The sound of Israeli drones and fighter jets has been always a sign of danger, but this has been no longer any potential expectation, but a reality that has been taking shape in Gaza since the ceasefire was reached. Today, Israel has intensified its airstrikes, mainly concentrating on targeting makeshift tents, specifically in Gaza City and in Al-Mawasi area, which has been designated as a safe zone under the talks and the map of the ceasefire agreement that was reached last year. These airstrikes have left behind a number of casualties and victims who have been killed and attacked without any sight of warning. Now, these attacks have been also simultaneously be accompanied by an expansion of Israel's ground activities in the eastern portions of Gaza City, as Israel has been expanding the space of the yellow demarcation line. We have been, in fact, in touch with a number of families in the central parts of Gaza, confirming that the Israeli military has moved deeper by 500 meters inside Al-Musaddar village. The yellow concrete blocks that have been mainly marking the yellow line, which means that residents will be caught between a rock and a hard place regarding the safety and their survival. But in Gaza, the ceasefire has been only meant to be on paper rather than being a practical reality, as these airstrikes continue unabated on a daily basis. Tarek Abu Azoum, Al Jazeera, Gaza City, Palestine.
0: Well, staying in Gaza, and emergency workers trying to save lives must first find those in need. But Gaza's city streets are almost unrecognisable due to months of Israeli attacks. Entire neighbourhoods have been destroyed and landmarks have disappeared. From Gaza City, Hani Mahmoud explains how Palestinians are navigating a now devastated landscape.
3: Hello, Divan Madani.
4: As a distressing call came in reporting multiple airstrikes and injuries in Gaza

0: around civil defense stations every day. The goal was to identify which roads were still passable and which had become blocked.
1: The destruction has forced residents to create a new way of navigating their city. Directions now sound something like this. Turn left to the destroyed mosque, past the collapsed tower, near what used to be a municipal building. To understand how Gaza geography has changed, we join taxi driver Hussein Al-Ghurra as he searched for a passenger across Gaza City.
2: Gaza used to be a city of streets and towers. Today it's become a landscape of camps. I often rely on old landmarks to understand where passengers are trying to go.
3: Gaza's changed. I no longer know where I'm standing. Without my son, I wouldn't be able to go out on my own.
1: In most cities, landmarks quietly guide daily life. People rarely think about them. But here in Gaza, they have become a reminder of what once stood. Markets, buildings, mosques, apartment buildings. The city is still here, but the residents are now navigating it through the memory. Urban planners say landmarks do more than help people find their way. They create a connection between people and their surroundings.
4: This situation has forced residents to rely on new landmarks and create alternative reference points to identify neighborhoods, areas, and key locations in Gaza City.
1: The war has transformed the way Gaza looks, but it has also transformed the language people use to move through it. A city once known through its landmarks is now remembered through their absence. Hani Mahmoud, Al Jazeera, from Gaza City, Palestine.
5: At least two security personnel have been killed after armed men targeted a paramilitary headquarters in the Pakistani city of Karachi. Heavy fighting is reportedly underway. The fighters began their assault after a suicide explosion at the gate. Five of the attackers have been killed. And still ahead here on Al Jazeera. The role of trust building in winning the fight against Ebola in Eastern Democratic Republic of Congo. Plus,
6: many of the traditional fishermen are returning back to the sea as pollution improves in the coastline next to some of the largest shipbreaking yards in the world. I'm Tanvir Chaudhary. I'll bring you more on this.
7: Frank assessments.
8: The Board of Peace was not put in place to bring peace to the world, to liberate the Palestinian people. None of those things exist in all the literature that was put forward about the Board of Peace.
7: Informed opinions.
9: Don't you think that North Korea has proven that if you do have nuclear weapons, that the United States won't mess with you?
10: Absolutely. We see that demonstrated in North Korea and negatively in the case of Libya with Gaddafi, who was ousted after abandoning his nuclear program.
7: Inside Story on Al Jazeera.
11: Reporting from the action.
12: These drone incursions can no longer be seen as isolated incidents.
11: With the latest global news and insightful documentaries, Al Jazeera's teams across the world bring you closer to the heart of the story.
13: The operating currency of the religion was fear. Fear that you might be left behind.
14: Delving into the dark side to reveal how doomsday cults instill fear to exploit and manipulate.
15: It's a very powerful force.
14: Featuring first-hand testimonies from those who escaped their narratives and the lessons that should be heeded.
15: You get the right person in charge of an insane script. The script becomes believable.
14: Apocalypse Maybe, the end of fear on Al Jazeera.

Welcome back. You're watching Al Jazeera. Here's a reminder of our top stories this hour. The Israeli military has carried out an airstrike in southern Lebanon. It's the first such attack since Israel signed a framework agreement with Lebanon and the US on Friday. The military says Saturday's strike was targeting suspected Hezbollah operatives in Nabatir district. Britain's Maritime Security Agency says an unidentified projectile has struck a tanker in the Strait of Hormuz. It comes less than a day after the US and Iran traded strikes in the worst escalation.

0: escalation since they signed a memorandum of understanding 10 days ago. An Israeli drone attack in southern Gaza has killed at least two people, including a young girl. Four others have been injured. The Israeli strike targeted makeshift tents where displaced people have been sheltering near Khan Yunis. The families of missing people are gathering in hospitals in Venezuela, trying to find information on their missing relatives. 50,000 people are still unaccounted for following the twin earthquakes that struck on Wednesday. Rescuers are racing to find survivors. The death toll has now reached 920 and is expected to rise.
1: There are far too many fatalities in La Guaira that have not been counted. Obviously, there are many people trapped in the rubble. There are many areas of La Guaira that are still asking for help via WhatsApp, where people are saying that there aren't even any rescue workers. There's no one who can help them. There are people who are alone, simply waiting for someone to come and help get their relatives out. Well, all the hospitals are actually overwhelmed by the number of patients arriving. Obviously, they're trying to keep the bare minimum, the minimal attention when it comes to keeping track of the total number of patients who are coming in.
0: Well, some families of those still missing in Venezuela have expressed frustration over what they say is a slow response to the disaster. Norris Soto reports now from Caracas.
2: Here where I am is in Chacao, which is basically the ground zero in the capital where this massive earthquake struck. Here we are seeing families arriving right now. There are families here in this barricade trying to ask to members of the security forces for the whereabouts of their relative, of their families. Just minutes ago, at least three bodies were retrieved from the rubbles. Some relative went inside or after this barricade to identify the bodies. We see them here worried. We see the people here trying to get information, and they are basically upset because they say that the official information has been completely lacking. They say that the government is not given the swift response. They also say that there are not information points or checkpoints where they can go and see list of names or list of missing people or death tolls. This is a very dramatic situation that we are seeing right now here in the capital. We learned just minutes ago from the security forces that help from Mexico and from Switzerland has arrived to this point where I am right now. But at this point, it's very hard to find survivors of this crisis, of this disaster. Rescuers are basically doing cleansing and retrieving operations at this moment.
0: To Democratic Republic of Congo now, where the Ebola outbreak in the east is testing an already fragile healthcare system. Hospitals are filling up and new treatment centres are having to be built. And health workers are not only battling the virus, but an ongoing conflict and displacement. Catherine Soy has this report now from Bunia.
3: A treatment centre at Bunia's main hospital is already full to capacity. We find nurses changing shifts, working under immense pressure. Some have died, others have been infected.
4: So what are they?
3: Doctors say the strain of Ebola behaves differently from previous outbreaks.
5: Clinically, it goes in silent within your body without you noticing anything, huh? And because we used to think that Ebola is someone who's just bleeding and fever and bleeding like this. This one, but for this kind, for this type here, those symptoms happens at the end stage, when you are almost dying.
3: There are treatment centers across Ituri, North Kivu, and South Kivu, the three provinces affected by the outbreak.
4: So here they are constructing a new treatment center. It's going to take more than 80 people. So they're working really, really hard to make sure that this is complete in time. It's a race against time, really, because so many people are coming here to get help, and this space is needed as quickly as possible.
3: Trezor has come to get tested. His wife has Ebola and is being treated. He told us to hide his identity.
6: People need to be educated. They have to understand this virus is real. We must accept that. I don't want to take this disease lightly.
3: But this is not just a health emergency. It's also a humanitarian crisis. Nearly 2 million people are living in displacement camps after years of conflict. Many residents remain hostile towards those trying to help. Health workers have been attacked, treatment centers burned. Some people believe that the disease was brought from elsewhere to make money.
7: To control the Ebola outbreak, we need to follow all the contacts, people. So some contacts, we found them in the camps, and sometimes we need to reach some area that is not easy to go there.
3: But there is hope. More people are now seeking treatment at hospitals. Deaths are beginning to decline, and a growing number of patients are recovering. Catherine Soy, Al Jazeera, Bunia, DRC.
0: Now, a record-breaking heat wave is taking its toll on farmers across Europe. High temperatures are forcing many to avoid fields during the day and pushing them to adapt in new ways. Livestock is also being affected, with some cows producing less milk. In Belgium, pigs are losing their appetite and fruit crops are at risk. Bangladesh's shipbreaking industry is undergoing a major transformation in the coastal region of Sitakunda. Cleaner and safer shipyards are replacing an industry once linked to pollution and fatal accidents. But that shift is also costing thousands of jobs, forcing some to return to traditional fishing. Tanvir Chowdhury reports from southeastern Bangladesh.
8: For decades, Sitakunda shipbreaking yards were known for pollution and fatal accidents. But since new global regulation took effect last year, the industry has been cleaning up its act. And for Bangladesh's traditional Jaladash fishing community, that change is bringing new hope.
9: In the past, pollution and oil slicks were common in these waters. Now, with improvements in the shipbreaking industry, the sea is cleaner. We can cast our nets with greater confidence and are catching more fish than before.
8: Bangladesh remains one of the world's biggest shipbreaking hubs, but the industry has changed dramatically. For nearly 150 yards along the coast to around 22 internationally approved recycling facilities today, with others working to meet new environmental standards.
10: This water, once heavily polluted, pushed many fishermen into shipbreaking work. Now many are returning to the sea, hoping a recovery coastline can offer a second chance at making a living from fishing.
8: Bangladesh now ranks second globally for compliant ship recycling yards. Muhammad Ali Shaheen, an environmental and workers' rights advocate, says there is still much work ahead. And for many who lost their jobs, cleaner operations have come at a heavy economic cost.
11: It's good that many of the ship recycling yards are getting green, but we want all the ship recycling yards follow the Hong Kong Convention and follow the guideline for environmental protection and the worker rights.
8: Marine scientists say there are signs of recovery, but it is too early to tell if the change is lasting, cautioning that decades of environmental damage cannot be undone overnight.
12: With shipbreaking now operating under international regulations, pollution is being more effectively controlled. We're seeing noticeable improvements along the coast, including the natural growth of Uri grass plants and the return of some fish, a healthy sign of ecosystem recovery.
8: Workers' advocates said the environmental improvements are a welcome step, but many have lost their main source of income. The challenge now is ensuring the transition benefits communities and does not leave them behind. Tanvir Chowdhury, Al Jazeera, Sitakunda, southeastern Bangladesh.
0: Inside Story is next. Stay with us.
13: A poisonous secret in France's colonial past. The widespread illegal use of chemical weapons during the Algerian War of Independence.
14: En fait, je vais vous dire, c'était la mode empirique, artisanale. On en cramait un maximum pour être sûr de l'effet.
13: Algeria, Toxic Colonization. Episode 1, The Silent Caves, on Al Jazeera.
15: Crimea under a state of emergency. The move comes as Ukraine intensifies attacks on the Russian-controlled region. Kyiv says its aim is to press Moscow to end the war. But is that realistic? And why is Crimea so critical to the wider conflict? This is Inside Stories.

0: Hello there, I'm James Bayes. Russia annexed Crimea in 2014. Now, more than 4 years into the current war, Ukraine is targeting the peninsula with increased drone attacks. In response, authorities in the Russian-controlled region have declared a state of emergency, admitting they're facing challenging times. This week, Ukraine's President Volodymyr Zelensky announced the start of what he called a 40-day influence operation to push Russia to end the war. But can Kyiv's broader strategy successfully end the conflict? And why is Crimea at the centre of this shift? We'll talk to our panel of guests in just a moment. But first, this report from Dmitry Medvedenko.
1: Ukraine's constant attacks on Russian-controlled Crimea have reached a new milestone. First, there were petrol shortages and power outages. Now authorities have declared a state of emergency across the region.
2: A state of emergency is being implemented to streamline financial issues as well as damage recovery. I ask everyone to remain calm and trust only verified sources of information. Together, we will get through this.
1: Russia annexed the peninsula in 2014, and Ukraine has since said it would seek to retake the territory. When Russia launched its full-scale invasion of Ukraine in 2022, one of the primary goals was capturing the south to connect it to Crimea. This logistics channel has been essential for Moscow to supply its war effort. It's also another reason why Ukraine is targeting Crimea. Despite its defenses, daily drone and rocket strikes have significantly damaged Crimea's power grid and oil depots. Residents say they're taking extra precautions these days.
3: I'm stocking up on water and food supplies. We stock up on everything as much as possible. For example, when the electricity is on, we charge power banks and phones. We try to save energy as much as possible.
1: Ukraine has been ramping up drone and missile strikes on Russia in recent months. Daily strikes on refineries have caused fuel disruptions in Moscow and other regions. And on the battlefield, Russia is making slow gains in eastern Ukraine. Its forces have taken more ground in Kostantinivka, one of the fortress belt cities in the Donetsk region. Taking full control of it would make the rest of the region much more vulnerable. Peace talks between Moscow and Kyiv have been effectively frozen since the Iran war began in late February. Both sides have called to resume those negotiations. Belarusian President Alexander Lukashenko held separate meetings with envoys from Ukraine and Russia's President Vladimir Putin this week. Lukashenko accused Kyiv of pressuring Minsk to stop supporting Moscow.
4: Representatives of Zelensky were here at this very place recently. I told them directly, guys, pass this on to your president. If he thinks that it's possible to talk to us like this and even try to drag us into a war, you must understand that the nature of the war would change instantly. It would be a completely different war. We received a reply. The president and his team understood this. So we need to reach a substantive agreement.
1: Other countries in the region are upping their defenses. This is what the Estonian border with Russia looks like now. The Baltic states are regularly downing drones from both Russia and Ukraine. They're saying the fighting could spill over into NATO territory. Dmitry Medvedenko, Al Jazeera for Inside Story.
0: Well, let's discuss all of this now with our guests on today's Inside Story. We have Leonid Rogozin. He's an independent journalist who focuses on Russia, Ukraine and Eastern Europe. He's joining us today from Riga in Latvia. Yulia Kazdobina is a senior fellow in the Security Studies program at the Ukrainian PRISM Foreign Policy Council. She joins us from Krakow in Poland. And Stefan Wolf is Professor of International Security at the University of Birmingham. He's in Bolzano in Italy. Leonid, let me start with you. Crimea, if we go back to 2014, it was in many ways Putin's big prize. He took it really without a fight. Has it now become a liability?
5: It has become a liability from the point of view of the Ukrainian leadership and the Ukrainian military command, and that's of course the game that is being played by the Ukrainians at the moment. in the hope that the situation in Crimea becomes so dire that the Russians will be coerced into accepting a kind of compromise that is more favorable to Ukraine. I'm not sure this is how the Russians are seeing it at the moment. And you can judge by the recent statements by Putin. He basically reiterated all the same conditions for peace that he's been saying for many months and even years concerning the Istanbul framework, plus all the land that Russia has grabbed, occupied in the recent years. And plus to that, the withdrawal from the rest of Donbas.
0: Yulia, Crimea has been under pressure for some time. It is interesting, though, is it not, that Russia is now admitting how bad things have got and declaring a state of emergency. One assumes that's something they didn't really want to do.
6: Well, I think they're going to play the humanitarian card. They are going to try to blame Ukraine for causing a humanitarian disaster in Crimea and try to use it against Ukraine to put pressure on Ukraine. Crimea is very important for President Putin because this is probably the only one significant win for him in this war. And being able to hold on to it is very important for him. So he doesn't care about people in Crimea suffering, but he will use them. They already have created a huge traffic jam on the Crimea bridge, and using civilians as a shield, as they very often do.
0: Stefan, let me ask you about, to take a step back and ask you about the importance of Crimea to both sides. Clearly, for the Ukrainian side, and for much of the international community, you just have to look at any map produced by the United Nations. This is Ukrainian territory and they want it back. For the Russians, I mean, it's strategic. It's the home of the Black Sea Fleet. It's symbolic, as I say, it was in many ways Putin's crown jewel in 2014 that he got. And it's spiritual. It's key in Russian Orthodox Christianity, is it not?
7: Absolutely. I mean, it's a key part of Russia's narrative for the whole war. So I think from that perspective, it is very clear that Russia will significantly invest in keeping Crimea. I think the interesting thing for me is how the narrative around this latest sort of Ukrainian increase in attacks has actually evolved, where people have very much lost focus on the actual suffering that Ukrainians have endured for the past 4 years. I've just been in Kiev earlier in the month, and it's very clear that Ukraine is a country and a society under huge strain from an ongoing and relentless Russian attack. So we need to be careful not to frame this now as an unjustified escalation on the part of the Ukrainians. I mean, this is a war that Russia started in 2022, arguably in 2014 with the annexation of Crimea already. And in a way, I mean, Russia is reaping the consequences of what it sowed.
0: Leonid, in terms of what Ukraine is doing to Crimea, it is a drone campaign. Do you think there's any way they could actually take back Crimea, or is that impossible just using drones?
5: Well, I think taking back Crimea is not part of the Ukrainian military discourse at the moment, definitely not with the experts. But isolating Crimea and creating huge problems for the Russian military in Crimea, as well as making it a liability, as you said previously. That's what the Ukrainians have achieved, we could say, at the moment. And of course, there are ways for the Russians to adapt to the situation. And it should be said that what the Ukrainians are doing to Crimea and to the Russian occupied part of the Azov Sea region is what Russians did before to Ukraine, especially to the left bank Ukraine, to the eastern part of Ukraine. Ukraine has adapted to it in many ways. Russia, for Russia, there is a template right in front of their eyes, how to adapt to it. And Russia showed its ability to adapt to very dire situations, especially during the Ukrainian counteroffensive in 2023. That was a good example of adaptation.
0: Yulia, the Ukrainian defense minister quoted recently saying it looks like Crimea will soon become an island. Is that the aim, effectively to make Crimea unlivable? And what then? What is the point of doing that, would you say?
6: Well, it's not making it unlivable. It's making it untenable for Russia to actually keep its troops there. And I would actually like to contradict something that Mr. Rogozin said, because he said that Ukraine is doing the same thing as Russia did. And it's not the same, because Russia ruins residential areas and it kills civilians, and Ukraine targets specifically military installations and those installations responsible for economic security of the Russian Federation. So to strip Russia of its ability to continue conducting the war. So Ukraine fights in a different way.
0: Yulia, you make that point, but clearly this drone campaign, cutting off fuel, cutting off supplies, is going to hurt the people who live in Crimea, and most of those were Ukrainian citizens, and many of them still want to be part of Ukraine, as we understand it.
6: Yes, and we understand that, and for that specific reason, Mr. Brody, the commander of Ukrainian unmanned forces, he actually apologized to residents of Crimea, and all Ukrainian officials sent the message to residents of Crimea saying that please stay away from military installations and please forgive us for doing this, but this is the way we want to remove the occupiers from Crimea. And we remember the story of Kherson, how by cutting logistics routes for the Russian military, Ukraine was able to push Russian occupiers from the city of Kherson. And so I think the hope here is the same, that Russia will not be able to supply its troops in the peninsula, and it will not be able to protect it from the air, because Ukraine consistently destroys Russian air defenses. And so they will be faced with the choice of whether to leave or to start there.
0: Stefan, it's not just what's going on in Crimea. At the same time, and in recent weeks and months, we've seen constant hits on the Russian industrial and oil infrastructure, I think timed to go with the war in Iran and the Hormuz blockade, to make sure that Russia doesn't benefit economically from the higher oil price. But also, they've been taking the war to Moscow. One assumes that is to open people's eyes in Moscow and show them that perhaps what they're being told by state media isn't the entire truth.
7: I would absolutely agree with that. What it also reflects, I think, is quite a significant increase in Ukrainian capabilities, both in terms of the technology that they now have available, particular for drones, but also their capacity to produce drones at a large scale and sustain what now for about 4 to 6 weeks has been a very significant, almost daily campaign where Ukraine has hit both critical infrastructure for the Russian war effort, but also in particular in and around Crimea has targeted military installations and military supply routes. And I think this, from a strategic perspective, I think is a very important move that the Ukrainians have been able to make here. But we should also understand that this is not necessarily a game changer that will now fundamentally alter what will remain, in my view, for many months to come, still a war of attrition between the two sides with no major breakthrough gains on either side.
0: Leonid, do you think that in Moscow they are somewhat surprised and shocked? I mean, obviously it's been developing over many months, but the scale now and sophistication of Ukraine's drones?
5: I'm corresponding, I'm talking to people in Moscow. And yes, there is a sense of shock at this new capability, in a sense. On the other hand, people were prepared to further escalation psychologically. And there was a sense, there is always a sense in Russia that Russia is not fighting just Ukraine, it is fighting the entire Western bloc. People feel morally prepared to suffering, I guess, not on the same scale as Ukrainians have endured over many years now. But they understand that they are at war and the war has consequences. Whether this is going to affect the relationship between the government and the people, that's a big question. But from the way the Russians are reacting now, and from the history of Russia, which history of Moscow in particular, which saw events with more casualties, with more lethal casualties. You can remember the Dubrovka Theater siege and other acts of terror that were staged in Moscow. People know that the war can bring things like that. People are resilient, I guess, in the same way as Ukrainians. So there'll be this competition in resilience, which Ukrainians entered 4 years ago, and the Russians are just entering now, but it can last for a very long time.
0: Yulia, President Zelensky has said this is a 40-day influence operation. Explain to me the overall aim of this stage of the war from the Ukrainian side.
6: Well, Ukraine has built up its capabilities and is pursuing the strategy of bringing the war to the Russian territory, making sure that the Russian population feels it and feels unhappy about the continuation of the war. And the goal is to get the Russian president to the negotiating table and to finally achieve a peace agreement, but without meeting these absolutely unrealistic and unreasonable demands that continue coming from the Russian president. So to show that Russia is not invincible, as they claim, and that Russia is not as strong as it would like to seem, because it has spent so much time trying to capture so little of the Ukrainian territory, and Ukraine being much smaller than Russia, it still is able to fight Russia. So we do have cards, contrary to what President Trump claims. And if we don't have them, then we make an effort to actually acquire them. And I think we've succeeded. And I think that Europeans have believed that it's possible to overcome Russia. So now it's trying to speak to Russia from a position of strength and to finally end this war and let Ukraine develop as a sovereign nation and just leave this this war behind.
0: Stefan, we're focusing on the military situation. One part of this, which throughout the war I've found hard to gauge, is the economic situation in Russia. How would you say Russia is suffering at the moment?
7: Well, that's hard to judge given how much the information space in Russia is actually locked down. I mean, what we can see from the reports that, and has been doing so for the past 4.5 years now, since the beginning of the full-scale invasion. So, I mean, the Russian economy has not collapsed. I don't think it is necessarily close to collapse. But I think there will be significant shortages.

0: In Russia. I mean, one of the key problems that Russia is facing is the competition between manpower for the army and labor force for its defense industrial base. And that will be a very difficult conundrum for President Putin to resolve, not least because, as we have heard over the past couple of days, plans that he seems to have for a new wave of conscriptions will be very unpopular in Russia. And the Russian government's ability to actually fund those plans as it did in the past with huge sign-up payments, I think that is now under significant strain.
1: Leonid, it's interesting. It's 3 years ago this week that the boss of Wagner, Prigozhin, did his march towards Moscow. That was seen as one of the weakest points during this whole saga for Russia. And then, soon afterwards, Russia looked very strong again. Right now, most of the Western reporting suggests Ukraine, for once, has the upper hand. Do you think there's a danger in these sort of snapshots in this long war and taking that view, particularly as in Donbass, in the so-called Fortress Belt, Russia seems to be saying it believes it's about to punch a hole in the Ukrainian defences?
2: Well, I think this make-believe, this PR search that a part of the of Western political establishment and media establishment is creating is ultimately dangerous for the Ukrainian cause, because the impression is being created that that Russia can be defeated militarily, and that there could be a repeat of the Prigozhin situation in some way, in some shape and or form, that parts of the elite could rebel against the Kremlin. I think this is all wishful thinking. In terms of the rigidity, in terms of the in terms of the strength of the vertical of power in Russia, I don't think it has ever been stronger. It has ever been as strong as it is now. And so this is because of the war, because it is essentially being felt by society as existential, and the equation is works in the way that the more Ukrainian drones and Ukrainian missiles reach population centers in Russia, the more people get mobilized and rallied around the flag.
1: Yulia, I mean, Leonid there saying the reality, the military reality might not be quite what some in the West think. But of course, this is an information war as well as a military one. And the idea that Ukraine is doing well helps morale in Ukraine. But more importantly, in fact, it probably affects the global view, particularly among EU and NATO leaders, that Ukraine's not a lost cause. And most importantly, with one man, President Trump. And he seems to have changed his view. That's important, isn't it?
3: Yes, that is important, because it's important for Ukraine to keep President Trump involved in trying to achieve peace in Ukraine. We are actually not deceiving ourselves. We don't think that we can do it on our own. But at the same time, we do need President Trump to actually moderate this and to also increase pressure on President Putin. And so it is important that he has changed his view. But when it comes to the way, how is going to affect the Russian Federation, and that the Russian Federation is going to escalate, I think we need to look at the options that the Russian Federation has at this time, and whether or not it's capable of escalating. Because how can they escalate? I mean, they've already used all possible weapons they can against Ukraine. I mean, yes, they can steal Ukrainian innovations the way they've done before, but
1: Yulia, just to interrupt you there has been some suggestion by some Western intelligence services they might try and attack a Baltic country. I've also seen suggestions they might decide to carpet bomb the government area of Kyiv. I mean, these can't be discounted, can they?

0: Carpet bomb, you mean like with a from a plane? But Ukraine has air defenses. I mean, they could try to attack as they've done massive military attacks. So okay, they will destroy Ukrainian government, but there are bunkers underneath, so Ukrainian government can continue. I mean, it's going to cause more destruction, but definitely not destroy Ukraine.
1: Okay, Stefan, on Trump, I mean, in Evian, the G7 summit, I was there and European diplomats were saying they felt it was what they described as the Evian moment. Trump has said he was hugely impressed and enthusiastic about what Ukraine was now achieving on the battlefield. How does Ukraine use that change in Trump's view now?
2: I think there are two important points to bear in mind here. The first one is that, as President Trump has shown in the past, he can really not be relied upon to hold a view for a consistently long period of time. So today he might be all in awe of Ukraine. Tomorrow he meets with Russian envoys and he might change his mind again and he might double down on his earlier suggestions that he will force Ukraine to make concessions to Russia. So I think the key message here is to basically take whatever Trump offers, but not solely rely on the US as a counterpart here. On the other hand, and I think this was very clear at the G7 event, but also a number of the events around Europe before and after, that the Europeans have very clear aspirations to become strategically autonomous from the US, to be an independent player in this, and to lend their full support to Ukraine. But they suffer from huge internal coherence problems. Coordination is very poor. Some of the leading EU member states came out against the Council President, Antonio Costa, after he had tried to establish communication channels with the Kremlin. So
1: Stefan
2: in
1: Wolf,
2: that sense, I mean,
1: Stefan Wolf,
2: Ukraine really needs
1: thank
2: to
1: you very
2: hang
1: much,
2: on there.
1: Leonid Rogozin and Yulia Kazdobina. If you missed any of our discussion, you can always see this and all of our recent programmes by going to our website, aljazeera.com. 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Or find us on X. Look for @AJInsideStory. That's it from me, James Bayes, and the production team here in Doha right now. Don't go anywhere. Al Jazeera's coverage continues in just a moment.

0: 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Beyond the headlines, providing context, insight, and meaning. 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Al Jazeera, from the front lines to the newsroom to you.
1: They want to get clicks. 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
8: In Minnesota, when the U.S. Immigration and Customs Enforcement Agency start targeting Native Americans,
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13: The biggest FIFA World Cup in history is underway. 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

0: Plum Foliba Tiboy. You're watching the News Hour on Al Jazeera, live from Doha. Coming up in the next 60 minutes, Israeli airstrikes hit southern Lebanon. It comes just a day after a framework agreement was signed to ease hostilities. Tensions spike between the U.S. and Iran as a second commercial vessel is hit in the Strait of Hormuz. Racing to find survivors after two earthquakes struck Venezuela. 3 days on, tens of thousands of people are still missing. Also this hour, how trust building is helping in the fight against Ebola in the Eastern Democratic Republic of Congo. The Israeli military is accused of carrying out a second airstrike on southern Lebanon. The strikes are the first since Israel signed a framework agreement with Lebanon and the U.S. on Friday. Washington has described the accord as a first step towards brokering a broader peace deal. The Israeli military says an earlier strike on Saturday targeted suspected Hezbollah fighters in Nabatieh district. One person was killed. Under Friday's agreement, the army is expected to withdraw from two zones in the south to be taken over by Lebanese forces, but no timeline has been set. Meanwhile, the leader of Hezbollah, which was not involved in negotiations, has rejected the agreement, calling it a violation of Lebanese sovereignty. The group's leader, Naim Qassem, accused the government of making concessions to Israel. He said the framework agreement in Washington is humiliating, shameful, and a surrender of sovereignty. He goes on to say this agreement is null and void and the provisions of the Iranian-American Memorandum of Understanding must be implemented. Al Jazeera's Rob McBride has been gauging reaction to the agreement among Lebanese in Beirut and has this report.
1: Residents of the capital, Beirut, are considering what the agreement between their government and Israel could mean for Lebanon and the relative lull in fighting it's experiencing. Skepticism is widespread here. People say they are used to raised hopes.
2: There is no peace, and there won't be a peace. This is just one more agreement, and I have witnessed many.
3: No agreement will stand without the approval of Hezbollah. It's up to the members of the resistance.
1: The Iran-backed armed group was not part of negotiations, and it has opposed direct talks between Lebanon and Israel.
4: The agreement only involves the transfer of two relatively small pieces of territory, one of which Israel says it doesn't want in any case. The prospect of further transfers is fraught with problems, all of it complicated by the opposition of Hezbollah.
1: As the agreement was signed, protesters turned out in the Shia-majority suburbs south of Beirut. Some senior Hezbollah figures have warned of the possibility of civil war or widespread instability if the government tries to impose the agreement by force.
5: If we as Lebanese agree that Israel is our enemy, we must unite around one position: how to remove the occupation and the enemy presence on Lebanese soil.
1: The agreement with Beirut does not require Israel to withdraw its troops from the south. And as thousands more displaced Lebanese return to the region, the question of whether a permanent peace returns with them has yet to be answered. Rob McBride, Al Jazeera, Beirut.
0: In northern Israel, many people doubt the agreement will change the reality on the ground and want the military to continue occupying part of southern Lebanon.
6: I'm skeptical that Hezbollah will be disarmed, and we should keep it as long as we need to keep it, or maybe as long as we will be allowed to keep it.
7: It depends, how do we empower the Lebanese military? If it's just the Lebanese military will get into these areas, the Israeli military will pull out. Personally, I don't think it will be lasting.
8: The Israelis can't do anything to Hezbollah. They kill and they bomb, but it's a long time that nothing happens. You can't make them disappear. And they will never surrender.
0: Let's bring in Noor Odena, who's in Ramallah in the occupied West Bank. Noor, the Israeli Prime Minister is speaking right now. He's holding an online news conference.

0: conference. What has he said about Israel's territorial ambitions in southern Lebanon?
1: Well, fully, the Israeli Prime Minister has presented this framework agreement as a historic achievement for Israel because, in his words, it paves the way for a peace agreement between Israel and Lebanon. But more importantly for him at this point, he's making the case that this agreement delinks the Iran and Lebanon tracks. It defeats the notion that they can be linked, and it has secured, according to the Israeli Prime Minister, U.S. and Lebanese recognition of Israel's right to continue occupying the so-called buffer zone in southern Lebanon. The Israeli Prime Minister is also presenting to the public a map of that so-called buffer zone and where the Israeli army will withdraw from. Of course, the Minister of Defense has already instructed the army to prepare for prolonged and continued presence in that area.
0: So, no, the Israeli Prime Minister, you say, trying to delink the Iran-US MOU with what was agreed between the Lebanese state and Israel and the US in Washington. Now, you've read that agreement. It seems to put a lot of pressure on the Lebanese government. Walk us through what in this agreement stood out to you.
1: Well, this agreement basically puts the onus on the Lebanese government. All the benchmarks, all the verifiable benchmarks that are requested in those 14 articles are demanded from the Lebanese government. There is no time frame for the withdrawal of the Israeli army, no time frame for the return of the tens of thousands of displaced Lebanese. In fact, though, the return of those displaced families is described as a long-term goal. It talks about the Israeli army staying in that occupied territory in the south. It also talks about conditioning aid to the Lebanese government. No conditions on Israel, no oversight, no way to make sure that Israel does not act in a way that could deteriorate things, because Israel maintains freedom to freedom of movement, freedom of action under a clause talking about the freedom to defend itself. Israel defend itself, rather.
0: Noor, thank you very much for that. Noor Odeh, live for us there in Ramallah, in the occupied West Bank. Britain's Maritime Security Agency says an unidentified projectile has hit a tanker in the Strait of Hormuz. It comes less than a day after the U.S. and Iran traded strikes in the worst escalation since they signed a memorandum of understanding 10 days ago. The UK Maritime Trade Operations Centre says the ship's bridge was damaged, but all crew are reported to be safe. The U.S.-led Joint Maritime Information Center has raised its security threat level in the Strait from moderate to high. Earlier, the U.S. military said it carried out strikes on missile and drone storage sites in Iran. It released this video, which it says shows the attacks. They were in response to Thursday's drone attack on a cargo ship in the Strait. Iranian state media say a projectile targeted Sirik in southern Iran. The city overlooks the Strait of Hormuz. Keshem Island has also reportedly been targeted. Iran's Revolutionary Guard says it delivered what it called a decisive response, targeting several U.S. military sites in the region. And Iran's foreign ministry condemned the U.S. strikes, calling on Gulf states to prevent their territory from being used for further attacks. In a statement, the ministry said these brutal attacks, which targeted Iran's coastal surveillance facilities, constitute a blatant violation of Article 2 of the Charter of the UN, as well as a clear breach of Paragraph 1 of the Memorandum of Understanding. Al Jazeera's Rasul Sadar has more on the Iranian response from Tehran.
2: There are two important statements released by the Iranians here regarding the recent American attacks. The first one is from the Revolutionary Guards, which is mostly warning. And the second one is from the Minister of Foreign Affairs, which is mostly about the condemnation. So, but that is not the only difference between them. So in the statement of the IRGC, so they believe that the United States, by attacking Iran, has violated the Article 5 of the Memorandum of Understanding, which is about reopening the Strait of Hormuz. But the IRGC is saying that according to that article, so any passages through the Strait of Hormuz have to be in full coordination with Iranians or Iranian

0: authorities. Then, for the Ministry of Foreign Affairs, they're particularly focusing on Article 1, saying that the United States, by attacking Iran, has violated that article, and that is about the cessation of hostilities permanently at all fronts, including Lebanon and, of course, Iran.
1: Bahrain, which hosts the U.S. Navy's regional headquarters, reported an Iranian drone attack, prompting swift condemnation from its neighbors. Qatar denounced the alleged strikes as a blatant violation of Bahrain's sovereignty and a flagrant breach of international law. That was echoed by Kuwait, which denounced what it called the serious undermining of peace and stability efforts. The United Arab Emirates voiced its solidarity with Bahrain and support for all measures to safeguard its security and stability. Well, the reopening of the Strait of Hormuz was a key clause in the U.S.-Iran Memorandum of Understanding, but that remains precarious. Lina Abu Akhli reports.
2: On June 17, the U.S. and Iran signed an agreement to end the war and reopen the Strait of Hormuz. But freedom of transit in the waterway is still not guaranteed. For now, there are three contested routes. The U.S., Oman, and the International Maritime Organization, or IMO, established a southern route that goes along the Omani coast. But Iran rejected the route, saying it poses safety risks. Instead, Iran has instructed vessels to follow its designated route through Iranian-controlled waters along the Larak Island. It's told ships not to use what it calls unauthorized routes. The third shipping lane goes through the middle of the Strait of Hormuz. And this is an internationally recognized route. But the IMO says vessels can't pass through this route because it is contaminated by sea mines. Disputes over those competing routes have caused the strait to open and close on an almost daily basis. On Thursday, a cargo vessel was hit by a projectile here off the coast of Oman. The incident prompted the IMO to suspend its evacuations of more than 11,000 seafarers stranded in the region. Washington responded to this attack on the ever-lovely cargo ship. And the U.S. military says it carried out strikes on Iranian missile and drone storage sites, along with coastal radar installations. Iranian state media reported attacks on Sirik and Qasem Island in the south. Tehran, on the other hand, responded with an attack against U.S. interests in Bahrain. The tit-for-tat strikes have slowed negotiations for a final peace deal and left the Strait of Hormuz one of the most dangerous waterways in the world.
1: Well, joining me now to discuss these latest developments here in the studio is Ambassador Joey Hood, a former senior U.S. diplomat who served as ambassador to Tunisia. He was also the acting assistant secretary of state for Middle East and North Africa. Ambassador, very good to have you with us on Al Jazeera. So still a lot of tension in and around the Strait of Hormuz. How significant are these recent strikes in terms of escalation risk?
3: I think they're very significant because what we're seeing now is what I had feared, which is a real difference in how both sides are viewing the language in this memorandum of understanding. Having worked as a diplomat for 25 years, including much of that time on the Iranian file, I looked at it through the Iranian lenses. And what I saw there was a very clear declaration of sovereignty over the strait and therefore over the economies of the Gulf and also over Lebanon. We've known for decades that Iran has had an indirect and implicit role in Lebanon, but this memorandum made it explicit. And the same thing with the strait. Now, President Trump took the gamble to try to see if by providing incentives, concessions early on, that would encourage the Iranian side, because they would see so much money flowing into their economy, to go along with it. But obviously, that is not happening. They took advantage of President Trump dropping the oil sanctions and dropping the naval blockade to move at least 35 million barrels

0: link the agreement between the US and Iran and the Lebanon file. But just on, you know, the different interpretations of the memorandum of understanding, we're seeing both sides cite different articles of this memorandum, Article 1 versus Article 5 on the Strait of Hormuz. What mechanisms did you see within the framework that would resolve these disputes like this before they escalate militarily, as we're seeing right now?
1: Well, we heard about a hotline. We heard about technical committees being put together. Apparently, none of those were put to use by the Iranians. They decided that flying hot metal would be their first manner of communication. And unfortunately, that means they didn't use the things that were set out, the mechanisms set out in the MOU. And I think, again, that that was very deliberate. There's a very clear division between what the civilians are saying and doing on the Iranian side and what the IRGC.
0: So are you seeing competing narratives within Iran between the IRGC and what the civilians, the foreign ministry has been saying, for example? And so what does that indicate to you as far as what's happening internally and who holds the power internally?
1: Well, I think those who control the missiles and drones are the ones we need to be listening to most closely, and not the ones who come to Switzerland and enjoy a few days at a resort and maybe say some nice things in private, but can't really deliver.
0: Okay, let me come to the Lebanon file now, Ambassador, if we can. Hezbollah, as you know, has rejected this agreement that was announced in the U.S. between the state, the Lebanese state, and Israel and the U.S. as well, saying that the MOU that was signed between the Americans and the Iranians is the one that should be implemented. So if Lebanon is a separate file, how, you know, what do we do when those two interpretations collide? How do we make it work?
1: I said from day one that it was a big mistake for Donald Trump to accept Lebanon being linked in this memorandum of understanding, and now we're seeing why. Iran does not deserve, and it does not legally have, any role to play in Lebanon. And also, it does not have any history of bringing parties to the table to achieve peace deals. The United States government has a long history of doing that. And so the United States government, along with the governments of Lebanon and Israel, should be given every facility and every support to try to reach that goal.
0: But there are those in Iran, Ambassador, who would say that in Lebanon, that would say Iran has a role to play, and Hezbollah would say Iran has a role to play in what's happening in Lebanon. What would you respond?
1: I would say the government of Lebanon has asked Iran kindly to butt out. And so we should be listening to the sovereign government of Lebanon and not to this wholly owned Iranian militia that is inside the country.
0: All right. Thank you so much, Ambassador, for joining us. Thank you for sharing your views. Joey Hood, former U.S. Ambassador to Tunisia, joining us on the NewsHour.
1: Thank you.
0: And there's lots more ahead on this Al Jazeera NewsHour, including...
2: Many of the traditional fishermen are returning back to the sea as pollution improves in the coastline next to some of the largest shipbreaking yards in the world. I'm Tanvir Chaudhary. I'll bring you more on this.
0: An Israeli drone attack in southern Gaza has killed at least two people, including a young girl. Four others have been injured. The strike hit makeshift tents where displaced people have been sheltering near Khan Yunis. Another Israeli drone targeted a tent in Gaza City. Israeli forces have killed more than 1,000 Palestinians since the ceasefire came into effect in October. Tariq Abu Azoum reports from Gaza City.
3: The sound of Israeli drones and fighter jets has been always a sign of danger. But this has been no longer any potential expectation, but a reality that has been taking shape in Gaza since the ceasefire was reached. Today, Israel has intensified its airstrikes, mainly concentrating on targeting makeshift tents, specifically in Gaza City and in Al-Mawasi area, which has been designated as a safe zone under the talks and the map of the ceasefire agreement that was reached last year. These airstrikes have left behind a number of casualties and victims who have been killed and attacked without any sight of warning. Now, these attacks have been also simultaneously be accompanied by an expansion of Israel's ground activities in the eastern portions of Gaza City, as Israel has been expanding the space of the Yellow demarcation line. We have been, in fact, in touch with a number of families in the central parts of Gaza, confirming that the Israeli military has moved deeper by 500 meters inside Al-Musaddar village.

0: the yellow concrete blocks that have been mainly marking the yellow line, which means that residents will be caught between a rock and a hard place regarding the safety and their survival. But in Gaza, the ceasefire has been only meant to be on paper rather than being a practical reality, as these airstrikes continue unabated on a daily basis. Tariq Abu Azzoum, Al Jazeera, Gaza City, Palestine.
1: Well, emergency workers in Gaza saving lives first have to find those in need. But Gaza City's streets are almost unrecognizable due to months of Israeli attacks. Entire neighborhoods have been destroyed and landmarks have disappeared. From Gaza City, Hani Mahmoud explains how Palestinians are navigating a now devastated landscape.
2: Hello, Divan Madani.
3: As a distressing call came in, reporting multiple airstrikes and injuries in Gaza City, the crew has been alerted immediately and begin to deploy.
4: For emergency workers in Gaza, saving lives often begins with solving a different problem, finding the people who need their help. In most cities, an address is enough. But after months of war, many of Gaza City's streets no longer look the way they once did. Entire neighborhoods have been destroyed, landmarks have disappeared, and what was once familiar has become almost unrecognizable.
5: At one point, we assigned a dedicated vehicle and a team to patrol the areas around civil defense stations every day. The goal was to identify which roads were still passable and which had become blocked.
4: The destruction has forced residents to create a new way of navigating their city. Directions now sound something like this. Turn left to the destroyed mosque, past the collapsed tower, near what used to be a municipal building. To understand how Gaza geography has changed, we joined taxi driver Hussein Al-Ghurra as he searched for a passenger across Gaza City.
6: Gaza used to be a city of streets and towers. Today it's become a landscape of camps. I often rely on old landmarks to understand where passengers are trying to go.
7: Gaza's changed. I no longer know where I'm standing. Without my son, I wouldn't be able to go out on my own.
3: In most cities, landmarks quietly guide daily life. People rarely think about them. But here in Gaza, they have become a reminder of what once stood. Markets, buildings, mosques, apartment buildings. The city is still here, but the residents are now navigating it through the memory.
4: Urban planners say landmarks do more than help people find their way. They create a connection between people and their surroundings.
8: This situation has forced residents to rely on new landmarks and create alternative reference points to identify neighborhoods, areas, and key locations in Gaza City.
4: The war has transformed the way Gaza looks, but it has also transformed the language people use to move through it. A city once known through its landmarks is now remembered through their absence. Hani Mahmoud, Al Jazeera, from Gaza City, Palestine.
1: At least two security personnel have been killed after armed men targeted a paramilitary headquarters in the Pakistani city of Karachi. Heavy fighting is reportedly underway. The fighters began their assault after a suicide bombing at the gate. Five of the attackers have been killed. Now to Venezuela, where the families of missing people are gathering at hospitals across the country trying to find information on their relatives. 50,000 people are still unaccounted for following the twin earthquakes that struck on Wednesday. Rescuers are racing to find survivors. The death toll has now reached 1,430 and is expected to rise.
7: There are far too many fatalities in La Guaira that have not been counted. Obviously, there are many people trapped in the rubble. There are many areas of La Guaira that are still asking for help via WhatsApp, where people are saying that there aren't even any rescue workers. There's no one who can help them. There are people who are alone, simply waiting for someone to come and help get their relatives out. Well, all the hospitals are actually overwhelmed by the number of patients arriving. Obviously, they're trying to keep the bare minimum, the minimal attention when it comes to keeping track of the total number of patients who are coming in.
1: Well, this growing

0: frustration in Venezuela that the response to the disaster has not been fast enough. Nori Soto reports from Caracas.
1: Here where I am is in Chacao, which is basically the ground zero in the capital where this massive earthquake struck. Here we are seeing families arriving right now. There are families here in this barricade trying to ask for to members of the security forces for the whereabouts of their relative, of their families. Just minutes ago, at least three bodies were retrieved from the rubbles. Some relative went inside or after this barricade to identify the bodies. We see them here worried. We see the people here trying to get information, and they are basically upset because they say that the official information has been completely lacking. They say that the government is not given the swift response. They also say that there are not information points or checkpoints where they can go and see list of names or list of missing people or death tolls. This is a very dramatic situation that we are seeing right now here in the capital. We learned just minutes ago from the security forces that help from Mexico and from Switzerland has arrived to this point where I am right now. But at this point, it's very hard to find survivors of this crisis, of this disaster. Rescuers are basically doing cleansing and retrieving operations at this moment.
0: The Ebola outbreak in Eastern Democratic Republic of Congo is testing an already fragile healthcare system. Hospitals are filling up and new treatment centers are having to be built. And health workers are not only battling the virus, but an ongoing conflict and displacement. Al Jazeera's Catherine Soy reports from Bunia.
2: A treatment center at Bunia's main hospital is already full to capacity. We find nurses changing shifts, working under immense pressure. Some have died, others have been infected.
3: So what are they?
2: Doctors say the strain of Ebola behaves differently from previous outbreaks.
4: Clinically, it goes in silent within your body without you noticing anything. Huh? And because we used to think that Ebola is someone who's just bleeding and fever and bleeding like this. This one, but for this kind, for this type here, those symptoms happens at the end stage, when you are almost dying.
2: There are treatment centers across Ituri, North Kivu, and South Kivu, the three provinces affected by the outbreak.
3: So here they are constructing a new treatment center. It's going to take more than 80 people. So they're working really, really hard to make sure that this is complete in time. It's a race against time, really, because so many people are coming here to get help, and this space is needed as quickly as possible.
2: Trezor has come to get tested. His wife has Ebola and is being treated. He told us to hide his identity.
5: People need to be educated. They have to understand this virus is real. We must accept that. I don't want to take this disease lightly.
2: But this is not just a health emergency. It's also a humanitarian crisis. Nearly 2 million people are living in displacement camps after years of conflict. Many residents remain hostile towards those trying to help. Health workers have been attacked, treatment centers burned. Some people believe that the disease was brought from elsewhere to make money.
6: To control the Ebola outbreak, we need to follow all the contacts, people. So some contacts, we found them in the camps, and sometimes we need to reach some area that is not easy to go there.
2: But there is hope. More people are now seeking treatment at hospitals. Deaths are beginning to decline, and a growing number of patients are recovering. Catherine Soy, Al Jazeera, Bunia, DRC.
0: Still ahead on Al Jazeera, baking in record temperatures, Europe's deadly heat wave moves east. with warnings now in effect from Germany to Moldova.
7: This is America, where artificial intelligence is promising to revolutionize the way we live and work.
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0: You're watching the NewsHour on Al Jazeera, a reminder of our top stories. The Israeli military has carried out an airstrike in southern Lebanon. It's the first such attack since Israel signed a framework agreement with Lebanon and the U.S. on Friday. The military says Saturday's strike was targeting suspected Hezbollah operatives in Nabatieh districts. Britain's Maritime Security Agency says an unidentified projectile has struck a tanker in the Strait of Hormuz. It comes less than a day after the U.S. and Iran traded strikes in the worst escalation since they signed a memorandum of understanding 10 days ago. And at least 1,430 people are now known to have died after the twin earthquakes in Venezuela on Wednesday. 50,000 people are still unaccounted for. Now, the latest confrontations between the U.S. and Iran have highlighted the fragility of their agreement. Al Jazeera's Mohammed Val has been speaking to Iranians about their fears and hopes.
1: It looks like business as usual here in the Iranian capital, Tehran. People are going about their daily life, but also they know that there is some uncertainty regarding the clashes around the Strait of Hormuz during the night. People here are hoping that that situation will not lead to a return to war. They have seen the devastation, they have seen the misery caused by the war of 40 days and also even last year in June. They don't like to see a repetition of that scenario. We have talked to some of them regarding their reactions to the possibility of Iran and the United States returning to war.
2: We're not worried. We're the winners of this war. Hormuz belongs to us. Iran has to control it. I don't think there will be war again. America has interests in the region, so it will have to cooperate with Iran to preserve them.
3: Of course we are worried. What can we do? It's war. But we need to be powerful and able to defend ourselves. Of course the Strait of Hormuz is located within Iran's borders, so Iran should control it.
4: Let war return. Iran will win. The Strait belongs to Iran. Those who impose sanctions on us, we should impose sanctions on them. And we should fight those who fight us. We have no fear of war.
1: So people here are basically balancing two things, two important things in their minds. On the one hand, the importance of peace, and on the other, the importance of the Strait of Hormuz. They believe that the country deserves stability and peace, but at the same time they think that the country should do what it takes to maintain its control on the Strait of Hormuz. Mohammed Val, Al Jazeera, Tehran.
0: Ukraine says a Russian attack has killed at least one person and injured 13 others in Sumy region. Authorities said drones hit residential buildings early on Saturday. Children are among the wounded. Zaporizhia and Dnipropetrovsk regions were also targeted. Europe's heat wave is moving east, with Hungary expected to hit 40 degrees Celsius on Monday. The Weather Service has issued heat waves warnings for the entire country. The atmospheric heat dome, a weather phenomenon that traps hot air to keep temperatures high, has already killed hundreds of people in Western Europe.

0: scientists say human-made climate change has caused the extreme weather. Camille Nedelec reports.
1: As Budapest bakes, people seek relief from the mist machines outside of Parliament. This as Europe's record-breaking heat wave shifts eastwards.
2: It's worrying, the situation. So, yeah, I don't know what's going to be in the future then.
1: Heat warnings were also issued in the Czech Republic. In Western Europe, temperatures are expected to fall in the coming days. But on Friday, Germany reported record-breaking temperature readings of 41.3 degrees Celsius. Across the continent, farming is on the front line. In Italy, the River Po's flow levels have dropped. The waterway is critical to the country's water supply. But there's no longer enough fresh water to hold back the Adriatic Sea, and the salt water is making its way inland, contaminating fresh water and damaging crops.
3: We no longer know what to grow in the countryside. As much as we can, we plant autumn, winter crops that are then harvested at this time of year, or crops that are drought resistant and require less water. With climate change and these severe heat waves, they still need a minimum amount of irrigation. So it's a good question what I think the future holds, because I really don't know what to think.
1: Crops under heat stress can't be fertilized, as it can restrict the plant's ability to absorb water. Meaning, even if their crops survive, farmers will produce less. Livestock also struggle, producing less milk and putting on weight more slowly. Scientists warn we're on track to surpass the vital 2 degrees Celsius global warming limit to prevent irreversible damage to Earth's ecosystems and its ability to support life. Camille Nedelec, Al Jazeera.
0: Bangladesh's shipbreaking industry is undergoing a major transformation. Cleaner and safer shipyards are replacing a business once linked to pollution and fatal accidents. Tanvir Chaudhary reports from southeastern Bangladesh.
4: For decades, Shitakonda shipbreaking yards were known for pollution and fatal accidents. But since new global regulation took effect last year, the industry has been cleaning up its act. And for Bangladesh's traditional Jalodash fishing community, that change is bringing new hope.
5: In the past, pollution and oil slicks were common in these waters. Now, with improvements in the shipbreaking industry, the sea is cleaner. We can cast our nets with greater confidence and are catching more fish than before.
4: Bangladesh remains one of the world's biggest shipbreaking hubs, but the industry has changed dramatically. For nearly 150 yards along the coast to around 22 internationally approved recycling facilities today, with others working to meet new environmental standards.
6: This water, once heavily polluted, pushed many fishermen into shipbreaking work. Now many are returning to the sea, hoping a recovery coastline can offer a second chance at making a living from fishing.
4: Bangladesh now ranks second globally for compliant ship recycling yards. Muhammad Ali Shaheen, an environmental and workers' rights advocate, says there is still much work ahead. And for many who lost their jobs, cleaner operations have come at a heavy economic cost.
7: It's good that many of the ship recycling yards are getting green, but we want all the ship recycling yards follow the Hong Kong Convention and follow the guideline for environmental protection and the worker rights.
4: Marine scientists say there are signs of recovery, but it is too early to tell if the change is lasting, cautioning that decades of environmental damage cannot be undone overnight.
8: With shipbreaking now operating under international regulations, pollution is being more effectively controlled. We're seeing noticeable improvements along the coast, including the natural growth of Uri grass plants and the return of some fish, a healthy sign of ecosystem recovery.
4: Workers' advocates said the environmental improvements are a welcome step, but many have lost their main source of income. The challenge now is ensuring the transition benefits communities and does not leave them behind. Tanvi Chaudhary, Al Jazeera, Shitakonda, southeastern Bangladesh.
0: A dramatic political shift is underway in Colombia. After years of failed peace talks, rising violence and expanding criminal control, voters have elected Abelardo de la Espriella on a promise to defeat guerrilla groups and drug traffickers within 90

0: days. The lawyer-turned-populist has vowed to restore security through an aggressive military campaign, drawing comparisons to El Salvador's Bukele and signalling a sharp break from the policies of his predecessor. His victory is also expected to usher in closer ties with Washington, with De La Espria advocating stronger security cooperation and a renewed focus on counter-narcotics efforts. Here's Al Jazeera's Teresa Bo with this week's edition of Inside Latin America.
1: Welcome to Inside Latin America. I'm Teresa Bo in Bogotá. The victory of far-right Abelardo de la Espriella highlights the deep divisions in this country. For millions of voters, his promise to fight crime and armed groups with an iron fist offers a clear break from the current government. For many voters, Colombia needed a fundamentally different approach to security.
2: I'm Alessandro Ampietti outside Colombia's presidential palace, where de la Espriella's hardline security proposals are reviving memories of some of the darkest chapters in the country's history, when paramilitary groups and state forces committed massacres and other grave human rights violations. Those crimes are now being investigated by the country's peace tribunal, which the president-elect has vowed to shut down.
1: In a region where voters have repeatedly rejected the political establishment, the elections in Colombia mark the biggest ideological swing in Latin America. De la Espriella's victory marks a clear shift to the right and a reset of the country's priorities. So, who's the man at the center of it all, and what comes next?
3: From behind bulletproof glass, Abelardo de la Espriella declared victory after one of the closest presidential elections in Colombia's recent history. In just a few years, de la Espriella went from being a well-known criminal lawyer to winning the presidency. He relied heavily on social media to get his message directly to voters. The far-right president-elect says he will save Colombia from rebels and organized crime. During the campaign, he used artificial intelligence to show how he will carry it out. He also said he will build 10 mega prisons like those President Nayib Bukele built in El Salvador. That's what Rodrigo Sánchez likes about him.
4: I have always seen Abelardo with a strong hand who is going to put an end to criminal groups, guarantee security for everyone. For me, he is the Colombian Bukele. I have been promoting his campaign because I believe in him.
3: The 47-year-old lawyer is a millionaire who likes to sing opera. De la Espriella made most of his money as a criminal lawyer, some defending the groups he now swears he'll defeat. In the early 2000s, paramilitary forces linked to serious human rights abuses laid down their weapons after making an agreement with the government. His law firm defended several of them, charging millions of dollars in some cases. Gustavo Morales says the president-elect's work points to his beliefs.
5: If, in your law firm, you defend not one but many criminals, and especially many members of a paramilitary group, then it's not just a business. It becomes a political matter because it tells you where you come from. The country knows this and still voted for it.
3: De la Espriella has the support of Donald Trump. He says he will increase military cooperation with the U.S. to defeat armed groups and will help attack small boats in the Caribbean. Washington accuses them of carrying drugs, but many legal analysts have called the strikes illegal. He has also justified Israel's war on Gaza and says he will use a similar strategy in Colombia. But after his razor-thin election victory, he faces the biggest challenge of his career. Governing a country deeply divided over how to confront violence, revive the economy, and move beyond decades of war.
1: Colombia is a vast and diverse country, and although security is a concern almost everywhere, there is little consensus about how the next president should tackle it.
6: With an iron fist, you have to have a heavy hand to deal with insecurity.
7: Colombia is a country that has been at war for 70 years. To pick Abelardo is a setback, because for the first time, we have a generation talking about peace. Our kids are talking about peace.
8: Security is the most important thing a nation has to have. If there is no security, there are no resources, there is nothing.
9: You don't fight violence with violence.

0: violence, because like this, we'll stay at war forever.
1: You have to get to a middle ground. Some groups you attack, and others you negotiate with.
2: One of the worst atrocities committed by state forces is known as the false positive scandal, in which mostly poor and innocent civilians were executed and then passed off as guerrilla fighters killed in combat. Most of these cases happened during the two administrations of President Álvaro Uribe, in which soldiers were rewarded for their results on the battlefield. Years later, many mothers are still searching for their children and now worry that a De La Espriella government could bring the country's search for truth to a halt.
3: These women have spent years searching for their disappeared children, victims of Colombia's conflict. They gathered to learn about a new law granting them special protections, another step in Colombia's long efforts at reconciliation. Ana Páez's son was 32 and a father of three when he was lured away with the promise of a job. Instead, he became a victim of Colombia's false positive scandal, civilians executed by soldiers and falsely recorded as guerrillas killed in combat.
0: They told me he had been killed in combat by the army in Cimitarra, Santander. They claimed he was a guerrilla fighter. A guerrilla fighter, I said, impossible.
3: For years, Ana and other mothers fought to clear their children's names. Instead, they face threats, insults, and smear campaigns from a state unwilling to provide justice. The 2016 peace accord and a transitional justice process uncovered more than 7,000 cases of extrajudicial killings.
4: Pedirles perdón, madre.
3: President Gustavo Petro finally apologized on behalf of the state in 2023. But now many fear that could change.
2: This is Colombia's special jurisdiction for peace, the tribunal created to uncover some of the worst crimes committed during the country's civil conflict. President-elect Abelardo de la Espriella is now promising to shut it down, which is leaving many victims worried that their search for answers will be cut short.
0: We fear everything is going to change completely, because they say we have lied, that none of this is true, that people have been making it up, when we're not making anything up.
3: Among those watching closely is Senator Jahel Quiroga, who survived the extermination of the Patriotic Union, a legal left-wing movement whose members were systematically killed in the 1980s. She says de la Espriella's rhetoric about disemboweling the left is deeply alarming.
5: I told military commanders that I hope that during the next 4 years they will remember that their duty is to protect us. There have been too many painful events in this country, and we cannot allow them to be repeated. I fear this new government may not uphold the rule of law or defend human rights.
3: For these mothers, the search for justice is far from over. The next government could make finding the truth even harder.
6: 20 years ago, Colombia was Washington's closest ally in South America. Billions of dollars of U.S. aid flowed into this country through Plan Colombia to help in the fight against armed groups. Washington poured billions of dollars to help launch an all-out offensive on left-wing guerrillas and also drug trafficking networks. But in 2022, Colombians chose a very different path by electing this country's first leftist leader, Gustavo Petro. Petro moved away from the U.S.-led security framework. He expanded negotiations with armed groups. He halted the forced eradication of the coca leaf, which is used to produce cocaine, and he also reduced military operations across several parts of the country. But now, President-elect de la Espriella has fully embraced the U.S. shield of the Americas, promising to join the security coalition when he's sworn into office in August. He supports bombing the camps used by armed groups. He wants to restart the massive aerial fumigation of the coca leaf. He wants to capture or kill the leaders of these armed groups, and he wants to deploy thousands of security forces across the country. Colombians have voted in favor of once again implementing tougher security measures against armed groups and reestablishing closer ties with Washington. Earlier, I spoke with Sandra Borda. She's a professor and an expert on international relations about what's been going on in this country.
7: My first question is, we've seen Abelardo de la Espriella winning the presidency. It was just a little less than a point. Mm-hmm. He has promised to make lots of things in this country, among them defeat armed groups in 90 days. How feasible is this?
8: The main problem that we

0: have right now is basically that we had a peace process with these organizations, both with guerrillas and with criminal organizations, and this empowered these organizations. So at this point of the story, they are controlling very important parts of the country, so he has to have a plan for the very first part of his term to do something about this and have a quick win.
1: One of the things he said is that he's going to put an end to the peace process mm-hmm. that happened back in 2016. Mm-hmm. Do you think this is what's going to happen?
0: His idea is basically that he doesn't want to implement the result of that peace process. That peace process is over, right? And this is the peace process that demobilized the FARC, the most important insurgent group in Colombia. What he's planning to do right now, and this is also the agenda of the Democratic Center, is to end the transitional justice system. And this is going to be a problem because there is still a lot of people from the army and from the guerrillas trying to get into that system. Where I'm not quite sure that this is going to be a priority for him.
1: He has spoken about rebuilding the relationship with the United States and mm-hmm. right now with Donald Trump. Mm-hmm. What do you think something like this looks like?
0: I think that it means so far, this is a very personalized way to have foreign policy, both for Trump and for him. And I think that at this moment, that basically means that they are going to talk more often, that they are going to be in the same page when we're talking about the war against illegal drugs and against insurgent groups, that they are going to have a very similar agenda for Latin America. But I think that it's also important to keep in mind that, you know, this sort of alignment with the MAGA version of the Republican Party is not going to last forever.
1: Well, human rights organizations, when they listen to the rhetoric of mm-hmm. Abelardo de la Espriella, they're concerned about human rights abuses, you know, something, the false positive scandals in the past. Do you think that the situation is different now in the country? Do you think that the military mm-hmm. has other controls in place?
0: I think that the armed forces are substantially different from the way, you know, they used to fight the war back during the Uribe years. But I think that we're also going to need NGOs, human rights organizations, and the international community to pay close attention to this, because every single time that we try to alter the military equilibrium of power between organizations and the states, there's also problems. There's always problems with human rights issues, and you know, that's something that you really need to be paying attention to.
1: With Abelardo de la Espriella set to take office, Colombia is preparing for a new chapter, one that will redefine its security strategy, its relationship with Washington, and the future of a country still searching for long-lasting peace. That's it from us, and now back to our headquarters in Doha.
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3: A poisonous secret in France's colonial past. The widespread illegal use of chemical weapons during the Algerian War of Independence.
4: En fait, je vais vous dire, c'était la mode empirique, artisanale. On en cramait un maximum pour être sûr de l'effet.
3: Algeria, Toxic Colonization, Episode 1, The Silent Caves, on Al Jazeera.
5: In Lebanon, Human Appeals supports families displaced by crisis. 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

0: Saturday's World Cup action begins with the final two games in Group L. England are under pressure to show they are serious title contenders. They were held to a 0-0 draw by Ghana in their last outing. England are assured of a place in the knockout rounds, but face competition from both Ghana and Croatia for top spot. They can seal first place with a big win over Panama.
1: It's not the most famous, the most well-known football nation, most glamorous football name, but they were strong into this group. They can play in the role of an underdog. They can play without any pressure.
0: After two straight wins, Colombia sit top of Group K, heading into their game with Portugal in Miami. There were 5 million ticket requests for this fixture when it was announced last December. Ronaldo's Portugal are second in the group heading into that contest.
2: Colombia with a draw, they are top of the group, so I'm sure that their approach can be even different. Managing the game, but for us, is a really good opportunity to start well, manage the game well, and finishing strong because we need to win the game against a really strong side.
0: Cape Verde's World Cup story gets better and better. They've defied the odds to qualify for the knockout stage. A goalless draw with Saudi Arabia saw them progress as runners-up in Group H. Cape Verde's reward is a tie against reigning champions Argentina. And these were the scenes back in Cape Verde's capital, Praia. The West African country has a population of barely 500,000 people. But this is just the latest step in their growth as a footballing nation. They've twice reached the last eight at the Africa Cup of Nations and qualified for this World Cup ahead of Cameroon.
3: I think we show the resilience of Cape Verdean people. We show the passion we have for our country. And we show also that we are here to represent not just the players, but all the Cape Verdean in all the world. And we are small, but we have big hearts, and we are fighters. We are fighters.
0: And we will have all the latest World Cup action on Al Jazeera next hour with Sana Hamoush. We'll have the latest scores from those games on Saturday. And to stay with us, the news continues next on Al Jazeera. My colleague Jonah Hall will have all the latest top stories for you in just a few minutes. Stay with us.
4: Is the U.S.-Israeli war on Iran dragging the world to an economic meltdown? Join me, Steve Clemens, every week where I'll bring you the latest analysis on the global fallout of this conflict. Pull apart fact from fiction and get to the bottom line.
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6: As the sun rises over Gaza coastline, a small group of young men head toward the sea. For them, these waves offer something increasingly difficult to find. A break from reality.
7: For Gaza surfers, the challenge is not just finding the right waves, it's finding a way to keep the sport alive.
6: The lack of equipment and resources has left only a handful of surfers still active. Among those keeping the sport alive is Khalil Abu Jaya.
8: I surf because Gaza often feels like a prison. When we are in the water, we leave our worries behind.
6: In a place where freedom often feels out of reach, these young surfers have found their own way to chase it.
9: With U.S. military interventions from Venezuela to Iran, how sharply is the sovereignty of states across the global south being tested?
10: I'm Varsha Gandikota Nalutla. My guest this week on Reframe is the former Environment Minister of Colombia, Susana Muhammad.
11: Energy sovereignty, not depending on fossil fuels, is a strategic move, not only because of climate, because it makes you less vulnerable to this geopolitical mess that has been created.
12: Reframe on Al Jazeera.
13: The operating currency of the religion was fear that you might be left behind.
14: Delving into the dark side to reveal how doomsday cults instill fear to exploit and manipulate.
15: It's a very powerful force.
14: Featuring first-hand testimonies from those who escaped their narratives and the lessons that should be heeded.
15: You get the right person in charge of an insane script, the script becomes believable.
14: Apocalypse Maybe, the end of fear on Al Jazeera.

0: Hello there, I'm Jonah Hull. This is Al Jazeera live from Doha. And coming up on the programme, Israel carries out strikes in southern Lebanon just a day after signing a framework agreement with Lebanon to end hostilities. Increased tension over the Strait of Hormuz strains the Iran-US agreement. The UK's maritime agency says a second vessel has been hit in as many days. The race to find survivors after two earthquakes struck Venezuela. More than 1,400 people are now known to have died. Tens of thousands of others are still missing. And in sport, Cristiano Ronaldo will be in World Cup action for Portugal later as his side compete for top spot in their group against Colombia. The Israeli military is accused of carrying out a second airstrike on southern Lebanon. The strikes are the first since Israel signed a framework agreement with Lebanon and the US on Friday. Washington has described the accord as a first step towards brokering a broader peace deal. The Israeli military says an earlier strike on Saturday targeted suspected Hezbollah fighters in Nabatea district. One person was killed. Under Friday's agreement, the army is expected to withdraw from two zones in the south to be taken over by Lebanese forces, but no timeline has been set. The leader of Hezbollah, which was not involved in negotiations, has rejected the agreement, calling it a violation of Lebanese sovereignty. The group's leader, Naim Qassem, accused the government of making concessions to Israel. He said the framework agreement in Washington is humiliating, shameful, and a surrender of sovereignty. He goes on to say, this agreement is null and void, and the provisions of the Iranian-American Memorandum of Understanding must be implemented. When Al Jazeera's Rob McBride has been gauging reaction to the agreement among Lebanese people in Beirut and sent us this report.
1: Residents of the capital, Beirut, are considering what the agreement between their government and Israel could mean for Lebanon and the relative lull in fighting it's experiencing. Skepticism is widespread here. People say they are used to raised hopes.
2: There is no peace, and there won't be a peace. This is just one more agreement, and I have witnessed many.
3: No agreement will stand without the approval of Hezbollah. It's up to the members of the resistance.
1: The Iran-backed armed group was not part of negotiations, and it has opposed direct talks between Lebanon and Israel.
4: The agreement only involves the transfer of two relatively small pieces of territory, one of which Israel says it doesn't want in any case. The prospect of further transfers is fraught with problems, all of it complicated by the opposition of Hezbollah.
1: As the agreement was signed, protesters turned out in the Shia-majority suburbs south of Beirut. Some senior Hezbollah figures have warned of the possibility of civil war, or widespread instability if the government tries to impose the agreement by force.
5: If we as Lebanese agree that Israel is our enemy, we must unite around one position: how to remove the occupation and the enemy presence on Lebanese soil.
1: The agreement with Beirut does not require Israel to withdraw its troops from the south. And as thousands more displaced Lebanese return to the region, the question of whether a permanent peace returns with them has yet to be answered. Rob McBride, Al Jazeera, Beirut.
0: In northern Israel, many people doubt the agreement will change the reality on the ground and want the military to continue occupying part of southern Lebanon.
6: I'm skeptical that Hezbollah will be disarmed, and we should keep it as long as we need to keep it, or maybe as long as we will be allowed to keep it.
7: It depends, how do we empower the Lebanese military? If it's just the Lebanese military will get into these areas, the Israeli military will pull out, personally, I don't think it will be lasting.
8: The Israelis can't do anything to Hezbollah. They kill and they bomb, but it's a long time that nothing happens. You can't make them disappear. And they will never surrender.
0: Well, in a televised statement, Israel's Prime Minister Benjamin Netanyahu has hailed the agreement. Noor O'Day has the details from Ramallah in the occupied West Bank.
9: The Israeli Prime Minister has presented the framework agreement that was reached in Washington with Lebanon to the Israeli public as a historic political and security achievement. And that's not just because the agreement, in his opinion, delinks the Iran track and the memorandum of understanding between Iran and Washington with the Lebanese track. But according to the Israeli Prime Minister, it's historic because it has secured U.S. and Lebanese recognition of Israel's right to continue occupying southern Lebanon until all those verifiable benchmarks that appear in the 14 articles of the agreement are achieved, and all of them are requested from the Lebanese government rather than jointly from the Lebanese side and Israeli sides. Now, this agreement in its totality is really gives Israel the ability to stay indefinitely, or at least for a very long time, in southern Lebanon. There will be those pilot zones, but already the Israeli Minister of Defense has instructed the army to prepare for prolonged presence in southern Lebanon, aware, of course, of the fact that this will be very beneficial for Netanyahu, for the ruling coalition in the coming weeks, because that red line of withdrawal has now not been crossed. In fact, the continued presence of Israeli forces has been secured. Noor O'Day, Al Jazeera, Ramallah, Palestine.
0: Britain's Maritime Security Agency says an unidentified projectile has hit a tanker in the Strait of Hormuz. It comes less than a day after the US and Iran traded strikes in the worst escalation since they signed a memorandum of understanding 10 days ago. The UK Maritime Trade Operations Centre says the ship's bridge was damaged, but all crew are reported to be safe. The US-led Joint Maritime Information Centre has raised its security threat level in the Strait from moderate to high. Earlier, the US military said it carried out strikes on missile and drone storage sites in Iran. It released this video, which it said shows the attacks. They were in response to Thursday's drone attack on a cargo ship in the Strait. Well, Iranian state media say a projectile targeted Sirik in southern Iran. The city overlooks the Strait of Hormuz. Keshem Island has also reportedly been targeted. Iran's Revolutionary Guard says it delivered what it called a decisive response, targeting several US military sites in the region. Iran's foreign ministry condemned the US strikes, calling on Gulf states to prevent their territory from being used for future attacks. In a statement, the ministry said these brutal attacks, which targeted Iran's coastal surveillance facilities, constitute a blatant violation of Article 2 of the Charter of the UN, as well as a clear breach of Paragraph 1 of the Memorandum of Understanding. The latest confrontations between the US and Iran have highlighted the fragility of their agreement. Al Jazeera's Mohammed Val has been speaking to Iranians about their fears and hopes.
10: It looks like business as usual here in the Iranian capital, Tehran. People are going about their daily life, but also they know that there is some uncertainty regarding the clashes around the Strait of Hormuz during the night. People here are hoping that that situation will not lead to a return to war. They have seen the devastation, they have seen the misery caused by the war of 40 days and also even last year in June. They don't like to see a repetition of that scenario. We have talked to some of them regarding their reactions to the possibility of Iran and the United States returning to war.
3: We're not worried. We're the winners of this war. Hormuz belongs to us. Iran has to control it. I don't think there will be war again. America has interests in the region, so it will have to cooperate with Iran to preserve them.
11: Of course we are worried. What can we do? It's war. But we need to be powerful and able to defend ourselves. Of course the Strait of Hormuz is located within Iran's borders, so Iran should control it.
12: Let war return. Iran will win. The Strait belongs to Iran. Those who impose sanctions on us, we should impose sanctions on them. And we should fight those who fight us. We have no fear of war.
10: So people here are basically balancing two things, two important things in their minds. On the one hand, the importance of peace, and on the other, the importance of the Strait of Hormuz. They believe that the country deserves stability and peace, but at the same time they think that the country should do what it takes to maintain its control on the Strait of Hormuz. Mohammed Val, Al Jazeera, Tehran.
0: The reopening of Hormuz was a key clause in the US-Iran Memorandum of Understanding, but that remains precarious, as Lina Abu Akhleh reports now.
13: On June 17, the US and Iran signed an agreement to end the war and reopen the Strait of Hormuz. But freedom of transit in the waterway is still not guaranteed. For now, there are three conditions.

0: tested routes. The U.S., Oman, and the International Maritime Organization, or IMO, established a southern route that goes along the Omani coast. But Iran rejected the route, saying it poses safety risks. Instead, Iran has instructed vessels to follow its designated route through Iranian-controlled waters along the Larak Island. It's told ships not to use what it calls unauthorized routes. The third shipping lane goes through the middle of the Strait of Hormuz, and this is an internationally recognized route. But the IMO says vessels can't pass through this route because it is contaminated by sea mines. Disputes over those competing routes have caused the strait to open and close on an almost daily basis. On Thursday, a cargo vessel was hit by a projectile here off the coast of Oman. The incident prompted the IMO to suspend its evacuations of more than 11,000 seafarers stranded in the region. Washington responded to this attack on the ever-lovely cargo ship. And the U.S. military says it carried out strikes on Iranian missile and drone storage sites, along with coastal radar installations. Iranian state media reported attacks on Sirik and Qasem Island in the south. Tehran, on the other hand, responded with an attack against U.S. interests in Bahrain. The tit-for-tat strikes have slowed negotiations for a final peace deal and left the Strait of Hormuz one of the most dangerous waterways in the world.
1: An Israeli drone attack in southern Gaza has killed at least two people, including a young girl. Four others have been injured. The strike hit makeshift tents where displaced people have been sheltering near Khan Yunis. Another Israeli drone targeted a tent in Gaza City. Israeli forces have killed more than 1,000 Palestinians since a ceasefire came into effect in October. Tarek Abu Azoum reports from Gaza City.
2: The sound of Israeli drones and fighter jets has been always a sign of danger. But this has been no longer any potential expectation, but a reality that has been taking shape in Gaza since the ceasefire was reached. Today, Israel has intensified its airstrikes, mainly concentrating on targeting makeshift tents, specifically in Gaza City and in Al-Mawasi area, which has been designated as a safe zone under the talks and the map of the ceasefire agreement that was reached last year. These airstrikes have left behind a number of casualties and victims who have been killed and attacked without any sight of warning. Now, these attacks have been also simultaneously be accompanied by an expansion of Israel's ground activities in the eastern portions of Gaza City, as Israel has been expanding the space of the yellow demarcation line. We have been, in fact, in touch with a number of families in the central parts of Gaza, confirming that the Israeli military has moved deeper by 500 meters inside Al-Musaddar village, the yellow concrete blocks that have been mainly marking the yellow line, which means that residents will be caught between a rock and a hard place regarding the safety and their survival. But in Gaza, the ceasefire has been only meant to be on paper rather than being a practical reality, as these airstrikes continue unabated on a daily basis. Tarek Abu Azoum, Al Jazeera, Gaza City, Palestine.
1: The United Nations has warned nearly 7 million people may require emergency aid as Venezuela deals with the aftermath of two earthquakes. More than 1,400 people have been confirmed dead since Wednesday, and tens of thousands are still missing. Search and rescue teams from at least 17 countries have been sent to help find survivors, with more on the way. Kara Legg has more. Yeah.
3: Pulled alive from the rubble. A fragile sign of hope in a disaster that has left Venezuela shattered. But for most families here, that hope is fading fast. Days after two powerful earthquakes struck within seconds of each other, devastating the north. Rescuers say the first 72 hours are critical for finding survivors as they continue to search the collapsed remains of entire apartment blocks.
4: It was awful. So many

0: people died. So many family members went missing. At least I lost my house completely, but we're all right, thank God.
1: On the ground, international teams joined the hunt as the interim president pledged more were on the way.
2: Venezuela is not alone. We have received the hand of solidarity from the world.
1: Authorities say more than 14,000 military and police personnel have been deployed to help.

0: people who are capable of helping us, and that they don't stop searching.
1: As the scale of destruction becomes clearer and the plight of the survivors grows more dire, experts warn the crisis is far from over.
2: What you've seen already in images is very significant infrastructure damage, multi-story buildings collapsed across very large geographic parts of the country. But what we're paying attention to beyond that is really how do we shore up the public services, in particular the health services. This is going to be a months-long, not weeks-long response.
1: Some families say they'll keep waiting for signs of loved ones amongst the rubble, while others crowd hospitals, hoping to find a trace of the missing. Kara Legg, Al Jazeera.
3: And coming up, it's Farah with the latest from the World Cup.
4: Thank you, Jonah. It's last day of group stage action at the tournament. Cristiano Ronaldo and Portugal face Colombia in the most in-demand group stage game at the tournament. We'll be live in Miami.
5: They want to get clicks. They want to put it on social media.
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8: The Iranian regime is tapping into something so universal.
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0: You're watching Al Jazeera. Here's a reminder of our top stories. The Israeli military has carried out an airstrike in southern Lebanon. It's the first such attack since Israel signed a framework agreement with Lebanon and the US on Friday. The military says Saturday's strike was targeting suspected Hezbollah operatives in Nabatea district. Britain's Maritime Security Agency says an unidentified projectile has struck a tanker in the Strait of Hormuz. It comes less than a day after the US and Iran traded strikes in the worst escalation since they signed a memorandum of understanding 10 days ago. An Israeli drone attack in southern Gaza has killed at least two people, including a young girl. Four others have been injured. The Israeli strike targeted makeshift tents where displaced people have been sheltering near Khan Yunis. Now, Europe's heat wave is moving east, with Hungary expected to hit 40 degrees Celsius on Monday. The Weather Service has issued heat warnings for the entire country. The atmospheric heat dome, a weather phenomenon that traps hot air to keep temperatures high, has already killed hundreds of people in Western Europe. Scientists say human-made climate change has caused the extreme weather. Camille Nedelec reports.
1: As Budapest bakes, people seek relief from the mist machines outside of Parliament. This as Europe's record-breaking heatwave shifts eastwards.
2: It's worrying, the situation, so, yeah, I don't know what's going to be in the future then.
1: Heat warnings were also issued in the Czech Republic. In Western Europe, temperatures are expected to fall in the coming days. But on Friday, Germany reported record-breaking temperature readings of 41.3 degrees Celsius. Across the continent, farming is on the front line. In Italy, the River Po's flow levels have dropped. The waterway is critical to the country's water supply. But there's no longer enough fresh water to hold back the Adriatic Sea, and the salt water is making its way inland, contaminating fresh water and damaging crops.
3: We no longer know what to grow in the countryside. As much as we can,

0: Japan, we plant autumn winter crops that are then harvested at this time of year, are crops that are drought resistant and require less water. With climate change and these severe heat waves, they still need a minimum amount of irrigation. So it's a good question what I think the future holds, because I really don't know what to think.
1: Crops under heat stress can't be fertilised, as it can restrict the plant's ability to absorb water, meaning even if their crops survive, farmers will produce less. Livestock also struggle, producing less milk and putting on weight more slowly. Scientists warn we're on track to surpass the vital 2 degrees Celsius global warming limit to prevent irreversible damage to Earth's ecosystems and its ability to support life. Camille Nedelec, Al Jazeera.
2: Hello there, I'm Farah Ismail. There's just 6 games left of the group stages, and they all take place on Saturday. Cristiano Ronaldo and his Portugal side have to beat Colombia in order to top Group K. We'll be live in Miami. England need to beat Panama in New Jersey to ensure they top their group. And Cape Verdeans are still celebrating as they became the smallest nation in history to qualify for the knockouts. But first, pressure on Portugal to top their group when they face Colombia in Miami in a few hours' time. The Colombians occupy top spot after winning both of their games, 2 points ahead of Portugal. There were 5 million tickets requests for this fixture when it was announced last December.
3: Colombia with a draw, they are top of the group, so I'm sure that their approach can be even different. Managing the game, but for us, is a really good opportunity to start well, manage the game well, and finishing strong, because we need to win the game against a really strong side.
2: Let's go live now to Miami, where our reporter Phil Lavelle is standing by for us. And Phil, this is the most in-demand group stage game at this World Cup. Why so much attention on this particular match?
4: My goodness. Well, I mean, you just got to look at where we are, really. Think about it geographically. We are not a million miles, relatively speaking, from South America. There is a massive Colombian diaspora in Florida. About 500,000, a third of Colombians in America, are in Florida. So this is being seen, this game that will take in this place in the stadium, is almost being seen as a partisan home game. Now, at the moment, we've got some FIFA volunteers who are just busy getting selfies. This is because when the fans are allowed in, this area will be absolutely packed. Every time the fans get in, they come, they try to get their selfies. There, so this is the only opportunity. The fans are not actually inside yet. They are still outside, and boy, are there lots of them. They're on the other sides of those gates. They've been trying to get in for hours. Now, I can tell you, just walking through downtown Miami earlier today, the yellow football kits everywhere. I mean, we're probably expecting them to way outnumber the Portugal fans. Of course, there will be Portugal fans here. There'll be neutral fans here. But similar to what we saw with Brazil versus Scotland the other day, the yellow tops way outweighed the Scottish football strips. Like I say, that's because it's just much, much easier. And there are so many more Colombians in this part of the world. Like you say, very, very in demand. So in the first 24 hours that this game was announced, back at the end of last year, I believe it was, there were 5 million registrations for tickets. That gives you some kind of idea. But what you might also notice is there is a lot of security. Now, this ground has had a lot of security all the way through. It is very, very tightly controlled. But there is an extra layer today. And that is because you've got to cast your mind back 2 years to the Copa Americas final that was held right here. And it was chaotic. There were thousands and thousands of Colombians who didn't have tickets who turned up. And we saw scenes where they were jumping the turnstiles. They were pushing past officers. They really overwhelmed the police here. And at one point, the stadium had to be opened just because it was a public safety issue. So now they've learned lessons. They've got perimeters after perimeter after perimeter. Even as credentialed journalists, it took us a long time to get in. But they are making sure that no fans without tickets will get anywhere near the stadium, let alone inside. But there are still going to be lots of people trying, and in this absolutely stifling, oppressive heat as well.
2: OK, well, I want to talk a bit more about Portugal. And of course, there is going to be a lot of attention on Ronaldo as well. What are fans hoping to see there?
4: Well, I mean, for so many fans, it's whether or not they will see a moment in history. They will see his final game. Now, obviously, this one is probably not going to be his final game. But nevertheless, they are so excited because there is more than one player in this squad. But also, there kind of isn't when it comes to this match because we know that he's retiring from international football. He's talked about how this will be his last World Cup game. It's his sixth tournament. And remember, every time he plays, there is just so much obsession over his role. You know, we saw that 1-1 draw against the Democratic Republic of Congo where he was criticised, people saying Ronaldo's lost it, it's time for him to go. Then we saw them play Uzbekistan, absolutely thrash them. He scored two of the goals. And then, of course, the critics are like, yay, Ronaldo, he's great. And he said, you know, this is just all noise. I've had it for years and years and years, but I'm getting to 41 years. In fact, I am now 41 years of age. So it is time for me to start thinking about that. Nevertheless, there is a lot of speculation about whether or not he will be on the pitch tonight. Now, you might say, of course, he'll be on the pitch. It's Ronaldo. It's the World Cup. But there is some thought that maybe he may be kept on the bench to rest his legs because we've got the knockout rounds, which will be much more grueling. Of course, we've still got a good few hours to wait until we find out if he will be in there on the pitch.
2: All right. Phil Lavelle, soaking up the atmosphere for us from Miami. Thanks for now. Well, Saturday's action begins with the final two games in Group L. England are under pressure to show they are serious title contenders. Thomas Tuchel's side were held to a 0-0 draw by Ghana in their last outing. England are assured of a place in the knockout rounds, but face competition from both Ghana and Croatia for top spot. They can seal first place with a big win over Panama.
5: It's not the most famous, the most well-known football nation, most glamorous football name, but they were strong into this group. They can play in the role of an underdog. They can play without any pressure.
2: Meanwhile, the celebrations continue in the country Cape Verde as they became the smallest nation to qualify for the knockout stages of the World Cup. These were the scenes in the capital, Praia. The African country has a population of barely 500,000 people. A goalless draw with Saudi Arabia saw them progress as runners-up in Group H.
6: I think we show the resilience of Cape Verdean people. We show the passion we have for our country. And we show also that we are here to represent not just the players, but all the Cape Verdean in all the world. And we are small, but we have big hearts, and we are fighters. We are fighters.
2: Now, fans have been spending thousands of dollars on tickets and travel at this tournament. It's forced many to come up with creative ways of keeping other costs down. Our reporter Paul Reese has been getting a few money-saving tips from supporters in Dallas. Hello.
7: Leaving their hotel on one of the last stops of a shortened World Cup trip, these Argentina fans had been hoping to take a last chance to see their team and their talisman before Lionel Messi eventually says goodbye to the global stage.
8: I'm 33 years old and I grew up watching Messi's magic.
7: But it wasn't to be. They went to every single Argentina match when they won the World Cup in Qatar. This time they're in the US but couldn't afford tickets. And travel money ran out before Argentina played Jordan.
8: For us, traveling so far away, it's too expensive and it's really too hard to pay that prices.
7: For some, this is at least one solution. Fans are driving camper vans between cities and sleeping over in lots like this, within walking distance of Dallas Stadium.
9: It's unbelievable because in previous World Cups, the costs were at least 50% lower.
10: Fans are resorting to these caravan parks not just because of high accommodation prices, but high match ticket prices. The minimum resale price for a Sweden-Japan ticket here in Dallas was $1,000. The match between Argentina and Jordan is going for between $4,000 and $18,000.
7: But for those fans who won the FIFA ticket lottery, they get the open road, fresh air and lower price matches.
11: Texas is good! Everything is big! Yeah.
12: Ticket is $750 for four people, so it's about like $170 or $180 per person.
7: The Hunt family also won the ticket lottery, but still needed to make World Cup ends meet.
13: Yeah. The challenge we had was you couldn't afford a hotel room in anywhere in Dallas or anywhere in Houston. We found hotels running somewhere from $900 to $1,200 a night, and we can get this thing for a couple hundred bucks a night, and then you pay the campground fees.
7: For these happy campers, luck and creativity have provided their ticket to the World Cup. For others, it's either a big screen or a big bank account. Paul Rees, Al Jazeera, Dallas.
2: Iran have arrived back in Tijuana after their 1-1 draw with Egypt. They arrived in the middle of the night following an undefeated group campaign. They look likely to be one of the 8 best third-place teams. Travel restrictions have left the players and staff frustrated throughout the tournament. Well, just a reminder of the action coming up in the next few hours. Ghana are taking on Croatia and could finish top of Group L. They already have 4 points heading into that match. They need to better England's result against Panama. And Panama fans are enjoying their final few hours at this World Cup. 2 straight defeats means they can't reach the knockouts. We'll have another World Cup update coming to you shortly. The latest news headlines are up next. Stay with us here on Al Jazeera.

0: Why have British prime ministers been dropping like flies? Keir Starmer is the latest to fall. We look at who and what comes next, the leader in waiting, and the news outlets lying in wait. Albanians and their inflatable flamingos hit the streets. They're out to stop a Trump-related luxury resort from being built on land that is supposed to be protected. And Argentina, a notorious dictatorship, gets a new face.
1: La historia debe ser completa y rigurosa.
0: Through an official attempt to rewrite the country's history. In the 10 years since voters in the United Kingdom chose to leave the European Union, they have had six prime ministers. They're about to get their seventh. Keir Starmer will exit 10 Downing Street, having never quite connected with the public or large sections of the country's news media. Andy Burnham, his likely successor, is being sold as a different kind of Labour leader, better placed to reconnect with the working-class voters that Starmer's Labour government has been losing to a far-right party, Reform UK. Whether Burnham represents real change is another story. This is his second stint at Westminster, and in his first, he mostly towed the party line, including on key policy matters like the Palestine-Israel issue. Plus, Burnham will be dealing with a media landscape that keeps getting more conservative. Since Brexit, channels like GB News have been launched, amplifying Reform and its leader, Nigel Farage, and ideas once considered fringe have moved into the media mainstream. So, as Burnham prepares to take power, the question isn't just about whether he's up to the job. It's about what he's up against. 10 Downing Street could do with a renovation, the addition of a revolving door. The UK is now on the verge of getting its seventh prime minister in the 10 years since the Brexit referendum. Even the Postal Service has been tracking this story, as has the online commentariat, with a little help from AI.
2: David Cameron resigned because of Brexit. Theresa May resigned because of Brexit. Boris Johnson resigned because of scandal. Liz Truss resigned because the markets crashed after her mini budget. Rishi Sunak wasn't in office for very long. At the moment, the time that is given to prime ministers to actually deliver results is very small.
3: 10 years ago, the referendum to pull out of Europe was a disaster. It split the country. It made politics very bitter. And that's the reason why parties have elected rather extreme leaders and then they've been rapidly thrown out. And we hope it might be coming to an end, but you can't be sure.
0: Keir Starmer's resignation paves the way for Andy Burnham, who has just stepped down as the mayor of the northern city of Manchester. Burnham has descended on Westminster, enjoying the kind of media hype that Starmer could never generate.
4: Really, people's voices have changed. They're sounding a bit more upbeat.
0: A career politician, he is a better communicator than Starmer, a former lawyer who struggled in front of the cameras. Burnham is no stranger to Westminster politics. He spent more than 15 years in Parliament, mostly in the days of Tony Blair and Gordon Brown. True allegiance. He returns facing challenges galore, including the rise of the far-right Reform Party and its leader, Nigel Farage, who benefits from the British media landscape, the majority of which also leans right. Job one for Burnham will be reconnecting his Labour Party to its working-class base, which Starmer alienated after what looked like a landslide election win just 2 years ago, in 2024.
5: Why did Keir Starmer fall from office so quickly and so abruptly? He won a landslide with just 34% of the vote because the vote was fragmented across a number of parties. So it was described as a loveless landslide.
6: Basically, he chose to govern with the same methodologies and structures which the outgoing Tories had done. He sought the same alliances with the far-right mainstream media, particularly the Murdoch media, which the Tories had had. He inherited that oligarchical system. He chose to make deals with massively rich donors rather than the working people of who back Labour, the trade unions and so forth.
2: Will we see Andy Burnham reset the Labour Party and will he move in a completely different direction? We will know the answer to that based off of who he puts in his cabinet. That will tell us. Right now, we do not know what Andy Burnham's policy positions are very clearly.
0: There will be no shortage of news outlets chasing Burnham down for answers, particularly those on the political right. Most of the UK print sector is in the hands of Conservatives, owners like Rupert Murdoch, papers such as The Times, tabloids like The Sun. The German conglomerate Axel Springer recently acquired another right-leaning British institution, the Daily Telegraph. The last 5 years have also seen the launch of two new conservative news channels, the Murdoch-owned Talk TV and the even more right-wing GB News. Channels that have allowed conservative politicians, including Nigel Farage and Jacob Rees-Mogg, to host their own current affairs programs.
7: And it's now been confirmed that asylum seekers and foreign nationals are involved in a, quote, significant proportion of live police investigations into rape gangs.
0: They are taking advantage of rules that the British broadcast regulator Ofcom has refused to tighten, although Ofcom has fined GB News £100,000 for breaking its standards on impartiality. We contacted GB News for a comment, but did not hear back.
2: I don't think you can discount that the leader of Reform UK is a highly paid presenter on GB News. GB News is working as a mouthpiece for Reform UK.
8: And all the Prime Minister can do is say, let's do a deal with this murderous regime in Iran. You know what I think? I think the man's a coward.
2: There are journalists on there that do try and hold Reform politicians to account.
9: It is not a proper, democratic, transparent political party.
10: How can you say
9: it
10: that?
9: It is a company run by one man.
2: They ask tough questions, but the reality is the leader of Reform UK is a presenter on GB News, and therefore he is able to use GB News to amplify his views, his policy positions, to a lot of people.
8: Should all of them go to prison for a bit to stop the votes, tweet hashtag Farage on GB News?
3: We've always had strong broadcasting laws to say you cannot broadcast biased news, and GB News is heavily biased.
11: Schools and universities across the country remain beholden to toxic, illiberal identity politics or wokeism.
3: Ofcom, the regulator that's supposed to ensure it, hasn't ensured it at all. Now that there's a new chair of Ofcom, we may see them being treated a bit more harshly. If you want strong right-wing views, you've got to have strong left-wing views as well. That's what the broadcasting law says. And maybe at last we'll get that law obeyed.
6: Look at the Telegraph, look at the Murdoch Media, GB News. They promote vicious tropes where immigrants are causing the problems in this country.
11: With up to 10 million people of working age not active in the economy and reliant on benefits, it is deeply irresponsible. It is insane.
6: The real problems are failures of public services, failures of politicians. It's happening around the globe. The emergence of a bigger and bigger divide between the super rich and ordinary people. But that isn't the tale which is told in Britain's

0: oligarch media. And you can see why the oligarch media doesn't present it, because the problem is the oligarchs.
1: Once it becomes official and Andy Burnham is made prime minister, he will be saddled with some of Keir Starmer's baggage, primarily Starmer's handling of the genocide in Gaza. Starmer initially refused to object to Israeli war crimes there, before eventually coming around on some policies, such as backing the idea of a Palestinian state.
2: The United Kingdom formally recognizes the state of Palestine.
1: Yet the British military continues to fly reconnaissance flights in support of Israel. The arms keep flowing, and police in the UK are still arresting protesters for showing even tacit support for Palestine Action, an activist group banned by Starmer's government. For his part, Andy Burnham has long been a member of Labour Friends of Israel, a lobby group that Israel's critics say has had far too much influence on the party. And Burnham has just announced that James Purnell, a former chair of Labour Friends of Israel, will be his chief of staff.
3: Are we likely to see any changes in Gaza policy if Andy Burnham becomes the leader? I would be very surprised if there are any significant changes there. Burnham might be of the view that Starmer didn't quite get the balance right and at times may have been too inclined towards Israel, but I think any changes are going to be at the margins, not fundamental.
0: One of the reasons why British politics has been so slow to respond to Gaza is that the questions aren't asked by the mainstream media, because the mainstream media are sympathetic to Netanyahu.
4: I believe, given the scale of what Hamas did on October the 7th, Israel, they're entitled to defend themselves with force.
5: Okay.
0: But with Burnham, those questions are going to be put to him, and he will have to develop a way of dealing with them, and I think that will involve serious changes in policy. And if he doesn't do that, he will descend into the same slough of despond as the hapless Starmer.
6: Before he was prime minister, Starmer made a comment that Israel had the right to cut off water supply and electricity to Gaza.
7: Cutting off power, cutting off water, Sapir?
8: Well, I think that Israel does have that right.
6: My phone started pinging non-stop from Labour MPs saying, I cannot believe our leader has just said this, because he'd endorsed a war crime. And we got this really weird scenario where grannies holding up placards were being arrested. And a lot of progressive voters had decided to no longer vote for the Labour Party. They highlighted Gaza as being a key reason why they changed their position.
1: For more than 3 weeks now, protesters have been taken to the streets of the Albanian capital, Tirana. They are out to stop a luxury resort that is being built on protected land and backed in part by Donald Trump's family. And this story has as much to do with how it's being told as what's actually happening. Ryan Coles is here with more.
9: The project is enormous, a $5.8 billion luxury resort backed by Donald Trump's son-in-law, businessman Jared Kushner, and his wife, Ivanka Trump. It is planned partly on a protected coastal reserve in southern Albania. The development has been in the works for years, but it came into national view in May after demonstrators clashed with private security guards at the site and then took their protests to the capital. The demonstrations have become known as the Flamingo Revolution, named after the birds on the wetland the developers want to build over. Protesters are contesting the project itself, but also the way it has been packaged and sold. In a podcast clip that's gone viral online, Ivanka Trump talked up the project.
10: We developed the opportunity to help realize its potential and transform it, but with a lot of restraint and care because the land is so beautiful.
9: The Albanian government is on good terms with the Trump administration and wants to keep it that way. Mainstream Albanian media have barely clocked the story. The exception has been a single local newsroom, Reporter.al, which traced the project through a chain of Dutch shell companies and named the figures behind it. Albanian Prime Minister Edi Rama has taken his fight, in most part, to the foreign press, granting at least 5 international interviews this month while refusing to meet the protesters at home. And the protesters, tired of waiting to be covered, have started covering themselves through live streams, memes, and a sea of inflatable flamingos.
1: Thanks, Ryan. Over the last few years, one Latin American country after another

0: Other has voted in right-wing, populist, often polarizing leaders, names like Bukele, Milei, Kast, and just this past week, Abelardo de la Espriella in Colombia. Typically, their brand of conservatism promises a decisive break from what they call the woke agenda of the political left. In Argentina, 50 years after a military coup ushered in one of Latin America's most brutal dictatorships, President Javier Milei is looking to rewrite the narrative around that state-sponsored campaign of terror. Milei is gutting institutions dedicated to archiving or investigating the story of that dictatorship. The Listening Post's Tarek Nafa now on discourse that downplays the crimes of the past and the online voices that have moved from the margins of Argentinian society to a central place in the culture wars of the new far right.
1: Sitting behind the electoral success of a wave of right-wing leaders in Latin America is a sprawling transnational network of far-right influencers, YouTubers, and commentators. Across the region, these figures are fighting what they call a cultural battle to reclaim the past. In Argentina, a push is underway to revise the record of military rule in the country.
2: Durante mucho tiempo, se ocultó una parte de la historia y se impuso una verdad absoluta. No había nadie que se le animara.
1: These arguments have also found appeal among a younger generation, which grew up surrounded by corruption scandals and economic crises, with no memory of the region's history of dictatorship.
3: Javier Milei and his vice president, Victoria Villarruel, are engaged in a battle over memory, and one of the most important figures who informs the official narrative about the past is Agustín Laje.
4: La idea era completar la historia para las generaciones que no vivimos la época que se montó sobre un relato mentiroso sobre los años 70, un relato totalmente distorsionado.
3: He's not a government official, but his videos, articles, books and speeches are part of the intellectual environment of the government.
5: El entorno intelectual del gobierno.
6: Javier Milei ha visto en mi trabajo.
7: What Javier Milei found in my work is a confrontation with the woke agenda. The right has always neglected culture, and within culture, history plays a fundamental role. George Orwell wrote in 1984, "Who controls the present controls the past, and who controls the past controls the future." In other words, control over a historical narrative has a decisive political impact. But the right, usually focused on economics, has entirely ceded that field to the left. That ended with Javier Milei. Milei brought culture to the center of the discussion.
6: La cultura al centro de la discusión.
1: This year marks the 50th anniversary of the military coup that ushered in the dictatorship of General Jorge Videla. During the late 1970s and early 1980s, Argentina's military oversaw a regime of mass murder. Human rights groups say it was responsible for the torture, killing, or kidnap of some 30,000 people, known as Los Desaparecidos, the disappeared. Many were held in secret detention centers where there was systematic abduction of babies from pregnant women. Others were killed in so-called death flights, in which prisoners were thrown out of a plane at sea. Each year, the anniversary is a moment to commemorate the disappeared. Javier Milei marks the anniversary in his own way. The presidency's online accounts released documentary-style films that center the violence of left-wing guerrilla groups and question the number of victims. One of the voices featured is Agustín Laje.
6: Regresando a la cifra de los 30,000 desaparecidos, lo cierto es que jamás surgió de ninguna investigación.
1: It's part of a much larger narrative that can be heard across the country's airwaves.
8: O sea, no te tenés que dejar engañar con un solo relato. Hay que ver la historia con los dos ojos, no solamente con el ojo izquierdo.
9: Pero la única forma de tener un país mejor es contar la verdad de la historia. 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

0: movement advocating for the so-called complete memory of the events of the dictatorship, one that reframed the repression of that time as part of a dirty war between two sides.
1: No podemos explicar que Montoneros, ERP, FARC y FAP mataron 1.094 personas. Eso se tiene que poder decir en la Argentina.
2: Sí. Lo que busca la narrativa de
3: What the complete memory narrative seeks to do is incorporate a historical truth that had been denied from the outset. Those who attack the complete memory narrative are the ones denying a portion of history that, for reasons of political, ideological, and economic convenience, they choose to leave out of the picture. It means recognizing that guerrilla and terrorist groups existed, and that they, too, systematically violated human rights against the civilian population.
2: Los planes de aniquilamiento y de violación a los derechos humanos.
4: It's true that a few years ago, it was inconceivable to talk of a dirty war or question the figure of 30,000 disappeared. And those limits have been pushed. What's acceptable speech has shifted with the arrival of this new radical right wing in power.
5: El golpe del 24 de mayo del 76 fue reclamado, exigido por una gran parte de la población argentina.
4: Today, you can find content on primetime news channels or online that trivializes or relativizes the seriousness of the dictatorship's crimes for a young audience.
0: In 1983, Argentina's military dictatorship came to an end, and the country led a pioneering effort to seek transitional justice. For the first time anywhere, a democratically elected government put the former generals of a dictatorship on trial. The so-called Trial of the Juntas, parts of which were televised, was a watershed moment. But over the years, right-wing parties began accusing liberal governments of producing a one-sided narrative about military rule. Then, in 2023, came the election of Javier Milei. The president has since slashed funding for human rights groups that work on archiving and investigating past abuses. And he has labeled education about the dictatorship indoctrination. As a result, the United Nations has warned of alarming setbacks in Argentina's historic commitment to memory, truth, and justice.
2: El gobierno de Javier Milei ha hecho muchas cosas.
3: Javier Milei's government has done many things. Funding has been cut to groups that claim to defend human rights in Argentina, but that, in reality, became implicated in corruption scandals. The government also funded educational institutions and universities that functioned as centers of left-wing indoctrination. Milei's administration began cutting funding to all of this. I believe that this aspect has generally been well received by society, insofar as there were voices that had been completely excluded from the public sphere, and that have now been able to bring another part of the truth to the table, a part that had been kept out of the discussion.
0: Every single country in South America endured a period of military rule, regimes that subjected their populations to state terror, often with the direct or indirect support of the United States. In Argentina and elsewhere in the region, the effort to rewrite that history, to bring another truth to the table, has too often looked like sanitizing the past, rehabilitating a fascist ideology that is no longer a cultural taboo.
2: No solo en Argentina.
3: This is not limited to Argentina. It's a much broader regional trend. Throughout the region, the left has controlled the historical narrative. In Chile, for example, there's been a reassessment of Salvador Allende's history that became a topic of discussion in recent elections. In Colombia, President Petro found himself pushed out by an outsider, Abelardo de la Esperilla, who accused him of being a guerrilla fighter and a terrorist. So history persists, history continues, history carries all of its components, all of its fragments, forward into the most immediate present.
4: It's important that young people don't forget that these are absolutely extraordinary crimes, not comparable to anything in Argentine history. And those types of crimes are not called crimes against humanity for nothing. They don't have a statute of limitation. So, trivializing and relativizing these crimes is dangerous because young people lose sight of the seriousness of what happened, which puts

0: puts at risk the founding pact of our democracy, which is nunca más. Never again what? Never again that kind of extraordinary violence.
1: And finally, back to the UK and the repeated failures of the British government and news outlets there in calling out Israel for its genocidal treatment of Palestinians in Gaza, including journalists. Last week, Ahmed Washaa, a cameraman for this network, was killed in an Israeli airstrike on a refugee camp just 3 months after his brother, also an Al Jazeera journalist, was killed in a similar attack. At a demonstration last week, British activists gathered photographs of 255 Palestinian journalists killed by Israel and placed them on the steps of the BBC office in Glasgow. It was their way of calling out the lack of coverage the BBC has provided for those stories, what they called the complicity and craven behavior of the UK's public broadcaster. Despite piles of evidence and conclusive findings from human rights organizations as well as the UN, Israel is still acting with full impunity. And it still will not let international reporters into Gaza to see the story for themselves.
2: As an Israeli, we know that Amalek means kill everyone.
3: I was 9 years old when the genocide started in Rwanda.
4: How many people who had no prior history of violence ultimately came to participate in the genocide?
5: I don't understand how we still don't see the signs and take action.
6: Al Jazeera untangles. Genocide coming soon.
7: The latest news.
8: With the ceasefire between the US and Iran now in place, attention is turning to clearing mines in the Strait of Hormuz to restore safe passage for shipping.
7: With detailed coverage.
9: This narrow victory will make it hard for de Les Preyas to deliver the sweeping changes he's promising. He will face a divided Congress and a strong opposition
7: from around the world.
10: The war has weakened the economy, leaving some children seek odd jobs to help their families or risk being homeless.
11: I'm here in Hanam. Just moments ago, the former president vacated the presidential residence. An emotional farewell for supporters.
12: At this site, we see the family members, the friends of those workers, waiting anxiously for news. We even see them clutching their stomachs as they wait for information.
13: The volcano has been erupting consistently since December. And as you can see now, it's erupting again. You can see the thick gray smoke coming from the volcano, and we can also hear this steady, loud grumbling.
14: After many decades in the field of mediation and negotiation and peace building, people often ask me, are you an optimist still, or are you a pessimist? And I like to answer, actually, I'm a possibilist. I've seen the impossible become possible. I believe in the possibility of peace.
6: Making peace the possibilist on Al Jazeera.

Hello there, I'm Jonah Hull. This is Al Jazeera live from Doha. Coming up on the programme, Israel carries out strikes in southern Lebanon a day after signing a framework agreement with Lebanon to end hostilities. Increased tension over the Strait of Hormuz strains the Iran-US agreement. The UK's maritime agency says a second vessel has been hit in as many days. Explosions rock central Gaza as Israeli attacks kill two Palestinians across the strip. Anger and frustration in Venezuela over the government's response to twin earthquakes that killed more than 1,400 people. The Israeli military is accused of carrying out a second airstrike on southern Lebanon. The strikes are the

0: first since Israel signed a framework agreement with Lebanon and the US on Friday. Washington has described the accord as a first step towards brokering a broader peace deal. Well, the Israeli military says an earlier strike on Saturday targeted suspected Hezbollah fighters in Nabatir district. One person was killed. Under Friday's agreement, the army is expected to withdraw from two zones in the south to be taken over by Lebanese forces, but no timeline has been set. The leader of Hezbollah, meanwhile, which was not involved in negotiations, has rejected the agreement, calling it a violation of Lebanese sovereignty. The group's leader, Naim Qassem, accused the government of making concessions to Israel. He said the framework agreement in Washington is humiliating, shameful, and a surrender of sovereignty. He goes on to say this agreement is null and void and the provisions of the Iranian-American Memorandum of Understanding must be implemented. Al Jazeera's Rob McBride has been gauging reaction to the agreement among Lebanese people in Beirut and sent us this report.
1: Residents of the capital, Beirut, are considering what the agreement between their government and Israel could mean for Lebanon and the relative lull in fighting it's experiencing. Skepticism is widespread here. People say they are used to raised hopes.
2: There is no peace, and there won't be a peace. This is just one more agreement, and I have witnessed many.
3: No agreement will stand without the approval of Hezbollah. It's up to the members of the resistance.
1: The Iran-backed armed group was not part of negotiations, and it has opposed direct talks between Lebanon and Israel.
4: The agreement only involves the transfer of two relatively small pieces of territory, one of which Israel says it doesn't want in any case. The prospect of further transfers is fraught with problems, all of it complicated by the opposition of Hezbollah.
1: As the agreement was signed, protesters turned out in the Shia-majority suburbs south of Beirut. Some senior Hezbollah figures have warned of the possibility of civil war or widespread instability if the government tries to impose the agreement by force.
5: If we as Lebanese agree that Israel is our enemy, we must unite around one position: how to remove the occupation and the enemy presence on Lebanese soil.
1: The agreement with Beirut does not require Israel to withdraw its troops from the south. And as thousands more displaced Lebanese return to the region, the question of whether a permanent peace returns with them has yet to be answered. Rob McBride, Al Jazeera, Beirut.
0: In a televised speech, Israeli Prime Minister Benjamin Netanyahu hailed the agreement as an historic achievement that dealt a blow, he said, to Hezbollah and Tehran.
6: Both the US and Lebanon have recognized Israel's right to maintain a security zone inside Lebanon for as long as it remains necessary to safeguard our security. We will continue to hold the security zone until Hezbollah and all other terrorist organizations are fully disarmed and no longer pose any threat to Israel from Lebanese territory. I want you to understand what this means. This is a major blow to Iran and to Hezbollah.
0: Noor O'Day has more now from Ramallah in the occupied West Bank.
7: The Israeli Prime Minister has presented the framework agreement that was reached in Washington with Lebanon to the Israeli public as a historic political and security achievement. And that's not just because the agreement, in his opinion, delinks the Iran track and the memorandum of understanding between Iran and Washington with the Lebanese track. But according to the Israeli Prime Minister, it's historic because it has secured U.S. and Lebanese recognition of Israel's right to continue occupying southern Lebanon until all those verifiable benchmarks that appear in the 14 articles of the agreement are achieved, and all of them are requested from the Lebanese government rather than jointly from the Lebanese side and Israeli sides. Now, this agreement in its totality is really gives Israel the ability to stay indefinitely, or at least for a very long time, in southern Lebanon. There will be those pilot zones, but already the Israeli Minister of Defense has instructed the army to prepare for prolonged presence in southern Lebanon, aware, of course, of the fact that this will be very beneficial for Netanyahu, for the ruling coalition in the coming weeks, because that

0: line of withdrawal has now not been crossed. In fact, the continued presence of Israeli forces has been secured. Nur Audi Al Jazeera, Ramallah, Palestine.
1: In northern Israel, many people doubt the agreement will change the reality on the ground and want the military to continue occupying part of southern Lebanon.
2: I'm skeptical that Hezbollah will be disarmed, and we should keep it as long as we need to keep it, or maybe as long as we will be allowed to keep it.
3: It depends how do we empower the Lebanese military. If it's just the Lebanese military will get into these areas, the Israeli military will pull out, personally I don't think it will be lasting.
4: The Israelis can't do anything to Hezbollah. They kill and they bomb, but it's a long time that nothing happens. You can't make them disappear. And they will never surrender.
1: Britain's Maritime Security Agency says an unidentified projectile has hit a tanker in the Strait of Hormuz. It comes less than a day after the US and Iran traded strikes in the worst escalation since they signed a memorandum of understanding 10 days ago. The UK Maritime Trade Operations Centre says the ship's bridge was damaged, but all crew are reported to be safe. The US-led Joint Maritime Information Centre has raised its security threat level in the Strait from moderate to high. Earlier, the US military said it carried out strikes on missile and drone storage sites in Iran. It released this video, which it says shows the attacks. They were in response to Thursday's drone attack on a cargo ship in the Strait. And Iranian state media say a projectile targeted Sirik in southern Iran, the city that overlooks the Strait of Hormuz. Keshem Island has also reportedly been targeted. Iran's Revolutionary Guard says it delivered what it called a decisive response, targeting several US military sites in the region. Iran's foreign ministry condemned the US strikes, calling on Gulf states to prevent their territory from being used for future attacks. In a statement, the ministry said these brutal attacks, which targeted Iran's coastal surveillance facilities, constitute a blatant violation of Article 2 of the Charter of the UN, as well as a clear breach of paragraph 1 of the Memorandum of Understanding. Well, Bahrain, which hosts the US Navy's regional headquarters, reported an Iranian drone attack, prompting swift condemnation from its neighbours. Qatar denounced the alleged strikes as a blatant violation of Bahrain's sovereignty and a flagrant breach of international law. That was echoed by Kuwait, which denounced what it called the serious undermining of peace and stability efforts. The United Arab Emirates voiced its solidarity with Bahrain and support for all measures to safeguard its security and stability. The latest confrontations between the US and Iran have highlighted the fragility of their agreement. Al Jazeera's Mohammed Val has been speaking to Iranians about their fears and hopes.
5: It looks like business as usual here in the Iranian capital, Tehran. People are going about their daily life, but also they know that there is some uncertainty regarding the clashes around the Strait of Hormuz during the night. People here are hoping that that situation will not lead to a return to war. They have seen the devastation, they have seen the misery caused by the war of 40 days and also even last year in June. They don't like to see a repetition of that scenario. We have talked to some of them regarding their reactions to the possibility of Iran and the United States returning to war.
6: We're not worried. We're the winners of this war. Hormuz belongs to us. Iran has to control it. I don't think there will be war again. America has interests in the region, so it will have to cooperate with Iran to preserve them.
7: Of course we are worried. What can we do? It's war. But we need to be powerful and able to defend ourselves. Of course the Strait of Hormuz is located within Iran's borders, so Iran should control it.
8: Let war return. Iran will win. The Strait belongs to Iran. Those who impose sanctions on us, we should impose sanctions on them. And we should fight those who fight us. We have no fear of war.
5: So people here are basically balancing two things, two important things in their minds. On the one hand, the importance of peace, and on the other, the importance of the Strait of Hormuz. They believe that the country deserves stability and peace, but at the same time they think that the country should

0: should do what it takes to maintain its control on the Strait of Hormuz. Mohammed Val, Al Jazeera, Tehran.
1: Well, let's dig into all this. Joining me now live from Washington, D.C. is Harlan Ullman. He's the chairman of the Killowen Group, a strategic advisory firm and a retired senior naval officer. Good to have you with us. There are two big agreements in the spotlight here. The one, of course, between Lebanon and Israel, concluded just 24 hours ago, already looking pretty fragile. The other, of course, the memorandum of understanding between the U.S. and Iran, 10 days old, bringing a ceasefire there and looking extremely under pressure. Let's look at Lebanon first. How durable this deal that doesn't even include one of the protagonists, Hezbollah, while Israel continues firing on southern Lebanon?
2: Jonah, that will depend upon Benjamin Netanyahu. It's not in his interest to sign an agreement. He was obviously pressured by President Trump. The question is, how long is Netanyahu want to follow out that agreement? If he decides that he has no choice, then it may last. If he doesn't, then I think that agreement is not going to be very, very useful. The more important one is the MOU. And let me make a historical case here. In June 1950, North Korea invaded South Korea. Negotiations began July of 1951 and lasted 2 years and 17 days until a truce was arranged. During that period, over 13,000 American soldiers were killed, a total of 36,000, and hundreds of thousands of Chinese and North Korean soldiers die. My point is that conflict and war, while negotiations are ongoing, are not uncommon. And so whereas it looks that the MOU may be in fragile situation, the likelihood is that both the United States and Iran will see it in their best interest to minimize these tit-for-tats and proceed with some negotiation, because if the strait remains closed, the global economy is going to be badly, badly hurt. Trump can't tolerate that. And if the strikes escalate, there's no doubt that Iran will strike its Gulf neighbors, making the situation much worse. And the fact of the matter is, the United States is expending a huge amount of weaponry and forces in the Persian Gulf to deal with the situation. I was in Norfolk last week and saw USS Ford. She'd just come back, and she was covered with running rust, having spent 326 days at sea. The point is that this war is taking heavy, heavy impact on our forces in terms of their readiness. And so all these things are weighing heavily. My guess is there'll be tit for tats, but it's in the best interest of both sides to keep the MOU alive, even though it may be on life support.
1: There are two sort of essential... I mean, I want to come back to Lebanon in a moment, if you don't mind.
3: Sure.
1: But there are two essential issues with the MOU that rather mitigate against its ongoing success, even as much as you suggest both parties would like it to and would like negotiations to go on. One is that Iran has the controlling hand over the Strait of Hormuz that is meant to be open and clearly isn't even now. And the other being that Lebanon is linked into the MOU, and as long as the Lebanon situation remains unresolved, the MOU cannot be unresolved. Aren't these both essentially fatal chapters in this agreement?
2: Jonah, you point out the contradictions. And as Lenin famously said, contradictions count. But in this case, the overriding goal is for the United States and Iran to de-escalate. And I agree with you, Lebanon is going to be an irritant. But I don't think that Lebanon is necessarily going to stand in the way of negotiations continuing, because it's essential for the strait to be opened. And on that grounds, the United States would place that over Lebanon. Now, if something happens, and we'll get back to Lebanon now, if Netanyahu decides to escalate and launches even more dramatic attacks and rips up the negotiations and the treaty agreement, well, that may change things. But yes, this is precarious. But my sense is that the reason why both sides have it in their best interest to keep forceful interactions to a minimum probably will be what makes the negotiations at least able to continue for a lengthy time. And we may see no war, no peace, a continuation of the negotiations. As I said, the negotiations with China and North Korea went on for over 2 years.
1: Mm.
2: We could see a repeat of something like that, not necessarily 2 years, but for months, if not weeks.
1: You talk about it being essential that the Strait of Hormuz is open. Arguably, it is essential for the U.S. and other parties.

more so than it is for Iran. What Iran would see as essential is an end to the conflict in Lebanon, which brings us back to the Lebanon agreement and its durability. There just doesn't seem to be any way that this agreement can stand. Why do you think it was concluded in the first place by both parties, knowing that Hezbollah can't be disarmed by the Lebanon

0: sustained, if it is to be sustained, on the grounds that even though Iran has the upper hand in controlling the strait, and that's its strategic advantage, it's in neither side, the United States or Iran's best interest to continue the war. And I think that will make the logic of the situation somewhat illogical and enable the negotiations to continue. Because if they don't, what next? We're running out of ammunition. We're running out of targets. We certainly are not going to be able to invade Iran. So what's left for the United States to do? And so I think that, yes, precarious, but my guess is there may be just enough strength in the negotiation and the impetus for both sides to avoid a cataclysm so that there'll be some kind of negotiations along the lines, perhaps, of the Korean War settlement. But you're right, this could blow up in a heartbeat, and it's nothing. It's something that has to be watched very, very carefully, because this could escalate into a regional war, and that's in no one's interest.
1: Terrific to have your insights and those historic parallels. Harlan Ullman there, with a strategic advisory firm, the Killowen Group, a retired senior naval officer as well. Many thanks for your time.
0: Certainly, Jonah.
1: Well, still ahead on Al Jazeera, the role of trust building in winning the fight against Ebola in Eastern Democratic Republic of Congo. Plus,
2: is the U.S.-Israeli war on Iran dragging the world to an economic meltdown? Join me, Steve Clemens, every week where I'll bring you the latest analysis on the global fallout of this conflict. Pull apart fact from fiction and get to the bottom line.
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0: You're watching Al Jazeera. Here's a reminder of our top stories. The Israeli military has carried out an airstrike in southern Lebanon. It's the first such attack since Israel signed a framework agreement with Lebanon and the US on Friday. The military says Saturday's strike was targeting suspected Hezbollah operatives in Nabatea district. Britain's Maritime Security Agency says an unidentified projectile has struck a tanker in the Strait of Hormuz. It comes less than a day after the US and Iran traded strikes in the worst escalation since they signed a memorandum of understanding 10 days ago. Well, Israel's military is ramping up attacks across Gaza, targeting crowded areas and tents housing displaced Palestinians. At least two missiles struck Deir al-Balah in central Gaza. Another attack hit a busy street in Gaza City, injuring several people, including children. The wounded were taken to hospital. In southern Gaza, an airstrike killed at least two people, including a young girl. It hit makeshift tents near Khan Yunis, where displaced people had taken shelter. Tarek Abu Azoum reports now from Gaza City.
1: The sound of Israeli drones and fighter jets has been always a sign of danger. But this has been no longer any potential expectation, but a reality that has been taking shape in Gaza since the ceasefire was reached. Today, Israel has intensified its airstrikes, mainly concentrating on targeting makeshift tents, specifically in Gaza City and in Al-Mawasi area, which has been designated as a safe zone under the talks and the map of the ceasefire agreement that was reached last year. These airstrikes have left behind a number of casualties and victims who have been killed and attacked without any sight of warning. Now, these attacks have been also simultaneously be accompanied by an expansion.

0: of Israel's ground activities in the eastern portions of Gaza City, as Israel has been expanding the space of the yellow demarcation line. We have been, in fact, in touch with a number of families in the central parts of Gaza, confirming that the Israeli military has moved deeper by 500 meters inside Al-Musaddar village. The yellow concrete blocks that have been mainly marking the yellow line, which means that residents will be caught between a rock and a hard place regarding the safety and their survival. But in Gaza, the ceasefire has been only meant to be on paper rather than being a practical reality, as these airstrikes continue unabated on a daily basis. Tariq Abu Azzoum, Al Jazeera, Gaza City, Palestine.
1: Ukraine says a Russian attack has killed at least one person and injured 13 others in Sumy region. Authorities said drones hit residential buildings early on Saturday. Children are among the wounded. Zaporizhia and Dnipropetrovsk regions were also targeted. Meanwhile, Russia says a Ukrainian airstrike injured at least 10 people overnight. It happened in the city of Volgograd in the southwest. Authorities say oil production facilities were damaged, causing fires that have since been put out. Ukrainian President Volodymyr Zelensky said a facility used to make missile launch components was hit. There's growing frustration in Venezuela that the response to Wednesday's earthquakes has not been fast enough. These were the scenes in the central city of Carabelada. Crowds gathered near destroyed buildings, demanding authorities to do more to find their missing loved ones. More than 1,400 people have been confirmed dead and tens of thousands have not been accounted for.
2: There are a lot of bodies over there that have been there since last night, newborn babies. And look what time it is. They still haven't come to recover them. At 8 p.m., there were people alive down there, and they haven't bothered to rescue them. We've located several bodies, and they haven't helped us recover them either. What are they waiting for?
1: The United Nations has warned nearly 7 million people may require emergency aid as Venezuela deals with the aftermath of the earthquakes. Search and rescue teams from at least 17 countries have been sent to help find survivors, with more on the way. Kara Legg has more. Yay.
3: Pulled alive from the rubble. A fragile sign of hope in a disaster that has left Venezuela shattered. But for most families here, that hope is fading fast. Days after two powerful earthquakes struck within seconds of each other, devastating the north. Rescuers say the first 72 hours are critical for finding survivors as they continue to search the collapsed remains of entire apartment blocks.
4: It was awful. So many people died. So many family members went missing. At least I lost my house completely. But we're all right, thank God.
3: On the ground, international teams joined the hunt as the interim president pledged more were on the way.
5: Venezuela is not alone. We have received the hand of solidarity from the world.
3: Authorities say more than 14,000 military and police personnel have been deployed to help. But many Venezuelans say the response has fallen short.
6: They say there are people who are still alive, but it seems there's not enough machinery and equipment to clear all this rubble. I ask, please, to send people who are capable of helping us and that they don't stop searching.
3: As the scale of destruction becomes clearer and the plight of the survivors grows more dire, experts warn the crisis is far from over.
7: What you've seen already in images is very significant infrastructure damage, multi-story buildings collapsed across very large geographic parts of the country. But what we're paying attention to beyond that is really how do we shore up the public services, in particular the health services. This is going to be a months-long, not weeks-long response.
3: Some families say they'll keep waiting for signs of loved ones amongst the rubble, while others crowd hospitals, hoping to find a trace of the missing. Kara Legg, Al Jazeera.
1: To Democratic Republic of Congo now, where the Ebola outbreak in the east is testing an already fragile healthcare system. Hospitals are filling up and new treatment centres are having to be built. And health workers are not only battling the virus, but an ongoing conflict and displacement. Catherine Soy has this report from Bunia.
8: A treatment centre at Bunia's main hospital is already full to capacity. We find

0: Nurses changing shifts, working under immense pressure. Some have died, others have been infected.
1: So what are they?
0: Doctors say this strain of Ebola behaves differently from previous outbreaks.
2: Clinically, it goes in silent within your body without you noticing anything, huh? And because we used to think that Ebola is someone who's just bleeding and fever and bleeding like this. This one, but for this kind, for this type here, those symptoms happens at the end stage, when you are almost dying.
0: There are treatment centers across Ituri, North Kivu, and South Kivu, the three provinces affected by the outbreak.
1: So here they are constructing a new treatment center. It's going to take more than 80 people. So they're working really, really hard to make sure that this is complete in time. It's a race against time, really, because so many people are coming here to get help, and this space is needed as quickly as possible.
0: Trezor has come to get tested. His wife has Ebola and is being treated. He told us to hide his identity.
3: People need to be educated. They have to understand this virus is real. We must accept that. I don't want to take this disease lightly.
0: But this is not just a health emergency. It's also a humanitarian crisis. Nearly 2 million people are living in displacement camps after years of conflict. Many residents remain hostile towards those trying to help. Health workers have been attacked, treatment centers burned. Some people believe that the disease was brought from elsewhere to make money.
4: To control the Ebola outbreak, we need to follow all the contacts, people. So some contacts, we found them in the camps, and sometimes we need to reach some area that is not easy to go there.
0: But there is hope. More people are now seeking treatment at hospitals. Deaths are beginning to decline, and a growing number of patients are recovering. Catherine Soy, Al Jazeera, Bunia, DRC.
5: In Pakistan, at least three security personnel have been killed after armed men targeted a paramilitary headquarters in the city of Karachi. Fighters affiliated with a splinter group of the Pakistani Taliban say they were behind the attack. Four of the attackers have been killed. Serbia's populist president Aleksandar Vučić says he's stepping down in the coming weeks, paving the way for early elections. He announced the move at a rally in the capital, Belgrade. He's faced growing calls for early elections in more than a year of protests against his autocratic rule. Europe's heatwave is moving east, with Hungary expected to hit 40 degrees Celsius on Monday. The unprecedented heat has killed hundreds of people in Western Europe. Scientists say human-made climate change has caused the extreme weather. Camille Nedelec reports now.
6: As Budapest bakes, people seek relief from the mist machines outside of Parliament. This as Europe's record-breaking heatwave shifts eastwards.
7: It's worrying. The situation. So, I don't know what's going to be in the future then.
6: Heat warnings were also issued in the Czech Republic. In Western Europe, temperatures are expected to fall in the coming days. But on Friday, Germany reported record-breaking temperature readings of 41.3 degrees Celsius. Across the continent, farming is on the front line. In Italy, the River Po's flow levels have dropped. The waterway is critical to the country's water supply. But there's no longer enough fresh water to hold back the Adriatic Sea, and the salt water is making its way inland, contaminating fresh water and damaging crops.
8: We no longer know what to grow in the countryside. As much as we can, we plant autumn-winter crops that are then harvested at this time of year, or crops that are drought-resistant and require less water. With climate change and these severe heat waves, they still need a minimum amount of irrigation. So it's a good question what I think the future holds, because I really don't know what to think.
6: Crops under heat stress can't be fertilized, as it can restrict the plant's ability to absorb water, meaning even if their crops survive, farmers will produce less. Livestock also struggle, producing less milk and putting on weight more slowly. Scientists warn we're on track to surpass the vital 2 degrees Celsius global warming limit to prevent irreversible damage to Earth's ecosystems and its ability to support life. Camille Nedelec, Al Jazeera.
5: That's it from me, Jonah Hull. The bottom line is next. Stay with us.

0: Hi, I'm Steve Clemens, and I have a question. Are the talks with Iran and a shifting tone on Ukraine signs of change in Trump's foreign policy? Let's get to the bottom line. When he came to power last year, President Donald Trump made it clear to the whole world that there was a new sheriff in town. International institutions like the United Nations, well, out the window. Traditional alliances like NATO, only if he calls the shots. Professional diplomats, who needs them anyway? He has personal envoys instead. America first meant transactional relations and deals that brought direct benefits for the United States and no need for reciprocity. But is something changing now, even slightly? Iran's leaders are now, quote, strong people, smart people, in Trump's words. And Ukrainian President Volodymyr Zelensky is doing, quote, pretty well in the war with Russia. Last year, Trump told Zelensky that he didn't hold any cards. So is the reliance on overwhelming military and economic power hitting the wall of the real world, where force doesn't always guarantee that folks will bend or surrender? Today, we're talking with Robert Pape, professor of political science at the University of Chicago, and he's author of Bombing to Win, Air Power and Coercion in War. Bob, it's such a pleasure to have you on today. Thanks so much for joining us. Look, much going on in the world, and I just want to start out with something that sets up, I think, an interesting tension of the moment. Maggie Haberman and Jonathan Swan have a new book out called Regime Change, and kind of looking at the Trump presidency. But if you watch what he did in the G7 recently, if you look, and we're going to get to Iran in a moment, but when you saw the pretty positive comments about Zelensky of Ukraine making progress on Russia in their conflict, and a different treatment as well of Iran and how he's framed Iran, calling it, you know, hey, you know, we're developing a good relationship. Nobody's had a better relationship. Are we seeing a more humble Trump? Are we seeing a kinder, gentler Trump that's beginning to shift away from this kind of Genghis Khan orientation that he's had?
1: What we're seeing, Steve, and thank you very much for having me on, what we're seeing is the world in Iran and the world in Ukraine, is directly challenging Trump's self-image. So over the last years, not just in the last few months, President Trump has often been quoted in various ways, and the new regime change book just is another example, as having this inflated self-image of the most important leader ever, not just simply a great leader in the United States, but the greatest ever in world history. This has been something that we have known for some time. And what you are seeing in the Iran war, as he is now having to confront a strategic defeat of the first order that clearly is putting Iran in a much more powerful position than it was 116 days ago, and clearly weakening American power in dramatic fashion. And then also his prediction in Ukraine, where Ukraine didn't have all the cards. You'll recall just a few years ago, he had Zelensky in the Oval Office basically reading him the riot act and saying, you must concede. You must concede. You have nothing. And now Zelensky, through the power of drones, is forcing the Russians to start abandoning Crimea. Just imagine that. The flow of traffic out of Crimea is something, and it's drones. And what's happened with Iran? It's also drones. The power, I call it the second precision revolution, has been marching forward very fast in the last few years. It starts in Ukraine, goes to the Red Sea with the Houthis. Now it's with Iran. Now it's even back to Ukraine. And what you are seeing is

0: This is dramatically changing power in the world, and it's especially changing power for the United States. And this is a direct challenge, shattering almost, of President Trump's self-image.
1: Okay, I want to explain to our audience that Professor Pape is someone who has been writing for decades on essentially the hubris of power, the hubris of deploying power, the hubris of occupying foreign territory and the consequences of that. And yet we've continued to bomb, we've continued to occupy, we've continued to do these things. Why do you think the strategic class is so immune to learning from these experiences you've been writing about for decades?
0: Steve, I've been writing about it for decades. The Center Chicago Project now on security and threats, it's expanded. And I now have the Escalation Trap Substack. And you and I have been talking for decades about this. The core issue, Steve, goes back to the 1991 Gulf War. The 1991 Gulf War was a hinge war. It wasn't just another war. And I realized that was 35 years ago. And many people listening won't even have been born. But what happened in the 1991 Gulf War was we went into a war where Saddam Hussein, Iraq, the leader of Iraq, had a 300,000 person army that took Kuwait. And we were going to take that back, because if Saddam Hussein kept Kuwait with Iraq and possibly then taking Saudi Arabia, he would be the oil hegemon, very similar to Iran today. And what happened is we were expecting before the war that we might lose as many as 10,000 dead. We brought 10,000 body bags with us. This is the level of cost we thought we were going to face. And what really happened is the precision revolution was rolled out. That was the first shock and awe campaign. F-117 stealth fighters dropping bombs in Baghdad with no losses. And in 39 days of air war, 4 days of a ground war, we kicked that whole army of Saddam Hussein out of Kuwait and lost only 147 of our troops in combat. That was stunning. And that set the expectations for America's supreme power, American escalation dominance. And that hubris has been overshadowing us for decades, Steve. And what this war is, this will probably be the 2026 Iran war, another hinge war, because this is probably the true bookend to that idea that America can't be beat. Yes, we've learned these lessons along the way. This isn't the first time we should have learned this lesson. But this war in particular, Steve, because Iran didn't just survive. Iran has gained power. In fact, controlling the Strait of Hormuz means it is gaining world power. This is a tremendous shift in the balance of power. This is something that will probably start to limit that hubris going forward.
1: How do you think it affects President Trump's interactions and lessons from other parts of the world? Because what you're really saying is Iran was never going to be a cakewalk. You were one of the earliest people who came and really gamed this out and said, this is not going to end well, and here are the reasons why. And you're going to propel Iran to a level of power and significance that it didn't enjoy before. But if you look at the Western Hemisphere, if you, you know, look at the Donroe Doctrine, if you look at Venezuela and the grab and snatch of Maduro from Venezuela, and now the rightward shift of even of a lot of elections in the Western Hemisphere, you know, Donald Trump points to that as something that's a clear win. That was a cakewalk. So when what do you think the peculiar characteristics are of when it's a cakewalk and when it's not a cakewalk?
0: So what you're going to see, Steve, is you are going to see that the Iran war is going to have a powerful effect in constraining America as a great power in many regions of the world. I call it a constrained great power. America will remain the number one most strong military in the world, China number two, and then Russia number three. But it is more constrained. In the case of the Middle East, we're seeing the balance of power shifting right before our eyes. In the case of Asia, Steve, many people are thinking that what will happen is we'll pull back from the Middle East and we're going to go to Asia. This is not right. This is not a correct understanding of, I think, our future. The future is going to be, we are going to be more restrained, because if we can't keep our bases and carriers safe vis-a-vis Iran, imagine what we can, how we'll hold up against China. This is not going to work out. In fact, I won't be surprised if we start to really think twice about building more carriers for Asia. This is going to be, we're going to be heavily constrained. And then, of course, you're also seeing in with Russia, Ukraine now on its own, mostly without any real new help with the drones, is going to do quite well, the opposite of what most people thought. Again, not understanding the second precision air revolution here that has been underway for years. And what that is going to mean, Steve, is that thing that's called the Donrow Doctrine. As we are constrained in the Middle East, as we're constrained in Europe, and as we're constrained in Asia, we are probably going to focus more in our region of the world. We will become a more constrained. This won't be global power, global reach. It's going to be much more constrained. And the countries in our hemisphere are substantially weaker than, of course, China, than, of course, Ukraine, than, of course, Iran for now. However, in the coming years, we should not be surprised to see that mass drone revolution, those cheap drones, spreading. If Hezbollah, imagine this, Steve, Hezbollah now is going to have much more power with those mass drones in the future. They already have some. This is going to grow. If Hezbollah is going to be able to exert that kind of power increasingly, so too will states in our own hemisphere. This is this second drone revolution. This is going to have major consequences for the world and America.
1: And now we see, and there were a lot of people that did not give Zelensky or Ukraine really much credit in this conflict until recently. So I'm interested in where you see this going. And do you see now, with the a kind of humbling of the U.S. position right now, as you've argued in Iran, you see what's happening. Does this create a set of conditions where a deal on Russia and Ukraine becomes easier?
0: So the fact of the matter is, what you are seeing is those expectations that, well, it's a war of attrition and Russia's three times the size and 3x population and all this. This is being overwhelmed by the drone revolution. And those drones started right away. It's mostly been in Ukraine. And by the way, folks like Jennifer Pritzker here from Chicago. I live in Chicago. She's a wealthy billionaire. She provided money for those drones to get started here. This was not government program. This was not U.S. program. This was basically donor funded, Steve. Now the Ukraine's producing 7 million drones a year. Here, but that really got started here, and I don't know exactly the coalition Pritzker put together to make this happen, but this was showing the power of that second precision revolution of cheap mass drones is what you are seeing, and this can go pretty far, because now Zelensky is using those drones almost right out of a page of chapter two of Bombing to Win, because what he's doing is he's using the drones for exactly the hammer anvil that I have been talking about for decades, Steve. This will, by interdicting those supply lines here, as I talk about, this is going to have much, much more power than hitting civilian targets inside of Moscow. So this is what is really occurring. Zelensky is following, whether he knows it or not, the prescriptions of Bombing to Win, and Putin better catch up. And this could lead to, as you're saying, change in the war. Putin is now going to be under even more pressure, because if he doesn't make a deal now, it will just get worse and worse and worse. Putin is effectively in an escalation trap.
1: I mean, the connectivity of all of these things is remarkable. And the decision to attack Iran has unleashed a lot of other topographical changes in war and power in the world. Another that you just mentioned when you talked about Hezbollah is Israel's role in this moment as well, and whether its fortunes have been enhanced or not enhanced. I'd like to note, get your sense as you project forward how you see power in that situation as well.
0: Yeah, so Steve, I've been writing on the Substack these detailed analyses over the last several weeks now of how this is going to impact Israel directly. So these are long analyses based on very detailed. And what you see is that there has been a dramatic reversal of roles with the Iran war with Israel. Before the Iran war, Israel was the rising ascendant power in the Middle East. It was spreading a sphere of influence with the Abraham Accords. Now what you see is the opposite. It's Israel's the declining power, and it's Iran that's the rising power, and it's because of controlling Hormuz and now spreading a sphere of influence. Iran now, it calls it their security resistance belt, controlling from Lebanon through the Red Sea to the Gulf. Now, specifically, what this is going to mean for Israel is with Hezbollah. So for the last several years, understandably, Israel has been thinking, oh, not another October 7. So therefore, that's the main threat and the only real threat coming from Hezbollah. And Hezbollah has been attacking targets in those northern villages of Israel in northern part on the Lebanese border. But something much bigger is coming, Steve, and I call it the closing of Israel is on the horizon. Because just project forward what happened in Hormuz. Here for Hezbollah. So the issue here is a different war. The next war, I'm saying, is going to be to close the ports of Haifa, to close the other ports using Hezbollah drones in order to shut down the shipping going into Israel. And 55% of Israelis' GDP turns on trade, and almost all of that is seaborne trade. And if you say, well, they could come through the Red Sea, remember the Houthis. So you have a situation that's going to emerge in the next probably year, not 5 years, not 20 years. This is a near-term scenario where, especially coming out of the Bekaa Valley, there are going to be deep caverns, there's going to be growing drones. These drones may even have more AI here as Iran begins to help Hezbollah even more. And what Israel is going to face is Israel will become more of an island. It will still be the strong power, it will still have its Iron Dome, but the Iron Dome reduces. It doesn't eliminate threats. And you don't need, you can score 90% success against a drone swarm. And nonetheless, the other side wins. The 10% that get through determine the strategic outcome. That is what's coming for Israel, Steve. And I call it over the next 5 or 10 years, as this scenario plays out, I think Israel will become something of an isolated nuclear Sparta. It won't disappear. This is not the elimination of Israel, but it is going to become more of a garrison state than it is today, and its vulnerability is going to grow. It's not just going to be a figment of its imagination. The problem will be that dealing with the new precision revolution that I'm explaining here, this has dramatic consequences for Israel that are starting to unfold.
1: I want to play a clip for you, Bob, of President Trump commenting about another American president he doesn't want to be like. Let's listen.
2: I've studied presidents, some good, some bad, some great. Not too many are great, and some really bad. We had one just recently. And the one president I did not want to be was the late, great Herbert Hoover. I didn't want that.
1: So in there, he's saying, I don't want to be Herbert Hoover for triggering a Great Depression. But what I'm listening to you is he's triggered a collapse of American power and place in the world. And I'm just wondering, if you were to give President Trump some advice on how to not be the Herbert Hoover of our times, how to take the world as it is right now and try to reposition the United States away from a decaying situation, as you've described it, to something that enhances his position, what would some of those things be that you would advise him?
0: What I would tell him, Steve, is that we are not out of the woods. So President Trump was briefed the Sunday before he made that statement by his top economic people here. That's his energy secretary, Scott Bessent, about the oil inventory drawdown that I've been warning about on the Substack for many months, and that this is going to be what we mean by pushing the economy over a cliff. And so he is quite right to be focused on that. However, simply saying that is not the same thing as executing the right.

0: strategy to get us out of that economic woods, Steve. And what President Trump has been doing just in the last week is he has not been putting enough pressure on Israel to start pulling out of southern Lebanon, because that MOU with Iran is basically requires Israel to leave southern Lebanon. Well, Iran has shown just in the last week they will shut down Hormuz if they don't get Article 1 of the MOU fulfilled. Also, Article 5, I've learned about this specifically on the Substack a few days ago, saying if we start monkeying with these arrangements in Hormuz, we start trying to dictate the routes and all this, this is going to cause another shutdown of the strait. And what happened just in the last 24 hours? Exactly that red line was crossed, exactly that scenario I was talking about here. And then President Trump, number three, is talking about that it's President Trump who's going to decide what happens with those unfrozen funds. That is a violation, again, of one of the key articles of the MOU. And Iran, I don't think, is going to stand for this. So what President Trump has got to do is he's got to fulfill the four corners of the MOU instead of trying to squeak out of this in a way, because Iran's just not going along with it. They're not going to play the game of putting lipstick on a pig so that President Trump will just go forward. I know many people want everybody to just give Trump, bow to his ego, get us out of this world crisis here. But that's not what Iran's not going for that, because what Iran wants is power, and it wants that MOU word for word, Steve. And so that's what I would tell President Trump, is he's got to honor that MOU word for word. And that has not been happening. Secretary Rubio, when he's traveling, he's saying, we're going to break Lebanon out of this issue with the MOU. That violates the MOU. So the Trump administration here can't have it both ways. They're trying to squeak out of that strategic defeat. That requires Iran to allow them to squeak out. And Iran still holds all the cards with the world's economy, and they're not giving that up.
1: I mean, last week, our guest, Bob, said that President Trump, had a significant challenge across a lot of different players in the world. But one of his biggest problems is basically kind of changing the topic, kind of an attention deficit issue, if you will, that, he jumps from one thing to another. He did the Gaza deal. Now there's no look at the Gaza deal. And you've got a lot of people continuing to sort of wonder what the solvency is of that situation. Why would Iran be any different? When you kind of look at that scramble and the president's, basically, I won't call it inability, but refusal to focus. How does that mix it up?
0: I just don't think you can. This is a PR problem in that way, Steve. I realize that President Trump is almost a magician with distraction. He has been terrific at manipulating the media. But there's a fundamental difference here. Those oil inventories are still going down. Now, the public may not know they're going down, but literally the American Strategic Petroleum Reserve went down another 8 million barrels this week. So that's not stopping. Now, the public may not know that because they're focusing on the price of oil. And the oil traders, Steve, I just spent time with some of the top oil people. They are terrified to go up against Trump's PR. That's where Trump's PR. And the reason, Steve, is when if they were to actually buy oil at the correct price, when Donald Trump talks the price of oil down, those oil traders lose money. And if they lose a certain amount of percentage, they get fired. So this is not a matter that they just lose money and so forth. They're literally, their jobs are on the line to obey Trump and salute. So there's somebody saluting to Trump. It's those oil traders. But that is building a balloon. And that is because those oil inventories are going down and the Strait of Hormuz is not opening up fast enough. And it probably can't really open up fast enough. We're going to be in this situation where Iran has leverage for something like 200 days. That's what the oil, that's the reality of the supply and demand situation in the world. And I think Iran knows that, and they're going to play it for all it's worth.
1: Well, University of Chicago professor of political science Robert Pape, we like to say here on The Bottom Line that there are no illusions on The Bottom Line, and you helped us do that today. Thanks so much for joining us.
0: Thank you so much for having me, Steve.
1: So what's The Bottom Line? In ancient times, a Sparta could strip an Athens of its empire, literally destroy its army, its navy, cut off its grain supply, and starve the enemy.

enemy. And even in the last century, some wars came to definitive ends, like when the United States dropped atomic bombs on Japan. But today's wars, Ukraine and Russia, or Israel and the U.S. against Iran, seem to have moved beyond Trump's wishes for unconditional surrender. Today's wars are management projects. They have a mix of winners and losers on all sides, where some of the embers that led to the war's outbreak, well, they just keep smoldering, even if they're contained for that moment under the surface. And if people around the world are worried about the high costs of war, the sad truth is the costs related to managing their conclusion are also going to be high. And that's the bottom line.

0: After many decades in the field of mediation and negotiation and peace building, people often ask me, are you an optimist still, or are you a pessimist? And I like to answer, actually, I'm a possibilist. I've seen the impossible become possible. I believe in the possibility of peace.
1: Making Peace, The Possibilist, on Al Jazeera.
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11: Human rights groups are asking countries to hold deportations of Haitians because they're facing a life-threatening situation back home.
12: People here vow to continue celebrating all night. There's lots of hope on the streets of Montevideo. Thousands of people gathered outside to express their concerns with Javier Milei's plans for Argentina.
11: This is the second time this year that entire areas of the province of Buenos Aires have been affected with torrential rains and flooding.

0: Hello, I'm Foliba Tiboye. You're watching the News Hour on Al Jazeera, live from Doha. Coming up in the next 60 minutes, Israel carries out strikes in southern Lebanon just a day after signing a framework agreement with Lebanon to end hostilities. Increased tension over the Strait of Hormuz strains the Iran-US agreement. The UK's maritime agency says a second vessel has been hit in as many days. Also this hour, the intense effort to find survivors after two earthquakes struck Venezuela. More than 1,400 people are known to have died and tens of thousands are still missing.
1: I'm Teresa Bo in Tucacas in northwestern Venezuela. We're not far away from the epicenter of these two earthquakes that shook this country. Right here, search and rescue operations are also ongoing to save lives.
0: And how trust building is helping in the fight against Ebola in Eastern Democratic Republic of Congo. The Israeli military is accused of carrying out a second airstrike on southern Lebanon. The strikes are the first since Israel signed a framework agreement with Lebanon and the U.S. on Friday. Washington has described the accord as a first step towards brokering a broader peace deal. The Israeli military says an earlier strike on Saturday targeted suspected Hezbollah fighters in Nabatieh district. One person was killed. Under Friday's agreement, the army is expected to withdraw from two zones in the south to be taken over by Lebanese forces, but no timeline has been set.

0: Meanwhile, the leader of Hezbollah, which was not involved in negotiations, has rejected the agreement, calling it a violation of Lebanese sovereignty. Naim Qassem accused the government of making concessions to Israel. He said the framework agreement in Washington is humiliating, shameful, and a surrender of sovereignty. He goes on to say this agreement is null and void, and the provisions of the Iranian-American Memorandum of Understanding must be implemented. Well, Lebanon's president has asked the U.S. to help prevent violations and pressure Israel to withdraw from southern areas. Al Jazeera's Rob McBride has been gauging reaction to the agreement among Lebanese people in Beirut and has this report.
1: Residents of the capital, Beirut, are considering what the agreement between their government and Israel could mean for Lebanon and the relative lull in fighting it's experiencing. Skepticism is widespread here. People say they are used to raised hopes.
2: There is no peace, and there won't be a peace. This is just one more agreement, and I have witnessed many.
3: No agreement will stand without the approval of Hezbollah. It's up to the members of the resistance.
1: The Iran-backed armed group was not part of negotiations, and it has opposed direct talks between Lebanon and Israel.
4: The agreement only involves the transfer of two relatively small pieces of territory, one of which Israel says it doesn't want in any case. The prospect of further transfers is fraught with problems, all of it complicated by the opposition of Hezbollah.
1: As the agreement was signed, protesters turned out in the Shia-majority suburbs south of Beirut. Some senior Hezbollah figures have warned of the possibility of civil war or widespread instability if the government tries to impose the agreement by force.
5: If we as Lebanese agree that Israel is our enemy, we must unite around one position: how to remove the occupation and the enemy presence on Lebanese soil.
1: The agreement with Beirut does not require Israel to withdraw its troops from the south. And as thousands more displaced Lebanese return to the region, the question of whether a permanent peace returns with them has yet to be answered. Rob McBride, Al Jazeera, Beirut.
0: In a televised speech, Israeli Prime Minister Benjamin Netanyahu hailed the agreement as an historic achievement that dealt a blow to Hezbollah and Tehran.
6: Both the U.S. and Lebanon have recognized Israel's right to maintain a security zone inside Lebanon for as long as it remains necessary to safeguard our security. We will continue to hold the security zone until Hezbollah and all other terrorist organizations are fully disarmed and no longer pose any threat to Israel from Lebanese territory. I want you to understand what this means. This is a major blow to Iran and to Hezbollah.
0: In northern Israel, many people doubt the agreement will change the reality on the ground and want the military to continue occupying part of southern Lebanon.
7: I'm skeptical that Hezbollah will be disarmed, and we should keep it as long as we need to keep it, or maybe as long as we will be allowed to keep it.
8: It depends. How do we empower the Lebanese military? If it's just the Lebanese military will get into these areas, the Israeli military will pull out. Personally, I don't think it will be lasting.
9: The Israelis can't do anything to Hezbollah. They kill and they bomb, but it's a long time that nothing happens. You can't make them disappear. And they will never surrender.
0: Al Jazeera's Noor Odeh has more from Ramallah in the occupied West Bank.
10: The Israeli Prime Minister has presented the framework agreement that was reached in Washington with Lebanon to the Israeli public as a historic political and security achievement. And that's not just because the agreement, in his opinion, delinks the Iran track and the memorandum of understanding between Iran and Washington with the Lebanese track. But according to the Israeli Prime Minister, it's historic because it has secured U.S. and Lebanese recognition of Israel's right to continue occupying southern Lebanon until all those verifiable benchmarks that appear in the 14 articles of the agreement are achieved, and all of them are requested from the Lebanese government rather than jointly from the Lebanese

0: side and Israeli sides. Now, this agreement in its totality is really gives Israel the ability to stay indefinitely, or at least for a very long time, in southern Lebanon. There will be those pilot zones, but already the Israeli Minister of Defense has instructed the army to prepare for prolonged presence in southern Lebanon, aware, of course, of the fact that this will be very beneficial for Netanyahu, for the ruling coalition in the coming weeks, because that red line of withdrawal has now not been crossed. In fact, the continued presence of Israeli forces has been secured. Nour Audi, Al Jazeera, Ramallah, Palestine.
1: Britain's Maritime Security Agency says an unidentified projectile has hit a tanker in the Strait of Hormuz. It comes less than a day after the U.S. and Iran traded strikes in the worst escalation since they signed a memorandum of understanding 10 days ago. The U.K. Maritime Trade Operations Centre says the ship's bridge was damaged, but all crew are reported to be safe. The U.S.-led Joint Maritime Information Centre has raised its security threat level in the Strait from moderate to high. Earlier, the U.S. military said it carried out strikes on missile and drone storage sites in Iran. It released this video, which it said shows the attacks. They were in response to Thursday's drone attack on a cargo ship in the Strait. Iranian state media, meanwhile, say a projectile targeted Sirik in southern Iran. The city overlooks the Strait of Hormuz. Kashim Island has also reportedly been hit. Iran's Revolutionary Guard says it delivered what it called a decisive response, targeting several U.S. military sites in the region. Iran's foreign ministry condemned the U.S. strikes, calling on Gulf states to prevent their territory from being used for further attacks. In a statement, the ministry said these brutal attacks, which targeted Iran's coastal surveillance facilities, constitute a blatant violation of Article 2 of the Charter of the UN, as well as a clear breach of Paragraph 1 of the Memorandum of Understanding. Well, the latest confrontations between the U.S. and Iran have highlighted the fragility of their agreement. Al Jazeera's Mohammed Val has been speaking to Iranians about their fears and hopes.
2: It looks like business as usual here in the Iranian capital, Tehran. People are going about their daily life, but also they know that there is some uncertainty regarding the clashes around the Strait of Hormuz during the night. People here are hoping that that situation will not lead to a return to war. They have seen the devastation, they have seen the misery caused by the war of 40 days and also even last year in June. They don't like to see a repetition of that scenario. We have talked to some of them regarding their reactions to the possibility of Iran and the United States returning to war.
3: We're not worried. We're the winners of this war. Hormuz belongs to us. Iran has to control it. I don't think there will be war again. America has interests in the region, so it will have to cooperate with Iran to preserve them.
4: Of course we are worried. What can we do? It's war. But we need to be powerful and able to defend ourselves. Of course the Strait of Hormuz is located within Iran's borders, so Iran should control it.
5: Let war return. Iran will win. The Strait belongs to Iran. Those who impose sanctions on us, we should impose sanctions on them. And we should fight those who fight us. We have no fear of war.
2: So people here are basically balancing two things, two important things in their minds. On the one hand, the importance of peace, and on the other, the importance of the Strait of Hormuz. They believe that the country deserves stability and peace, but at the same time they think that the country should do what it takes to maintain its control on the Strait of Hormuz. Mohammed Val, Al Jazeera, Tehran.
1: To discuss these latest developments, we're now joined by Harlan Ullman in Washington, D.C. He's the chairman of the Kiloan Group, a strategic advisory firm, and a retired senior naval officer. Thank you so much for being with us on Al Jazeera again. Does the latest escalation in the Strait of Hormuz suggest this is still a controllable crisis, or are we already in a more dangerous phase?
6: It's still very, very controllable. The analogy is the Korean War. North Korea invaded South Korea in June of 1950. Negotiations began in June of 1951, ended 2 years and 17 days later. 13,000 Americans were killed during that interim before the truce was signed, and hundreds of thousands of Chinese and North Korean troops.

0: So it's not inconsistent that fighting can go on while negotiations are ongoing. And it seems to me it's in the interest of the United States and Iran to avoid further escalation. However, Donald Trump is caught in the equivalent of the mythological trap between Scylla and Charybdis, the mythological monsters. On the one hand, the Iranians control the Strait of Hormuz, and on the other, Netanyahu is controlling what happens in Lebanon, and Donald Trump is in the middle. So both Netanyahu and the Iranians in Tehran have means of dealing with Donald Trump in ways that he will not like and will find hard to resist. But how that works out, it seems to me, will obviously condition the negotiations. But my best guess, and I could be very wrong, it's in the interest of both the United States and Iran to maintain at least a patina of negotiation, because escalation would be damaging in the extreme, not only to both parties, but to the world economy, as we know.
1: I will come to the Lebanon file in just a moment and ask you a little bit more about that. But you say this is normal in any negotiations. But if the U.S.
0: I just said it's not abnormal.
1: Abnormal, right. It happens, right. But if the U.S. and Iran are already disputing the meaning of what they agreed on, the meaning of the memorandum of understanding, what exactly is still holding this agreement together?
0: The best interest of both parties not to escalate beyond a certain point. Limited attacks, as I noted in the Korean case, are acceptable, but nobody wants us to come apart. And so the very fragility of the MOU in a strange way is such that both parties really don't want to tear it up, because, as I noted, that would probably be the worst case and all concerned would be worse off. But you're absolutely right. This could get out of hand. This could be a Sarajevo incident in June 1914 that doesn't cause a world war, but it could cause a regional conflagration. Iran has lots of weapons, missiles, and drones left. And if the United States were to launch aggressive attacks against it, almost certainly Iran would attack its neighbors, go after desalination and energy infrastructure, and that would be catastrophic.
1: Iran seems to want to establish a new normal now in which passage through the Strait of Hormuz becomes subject to its political approval.
0: Yep.
1: Will the U.S. and other countries, do you think, eventually have to concede to that? Who gets to write the rules eventually? And can Hormuz stay open without Iranian approval?
0: There probably will some arrangement that will cover up the notion that this is tolls. Perhaps the Gulf states will make some kind of a payment. How the actual conditions will evolve remain to be seen. But, you know, none of this would have happened on February 28th. And so the United States has gotten itself in a war for which there's no real reason that it did so. And how this will turn out in terms of tolls and other things will be worked out. But the situation, even when it ends in some kind of an agreement, will leave the world a lot worse off than it was before February 28th.
1: The U.S., Donald Trump himself, has suggested that the U.S. could impose tolls on Hormuz. Is that feasible?
0: That's not feasible, but obviously if there's money to be made, Trump will try and get a piece of it. So it could be a three-way deal between Oman, Iran, and the United States. I doubt that, but that will be worked out some way. And in many ways, the Gulf states will probably be the people who largely underwrite that.
1: Harlan Ullman, another agreement which you alluded to in the beginning, in the spotlight right now, is the one between Israel and Lebanon, of course, also a very fragile one. We heard Prime Minister
0: Yes.
1: Netanyahu say that he wants to de-link that agreement with the Iran-US MOU. Hezbollah has rejected that track, the Lebanon track, and wants the US-Iran terms to be applied. How durable is that deal when you take into consideration all the, you know, the different sides and their expectations? Can it really last? Can it work?
0: You're absolutely right. The deal rests really on Netanyahu. Can Donald Trump impose sufficient pressure on Netanyahu, in essence, to force him to maintain the agreement? Obviously, there will be attacks and counterattacks, but will he do that? And will he have enough faith in the government of the government of Lebanon to let the Lebanese army sort this out? In many ways, Netanyahu is really caught in a dilemma, because on the one hand, he may not want the agreement to go forward, but on the other hand, Donald Trump has called him names, accused him of being crazy, and Trump has the ability to cut off U.S. aid. So on the one hand, you have the situation in Iran, where Iran has control of the strait, which is a powerful leverage, and

0: play on both sides of the Persian Gulf, and which both I agree with you, both agreements are very, very fragile. But certainly, I think in the case of the Iranian agreement, there's more stability than meets the eye. In the case of the Lebanese agreement, Netanyahu must work with the Lebanese government and the army, and that could come unglued, I think, much, much more easily and readily than the MOU with Iran and the United States.
1: Very interesting to talk to you about this. Thank you so much for joining us on Al Jazeera. Harlan Ullman,
0: Nice
1: live
0: to be
1: there
0: with
1: in
0: you, Paul.
1: Washington, D.C. Thank you so much. More than 1,400 people are now known to have died in the two earthquakes that struck Venezuela on Wednesday. Tens of thousands of others are still unaccounted for. There's growing frustration that the emergency response has not been fast enough. These were the scenes in the central city of Carabayeda. Crowds gathered near destroyed buildings, demanding authorities do more to find their missing loved ones.
2: There are a lot of bodies over there that have been there since last night, newborn babies. And look what time it is. They still haven't come to recover them. At 8 p.m., there were people alive down there, and they haven't bothered to rescue them. We've located several bodies, and they haven't helped us recover them either. What are they waiting for?
1: In a moment, we'll speak to Noris Soto, who's in Caracas. But first, let's go to Teresa Bo, who's in Tucacas in northwestern Venezuela. Teresa, you're on your way to the epicenter of the earthquakes, the worst affected areas. Tell us about your journey there and what you've seen and heard on the way.
3: Well, yes, we arrive here. We're in the town of Tucacas. This is a coastal town in the state of Falcón. We're not far away from where the epicenter of these two earthquakes that shook this country. So you can see right behind me, there's two buildings right there. One of them right in front on the coast completely collapsed. And that's why search and rescue efforts are still underway. It's not clear yet how many people have been trapped there, but we have been told that several people have been brought out and they did not survive this quake. Earlier, I was talking to a man here who literally told me that his brother had died and he was hugging his son and they were found together and they're still trying to recover their bodies. And what we've been seeing also is lots of people just coming here with shovels and picks. They want to participate in the search and rescue operations. And the reason why you can see security forces right behind me is because some of them are not being allowed. And this is important because a lot of people in this country do not trust in the authorities, and that's why they want to get involved in their search and rescue operations. Also, there's been doctors and nurses who have been trying to participate in this recovery efforts and search and rescue that is still ongoing. I'm told that there's still hope that some people may be alive right here. So all of this is happening as over 1,000 teams from around the world have arrived here in Venezuela. I arrived here today, and my plane was full with people coming here to try to assist in what's been happening here. And this is also happening in a country which shows how fragile this country has been, a country that has been struggling with economic collapse and political turmoil.
1: Yeah, we'll come back to that in just a moment. Let's just go to Noris Soto, Teresa. Noris, you're in Caracas, and relatives of the missing are still holding out for hope there. Tell us about what's happening and the latest on search and rescue there.
4: Right now, where I'm standing, relatives are still waiting to see if the rescue teams can pick out people from the rubbles. They are trying to see if their relatives, their loved ones, are still there, even if only they can retrieve the bodies. Something important is that right now here are working the rescue team known as Los Topos from Mexico. They earlier they came here to talk to the families, to talk to the people who are standing here, and they promised them that they will do everything that they could to find people here. They gave a message, a direct message to the families and to the volunteers that are here in Chacao waiting to see if they can find either bodies or survivors. Also, we went to a public hospital earlier And we were able to talk to people, and they're desperate to know the whereabouts of the injured. In that hospital called Domingo Luzon,

0: Luciani in the capital, which is a public hospital. At least 250 people from the coastal area of La Guaira have arrived injured in that place, where volunteers are the ones organizing the list and the names of these people that are coming in floods to that hospital.
1: Yeah, Teresa, let me come back to you. We talked about this as growing anger over the government's slow response. You talked about the fact that people didn't trust the authorities there. But this is also a country, Venezuela, that was ill-prepared for an emergency situation like this one, isn't it?
2: Well, certainly. And when I say that many of the people I have spoken to here do not trust in the government, you know, it just adds up to this political crisis that has been ongoing in this country for many years now. And many of the people I have spoken to say that they're angry against the government. They're saying that the government is not acting fast enough to assist the population in need. And what we have been seeing in different parts across the country, for example, in the state of La Guaira, that has been extremely destroyed, is people naturally went over there trying to help, again, with picks and shovels, trying to participate in the search and rescue operations. What happened is that the government completely sealed off that area, militarized the area, and they're asking people to go to a place in Caracas so that they can get people organized to be able to assist. So this is just part of the chaos of what we have been seeing. And a similar situation has happened also here, with people showing up, trying to help and not being allowed to do so. So that shows a little bit of the tension that has been ongoing here, with especially the relatives of those who have people trapped. They just want to go in there and try to find their loved ones, and they have not been allowed to do so. So certainly, you know, this, as I said before, this country has been through a lot over the years, an economic collapse, a mass migration, and many are saying that there's not been enough investment in infrastructure and among many other things. But right now, what I've been told, the priority is to save as many lives as possible.
1: Yeah. Norris in Caracas, what are people there telling you about what they need the most right now?
0: The people here are telling pretty much what Teresa just said. The sentiment is pretty similar here in the capital as the one that Teresa is describing in her report. People here, the anger is starting to mount between people, because they say the government has completely neglected them. The information is not clear. People don't have an information center, a point where they can direct or go to find their loved ones, to find the injured, to find the deceased, the death people. So this is a very traumatic and critical situation. People do not trust in the government, do not trust in the efforts that they might do to try and solve this crisis, this situation. There's a lot of frustration here, also because the government seems to be getting in the way of the volunteers giving food and giving supplies to the different shelters and hospitals. They say that the government is only slowing the help that they can get for these people.
1: Thank you so much to both of you. Teresa Bo in Tucacas and Norris Soto in Caracas. Thank you very much for bringing us the latest air from Venezuela. Israel's military is ramping up attacks across Gaza, targeting crowded areas and tents housing displaced Palestinians. At least two missiles struck Deir al-Balah in central Gaza. Another attack hit a busy street in Gaza City, injuring several people, including children. The wounded were taken to hospital. In southern Gaza, an airstrike killed at least two people, including a young girl. It hit makeshift tents near Khan Yunis, where displaced people had taken shelter. Tariq Abouazoum reports from Gaza City.
3: The sound of Israeli drones and fighter jets has been always a sign of danger. But this has been no longer any potential expectation, but a reality that has been taking shape in Gaza since the ceasefire was reached. Today, Israel has intensified its airstrikes, mainly concentrating on targeting makeshift tents, specifically in Gaza City and in Al-Mawasi area, which has been designated as a safe zone under the talks and the map of the ceasefire agreement that was reached last year. These airstrikes have left behind a number of casualties and victims who have been killed and attacked without any sight of warning. Now, these attacks

0: attacks have been also simultaneously be accompanied by an expansion of Israel's ground activities in the eastern portions of Gaza City, as Israel has been expanding the space of the Yalu demarcation line. We have been, in fact, in touch with a number of families in the central parts of Gaza, confirming that the Israeli military has moved deeper by 500 meters inside Al-Musaddar village. The yellow concrete blocks that have been mainly marking the yellow line, which means that residents will be caught between a rock and a hard place regarding the safety and their survival. But in Gaza, the ceasefire has been only meant to be on paper rather than being a practical reality, as these airstrikes continue unabated on a daily basis. Tariq Abu Azzoum, Al Jazeera, Gaza City, Palestine.
1: The Ebola outbreak in Eastern Democratic Republic of Congo is testing an already fragile healthcare system. Hospitals are filling up and new treatment centres are having to be built. And health workers are not only battling the virus, but an ongoing conflict and displacement. Catherine Soy reports from Bunia.
2: A treatment centre at Bunia's main hospital is already full to capacity. We find nurses changing shifts, working under immense pressure. Some have died, others have been infected.
3: So what are they?
2: Doctors say the strain of Ebola behaves differently from previous outbreaks.
4: Clinically, it goes in silent within your body without you noticing anything. Huh? And because we used to think that Ebola is someone who's just bleeding and fever and bleeding like this. This one, but for this kind, for this type here, those symptoms happens at the end stage, when you are almost dying.
2: There are treatment centers across Ituri, North Kivu, and South Kivu, the three provinces affected by the outbreak.
3: So here they are constructing a new treatment center. It's going to take more than 80 people. So they're working really, really hard to make sure that this is complete in time. It's a race against time, really, because so many people are coming here to get help, and this space is needed as quickly as possible.
2: Trezor has come to get tested. His wife has Ebola and is being treated. He told us to hide his identity.
5: People need to be educated. They have to understand this virus is real. We must accept that. I don't want to take this disease lightly.
2: But this is not just a health emergency. It's also a humanitarian crisis. Nearly 2 million people are living in displacement camps after years of conflict. Many residents remain hostile towards those trying to help. Health workers have been attacked, treatment centers burned. Some people believe that the disease was brought from elsewhere to make money.
6: To control the Ebola outbreak, we need to follow all the contacts, people. So some contacts, we found them in the camps, and sometimes we need to reach some area that is not easy to go there.
2: But there is hope. More people are now seeking treatment at hospitals. Deaths are beginning to decline, and a growing number of patients are recovering. Catherine Soy, Al Jazeera, Bunia, DRC.
1: Still ahead on Al Jazeera, baking in record temperatures, Europe's deadly heat wave moves east, with warnings now in effect from Germany to Moldova.
7: There be such a fundamental discrepancy on such a core issue?
8: Each side will stick to the deal only as long as it benefits that side.
9: This war did start in the middle of negotiations.
10: They need to agree on principles.
8: President Trump wants this to end. That's going to be very hard.
11: The top 1% is benefiting. The question is, who might have had some insider information?
7: Upfront tackles the big issues on Al Jazeera.
12: A poisonous secret in France's colonial past. The widespread illegal use of chemical weapons during the Algerian War of Independence.
13: En fait, je vais vous dire, c'était la mode empirique, artisanale. On en cramait un maximum pour être sûr de.

0: A reminder of our top stories this hour on Al Jazeera. The Israeli military has carried out airstrikes in southern Lebanon. They are the first such attacks since Israel signed a framework agreement with Lebanon and the U.S. on Friday. The military says Saturday's strike was targeting suspected Hezbollah operatives in Nabatieh district. Britain's Maritime Security Agency says an unidentified projectile has struck a tanker in the Strait of Hormuz. It comes less than a day after the U.S. and Iran traded strikes in the worst escalation since they signed a memorandum of understanding 10 days ago. And at least 1,430 people are now known to have died after the two earthquakes that struck Venezuela on Wednesday. Tens of thousands are still unaccounted for. The search for survivors continues. Europe's heat wave is moving east, with Hungary expected to hit 40 degrees Celsius on Monday. The Weather Service has issued heat warnings for the entire country. The atmospheric heat dome, a weather phenomenon that traps hot air to keep temperatures high, has already killed hundreds of people in Western Europe. Scientists say human-made climate change has caused the extreme weather. Camille Nedelec reports.
1: As Budapest bakes, people seek relief from the mist machines outside of Parliament. This as Europe's record-breaking heat wave shifts eastwards.
2: It's worrying, the situation. So, yeah, I don't know what's going to be in the future then.
1: Heat warnings were also issued in the Czech Republic. In Western Europe, temperatures are expected to fall in the coming days. But on Friday, Germany reported record-breaking temperature readings of 41.3 degrees Celsius. Across the continent, farming is on the front line. In Italy, the River Po's flow levels have dropped. The waterway is critical to the country's water supply. But there's no longer enough fresh water to hold back the Adriatic Sea, and the salt water is making its way inland, contaminating fresh water and damaging crops.
3: We no longer know what to grow in the countryside. As much as we can, we plant autumn-winter crops that are then harvested at this time of year, or crops that are drought-resistant and require less water. With climate change and these severe heat waves, they still need a minimum amount of irrigation. So it's a good question what I think the future holds, because I really don't know what to think.
1: Crops under heat stress can't be fertilised, as it can restrict the plant's ability to absorb water. Meaning, even if their crops survive, farmers will produce less. Livestock also struggle, producing less milk and putting on weight more slowly. Scientists warn we're on track to surpass the vital 2 degrees Celsius global warming limit to prevent irreversible damage to Earth's ecosystems and its ability to support life. Camille Nedelec, Al Jazeera.
0: We're getting reports from Iranian state media that the U.S. has struck Sirik in southern Iran, in southeastern Iran, to be more precise. And this is happening in the same city that was struck by the U.S. About 24 hours ago. The city overlooks the Strait of Hormuz. The U.S. now, according to the Axios media, saying that it's carried out strikes in Iran. There have been tit-for-tat strikes between Iran and the U.S. in the last 24 to 48 hours, 10 days after they signed a memorandum of understanding to end the conflict. But clearly, the tension's still high between the two sides, especially over the Strait of Hormuz. We'll have more information on this latest news coming out of Iran for you as and when we have more details. Let's head to Bangladesh in the meantime. In shipbreaking, the shipbreaking industry there is undergoing a major transformation. Cleaner and safer shipyards are replacing a business once linked to pollution and fatal accidents. Tanvir Chaudhary reports from southeastern Bangladesh.
4: For decades, Chittagong's shipbreaking yards were known for pollution and fatal accidents. But since new global regulation took effect last year, the industry has been cleaning up its act. And for Bangladesh's traditional Jaladash fishing community, that change is bringing new hope.
5: In the past, pollution and oil slicks were common in these waters. Now, with improvements in the shipbreaking industry, the sea is cleaner. we can cast our nets with greater confidence and are catching more fish than before.
4: Bangladesh remains one of the world's biggest shipbreaking hubs, but the industry has changed dramatically. For nearly 150 years along the coast to around 22 internationally approved recycling facilities today, with others working to meet new environmental standards. This water, once heavily polluted, pushed many fishermen into shipbreaking work. Now many are returning to the sea, hoping a recovery coastline can offer a second chance at making a living from fishing. Bangladesh now ranks second globally for compliant ship recycling yards. Muhammad Ali Shaheen, an environmental and workers' rights advocate, says there is still much work ahead. And for many who lost their jobs, cleaner operations have come at a heavy economic cost.
6: It's good that many of the ship recycling yards are getting green, but we want all the ship recycling yards follow the Hong Kong Convention and follow the guideline for environmental protection and the worker rights.
4: Marine scientists say there are signs of recovery, but it is too early to tell if the change is lasting, cautioning that decades of environmental damage cannot be undone overnight.
7: With shipbreaking now operating under international regulations, pollution is being more effectively controlled. We're seeing noticeable improvements along the coast, including the natural growth of Uri grass plants and the return of some fish, a healthy sign of ecosystem recovery.
4: Workers' advocates say the environmental improvements are a welcome step, but many have lost their main source of income. The challenge now is ensuring the transition benefits communities and does not leave them behind. Tanvi Chaudhary, Al Jazeera, Sitakondo, southeastern Bangladesh.
0: A dramatic political shift is underway in Colombia. After years of failed peace talks, rising violence and expanding criminal control, voters have elected Abelardo de la Espria on a promise to defeat guerrilla groups and drug traffickers within 90 days. The lawyer-turned-populist has vowed to restore security through an aggressive military campaign. His victory is also expected to usher in closer ties with Washington. Here's Teresa Bo with this week's edition of Inside Latin America.
8: Welcome to Inside Latin America. I'm Teresa Bo in Bogotá. The victory of far-right Abelardo de la Espriella highlights the deep divisions in this country. For millions of voters, his promise to fight crime and armed groups with an iron fist offers a clear break from the current government. For many voters, Colombia needed a fundamentally different approach to security.
9: I'm Alessandro Ampietti outside Colombia's presidential palace, where de la Espriella's hardline security proposals are reviving memories of some of the darkest chapters in the country's history, when paramilitary groups and state forces committed massacres and other grave human rights violations. Those crimes are now being investigated by the country's peace tribunal, which the president-elect has vowed to shut down.
8: In a region where voters have repeatedly rejected the political establishment, the elections in Colombia mark the biggest ideological swing in Latin America. De la Espriella's victory marks a clear shift to the right and a reset of the country's priorities. So, who's the man at the center of it all, and what comes next?
10: From behind bulletproof glass, Abelardo de la Espriella declared victory after one of the closest presidential elections in Colombia's recent history. In just a few years, de la Espriella went from being a well-known criminal lawyer to winning the presidency. He relied heavily on social media to get his message directly to voters. The far-right president-elect says he will save Colombia from rebels and organized crime. During the campaign, he used artificial intelligence to show how he will carry it out. He also said he will build 10 mega prisons like those President Nayib Bukele built in El Salvador. That's what Rodrigo Sanchez likes about him.
11: I have always seen Abelardo with a strong hand who is going to put an end to criminal groups, guarantee security for everyone. For me, he is the Colombian Bukele. I have been promoting his campaign because I believe in him.
10: The 47-year-old lawyer is a millionaire who likes to sing opera. De la Espriella made most of his money as a criminal lawyer, some defending the groups he now swears he'll defeat. In the early 2000s, paramilitary forces linked to serious human rights abuses laid down their weapons after making an agreement with the government. His law firm defended several of them, charging millions of dollars in some cases. Gustavo Morales says the president-elect's work points to his beliefs.
12: If, in your law firm, you defend not one but many criminals, and especially many members of a paramilitary group, then it's not just a business. It becomes a political matter because it tells you where you come from. The country knows this and still voted for it.
10: De Les Priella has the support of Donald Trump. He says he will increase military cooperation with the U.S. to defeat armed groups and will help attack small boats in the Caribbean. Washington accuses them of carrying drugs, but many legal analysts have called the strikes illegal. He has also justified Israel's war on Gaza and says he will use a similar strategy in Colombia. But after his razor-thin election victory, he faces the biggest challenge of his career: governing a country deeply divided over how to confront violence, revive the economy, and move beyond decades of war.
8: Colombia is a vast and diverse country, and although security is a concern almost everywhere, there is little consensus about how the next president should tackle it.
13: With an iron fist, you have to have a heavy hand to deal with insecurity.
14: Colombia is a country that has 70 years in war.
15: Colombia is a country that has been at war for 70 years. To pick Abelardo is a setback because for the first time we have a generation talking about peace. Our kids are talking about peace.
16: Security is the most important thing a nation has to have. If there is no security, there are no resources, there is nothing.
17: You don't fight violence with violence because like this we'll stay at war forever.
18: You have to get to a middle ground. Some groups you attack and others you negotiate with.
9: One of the worst atrocities committed by state forces is known as the false positive scandal, in which mostly poor and innocent civilians were executed and then passed off as guerrilla fighters killed in combat. Most of these cases happened during the two administrations of President Álvaro Uribe, in which soldiers were rewarded for their results on the battlefield. Years later, many mothers are still searching for their children and now worry that a De Les Priella government could bring the country's search for truth to a halt.
19: These women have spent years searching for their disappeared children, victims of Colombia's conflict. They gathered to learn about a new law granting them special protections, another step in Colombia's long efforts at reconciliation. Ana Páez's son was 32 and a father of three when he was lured away with a promise of a job. Instead, he became a victim of Colombia's false positive scandal, civilians executed by soldiers and falsely recorded as guerrillas killed in combat.
17: They told me he had been killed in combat by the army in Cimitarra, Santander. They claimed he was a guerrilla fighter. A guerrilla fighter, I said, impossible.
19: For years, Ana and other mothers fought to clear their children's names. Instead, they face threats, insults, and smear campaigns from a state unwilling to provide justice. The 2016 peace accord and a transitional justice process uncovered more than 7,000 cases of extrajudicial killings.
20: Pedirles perdón, madre.
19: President Gustavo Petro finally apologized on behalf of the state in 2023. But now many fear that could change.
9: This is Colombia's special jurisdiction for peace, the tribunal created to uncover some of the worst crimes committed during the country's civil conflict. President-elect Abelardo de Les Priella is now promising to shut it down, which is leaving many victims worried that their search for answers will be cut short.
17: We fear everything is going to change completely because they say we have lied, that none of this is true, that people have been making it up when we're not making anything up.
19: Among those watching closely is Senator Jahel Quiroga, who survived the extermination of the Patriotic Union.

0: a legal left-wing movement whose members were systematically killed in the 1980s. She says de Les Priellas' rhetoric about disemboweling the left is deeply alarming.
1: I told military commanders that I hope that during the next 4 years they will remember that their duty is to protect us. There have been too many painful events in this country, and we cannot allow them to be repeated. I fear this new government may not uphold the rule of law or defend human rights.
0: For these mothers, the search for justice is far from over. The next government could make finding the truth even harder.
2: 20 years ago, Colombia was Washington's closest ally in South America. Billions of dollars of U.S. aid flowed into this country through Plan Colombia to help in the fight against armed groups. Washington poured billions of dollars to help launch an all-out offensive on left-wing guerrillas and also drug trafficking networks. But in 2022, Colombians chose a very different path by electing this country's first leftist leader, Gustavo Petro. Petro moved away from the U.S.-led security framework. He expanded negotiations with armed groups. He halted the forced eradication of the coca leaf, which is used to produce cocaine, and he also reduced military operations across several parts of the country. But now, President-elect de Les Priellas has fully embraced the U.S. shield of the Americas, promising to join the security coalition when he's sworn into office in August. He supports bombing the camps used by armed groups. He wants to restart the massive aerial fumigation of the coca leaf. He wants to capture or kill the leaders of these armed groups, and he wants to deploy thousands of security forces across the country. Colombians have voted in favor of once again implementing tougher security measures against armed groups and reestablishing closer ties with Washington. Earlier, I spoke with Sandra Borda. She's a professor and an expert on international relations about what's been going on in this country.
3: My first question is, we've seen Abelardo de Les Priellas winning the presidency. It was just a little less than a point. Mm-hmm. He has promised to make lots of things in this country, among them defeat armed groups in 90 days. How feasible is this?
4: The main problem that we have right now is basically that we had a peace process with these organizations, both with guerrillas and with criminal organizations, and this empowered these organizations. So at this point of the story, they are controlling very important parts of the country, so he has to have a plan for the very first part of his term to do something about this and have a quick win.
3: One of the things he said is that he's going to put an end to the peace process that happened back in 2016. Do you think this is what's going to happen?
4: His idea is basically that he doesn't want to implement the result of that peace process. That peace process is over, right? And this is the peace process that demobilized the FARC, the most important insurgent group in Colombia. What he's planning to do right now, and this is also the agenda of the Democratic Center, is to end the transitional justice system. And this is going to be a problem because there is still a lot of people from the army and from the guerrillas trying to get into that system. Where I'm not quite sure that this is going to be a priority for him.
3: He has spoken about rebuilding the relationship with the United States and right now with Donald Trump. What do you think something like this looks like?
4: I think that it means so far, this is a very personalized way to have foreign policy, both for Trump and for him. And I think that at this moment, that basically means that they are going to talk more often, that they are going to be in the same page when we're talking about the war against illegal drugs and against insurgent groups, that they are going to have a very similar agenda for Latin America. But I think that it's also important to keep in mind that, you know, this sort of alignment with the MAGA version of the Republican Party is not going to last forever.
3: Well, human rights organizations, when they listen to the rhetoric of Abelardo de Les Priellas, they're concerned about human rights abuses, you know, something, the false positive scandals in the past. Do you think that the situation is different now in the country? Do you think that the military has other controls in place?
4: I think that the armed forces are substantially different from the way, you know, they used to fight the war back during the Uribe years. But I think that we're also going to need NGOs, human rights organizations, and the international community to pay close attention to this, because every single time that we

0: try to alter the military equilibrium of power between organizations and the states, there's also problems. There's always problems with human rights issues. And, you know, that's something that you really need to be paying attention to.
1: With Abelardo de la Espriella set to take office, Colombia is preparing for a new chapter, one that will redefine its security strategy, its relationship with Washington, and the future of a country still searching for long-lasting peace. That's it from us, and now back to our headquarters in Doha.
2: And let's update you now on our breaking news story. And U.S. Central Command confirming in the last few minutes that U.S. forces had conducted additional strikes on Iran after Iran's latest commercial ship attack. Several explosions were heard in the port city of Sirik, according to Iranian state media, in the last half hour. The official broadcaster citing a military source in Iran that said the explosions were the result of several projectiles that were targeting a telecommunications tower in Sirik. And now U.S. Central Command confirming that they have conducted additional strikes in Iran after Iran's latest commercial ship attack. Sirik is a city in southern Iran, which overlooks the Strait of Hormuz. This is the second attack in as many days on this city, which overlooks the Strait of Hormuz. There have been tit-for-tat attacks between the U.S. and Iran in and around the Strait of Hormuz in the past 48 hours, raising tensions again between the two sides more than 10 days after they signed that memorandum of understanding to end the war. We'll have more on this, of course, when information becomes available. News from the World Cup now, and there's pressure on Portugal to top their group when they face Colombia in Miami in their final group game. The Colombians occupy top spot after winning both of their games, 2 points ahead of Portugal. There were 5 million ticket requests for this fixture when it was announced last December.
3: Colombia with a draw, they are top of the group, so I'm sure that their approach can be even different. Managing the game, but for us, is a really good opportunity to start well, manage the game well, and finishing strong because we need to win the game against a really strong side.
2: Argentina's head coach has confirmed Lionel Messi will sit on the bench for their final group game against Jordan. The reigning champions have already secured first place in the group after two victories. Messi scored all five of his team's goals. Coach Lionel Scaloni is keeping quiet on who will be in the starting lineup.
4: Those players who I said to play deserve to play. They're part of the squad. They're part of a process we've been working on for a very long time, and they deserve great credit for everything that's been achieved. I know they're different players. The team might be different because of the players, but we will try to play in the same way, and that's what we are going to aim for.
2: Iran have arrived back in Tijuana after their 1-1 draw with Egypt. They arrived in the middle of the night following an undefeated group campaign. With 3 points from their three matches, they look likely to be one of the 8 best third-place teams. Travel restrictions have left the players and staff frustrated throughout the tournament.
5: It's a disaster, World Cup. Disaster. Now we have traveled again to going to Tijuana again. So without recovery, without nothing, it's not fair. But by our opinion, it's not fair. If is it fair for the FIFA, okay, good to them. But it's not fair. Who wants to help us? Who?
2: And a reminder once again of the breaking news out of Iran this hour. U.S. Central Command confirming that U.S. forces have conducted new strikes on Iran after they say the latest commercial ship attack in the Strait of Hormuz by Iranian forces. Iranian state television reported several explosions in the port city of Sirik, which overlooks the Strait of Hormuz. This is in the south of Iran. The official broadcaster says a military source said the explosions were a result of several projectiles that hit a telecommunications tower in Sirik. And this is the latest attack between the U.S. and Iran in the past 48 hours, raising tensions more than 10 days after the two sides signed an agreement to end

0: the war in that memorandum of understanding. Clearly a very fragile agreement as these attacks and counterattacks continue between the two sides. The latest one being U.S. Central Command confirming that it struck Sirik in southern Iran. We'll have more on this in just a few minutes here on Al Jazeera when we speak to our correspondent in Tehran. Stay with us. We're back after this very short break.
1: In Nigeria's north, kidnapping has become more than a security crisis. It is now a criminal economy, organized, mobile, and difficult to stop. Most victims are ordinary people, abducted from highways, homes, schools, and remote communities. Hassan Yeti is waiting for the news of his kidnapped brother, whose child he looks after now.
2: This is not something beyond what the federal government can do. I don't know what Hoa had explained to that little six-year-old girl.
1: From the forests of the northwest to the insurgent hideouts in the northeast, abduction has become a business of survival for armed groups.
3: Kidnapping here thrives on logistics. Armed groups need informants to identify targets, motorcycles, fuel, and mobile phones to keep their networks running. And unless those supply chains are broken, military operations alone may not be enough.
1: The Nigerian government has ordered a military crackdown. But for families waiting for news of their loved ones, official promises offer little comfort.
4: Is the far-right AfD party a threat to Germany?
5: Do you think there are too many Muslims in Germany?
6: Which kind of Muslims?
5: You tell me.
4: Mehdi Hassan goes head-to-head with German MP Maximilian Krah.
7: I would say we have a problem with free speech.
5: But is this a free speech issue, or is this an issue that there's a lot of people in your party who like to play footsie with Nazis or with the Nazi period of history?
4: Head to head on Al Jazeera.
8: The operating currency of the religion was fear. Fear that you might be left behind.
4: Delving into the dark side to reveal how doomsday cults instill fear to exploit and manipulate.
9: It's a very powerful force.
4: Featuring first-hand testimonies from those who escaped their narratives and the lessons that should be heeded.
10: You get the right person in charge of an insane script. The script becomes believable.
4: Apocalypse Maybe, the end of fear on Al Jazeera.

0: Hello, I'm Fully Batibo. You're watching Al Jazeera live from Doha. Coming up in the next 60 minutes, the U.S. carries out strikes on Iran for a second day following an attack on a commercial vessel near the Strait of Hormuz. Israel's military hits southern Lebanon just a day after signing a framework agreement with Lebanon to end hostilities. Frustration mounts over Venezuela's government response to two earthquakes that have now killed more than 1,400 people.
1: I'm Teresa Bo in Tucacas in northwestern Venezuela. We're not far away from the epicenter of this two earthquake that shook this country. Right here, search and rescue operations are also ongoing to save lives.
0: And we report from the Democratic Republic of Congo on how the Ebola outbreak is testing an already fragile healthcare system. In sports, Cristiano Ronaldo will be in World Cup action for Portugal later as his side compete for top spot in their group against Colombia. And so we begin with breaking news this hour. The United States has carried out a second straight day of strikes on Iran. It says are in response to an Iranian attack on a commercial shipping vessel. This is the worst escalation since the two sides signed a memorandum of understanding more than a week ago to end the war. Iranian state media is reporting several blasts were heard in Sirik. The coastal city overlooks the Strait of Hormuz. State media also says a village on Keshem Island was targeted. In a statement, U.S. Central Command says forces conducted additional strikes against multiple targets in Iran June 27th at the commander-in-chief's direction. After yesterday's U.S. strikes in response to the Iranian attack on MV Ever Lovely, Iran was given a chance to honor the ceasefire agreement, but it elected not to do so when its forces launched a one-way drone that hit empty Kiku this morning at 4:30 a.m. Eastern Time. CENTCOM forces launched strikes today in direct response to continued Iranian aggression against commercial shipping. Joining us now on the phone from

0: Hey, Ryan is our correspondent, Rissol Sedar. Rissol, what are you hearing about this latest strike on CERIC?
1: Well, so far, there haven't been any statement released by the officials, neither the political officials or the military officials here. And that was the same case yesterday when there was an American attack on CERIC and Kashma Island. But in the coming hours, perhaps we're going to receive a detailed statement from the IRGC, Iranian Revolutionary Guard. So what we know so far, that two locations have been hit. Indeed, two areas have been hit, but several locations in that two areas, CERIC and Kashma Island, where most of Iranian military facilities are now particularly located. Regarding telecommunication towers, the surveillance centers. However, Americans are giving more content regarding the targeted areas and saying that even Iranian drone facilities in the region also were targeted. So we have seen now this is becoming a pattern. Indeed, after the memorandum of understanding being signed, so this is the second time there is a direct military engagement between the two parties. And of course, that is raising the concerns about whether the diplomacy can hold, whether the memorandum of understanding is going to be affected by this or not. Because what you're seeing is that simply both parties are understanding this memorandum of understanding or interpreting it very much differently. So Iranians, the Revolutionary Guards particularly, when they are stopping these commercial ships, they're saying they're not coordinating with Iranian authorities. And they say, well, the Article 5th of the Memorandum of Understanding, according to the Iranian officials, is clearly saying that any ship, whether it's going through the Iranian territorial water or the Omani territorial water, has to be in full coordination with the Iranian authorities. Without clearance from the Iranian authorities, they are not allowed to pass. But that is not understanding of Americans. Americans saying, well, if it is going through the Omani territorial waters, they do not need to coordinate with the Iranian authorities. And then, so these kind of attacks now are being interpreted by the Foreign Ministry of Iran as a violation of the Article 1, the first clause of the Memorandum of Understanding, which is about cessation of hostilities permanently at all fronts. So now, since yesterday, twice we've seen there have been attacks on some Iranian military facilities in CERIC and Kashma Island. And today, sorry, yesterday, the Foreign Minister of Iran released a statement clearly accusing the USA of violating the first article of the Memorandum of Understanding. So here, that is the pattern for Americans. Keeping the Strait of Hormuz open is quite important for the stability of the global economy. But for Iran, the Strait of Hormuz being under Iranian control is the ultimate deterrence and the biggest leverage. And Iranians saying they are ready to fight to preserve this new reality or to preserve Iran's control over the Strait of Hormuz. Otherwise, they believe in the on the negotiation table, they will be losing their biggest leverage if they do not preserve this new reality.
0: A very tense situation, no doubt, around the Strait of Hormuz. Thank you, Rissol, for bringing us the latest there from Tehran. We'll, of course, check in with you when more details emerge there from Iran. In the meantime, let's speak to Harlan Ullman, who's the chairman of the Kiloen Group, a strategic advisory firm, and also a retired senior naval officer. Thank you so much for being back with us, Mr. Ullman. So, Iran, the CENTCOM statement says that Iran was given a chance to honor the ceasefire agreement, but chose not to do so, and that's why U.S. forces have conducted these additional strikes. What do you make of that? And what are the U.S. military's calculations right now? Do you still think that they want to avoid escalation?
2: I think what will be the determinant is what happens on Monday with oil prices. My guess is that oil prices are going to rocket upwards because everybody is going to bet that both the agreement in Lebanon and the agreement in the Persian Gulf with Iran, both are not going to be working. And I think if oil prices do go up, and remember, 4th of July is next week, America will be celebrating its 250th birthday with gasoline prices rising. I think that might force President Trump to continue to negotiate, hoping that some agreement can be reached. But you're right. The agreements are very, very fragile, and this tit-for-tat could get out of hand. There could be a June 1914 explosion that took place in Sarajevo with an assassination, in this case, some kind of incident. And while not sparking a world war, it could spark a regional war. The situation is grim, but my guess is that if oil prices go up, as I suspect they will, that will be a moderating influence. And I think the United States will consider that rising oil prices are not good and will probably continue the negotiations. But right now, who knows?
0: Who looks more in control of the escalation ladder right now?
2: Iran. They control the strait, and they're making full use of it. And at this stage, that is one of the great strategic levers that they have. The other one is the ability to attack their neighbors in the Gulf, going after energy and desalination infrastructure, which could be catastrophic. And unfortunately, the only thing the United States can do is retaliate. And there are so many targets that we can hit until we run out of targets and we draw down our weapons even further. I think, as everybody knows, as the press has reported, we're firing multi-million-dollar weapons against relatively inexpensive targets. And that cost exchange ratio over time is going to run into the billions and billions of dollars. Right now, the administration believes that it needs an $80 billion supplemental request from Congress to fund the operation. That's an awful lot of money.
0: The issue right now seems to be around the Strait of Hormuz and who controls it. As you said, Iran seems to want to establish a new normal in which the passage through the Strait becomes subject to its political approval. But do you see the U.S. and other countries eventually having to concede to that, that Hormuz can only stay open with Iranian approval?
2: And the Trump administration may find a way of trying to get a cut of that. There might be some kind of toll arrangement under a different rubric. This may be financed by the Gulf states. It may be financed by shippers who have to get the oil out. We will see what happens. But the point I would make is none of this was occurring before the 28th of February. And so the situation post-28 February and the attack on Iran has made conditions far, far, far worse. And the fact of the matter is there was no good strategic reason for the United States to attack. And the world is a lot worse off because of that.
0: Thank you so much for speaking to us and bringing us your reaction there. Harlan Ullman joining us from Washington, D.C. Thank you for your time. Well, joining me here in the studio now is Hassan Ahmadian, who's an associate professor at the University of Tehran. Professor Ahmadian, thank you so much for being with us on Al Jazeera. So the U.S. Central Command confirming they've conducted new strikes on Sirik in southern Iran near the Strait of Hormuz. What do you make, first of all, of these latest strikes and the escalation we've seen in the last 48 hours? Does this signal a breakdown already?
3: Well, I think we're up for escalation because obviously the Iranians will retaliate. The United States, it seems that it doesn't want to observe the MOU that it signed just days ago, because the MOU, Article 5, clearly says that Iran will make the arrangements for the safe passage of commercial ships. It gives Iran the ability to basically make the arrangements. And now the United States wants different arrangements in place as opposed to the MOU that it itself signed. After 60 days, Iran and Oman will make the arrangements as per the MOU. So what we see is the United States trying to find its way out of this memorandum of understanding while obliging Iran to its end of the terms of this memorandum of understanding. They did this also in Lebanon, jumping over the deal by signing a new deal.
0: We're seeing competing narratives and competing understandings of what the MOU entails because, on the one hand, both sides cite different articles. The U.S. will say Article 1, and then the Iranian will say Article 5 on the Straits of Hormuz. But how do we resolve that dispute?
3: I think
0: If already there's no agreement on the articles and what should come first and so on, how can we move on then to the next phase of negotiations?
3: No, it's to a large extent clear. See, in Article 13, cites five articles that need to be implemented for the two countries to move to the second phase. One of them is Article 5, which is clearly about the Strait of Hormuz that I mentioned, arrangements done by Iran for safe passage of commercial ships. That is Iranian arrangements. I think if there's a will to go past this disagreement, there is a way. But obviously, the United States went hard trying to force Iran to succumb to its narration of the MOU, which obviously the Iranians won't go for, because obviously any step back would lead to many more and pressure from the United States.

0: United States. That's the Iranian reading, taking into account the, you know, level of mistrust with the United
1: States. Right. The U.S., of course, now saying that they conducted this additional strike after Iran attacked a commercial vessel near the Strait of Hormuz. Is Tehran going to be continuing doing this, attacking vessels that go through the strait until there's an agreement? I mean, until it decides clearly what happens with transiting through the strait. What would it take for the attacks to stop, basically?
0: I think the Iranians will not let go of this because, obviously, they want only commercial ships, according to the MOU, to pass through the strait. So any ship that doesn't coordinate might be a military one, might carry military stuff. The Iranians do not want this. There's a logic behind Iran insisting in the MOU that passage, safe passage, should be arranged by them, and there should be only commercial ships for the 2 months that they will be observing. So I don't see the Iranians, you know, stopping. Mm-hmm. I see them actually escalating if the United States is to continue to escalate.
1: But there has been somewhat, Professor, a division of the messaging between what we're hearing from the IRGC and what we're hearing from the political leadership. It would almost seem like there are two different narratives emerging internally. How would you explain this?
0: I don't think there is a different narrative or different ways of dealing with this. You see, the IRGC, the Iranian Persian Gulf Strait Authority, that was enacted by the Supreme National, by the Iranian Parliament, and ratified by the Supreme National Security Council, the highest authority in Tehran, gave the IRGC the job to implement its authority, and it is now tasked with observing Article 5 of the MOU that is about the Strait of Hormuz. And so there is no really, differences there. But looking from abroad, you might see that the IRGC is doing this. The IRGC does not have the authority, absent the Supreme National Security Council, which tasked it with this.
1: Okay, so finally, just briefly, what is it going to take for the MOU now to be implemented and respected by both sides? From the Iranian perspective, what needs to happen right now for this agreement to hold?
0: I mean, it's clear. 5 articles need to be implemented, including the Strait of Hormuz, according to Article 5, Lebanon, southern Lebanon, the release of Iranian funds, and the blockade that seems to be have already happened. And there is also the sanctions on Iran oil infrastructure and oil exports. These five articles are the prerequisite, as per the MOU itself, Article 13, for the two parties to go beyond to the second phase. I think the Iranians will stop now any deliberations with the United States on the second phase, and they will retaliate, hoping that the United States does not go further in its policy of bringing it down without announcing it. Mm-hmm. So if it is to come down, the Iranians want it in the wide open, happening in the wide open, and for the people to see and the world to see that it wasn't Iran. The United States violated it.
1: Thank you so much, Professor Ahmadian, for joining us and bringing us the perspective Iran. Thank you so much. Meanwhile, the Israeli military is accused of carrying out a second airstrike on southern Lebanon. The attacks are the first since Israel signed a framework agreement with Lebanon and the U.S. on Friday. Washington has described the accord as a first step towards brokering a broader peace deal. The Israeli military says an earlier strike on Saturday targeted suspected Hezbollah fighters in Nabatieh district. One person was killed. Under Friday's agreement, the army is expected to withdraw from 2 zones in the south to be taken over by Lebanese forces, but no timeline has been set. The leader of Hezbollah, meanwhile, which was not involved in the negotiations, has rejected the agreement, calling it a violation of Lebanese sovereignty. Naim Qassem accused the government of making concessions to Israel. He said the framework agreement in Washington is humiliating, shameful, and a surrender of sovereignty. He goes on to say this agreement is null and void, and the provisions of the Iranian-American Memorandum of Understanding must be implemented. Al Jazeera's Rob McBride has been gauging reaction to the agreement among Lebanese people in Beirut and has this report.
2: Residents of the capital, Beirut, are considering what the agreement between their government and Israel could mean for Lebanon and the relative lull in fighting it's experiencing. Skepticism is widespread here. people say they are used to raised hopes.
3: There is no peace, and there won't be a peace. This is just one more agreement, and I have witnessed many.
4: No agreement will stand without the approval of Hezbollah. It's up to the members of the resistance.
2: The Iran-backed armed group was not part of negotiations, and it has opposed direct talks between Lebanon and Israel.

0: complicated by the opposition of Hezbollah.
1: As the agreement was signed, protesters turned out in the Shia-majority suburbs south of Beirut. Some senior Hezbollah figures have warned of the possibility of civil war or widespread instability if the government tries to impose the agreement by force.
2: If we as Lebanese agree that Israel is our enemy, we must unite around one position: how to remove the occupation and the enemy presence on Lebanese soil.
1: The agreement with Beirut does not require Israel to withdraw its troops from the south. And as thousands more displaced Lebanese return to the region, the question of whether a permanent peace returns with them has yet to be answered. Rob McBride, Al Jazeera, Beirut.
3: To Venezuela now, where tens of thousands of people remain missing 3 days after two earthquakes struck the country. Frustration is mounting over what many describe as an inadequate government response. The United Nations has warned nearly 7 million people may require emergency aid. Search and rescue teams from at least 17 countries have been sent to help find survivors, with more on the way. Kara Legg has more. Yay.
4: Pulled alive from the rubble. A fragile sign of hope in a disaster that has left Venezuela shattered. But for most families here, that hope is fading fast. Days after two powerful earthquakes struck within seconds of each other, devastating the north. Rescuers say the first 72 hours are critical for finding survivors as they continue to search the collapsed remains of entire apartment blocks.
5: It was awful. So many people died. So many family members went missing. At least I lost my house completely. But we're all right, thank God.
4: On the ground, international teams joined the hunt as the interim president pledged more were on the way.
6: Venezuela is not alone. We have received the hand of solidarity from the world.
4: Authorities say more than 14,000 military and police personnel have been deployed to help. But many Venezuelans say the response has fallen short.
7: They say there are people who are still alive, but it seems there's not enough machinery and equipment to clear all this rubble. I ask, please, to send people who are capable of helping us and that they don't stop searching.
4: As the scale of destruction becomes clearer and the plight of the survivors grows more dire, experts warn the crisis is far from over.
8: What you've seen already in images is very significant infrastructure damage, multi-story buildings collapsed across very large geographic parts of the country. But what we're paying attention to beyond that is really how do we shore up the public services, in particular the health services. This is going to be a months-long, not weeks-long response.
4: Some families say they'll keep waiting for signs of loved ones amongst the rubble, while others crowd hospitals, hoping to find a trace of the missing. Kara Legg, Al Jazeera.
3: Well, we have two correspondents covering the latest from Venezuela. Noris Soto is in Caracas, but first let's go to Teresa Bo, who's in Tucacas in northwestern Venezuela. Teresa, you're on your way to the epicenter of the earthquake. The death toll has now surpassed 1,400. Tell us about the latest on search and rescue efforts where you are.
9: Well, that's correct. We are here not far away from the epicenter of where these two earthquakes devastated several areas across the country. Where I am right now, I don't know if you can see this building. This is a coastal town. We're right on the beach, and this building was completely destroyed, and there's still search and rescue teams working nonstop to try to save lives. It's not clear yet how many people may remain there, but we have been told that apparently some rescue dogs have detected that two people may still be alive in there. So certainly we've been seeing lots of help from the community here, people that are getting organized to try to assist, people coming with shovels and picks to be able to go in there and try to find as many people as possible. Also, we have seen and spoken to doctors and nurses that have come from other parts of the country to participate with what's been going on here. Earlier today, I was also talking to someone whose brother has just been found in one of the buildings. He was hugging

0: his son, both of them were dead. So these are the stories of what is happening here. And all of these rescue operations are happening just as the aftershocks continue. I've been told that there's been, since the earthquake happened last Wednesday, there's been around 130 aftershocks, one of them just not long ago. So that certainly is something that scares the population here, but also halts this because many are afraid that some of the surrounding buildings could collapse as well. So this, everything that has happened in this country this far since this earthquake, how fragile Venezuela is. Fragile mostly because of the political turmoil that's been going on in this country and the economic collapse that, in a way, forced millions of people out of this country.
1: Yeah, Teresa, indeed, that economic collapse really affecting, of course, search operations there. Noris, let me come to you in Caracas. Relatives of the missing still holding out for hope there. Tell us about where you are and what's been happening there.
2: We've been here basically all day waiting with the relative to see if the rescue teams could find someone alive. But up until this point, rescuers says that there are no hopes to finding people alive. So basically, people here are brokenhearted, are desperate, but they say that they will remain here until they see at least their bodies. Earlier in the morning, we talked to a lady who was waiting for her son. Even three bodies were recovered this morning. She went inside to see if her son was in there. It wasn't in there, but she still, the family of that missing person are still here, but they say they won't move until they have the body. If you look at the pictures right now, you can see people waiting, people trying to find out, and they say that they won't move. Also, there's volunteers in here bringing food, water, and supplies for the relative to stand by in here. Behind me, you can see the mission, the recovery missions. Earlier, we said that the Mexican topos are here trying to recover the bodies. You can see a dense cloud of dust, and this is also affecting us and also affecting the victims, but they say that they won't move. They will stand still here until they find someone.
1: Yeah. Desperate wait for those people, no doubt. Teresa, let me come back to you. There is, of course, growing anger at the government's slow response. But as you alluded to, Venezuela is a country that was not prepared for an emergency situation like this.
0: Well, certainly, and that's one of the reasons when you come and talk to people here, many of them do not trust in the government. They say that the government was not ready to cope with something like this. Many of them are angry because they say that the government's response has been very, very slow. For example, what happened in the state of La Guaira, which is one of the most affected because of this earthquake. It's not clear yet how many people have died there. When people from the different cities try to go there again with picks and shovels, with medicines and food, among other things, and try to help. And then the government completely isolated that area and then militarized that area. And people are now asked to register somewhere in Caracas so they can go in an organized way. So, you know, and that's something that has happened also here. There's outside from where I am right now. There's also lots of people waiting and trying to get in here to get some help. And all of this is part that Venezuela was not prepared for this because of what's been happening in this country. An economic collapse. Also millions of people living in the whole healthcare sector has been completely devastated in the past year. So people here are extremely concerned. They do not trust in the government. They want to do it themselves. However, it is important to say that where I am right now, what we're seeing is cooperation. We're seeing cooperation between people that live in this area, members of the military, members of the government. The governor is right here, right now, evaluating the situation. So what they're saying right now is that the main priority for everyone here is to save lives.
1: All right, Teresa, thank you for now. Stay with us. Let me bring in Noris once more. What are people there telling you, Noris, in Caracas about what they need the most?
2: What people need the most is from international and national media to show their declares, to show the people that they are searching for. And they are asking also the volunteers to bring water, food,

0: stand to endure these long hours of waiting and trying to help them. The civil society is the one that is facing this crisis, helping each other. The volunteers say that what they need is also a swift response from the government. They need clear communications. They need a checkpoint for information. Those are the biggest demands right now.
1: Thank you so much, Noris, for that. Noris Soto in Caracas and Teresa Bo in Tucacas, northwestern Venezuela. Thank you for bringing us the latest there. Now, Israel's military is ramping up attacks across Gaza, targeting crowded areas and tents housing displaced Palestinians. At least two missiles struck Deir al-Balah in central Gaza. Another attack hit a busy street in Gaza City, injuring several people, including children. The wounded were taken to hospital. In southern Gaza, an airstrike killed at least two people, including a young girl. It hit makeshift tents near Khan Yunis, where displaced people had taken shelter. Still ahead on Al Jazeera, Colombia's political shift to the right. We look at how the president-elect security proposals are reviving memories of some of the darkest chapters in the country's history.
2: As an Israeli, we know that Amalek means kill everyone.
3: أنا فقدت في الحرب أمي وأخويا وأختي الوحيدة وبنتي يعني.
4: I was 9 years old when the genocide started in Rwanda.
5: How many people who had no prior history of violence ultimately came to participate in the genocide?
6: I don't understand how we still don't see the signs and take action.
7: Al Jazeera Untangles. Genocide. Coming soon.
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1: Watching Al Jazeera, a reminder of our top stories this hour. The United States has carried out a second straight day of attacks on Iran in the worst escalation since they signed a memorandum of understanding. Iranian state media is reporting Sirik and Keshem Islands have been targeted. The U.S. military is accusing Iran of violating the ceasefire agreement by targeting shipping in the Strait of Hormuz. The Israeli military is accused of carrying out a second airstrike on southern Lebanon. The attacks are the first since Israel signed a framework agreement with Lebanon and the U.S. on Friday. The Israeli military says an earlier strike on Saturday targeted suspected Hezbollah fighters in Nabatea district. One person was killed. In Venezuela, more than 1,400 people have been confirmed dead after the two earthquakes that struck the country on Wednesday. Tens of thousands are still missing. Frustration is mounting over what many describe as inadequate government response. In other news, Ukraine says a Russian attack has killed at least one person and injured 13 others in the Sumy region. Authorities say drones hit a series of residential buildings early on Saturday. Apartment blocks had their windows blown out and emergency responders evacuated the injured. A number of children were among the wounded. The regions of Zaporizhia and Dnipropetrovsk were also targeted in the strikes. Armed men have targeted a paramilitary headquarters in the Pakistani city of Karachi, killing at least three security personnel. Fighters affiliated with a splinter group of the Pakistani Taliban say they were behind the attack. They began their assault after a suicide bombing at the gate. Four of the attackers have been killed. Now, a dramatic political shift is underway in Colombia. Voters have elected Abelardo de la Espria on a promise to defeat guerrilla groups within 90 days. It follows years of failed peace talks, rising violence and expanding criminal control. The lawyer-turned-populist has

0: out to restore security through an aggressive military campaign, drawing comparisons to El Salvador's Bukele and signaling a sharp break from the policies of his predecessor. His victory is also expected to usher in closer ties with Washington, with De La Espriella advocating stronger security cooperation and a renewed focus on counter-narcotics efforts. Here's Teresa Bo with this week's edition of Inside Latin America.
1: Welcome to Inside Latin America. I'm Teresa Bo in Bogotá. The victory of far-right Abelardo de la Espriella highlights the deep divisions in this country. For millions of voters, his promise to fight crime and armed groups with an iron fist offers a clear break from the current government. For many voters, Colombia needed a fundamentally different approach to security.
2: I'm Alessandro Rampietti outside Colombia's presidential palace, where de la Espriella's hardline security proposals are reviving memories of some of the darkest chapters in the country's history, when paramilitary groups and state forces committed massacres and other grave human rights violations. Those crimes are now being investigated by the country's peace tribunal, which the president-elect has vowed to shut down.
1: In a region where voters have repeatedly rejected the political establishment, the elections in Colombia mark the biggest ideological swing in Latin America. De la Espriella's victory marks a clear shift to the right and a reset of the country's priorities. So, who's the man at the center of it all, and what comes next? From behind bulletproof glass, Abelardo de la Espriella declared victory after one of the closest presidential elections in Colombia's recent history. In just a few years, de la Espriella went from being a well-known criminal lawyer to winning the presidency. He relied heavily on social media to get his message directly to voters. The far-right president-elect says he will save Colombia from rebels and organized crime. During the campaign, he used artificial intelligence to show how he will carry it out. He also said he will build 10 mega prisons like those President Nayib Bukele built in El Salvador. That's what Rodrigo Sánchez likes about him.
3: I have always seen Abelardo with a strong hand who is going to put an end to criminal groups, guarantee security for everyone. For me, he is the Colombian Bukele. I have been promoting his campaign because I believe in him.
1: The 47-year-old lawyer is a millionaire who likes to sing opera. De la Espriella made most of his money as a criminal lawyer, some defending the groups he now swears he'll defeat. In the early 2000s, paramilitary forces linked to serious human rights abuses laid down their weapons after making an agreement with the government. His law firm defended several of them, charging millions of dollars in some cases. Gustavo Morales says the president-elect's work points to his beliefs.
4: If, in your law firm, you defend not one, but many criminals, and especially many members of a paramilitary group, then it's not just a business. It becomes a political matter because it tells you where you come from. The country knows this and still voted for it.
1: De la Espriella has the support of Donald Trump. He says he will increase military cooperation with the U.S. to defeat armed groups and will help attack small boats in the Caribbean. Washington accuses them of carrying drugs, but many legal analysts have called the strikes illegal. He has also justified Israel's war on Gaza and says he will use a similar strategy in Colombia. But after his razor-thin election victory, he faces the biggest challenge of his career. Governing a country deeply divided over how to confront violence, revive the economy, and move beyond decades of war. Colombia is a vast and diverse country, and although security is a concern almost everywhere, there is little consensus about how the next president should tackle it.
5: With an iron fist, you have to have a heavy hand to deal with insecurity.
6: Colombia is a país que lleva 70 años en guerra.
7: Colombia is a country that has been at war for 70 years. To pick Abelardo is a setback because for the first time, we have a generation talking about peace. Our kids are talking about peace.
8: Security is the most important thing a nation has to have. If there is no security, there are no resources. There is nothing.
9: You don't fight violence with violence because like this, we'll stay at war forever.
10: I

0: You have to get to a middle ground. Some groups you attack, and others you negotiate with.
1: One of the worst atrocities committed by state forces is known as the false positive scandal, in which mostly poor and innocent civilians were executed and then passed off as guerrilla fighters killed in combat. Most of these cases happened during the two administrations of President Álvaro Uribe, in which soldiers were rewarded for their results on the battlefield. Years later, many mothers are still searching for their children and now worry that a De La Espriella government could bring the country's search for truth to a halt.
2: These women have spent years searching for their disappeared children, victims of Colombia's conflict. They gathered to learn about a new law granting them special protections, another step in Colombia's long efforts at reconciliation. Ana Páez's son was 32 and a father of three when he was lured away with a promise of a job. Instead, he became a victim of Colombia's false positive scandal, civilians executed by soldiers and falsely recorded as guerrillas killed in combat.
3: They told me he had been killed in combat by the army in Cimitarra, Santander. They claimed he was a guerrilla fighter. A guerrilla fighter, I said, impossible.
2: For years, Ana and other mothers fought to clear their children's names. Instead, they face threats, insults, and smear campaigns from a state unwilling to provide justice. The 2016 peace accord and a transitional justice process uncovered more than 7,000 cases of extrajudicial killings.
4: Pedirles perdón, madre.
2: President Gustavo Petro finally apologized on behalf of the state in 2023. But now many fear that could change.
1: This is Colombia's special jurisdiction for peace, the tribunal created to uncover some of the worst crimes committed during the country's civil conflict. President-elect Abelardo de la Espriella is now promising to shut it down, which is leaving many victims worried that their search for answers will be cut short.
3: We fear everything is going to change completely because they say we have lied, that none of this is true, that people have been making it up when we're not making anything up.
2: Among those watching closely is Senator Jahel Quiroga, who survived the extermination of the Patriotic Union, a legal left-wing movement whose members were systematically killed in the 1980s. She says De La Espriella's rhetoric about disemboweling the left is deeply alarming.
5: I told military commanders that I hope that during the next 4 years they will remember that their duty is to protect us. There have been too many painful events in this country, and we cannot allow them to be repeated. I fear this new government may not uphold the rule of law or defend human rights.
2: For these mothers, the search for justice is far from over. The next government could make finding the truth even harder.
6: 20 years ago, Colombia was Washington's closest ally in South America. Billions of dollars of U.S. aid flowed into this country through Plan Colombia to help in the fight against armed groups. Washington poured billions of dollars to help launch an all-out offensive on left-wing guerrillas and also drug trafficking networks. But in 2022, Colombians chose a very different path by electing this country's first leftist leader, Gustavo Petro. Petro moved away from the U.S.-led security framework. He expanded negotiations with armed groups. He halted the forced eradication of the coca leaf, which is used to produce cocaine, and he also reduced military operations across several parts of the country. But now, President-elect De La Espriella has fully embraced the U.S. shield of the Americas, promising to join the security coalition when he's sworn into office in August. He supports bombing the camps used by armed groups. He wants to restart the massive aerial fumigation of the coca leaf. He wants to capture or kill the leaders of these armed groups, and he wants to deploy thousands of security forces across the country. Colombians have voted in favor of once again implementing tougher security measures against armed groups and reestablishing closer ties with Washington. Earlier, I spoke with Sandra Borda. She's a professor and an expert on international relations about what's been going on in this country.
7: My first question is, we've seen Abelardo de la Espriella winning the presidency, which is just a little less than a point. Mm-hmm. He has promised to make lots of things in this country, among them defeat armed groups in 90 days. How feasible is this?
4: The main problem that we have right now is basically that we had a peace process with these organizations, both with guerrillas and with criminal organizations, and this empowered these organizations. So at this point of the story, they are controlling very important parts of the country, so he has to have a plan for the very first part of his term to do something about this and have a quick win.
7: One of the things he said is that he's going to put an end to the peace process that happened back in 2016. Do you think this is what's going to happen?
4: His idea is basically that he doesn't want to implement the result of that peace process. That peace process is over, right? And this is the peace process that demobilized the FARC, the most important insurgent group in Colombia. What he's planning to do right now, and this is also the agenda of the Democratic Center, is to end the transitional justice system. And this is going to be a problem because there is still a lot of people from the army and from the guerrillas trying to get into that system. Where I'm not quite sure that this is going to be a priority for him.
7: He has spoken about rebuilding the relationship with the United States and right now with Donald Trump. What do you think something like this looks like?
4: I think that it means so far, this is a very personalized way to have foreign policy, both for Trump and for him. And I think that at this moment, that basically means that they are going to talk more often, that they are going to be in the same page when we're talking about the war against illegal drugs and against insurgent groups, that they are going to have a very similar agenda for Latin America. But I think that it's also important to keep in mind that, you know, this sort of alignment with the MAGA version of the Republican Party is not going to last forever.
7: Well, human rights organizations, when they listen to the rhetoric of Abelardo de la Estrella, they are concerned about human rights abuses, you know, something, the false positive scandals in the past. Do you think that the situation is different now in the country? Do you think that the military has other controls in place?
4: I think that the armed forces are substantially different from the way, you know, they used to fight the war back during the Uribe years. But I think that we're also going to need NGOs, human rights organizations, and the international community to pay close attention to this, because every single time that we try to alter the military equilibrium of power between organizations and the states, there's also problems. There's always problems with human rights issues. And, you know, that's something that you really need to be paying attention to.
6: With Abelardo de la Espriella set to take office, Colombia is preparing for a new chapter, one that will redefine its security strategy, its relationship with Washington, and the future of a country still searching for long-lasting peace. That's it from us. And now back to our headquarters in Doha.
8: And coming up, Farah will be here with the latest from the World Cup.
9: Thanks, Foley. It's the last day of group stage action at the tournament. Cristiano Ronaldo and Portugal face Colombia in one of the most highly anticipated group stage games at this World Cup.
10: The latest news.
11: Just a few days after the official signing of a memorandum of understanding between Iran and the United States, Tehran announced that it closes the Strait of Hormuz once again.
10: With detailed coverage.
12: A ceasefire appears to be taking hold, but it has followed a very brutal and bloody couple of days for this city and the surrounding towns and villages.
10: From the heart of the story.
13: The full economic impact of the war has yet to be assessed, but officials believe it will contract by up to 10%.
14: In Minnesota, when the U.S. Immigration and Customs Enforcement Agency start targeting Native Americans,
15: we're citizens! Get your ID!
14: An indigenous lawyer channels generational resistance into a fight for justice.
16: You can't do what ICE is doing and get away with it. ICE has to pay.
17: They will not win!
18: They will not win!
14: Witness Native Americans resisting ICE on Al Jazeera.

0: Hello there, I'm Farah Ismail. Two matches are coming up to full time. England are 2-0 up against Panama, while Croatia are tied with Ghana. And in just under an hour, Cristiano Ronaldo and his Portugal side face Colombia in Group K will be live in Miami. Argentina round off their group stage against Jordan later, with the tournament's top scorer, Lionel Messi, on the bench. We'll be live in Dallas ahead of that game.
1: It's a disaster World Cup. Disaster.
0: And Iran's travel complications continue to frustrate the squad as they wait to see if they've made it to the knockout stage. But first, the pressure is on Portugal to top the group when they face Colombia in Miami in just under an hour. The Colombians occupy top spot after winning both of their games, 2 points ahead of Portugal. There were 5 million tickets requests for this fixture when it was announced last December.
2: Colombia with a draw, they are top of the group, so I'm sure that their approach can be even different, managing the game, but for us is a really good opportunity to start well, manage the game well, and finishing strong, because we need to win the game against a really strong side.
0: Let's go live now to Miami, where our reporter Phil Lavelle has been soaking up the atmosphere for us. And Phil, this is one of the most sought-after tickets in the entire group stages. Just how popular is this match turning out to be?
3: Oh my goodness, sought after is probably an understatement. When these tickets were first announced, when this game was first announced at the end of last year, there were 5 million registrations within 24 hours. That just goes to show, in fact, it has been the most anticipated out of all of the 72 group games. And talking about atmosphere, you can soak it up. It is absolutely popping. And this is what much of downtown Miami, which is miles away, was also like earlier today. The Colombians are out in force. I've got to say, and this is by no means a scientific experiment, this is just anecdotal, but I've got to say, the yellow of the Colombian strip is way, way outnumbering the red of the Portuguese strip, which is perhaps no huge surprise, really, when you consider where we are. You know, we're in South Florida. About 500,000 Colombians live in Florida. That is about a third of all of those living in the United States. So they have been really, really anticipating this game. And, you know, essentially, the Colombians have got one job, and that is not to lose. Let's talk to this guy. Hey, how are you feeling about the game tonight? Are you confident?
4: Colombia winner 2-1.
3: 2-1. Uh-huh. So, but you could take a draw.
4: Maybe.
3: Just don't lose. Enjoy it. Thanks very much. Yeah, like I was saying, they've got one job, and that is not to lose. Colombia can win, they can draw, but if they lose, then that's a different matter, and Portugal could leapfrog them. So they really want to try to stay on top here. There is a quiet confidence. In fact, maybe quiet is the wrong word. Quiet, it's not quiet at all. There is a confidence here, and we've seen it. We've seen some of the Colombian fans walking around with huge cardboard cutouts of Ronaldo, crying, which perhaps goes to show how they feel they may perform, or how perhaps they want Portugal to be feeling later tonight.
0: Okay, I know you've talked to a lot of Colombian fans, but I don't know if you've talked to any Portugal fans, because there will be a lot of attention on Ronaldo as well. What are fans hoping to see there?
3: Well, they're obviously hoping to see him on the pitch. You know, the fact is that this is such a pivotal moment for his career. He's 41 years old. He has said that this will be his last World Cup. Remember, he's played in 6 World Cups. In fact, he's the only player to have scored in all of them. But he said that he will not be doing another World Cup. So for months, there's been all of this speculation. Is he going to retire? Will this be his last tournament? Will this be his last games? Obviously, we saw that 1-1 draw against the Democratic Republic of Congo. And there was a lot of speculation after that, people saying, maybe Ronaldo's lost it. Then, of course, they came back with that 5-0 win against Uzbekistan, of which he scored 2 of those goals. And everybody was saying, actually, no, Ronaldo's doing well. And in fact, he came out, he was on the pitch, he ran to the camera, he said, I'm here, I'm back. So we have reports of his football demise are probably greatly exaggerated. That said, nobody knows when his final game will be, so this could be a moment in history. Is it likely we'll see him on the pitch tonight? Well, you'd probably say yes, because it's Ronaldo, it's a World Cup, this is his thing. But at the same time, there is a theory that perhaps he may sit it out on the bench because they want to rest his legs to make sure he's in perfect condition for the knockout stages. We'll find out very, very shortly. And until then, the atmosphere of the party is just going to continue.
0: All right, it's going to be an interesting game. Phil Lavelle reporting live for us from Miami. We'll talk to you soon. Argentina's head coach has confirmed Lionel Messi will sit on the bench for the final group game against Jordan in Dallas. The reigning champions have already secured first place in the group after two victories. Messi scored all five of his team's goals. Coach Lionel Scaloni is keeping quiet on who will be in the starting lineup.
5: Those players who I said to play deserve to play. They're part of the squad. They're part of a process we've been working on for a very long time, and they deserve great credit for everything that's been achieved. I know they're different players. The team might be different because of the players, but we will try to play in the same way, and that's what we are going to aim for.
0: Well, let's go live now to Dallas, where Paul Reese joins us from. Now, Paul, it looks like you've been speaking to some Jordan fans there. What have they been telling you?
6: Yes, we're here outside a Jordanian restaurant in Richardson, just north of Dallas. Most people inside getting ready for this big match against Argentina, very sensibly, because it's very hot here. But I have some Jordan fans who have been brave enough to join us outside. I want to have a quick word with Hussein Faller. Now, this is Jordan's debut World Cup, the final match today, having not qualified for the round of 32. But you must be very proud of the team.
7: Of course, I'm super proud of the team, man. I can speak for all Jordanians out there that, you know, it's been a battle to get here. And just them being on the world stage, every single Jordanian is super proud of them. And I know next time we're going to get them.
6: Because it's also very impressive that all of the players are from Jordan, developed in Jordan. How proud does that make you? What do you think of this team? What's their character?
7: What I can say about this team is that they're super strong, super prideful, and willing to fight to the last minute. And that's how we are trained and raised in Jordan. So that's how I feel about them. They're super prideful, super strong. That's what they are, man.
6: And tell me a bit about your own background and about this area of Richardson. Why is this area so hyped up ahead of this match?
7: So, you know, right now we're at Khashoggi, amazing Jordanian restaurant here in Richardson. Richardson is the biggest Arab hub in the DFW Metroplex. And, you know, right here, we're just all going crazy. Everybody here's got their Jordan gear on, and everybody here is ready to see that game and Jordan win.
6: And you're an FC Dallas fan in the MLS. What's the difference for you between watching your hometown team here and watching your national team on such a big stage?
7: It's just really surreal. You know, I get to see FC Dallas every season. I'm very proud of those boys. But, you know, just seeing Jordan at the international stage, I'm just, like, really shocked. I'm like, wow. You know, most of the, you know, when I was growing up, people didn't know the country Jordan. They're like, what are you talking about, Michael Jordan? But I'm like, no, Jordan, the country. So now that people know the name and we're going against Argentina, it's a big, you know, exposure to the country of Jordan. And I'm very happy for that.
6: And speaking of Argentina, Lionel Messi is going to be on the bench in the first half. Is that good, or do you want to see the boys tested against the best?
7: You know, I would have loved to see Messi get crushed. But, you know, we'll just save it for the next time we meet. But I know Jordan's got this in the bag.
6: Okay, thank you very much, Hussein Faller. Well, everyone here very excited. More and more people coming into the restaurant to taste, I believe, their Dallas famous hummus. And we'll see if Lionel Messi does get onto the pitch and if Jordan go out of this debut World Cup on a high.
0: All right, Paul Reese reporting live for us from Dallas there. We will talk to you later. Iran captain Mehdi Taremi has called his nation's World Cup experience a disaster after their 1-1 draw with Egypt in Seattle. The side arrived back in Tijuana, Mexico, just hours later. Travel restrictions and visa complications continue to be a frustration for the squad. Iran went undefeated in their group and have a chance of reaching the knockouts as one of the best third-place sides. And the round of 32 begins on Sunday. First up, Canada face South Africa in Los Angeles. This is the first time the Canadians have reached the knockouts in three World Cup appearances. They made history by beating Qatar in the group stage to win their first ever World Cup match. We'll have another World Cup update coming to you shortly. The latest news headlines are coming up next. Stay with us here.
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7: With US military interventions from Venezuela to Iran, how sharply is the sovereignty of states across the global south being tested? I'm Varsha Gandikota Nalutla. My guest this week on Reframe is the former Environment Minister of Colombia, Susana Muhammad.
8: Energy sovereignty, not depending on fossil fuels, is a strategic move, not only because of climate, because it makes you less vulnerable to this geopolitical mess that has been created.
9: Reframe on Al Jazeera.
10: A poisonous secret in France's colonial past. The widespread illegal use of chemical weapons during the Algerian War of Independence.
11: En fait, je vais vous dire, c'était la mode empirique, artisanale. On en cramait un maximum pour être sûr de l'effet.
10: Algeria, Toxic Colonization. Episode 1, The Silent Caves, on Al Jazeera.

0: Hello, I'm Per Nyberg. This is Al Jazeera live from Doha. Our top stories. The U.S. strikes Iran for a second day following a drone attack on a commercial vessel near the Strait of Hormuz. Israel hits southern Lebanon just a day after signing a framework agreement with the Lebanese government to end hostilities. A newborn baby is pulled from the rubble in Venezuela as frustration grows over the government's response to the twin quakes. And we report from the DRC on how the Ebola outbreak is testing an already fragile healthcare system. The U.S. has carried out a second straight day of strikes on Iran. It says they're in response to an Iranian attack on a commercial shipping vessel on Saturday. Now, this is the worst military escalation since the two sides signed the Memorandum of Understanding more than a week ago. Iranian state media is reporting that the city of Sirik and Keshem Island were targeted in these American attacks. The U.S. says it targeted Iranian military surveillance, infrastructure, communication systems, air defense sites, drone storage facilities, and also mine layer capabilities. In a statement, the U.S. Central Command says its forces conducted additional strikes against multiple targets in Iran June the 27th at the commander-in-chief's direction. After yesterday's U.S. strikes in response to the Iranian attack on MV Ever Lovely, Iran was given a chance to honor the ceasefire agreement, but elected not to when its forces launched a one-way attack drone that hit MT Kiko this morning at 4:30 a.m. Eastern Time. CENTCOM forces launched strikes in direct response to continued Iranian aggression against commercial shipping. Now let's speak to Rasul Sardar, who's joining us on the phone from Tehran. Rasul, what's more are you hearing now about what's actually been hit in these U.S. strikes?
1: Well, so far there haven't been any elaborate statement being released by the Iranian officials, neither by the army or the government. However, the state TV is reporting that several projectiles hit the telecommunications towers. So here, that was kind of the same statement that we had seen on Saturday when the attacks had happened. But in later hours, then a detailed report was released by the IRGC. In the coming hours, we're expecting the same to happen. So there have been two districts hit, Sirik, city of Sirik, and the Keshem Island. So that is exactly what we have seen yesterday. The United States attacked.

0: attacking these areas because there are lots of Iranian radars and also the military infrastructures here. So the surveillance centers, and according to CENTCOM, of course, the drone production hubs as well, but that's not confirmed by Iranians. However, on Saturday, after the American attacks, we have seen two statements being released. One of them was by the IRGC, and the other one was by the foreign ministry of the country. So both were condemning the American attacks. However, there was a difference between them. So IRGC simply saying that the United States is violating the Article 5th of the Memorandum of Understanding, which is about the reopening of the Strait of Hormuz. But IRGC says that according to the Article 5, any ship that is attempting to pass through the Strait of Hormuz has to have a full coordination with the Iranian authorities, and those who are not coordinating with the Iranian authorities will not be allowed to pass, while the foreign ministry accusing the United States of violating the Article 1st, which is about the cessation of hostilities at all fronts. And so what we're seeing here is that both parties, the United States and Iran, they are interpreting the Memorandum of Understanding, the articles, differently. And that is now this is the main source of the tensions and the ongoing conflicts now. However, here now we are seeing a pattern. So since the Memorandum of Understanding was signed in Switzerland last week, this is the second time that parties, these two parties, are engaging militarily. And that, of course, is raising the concerns and questions about the future of the Memorandum of Understanding and also about the future of the ongoing negotiations, whether these attacks or military engagement by the both parties, which both are accusing each other of violating the ceasefire, that whether the diplomacy can still hold or not. But there is a dilemma now here for both countries. For the United States, keeping the Strait of Hormuz open is extremely important for the global stability, for the prices of the oil, and of course, somehow to diminish the tensions that are raising in the Strait of in the Gulf countries as well. But for Iran, on the other hand, the Strait of Hormuz is almost the only leverage that Iran has in the ongoing negotiations. And Iranians believe if they allow their country to be bypassed by the ships, then they're going to lose that biggest leverage, and that's going to significantly weaken Iranians' hand at the negotiating table. That's why they're saying that they are ready to fight to preserve their control over the Strait of Hormuz.
1: But Brazil, isn't the whole point of the Memorandum of Understanding that the Strait of Hormuz is supposed to be open, toll-free during these 60 days?
0: Indeed. So Iranians here are also acknowledging that for 2 months, for 60-day period, there will not be fees here. However, after the 60 days, so they are interpreting it differently. So the difference simply is about throughout these 2 months, who is going to control the Strait of Hormuz? Who is going to have regulations? Who is going to be in charge of managing the Strait of Hormuz? Iranians are saying that the Article 5th of the Memorandum of Understanding is giving this authority to the Iranian forces or the Iranian authorities. Whether the ships pass through the Iranian territorial water or the Omani territorial water, according to Tehran, the whole Strait of Hormuz for the period of that 60 days is under their control. And Americans, of course, say, no, that is not the case. But Iranians are accepting and acknowledging that for the 2 months, they are not going to charge the fees. However, after that, they are still insisting that there will be a new mechanism, which Iranians are calling the Persian Gulf Strait Authority. And that Strait Authority is not going to have the toll fees, however, the service fees. And that is exactly something that the Gulf countries and Americans are fundamentally against.
1: That's Al Jazeera's Rizul Sardar joining us live on the phone from Tehran. Thank you, Rizul. Let's head over to Washington, D.C. now and bring in Manuel Rapallo, who's live for us there. Manuel, a second day now of U.S. strikes. This CENTCOM statement, it clearly says that this was at the direction of the commander-in-chief. So have we heard anything now from Donald Trump about this latest escalation?
2: U.S. Central Command has made it very clear here that this was at the command of President Donald Trump.

0: This is now the second day that the United States has launched strikes against Iran. This follows, another round of military action, saying that Tehran ignored an opportunity here to uphold the ceasefire and instead has chosen to continue to launch strikes against commercial shipping along the Strait of Hormuz. We have yet to hear any further comment from President Donald Trump himself. We reached out, Al Jazeera Washington office reached out to U.S. Central Command for any additional comments, any more details that they could provide. Central Command replied with only referencing once again the initial statement confirming this latest round of strikes, saying that the American aircraft struck military surveillance infrastructure, communication systems, air defenses, drone storage facilities in Iran, as well as Iran's mine-laying capabilities. Now, the United States is saying in very clear terms here that this is in direct response to overnight drone attacks against the Panama-flagged tanker, the MT Kiku, which was carrying more than 200 barrels of oil. CENTCOM, in the same breath here, is also being very clear and emphasizing here that commercial shipping remains open along the Strait of Hormuz. Obviously, this is raising fresh questions over how over the strength of the ongoing ceasefire and whether or not the United States is going to be able to continue to manage to walk this delicate tightrope, sort of shining a spotlight once again, reminding us how delicate this ceasefire continues to be.
1: That's Al Jazeera's Manuel Arapalo reporting live from Washington, D.C. Thank you so much, Manuel. Now, let's bring in Abbas Aslani. He is a senior research fellow at the Center for Middle East Strategic Studies. He joins us live from Tehran. Very good to have you on the program, Abbas. Article 5 of the Memorandum of Understanding, it says Iran will make arrangements using its best efforts for the safe passage of commercial vessels. Is sending attack drones on ships really using their best efforts for the safe passage through the strait?
2: Well, Tehran believes that the U.S. is violating the term of the MOU by trying to determine a different corridor for the transit of the vessels and tankers. They were supposed to go through a determined, let's say, pathway, and Iran and Oman are holding discussions in order to set the new arrangements. And then Iran is also going to talk to regional countries, but the U.S. wants now to pressure the regional countries and to use force to pressure Iran in order to change the current status quo in the Strait of Hormuz and bring it back to the prior to the war situation. And Iran is insisting that this cannot return to previous status quo. A new reality and a new strait has been born. So that's why we are seeing that the two sides are flexing muscles in relation to the strategic assets for Iran. This is very, you know, significant, because abandoning such a strategic leverage could pose existential risks for the country. And that's why Iran also, as it was also mentioned in the MOU, the future administration, the maritime services, from Iranian perspective, is somehow recognizing the new arrangements in the Strait of Hormuz. But in the implementation phase, the U.S. is resorting to a different path, trying to change the situation by force and pressuring Iran and other countries, which is unacceptable for Tehran.
1: Abbas, you're saying that these ships were going through the wrong path. Both vessels that Iran now attacked, they were reportedly traveling along the southern route through the strait, hugging the sort of the Omani coastline. That is even south of that normal route running through the middle of the strait. It's also earlier been promoted as a safe evacuation route by the IMO. So why is Iran attacking ships that aren't even traveling in Iranian waters? They're just trying to get out of the Gulf, and they're going as far south as they can.
2: Well, because according to the MOU, it was supposed to go through a coordinated corridor, which is the northern part. And by the time that new discussions were supposed to take place between Iran and Oman, this was supposed to be reopening, gradually, or phased reopening of the Strait of Hormuz in accordance to the terms of the MOU. When Iran also finalizes those arrangements with Oman, I think at that time,

0: time the new arrangements could be adopted. But it seems that the U.S. does not want to somehow, in practice, but on paper, they try to reach a different type of agreement with Iran. But in practice, they do not want to accept those new arrangements, which Iran has been insisting on. And that's why before this 60-day, window ends, they want to somehow change the situation. And that's why Iran says that by the time that we, agree on or finalize any arrangements, that needs to take place through the coordinated, corridor, which was mentioned also in the memorandum of understanding.
1: Well, the MOU, it also says that Iran is supposed to conduct this dialogue with Oman, as you're saying. So has Tehran really run these attacks by Muscat?
0: Well, Iran has started and held several rounds of negotiations with Oman. They have established a joint committee in order to continue the discussions, which is supposed to at least take place about a month. On some areas, Iran and Oman might share some ideas, on some they might not. But this is something which is, Iran will pursue. If they have Oman on board, they will go ahead. But in some parts, Oman might not, in terms of the implementation in the current stage, they might have a different perspective. But at least by the time that they are able to clinch a new layout or framework for those, transit in the waterway, the current, agreement needs to be adopted and implemented.
1: Abbas, as we're talking, there has just been a post now by Donald Trump on Truth Social, and I want to read it to you because it ends in quite harsh language. Here's what Donald Trump just posted. The United States aircraft just struck Iranian missile and drone storage locations and coastal radar sites for violating the ceasefire agreement again, exclamation mark. It is very possible that they will never learn. There may come a point when we are no longer able to be reasonable and we will be forced to militarily complete the job that we very successfully started. If that happens, the Islamic Republic of Iran will no longer exist. Those are the words of Donald Trump on Truth Social. What do you make of that?
0: Well, this exactly, demonstrates the real policy of the United States from Iranian perspective, which is a regime change. And they explicitly were talking about an unconditional surrender. Now they ended up with a memorandum of understanding. But from Iranian perspective, the U.S. wants to somehow focus on Iran's strategic assets and leverages, which is now the Strait of Hormuz. Iran sees this as a leverage in order to stop the repetition of any new round of aggression against the country. And in terms of also Lebanon, also they want to weaken Hezbollah, which has been a part of Iran's regional ally. They want to weaken the group in order to somehow empty Iran's strategic, potentials in order to be able to weaken the country in the longer run, to maybe overthrow the political system and, start a new round of a military attack against the country. And that's why Iran is sensitive about these assets and leverages. That's why Iran thinks that it needs to keep the Strait of Hormuz as a strategic leverage, because abandoning that could somehow invite or, provoke additional attacks against the country, which Iran does not want to see repeated.
1: All right. Abbas Laslani, a senior research fellow at the Center for Middle East Strategic Studies, joining us live from Tehran. Thank you so much, Abbas. The Israeli military has carried out a second airstrike on southern Lebanon. The attacks are the first since Israel signed a framework agreement with Lebanon and the U.S. on Friday. Now, Washington has described the accord as a first step towards brokering a broader peace deal. The Israeli military says an earlier strike on Saturday targeted suspected Hezbollah fighters in Nabatieh district. One person was killed. Under Friday's agreement, the army is expected to withdraw from two

zones in the south to be taken over by Lebanese forces, but no timeline has been set. The leader of Hezbollah, which was not involved in these negotiations, has rejected this agreement, calling it a violation of Lebanese sovereignty. Naim Qassem accused the government of making concessions to Israel. He said the framework agreement in Washington is humiliating, shameful, and a surrender of

0: violations and pressure Israel to withdraw from southern areas. Al Jazeera's Rob McBride has been gauging reaction to this agreement among Lebanese people in Beirut.
1: Residents of the capital, Beirut, are considering what the agreement between their government and Israel could mean for Lebanon and the relative lull in fighting it's experiencing. Skepticism is widespread here. People say they are used to raised hopes.
2: There is no peace, and there won't be a peace. This is just one more agreement, and I have witnessed many.
3: No agreement will stand without the approval of Hezbollah. It's up to the members of the resistance.
1: The Iran-backed armed group was not part of negotiations, and it has opposed direct talks between Lebanon and Israel.
4: The agreement only involves the transfer of two relatively small pieces of territory, one of which Israel says it doesn't want in any case. The prospect of further transfers is fraught with problems, all of it complicated by the opposition of Hezbollah.
1: As the agreement was signed, protesters turned out in the Shia-majority suburbs south of Beirut. Some senior Hezbollah figures have warned of the possibility of civil war or widespread instability if the government tries to impose the agreement by force.
5: If we as Lebanese agree that Israel is our enemy, we must unite around one position: how to remove the occupation and the enemy presence on Lebanese soil.
1: The agreement with Beirut does not require Israel to withdraw its troops from the south. And as thousands more displaced Lebanese return to the region, the question of whether a permanent peace returns with them has yet to be answered. Rob McBride, Al Jazeera, Beirut.
0: Tens of thousands of people remain missing in Venezuela 3 days after twin earthquakes struck the country. Rescue efforts continue even as frustration grows over the government's response. And these were the scenes in La Guaira, where rescuers pulled a newborn baby from the rubble of a collapsed building. More than 1,400 people have been confirmed dead, with over 3,200 injured. Authorities say more than 3,100 families have been displaced. And the United Nations has warned nearly 7 million people may require emergency aid. Search and rescue teams from at least 17 countries have been sent to help find survivors, with more on the way. Kara Legg has more.
6: Pulled alive from the rubble, a fragile sign of hope in a disaster that has left Venezuela shattered. But for most families here, that hope is fading fast. Days after two powerful earthquakes struck within seconds of each other, devastating the north. Rescuers say the first 72 hours are critical for finding survivors as they continue to search the collapsed remains of entire apartment blocks.
7: It was awful. So many people died. So many family members went missing. At least I lost my house completely, but we're all right, thank God.
6: On the ground, international teams joined the hunt as the interim president pledged more were on the way.
8: Venezuela is not alone. We have received the hand of solidarity from the world.
6: Authorities say more than 14,000 military and police personnel have been deployed to help. But many Venezuelans say the response has fallen short.
9: They say there are people who are still alive, but it seems there's not enough machinery and equipment to clear all this rubble. I ask, please, to send people who are capable of helping us and that they don't stop searching.
6: As the scale of destruction becomes clearer and the plight of the survivors grows more dire, experts warn the crisis is far from over.
10: What you've seen already in images is very significant infrastructure damage. Multi-story buildings collapsed across very large geographic parts of the country. But what we're paying attention to beyond that is really how do we shore up the public services, in particular the health services. This is going to be a months-long, not weeks-long response.
6: Some families say they'll keep waiting for signs of loved ones amongst the rubble, while others crowd hospitals, hoping to find a trace of the missing. Kara Legg, Al Jazeera.
0: Israel's military is ramping up attacks across Gaza, targeting crowded areas and tents housing displaced Palestinians.

0: At least two missiles struck Deir al-Balah in central Gaza. Another attack hits a busy street in Gaza City, injuring several people, including children. The wounded were taken to hospital. The Ebola outbreak in eastern DRC is testing an already fragile healthcare system. Hospitals are filling up, and new treatment centers are having to be built in the middle of ongoing conflict and displacement. Catherine Soy reports now from Bunia.
1: A treatment center at Bunia's main hospital is already full to capacity. We find nurses changing shifts, working under immense pressure. Some have died, others have been infected.
2: So what are they?
1: Doctors say this strain of Ebola behaves differently from previous outbreaks.
3: Clinically, it goes in silent within your body without you noticing anything, huh? And because we used to think that Ebola is someone who's just bleeding and fever and bleeding like this. This one, but for this kind, for this type here, those symptoms happens at the end stage, when you are most dying.
1: There are treatment centers across Ituri, North Kivu, and South Kivu, the three provinces affected by the outbreak.
2: So here they are constructing a new treatment center. It's going to take more than 80 people. So they're working really, really hard to make sure that this is complete in time. It's a race against time, really, because so many people are coming here to get help, and this space is needed as quickly as possible.
1: Trezor has come to get tested. His wife has Ebola and is being treated. He told us to hide his identity.
4: People need to be educated. They have to understand this virus is real. We must accept that. I don't want to take this disease lightly.
1: But this is not just a health emergency. It's also a humanitarian crisis. Nearly 2 million people are living in displacement camps after years of conflict. Many residents remain hostile towards those trying to help. Health workers have been attacked, treatment centers burned. Some people believe that the disease was brought from elsewhere to make money.
5: To control the Ebola outbreak, we need to follow all the contacts, people. So some contacts, we found them in the camps, and sometimes we need to reach some area that is not easy to go there.
1: But there is hope. More people are now seeking treatment at hospitals. Deaths are beginning to decline, and a growing number of patients are recovering. Catherine Soy, Al Jazeera, Bunia, DRC.
0: Europe's heat wave is moving east, with Hungary expected to hit 40 degrees Celsius on Monday. The atmospheric heat dome is a weather phenomenon that traps hot air to keep temperatures high. Now, it's already killed hundreds of people in Western Europe. Scientists say human-made climate change has caused this extreme weather. Camille Nedelec reports.
6: As Budapest bakes, people seek relief from the mist machines outside of Parliament. This as Europe's record-breaking heatwave shifts eastwards.
7: It's worrying, the situation. So, I don't know what's going to be in the future then.
6: Heat warnings were also issued in the Czech Republic. In Western Europe, temperatures are expected to fall in the coming days. But on Friday, Germany reported record-breaking temperature readings of 41.3 degrees Celsius. Across the continent, farming is on the front line. In Italy, the River Po's flow levels have dropped. The waterway is critical to the country's water supply. But there's no longer enough fresh water to hold back the Adriatic Sea, and the salt water is making its way inland, contaminating fresh water and damaging crops.
8: We no longer know what to grow in the countryside. As much as we can, we plant autumn, winter crops that are then harvested at this time of year, or crops that are drought resistant and require less water. With climate change and these severe heat waves, they still need a minimum amount of irrigation. So it's a good question what I think the future holds, because I really don't know what to think.
6: Crops under heat

0: stress can't be fertilized, as it can restrict the plant's ability to absorb water. Meaning, even if their crops survive, farmers will produce less. Livestock also struggle, producing less milk and putting on weight more slowly. Scientists warn we're on track to surpass the vital 2 degrees Celsius global warming limit to prevent irreversible damage to Earth's ecosystems and its ability to support life. Camille Nedelec, Al Jazeera.
1: 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The news continues here on Al Jazeera after Inside Story, which looks at Ukraine's attacks against Crimea.
2: They want to get clicks. They want to put it on social media.
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5: The Iranian regime is tapping into something so universal.
6: What Israelis are allowed to see of this war, that is being tightly controlled.
7: You know that you're not getting the full picture. That tells you that it's something that the state doesn't want you to know about.
8: The Listening Post decodes the media on Al Jazeera.
9: Crimea under a state of emergency. The move comes as Ukraine intensifies attacks on the Russian-controlled region. Kyiv says its aim is to press Moscow to end the war. But is that realistic? And why is Crimea so critical to the wider conflict? This is Inside Story.

0: Hello there, I'm James Bayes. Russia annexed Crimea in 2014. Now, more than 4 years into the current war, Ukraine is targeting the peninsula with increased drone attacks. In response, authorities in the Russian-controlled region have declared a state of emergency, admitting they're facing challenging times. This week, Ukraine's President Volodymyr Zelensky announced the start of what he called a 40-day influence operation to push Russia to end the war. But can Kyiv's broader strategy successfully end the conflict? And why is Crimea at the centre of this shift? We'll talk to our panel of guests in just a moment. But first, this report from Dmitry Medvedenko.
1: Ukraine's constant attacks on Russian-controlled Crimea have reached a new milestone. First, there were petrol shortages and power outages. Now authorities have declared a state of emergency across the region.
2: A state of emergency is being implemented to streamline financial issues as well as damage recovery. I ask everyone to remain calm and trust only verified sources of information. Together, we will get through this.
1: Russia annexed the peninsula in 2014, and Ukraine has since said it would seek to retake the territory. When Russia launched its full-scale invasion of Ukraine in 2022, one of the primary goals was capturing the south to connect it to Crimea. This logistics channel has been essential for Moscow to supply its war effort. It's also another reason why Ukraine is targeting Crimea. Despite its defenses, daily drone and rocket strikes have significantly damaged Crimea's power grid and oil depots. Residents say they're taking extra precautions these days.
3: I'm stocking up on water and food supplies. We stock up on everything as much as possible. For example, when the electricity is on, we charge power banks and phones. We try to save energy as much as possible.
1: Ukraine has been ramping up drone and missile strikes on Russia in recent months. Daily strikes on refineries have caused fuel disruptions in Moscow and other regions. And on the battlefield, Russia is making slow gains in eastern Ukraine. Its forces have taken more ground in Kostantinivka, one of the fortress belt cities in the Donetsk region. Taking full control of it would make the rest of the region much more vulnerable. Peace talks between Moscow and Kyiv have been effectively frozen since the Iran war began in late February. Both sides have called to resume those negotiations. Belarusian President Alexander Lukashenko held separate meetings with envoys from Ukraine and Russia's President Vladimir Putin this week. Lukashenko accused Kyiv of pressuring Minsk to stop supporting Moscow.
4: Representatives of Zelensky were here at this very place recently. I told them directly, guys, pass this on to your president. If he thinks

0: that it's possible to talk to us like this and even try to drag us into a war. You must understand that the nature of the war would change instantly. It would be a completely different war. We received a reply. The president and his team understood this. So, we need to reach a substantive agreement.
1: Other countries in the region are upping their defenses. This is what the Estonian border with Russia looks like now. The Baltic states are regularly downing drones from both Russia and Ukraine. They're saying the fighting could spill over into NATO territory. Dmitry Medvedenko, Al Jazeera for Inside Story.
2: Well, let's discuss all of this now with our guests on today's Inside Story. We have Leonid Rogozin. He's an independent journalist who focuses on Russia, Ukraine and Eastern Europe. He's joining us today from Riga in Latvia. Yulia Kazdobina is a senior fellow in the Security Studies program at the Ukrainian PRISM Foreign Policy Council. She joins us from Krakow in Poland. And Stefan Wolf is Professor of International Security at the University of Birmingham. He's in Bolzano in Italy. Leonid, let me start with you. Crimea, if we go back to 2014, it was in many ways Putin's big prize. He took it really without a fight. Has it now become a liability?
3: It has become a liability from the point of view of the Ukrainian leadership and the Ukrainian military command, and that's of course the game that is being played by the Ukrainians at the moment, in the hope that the situation in Crimea becomes so dire that the Russians will be coerced into accepting a kind of compromise that is more favorable to Ukraine. I'm not sure this is how the Russians are seeing it at the moment. And you can judge by the recent statements by Putin. He basically reiterated all the same conditions for peace that he's been saying for many months and even years, concerning the Istanbul framework, plus all the land that Russia has grabbed, occupied in the recent years. And plus to that, the withdrawal from the rest of Donbas.
2: Yulia, Crimea has been under pressure for some time. It is interesting, though, is it not, that Russia is now admitting how bad things have got and declaring a state of emergency. One assumes that's something they didn't really want to do.
4: Well, I think they're going to play the humanitarian card. They are going to try to blame Ukraine for causing a humanitarian disaster in Crimea and try to use it against Ukraine to put pressure on Ukraine. Crimea is very important for President Putin because this is probably the only one significant win for him in this war. And being able to hold on to it is very important for him. So he doesn't care about people in Crimea suffering, but he will use them. They already have created a huge traffic jam on the Crimea bridge, and using civilians as a shield, as they very often do.
2: Stefan, let me ask you about, to take a step back and ask you about the importance of Crimea to both sides. Clearly, for the Ukrainian side and for much of the international community, you just have to look at any map produced by the United Nations. This is Ukrainian territory and they want it back. For the Russians, I mean, it's strategic. It's the home of the Black Sea fleet. It's symbolic, as I say, it was in many ways Putin's crown jewel in 2014 that he got. And it's spiritual. It's key in Russian Orthodox Christianity, is it not?
5: Absolutely. I mean, it's a key part of Russia's narrative for the whole war. So I think from that perspective, it is very clear that Russia will significantly invest in keeping Crimea. I think the interesting thing for me is how the narrative around this latest sort of Ukrainian increase in attacks has actually evolved, where people have very much lost focus on the actual suffering that Ukrainians have endured for the past 4 years. I've just been in Kiev earlier in the month, and it's very clear that Ukraine is a country and a society under huge strain.

0: from an ongoing and relentless Russian attack. So we need to be careful not to frame this now as an unjustified escalation on the part of the Ukrainians. I mean, this is a war that Russia started in 2022, arguably in 2014 with the annexation of Crimea already. And in a way, I mean, Russia is reaping the consequences of what it sowed.
1: Leonid, in terms of what Ukraine is doing to Crimea, it is a drone campaign. Do you think there's any way they could actually take back Crimea, or is that impossible just using drones?
2: Well, I think taking back Crimea is not part of the Ukrainian military discourse at the moment, definitely not with the experts. But isolating Crimea and creating huge problems for the Russian military in Crimea, as well as France, making it a liability, as you said previously, that's what the Ukrainians have achieved, we could say, at the moment. And of course, there are ways for the Russians to adapt to the situation. And it should be said that what the Ukrainians are doing to Crimea and to the Russian occupied part of the Azov Sea region is what Russians did before to Ukraine, especially to the left bank Ukraine, to the eastern part of Ukraine. Ukraine has adapted to it in many ways. So Russia, for Russia, there is a template right in front of their eyes, how to adapt to it. And Russia showed its ability to adapt to very dire situations, especially during the Ukrainian counteroffensive in 2023. That was a good example of adaptation.
1: Yulia, the Ukrainian defense minister quoted recently saying it looks like Crimea will soon become an island. Is that the aim, effectively to make Crimea unlivable? And what then? What is the point of doing that, would you say?
3: Well, it's not making it unlivable. It's making it untenable for Russia to actually keep its troops there. And I would actually like to contradict something that Mr. Rogozin said, because he said that Ukraine is doing the same thing as Russia did. And it's not the same, because Russia ruins residential areas and it kills civilians. And Ukraine targets specifically military installations and those installations responsible for economic security of the Russian Federation. So to strip Russia of its ability to continue conducting the war. So Ukraine fights in a different way.
1: Yulia, you make that point, but clearly this drone campaign, cutting off fuel, cutting off supplies, is going to hurt the people who live in Crimea. And most of those were Ukrainian citizens, and many of them still want to be part of Ukraine, as we understand it.
3: Yes, and we understand that. And for that specific reason, Mr. Brody, the commander of Ukrainian unmanned forces, he actually apologized to residents of Crimea, and all Ukrainian officials sent the message to residents of Crimea saying that please stay away from military installations and please forgive us for doing this. But this is the way we want to remove the occupiers from Crimea. And we remember the story of Kherson, how by cutting logistics routes for the Russian military, Ukraine was able to push Russian occupiers from the city of Kherson. And so I think the hope here is the same, that Russia will not be able to supply its troops in the peninsula, and it will not be able to protect it from the air, because Ukraine consistently destroys Russian air defenses. And so they will be faced with the choice of whether to leave or to starve there.
1: Stefan, it's not just what's going on in Crimea. At the same time, and in recent weeks and months, we've seen constant hits on the Russian industrial and oil infrastructure, I think timed to go with the war in Iran and the Hormuz blockade to make sure that Russia doesn't benefit economically from the higher oil price, but also they've been taking the war to Moscow. One assumes that is to open people's eyes in Moscow and show them that perhaps what they're being told by state media isn't the entire truth.
0: I would absolutely agree with that. What it also reflects, I think, is quite a significant increase in Ukrainian capabilities, both in terms of the technology that they now have available, particular for drones, but also their capacity to produce drones at a large scale and sustain what now for about 4 to 6 weeks has been a very significant, almost daily campaign where Ukraine has hit both critical infrastructure for the Russian war effort, but also in particular in and around Crimea has targeted military installations and military supply routes. And I think this, from a strategic perspective, I think is a very important move that the Ukrainians have been able to make here. But we should also understand that this is not necessarily a game changer that will now fundamentally alter what will remain, in my view, for many months to come, still a war of attrition between the two sides with no major breakthrough gains on either side.
1: Leonid, do you think that in Moscow they are somewhat surprised and shocked? I mean, obviously, it's been developing over many months, but the scale now and sophistication of Ukraine's drones?
2: I'm a correspondent. I'm talking to people in Moscow. And yes, there is a sense of shock at this new capability, in a sense. On the other hand, people were prepared to further escalation psychologically. And there was a sense, there is always a sense in Russia that Russia is not fighting just Ukraine. It is fighting the entire Western bloc. So people feel morally prepared to suffering, I guess, not on the same scale as Ukrainians have endured over many years now. But they understand that they are at war and the war has consequences. Whether this is going to affect the relationship between the government and the people, that's a big question. But from the way the Russians are reacting now, and from the history of Russia, which history of Moscow in particular, which saw events with more casualties, with more lethal casualties. You can remember the Dubrovka Theater siege and other acts of terror that were staged in Moscow. People know that the war can bring things like that, and people are resilient, I guess, in the same way as Ukrainians. So there'll be this competition in resilience, which Ukrainians entered 4 years ago, and the Russians are just entering now, but it can last for a very long time.
1: Yulia, President Zelensky has said this is a 40-day influence operation. Explain to me the overall aim of this stage of the war from the Ukrainian side.
3: Well, Ukraine has built up its capabilities and is pursuing the strategy of bringing the war to the Russian territory, making sure that the Russian population feels it and feels unhappy about the continuation of the war. And the goal is to get the Russian president to the negotiating table and to finally achieve a peace agreement, but without meeting these absolutely unrealistic and unreasonable demands that continue coming from the Russian president. So to show that Russia is not invincible, as they claim, and that Russia is not as strong as it would like to seem, because it has spent so much time trying to capture so little of the Ukrainian territory, and Ukraine being much smaller than Russia, it still is able to fight Russia. So we do have cards contrary to what President Trump claims. And if we don't have them, then we make an effort to actually acquire

0: and I think we've succeeded. And I think that Europeans have believed that it's possible to overcome Russia. So now it's trying to speak to Russia from the position of strength and to finally end this war and let Ukraine develop as a sovereign nation and just leave this war behind.
1: Stefan, we're focusing on the military situation. One part of this, which throughout the war I've found hard to gauge, is the economic situation in Russia. Would you say, what would you say Russia is suffering at the moment?
2: Well, that's hard to judge given how much the information space in Russia is actually locked down. I mean, what we can see from the reports that come out of Russia in terms of their economic performance, it still seems to be limping along, if you want, and has been doing so for the past 4.5 years now, since the beginning of the full-scale invasion. So, I mean, the Russian economy has not collapsed. I don't think it is necessarily close to collapse, but I think there will be significant shortages in Russia. I mean, one of the key problems that Russia is facing is the competition between manpower for the army and labor force for its defense industrial base. And that will be a very difficult conundrum for President Putin to resolve, not least because, as we have heard over the past couple of days, plans that he seems to have for a new wave of conscriptions will be very unpopular in Russia. And the Russian government's ability to actually fund those plans, as it did in the past, with huge sign-up payments, I think that is now under significant strain.
1: Leonid, it's interesting, it's 3 years ago this week that the boss of Wagner, Prigozhin, did his march towards Moscow. That was seen as one of the weakest points during this whole saga for Russia. And then, soon afterwards, Russia looked very strong again. Right now, most of the Western reporting suggests Ukraine, for once, has the upper hand. Do you think there's a danger in these sort of snapshots in this long war and taking that view, particularly as in Donbass, in the so-called fortress belt, Russia seems to be saying it believes it's about to punch a hole in the Ukrainian defences?
3: Well, I think this make-believe, this PR search that a part of the of Western political establishment and media establishment is creating is ultimately dangerous for the Ukrainian cause, because the impression is being created that Russia can be defeated militarily, and that there could be a repeat of the Prigozhin situation in some way, in some shape and or form, that parts of the elite could rebel against the Kremlin. I think this is all wishful thinking. In terms of the rigidity, in terms of the in terms of the strength of the vertical of power in Russia, I don't think it has ever been stronger. It has ever been as strong as it is now. And so this is because of the war, because it is essentially being felt by society as existential, and the equation is works in the way that the more Ukrainian drones and Ukrainian missiles reach population centers in Russia, the more people get mobilized and rallied around the flag.
1: Yulia, I mean, Leonid there saying the reality, the military reality might not be quite what some in the West think. But, of course, this is an information war as well as a military one. And the idea that Ukraine is doing well helps morale in Ukraine. But more importantly, in fact, it probably affects the global view, particularly among EU and NATO leaders, that Ukraine's not a lost cause. And most importantly, with one man, President Trump, and he seems to have changed his view. That's important.

0: isn't it?
1: Yes, that is important because it's important for Ukraine to keep President Trump involved in trying to achieve peace in Ukraine. We are actually not deceiving ourselves. We don't think that we can do it on our own, but at the same time, we do need President Trump to actually moderate this and to also increase pressure on President Putin. And so it is important that he has changed his view. But when it comes to the way, whether how is going to affect the Russian Federation and that the Russian Federation is going to escalate, I think we need to look at the options that the Russian Federation has at this time and whether or not it's capable of escalating, because how can they escalate? I mean, they've already used all possible weapons they can against Ukraine. I mean, yes, they can steal Ukrainian innovations the way they've done before, but
0: just to interrupt you there has been some suggestion by some Western intelligence services they might try and attack a Baltic country. I've also seen suggestions they might decide to carpet bomb the government area of Kyiv. I mean, these can't be discounted, can they?
1: Carpet bomb, you mean like from a plane? But Ukraine has air defenses. I mean, they could try to attack as they've done massive military attacks. So, okay, they will destroy Ukrainian government, but there are bunkers underneath so Ukrainian government can continue. I mean, it's going to cause more destruction, but definitely not destroy Ukraine.
0: Okay, Stefan, on Trump, I mean, in Evian, the G7 summit, I was there and European diplomats were saying they felt it was what they described as the Evian moment. Trump has said he was hugely impressed and enthusiastic about what Ukraine was now achieving on the battlefield. How does Ukraine use that change in Trump's view now?
2: I think there are two important points to bear in mind here. The first one is that as President Trump has shown in the past, he can really not be relied upon to hold a view for a consistently long period of time. So today he might be all in awe of Ukraine. Tomorrow he meets with Russian envoys and he might change his mind again and he might double down on his earlier suggestions that he will force Ukraine to make concessions to Russia. So I think the key message here is to basically take whatever Trump offers, but not solely rely on the U.S. As a counterpart here. On the other hand, and I think this was very clear at the G7 event, but also a number of the events around Europe before and after, that the Europeans have very clear aspirations to become strategically autonomous from the US, to be an independent player in this and to lend their full support to Ukraine. But they suffer from huge internal coherence problems. Coordination is very poor. Some of the leading EU member states came out against the Council President Antonio Costa after he had tried to establish communication channels with the Kremlin. So,
0: Stefan
2: in
0: Wolf,
2: that sense, Thank you very much,
0: Leonid Rogozin and Yulia Kazdobina. If you missed any of our discussion, you can always see this and all of our recent programmes by going to our website, aljazeera.com. 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That's it from me, James Bayes, and the production team here in Doha right now. Don't go anywhere. Al Jazeera's coverage continues in just a moment.

0: Revering its forefathers and honoring their legacy, the United States celebrates 250 years of evolving human experience.
1: It was the writing of the Constitution that has shaped the country to this day.
2: Modern American immigration began under the watchful eye of the Statue of Liberty.
3: This emergent industrial giant couldn't avoid a greater hand in world affairs.
4: New Orleans, the home of jazz. Any story about American music leads back here.
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0: Under this dome, values and ideals continue to shape an inspiring role model of democracy around the world. 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
7: A 22-year-old gunned down by the armed group that once recruited him as a child soldier. Now his family must flee for their own lives. As Colombia's peace process unravels, violence has returned to Cauca. And in the struggle over drug routes and territory, the youngest are too often paying the heaviest price. Fault Lines, Children of War on Al Jazeera.
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0: Hello, I'm Pern Eiberg. This is the News Hour live from Doha. Coming up in the next 60 minutes, the U.S. strikes Iran for a second day following a drone attack on a commercial vessel near the Strait of Hormuz. Israel hits southern Lebanon just a day after signing a framework agreement with the Lebanese government to end hostilities. A newborn baby is pulled from the rubble in Venezuela as frustration grows over the government's response to the twin quakes. Europe's deadly heat wave moves east with warnings now in effect from Germany to Moldova. And in sports, England have beaten Panama 2-0 in New Jersey to top their World Cup group. In just the past few minutes, sirens have sounded in Bahrain, according to the country's interior minister. That's after the U.S. military carried out a second straight day of strikes on Iran. It says they're in response to an Iranian attack on a commercial shipping vessel on Saturday. Now, this is the worst military escalation since the two sides agreed to that memorandum of understanding more than a week ago. Iranian state media is reporting that the city of Sirik and Keshem Island were targeted in the American attacks. The U.S. says it targeted Iranian military surveillance infrastructure, communication systems, air defense sites, drone storage facilities, and also mine layer capabilities. Rizal Sardar reports now from Tehran on the U.S. strikes on Iran.
1: There haven't been any elaborate statement being released by the Iranian officials, neither by the army or the government. However, the state TV is reporting that several projectiles hit the telecommunications towers. So here, that was kind of the same statement that we had seen on Saturday when the attacks had happened. But in later hours, then a detailed report was released by the IRGC. In the coming hours, we were expecting the same to happen. So there have been two districts hit, Sirik, city of Sirik, and the Keshem Island. So that is exactly what we have seen yesterday, the United States attacking these areas because there are lots of Iranian radars and also the military infrastructures here. So the surveillance centers and, according to CENTCOM, of course, the drone production hubs as well, but that's not confirmed by Iranians.
0: And U.S. President Donald Trump has commented on this latest escalation, posting the following on Truth Social. United States aircraft just struck Iranian missile and drone storage locations and coastal radar sites for violating the ceasefire agreement again. It is very possible that they will never learn. There may come a point when we are no longer able to be reasonable and will be forced to militarily complete the job that we very successfully started. If that happens, the Islamic Republic of Iran will no longer exist. Let's go live to Washington, D.C. and bring in Manuel Rapallo, who's live for us. Manuel, this latest Donald Trump post, it sounds very similar to when he posted about bombing Iran back to the Stone Ages. How should we interpret his message here?
2: Very similar language indeed.